0: ABC News. Good morning, I'm Maria Hatzakis. The Prime Minister, Anthony Albanese, has renewed Australia's call for a permanent ceasefire in the Middle East as the US military launches fresh strikes on Iran. Here's political reporter Lexi Junowick.
1: The United States has begun launching what it's called self-defense strikes against Iran after the downing of an American military helicopter and what it's described as unjustified Iranian aggression. Mr. Albanese says he's received two security briefings this morning about the situation in the Middle East, and he's very worried about the human and economic impact of the escalating war.
2: We're a long way away, but we're impacted here each and every day.
1: The Prime Minister says the government will make an assessment on whether to extend the halving of the fuel excise, which is due to conclude at the end of this month.
0: Disability advocates say they're worried a Senate inquiry into planned cuts to the NDIS has been rushed. The federal government's proposing to remove about 160,000 people from the scheme over the next 4 years, saving $38 billion. A Senate inquiry examining the legislation's holding three public hearings this week. Autism Australia Chief Executive Nicole Rogerson says that's not enough.
3: What we're most concerned about is the speed here. If the sector were given 2 weeks to provide submissions, they did so in huge numbers. There's over 4,000 submissions have been made, and there's 3 days of the inquiry. I just don't believe the senators have enough time to read those submissions.
0: Queensland transport groups are calling for peak hour bus and bike lanes on major roads to fix chronic overcrowding and unreliability. Liz Gwynn has the story.
4: 50-cent fares and volatile petrol prices have seen more Queenslanders stepping onto public transport. Despite this, the Queensland Bus Industry Council and Bicycle Queensland say there's been little investment in buses in the past decade and it's starting to show. They're calling for dedicated bus and bike lanes during peak hour to reduce congestion and improve the frequency and reliability of buses on major arterial roads such as Ipswich and Sandgate Road, as well as the east and west corridors on the Gold and Sunshine Coast. The Brisbane City Council says any changes to road space needs careful consideration.
0: Police and politicians in Northern Ireland are calling for calm after a serious knife attack. A Sudanese man has been arrested, as Mazoe Ford reports.
5: Video of the attack in Belfast appeared to show a man with a kitchen knife holding another man down on the ground before bystanders intervened. Police say the victim, a man in his 40s, suffered significant injuries to his face and back. They say the man they've arrested is a 30-year-old Sudanese national. Senior officers and politicians in Northern Ireland have been calling for calm after posts online from far-right anti-immigration activists urged people to take to the streets of Belfast and other cities in protest. So far, around 100 people have been marching in Belfast and a bus and another vehicle have been set on fire.
0: In sport, Bangladesh has beaten the Australian men's cricket team in the 50-over format for just the second time, cruising to an 86-run victory. Mossadegh Hussain blasted 86 not out from 70 deliveries as the home side reached 8 for 284. Australia posted 9 for 191 in response, with Cameron Green on 52 not out when play was stopped due to lightning, with Bangladesh eventually declared the winners via the DLS method. Australian wicketkeeper Alex Carey says the team needs to improve in all areas.
6: Obviously wasn't a great way to start the series. Thought we didn't quite get it right in all facets, really. Our fielding was a bit sloppy. So, yeah, not a great way to start the series, but, yeah, it is a series. We've got two games to go and hopefully we can respond really well from this one.
0: In tennis, Australian Nick Kyrgios has made a successful return to the court, defeating world number 36 Corentin Moutet in his opening match in Stuttgart. Kyrgios was awarded a wild card at the event and triumphed 6-3, 6-4. It's only his second singles victory since 2022. To the weather for Queensland, scattered to widespread showers, isolated storms and periods of rain in the southern and central interior, mostly sunny in the northwest. Isolated to scattered showers elsewhere. In the southeast, partly cloudy with showers. Brisbane, Ipswich, Logan, the Gold and Sunshine Coasts, 23, Toowoomba.

0: incredibly controversial and they're being heavily scrutinised. Some advocates calling them risky, dangerous and rushed. The Senate hearings this week, we'll hear more on that very shortly. And what some people, some of the other concerns that you might not have thought of or considered just yet. Also, yesterday, if you were with me, we were talking about dino discoveries. Does digging up dinos deliver tourists in droves to regional Queensland? We'll keep listening. Because soon you're going to find out. Maybe we'll also get some tips of how to find and unearth those fossils. And I wonder if you think back into your memory books, even if it's just a couple of weeks ago. I had the Queen of Clean and more and all things household suggestions, Shannon Lush, with me, and she was answering your questions. And you had a lot of questions about stains, about marks, about scuff marks, about how to keep those spider webs out of the corners of your home. And because we had so very many questions, we thought, let's bring her back. If everybody's got a lot of questions, let's get some more solutions going. Shannon Lush will be joining me after 10:30 this morning. This is the number you'll need, and calling will be the best thing because Shannon does love to ask you questions right back. 1300 630 222. That's 1300 630 222.
1: Your stories, your voice. Where local meets the world and you stay in the know. ABC Northwest Queensland.
0: Susan Graham Ryan with you this morning. Thank you for being with me today. Well, Senate hearings this week are considering the proposed reforms to the NDIS. Sweeping changes will see thousands and thousands of people taken off the scheme or refused access to the scheme when the new eligibility tests are brought in. The hearings do continue today, with the committee expected to report back just next week on the 16th. Advocates continue to raise awareness of the risks, the dangers, the gaps in the plan changes, and are calling it all too rushed. Joanna Cave is the CEO of Carers Australia. Joanna, what are the concerns from the community of carers around Queensland and around Australia?
2: The first comment I would make is there is significant concern from the carer community about the scale of the proposed changes, but perhaps the most important thing to point out is how rapidly they're intending to be implemented. This reform will be the biggest to the NDIS scheme since it was first legislated in 2013. And groups like ours, representing very, very important stakeholders in the scheme, have been given 2 weeks to give our views. It's not long enough. So for such a major reform, we really would appreciate more time to consider the implications. It feels incredibly rushed. So that would be the first comment I would make. Having said which, we and many other stakeholders groups like Carers Australia do understand the need for the scheme to be sustainable. We have no quarrel with that idea at all, but we do feel the focus is perhaps in the wrong places when it comes to creating more sustainability, especially around the funding side.
0: Where do you think the focus should be, Joanna?
2: There's insufficient focus, we feel, on service providers. It might astonish you to hear that 94% of the service providers under the scheme are unregistered, which is another way of saying they're not regulated. That is an enormous number. I think if we're looking at levers to pull to manage costs, then obviously there's over 250,000 service providers. Having more of them registered with appropriate oversights around competitive pricing and so on would be a very obvious place to start, rather than big cuts that will impact hugely on disabled people that currently receive services and, by extension, their unpaid carers.
0: How would you describe these proposed reforms?
2: Well, look, there's just no doubt that cuts in funding and cuts, therefore, in services means that carers will pick up the slack if services are no longer available to the person they care for. That's absolute reality. And carers already provide a huge amount of unpaid care, valued at $78 billion equivalently per year. They'll just have to do more. And we already know that carers fulfilling that role have poorer outcomes financially.

0: mentally, poorer outcomes in employment terms, poorer outcomes in well-being. It's a significant role they play. It's a constrained choice. Many, many unpaid carers are very willing to do it because obviously they often care for family members and so on, but they need appropriate support. The NDIS provides some of those by virtue of the services that are offered to the people they care for. But if those are taken away, it will be the carers that pick up the slack. And they're doing that on exhaustion, basically. So that's what we're worried about.
1: You're hearing from Joanna Cave, the CEO of Carers Australia. What are some of the things that carers have said to you since these reforms were announced?
0: Well, they're very, very worried. They're worried about how quickly the reforms are going through, with very little time for the carer community to contemplate what it will mean for them. Certain services being cut will have an immediate and significant impact on families and carers. So they're very worried about what's the plan B if a service they rely on at the moment is no longer offered. Some of the other reforms, which require repeated assessments of a NDIS service recipient's need, seem quite crude to us, particularly for those people who have permanent disabilities that aren't going to change. That's a concern, the constant reassessments. At the same time, what's been removed from the draft is the inability for someone to have an early review of their case, which is also problematic if somebody's needs are changing and increasing. For example, they have to wait for the permitted review point to have their new needs assessed. So some of the proposed rigidity that's going to be introduced will definitely impact on people with disabilities and then by extension on carers also.
1: How do you feel about the conversation around the automation of assessments as well? Because we've been hearing that. We've heard concerns around that with the aged care system in recent weeks. How do you feel about that from an NDIS perspective?
0: We're still trying to work out what those sorts of changes will mean for our stakeholders. And look, we all accept and support the need to use the best and most efficient technologies we can use in these schemes, but they have to make sense. Clearly, what we've heard in the aged care area is there's some examples where they don't. Those assessments, automated AI-generated assessments, don't make sense. So naturally, we would be concerned about our ability to influence assessments that aren't accurate, appeal them, and all that kind of thing if they become automated and rigid. It's part of that point I made just now, the new rigidity that's being imposed, we feel is not the right lever to be pulling to save costs and make the scheme sustainable. Focus more on service providers, make sure they're properly regulated and they are providing services at competitive rates. NDIS recipients and their carers often pay much, much more for services provided by NDIS providers than everyone else in the community. That's discriminatory and obviously doesn't help the cost management of the scheme. So we would like to see a pivot there rather than on these other new rigid rules that are likely to have unforeseen consequences, especially with only 2 weeks to consider their impacts.
1: Joanna, do you think that these reforms, especially with the extra onus of responsibility and time and pressures and financial impacts, do you think that this could be dangerous or risky for carers as well?
0: We know it's dangerous and risky for carers because the more carers have to do, the greater the risks for them as individuals. Carers often have to choose between their unpaid caring role and careers, for example. So immediately, there are some financial constraints that come with giving up work or reducing the work that you can do. If there is even more required of them, then clearly there's going to be more pressure on things like the ability of carers to also access paid employment. We know from our annual carer wellbeing survey that the wellbeing of carers tracks much lower than the general population, often because they can't take breaks, they can't access their own treatments and appointments for health There's the employment issue, the curtailing of education, if we're talking about children and young carers. So we already know that those outcomes for carers can be seriously compromised by the unpaid caring work they do. Our concern is that these reforms will just put more pressure in all of those places.
1: That's Joanna Cave, the CEO of Carers Australia. You are on ABC Across Queensland. It is 15 minutes past 10.
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1: Well, if you were with me yesterday, you would have heard a great conversation about a firefighter who now finds fossils in his spare time. And I wonder if digging up dinos is something that you might be interested in. Maybe you'll be a fossil tourist. Is that a thing? Maybe there are fossil tourists in droves. We'll find out more about that and also how you can safely find fossils where you are. Stay with me to find out more. That's just before your next news headlines.

0: Suzanne Vega, left of centre. You're on ABC across Queensland. Susan with you this morning. Thank you very much for being with me. 20 minutes past 10.
1: Where local voices matter.
2: You can sit across from your opponent and just have really light-hearted banter about the game.
3: No screens involved, really, isn't it? We kind of forget like the personal connections that are made from being face-to-face.
1: ABC Northwest Queensland.
0: Well, I think we've all been asked what our favourite dinosaur is by a curious four-year-old at one time or another. And whilst many of you have been quick to rattle off maybe T-Rex or the first dino that came to your mind, what if you knew more about these prehistoric creatures and could even hold part of one or a piece of one in the very palm of your hand? Well, joining us now is Maka Enkelnayer, a collection manager from the Australian Age of Dinosaurs Museum of Natural History, to tell us just how you can do that. Good morning, Maka.
4: Good morning. Thank you for having me.
0: No worries at all. Please tell us, does digging up fossils take precision and skill, or is it something that anyone with a spade and a bit of willpower can do?
4: I mean, the answer is yes to both. It's something that does take precision and skill, but at the end of the day, you can learn how to do it. And that's a huge part of what we do here at Australian Age of Dinosaurs.
0: So we've been hearing a little bit about some people who are really out finding fossils. What sorts of things should people who might be keen to find a fossil of their own, what are some of those skills or techniques or tips that we should be considering?
4: Yeah, so just being really gentle and being really observant, looking for different textures and different patterns, and then eventually looking for form. And using the resources that are out there to actually learn about what professionals do look for in the field. Like, as I said, it's a skill. There's so many resources and opportunities out there to learn from professionals. And the more you do it, the better you'll get at it.
0: What are some of the good resources to look at? Because, Maka, I think we know that the internet can be an interesting place for detail. What are some good resources if we are thinking, oh, I'd like to go find some fossils?
4: Yeah, so I know that up in Richmond in Queensland, they have their public dig sites and they have just like information sheets available. We have several opportunities here at the museum. So not just our general tours, which offer the experience to like see and interact with actual fossils, but we run prep programs where we actually train people not just how to identify fossils, but how to prepare them. We do the same with our dig sites. So pretty much all of our operations here at the museum are from people, just learning from professionals. And then we also offer like information sessions, which are called Ask an Expert, where we also go into really heavy detail over the course of an hour about how we actually look for different fossils in the field.
0: So if we were to find a fossil in the field whilst on a dig with a museum, is it a finders keepers kind of scenario, or do the finds go back to the museum to be studied?
4: So for us, they go back to the museum to be studied. But I know in other places it can sort of be especially at Richmond, if you find it, you might be able to keep it. But we just ask that you take it to a museum. They check it out, make sure that it's not something that's, you know, brand new to science. And then, yeah, you can start building your own collection from there.
0: Yeah, well, that would be an important consideration. You'd hate to keep some important science away from people who spend so much time and money looking and trying to find these, make these discoveries.
4: Well, exactly.
0: Yeah. You're hearing from Maka Enkelnayer from the Australian Age of Dinosaurs Museum of Natural History. Since the noise around fuel costs has quietened somewhat, have you seen the numbers of visitors increase to a steady flow now?
4: Yeah, they've definitely come up, but they're nowhere near what we'd be used to this time of year. And it's kind of disappointing because we haven't had any issues with fuel shortages, which I feel is what people are most worried about. And it's interesting hearing about it on the news because we're not really seeing any of that out this way. So it's sort of like if people want to come, there's plenty of food, there's plenty of fuel, and we're open for everyone to
0: get
4: come
0: on
4: and
0: the
4: experience
0: road.
4: The outback.
0: Get on the road and go visit. What sorts of modes of transport are people using to come visit the outback? I know that campers and caravans are traditionally something you see a lot of.
4: Yeah, that's still pretty much the mainstay, people bringing out their vans or their camper trailers or even a swag. But the thing is, too, is, you know, you can get on a train from Brisbane to Longreach and stay in a hotel or a motel, and then you can catch the bus out to Winton. And there's plenty of operators in Winton itself that will happily drive you around if you don't have your own transport. So it's really, you know, there's an airport in Winton too, so as long as you can get here, there's a way to get around.
0: Get here, get exploring. The dinosaur experience is one that a lot of school kids might remember. Is the museum still seeing lots of school groups taking the trek to the West to learn about dinosaurs and to have those deep dives like you were mentioning before?
4: Yeah, absolutely, which is honestly really wonderful to see that the kids aren't being held back by things like, you know, the fuel prices. And we're still able to sort of help inspire the next generation of paleontologists. So, yeah, still seeing kids, which is absolutely wonderful.
0: Now, Maka, I should really ask, because I mentioned it at the beginning, what's your favourite dinosaur?
4: My favourite dinosaur is Diamantinosaurus matildae, which is a sauropod. So it's one of those long neck, long tail, plant-eating dinosaurs, like Littlefoot from Land Before Time. And we dig so many of them out here.
0: Why is it so special to you, other than the link to the Land Before Time movie?
4: I think I've just been given so many wonderful opportunities to be able to work on them and help sort of advance our knowledge on them. So not only do we know what they look like through their bones, we also know what they ate because we have preserved gut content from them. And we also have fossilized skin from a Diamantinosaurus. So they're honestly one of the best known dinosaurs in the world.
0: Wow. I love the passion that you have. Mackenzie Eckelnaya from the Australian Age of Dinosaurs Museum of Natural History, thanks so much for having a chat with me today.
4: No worries, anytime.
0: Thank you. Finding out about the fact that, of course, they're still open for business. There's food and fuel, and there's lots of opportunities to go find a fossil. Stay with me for more on ABC Across Queensland coming up in the next few minutes. Your next news headlines, and then we're going to be opening the phone lines to talk all things household maintenance, cleaning, because Shannon Lush, the Queen of Clean, and many other things will be with me to answer your questions, your cleaning questions today. If you've got a cleaning question, get ready to dial through. The number you need, 1300 630 222, 1300 630 222.

0: Oh, do you hate the music? John Paul Young, I Hate the Music from 1976. You're on ABC across Queensland. It's 10:30. Time to find out what's making news headlines. Natalie Larkins joins me. Good morning.
1: Good morning. Making news this hour, the Prime Minister Anthony Albanese says he's worried about the escalating war in the Middle East. The United States says it's begun launching self-defence strikes against Iran after accusing it of downing an American Army helicopter in the Strait of Hormuz. Mr. Albanese says it's a volatile situation and he's already been given two security briefings on it this morning. Federal Transport Minister Catherine King says cuts to the fuel excise will end this month, despite the ongoing conflict in the Middle East. The measure and a reduction to the heavy road user charge are due to expire on the 30th of June. Ms. King says the government's doing what it can to help people cover fuel costs. In tennis, Australian's Nick Kyrgios has made a successful return to the court, defeating world number 36, Corentin Moutet, in his opening match in Stuttgart. Kyrgios was awarded a wildcard at the event and triumphed 6-3, 6-4. It's only his second singles victory since 2022. And in breaking news, conservationist and TV personality Robert Irwin has been announced as the host of this year's Logie Awards. The 22-year-old replaces comedian Sam Peng, who has hosted the two previous ceremonies. Irwin himself has been twice nominated for a Logie, including the Gold Logie for Most Popular Personality in 2024, but he's never won. And the Logie Awards will be held in Sydney on Sunday, the 16th of August. There'll be more news at 11 o'clock.
0: So really going from a comedian to somebody who's known for, I guess, a bit more of a clean-cut image.
1: I would imagine there'll probably be a little less swearing at this year's Logies.
0: Less sarcasm, less swearing, yes.
1: I'm shocked to know that he's still only 22 years old. He feels like he's been part of our lives for years, and I guess he has.
0: Yes, and the first time I ever went to Australia Zoo was the day that Robert was born.
1: How exciting.
0: Yes, that we went and we were like, are the Irwins going to be here? And they said, no, they're off having a baby.
1: Oh, there you go.
0: So we had breaking news on that, but we missed the Irwins that day. So.
1: Oh, how delightful, though. You'll have to do a return at some point and tell them you were there.
0: I was here the day you were born. how quickly the world changes. Nat, thanks so much for being with me this morning.
1: Lovely to join you, Susan. Thank you.
0: Thank you. And coming up very shortly for you here on ABC Radio Queensland, we are going to be getting out all of those cleaning implements, but maybe not ones that you might normally expect. When we chat with Shannon Lush, there's often stockings involved. There's often oil of clove. There's lots of other goodies that she likes to suggest for you when you're trying to find ways to clean that mould or clean that particular stain or those other household conundrums you might have. And last time we spoke with Shannon, we got so many calls. So if you do have a cleaning conundrum or a household problem that you would like some advice on today, call through. That's the best way because Shannon has lots of questions for you as she helps scientifically solve your cleaning problems. So call through with your cleaning conundrums, 1300 630 222 or text on 0487 993 222.

0: It's Martha and the Muffins, Echo Beach from 1980. You're on ABC across Queensland, and it is your chance to ask the Queen of Clean and all things household solutions. Well, really, she's kind of a queen of all sorts of solutions. If you've got a question today, call through 1300 630 222. Shannon Lush, good morning to you.
1: Good morning. How you doing?
0: I'm good, thank you very much. Shannon, remind us, for those who might be new to getting these wonderful solutions from you, the things that you need, when the information you need to give those solutions.
1: Well, the surface that you're cleaning, the stain material, and what you've already done to it.
0: Okay.
1: And if you don't know any of those, we talk about it and I'll work it out.
0: So calling is always the best way, like I mentioned.
1: Absolutely.
0: 1300 630 222. Give us a buzz, 1300 630 222. Millie from Mackay, good morning.
2: Good morning. How are you?
0: I'm good, thank you. What is your question this morning?
2: I am a apprentice. And a very messy one. I've gotten Sikaflex all over my uniforms and my favourite jeans, and my tradie wanted me to ring in, so shout out Flinners. Hopefully he's listening in the shed. But he wanted me to ring in and ask how to get that out of my uniform.
1: Sikaflex sounds like a brand. What is it?
2: It's adhesive for, like, I don't know, we put steel to steel, sealant. We put steel to steel together with it.
1: Right. It's a compound bog.
2: Yeah, it's,
1: Okay, now you're back to getting it out.
2: Yes.
1: What you need to do, if it's on fabric, you need to have steam behind the stain and tea tree oil on the front of the stain. So you stretch the fabric over a bowl of boiling water so that the steam's coming up through the stain. And then you put some tea tree oil on a rolled up pair of pantyhose and rub the front of the stain, and it'll just peel it out.
2: Righto. And will that still work if I've already washed it?
1: Yeah, it doesn't make any difference.
2: Yeah, sweet.
1: Washing
2: and that
1: does
2: works
1: nothing
2: on jeans
1: to
2: as well.
1: Log. Beg your pardon?
2: It works on the jeans as well?
1: Yeah, any sort of fabric it'll work on.
2: Cool. Sounds good. Thank you very much.
0: Oh, Millie, thanks
1: You're
0: so much
1: welcome.
0: For the call. Oh, great one. I love these solutions. I love...

0: love a solution. If you've got a question today, give us a call, 1300 630 222. Maybe we should call her Shannon Lush, the Queen of Solutions, because I think she's got a solution for everything. Robert.
1: Well, listen, because it's getting colder now, don't forget to put your river stones on your windowsills.
0: Beg your pardon?
1: River stones on your windowsills.
0: Why, Shannon Lush?
1: Because it creates heat in your house. It doesn't cost you anything. You just put river stones on your windowsill. They heat up during the day and they bring the heat into the house during the night.
0: Oh, on the inside or the outside?
1: Yeah, on the inside.
0: There you go.
1: Yeah,
0: oh, see, along your windowsills. The Queen of Solutions. Robert from Bundaberg, good morning.
2: Good morning to you, both of you. Yep. Right, my question today is, how do you get beetroot stains out of material?
1: Hot white vinegar.
2: Hot vinegar.
1: Yeah, hot white vinegar. You just put a little jug of white vinegar into the microwave and heat it up until it's steaming. And then you stretch the fabric over a bowl and you pour the hot white vinegar through it, then empty the bowl into the jug and keep pouring it through until it's gone.
2: Will that do the same job if the stain's been in there, we'll say, for a couple of days or something like that?
1: Yeah, it doesn't matter how long it's been there.
2: All right, then. That's good.
1: Yeah. Easy.
2: That was a quickie.
0: A quickie. Robert, given how much you spend, how much time you spend in the garden, I thought that you were going to have a garden-related stain. Well, I guess maybe beetroot is a garden-related stain.
2: Well, it's a vegetable stain,
0: yeah.
2: I'll have to dream up a couple of them for you.
1: One of the funny ones for the garden is mulberry stains.
0: Yes, mulberry stains. We were talking about this last time.
1: Yeah,
0: remind us of
1: green
0: those
1: mulberry.
0: Ones. Yeah. I think that's a great one, which I would have never thought of.
1: Oh, no, we'll see. You weren't a mulberry thief.
0: No, I did, you know, and as a child, you don't care about the mulberry stains.
1: Oh, yes, you do, because your mother goes crook on you. Where'd you get those from?
0: That's so very, very true. Robert, thank you very much. Did you dream up another one for us before we go?
2: Not yet. No. The old brain doesn't work that
0: fast
2: these days.
0: Well, I'll leave you to find a question on notice for us. Robert, thank you very much for giving us a buzz, as always. You are on ABC Across Queensland. Susan with you this morning. And if you have a question, a cleaning question, a household question, if you need a solution, call through 1300 630 222. Rob from St Lawrence, good morning.
3: Yeah, good morning. How are you?
0: I'm good, thank you. What is your question?
3: A couple of months ago, probably 6 months ago, I reckon, I got a green stain in the bottom of the toilet. It's like a mould, I suppose, or whatever. And I spoke to cleaners and they said dump bicarb in there and then bleach and whatnot.
0: Rubbish.
3: That's not real good for it.
0: No.
3: It's sort of put my hand down the dunny and scrubbing it. I don't want to do that. So have you got another idea?
1: If it's mould, and if you'll be able to tell, because there's different shades of green. If it's bluey green, it's more likely that it's chemical, that you've got copper in your water. However, if it's dark green, really simple. All you have to do is put a quarter of a teaspoon of oil of cloves in the toilet, and don't let anyone flush for a couple of hours, and leave it sit there, and it'll kill it. It'll just dissipate.
3: Oil of cloves, eh?
1: Yeah.
3: Yeah, right.
1: This is the best way to get rid of mould, and it also helps with some of the mosses.
0: Uh-huh.
3: Yeah, right, eh? Right, eh? Well, I'll give that a whirl.
1: Bleach doesn't actually get rid of it. Bleach just makes it go white so you can't see it, but it's still there, so it comes back again.
3: Okay, well, it never went anyway, so that didn't work, but I'll give the oil of cloves a burl, and if it's still there in a week or two, I'll give you another ring back.
0: Sounds like a plan, Rob. Have a great weekend and a week ahead. You're on ABC Across Queensland. We are opening the calls for you to give us a buzz if you've got a question, a cleaning, a household conundrum perhaps that you need a solution for. Give us a buzz. Or bugs and pests. 1300 630 222. Margaret from Rocky, good morning.
4: Morning.
0: Good morning. What's your question?
4: I have a a dress, a cotton lace dress that had been loaned and put away years ago. Unbeknownst to me, that hadn't been cleaned and has a perspiration stain that has been there for years.
1: Oh. And has it gone yellow, the stain?
4: Stain's gone brown, I think.
1: It's gone brown. You need to use glycerin first. So just paint it with a very small amount of glycerin. Yeah, to do two armpits, you'd only need half a teaspoon. So just wipe it over, leave it for a couple of hours, and then take a normal cake of bathroom soap, not laundry soap, and you damp the cake of soap, scribble on the stain with it, and rub it out under a cold tap, and it'll just come out.
4: So do it with warm glycerine?
1: No, it doesn't have to be warm.
4: Oh, just glycerine?
1: Yeah, just glycerin. And it's only a small amount, just a little bit.
4: Half a teaspoon's
1: enough for two armpits, yeah.
4: And then wash it with bathroom soap.
1: Bathroom soap and cold water.
4: Cold water. Thanks very much.
1: Don't use heat on it because sweat stains contain protein, and the when you put heat on it or detergent, so don't use liquid soap. It's got to be a cake of soap. They cook it, and it, you know what it's like when you stick a steak in a fry pan, it goes hard. Well, if you cook it, the stain's going to go hard. So you don't ever use detergent or heat on it. Cold water and normal bathroom soap and it'll come out. The glycerin just unsets it.
0: Ah.
4: Very much.
0: Interesting. Thank you very much for the call, Margaret. You're on ABC across Queensland. Susan with you this morning, and I'm joined by Shannon Lush, household guru. She can tell you about pests and bugs, those sorts of things, household and cleaning conundrums, 1300 630 222. Mary is on the line from Billawilla. Good morning, Mary.
5: Good morning. How are you? Good morning.
0: We're good. What's your question today, Mary?
5: I have a cream carpet, and while I was away, I had a house sitter, and they were obviously eating in this lounge room. It's in my lounge room, and where they were sitting, there is stains from food or drink, and I just have no idea how to go about cleaning it. I have bought product, you know, off the shelf, but I'm not going to use it. So
1: no,
5: I
1: don't.
5: Maybe Shannon can help me.
1: No, I wouldn't be using a commercial product. Tell me what the stains look like.
5: Well, they're just dark stains. It's like as if there's been some perhaps drink spilt. It's a cream carpet.
1: Just so you know, every time you create a stain, you're creating a chemical composition. If they were pouring a drink on it, it would tend to have a colour. If it is just dark, it is more likely to be either an oil or something that is sugar-based. And with something that's sugar-based, they may have sponged it to get the colour out of it, but it would leave the sugar behind. And it probably looked wonderful and then got gradually darker. So has it got darker over the period of time?
5: They haven't accepted to clean it. No.
1: Yeah, but is the stain more noticeable now than when you first noticed it?
5: Oh, probably. But it's not just one stain. There's lots of little stains.
1: Yeah. I'd suggest it's... Well, we'll test it to see if it's sugar anyway. And the easy way to get sugar out of a stain is just soap and warm water. But you've got to keep your moisture levels to a bare minimum. So you damp the cake of bathroom soap, run it under the tap until it feels sticky, and then you use it like a crayon and scribble on the stains. And then you rub them out with a warm, damp cloth. Keep your moisture level to a bare minimum. And then you put paper towel down on it and stand on it so that it dries. Have a look at it. Leave it for 24 hours and have a look. If it comes back after 24 hours, do it again. If it has not changed at all in 24 hours, it means that it's oil-based. And that's an easy one to remove. You just put two drops of normal dishwashing liquid, not one of the eco varieties, just normal dishwashing liquid, on your fingertips, no water, and you massage it in with your eyes shut. And you shut your eyes so you can feel when it changes texture under your fingers. Because once you've emulsified the oil, it'll feel like jelly. And as soon as it feels like jelly, you stop rubbing and you wipe it out with a cold, damp cloth.
5: Oh, really?
1: Oh, yeah, really simple. And oil stains, doesn't matter how old they are, 5 minutes or 50 years, you can still get them out.
5: Oh, wow. Thank you very much, Shannon. I'll definitely try that. I'll try the sugar one, see if it's sugar
1: first. Yeah, sugar first. And see how you go.
5: Yeah. Yep. Oh, thank you so much for that.
0: Thanks,
1: You're
0: Mary.
1: You're very welcome.
0: See, I told you she's good. If you've got a question, call through 1300 630 222. Only 10 minutes remaining. Brian from Rocky, good morning.
6: How you going, folks?
0: We're good, thanks. What's your question?
6: Oh, look, I'm just going to say quickly, the Cicalfex brand they were talking about, the range of adhesives, I've used two of them. They're both, one's a silastic, a silicon, and one's a polyurethane.
1: Right, the polyurethane comes out with that solution that I suggested. If it is silicon, that one is different, because silicon doesn't have a true chemical remover. They have branded materials that they say do that, but they actually don't. The easiest way to get silicon-based adhesive off is with kerosene. And you use a rolled-up pair of pantyhose with a couple of drops of kerosene on it, and you just rub it in one direction, backwards and forwards in one direction. Don't go north, south, east, west, or around in circles. You've got to go backwards and forwards because it shreds it and pulls it off.
0: There you go. Brian, you have a question of your own, though. What's your question?
6: Well, I've got blood on me cotton pillowcases sort of thing. I had a cut on my head and forgot about it, blah, blah, blah. Yeah.
1: Did you wash them already?
0: Yes.
6: Yeah, I did the wrong thing. I washed them in warm water. Yeah.
1: Yeah, okay. Well, you need to unset them, and you do that with glycerin. So put a couple of drops of glycerin onto the stain just to moisten it, and you leave it for 2 hours, and then do it with a cake of normal bathroom soap and cold water.
6: Sounds like a plan, Stan. I've got one last question for you.
0: Go for it.
6: One last question. I sort of do mechanical work, and I notice that when I wash my hands with rainwater out of people's tanks, it's sort of like I'm like Macbeth, unclean. I'm rubbing my hand for minutes and it just seems to be a bit slimy still. Whereas the town water, which has probably got chemicals and they drop the dirt out of it, seems to work better.
1: Yeah. Yeah, it does. Part of the issue with town water is that there's a range of filtration mediums that are used in our town water. One of them is diatomaceous earth. Diatomaceous earth is really tiny particles that you can't see nor normally feel, but they act as an abrasive, and it is very common in our water. And it's in very small particles, and it acts like an abrasive, and it cleans your hands faster. If you're having trouble washing your hands, one of the easiest ways to do it is to put a couple of drops of dishwashing liquid on your hands, rub your hands together until they feel like jelly before you rinse them, and they'll come clean every time.
0: Thank you very much for the call, Brian. We have so many calls. I'm going to dash to Chris from Gordonvale next. Chris, good morning. What's your question today?
7: Yeah, g'day there. I've got a couple of dogs. One of them's a real messy eater and end up with these sort of dog slobber stains on concrete.
0: Yes.
1: Yep.
7: How do you get rid of that?
1: Right. There's an issue with dog slobber. What breed of dog is it?
7: Yeah, they're like Bull Arab, just little dogs, basically.
1: Yeah, well, there's some breeds have more acidic saliva than others. That's why I asked for the breed. And, yes, yours have acidic problems with their saliva. So what you need to do is you need to scrub it with bicarb soda and vinegar. You sprinkle it with bicarb, sprinkle it with white vinegar, and as soon as it fizzes, you just scrub it off.
7: Rub it off, yeah, all right.
1: Yep.
0: There you go. A
7: couple of times,
1: No, yeah, once we'll do it.
0: Well,
1: and it's a sprinkle, not a snowstorm of bicarb soda, and a spray, not a normal storm of vinegar, okay? It's only a small amount. Otherwise, you're going to be there trying to clean the vinegar and bicarb soda off it.
0: Oh, Chris, thank you very much for that. Hopefully, you have some success with that one.
1: Hopefully.
0: Yeah, well,
1: Chemistry works every time.
0: We know. Sorry, Shannon.
1: You know, it's not one of those things that's an opinion. Science is how it is.
0: It's if they listen to you, though, Shannon. That's probably the big one.
1: Yeah. The only trouble we have is when people think that, well, maybe more is better.
0: Yes.
1: And it's if I give a recipe, it's accurate. If somebody gave you a recipe for a cake and said 2 eggs, you wouldn't put 12 in it.
0: No.
1: Because the bloody thing would bounce. And it's the same thing. Recipes are important. It's got to be exact.
0: Listen to what Shannon says. Let's dash to Yipuri now. Mac has got a question. Macca, what's going on at your place in the ceiling space?
8: Yeah, g'day there. It's Hello. Actually my place up at Humpty Doo. I went to sell it the other day and they did an inspection and the man reported back that it's got mould in the ceiling space.
1: Uh-huh. Yep, okay. It's relatively easy to get rid of. You need to use oil of cloves. When you've got a large space like this, you know the backpacks that you can hire from your local nursery to spray your garden?
0: Yeah.
1: And they have a long nozzle. You get one of those for the day, and this is the formula that you put into it. It's a quarter of a teaspoon of oil of cloves per litre of water. Do not make it any stronger. It's important. So that's a quarter of a teaspoon of oil of cloves, 2 drops, into a litre of water. And you fill your backpack with it, and you just spray around in the ceiling. And then you just shut the door and leave it, and it kills the mould.
0: There you go. There you go, Macca. Thank you very much. Because we've got so many questions, I'm going to dash now to Josie from Townsville. Josie, good morning. What's going on at your place?
9: Oh, good morning. It appears a stranger has come in and left caramel all over the side of my oven and on the bottom.
0: Oh, goodness. I hate it when they do that.
9: Me too.
1: The easy way to clean an oven is with bicarb soda and vinegar. Make sure the oven is turned off and cold. Take your shelves and everything out. You sprinkle it with bicarb, sprinkle it with white vinegar, and while it is fizzing, you rub it with pantyhose. Don't leave it there to soak. It's got to be rubbed while it's fizzing. To clean a whole stove, top to bottom, takes 4 minutes a week, and you end up with a clean stove, and it's done all the time, and it doesn't affect the flavour of your food.
9: Okay, so I've thrown away multiple cleaning cloths and scourers.
1: No, rubbish. You just use an old pair of pantyhose, roll them into a tight ball, sprinkle it with bicarb, sprinkle it with white vinegar, rub it while it's fizzing with your pantyhose.
0: Josie, it's easy as that. Thank you very much for the call. Let's dash to Max from Innisfail. Oh, if his call will pick up on my phone system. Max, good morning. What's going on with your bees?
10: Yeah, good morning. Thanks for taking my call.
1: Hiya.
10: These native bees have nested under the bike seat of my bike, and that product has gone down and melted over the top of my rim on the rear tyre, on the rear wheel.
1: Right.
10: And it's really hard, and I've tried all these products to move it, but it's I'm having really trouble.
1: It's tea tree oil and mint sauce.
0: And mint sauce? Like the one they eat?
1: 2 tablespoons of mint sauce to a teaspoon of tea tree oil. You mix it together and you just use rolled up pair of pantyhose to rub it on, leave it on for 15 minutes and rub it back off again.
10: 2 tablespoons of mint sauce, was it?
1: Yep.
10: Mint sauce with, and what was the tea tree oil?
1: Yeah, a teaspoon of tea tree oil.
0: Oh, Max, give it a go. By the way,
1: the mint sauce will also inhibit bees landing there again. They don't like it.
0: We love these solutions. I told you. She's amazing. Shannon, thank you very much. We do have other questions, but we've run out of time. Shannon, we should do this again one day, again soon, because we've always got so many questions. And every time we talk, there are more questions. And, you know, we're never going to run out of things to fix and to clean and bugs to get away. Shannon, thanks so much for your time.
1: Thank you for having me.
0: See you later. Appreciate your time today. You are on ABC Across Queensland. Coming up on Conversations today, Richard's conversation is with Zach Seidler. We'll bring you more on that. Make sure you do stay with me for that. And just a quick update that 3 people have been involved in a serious crash on a notorious section of the Bruce Highway south of Ingham. The highway is closed in all directions and to expect long delays. It is news time now. Stay safe in the meantime and I'll be back with you tomorrow morning. Thank you very much for your company. And you reckon we should get Shannon back on the program to bring you more solutions? I reckon a lot of people will be interested in that. News time now.
11: ABC News. Good morning, I'm Maria Hatzakis. The Deputy Premier has defended his push to cut affordable homes from two new projects. Jared Blay has asked developers to scrap setting aside almost 600 of the low-cost dwellings at sites in Lutwyche in Brisbane and Robina on the Gold Coast. The state opposition says it's an abuse of power, but Mr. Blay says the government's focused on boosting housing supply.
12: When you restrict and you put mandates on builders and companies, you don't get the results. We want housing out of the ground. Affordability is going to happen with supply. We need more supply in the market. We have far too much demand at the moment. We need supply, supply, supply, fast, fast, fast.
11: Deputy CEO of Anglicare Australia, May Azizi, says it can't be left up to the private market to build affordable homes.
13: It is baffling. The only thing I can think of is that it's an ideological decision, and it's a wrong ideological decision because this is not an approach that has a track record of working. This is an approach that has a track record of making housing more and more expensive.
11: In other news, Woolworths has revealed it'll outsource a number of corporate jobs with staff consultation getting underway today. The supermarket giant won't confirm how many of its 10,000 corporate employees will be affected, but the ABC understands hundreds will go from teams including IT and finance. The Prime Minister, Anthony Albanese, has expressed concern about the escalating war in the Middle East. The United States says it's begun launching self-defense strikes against Iran after accusing it of downing an American Army helicopter in the Strait of Hormuz. Mr. Albanese says it's a volatile situation and he's already been given two security briefings on it this morning.
14: We're very worried both about the human impact, of course, that comes with war, but also the economic impact that is having a massive effect on the global economy will get worse rather than better. We want to see a de-escalation.
11: Bondi gunman Naveed Akram has been charged with 19 additional offences at a court hearing in Sydney this morning. The 24-year-old was already facing 59 charges after the shooting at a Jewish festival at Bondi Beach in December, in which 15 people were killed. Akram's defence lawyer, Leonie Gitani, today told a Sydney court that paperwork for 19 additional charges has now been filed. Outside the hearing, she says the additional charges don't come as a surprise.
15: But a matter of this magnitude, it's not unusual for charges, additional charges to be laid. So it's a process now that we've got to follow, and that's essentially all we can say at the moment. The matter is still subject of suppression and non-publication, so it's probably best that we leave it at that.
11: A state funeral will be held at the MCG this afternoon, honouring AFL legend and MND campaigner Neil Danaher. The former Australian of the Year died a fortnight ago, aged 65, after fighting motor neuron disease for more than a decade. His own experience inspired him to dedicate years to his charity Fight MND, which has raised more than $150 million for research since 2013. In sports, Serena Williams has made a triumphant comeback to professional tennis after almost 4 years in retirement. The 44-year-old teamed up with 19-year-old Canadian Victoria Mboko to win their opening doubles match at the Queen's Club event in London. They beat tournament third seeds Nicole Melica Martinez and Aaron Routliff 7-6, 6-2. Williams joked her decision to return to the sport was simple.
16: I had nothing better to do. I got tired of sitting at home. My kids are out of school for the summer, so why not? I had so much fun playing with Vicky. She really was able to hold up the team and really play big on the big points, and I could really rely on her. And we've never played together, but it just felt so natural.
11: Weather for Queensland, scattered to widespread showers, isolated storms and periods of rain in the southern and central interior. Mostly sunny in the northwest, isolated to scattered showers elsewhere, tending widespread at times on the north tropical coast. Cairns and Rockhampton 27, Townsville 28, Mackay 26, Bundaberg 25, Mount Isa 29. In the state southeast, partly cloudy with showers, Brisbane, Ipswich, Logan, the Gold and Sunshine Coast all heading for a top of 23, Toowoomba 19.
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21: 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And then the social media platform's algorithm

0: clinical psychologist at Melbourne Uni, and he's the director of research at Movember, the men's mental health charity. Zach is particularly interested in men's issues, and he's conducted research into this online world. There are plenty of people, mothers of young men in particular, who want to know why so many of them are being drawn into the manosphere that alienates them from women. But the more important question to ask, Zach believes, is what need is this stuff meeting? Hello, Zach.
1: Hi, Richard.
0: How did this manosphere evolve over time? It seems to be a recent thing, or is it? Has it been with us and it's only just being seen properly for its effects now? How did it evolve?
1: Well, I think that most of these ideologies are not new, and any woman would know that this has been around since, you know, day dot. These ideas of male supremacy, of pickup artistry, these types of fringe subcultures that used to exist in the dark recesses of the internet on 4chan and 8chan, really, really dark spaces, they became very mainstream very quickly thanks to algorithms on TikTok and YouTube and others, moving these communities into the light in many ways. And they did it by understanding that there was an innocuous pipeline that they could become a part of, where they could actually catalyze off the back of some of these insecurities that these young men had, and then start to slowly morph some of these ideologies to be palatable enough that TikTok was willing to allow them on. And so you ended up with these niche groups that were really small and quite unknown previously. And now you're hearing boys and mothers, everyone's talking about incels, for instance, involuntary celibates. The fact that that is a mainstream term is wild to me. You know, we've got stuff like pickup artistry, which used to be a book like The Game, which, you know,
0: I remember that, yeah.
1: Yeah, lots of men were. But the ability for that to become so omnipresent in our culture, that is because the way in which these men worked out how to clip their content up to be able to provide it in a way that was going to actually really connect with young guys who were saying, how do I do this thing called being a man? How do I understand it? And why is it not going the way that I'd hoped? And so they start to actually co-opt their fears and anxieties and drive them into, honestly, a commercial model at the end of the day.
0: It's pretty full on, this stuff. Like my producer, Maggie, who is a folk musician, when she was researching the manosphere a while back, just did a simple YouTube search. And her whole YouTube feed for months afterwards turned into a sewer of this really awful stuff, really unpleasant stuff. And it was a bit like a little doe sort of walking into a meadow somewhere, and every line just went, ugh. And it came sort of charging towards her at a great rate of knots. Mm. Is this happening as a general thing? Is it really just take the slightest bit of curiosity in the internet to have these influences come charging towards you on the internet?
1: Well, I think you can look at this across domains. You know, mothers who are about to have another child, you will see very quickly that their algorithm is going to feed them with all of the crap that they need to buy as a part of that entire model. This is what the algorithm does. It nichely puts you into these very specific groups, and it says, this is where we're going to lead you. This is the pathway, and there's no way out. And so I think that, you know, Maggie's experience is something that lots of young men feel, which is they go in seeking this understanding of who they are and how they can be, how to really get ripped, get rich, and get a girl. Those are largely the three motivations as we see it. There's a bit of entertainment seeking as well, which I totally understand. And then very quickly, they are led down this pathway towards content that is extremely transgressive. It's abusive, it's violent, it's radicalizing, and there is no way out. These young guys aren't coming in seeking this stuff. They don't come in seeking misogyny. They leave with it.
0: So they're not searching why all girls are bitches or anything like that. They're going in for grooming tips or something like that. And then the internet leads them down this path.
1: And very, very quickly. Like the research shows us it takes a number of minutes for someone to put in the fact that they're a 16-year-old boy. Immediately, Meta or TikTok is going, okay, I'm putting you in this subcategory. And ergo, you want to be seeing this type of stuff. And so it actually locks them in. And my fear more broadly is that what that does is it provides a mirror back to these young men saying, you might have come in with these values, but now we're going to feed you 6 hours of content a day, because that's what we know young men are watching on average, which is really worrying. and

0: what it says to them is all of the other guys your age are watching this stuff too. This is the norm. Be a part of the in-group.
1: 6 hours of watching videos instead of going to bars and hanging out with girls. In other words, and actually meeting women as they are in the flesh.
0: Yeah, this entire ecosystem is directly at odds with its goals, which is you're not going to get ripped, rich, or a girl sitting on your phone.
1: The core of manospheric ideology is this idea called red-pilling. Now, this is a familiar term to a lot of people, but for those who not, who've managed to stay blissfully unaware of what red-pilling is, can you just explain what this means?
0: I didn't think that I would be referring back to The Matrix over and over again, but it comes from that seminal movie with Neo, Keanu Reeves. What The Matrix did, there's this idea that there's a red pill and a blue pill, and you get a choice, and you're going to take one of these pills, and the red pill wakes you up to the realities of the world and the fact that, for men and boys, the world is against you. And we live in a feminized environment. And once you take the red pill, you will realize that we are benefiting and bolstering the lives of women and girls. And we are fundamentally hurting you. We are taking things away from you. We are disempowering you. And so it leads so quickly to grievance. Because what it's saying is, this isn't a notion of equality. This is fundamentally about the fact that you cannot gain status and succeed if women and girls are as well. And then it expands to marginalized groups, to trans groups, to an understanding of race and ethnicity. It's a very quick way to go, you are being taken for a ride. You need to wake up to the fact that this world is against you. And this is what many of these influencers do. They talk about that it's conspiracy theories, fundamentally. The fact that everyone is out to get you and you need to understand with your tinfoil hat on who those people are and how we're going to take back power.
1: There's nothing new in this. This is like every conventional extremist ideology that says, wake up, this is how the world really works, which is a vast conspiracy theory, a conspiracy that's directed against you. And that's true for Nazism, communism, Islamic extremism, on and on it goes. Is there something cult-like about this phenomenon?
0: Oh, definitely. It's all about the in-group. And something that I think a lot about is young men are floundering. They have this feeling of being out at sea, you know, the idea that they are an island unto themselves in many ways. And without these anchor points, without feeling like there is something that they can be a part of, it's really at odds with their desire to be a successful man. They know that they need to be a part of something greater. And this is promising them success. It's promising them status. It's promising them really all that they desire. And so, no, this is no different to conspiracy theories across the board. It is just pouring fuel on the fire. The way in which the algorithm works and the entrapment in many ways, it's like Charles Manson's house, but, you know, you can never leave and there are screens everywhere.
1: What is this content that suggests that the solution to their alienation is hardness rather than openness resonates so strongly?
0: I think that hardness really ties to socialized norms, especially within Australia, of what it means to be a man. Stoicism and independence and self-reliance.
1: These are all good things.
0: They are. But when they are applied rigidly, when devoid of context, you say, I need to be the same man in every room. I'm with my newborn. I'm on a date. I'm with my mates. I'm, you know, at work. If you present the same version of yourself in all of those, you're not going to succeed. We're not asking for men to be chameleons, but we do need a level of flexibility. And I think that what this content is doing, it's saying you must be hard all the time. Cut yourself off from your emotional inner world. And

0: my entire career has been built on trying to actually get men to understand that the greatest strength comes from self-knowledge, comes from understanding who you are and where you're going. Because right now, these men are blind to their own world. They're blind to the fact that they are being taken for a ride. That's kind of the greatest contradiction here, is that supposedly they've taken the red pill and they've opened up this great understanding of what's happening to them. But in fact, what they've done is they've isolated themselves from the real depths of reality. And so the hardness is very attractive, because softness is this territory that is extremely unknown. It seems dangerous for many of them.
1: There's that old saying that says, you know, it's easy to hate your enemy until the day you perceive through a chink in their armour the sight of something nailed down and in torment. What's the price, the psychological price, a young guy pays for adopting this mask of hardness around the clock for every waking hour?
0: What we witness is really this inability to actually comprehend their own emotional world. They suppress much of their emotional baggage in many ways, and this pushing down, this suppression over time, you know, across the board in the psychological literature, you know that the more you push something down, the more likely it is to reappear and calcify into something much more dangerous. And so we see men, sadly, avoiding much of their difficulties, their thoughts and feelings. They actually don't have access to much of it. And so with further suppression leads to the bucket overflowing. That's why when we look at things like male depression, you don't often see it as this internalized sadness and hopelessness and worthlessness that we think of depression to be. It's often this externalizing, taking things out on the world. It's risk-taking, it's violence, irritability and frustration with things, because they are actually not in touch with what's happening and how they're feeling about things.
1: Today I'm with Zach Seidler. Zach is a psychologist who's been doing research into the online phenomenon known as the manosphere. There's nothing new in this, is there? Young guys have always sought transgression. And a lot of the appeal of these online videos is people like Andrew Tate are saying things that are socially completely unacceptable. I won't repeat those phrases here. I think we know what they are. But there's a kind of a delicious thrill and almost humour in being transgressive, you know. So there is that kind of thrill in that. And maybe the humour of that act of transgression is a bit of a gateway into this world where you realise it's not a joke after a while. This is something that's really, this is meant. This is full of intent.
0: I want to express my overarching philosophy here, Richard, which is that these young guys are not to blame for this. Yeah, they are coming in with this idea of seeking motivation, entertainment, inspiration, a desire to understand themselves and how they fit into the world. And we have done that since day dot. The idea of, you know, the beginnings of YouTube, some of the initial content that I watched as a teenager on E-Bomb's World, which was crazy stuff, you know, but it was controlled. It was a controlled environment, and there was a way of getting out. And so I don't think that when this has become so normalized for young men, you know, rapping them on the knuckles and saying, sorry, this is not how you should be behaving, why are you seeking this? It actually undermines their agency. It undermines their belief of, you know, knowing that this stuff is not good for them in many ways. And when we sit down with young guys across the board, they tell us, they leave the crap at the door. They're like, we want to see the girls, we want to see the Bugattis, we want to see all of the crazy stuff that he does. But my problem is that even if they have that belief and they know that it's not good for them, when you are 13, 14, 15, there is only so much that you can do in battling against these ideologies that are being, you know, you're drowning in them fundamentally. You cannot fight that tide that is pulling you in a direction that might be at odds with your values, but very quickly is going to actually reshape them.
1: Who do you want to hold accountable for this phenomenon?
0: I think that this is a fundamental tech industry problem. I cannot see how, even with the social media ban, you know, it's a pause. You get to 16 and then let's turn the fire hose back on. Nothing has changed. You just actually don't understand how these algorithms work at all. And suddenly you're back on and you are

0: watching this stuff that is not being in any way regulated. And so I think that the algorithms need to be curtailed. They need to be understood. Our ability, you know, we did this research on TikTok and we had to ask young men to upload their own TikTok histories, which took them five steps to get to. You know, it's like buying things are very easy, cancelling it is very hard. Trying to get data off these platforms is almost an impossible task. And so the safety teams at all of the platforms are like, we'd love to help. We really want to make sure that young men can look after themselves. We don't want them watching misogynistic content. We don't want them watching suicide content, you know? And when we say, how are we going to go about regulating this thing? Because if you created it and you know immediately that they are a young man, then you can also shift what they are seeing. And, you know, Chanel Contos and Teach Us Consent is pushing this campaign called Fix Our Feeds, which is about allowing the individual to have a sense of empowerment around what they're watching. I was, you know, thinking the other day how early on Facebook, on Twitter, on Instagram, who we followed is what we saw. Now, someone else, this agentic puppet, is deciding what we watch and is really deciding who we vote for, who we're angry at, what we buy. And I think that that lack of internal capacity, this insight, this reflective ability that young men are losing because they are not privy to the back end of the decisions that are being made for them.
1: Well, the tech bros, and they are bros, and they are guys who own these platforms, want to uphold the principle of freedom of speech. Is this freedom of speech? To curtail it, would that be an attack on freedom of speech?
0: It would be freedom of speech if there was any sense of equality in the way in which content was offered. Like, all you get is transgressive crap. Like, all there is this notion of very quickly, if there is anything positive about men and boys, any content that I put up or, you know, Tarang Chawla or The Man Cave or these incredible groups, you know, Luke Bateman, an incredible influencer, we cannot compete with stuff that is fundamentally really dangerous because that is going to get eyeballs and it's also going to lead to the fundamental understanding that this is somehow what young men want. The research shows that even if young men don't click on these things, if they don't like it, they will still get more of it because they're watching it out of sheer interest of what happens next.
1: Or the next video just loads up into the feed, doesn't it, without you even selecting it. It just kind of loads up and plays straight away on YouTube. This is the world we're in. If we can just like expand the scope of this a little bit, a bit broader beyond the social media platforms that are sort of bringing all this to a head. I spoke to Ed Copert the other day, and Ed was saying he's got research that suggests that young men, many young men today, have the same views of women as men in their 70s. And this is strange. This is an odd moment. Just looking at broader societal factors, why might that be?
0: I think that young men, in many ways similar to men in their 70s and 80s, feel like they don't matter. They feel like they are not valued. And lots of listeners might get angry at this. And I think that there are very clear delineations here which need to be outlined, which is there is a difference between truth and reality, which is that young men fundamentally have privileges that lots of young women and marginalized groups don't have. But the reality is that you sit down with a 15-year-old boy, as I do in a clinical space, and you tell him about male privilege. When he is struggling to get a job, he doesn't understand why he can't talk to girls, he's failing at school because he's struggling to pay attention. And now you're telling him, oh, the world is fundamentally out to benefit you. All of the systems and structures exist just for you. And he says, but my life sucks. And so the reality of this needs to be empathized with. It's not a matter of reducing accountability. It's not a matter of going, oh, actually, everything you do can be condoned. But it is a matter of understanding that if a population, a large population, like young men, do not feel like they have a place in society, a purpose or a meaning that actually gets them out of bed in the morning, they will gravitate towards someone who tells them that they do matter. And those people happen to be weaponizing their attention, commercializing everything, instead of actually getting to the point where we as a society are lifting up young guys and saying, if all boats do not rise, young women will pay the price in many ways if young men are floundering. You know, everybody must thrive, not just survive, in order for society to move forward. And this lack of social cohesion that the Prime Minister and otherwise continue to talk about, if we continue with this splintering of genders where we do these surveys and we look at the fact that Gen Z men and women have such different views, we don't ever pay attention to the similarities and try to bridge those gaps. And that's something that I think we need to do.
1: When this comes up in conversation, I find this two responses generally. A lot of women have zero patience for that idea that young men are saying, oh, we're doing it hard, it's hard for us. They go, you know what, we've been doing it hard since the year dot, and we've suffered under the constant threat or the reality of violence from men, being excluded from... And, but women who are interested in having this conversation, I tend to find, are mothers of boys, mothers of young men. They do want to have this conversation. They're terrified that their sons might suddenly fall into this hole, or they see their sons' friends behaving that way. There's a real split there, isn't there?
0: There is, and I think that I completely understand and empathise with young women's lack of care about. They don't have the time to fix everything. They're trying to make their way in the world, and so to suggest now that young men, you know, picking them up is your problem, that is not what this is about. Two truths can coexist, which is that young women continue and have a history of long-term disempowerment and struggles against systems and structures that were working against them. And to suggest that that cannot be the case for young men today, the idea that young men are struggling on many metrics, and there is, you know, verifiable evidence to suggest that, who wants more people to go through the experience that they did? Why do we need this? It's like a rites of passage thing. It's like, oh, I'm a senior associate and I had to struggle at a law firm, so now I'm going to make sure that my juniors, you know, they have to stay here until midnight. Nothing ends. Society, there's no linear progress if we don't say enough is enough. And so this isn't women's work. It's not the emotional burden that they should be carrying. This should be a movement of men saying, we need to do something differently. But it just so happens that mothers are really revolutionizing and pushing this agenda, because they are witnessing this disconnection, this detachment, this disenfranchisement, you know, the way in which young men are slipping away, and they have skin in the game and believe, and mothers believe, that there is something better for their boys.
1: There are all kinds of ways in which feminism has been good for men. I personally believe that. I think it's definitely, there's a lot of ways, and I won't go through the laundry list of that, because that's very, very boring. But one of the, I think, the maybe one of the, which I don't know if I'd call it a myth of feminism, but it was that giving women more power and agency would just kind of help society expand. But the truth is, power is a zero-sum game. There's only so much in the pie. And if women are to advance to become equals of men in societies that have previously been very patriarchal, it means men must surrender some power to them. That's the reality of this. I don't know if that's very well understood in this world. What do you think, Zach?
0: I think that there's a marketing problem here, Richard, which is to say that, yes, men might lose hard power, as we see it, economic power in some ways, but they will gain great things through equal parenting. They will gain access to their children, time and caregiving and nurturing that will actually expand their lives.
1: This is what I'm talking about the benefits of this.
0: Precisely, but this is a marketing issue, because we have not spent enough time, and this might be among, you know, men like us who need to be going to the pub and having these conversations about the fact that it is not all about loss. It is, in fact, there is something to be gained here. And you look at the Me Too movement, it exploded very, very quickly. And I speak with my friend Jess Hill about this a lot. The backlash that happened as a result of the fact that we did not go, maybe we should talk to young guys about this, about what's happening, about what this cultural movement looks like and how to get them on board. Instead, we said, no, we're blowing up the system, and we're not going to attempt to build a sense of literacy and agency and support amongst the very people that were committing many of these crimes, you know. And I think that that is most importantly moving forward now, in order to get towards a sense of equality and away from this sense of grievance. We are going to have to say, we're going to sit down and look young men in the eye and build a space for them to have these conversations.
1: How about women? Young women, are they increasingly alienated from young men because of this phenomenon? Or in general, are they retreating to their own corners of the internet that says, Why bother with men when they're like this?
0: The dating data suggests definitely that young men and young women are not dating. They're not having sex. You know, they're really not connecting. And back in the day, young men and young women were watching the same stuff. We're coming home, we're turning on the telly, we're all watching the same Australian Idol. We go to school and have a chat about it. Now, you are literally in a silo where you do not have access to the other person's world. You do not know what they're viewing. You know, Meggie drops into the manosphere for a bit. That is a very unique experience. Mostly what people are getting is an echo chamber. And we talk about this from a political sense, but I think we need to talk about it from a gender sense, which is that you end up with this splintering of worldviews where young women are told a very different narrative to young men and then suggesting that they should have a conversation across from each other at the bar when they speak a different language. You know, I think that we need to understand that there's great benefit in trying to bridge that language gap, that worldview gap, and realize that there are more similarities than differences.
1: Today I'm with Zach Seidler. Zach is a clinical psychologist. He's based at Melbourne University. He's the director of research at Movember, the men's mental health charity. He's done plenty of research in recent years into the phenomenon known as the manosphere. There's plenty more coming up after the headlines. On ABC Radio, it's 28 minutes to midday.
2: Maria Hatzakis with ABC News. The Deputy Premier has defended his push to cut affordable homes from two new projects. Jared Blay has asked developers to scrap setting aside almost 600 low-cost dwellings at sites in Lutwyche in Brisbane and Robina on the Gold Coast. Woolworths has revealed it'll outsource a number of corporate jobs with staff consultation getting underway today. The supermarket giant won't confirm how many of its 10,000 corporate employees will be affected, but the ABC understands hundreds will go. Prime Minister Anthony Albanese has renewed Australia's call for a permanent ceasefire in the Middle East as the US military launches fresh attacks on Iran. The United States has begun what it calls self-defence strikes against the country. And a state funeral will be held at the MCG this afternoon for AFL legend and MND campaigner Neil Danaher.
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1: Today I'm with Zach Seidler. Zach is a clinical psychologist based at Melbourne University. He's also director of global research at Movember, the international men's mental health charity. In recent years, he's been doing research into the phenomenon known as the manosphere, the kind of lure of online ideologies that direct young men looking for a bit of self-improvement, maybe some self-discipline, towards online influencers who preach a very misogynistic outlook upon the world. It's concerning. Zach, you're a man, and you grew up in a house full of boys.
0: Indeed.
1: Tell me about your family and where you fit into that lineup.
0: Yeah, I'm third, so there are four of us. I have a younger sister. Remiss of me not to mention her. But yeah, for the first 5 years of my life, it was just the three boys. There was definitely a lot of chatter at the dinner table and not a lot of room to move. And I think all of us had to carve out our own space amidst that environment.
1: Was there a hierarchy of brothers?
0: I think so. But we're all very similar in many ways as well. And I think, you know, it took a bit of time, but we slowly but surely started to create a family culture. You know, I think we're a gang in many ways, and we have this identity and safety and security that exists such that we kind of close ourselves off to the world, and it's meant that we've been able to craft our own voice, our attitudes, and really start to actually have these conversations that are uncomfortable, that might be politically correct or incorrect, where we can really start to form our understanding of who we are. And it was that bouncing off. You know, I think my parents just watched on and were like, how did we create this insane environment?
1: How close were you with your dad?
0: I think, you know, my older brothers were bigger and stronger than me, so I definitely got my fair share of little fights and scuffles happening. And I think my dad,

0: that my dad saw me as someone to shield. I think he saw a bit of himself in me. I was quite soft and emotional at the start. I was trying to find my way as a teenager, and I had a lot of one-on-one time with him, which is kind of unique given, the number of kids that were there. I learned a lot from him via osmosis more than anything. I don't think we spoke about, things in very straightforward ways. I would just watch him interact with the world. And now that he's not around anymore, I really think about those interactions. I think about how he was, how he held himself, how he spoke. I got to watch him go to conferences across the country and get up and speak. And I think I really learned a lot of my craft in those moments as well.
1: What kind of work did he do?
0: He was a general practitioner. He was a GP in King's Cross during the heroin boom. He started safe injecting rooms. He pushed for methadone clinics and ran a number of those. He was a community doctor, in the most beautiful sense.
1: And did he try and shield you from his work, or did he show you his work?
0: Oh, he showed me. He employed me even with a milkshake on a Saturday, and I went to the clinic. And because it was Potts Point at that time, late 90s, early 2000s, there were incredibly diverse groups coming in. And so we'd have homeless men and sex workers, and then we'd have a number of Hollywood stars as well. And so when I would go on Saturday mornings, I grew up in a really privileged environment. I got to go to a private school. And then on Saturdays, I would go and I would sit at reception as a 14-year-old, and I would witness him come out and speak with addicts and connect with them and take them for walks. And many of them were really at their lowest ebb. They did not have anything to live for, as they saw it. And my dad gave them a belief that their humanity mattered.
1: Was he good at reminding you of your privileged background?
0: I think that there was, through his behavior, a very real comprehension that privilege was fleeting, I think, in some ways. And so he was not a showy man. He was extremely frugal. He would go every Saturday morning to Flemington Markets. Everyone would scream, "Doctor, come and get my watermelon. Come and get." He would always try and make sure that he was a part of the people. He had no desire for bells and whistles. He drove a Holden Statesman. It was his greatest joy. And he was very much, grounded in community and connection. And so I think my idea of privilege was more so that I was safe and things were going to be okay. There was this optimism that was handed down to me. But really, I had a great understanding of the fact that so many didn't have this, and you should try and help others in need.
1: When you say the fleeting nature of privilege, you had a Jewish family. Was his family touched by the Holocaust?
0: Yeah. All four of my grandparents were Holocaust survivors, and some came out to Australia as orphans. And so, built into my DNA, I think, is this trauma history, this belief. And I think we've actually seen it, take place in the past couple of years here, which is that if you feel comfortable, just know that on a dime, this can turn. And so I think that was passed down from his parents to him. And so, there is an insularity to that in some ways, which is like, make sure that you get your house in order, that you are building connections with people so that should things go awry, you do have the ability to actually look after yourself and your family.
1: He had some mental health issues. Were you aware of that as a kid?
0: I've reflected a lot on this, Richard, and I've spoken with my mum about this. I used to get really angry about the fact that I wasn't aware, because it was really severe what he was going through. And, the more I've aged, the more I've been extremely grateful to my mum for the burden that she carried in really dealing with this on her own. I was not aware until about 16, I think. And so he had depression from when he was a boy, from what I can tell. And, he was sitting his med school exams. He didn't show up. he was very much like he would run away. He would go and drive and just try and escape his problems, I think. And he would be bedridden every 3 years or so. He would spend 2 weeks in bed. He would go to a private clinic and try and, right himself. And I was not aware of that until, my later teens. And when I did become aware, it did kind of all start to make sense, I think, in some ways, because he had this softness, this vulnerability, but he was ashamed of it.
1: He died by suicide eventually. I wonder how that must have undone your sense of the world. I mean, having a father who you thought was fine until you were 16 and then he takes his own life must have been feeling like the floor of your whole reality sort of fell out from under your feet. Was it like that?
0: Yeah. I remember that day I was overseas and, woke up to a number of calls and I knew immediately before I even answered what had happened.
1: How did you know?
0: He'd been unwell for a while and I was already in third year of psychology, so I thought I was, I knew what was going on. And I'd had some conversations with him that were extremely uncomfortable where I said, we need to talk about this. It's not going away. You need to find a way to get this out of your head and into the world. And I think that those conversations, as difficult as they were because I became parentified, I had to see this man who was, an unbreakable pillar in our family and in the community. I had to see him really crumble in front of me, and he kept promising me that it would just fix itself. It would just turn out okay. He just needed the medication. So when I found out, I think it wasn't surprising, sadly, but my idea of the future, my vision of how our family was going to move forward suddenly kind of crumbled in many ways. And I remember sitting there thinking about my sister and my mum and future weddings and grandchildren. And, I really became very overwhelmed with the sense that so much was unsaid, and I wondered what would have been possible if only he'd had the ability to access some of this stuff that he was harboring for so long.
1: It's a really obvious connection to make. You were already doing psychology, but the fact that you're so focused on men's mental health, I suppose that connection's obvious. But is that right? Is that really one of the things, or the thing that drives you in this area of research?
0: It is one thing, but it's not everything. I think I was already on the bandwagon. I saw a gap in talking about my family. You needed to find a gap. You need to find a gap in conversation to say anything. You need to find a gap to get the last potato before it was taken. And so I realized early on, I was doing a gender studies major at the time, and, I learned a lot from the, really progressive lesbians who were like, why are you here, pretty much asking me in class. And I learned a lot about masculinity through those conversations. And, layering this on top, I think subconsciously there was a part of me that was seeking answers, because there was this ideology, and it remains in the health system, the idea that men don't seek help. But my dad sought help. He sought help for 20 years. He sought help from psychiatrists and psychologists across the board, and he still slipped through the cracks, and he was still unable to be accessed. And so I think that's what has driven me, the fact that there is this generalizing stereotype that it permeates through society that really is at odds with what I experienced, and actually diminishes my father. It diminishes his effort, and it says a lot about the fact that there was something there, there were structures up that were unassailable for him, I think.
1: A large part of your work is about that, this what you call the myth of men's inability to ask for help. This has been my experience, is that when a man is sitting across from a table, as you and I are right now, and you ask them what's going wrong in their lives, they really won't tell you very often. But if you sit side by side with them, which is how men often communicate, sitting next to each other at the football, at the pub, or whatever, it's side by side, where that other person's face isn't right in front of you, and you're talking into the open air, but you've got someone listening, sitting right next to you. Then they open.

0: up. Is that borne out by your research, my thesis here, Zach?
1: You can just take my PhD. You can have a doctorate. There is so much truth in that. We talk about shoulder-to-shoulder activities, and I think that there...
0: You do that, right?
1: Yeah, yeah.
0: Okay, so I'm not the first there then.
1: No, sorry. But that's what men's sheds are. You look at that as an incredible initiative that started in this country that has blown up across the globe. There's a reason for it. There is a great desire for men, you know, whether it's us or otherwise, to talk about things. It just doesn't look and sound in this emotionally communicative, vulnerable way that we've boxed ourselves into thinking that mental health conversations must look like. You know, especially with young guys, you're going to have this really beautiful journey of banter, lightness and darkness, where he'll tell you something really full on and he will very quickly move to a new conversation because he doesn't want to stay there.
0: Anyway, enough of that. Anyway, but none more of that.
1: But he will come back, and that's about providing that space and not going, oh, he's avoidant, I need to needle in on that, you know? Instead going, actually, when your husband comes home from work and you say, how was your day? And he says, shit. And then you go, all right, good. Is that all we've got? Instead of saying, maybe there's 1,000 words in that single word. And the fact that he's been socialized away from using language to actually describe lots of that. And we need to open up those spaces. And that's why clinically, you know, I've had ping pong tables, pool tables. I play Fortnite, you know, on Xbox with some of my clients, because the most beautiful conversations happen when they don't realize that they're in therapy.
0: You did a survey back in 2021 asking Australian men what it means to be a man. What kind of things did these guys tell you?
1: Many of them leaned into very traditional ideas like breadwinner, protector, provider. Oh, yeah. And then there was a very large group who literally said, my dick, who spoke about their appendage. And it is very funny, and it's also, you know, very telling.
0: And it's true.
1: It is. But it said, if you asked a woman, you know, what it means to be, you're going to get this, and we've seen this great depth and variety of answers. And I actually think that the reason that many men answered with that, not only because it's funny, but because those conversations don't take place. What does it mean to be a man? What type of guy am I trying to become?
0: Well, most men don't really know, and that's a form of avoidance, isn't it, to say my dick, isn't it, really?
1: Yeah.
0: And it's a way of trying to scare you off from asking a follow-up question?
1: Precisely. Right. I'm not afraid, though. And I think that the fact that you're going to go to coffee with women, as you know, I tend to do, and you're around with four women, and they are talking about masculinity in the most, you know, incredible way, this objective depth that they talk about it, and this interest that many women have, seemingly many men, and maybe it is because of this idea of precarity when it comes to manhood. There's great research about the fact that, you know, this idea of how you're going to gain manhood, it's hard won and easily lost. And so we don't want to point it out. We don't want to talk about it because it will be taken away from me at some point.
0: Today I'm with Zach Seidler. He's a clinical psychologist who's doing research into the phenomenon known as the manosphere. You're a father now, Zach. Men aren't good at talking about fatherhood. This is what I found. No, when you become a father, or you're about to become a father, your mates will go, oh, welcome to phase two, mate. No going out to the party, you know, no shitty nappies and all that kind of stuff.
1: Yeah.
0: And I think I came to realise this was a mere cover for men avoiding talking about how profoundly fatherhood changes you as a human being, and how the profound feelings, almost this profound love, and that happens in most men, not all men, mm-hmm. but most men, most fathers, and it's kind of so discombobulating and wonderful, actually. The fathers never tell the fathers-to-be how damn good the experience is.
1: Yeah, I
0: was, like, surprised by how much more enjoyable it was than it was being presented to me. Have you found that?
1: Oh, definitely. Like, there was this incredible gendered effect that I witnessed, where all of the women were giving such, you know, unique, nuanced, practical advice to Cass, my wife, and I just got these cautionary tales. I got this really short, everything's about to change, mate. I got this idea of, like, you wait for annual leave so that you can, and I was like, wait, this is so unhelpful to me. And I think that there is, because you speak about, you know, when my son arrived, I cracked open. Like I really felt
0: yeah. it,

0: everything. I felt the entire universe, really, and it is very overwhelming. It's extremely overwhelming. And I think that the vulnerability that is required to express that to another man and to say, instead of leaning into how hard and difficult this is, I think the pendulum has swung too far into this you know, node of trauma and suffering, and let's only talk about things that go wrong rather than understanding that there is great beauty and joy in this process that you decided to enter. And I think that I would love, and I believe that there is a shift taking place where dads are stepping up and saying, actually, I am doing this dual identity. I'm doing this caregiving and breadwinning. I'm trying to be a complex, diverse human being. And there are very few conversations that exist to help me in that journey. Can somebody talk to me about this?
1: I was speaking earlier about the kind of women who are very impatient with conversations about why young men are struggling and how they're struggling with their manhood and why they're ending up in the frustration that they... And I get that in some... I think maybe they have a point insofar as it sounds like fixing this problem is the work of men, really, ultimately, isn't it? Fathers in particular, but it is the work of men. Men need to step up in this moment.
0: 100%. Like, men need to realize their capacity. They need to realize their potential. And that's my main issue with the tenor of much of this conversation, the idea around toxic masculinity, as an example.
1: See, I don't like that phrase.
0: No.
1: It sounds, that's something really Protestant about that. I don't know. It seems to suggest original sin or something to me. It means like you're tainted by your gender.
0: And you are born broken and deficient in some ways. And there is nothing you can do about it.
1: We are all broken. All of us are broken and deficient. Precisely. Men and women all together. We're all broken creatures, all of us. So it's saying something, it's like we're inherently poisonous. That's not a good way to start the conversation,
0: Exactly. And if you want to engage men in this movement, if you want to make them feel like they are the solution, not the problem, we need to get to a point where you can actually have those conversations with them that says, what do you want to be? How do you want to father? What does that actually look like? And so we've been pushing at Movember to build in routine mental health checks for dads, because at the moment you're a spare part in that entire process. You are you're not the subject, you're not a patient, you are, just the furniture in some ways. And many men want to be a part. They're in the room. And we talk about the fact that men don't seek help. I came to every single appointment possible and nobody looked me in the eye. Like, what does that do for your sense of belonging? The idea that you're supposed to be here, you want to be an equal caregiver, but actually we're not going to talk to you. So many men say, the first 6 months, I don't have a purpose. I don't know what to do. She's doing the breastfeeding. I'm like, how much more is there, in life that you can step up for? And I think that's when I consider healthy manhood today, I believe that idea of like leveraging some of the beautiful traditional ideas of altruism and service and loyalty.
1: There's an honour in participating that as a kind of being that person who's just around to help when you can. There is an honour in that, in the kind of quiet presentness of that, if you like,
0: and mattering. Yeah. We talk about the fact that many men feel like they don't matter. You will be seen and you will be valued if you can do that quiet work. And I think that lots of dads really realize that because they get that benefit. I just hope we get to the point where men aren't walking down the street with a pram and everyone's like, oh, look at him babysitting. What a clap for changing a nappy. We need to move the bar much higher. Our expectations of men, it's sullied. There is this alarmist, critical idea of this epidemic of everything going wrong. And how are you actually going to galvanize men towards progress if you are not telling them where they should be going? There's a lot of what not to do. There's lots of toxicity. There's lots of brokenness and deficiency. There is very little growth. There is very little aspiration. And I think that if we, whether it's the media, whether it's research, whether it's health systems, education systems, to help them flourish.
1: One way of dealing with this manosphere crisis would be to get hackers into the platforms and tweak the algorithm so it presents them with kind of pro-social nice videos that make them happier about living in the world. But failing that, how confident are you that young men can be drawn away from that world and become more social in real life as opposed to on the internet, which is directing them towards some kind of ghastly tribalism?
0: I think it is wishful thinking to believe that we're going to, and this is really what the social media ban, it was this idea that we're just going to get men out into the streets, these young guys, and they're going to touch grass and they're going to start riding bikes and we're going to go back to the good old days. The internet is here. It exists. No one is willing to turn off the switch. We make Netflix documentaries, you know, Black Mirror, highlighting what life might be like if we did this thing, but it's not happening. And so what we need to do is understand what it's offering young guys and how to go about offering them that elsewhere.
1: And how do you do that? What are the kind of ways you can see that you've seen work in drawing young guys away from that world?
0: You need to give them, as I said, that sense of value, purpose and belonging in many ways. And so you look at third spaces, like Scouts, for instance, has just completely been dismantled over time. There are very few physical spaces and places that young men can go to congregate. Male-only spaces have been for a very long time considered very dangerous. I hope that we're going to be able to move towards a reality where we can create these places that are actually safeguarding for community and benefit young men as well. And it needs to be co-created with them. What happens is that all of this terminology, manosphere or otherwise, is all so reductive and very ivory tower-esque. What it says is, hey, young guys, we've decided who you are. We've decided what matters to you. And here is what is wrong, rather than going from the ground up and saying, what's happening? Let's co-design something. Let's create together. You know, something that is fundamental to my philosophy is don't talk at men, talk with them. Don't assume, ask. And I think that parents, that teachers, that, you know, just community members across the board are not sitting in the mud and not curious about the internal worlds of young men. They are just doing all of this assumption making, and it is leading to this very crisis-oriented language that has no solutions.
1: Can young guys be weaned off this stuff when they realise they're being scammed, and they are being scammed? These influencers want their money. They're deeply cynical operators, these guys. They're monetising hate.
0: It's an incredible idea, Richard, which is that we know the best way to get these guys off is to actually show them that they're being taken for a ride and to highlight to them, break down the model and say, all right, Andrew Tate did this and then he did this and suddenly you're buying crypto and suddenly you're, you know, on his peptides and there you're in his academy and you spent thousands of your parents, you know, dollars. And what did you get for it? Do you actually feel better? You know, how are you improving as a man? And having a conversation with them that is not judgmental. Because that's the really hard thing here, which is like, you idiot, is a very easy way into the conversation. It's like, let's shake them out of this. That will never work because they're in so deep. The ideology is so real. They need to have a lifeline that is as exciting, as consumable, as promising to them as what they are being offered here. And at the moment, I don't think that we're competing in any way. We should be learning from this. We should be learning from the motivations that drive young men in. We should be seeking to actually access those and answer them in new places without all of the toxic crap that comes with it.
1: Great to speak with you, Zach. Thank you very much for having this conversation. It's been fascinating.
0: Thanks, Richard.
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1: Zach Seidler is a clinical psychologist based at Melbourne University. He's also the global director of research at the men's mental health charity, Movember. Today's conversation with Zach Seidler was made on the lands of the Gadigal people. The producer was Maggie Morris. Executive producer is Eliza Kirsch. I'm Richard Feidler. Thanks for listening.

0: ABC News. Good afternoon. I'm Michael Bausch. Woolworths will begin consulting with its corporate workers today amid plans to outsource hundreds of roles to Asia. Ali Crewe reports.
1: The supermarket giant has not confirmed how many of its corporate employees will be affected, but the ABC understands hundreds of jobs in teams, including people, IT and finance, may go. A spokesperson says that in order to continue their commitment to deliver dependable low prices and remain competitive with the expansion of international players in the market, the company is focused on increasing productivity and driving efficiency across the business. The company says it has had teams located throughout Asia and long-standing managed service arrangements in place for many years, and that they regularly review these in order to lower costs and ensure the best value for customers.
0: Iran's Revolutionary Guard says it's launched a drone attack on a US Navy base in Bahrain, and it's warned of harsher strikes if American hostility continues. The flare-up follows the shooting down of a US military chopper near the Strait of Hormuz late yesterday. That incident saw Central Command retaliate overnight, hitting targets in southern Iran. The Prime Minister has brushed aside a One Nation campaign that's labelled him a liar. Pauline Hanson's party is seeking to raise $1 million through digital TV, radio and billboard ads. They accuse the Labor government of breaking a string of election promises. Anthony Albanese says One Nation is more focused on grievance rather than solutions.
2: What people will weigh up over a period of time is what's the policy on health? What's the policy on education? Why is it that One Nation and their three right-wing parties, what I've deemed the Liberal One National Party, always vote against the interests of working people?
0: The Disability Discrimination Commissioner has told a Senate inquiry draft laws to cut NDIS funding will unfairly impact women. Naz Campanella reports.
3: Rosemary Kayas is the first witness on day two of the hearing. She's told the inquiry proposed changes to the NDIS legislation, including expectations parents would take on increased responsibilities, would adversely affect mothers who typically perform caring roles. She says one of the key goals of the scheme was to unlock the productivity of carers and women, and this change would represent a backward step. The Senate inquiry has received more than 4,000 submissions in just 2 weeks, and advocates have been calling for the hearings to be extended to allow for further consultation.
0: Returning overseas, protesters in Northern Ireland have lit several fires in Belfast after an asylum seeker's stabbing arrest triggered anti-immigration rallies. Tui Ong reports.
4: Demonstrators have set fire to cars, bins and homes hours after a brutal alleged knife attack which resulted in a 30-year-old Sudanese man taken into custody and charged with attempted murder. Northern Ireland's leaders and chief constable have held a news conference urging people not to incite hate and fear or target particular communities after media reported that protests were planned in response to the incident. Police are trying to determine the motive, but say there's no information to suggest the attack was terrorism related.
0: Welfare groups say they're disappointed by a Queensland government decision to scrap affordable housing at two developments in the state southeast. A letter released yesterday by the Labor opposition shows Deputy Premier Jared Blay wrote to the developers of projects at Merrimack and Robina and Lutwyche, directing them to remove plans for affordable housing. Bronwyn Kippen from the Council of Social Service says affordable housing plays an important role in society.
5: At a time when Queenslanders are really experiencing an unabating housing crisis, it's really concerning to hear that developers have been asked to remove affordable housing from planning proposals. We know that supply alone won't solve the housing crisis, and really social and affordable housing is desperately needed.
0: And briefly, the Bruce Highway is closed in both directions north of Ingham after an accident this morning. Emergency crews were called to an intersection at Gairloch just after 8 o'clock where a car had struck a pole. Three people were treated for injuries. The weather for Queensland, mostly fine today for the northwest. Scattered showers elsewhere, tending widespread at times about the north tropical coast. Brisbane showers with a top of 23. A similar forecast for tomorrow, Brisbane 15 to 23 degrees. Showers for the southeast on Friday and Saturday. 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
8: Good afternoon. Thank you for your company on the Country Hour today. It's a Central Queensland takeover. I'm taking over the Callie Buchanan for the rest of this week, and I've got a few exciting things planned, including taking you to the Rockhampton Agricultural Show on Friday. It's show season, baby. It's well and truly kicked off this year. There's been a number of shows around, and a few of our rural reporters have headed along to their local show. And you know what? If I'm broadcasting from the beef capital, then of course I'm going to be talking about red meat. So first, I'm taking your steak order. Send them in 0487 993 222, or do you order something else when you go out? For me, it's an eye fillet, because if I'm splurging, I'm splurging, you know? It's cooked rare with a mushroom sauce and a side of chips and salad. Text me 0487 993 222. And the reason I'm asking is because Meat and Livestock Australia has been tracking the different ways chefs are serving meats like lamb, goat, and

0: hero steaks. We're seeing cuts like lamb neck, beef shin, tongue and intercostals, skirt steaks, all those things that have in the past that have been, I guess considered secondary are now, they're regular menu items.
1: So Mary Jane, how are chefs cooking with these with things like beef shin, lamb neck, tongue, heart, these meat products that previously haven't made as much of an appearance on the plate?
0: I think that, chefs are so creative and we're really seeing such a diversification of the cuisines and the cultures that are using our products. So some of that is definitely has been impacting this use. But I think where chefs become really creative and really smart is particularly with things like offals, with your tongues or veal, sweetbreads, whatever it is, chefs are finding ways to create those dishes in familiar formats. So whether that is something that they crumb and they fry and they kind of serve it as a snack in a in a finger sandwich or whatever, they're kind of finding ways to make it feel familiar for a diner that may not have experienced that before. We're definitely also seeing more things like the emergence of beef and lamb charcuterie, which is really exciting because that's definitely been a space in the past that has been very much dominated by pork. So we're seeing, chefs creating things like lamb hams and beef bacon, mortadellas and more. So it's really exciting given that that's, primarily being a pork focused space.
1: Are we seeing restaurants prioritize certain dishes or certain red meat dishes over others?
0: Absolutely, and that's definitely one of the key trends that we've talked about in the resource. Venues really zeroing in and focusing in on a signature dish. So whether that's, in a pub, but they do this consistent, excellent Sunday roast, or, they have the best burger in town or whatever it is. So there's definitely that focus on a single dish. But what has been emerging this year as well is single focus restaurants. So we're seeing restaurants that are popping up that are serving steak frites only, or for most Australians, that's steak and chips. So, restaurants that are just focusing on that one thing. There's been steak frites restaurants. There's been birria restaurants popping up. So birria being a slow braised beef dish from Jalisco in Mexico, and diners are really responding to that because it's this kind of laser focus on one thing, so it's going to be good. And it also means that they're pushing huge volumes of our protein, which is exciting as well.
1: I saw one of the statistics says that 60% of diners will return to a restaurant if there's just a single delicious standout item. That's enough to bring them back.
0: Exactly, and that's where chefs are smart as well. And I think that's where we've got some excellent opportunities with Australian beef and lamb because our product is so diverse and so consistent, and these restaurants can have success with it, and the diner can enjoy it every time.
1: Will that mean that chefs will often want to go to the same supplier for their meals if they're looking for something consistent?
0: Yeah, I think that there is definitely some chefs really have that close connection, and something that is coming across as well that we're seeing a lot more is diners are more educated and they're more aware, and they do want to know where their food's coming from, and they do want to know, where the cuts come from, but how it's been raised and how it's been fed and all these kind of things. So there's definitely more connection between the chef and the producer, which I think is really important, and it's really coming to life through how they sell that story on the menu.
1: Yeah, I'm thinking, for example, carcasses, and using different parts of an animal that people might not be used to eating. How do chefs actually sell that to the public?
0: Overall, there's more curiosity about what can be done and what can be eaten. And by the same token, consumers and diners, they care, as I was saying before, about the story and the sustainability. So I think chefs, venues, they might be having special dry aged steak nights, or they might be having, meat producer nights, or whatever it is, and people are really engaging with that.
1: Mary Jane, do you see with some of these restaurant trends, do you expect them to continue long into the future, or do we know at this stage?
0: I think that, they're not so much trends in the definition of the word as much, but more kind of, I guess, guiding principles on how we're cooking and how chefs and food service are responding to the change.

0: changes in our economy, in our demographics, in our cultural makeup. So I think, you know, that it's going to be something that will live on. But as things change and as things adapt, we'll see how it goes. But I think a lot of them are definitely just key themes to think about. You know, respecting the whole carcass, understanding where things come from. Obviously, we've got many different cultures that are in Australia now, so ensuring that beef and lamb are understood and utilized in those areas as well. So I think, yeah, it's actually an exciting time for beef and lamb on menus across Australia.
1: Mary Jane Morse from Meat and Livestock Australia. Would you try offal, or is that something, you know, that you're used to eat? It's amazing to hear that these sort of, I guess, the whole carcass is really being explored and used by chefs across Australia. Send me a text 0487 993 222, and if you're listening on the podcast, make sure you mention my name or Country Hour so I can see your wonderful messages as they come through. Now, you just heard from MLA about the big trends in restaurants, so it's time to hear from a chef and what they're doing. Frank Carenti is the head chef at a Queensland steakhouse, and he explains the cuts he likes to use and how he chooses the right supplier for his meats.
2: Rib fillet is my favourite cut, and just serve simply on the grill. Yeah, beautiful. Cooked medium rare, rare to medium rare. But yeah, it's fantastic.
3: So what else do you usually accompany a beef dish?
2: With beef, I like to look at the flavour profiles of a cut itself. A fattier dish, a highly marbled dish, would need something to cut that fat. So I'd like to have something a little bit of acidic with it, and a lighter style beef with a less marbling. You can go tone it down a little bit, so more creamy style with it, or a smooth textures and smooth flavors with it. So yeah, I like a chimichurri goes really well with a well marbled piece of meat or a rib fillet.
3: Yeah, so when you go about deciding what dishes you put on the menu at the Norman, what's kind of the things that are front of mind for you when it comes to some of those red meat meals?
2: Look, I say, look, 70% is tradition, because we've been around for the venue's been around 136 years as a steakhouse. We've been around 40 plus years, so our customers know and love us for what we do, which is steak. And so we need to keep the classics on there, the favourites on there, but then we try and give them a little bit of variety, obviously, depending on what's happening at the time. We try and move things around, and we try different things. So in a winter, we may go a braised dish, so it's a little bit warming. In summer, we may do something lighter, like a carpaccio or a steak tartare, for instance, and they would usually come on as a special in addition to our traditional steakhouse menu.
3: Are those specials particularly popular, those different alternative meals that people might not see as often on
2: Yeah,
3: the menu?
2: they generally are popular. We try and keep things changing, but yeah, no, they definitely are popular. As and especially when people we're a tradition, families go there maybe once a week, twice a month, three times a month. So they like to have a bit of variety as well. So they might try something different when they come into the hotel, and as opposed to when they normally come in, they might have their T-bone or the sirloin steak all the time. So they like to try something different.
3: Do you ever go really adventurous, like, you know, brain or tongue or any of those parts of the carcass that are less popular?
2: Yeah, I definitely have, and I usually reserve those for our special event dinners. So we might have a wine dinner, perhaps, or a beer, or a bourbon dinner. So they're the menus that I create something out there, I guess you'd say, for the everyday person. So I've created a tongue dish. I've braised it, corned it, and then braised it in ginger beer before, and served it as a croquette, as a starter, for instance. Or yeah, so I've done little things like that before. I've put oxtail, I've candied oxtail for a cheese platter before. So I've had beef as a dessert.
3: What?
2: Yeah, so I do go out there a little bit on the
3: Yeah.
2: left side. And I've made a we just had a function recently, a beef function, and I did a beef jus ice cream as a finisher. So a basically a traditional beef jus.

0: and then made it as an ice cream and served it in a waffle cone. So
1: Amazing.
0: you get some people that love it, and you get some people that turn the nose up at it. But overall, I believe it was success, a success. But yeah, no, it was, yeah. So I do different things.
1: When you're thinking about your supplier and where you get your beef or your lamb or your goat from, what's kind of front of mind in choosing a supplier?
0: Look, supply for me, I do two things. I menu engineer backwards. So I look at the size of, let's say we're talking about a steak cut here. I look at the size of steak cut first, and I'll see what I want to put on the plate. So if I'm looking for a 250 gram rib fillet, there's no way I'm going to use an animal that's 900 kilos live weight. So I'm looking for an animal that's going to probably, I say, dress at about 250. So you want a smaller primal cut, smaller rib fillet, because that way the piece of meat is going to cut well, and it's going to look enticing on the plate as well. It's going to have a little bit of thickness to it. So I from a supplier's point of view, I look at the cattle they do, and then I work from there. So I choose the suppliers that have the right cattle for the right dish. And that's the way I work.
1: How often would you say you see fluctuations, significant fluctuations in your meat prices?
0: So we try and set our prices once a year, or at the most twice a year. So we work directly with the producers and suppliers to ensure that we've got as mostly an all year round costing, or we try and forecast the costs as best we can. So we try and set our prices as firm as possible. If not, yeah, try and do it quarterly or at least 6 monthly
1: Right, so you don't
0: in
1: change them. You
0: advance.
1: usually don't change them too much. So for example, if the cost of steak, if you're trying to buy some meat to serve on the restaurant plate and it goes up by 50 cents, $1, $2, you're finding that you're absorbing that cost as opposed to putting up your prices.
0: Yeah, if there is by chance, with our, we don't change our brands on the menu, so our brands are set in stone. If by chance there is a price rise in meat, depending on the impact it may have, we absorb the price rise as much as possible, so it doesn't affect our customers. We offer a value for money service, or a value for money meal, and that's our motto in what we provide. We don't provide a steak only on plate and then additional cost for your salad or chips or for your carbs. We offer an all in one price for the meal. So where we can absorb the price, we definitely do. As I said, we change our menu print. We go to print maybe once a year, maximum twice a year. But yeah, we try and absorb as much as we can.
2: Frank Currenti, Queensland-based chef, speaking to Crispian Yeomans. Now, from restaurants to the supermarket, for more than a decade, food and beverage companies have been able to choose whether or not they put a health star rating on their packaging. But that all could be about to change. Fiona Broome has more.
3: Over the next few months, Australia's food safety regulator, FSANS, has the job of deciding whether all packaged foods should display a Health Star rating. Ratings are calculated using an algorithm that gives a product between half a star and 5 stars to help shoppers compare similar products. Ministers with food portfolios have said they want to see the system become compulsory after industry failed to meet voluntary targets. Associate Professor Alexandra Jones leads the Food Governance Program at the George Institute for Global Health, which has been monitoring the Health Star rating for 12 years. Dr. Jones says the system should be mandatory.
4: We think the system does work well overall, but the voluntary nature of it has really undermined its potential to function as a genuine public health tool. Well, what we've seen is that, probably unsurprisingly, in a voluntary system, companies that get a higher score have been more likely to put it on, but thousands of products that score half or 1 star are simply concealing that information from consumers.
3: Do you think the Health Star rating system, then, if it were mandatory, would influence shopping behaviour of consumers?
4: We're really hopeful that it would, and there's quite a lot of consumer research that would support that. People can generally understand the system more than

0: 82% of people say that they'd like to see it mandated. So we think there is, you know, a groundswell of support. And right now, consumers simply can't use it because it's still missing from the majority of products. So if you're meant to use it to compare products, you just can't.
1: Some agricultural industries have been critical of the current system. Fruit growers in particular have said that soft drinks get a healthier rating than 100% juice products. As the system stands currently, is it fit for purpose? Is it giving consumers the health information that they need?
0: So how the algorithm works right now is basically it's an overall rating. So you lose points based on energy, saturated fat, salt and sugar content, and a product can gain some points back for its protein, its fibre and its fruit and veg content. The example you've pointed out sort of highlights how there's a conflict of interest between the food industry and the scores of any particular product. So they like the scoring system if their product does well, and they will critique the scoring system if their portfolio of products doesn't get a high rating. That's why it's really important that the HealthStar algorithm is sort of independently governed. And if there is going to be an algorithm review, that this is done by independent experts with government input, but not with industry involvement.
1: The Australian Food and Grocery Council represents manufacturers and suppliers. Council Director of Health and Regulatory Affairs, Dr. Duncan Craig, says the industry is considering its position on whether the HealthStar rating should be made mandatory, but he says changing packaging can be a big task for manufacturers.
2: The question is, I think we support the current HealthStar rating system. What Fazan's is proposing are some changes to that. So I think it's really important that before we go and say yes or no to, you know, do we support it being mandatory, that we really understand what it is that is being implemented. What Fazan's is proposing is some slight tweaks to the way the HealthStar rating label is applied, both in terms of how it's presented on the front of pack, but also requiring likely changes to the back of pack, so the way the information is presented in the nutrition information panel or in the ingredients. So, you know, these sound small, but do have a lot of impacts to businesses, even, you know, for those that have already voluntarily applied the HealthStar rating label.
1: About 37% or less than 40% of products are currently carrying the HealthStar rating. Why would some companies be using it on labelling currently?
2: This is the nature of a voluntary system. You know, companies undertake their own assessments in terms of when they apply and how they apply labelling. I think, regards on, you're right, the uptake, I think it was around 37 or 39%. It's not where the ministers wanted, and that's why the government is undertaking this process to look at mandating the system. But reasons for applying, you know, it can be down to just the timing and cost of label changes. Label changes are really, really complicated. You know, we have businesses where, you know, they could have over 200 different product variants. Each of those require, you know, really detailed assessments. So that comes at really significant cost for industry.
1: Currently, it's the food and beverage companies who are responsible for the accuracy of HealthStar ratings. Medical associations have told the ABC that an effective rating system must be led by government and free from industry interference. And Dr. Jones says the ratings algorithm should be expanded to also consider overlooked issues like food processing methods.
0: Nutrition science is always evolving, and in the last few years in particular, we've seen a lot more discussion about the degree of processing of a food and evidence that says that maybe there's something beyond just nutrients that's also bad about a product that we need to consider. But as it currently stands in Australian policy, we don't have recognition of that evidence on processing in our dietary guidelines, which makes it quite hard to get it into the HealthStar rating. It's one of the reasons why we do have a new dietary guidelines coming out, and many of us in health groups have been asking that we do review the algorithm once those dietary guidelines have come out. And if there's something about processing, it should go into the algorithm.
1: However, Dr. Craig at the Food and Grocery Council argues that processed isn't always a bad thing.
2: Look, we think the current system is really grounded in robust scientific evidence. You know, as you mentioned, it includes consideration of those nutrients that we know have real impact on health, such as high levels of saturated fat, sugar and sodium. But I think this is the good thing about the HealthStar rating system. It actually incorporates components that are positive for health, so fibre, protein, fruits, vegetables, nuts and legumes. In terms of level of processing, the Food and Grocery Council does not believe the level of evidence is there to really incorporate that into a system like that.

0: This incorporating level of processing would negatively impact many nutritious products, things like whole grain bread or various yogurts. These are foods that are recommended in dietary guidelines as core foods.
1: Dr. Jones acknowledges the current Health Star rating algorithm isn't perfect, but says that making it mandatory will ultimately boost public health.
2: The opportunity that we see now, the political window of opportunity, is to mandate, and that is a critical window, I think, for us to make use of. We are asking in parallel for there to be a commitment to reviewing the algorithm, but we don't want to slow down the process of mandating or miss that window, by discussing too much the algorithm right now.
1: The current system, as you said, has been around for more than a decade. Would it be something that would be easy to update, or has it proven to be difficult to do so?
2: It's been challenging to update the voluntary system in part because it relies on everybody to play nice, like I said. So it's sort of any change we've made to date, we've still relied on industry to buy into the system. And so we haven't been able to do some of the stronger, I think, evidence-based updates. So being stronger on sugar and salt, for example. That's why we're sort of saying that in mandating, you make it very clear that this is a government-led public health tool. It is no longer to be used as just a marketing tool by the food industry, and we are going to get serious on making this a better and more transparent tool for consumers.
3: Associate Professor Alexandra Jones from the George Institute for Global Health, ending that report from Fiona Broom. It is 28 minutes past 12. Up next, rain is wreaking havoc on Tully's Cane Crush.
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3: The harvesters have pulled up in Tully just 2 weeks after the crush started, and it's all to do with the rain. Alf Nusifora farms cane in the region, and he says in the last day, different areas have had different rainfall totals, but all look upwards of 20 millimetres.
6: In the Murray where I farm, we've probably had about 24 to 25 mil. Some of the other regions have had more. I was talking to a mate yesterday, and he sort of said that he had upwards of 40 mil in Urimo, but that mightn't be all of Urimo. That might be different parts of Urimo. And I did hear figures above 30 in Tully, but that's all I can tell you on the rainfall side. It has been enough to actually pull up the harvest in Tully.
7: So harvest has come to a halt then?
6: Harvesters have come to a halt in Tully. We've had a very good start, but unfortunately the rain had interfered the last 36 hours and didn't have our good start come to an end.
7: When will the crushing restart?
6: Well, I think the mill has pulled up for maintenance while the weather's like this, and they will do their various repairs and all that that need doing, and they'll then ask when the last harvest is, when they're fit to go. If the weather comes good, they'll start again, and I don't really know if the weather can be good in the morning when you wake up and then it starts raining. So I think they'll want at least 24 hours sun before they get going again in certain regions.
7: When you said it's been a good start for the crushing in Tully, can you tell me a bit more about that? How good?
6: The weather's been good, nice and dry. I think we've crushed about upwards of 180,000 tonne, and the CCS has been at times daily above 13, which is been a long time since I've seen that, maybe 10 years ago or a little bit less, but it's been good. I hope it stays like that after this rain goes and we can have a good mill average CCS when we finish the season. It will make a difference to our pocket at the end of the year when it comes Christmas time.
7: Have you started harvesting yet, Alf?
6: No, I'm last. When you're in a harvesting group, you go in a rotation, and then each farmer does five rounds, but then depending on the amount of farmers in your group, you go in consecutive order. One year you might be first, and the next year I go to last. The next year, some people do it a different way. Yeah, I'm last this year, so I probably won't get the harvester for another 2 weeks yet.
7: Will this rain delay when you can start harvesting then?
6: I probably might delay it a few days, but I think that if the weather comes good, a few harvesters actually harvest cane and the Murray will migrate to the Murray and get the mill started, so we're starting to move with the crushing again.
7: How are things looking this morning at your place? Is it still raining?
6: No, it's not raining at the moment. Actually, when I got out of bed there earlier, the stars were out. It was actually looking good. But they were out this time yesterday morning, and then it rained within another hour. So we'll just see what happens.
3: That was Tully Region cane farmer Alf Nusifora speaking with Sophie Johnson. You'll hear all about the rain from the Weather Bureau up next, and then some great news for beekeepers and apiarists. There's been a breakthrough in the fight against varroa.
8: Who will win the AI race? Has gambling become our national sport?
9: Questions. They've never been more important. So the one thing we'll never question is our duty to keep asking. ABC News, keep asking.
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3: It's time to check in on the weather, and Shane Kennedy joins me now from the Bureau of Meteorology. Good afternoon, Shane.
10: Good afternoon, Megan.
3: So, as you heard in Tully, there's been a bit of rain about, causing havoc with the crush, the cane crush up there. But what about around the rest of the state as well? Is this rain going to continue?
10: I expect we've got a couple of areas of focus that will continue to see some rain the next couple of days. So the first one, as we've heard, is mainly just in eastern districts. So we saw some decent falls just in Lane and Mackay on the Clark Range, with a few places picking up 30 to 50 millimetres there. And also saw just under 30 millimetres around Yeppoon in the 24 hours to 9 a.m. And also ongoing rainfall around the Gold Coast hinterland. And that's still continuing today, mostly been a little bit lighter, but still some showers pushing in across the North Tropical Coast and a bit more steady in southeast. And then for the second area of focus, that's more in the southwest and the southern interior of the state, where we do have a trough system that's been creating a fairly broad area of showers as well as some isolated thunderstorms as well. So it's been located at the moment south of Longreach and extending down, mostly west of St George at the moment, but again did see some moderate rainfall there in the past 24 hours, so particularly around Quilpie that had its wettest June day in about 10 years there.
3: Yeah, wow. And how much sort of rainfall is, when we're talking about totals in this lot of rainfall?
10: So in terms of the inland rainfall, so expect we'll continue to see mostly falls in that 10 to 30 millimetre range, but just as we've seen over the past 24 hours, expect we'll continue to see some isolated falls in that 30 to 50 millimetres today. So it'll mostly be west of Roma today. They should extend and reach St George later in the day. And then tomorrow, that'll shift a little bit further east, but still extending up to around Longreach, and then east of Charleville, so mostly through the Roma area and into the Darling Downs and Granite Belt District. And similar rainfalls once again there, Megan, so typically 10 to 30 millimetres, with some isolated 30 to 50 millimetres, particularly in those slow-moving thunderstorms. And then for the east coast, looking pretty similar. It's mostly in that 5 to 15 millimetre range, but just as we've seen over the past day, still could potentially see some 20 to 40 millimetres or so in a few places here and there.
3: Hmm. And, how long is it going to hang around for? Are we expecting it to continue into next week?
10: So moving through the peak at the moment is the expectation. So that trough system will move a little further east tomorrow, but then really should weaken off on Thursday night. And so not much of it will be left by the time it makes it to the coast. Though we may see a few isolated thunderstorms south of around Bundaberg on that Friday. So there is that potential to see a little bit more rainfall in a few pockets just during that Friday. But otherwise, with that system really weakening off, and the moisture also seems to decrease quite a bit starting on the Friday and continuing over the weekend. So showers really contracting to the east coast, but likely persisting for several days, as we'll still be have sitting under this ridge of high pressure that'll be driving some onshore winds. So at least getting some coastal showers will persist for several days, probably at least as far as mid-next week, but I'm not expecting it to be quite as significant as the rainfall today and tomorrow.
3: Mm. So, looking forward, what else is sort of in the watch points?
10: In terms of rainfall, could still see at least some moderate, still see some rainfall up around that 5 to 15 millimetre range persisting over the North Tropical Coast, but it should ease off a bit more, as mentioned, on the weekend. And looking further ahead, second half of next week, we might see another trough system approach. So it'll mostly be impacting New South Wales, but that'll be a watch point. Possibly late Wednesday, we might see it starting to creep into the southwest of the state, but probably more Thursday and Friday next week will be another watch point for southern Queensland for some more rainfall. And in terms of the temperatures, so we still have some unusually warm temperatures, mostly focused through western Queensland, with both those afternoon and overnight temperatures have been typically in that 2 to 6 degrees above average. That's expected to continue for several days. We still have these onshore winds along the east coast, and that's pushing some of that warmer, more moisture-filled air well inland, and so that's really keeping those temperatures up, and really not expecting too much change in the next several days there, Megan.
3: Yeah, so no frosts warnings or anything like that. By the sounds of it, it's going to stay quite mild.
10: That's right, yeah. Certainly, after we had a bit of a cold start to winter, it's back right off now, and typically average, even nudging well above average in some parts. So not expecting any frost, though. Could potentially see some fog in the wake of these showers over the next couple of mornings, so particularly in the southern interior.
3: Mm. Now, Shane, in terms of the coastal forecast, anything in the way of winds and swell?
10: We do have some strong wind warnings just for the far northeastern waters starting tomorrow, so Cooktown and Peninsula waters. So that breaks what I was saying yesterday when I thought we'd get away with no strong wind warnings for the next few days, but that looks to be proven false for last. So nudge just into that strong wind warning territory and those enhanced southeasterlies later this week, so Thursday and Friday and possibly into the weekend as well. And elsewhere, still fairly fresh just under the influence of that large high-pressure system in New Zealand, so mostly in that east to southeasterly 15 to 20 knot range, but getting a bit fresher in those far northeastern waters. And fairly similar in the Gulf, and probably the only real part that escapes that are parts of the southeastern waters, so south of the Capricorn waters, where we do have some periods more in that 10 to 15 knot range. And in terms of the swells, again, with that fairly stable setup out near New Zealand, that is driving some easterly swell across the southeastern waters, and that'll persist for several days to come. So it's thankfully staying a little bit lower in terms of the heights. I'm not expecting any warnings out of that, but be pretty sustained and fairly at least lasting until late next week.
3: Shane, thank you so much for your time today.
10: Thanks, Megan. Have a good afternoon.
3: You too. Shane Kennedy, Senior Forecaster at the Bureau of Meteorology.
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3: There's been potential advancement made on the fight against varroa. The risk of the mite varroa destructor to the agricultural industry is significant. But a new biopesticide developed in New Zealand can make varroa destructor mite infertile. And it's been described as a holy grail by its lead researcher. And could it be used in Australia? Well, reporter Anita Ward spoke with Victoria University of Wellington entomologist Professor Phil Lester and PhD student Johanna Merck about their research. Professor Lester explains how this biopesticide works.
14: It's using what we call a biopesticide, that's highly specific, highly targeted towards varroa, and in this case stops varroa from reproducing. So the approach uses something called gene silencing, and we synthesize a strand of RNA, double-stranded RNA, that is introduced into the hives by the bees. We have a pouch that contains the sugar water plus the double-stranded RNA. That double-stranded RNA is taken up by the bees and distributed around the hive, and it's there where it comes into contact with the varroa. The varroa then seem to absorb it, and what it does effectively is it inhibits gene pathways associated primarily with reproduction, and so the mites are unable to produce viable eggs.
15: And do we know if it's safe for honeybees? You said you've been, looking at honeybee hives in particular.
16: So what I looked at in my experiment is this treatment safe for honeybees? Does it have any influence on their lifespan or on their foraging behavior? So what we did is we tagged individual bees just when they were born with like tiny little RFID chips, these chips record whenever the bees leave the hive or come back into their hive. So we can not only record how long the bees live for, but also when are they out foraging, how much do they forage. And then we treated these hives with the tag bees with different treatments. We had a control that wasn't treated against varroa. And then we also used this new biopesticide to treat against varroa. And we found that the bees actually live longer when they're treated with this biopesticide, and also that they are more active foragers. So they do more foraging trips. They are a little bit quicker to return to the hive and just generally seem to be doing better than bees that are not treated. So that indicates that it's actually safe for the bees and might even have beneficial effects potentially in your hive.
15: From a, I guess, a very basic layman sort of terms, can either of you describe, you know, what a biopesticide actually is and how it could be applied to, say, the varroa or the bees, or what, how that actually works?
14: So biopesticides are often based around natural chemicals that are utilised in the environment. So sometimes people will get a natural pyrethroid, for example, can be derived from a plant itself or synthetically made. So a pyrethroid that's derived from a plant could be considered a biopesticide. This biopesticide is based on a product, the double-stranded RNA or RNA that every cell and every organism has that RNA that is utilized. It's a system that's we've only known about for the last 25 years. This can have a major effect on organisms and controlling gene regulation. So we're beginning now to exploit that for pest control purposes. I suspect that this way of controlling pests will be utilised for a wide range of pests, not just varroa mites, but it has been commercially deployed now by Greenlight Biosciences, the company associated with this, for Colorado potato beetle. So a major pest there is sprayable. So there's an awful lot of ways you can spray it. In this case, we are giving it to the bees and mites in a sugar water sort of solution that's spread around the hive. But there's a number of different ways that it could be applied to hives and to pest populations.
15: And in terms of, you know, the impact that a biopesticide could have on areas like the Riverland, like South Australia, which is impacted by varroa mite, what sort of impact do you see it having?
14: The benefit of this biopesticide is it's kind of almost the holy grail of pesticide treatments, right? So what you really want with a biopesticide or any pesticide is to be able to specifically target a pest, to have no non-target effects, you know, outside of that pest, for it to break down, for it to not be harmful to people. And this really seems to focus a lot on that to achieve lots of those goals. You guys in varroa and in Australia at the moment have problems with varroa in terms of you've got populations that are resistant to the key chemicals that are utilised for varroa control, pyrethroids and ametras. So those are the key synthetic chemicals that are utilised for varroa control the world around. I think it's almost more of important for Australia to adopt this sort of techniques and an approach than it is for New Zealand, where we don't have the same resistance issues in varroa.
15: So after a decade of research, Phil, and a lot of work that's gone into this, what are the next steps to get it out to the market and make this really applied in industry?
14: So there's Greenlight Biosciences, the company that have produced this. They now have to go through the registration process, and they are doing that many countries around the world, including looking at the Australian market. And Australian beekeepers, I would talk to Greenlight and encourage them to get involved and develop this for your market as well. So it's really up to them in terms of getting that product into Australia, registering it and having it utilised over there.
3: That was Victoria University of Wellington entomologist Professor Phil Lester and PhD student Johanna Merck speaking with Anita Ward. It is 14 minutes to one. Carol's texted in about the earlier story on the rain in Tully impacting the crush 2 weeks after it started. She said, "Hi, Megan. Well, it's the way here. If we want rain, all we have to do is wait till the sugar mill starts, then it rains. The weather gods like grumpy cane growers." Thank you so much for your text in, Carol. And if you want to join the conversation on the Country Hour today, you can send me a message on 0487 993 222.
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3: To some breaking news now, Mackay Sugar is currently responding to a cybersecurity incident affecting operations. Cane farmers in Farley received a phone call about 4 this morning from Mackay Sugar to halt cane harvesting operations, with an email sent to growers and contractors around 7 a.m. Now, the ABC has seen a copy of the email. It says the company's focus is on the safety of their people, protecting operational systems and maintaining business continuity. They say they have engaged specialist cybersecurity experts and are working closely with relevant authorities to investigate and restore systems safely. And they said that there will be some disruption while recovery activities continue. However, their teams are working hard to minimise impacts on operations and on stakeholders. And no time frames have yet been given. Now, this incident comes less than a week after Mackay Sugar's Farley Mill started crushing cane for the 2026 harvest. Amy Mitchell spoke with local cane farmer Andre Camarelli, who says if there was one positive, it was that the incident happened before all 3 of Mackay Sugar Mills were up and going, with Racecourse Mill kicking off production yesterday and Marion Mill due to start on Monday.
18: All I was told was it was an IT breakdown.
19: If there is an upside, at least it's, you know, we've got the showery rain, it'll pull us up for a couple of days while these showers pass through and sun comes out and mill gets up and going, we'll be right.
3: That was local cane farmer Andre Camarelli speaking there. Now, Liam O'Connell attended a press conference at Cane Growers Mackay, where Chairman Joseph Borg says 2/3 of the growing district will be affected.
18: All I was told was an IT breakdown. What such things as locos and trains on the tracks, they have fallback measures to get them back to the factories, and they are doing that. They have gone back to the old style, which is their safeguards, and then they're slowly working and getting all the cane and all the bins and locos back to where they need to be, to their depots. So that's happening as we speak. And they are working at all their sites and all their different things to get everything back online as quickly as possible.
20: Is it a big blow, like, you know, barely a week in that something like this has happened to stop?
18: Put it this way, it's a cyber attack, as you know, can happen at any time. It has happened in the past, if that's what it is. Mm. And I guess it's just something that the world has to deal with. It's a week in, it might have been a month in, it could have been at the end of the crushing. I don't think
3: these
18: sort of things have timing to suit.
3: That was cane growers Mackay Chairman Joseph Borg speaking at a press conference in Mackay this morning. Now, Mackay Sugar has also been contacted for comment.
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3: Now, I'll take you from the cane growers in Mackay dealing with a cybersecurity outbreak, and I'm taking you to Australia's largest cattle selling centre, Roma. So it's getting a facelift and will look a little bit different under a multi-million dollar upgrade plan. Starting with 3 new road train ramps, the plan will be rolled out over 10 years. And Maranoa Council Mayor Wendy Taylor tells Bella Monroe what the upgrades will involve.
21: A lot of money, actually, which is great. The sale yards are... It is a master plan that we have actually met with the agents last Thursday with the plan. They hadn't seen it before, and we actually want to get it right. So they've had some input, so we'll take that back and rejig a few things. But basically, it's just all about trying to keep the sale yards safe, workable, you know, just future planning, really. Yeah.
22: And how long has it been in the works for?
21: I think the manager bought it to council last year, and we didn't have the money. Most of everything that gets done at the sale yards comes from sale yards, so they're a commercial identity in their own right. So basically, this will come out of the reserves of the sale yards. And it's a 10-year plan. Like, it's not a two-day plan. We're starting off with doing three double-deck road train ramps. And we're also doing some asphalt works on the existing truck hard stand. So that's probably $5 million to start with. So it all takes...

0: time and money, but, you know, our aim is just to get it right. If it has to go back to the drawing board 10 times, that's what'll happen.
1: And do you know how much is going into it in total?
0: No. We're only going piece by piece at the moment. And we do have a fair bit of land out there, so, like, it might not all be sale yards, you know. We might try and extend it to some other, you know, like a sale yards precinct, I guess. So whatever that looks like in the future, I'm not 100% sure. And, you know, you've got to also think about different options, you know, like we have to think about shade now, but is it shade and trees, or is it just, you know, shade cloth and all the things for animal welfare, as well as the buyers and the sellers as well.
1: Why are you starting this project now, and do you think the sale yards have been in need of improvements or upgrades for a while?
0: I would say that most things always need upgrading and improving as you go on. And I guess because we are, well, we think we are the best sale yards in Australia, we just want to keep that reputation, and we're just working really hard to make it workable for everybody that comes into the yards.
1: As part of the first initial stages, you're calling for community and stakeholder feedback. What have some of the feedback been so far?
0: Well, so far we've only put it to the agents, which, as I said, was last Thursday, and they were very positive about, I'm going to say, 85% of it. They did have some really good ideas. I mean, they're the ones working the yards, to be honest. They, you know, the flow of the cattle and stuff like that. So we'll take that back and we'll come back again and just see what they think of the next mock-up.
1: And you mentioned that this is a pretty long-term plan, you know, probably the next 10 years or so. Mm-hmm. What would you hope the end goal of this project to be with the sale yards?
0: I'm going to say probably just keep the reputation that we have, that these are the best sale yards in the country. We work hard with that. Council is very proud of that. The Maranoa is very proud of that. So, and, you know, with any budgeting, you know, you need a 10-year forecast just to make sure that we're, you know, improving all the time. The performance, the users, everybody, you know, on site is happy with what we have.
1: Wendy, was there anything else that you wanted to share about the plan?
0: No, not about the plan, but could I just do a little pitch for Lifelight? They have what they call in the cash cow for June. So they're asking people to donate either a beast or money or a percentage of their sales to go to Lifelight. So that'll be happening all through June, and council then waivers all the fees that go with that. We're hoping they have a good month.
1: And would you be able to talk to me a little bit more about the impact that will have on Lifelight and the kind of work that they do?
0: Well, it is all about the community, and they are all about the community. You know, they're a critical part of the Maranoa, especially with oil and gas and that. Like, they just, their emergency care across Queensland, but really rural, regional and outback communities couldn't survive without them. And so, you know, we do count on it. I had one of my daughters get flown out a few years back. So we really do count on them, and we try to support them in any way possible.
2: Maranoa Council Mayor Wendy Taylor speaking to Bella Monroe. And it's time to check in on the markets. And first up is the Dalby cattle sale, where Trevor Hess has the details.
3: The large lift in prices the previous sale resulted in the supply of stock increasing by 3,355 head to 8,029 at Dalby today. Cows dominated the selling pens with 2,036 head penned. The larger numbers had no effect on prices, with most descriptions sold to a dearer trend on top of the improvements experienced the previous week. Yearling steers to feed gained 8 and considerably more in places. Yearling heifers to feed lifted in price by 30 to 40. Grown steers and bullocks also averaged a few cents dearer. Medium weight plain conditioned cows were firm, while the heavyweights gained 7 to 20. Heavyweight yearling steers to feed averaged 528 and made to 580. Medium weight yearling heifers to feed averaged 488 and sold to 538. The heavyweights also sold to 538 to average 481. A small selection of bullocks made to 468. Medium weight 2-score cows averaged 347, while heavyweight 3-score cows averaged 390. And the best of the cows made to 438 to average 417. Heavyweight bulls were noticeably dearer and made to 432. This has been Trevor Hess from MLA's National Livestock Reporting Service.
2: Over to the Charters Towers Selling Centre with Mick Kingham.
4: Good afternoon. The continued strong supply of cattle saw numbers increased by 736 on last week to 3,173 head in a prime-only sale. Quality was mixed, comprising of some very good heavy bullocks, mixed pens of grown heifers, and 215 cows, mostly in prime condition. The regular panel buyers were present and operated selectively, with only one southern operator present. Cattle were drawn from Norman and Julia Creek, many northern Gulf areas, and the local supply area. At the time of this interim report, most categories eased, with HGP cattle attracting minimal demand and were subsequently discounted. Most categories slipped 3 to 18 cents, only well-finished heavyweights were burned to 2 cents higher. Yearling steers above 400 kilos to feed sold from 366 to 392. Trade heifers made 370. Grown steers above 400 kilos to trade sold from 326 to 386 to average 373. Heavy grown steers above 500 kilos reached 406 to average 391. Increased offering of prime grown heifers of mixed quality and weight sold from 270 to 396. Best types average 381. Heavy bullocks to export slaughter sold from 382 to 404. A very good line of young bullocks averaged 393. An increased supply of medium weight three score cows made from 310 to 368, averaged 343. A good sample of prime heavyweight three and four score cows sold from 310 to 380. An exceptional pen of heavyweight four scores topped at 382. Heavy bulls processes made to 376. This is Mick Kingham from Charles Towers and National Livestock Reporting Service.
2: And Richard Thompson has the numbers from Gracemere.
5: CQLX Gracemere vendors offered an increased yarding of 2,887 head today, 1,977 up on last sale. As usual, a mixed quality yarding and planing condition in some places, with some well-bred, well-presented cows, heifers and steers in most divisions, along with plain quality and light condition coastal cattle in other places. The best presented pens of bullocks and heavy cows have improved again on their last week's rates. Grown steers and bullocks to processors averaged 400 cents to 435 cents a kilo, depending on condition. Whilst grown heifers to the trade reached 443 and averaged 375 to 402 cents. Plain two-score cows mostly sold to 365, averaging from 339 for the best. Whilst best presented four-score cows sold to 407, averaged 14 cents a kilo better than last week at 390. Heavy bulls averaged 386. Also up 20 cents a kilo on last week's sale. This has been Richard Thompson for the National Livestock Reporting Service of the MLA from Gracemere.
2: And that's all we have time for on the Country Hour today. Thank you so much for your company. My name is Megan Hughes. News is up next. It's 1 o'clock.

0: ABC News, good afternoon. I'm Michael Bausch. Iran and the US have traded fresh airstrikes in the latest flashpoint of the Middle East war. Eliza Getzey reports.
1: Iranian media reports Iran's Revolutionary Guard has attacked US military bases in Jordan and Bahrain. Bahrain has activated its air defences and told the public to seek shelter. It comes after the US military carried out strikes on Iranian sites near the Strait of Hormuz following the crash of an American Army helicopter, which US President Donald Trump blamed on the Islamic Republic. Iran's Revolutionary Guard says the clashes are continuing and it's warning of more severe responses if the US doesn't retreat. President Trump has fielded phone calls in the last few days from five different leaders of neighbouring Gulf nations pleading with him to end the war.
0: Prime Minister Anthony Albanese has expressed concern about the latest flare-up. He says it's a volatile situation and he's already been given two security briefings today. Fresh charges have been laid against accused Bondi gunman Naveed Akram. The 24-year-old is accused of opening fire on a crowd at a Jewish festival last December. 15 people were killed and dozens more were injured. Akram was taken into custody while his father, Sajid Akram, was shot dead by police. Authorities initially laid 59 charges, but today a Sydney court was told a further 19 counts have been filed. Akram's defence lawyer, Leonie Gattani, says it wasn't unexpected.
2: But a matter of this magnitude, it's not unusual for charges, additional charges to be laid. So it's a process now that we've got to follow, and that's essentially all we can say at the moment. The matter is still subject of suppression and non-publication, so it's probably best that we leave it at that.
0: Advocates have told a Senate inquiry that proposed NDIS reforms will put women and girls with a disability at risk of isolation and domestic violence if the

0: laws pass unchanged. Here's Naz Campanella.
1: Sophie Cussworth from Women with Disability Australia has given evidence to the three-day inquiry examining the bill. It proposes to cut spending on categories within the NDIS, such as funding to get people out into the community using support workers to attend appointments, and place greater responsibilities on parents to provide care for their children. Ms. Cussworth has told the hearing social and community participation for women with disability could mean their only contact outside their home. She said it was important they were being seen by people who knew when something was wrong. Government agencies are yet to give evidence to the inquiry.
0: Meantime, the Federal Health Minister has defended plans to use automated decision-making in the government's NDIS overhaul. Critics claim that allowing computers to rule on claims could unfairly cut funding plans. Mark Butler says the software will mostly handle simple administrative tasks.
2: There's obviously a level of automation in government systems right through government, both federal and state. Largely that is focused on more administrative parts of decision making rather than some of the really important decisions around eligibility.
0: Woolworths has revealed it'll outsource a number of corporate jobs, with staff consultation getting underway today. The supermarket giant won't confirm how many of its 10,000 corporate employees will be affected, but the ABC understands hundreds will go from teams including IT and finance. The Federal Transport Minister says cuts to the fuel excise will end this month, despite the ongoing conflict in the Middle East. The measure and a reduction to the heavy road user charge are due to expire on the 30th of June. Catherine King says the government is doing what it can to help people cover fuel costs.
3: The prices are obviously continue to create an impact for people as well. We'll continue talking to the trucking industry about the impact of that and keep trying to work our way through, trying to minimise the impact that prices are having across the system.
0: A Malanda man reported missing in far north Queensland has been found safe. The 47-year-old was last seen at Windon Falls, south of Cairns, on Sunday. Authorities were alerted about his disappearance on Monday night. He was found just before midday. The weather for Queensland, mostly fine today for the northwest. Scattered showers elsewhere, tending widespread at times about the north tropical coast. A similar forecast expected for tomorrow. Brisbane, the Gold Coast and Sunshine Coast, 15 to 23 degrees. And at Ipswich, 12 to 22. A few showers for the southeast on Friday, Saturday and Sunday. On Moreton Bay, easterly winds around 10 knots. 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
4: Good afternoon. Welcome to The World Today. I'm Andy Park, coming to you from Gadigal Land in Sydney. Nice to be with you. This Wednesday, a downed US helicopter seemingly unravels the ceasefire, with Iran and the US trading tit-for-tat strikes. And meet the 101-year-old woman swinging for a world record in croquet.
5: It's such a wonderful exercise, not only for your body, but for your brain. People think you just have to hit a ball through a hoop. It's nothing like that. You have to think ahead. It keeps you sane.
4: First, though, tensions are simmering in Northern Ireland after a brutal stabbing attack sparked destructive anti-immigration protests in parts of Belfast. A 30-year-old Sudanese refugee has been charged with attempted murder after a vicious public stabbing that left another man seriously injured. Protesters have taken to the streets, setting buildings and vehicles alight. Police are appealing for calm as their investigations continue. Stephanie Smale begins our coverage.
6: Homes, cars and a public bus ablaze on the streets of Belfast. People forced to flee as firefighters battle the flames, while political leaders try to dampen the anger that sparked the destructive protests.
7: Many people are feeling angry and many people are feeling deeply distressed, which is entirely understandable.
6: First Minister Michelle O'Neill has addressed the knife attack that's left a man in his 40s with serious injuries to his face, neck and back, and the response that's followed.
7: People are feeling a bag of emotions about what they have witnessed, but my message today is one of calm, and don't allow those people that don't care about people here to incite hatred, to incite fear. Don't allow those people who are faceless to orchestrate campaigns and on the streets.
6: A Sudanese man who was granted refugee status after arriving in 2023 has been charged with attempted murder over the Belfast attack, but police are still trying to determine

0: in the late 90s.
1: I mean, that would be something we would have seen in our history a lot, when we had far greater disorder between the two communities here in terms of the ethno-national conflict that we had here in the 70s, 80s, on into the 1990s. So it kind of has echoes of previous generations where that would have been quite a regular thing, yes, that you would have had widespread violence and commonly shops having to shut at certain times and so on. You know, the threat of the protest did seem to have a significant reaction today. I guess there might be considerations there of certain employers where they would have ethnic minority people working for them and wanted to make sure that they got home safely. So there might be all sorts of reasons that we'll find out more about why that happened. But it is relatively unique, yes, in this day and age.
0: What will it take to bring the temperature down on this?
1: Social media is a real problem. So we can talk all we want about how politicians need to help bring the temperature down. We need to catch up with the way social media is contributing to this and allowing young people to organise in the way that's happened. I mean, it's less than 24 hours since the attack last night, and you've got this kind of level of organisation taking place.
2: Queen's University Belfast political lecturer Dr. Peter McLaughlin, ending that report by Stephanie Smail. Well, on the streets of Belfast overnight amongst the riots was journalist Robin Livingston. He's the group editor for the Belfast Media Group, which services a largely Catholic, nationalist, Republican readership. He told me earlier the knife attack occurred at an already fractured sectarian fault line in Northern Ireland.
3: So what you have to understand here, Andy, is that the green and orange divide extends to the racism and immigration debate. Not entirely straight down the middle. There is a growing number of nationalists, stroke Republicans, stroke Catholics, who would take a more rightist position on the immigration debate. Mm. They would be traditional Catholics, anti-abortion, that sort of thing. But overwhelmingly, the Catholic nationalist Republican community would be generally welcoming of immigrants and would not be given to acts of violence against the immigrant community. The acts of violence that we saw tonight were entirely on the unionist, they're called Protestant Unionist Loyalist, PUL community. That's not to say that the entire Protestant Unionist Loyalist community is in favour of that or condones that, but that's just the way it is. What I saw tonight, Andy, was fires at strategic points on the West Link, which is a sort of a motorway which goes right through the centre of Belfast, but there was no traffic there anyway because most people had stayed home, because all day today on social media there were nameless anonymous accounts throwing up very specific details of where protests were going to be held, instructing people to turn up with black clothing and to cover their faces and be prepared to fight or to be arrested. That sort of nonsense, which in the event got a good return, and a lot of people turned out looking for violence tonight. There were young Catholics involved in violence. There's a place called the Balls in the Falls, which is a big artwork right in the middle of the West Link, which divides the Catholic west of the city from the Protestant south of the city. And what happened there was on the Unionist side, there was a fire lit. Some Catholic kids turned out. The Unionists moved on to start fire somewhere else. And the Catholic kids started racking the traffic lights, started attacking any cars. Went by, I saw them attacking a fire service estate car. I saw them attacking a car transporter full of brand new vehicles. So overwhelmingly in Protestant Unionist areas, the violence tonight, and some sort of spectator violence, if you like, from very, very young Catholics who turned out to watch on the peace lines. Still very much a divided city, Andy. There are walls and barriers still divide Catholics and Protestants.
2: And those protesters, whether masked or unmasked, what sort of things were they chanting, yelling to describe, I suppose, their actions? What are they saying?
3: The protesters would all be masked, and as was said on social media today, all wearing dark clothing, 100% of them wearing dark clothing, 100% of them masked. Everybody knew that there was going to be trouble. I don't know if you've seen the pictures of an entire street or an entire section of the street burned out, and they are overwhelmingly used by black and brown people, immigrants and people of colour, if you like. What they are doing is that they're just walking through the areas, kicking in windows as they go, booting in doors as they go, burning houses, they go, and shouting foreigners out.

0: Do you think things will get worse? I know it's getting late and getting quieter there as we speak, but I'm curious whether you think the days and weeks ahead it will further inflame some of that sectarian attitude.
1: No, I think in terms of this particular incident, I could be wrong, but I don't expect that to be followed up tomorrow, and I don't think that that's going to continue on until tomorrow night. The thing is so nuanced and so hyper-local, Andy, that I really need to explain it to you. The guy who was stabbed is a Catholic from a Catholic district, and it happened in a Catholic district. Given the fact that the protesters and those doing the burning and putting people out of their houses are majority unionist and Protestant, that sort of complicated things. Had that happened in the Shankill or Sandy Row or Beaver or any of the other Protestant estates in the city, it would have been full pelt. I mean, I would have been really worried about it. But because it happened in a Catholic area, because there is still that sectarianism in the city where Catholics and Protestants are divided by peace walls, the people who want to go out and riot, the people who are ill-disposed towards immigrants, had pause for thought, if you can understand what I'm saying, that it happened to a Catholic and they weren't fully up for it, even though they still turned out.
0: What about Keir Starmer? Can he survive this latest outbreak of violence?
1: This has no implications or no importance for Keir Starmer at all. It doesn't threaten him. It doesn't help him. The other thing is that the guy who's in custody is a guy who's on a 5-year visa, which was given to him by the former Conservative government. And the member of the government who handed him that visa is Robert Jenrick, who has now jumped ship to the far-right Nigel Farage party. And he is having to explain that. So it's a bit more awkward for Nigel Farage and his party, and particularly those Conservatives, a growing number of Conservatives who have jumped ship and are now on board with Nigel Farage.
0: Robin Livingston, Group Editor for the Belfast Media Group. I really appreciate you taking the time. I know it's getting late there. Thank you so much.
1: Andy, you're very welcome. Thanks for thinking of me and thank you for calling.
0: I'm Andy Park. 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Just search for The World Today. Well, staying overseas, and just a day after Donald Trump pressured Israel and Iran to stop fighting, tensions have flared again in the Middle East, with the American president ordering direct strikes against Iranian targets after one of its own helicopters was downed over the Strait of Hormuz. Iran says it's retaliated against a US base in Bahrain, and an Iranian official has suggested the downing of the Apache helicopter might have been accidental. Here's Nick Grimm.
2: No American president enjoys announcing US troop losses in war, so it was a relief Donald Trump, who shared with reporters that the two crew members of the Army Apache helicopter were both safe.
3: There's a report that an Army helicopter went down in the strait. Can you give us an update on that? Are the soldiers okay?
4: The pilots are fine, yeah.
3: And what's
4: nobody injured. We are going to issue a report tomorrow, but the pilots are fine, yeah.
2: After ditching into the Strait of Hormuz, the pair spent 2 hours in the water until they were picked up by an unmanned drone vessel. President Trump vowing speedy retaliation against Iran, with the US military launching strikes against the country and Iranian media reporting explosions in several coastal cities surrounding the strait. The state TV newsreader quoting the Iranian foreign minister's suggestion that the incident was not a deliberate attack, warning that foreign forces in the Persian Gulf are at constant risk on account of their own human errors, plane accidents, or potentially being caught in crossfire. The best solution is for them to leave. Iran's Revolutionary Guard, meanwhile, saying it's attacked the US Navy's Fifth Fleet base in Bahrain with drones in response to the US military strikes. The rising tensions seemingly at odds with Donald Trump's insistence that a deal to put an end to the fighting in the Middle East could come in the next 2 or 3 days.
4: And it has to stop. We want to get it finished.
3: 2 or 3 weeks?
4: 2 or 3 days.
3: You'll be signing a peace agreement?
4: No, no. We have a good chance of doing it. We should be able to do it in 1 hour. If you want to know the truth.
2: On the streets of Tehran, Iranians are skeptical of Donald Trump's claims.
5: What are you trying to do?

0: His words can't be trusted, this man says. A woman agrees. The Americans can't be trusted. I know they will attack us again. US media keeping a tally too on the president's assurances that a resolution is close at hand, with CNN pointing out that Donald Trump has now made statements to that effect on 37 occasions in the past 78 days of the conflict. Even conservative commentators in the US warning time is running out. Former Republican speechwriter Mark Thiessen speaking here to Fox News.
1: The problem is, as great a deal maker as Donald Trump is, you have to have a negotiating partner who's willing to make a deal with you. And so you have to finish them militarily. And quite frankly, what's dangerous for the Republican Party going into the midterms is having this muddled situation going into the midterms. It has to end decisively in some way. Either a deal that's really good, or it has to be ended militarily.
0: The downing of the Apache helicopter and the US response fueling new doubts on Wall Street too about the prospects of a truce. Jason Brown is with Alexis Investment Partners.
2: It's been a wild ride for stocks today. We opened actually positive. We had S&P 500 go up and touch its 20-day moving average and then immediately reverse. And so we have at the moment what looks like a key reversal day. In other words, we exceeded the prior day's highs, and then we sold off, and we actually exceeded the prior day's lows.
0: That global rollercoaster ride not lost this morning on the Australian Prime Minister either.
3: This is uncertain. This is a volatile global environment. I've received personally two security updates this morning. We're not at 9 o'clock yet.
0: Anthony Albanese calling on all parties to the conflict to step back from further attacks.
3: I mean, economic markets respond to these news statements that are made in the United States or other places as well. What we certainly want to see is a permanent ceasefire. We want to see a de-escalation of the conflict there, because that is in everyone's interest. It's certainly in the interest of the global economy.
4: That's the PM, Anthony Albanese, ending that report by Nick Grimm. Back home, and the soaring price of gold is improving the viability of mines in the Northern Territory, with several now reopening or expanding. The Mount Todd gold mine on Aboriginal land near Katherine is one of them. It's been dormant for the last 30 years, but now the operator, Vista Gold, says it's on the verge of reopening, bringing the promise of hundreds of jobs and royalties. James Elton reports.
5: The long-dormant Mount Todd gold mine near Katherine is gearing up to restart production from one of the NT's biggest gold reserves.
6: The interesting thing we're standing here is how big this hole's going to be.
5: That's the mine manager, Brent Murdoch, speaking to local residents on a tour of the large open-cut mine, which ceased production in the year 2000. The company, Vista Gold, now believes the deposit to be around 10 million ounces of gold, which makes it one of the biggest in the NT.
6: One of the characteristics of our deposit here, it's very large, but it's a low-grade deposit. So our average feed grade into the processing plant is just over 1 gram per tonne.
5: That low grade, coupled with a weak gold price, were among the factors that killed off the mine almost 30 years ago. But things have changed.
6: Certainly, with the changes in gold price and how we've reconfigured the project over the last 3 years, made the project a smaller project, running for a much longer period of time, now running for 27 years instead of 13. Because of the smaller project, it's a smaller capital ask. So we're now looking for around 450 to 500 million US in capital to build the project, which is very different to the past when we were looking at well over $1 billion.
5: Mount Todd 2.0 will still be an enormous undertaking. The operator says the mine will need to generate about half as much energy as it takes to power Darwin at an on-site gas-fired power station. And it says it will need more than 320 workers on an ongoing basis over the life of the mine.
6: And that will peak around that 400 as the mine goes deeper, as we need more equipment, we'll need more personnel.
5: While the company is telling its shareholders the mine will largely run on a fly-in, fly-out workforce based at a 250-bed workers' camp on site at first, it says it plans to grow the locally based workforce over time. The mine is on Aboriginal land, and a deal has been struck with the local Aboriginal corporation, the Jawin Association, for royalties and preferential access to jobs. Here's the deputy chair of Jawin, Robert Friel.
7: We want first crack at all the jobs. That was part of the negotiations, because it's important for our people to get employed in some shape or form.
5: Mr. Friel worked at the mine in its heyday in the 1990s.
7: You can work your way up through them into other positions, you know, and get further training as people have done that in the past, yeah.
5: The precise terms of the deal between the Jawoyn and the mine are not public. Here's Brent Murdoch from Vista Gold again.
6: There's no set number, but there's certainly an expressed commitment and principle that as a mining company, we will give the Jawoyn people preference in decisions we make and employment opportunities, business opportunities.
5: Despite those assurances, some other Aboriginal stakeholders expressed concern at a recent open day at the site, which the ABC was allowed to attend and record. Here's an exchange between Conway Wirrpunda Blanasi, a local Indigenous businessman, and Brent Murdoch.
8: We've been behind the eight ball for a very long time, and that has to stop.
9: Yeah, I don't disagree. And this project will be big enough and have enough room for everybody. We will have employment for anybody who wants to come and work here. I can give you that guarantee.
5: Another important figure, Joshua Hunter, spoke up at that meeting. He's a traditional owner who lives right next door to the mine and has cultural responsibility for sacred sites there.
10: We do want to prosper and want Vista to succeed in this operation, but we also want our customary laws and our sacred sites preserved and well protected.
5: Vista pleaded guilty to damaging a sacred site at the mine during a drilling operation last year. There have also been environmental challenges at the mine. In March this year, during one of the NT's heaviest wet seasons in many years, there was an unplanned but controlled release of polluted water into Horseshoe Creek. Here's Brent Murdoch.
6: But that water was going out into an environment that was also flooded, so it was very diluted into the environment. And because of that, our experts tell us that there was no likelihood of harm to the environment. So we were fortunate. But certainly, when we go back into operations, that risk profile will be very, very different.
5: Mr. Murdoch says the mine's main environment issue is the release of acid from exposed waste rock that was never rehabilitated properly when the mine shut down. But once the mine is reopened, he says those piles will be encased in non-reactive materials.
6: When we restart the operation, we will encapsulate that. We will put a waste material that does not produce acid around it and over top of it. And when that happens, then that legacy issue will be resolved.
5: Vista Gold says it's finalising its approvals and hopes to make a final investment decision early in the new year.
4: James Elton reporting there. How do you imagine you'd be spending your days if you lived beyond 100? Maybe reading, some gardening, perhaps a bit of travel, health permitting, whatever you please, I suppose, if you've clocked up a ton on the odometer of life. Just like one centenarian from regional Victoria who's taking aim at a world record. She's hoping to become the oldest woman still playing competitive croquet. Here's Danielle Pope.
11: Still perfecting her swing, 101-year-old May Beveridge is unstoppable. She's a regular at her local croquet courts in Gippsland on Victoria's coast.
12: It's such a wonderful exercise, not only for your body but for your brain. People think you just have to hit a ball through a hoop. It's nothing like that. You have to think ahead. It keeps you sane.
11: Neil Robbins is the club president.
13: Yeah, no, she's an absolute marvel. She just won her first game. Yeah, no, she comes three times a week. She'll normally play three games. She'll be disappointed if she only plays two.
11: May still lives independently at the family home she shared with her late husband, Alan. They were married for 68 years. An avid tennis player all her life, May made the switch to croquet 20 years ago.
13: And yeah, she's just been a stalwart of the club, foundation member. And, yeah, we just love her.
11: While she's already a club treasurer at Lakes Entrance, Neil and other officials saw an opportunity for May to go global, encouraging her to have a tilt at the world record for the oldest competitive female croquet player. The title is currently held by a 98-year-old woman in England. May says she was surprised when the idea was first suggested to her.
12: I thought it was a joke. I said, yes. He said, it'll just be a fun day. I never dreamt it would turn out to be what it is today.
14: Did you say, how dare you? I'm 101 years young.
12: I felt like it.
11: The club held a special officiated game last month to break the world record.
12: I thought it was going to be just a tiny little competition in our club, but it's turned out to be a much bigger thing than I ever thought it would be. And there's only two reasons I'm doing it. And that's one, to support my family and the club and bring some publicity to our club, which is the best club in Australia.
14: Why is it the best club in Australia? Tell me about it.
12: Just lovely people that support you and look after you. Yeah.
11: May and her playing partner, Faye Clearhammer, competed in a shortened doubles game. They lost the match, but the score won't be a factor when it comes to world record verification. Footage and written records of the game have been sent away in the hope May will claim the ultimate title.
12: I'm afraid I do get a bit competitive, but I don't care whether I win or lose, but I do try my hardest.
14: And what do you think about, you know, all of this today? If you do end up being the world record holder,
12: I don't think it's really sunk in yet. I suppose it really is an honour, yes. I'm hoping that it's made all my family and the club very proud of me.
11: Her zest for life is evident. And when it comes to ageing well, May has some sage advice.
12: Well, I've always lived on a farm. I think hard work and normal eating and, yeah, keeping going. No good just sitting at home in your slippers and your dressing gown. You have to get up and get out.
4: A ferocious competitor, I'm led to believe. Sound advice from 101-year-old croquet veteran May Beveridge. Danielle Pope with that report. And that's all from the World Today team this Wednesday. I'm Andy Park. I hope you enjoy the rest of your afternoon.
15: 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ABC Northwest Queensland.
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17: Good afternoon, I'm Mel Bampton, standing in for Kat Feeney this afternoon. Just today, if you've just joined us from all around regional Queensland, hello to you. It is wonderful to have you along. We have been talking about a quality that can be a little bit tender. Maybe I shouldn't say quality, maybe I should say verb. It is an action that we have to decide to take, and sometimes the decision to take it can be incredibly difficult. What I'm talking about is forgiveness. That's the thread of our conversation this afternoon. How do you feel about forgiveness and what does it mean to you? Martin is on the line. Martin, tell me about forgiveness and what it means to you.
18: Hi, Mel. Well, the first thing is that I'm the one that needed to be forgiven.
17: Okay.
18: Way back, my wife and I have been married 51 years now, and going way back into my young and foolish days, now I'm old and foolish. But going back there, I made some bad decisions, and which required me to come before my wife and say, you know what, I've done this really bad, and what are we going to do? And so a very gracious lady, and that's why she's still here today. But one of the things we learned about forgiveness was that the first one was that you can't forgive and forget, because the forgetting bit is really, really difficult. And we took a passage from the Bible that talks about forgiving 77 times 7. And we realised from that that, you know, when we say we're sorry about something and we give forgiveness for it, that along the journey somewhere that thing will pop up again and hurt us again, and therefore we need to turn around and forgive again. And then along the journey of the path, you know, it comes up again, conversation or something you see on TV or whatever, and it raises the issue, and so you've got to forgive again. And so we've discovered in our long life together that we've had to forgive again and again and again, same thing.
17: That is an extraordinary point to raise, Martin. We need to let go of that idea of the forgetting, particularly if you're the one who needed forgiving and having that expectation that even if somebody forgives you, that doesn't mean it's just going to completely disappear from your shared history if the relationship continues on after that, as it has done for you and your wife. And I love that idea, Martin, of just having the knowing that, yes, it will pop up and then it's going to ask for your wife to step forwards again and forgive you again.
18: Yes, that's right, yes.
17: Thank you so much, Martin.
18: You're welcome.
17: Thank you so much for your call this afternoon. Forgiveness is what we're talking about today. Have you been forgiven like Martin, and that meant what to you? Have you been the forgiver, and what did it take for you to actually do that, and what was the outcomes for it? I mean, I'm so curious about that, you know, that capacity, that moment before we can forgive, because I think, right, we all toss it around as an idea. We know that forgiveness is going to free us, but how do we get from that place of feeling perhaps betrayed or feeling angry or sad or whatever the emotion is, to get to that point where we can actually enact grief? I'd love to hear from you. 1300 222 612.
16: This is Kat Feeney. 612 ABC Brisbane and Queensland.
17: For something totally different, because that's how we roll at the ABC, it is 24 to 26 to 2 here at 612 ABC Brisbane and Queensland. Hello to you. As Eat Local Month shines a spotlight on the scenic rim, one small farm near Kalbar is opening its gates for the very first time, inviting visitors into something a little more personal. Northview Highlands is quickly becoming known for its miniature Highland cattle. They are adorable. They're Valise black-nosed sheep and playful pygmy goats. But what really sets it apart is the experience. 612 ABC Brisbane reporter Matt Hepworth went to make some new furry friends.
19: The Scottish Highlands are a long way from the scenic rim. So how did one of the Scots' fluffiest animals end up on a farm in Charlwood? I spoke with Northview Highlands owner Sarah Canning to find out.
20: So we've got our Scottish Highland coos. So we've got Raylan, who is actually on babysitting duties with our little wieners, Macca, Hazel and Jet and Ariel.
19: How do they vary from the normal cows that we see in the paddocks around here?
20: Well, they're fluffier, they're cuter, they've got horns, they've got a beautiful Dachshund, and personalities to match.
19: And I understand a big part of what you guys do here is these fellas and guys and gals interacting with the public.
20: Yeah, absolutely. So we are flat out every weekend. We're flat out with people just coming out from the city that just really want to come and meet the animals. A lot of people have travelled to Scotland to see Highland coos. So for the fact that they're now, you know, in the scenic rim, we're so close to, you know, Brisbane, Gold Coast, Toowoomba, Ipswich. Like, we're very lucky. So people just want to come out and meet them and spend time and brush and feed and cuddle and get photos. Selfies is a big thing.
19: How do they go when you get up and close with them and you're taking selfies?
20: Oh, they quite like to be in the spotlight, I think. Yeah, very much used to having cuddles and selfies, and they make pretty cute selfies.
19: They've got these beautiful big thick coats on them, great for this time of year, but how do they go come summer season?
20: Yeah, so they do shed a lot of their coat. They adapt to the climate. They're born here, so they're very much used to it. In summer, they spend a lot of time in the shade. They love to swim in the dam, and they graze a lot in the, you know, early hours of the morning, late afternoon, and during the day you'll find them just in a shady spot sleeping, resting, so they adapt really well.
19: What inspired you to come up with this business here?
20: Well, we've been breeding them since around 2021, and we always had the inquiry, can we come and pat your animals? And at the time we were busy, we were working, it was just we couldn't do it. Now we've found ourselves in a position we can, and we bought a couple of them and then just fell in love with them. And then 2 turns to 5, turns to 10, turns to 20, and so on.
19: How many have you got here at the moment, and are you breeding them to fill out the big space here?
20: Yeah, so we've got around 30. We sit around 30. All of our animals, like our little ones, they'll be sold, and 99% of who we sell to is just families that want them as pets.
19: How does that go? I mean, I've got a 2-bedroom apartment. These guys aren't probably going to fit. If someone's looking to buy one as a pet, what do they need to know?
20: Well, I suppose obviously land, having enough space for them. You know, they are animals. We handle ours a lot. So our clients that buy through us, they're quite lucky they do come handled. So it's just having the space, having the right gear, for example, like your crush and that sort of stuff, to make sure if a vet is required, that a vet will come and visit you. And yeah, we look after everybody that buys through us. So we essentially make sure that they know what they need and then provide them with ongoing support through the lifetime of the animal, really.
1: They've got a decent set of horns on them. Any risk or danger there?
20: Yeah, well, I suppose if you've got ones that throw their head around, they're a little bit dangerous, but they don't really use their horns to be aggressive. They use them to scratch themselves, that sort of stuff, but they're pretty... Ours are very well handled. Hmm. So if they have naughty behaviour, then they might not stay with us for too long.
1: And how important is it in showcasing these guys out here in the Scenic Rim during Eat Local Month?
20: Well, it's just, I suppose, something different for people to come and see them. It's not something that, you know, Eat Local Month has had before. So it's quite cool. People are loving it. So I suppose just bringing something different to the Scenic Rim, which has been really popular. So, yeah, we've sold out all of our tickets. We've had to launch more tickets just to keep up with the demand.
1: Sarah, I hear one of these guys is a bit of a rock star at Lang Park recently. Tell me about that.
20: So for the military, Edinburgh military tattoo, obviously, it's, you know, Scottish. So they asked us to bring Raylan down. So, she was a part of that, which was pretty cool. So very different for her being in the Big Smoke, coming out of the paddock and, you know, being on concrete was foreign for her, but she did really well.
1: How did she go with all those lights and sounds and bagpipes?
20: She was really good, really good. She was very patient, actually.
1: Tell me about some of the other animals you've got here.
20: So we've got the Valais Black-Nosed Sheep. They're originally from Switzerland, quite rare, so you don't see a whole lot of them. They came into Australia in 2021 only by two embryos. So there's not a whole lot of them, and they are very, very cool. So, yeah, they're renowned for their fleece, and they're really awesome horns and markings.
1: Tell me about the breeding process.
20: So the Valais sheep, you've got your breed up, so you've got your F1s and then it goes F2, F3, F4 and F5 and then to a pure. So a lot of people, a lot of families that just love the breed, that want to be involved in having a Valais, they normally start with a breed up just for affordability and then breed up to get a purebred.
1: And I believe you've got a pretty impressive white calf here as well.
20: So we've got a little Bubba, not very old now. She's maybe a couple of months old. She's stunning. So she's our first white calf. We actually AI'd our white cow with a stunning white bull to get the white. Yeah, so Mont Blanc of Yutana. So, yeah, he's all the way down in Victoria. So she's absolutely beautiful.
17: That is Northview Highlands owner Sarah Canning ending that report by Matt Hepworth. This June, 612 ABC Brisbane is proud to be the official media partner for the Scenic Rim Eat Local Month. 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We're going to dive into some of your news next.
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17: Coming up shortly, though, the new e-bike and e-scooter laws, they'll be coming in from July 1st. You're going to be hearing from a personal injury lawyer what it could mean for you if you ride one or if you are in the path of one. Queensland Today, a commission of inquiry into the CFMEU in Queensland, will resume its 10th round of public hearings. It has done today in Brizzy. The probe, which was launched in August last year, is investigating allegations of organised crime involvement in the union's state branch and the impact of misconduct on construction. Also in buses, the Queensland Bus Industry Council is pushing for peak hour bus and bike lanes on major roads to improve its services. Buses are the state's most popular form of public transport, and patronage has increased by 17% in the past year. But the Industry Council's Jason O'Dwyer says a lack of investment means buses can be unreliable and overcrowded, particularly during peak hour.
23: In terms of bus
0: extra services and network improvement, we've had very little over the last 10 to 15 years. So it really is time for the bus industry, particularly in southeast Queensland, to actually have some investment.
17: And transport advocacy groups are calling for dedicated bus and bike lanes during certain times of the day to improve reliability and frequency on major roads across southeast Queensland, as well as T2 and T3 lanes to encourage carpooling. And last night, no matter where you were around Queensland, did you see it? A Chinese rocket lit up skies across Queensland and northern New South Wales as it passed over northeastern Australia. University of Southern Queensland astrophysicist Professor John T. Horner says the Zook 2E Block 2 rocket was launched about 6:20 p.m. and was visible about 20 minutes later, baffling a lot of you out there with the calls that were coming in to Kelly Higgins Divine. He says it was a commercial launch from China carrying about 6 tonnes of payload. Professor Horner says the height of the rocket meant it was lit up by the sun, even though night had fallen on the ground. And we're going to step out of the state for a hot minute because, well, check this out. A young hunter has caught a large feral cat just outside of Dubbo that he believes is responsible for killing 10 chickens from his family's yard. Now, wait for it. The cat is estimated to have measured around 1.3 metres long when outstretched. The Dubbo Environment Group says cats in the wild tend to get larger and are skilled hunters responsible for killing a large number of native animals. Absolutely horrifying. Legal Eagles up next.

0: Elton John. I'm still standing, and I am standing in for the vibrant Kat Feeney this afternoon. She's just off today. She'll be back on your radio tomorrow. 612 ABC Brisbane and Queensland. It is fabulous to have your company. It's 13 to 2. Welcome to Legal Eagles. Now, 8 lives were lost in 2025, and 6,089 people were seriously injured in the past 4 years as a result of e-scooter crashes alone. That doesn't factor in e-bikes. Now, the new laws that come into effect on July 1st in Queensland are the government's way of reducing those figures, hopefully to zero. But what are they, and what are the legal ramifications if they're not obeyed? Amelia Fakeney is a senior associate at Shine Lawyers. If you have any questions for Amelia, you can jump on the phone now. How good is it to have a lawyer on speed dial? 1300 222 612. Amelia, welcome to the program.
1: Thank you. Thank you for having me.
0: My absolute pleasure. Now, Amelia, that figure is careful to refer to people harmed as a result of. What are you seeing? Is it the rider, the passenger, the pedestrian being injured?
1: We see it all. In short, we see it all. There has been such an uptick in inquiries in relation to people riding e-scooters and e-bikes that are hit by cars, pedestrians that are hit by e-bikes, e-scooters on footpaths, roads. There has been such a growth of these devices in the community in the last, 5 years. And the law is often and always reactive. And so we have been seeing claims all over the place.
0: Okay, so there's a lot of people who can be involved in different forms of e-mobility accidents. You're seeing the full range. If you want to ask Amelia Fakeney a question, you can call in 1300 222 612. Just remember that we only give general advice. To seek a lawyer for any personal advice. Amelia, the fines are pretty hefty with these new laws. $600 for riding an e-bike that isn't compliant. That's things like too powerful, not pedal-driven, or other modifications. For speeding, $345 to $1,986, depending on speed. Drink riding, which ranges from $518 to $6,908. What are the legal ramifications if you do cause an injury to someone else on a non-compliant bike at speed or over the limit?
1: Well, for a start, you would get a hefty fine based on the regulations that you just outlined. There's lots of new criminal fines and ramifications that have been brought in by this legislation. Civilly, so what I do is you can also expose yourself if you are riding your device in a negligent way and it's reasonably foreseeable that somebody was going to get injured from that. You could have a personal injury lawyer like me knocking on your door and suing you personally. So my very strong recommendation would be to comply with the new laws.
0: Now, this obviously, if you're a driver of a car or you're a rider of a motorbike, you're across this. This is how it works. Things get worse for you in an accident if you are at fault or operating outside the law. But of course, children will be able to ride e-mobilities with the new laws coming in between the ages of 12 and 16. Talk us through that and how that will be also policed or legislated.
1: So this is an interesting and tricky area of the law that has been brought in by this legislation. So it puts a positive onus on parents. It says that you have to be there. If your child is caught breaking the law or riding their scooter or e-bike unsupervised, the fine is immediate and you bear the onus of proof as the parent to show police that you had no knowledge or no reasonable way to have gained the knowledge that you knew where your child was or that they were doing that illegal activity. It will be interesting to see how this plays out in the coming weeks, months and years. But I think it's one way that the law needed to deal with the raft of young people that we see causing these offences and these injuries.
0: Well, I'm sure we're going to see a drop distinct drop in purchasing of e-bikes for young people. It's easier to have the conversations when there isn't an e-mobility device in the house.
1: I hope there is a drop. I sincerely hope there is a drop, because the kinds of injuries that we see coming through our front door is significant. And we're not talking about small injuries. We're talking about people who are catastrophically injured, brain injuries, if you're not wearing your helmet, such awful life-changing injuries. We're seeing deaths. There needs to be a tightening of the regulations around who can operate these very significant, powerful devices and how they're operated.
0: Well, that power element, I mean, that's shifting as well, because obviously the watts for the power of those bikes is shifting to what will be legal and what won't be, along with those speed limits. There's still a lot of illegal e-bikes out there that have been purchased before the legislation.
1: And modified as well.
0: And modified, and have the capacity as well to be modified, which will also be illegal, won't it?
1: Yes.
0: Even if it's not modified, if you have the capacity to do so, it's breaking the law.
1: If you have modified it and you have, quote unquote, locked it into a speed limited mode, it's still illegal. So you need to be sure that the device that you are operating or allowing your children to operate is absolutely compliant, because police have powers to retain vehicles and destroy them. So if you've spent thousands of dollars on this device, mobility device for your young person under 18 at home, and you don't want that put into the scrapyard by police, make sure it complies.
0: E-bikes, most e-bikes are more expensive than most of the cars that I've owned. They are not a small purchase.
1: No.
0: And I think it's also important to mention, though, that in the statistics that we're seeing, it's not always the e-mobility rider that is at fault. There have been many cases where an e-bike rider, a bike or scooter, has been hit by a car, or a pedestrian might be, say, drunk themselves. What happens in that case?
1: So in the case of a law-abiding e-scooter or e-bike rider being injured by a non-law-abiding car or vehicle, motor vehicle, then a standard compulsory third-party claim would follow. You would go and see a personal injury lawyer about that, and the law remains as it is and always as it always has. If a pedestrian contributes to the circumstances of the accident with an e-mobility device, and the person riding the device, there is some negligence that we can sheet home to that person, then the quantum of the injured person's claim would be reduced by the percentage that they contributed to their own injuries.
0: See, you've got to keep a lot in your brain, don't you, Amelia?
1: Too much.
0: When a whole lot of new laws keep coming in. Amelia Fakeney is our guest for Legal Eagles. She's a senior associate at Shine Lawyers. You can give us a buzz, 1300 222 612, with any kind of general question. Throttle-controlled e-bikes or dirt bikes that cannot be registered are considered illegal for use in public places and roads. What qualifies as a public road? I mean, in cities, I think that's quite obvious, but if you're listening from regional Queensland, that could be a little bit blurred.
1: Yes, I had a look at the explanatory memoranda in relation to this bill earlier this morning, and it refers to road and public place. There has been lots of commentary by the court in relation to what is a road in terms of a CTP claim, so that's car versus car or car versus e-bike, and that is a gazetted road. My practical advice to people who aren't sure would be to abide by the rules, such that you're not putting yourself in a position whereby you might be in breach of them.
0: So always play on the side of caution.
1: Always be cautious.
0: Absolutely.
1: Yes.
0: I'm sure you say that a lot, Amelia. Yes. Lastly, is it illegal to hold your mobile phone or have it resting on any part of your body while riding?
1: Yes, it is. So that means not in your pocket, even if it's turned off. That means not in a backpack, not around your neck, not in anything connected to you. I myself ride a bicycle under my own steam, and I have a little device on my handlebars that you can connect your mobile phone to. There's lots of different iterations of them out for purchase. go and buy one of those. Don't put your phone on your body.
0: Amelia Fakeney, wonderful to have you as our Legal Eagle on Afternoons today. Thank you for your time.
1: Thank you.
0: 612 ABC Brisbane is where you are. And 91.7, no, sorry, Queensland, all of Queensland. It's a couple of minutes to 2 o'clock. And your latest news is John Butler Trio.

0: 12 ABC Brisbane and Queensland. Mel Banson here filling in for Kat Feeney, the John Butler trio there, and Good Excuse. We are heading up to your latest news bulletin at 2 p.m. This week on Afternoons, we're taking a deep dive into the rollout of artificial intelligence in Queensland schools. Yesterday, you heard from one of Australia's former chief scientists, Alan Finkel, on his view of the bot.
1: Students get inspired by a good teacher. How do you get inspired by good AI?
0: After 2 o'clock, the education minister will tell you exactly what Corella will mean for school students.
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0: ABC News. Good afternoon. I'm Michael Bausch. Police are searching for a man who fled after a three-vehicle crash that's closed the Bruce Highway north of Ingham. Emily Anderson reports.
1: Police say the man and a woman were travelling north in a ute when it lost control and drove into a cane field just after 8 this morning. The man fled before police arrived while the woman was left at the scene. Meanwhile, a car towing a trailer attempted to avoid the ute, veering onto the wrong side of the road and colliding with a sedan. Paramedics transported the first woman to Ingham Hospital with minor injuries and also extracted the female driver of the sedan, who was airlifted to Townsville Hospital in a serious condition. Forensic Crash Unit are investigating and a detour is in place.
0: Fresh charges have been laid against accused Bondi gunman Naveed Akram over last December's mass shooting. Will Murray reports.
2: The 24-year-old is accused of opening fire on a crowd at a Jewish festival. 15 people were killed and dozens more were injured. Naveed Akram was taken into custody while his father, Sajid Akram, was shot dead by police. Authorities initially laid 59 charges, but today, the Downing Centre local court was told a further 19 counts have been filed. They include 10 charges of shooting with intent to murder. Prosecutors told the court they're in the process of reviewing about 230,000 CCTV images in the brief of evidence. Akram is being held at Goulburn Supermax Prison and has not yet been required to enter pleas.
0: Overseas, the US military says it's hit more than 20 Iranian targets as the conflict in the Middle East intensifies again. Here's Eliza Getzey.
3: In retaliation for American bombs, Iran's Revolutionary Guard says it's attacked a US military base in Jordan using long-range missiles, with Jordanian forces saying they've shot down 5 of them. Bahrain and Kuwait have also activated air defences against Iran as the conflict spills once more across a growing number of Gulf nations. The fighting reignited after an American Army helicopter crashed into the Strait of Hormuz. The two crew on board unharmed and rescued by drone boats. But US President Donald Trump, blaming Iran, said responding was a necessity. US Central Command now says its self-defense strikes are complete, but that US forces remain vigilant and postured to defend against unjustified Iranian aggression.
0: Woolworths will begin consulting with its corporate workforce amid plans to outsource hundreds of roles to Asia. Ali Crew reports.
4: The supermarket giant has not confirmed how many of its corporate employees will be affected, but the ABC understands hundreds of jobs in teams, including people, IT and finance, may go. A spokesperson says that in order to continue their commitment to deliver dependable low prices and remain competitive with the expansion of international players in the market, the company is focused on increasing productivity and driving efficiency

0: across the business. The company says it has had teams located throughout Asia and long-standing managed service arrangements in place for many years, and that they regularly review these in order to lower costs and ensure the best value for customers.
1: The Prime Minister has brushed aside a One Nation campaign that's labelled him a liar. Pauline Hanson's party is seeking to raise $1 million through digital, TV, radio and billboard ads. They accuse the Labor government of breaking a string of election promises. Anthony Albanese says One Nation is more focused on grievance rather than solutions.
2: What people will weigh up over a period of time is, what's the policy on health? What's the policy on education? Why is it that One Nation and their three right-wing parties, what I've deemed the Liberal One National Party, always vote against the interests of working people?
1: Welfare groups are disappointed after Queensland's Deputy Premier scrapped affordable housing plans for two developments in the state's southeast. A letter released by the Labor opposition shows Jared Blay told project managers to remove low-cost options from new projects at Robina and Lutwyche. Bronwyn Kippen from the Queensland Council of Social Service says having secure, cheaper homes is vital for society.
3: At a time when Queenslanders are really experiencing an unabating housing crisis, it's really concerning to hear that developers have been asked to remove affordable housing from planning proposals. We know that supply alone won't solve the housing crisis, and really social and affordable housing is desperately needed.
1: Queensland's weather, scattered showers for most of the state tomorrow. Brisbane, the Gold Coast and the Sunshine Coast, 15 to 23. Ipswich, 12 to 22. A few showers expected in the southeast on Friday, Saturday and Sunday. ABC News.
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6: Mel Bampton filling in for Kat Feeney this afternoon, just for today. She'll be back on your radio at 12:30 tomorrow. It is excellent to have you along for the ride. 1300 222 612 is the number to have at your fingertips if you want to engage in any conversation this hour. If you prefer to text, of course you can. 0467 922 612. It is 2:05. Coming up very shortly, you'll hear the Education Minister explain how AI is being rolled out in state schools. What kind of reaction does that invoke in you? And the perspective of an expert who thinks AI could make the classroom more equitable. Before that, it's that time of the day. It's your chance to pick the song that'll finish the show today. And here are your two selections for People's Peace.

hard to resist. The sounds, the groove, the rhythm of the Supremes. You might want to hear that one. I hear a symphony. 0467 922 612 to get your votes in for that one. Or maybe this one's more your bag.

Will your Aussie pride sway you in the People's Pick this afternoon? Eskimo Joe and From the Sea gives you that chance to really sing deeply in the back of your throat. So they're your two picks. Which one of those songs will I play in full at the end of the show based on your votes? 0467 922 612.

0: Right on, 10 after 2 on this Wednesday, 10th of June, 2026. Linda Ronstadt and You're No Good. Eskimo Joe, To the Sea or The Supremes. They're the two tracks that you can choose from to have played in full for the People's Pick this afternoon. Eskimo Joe is in the lead right now. So if The Supremes is your jam and that's what you want to sing along to, you do need to get on the text line 0467922612. An AI bot in your kids' classroom. What do you make of that? Well, you're going to hear more about that next from your education minister.
1: A young man vanishes and something about it doesn't sit right.
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0: The Crisafulli government says Corella will cut red tape for teachers and support students to learn in a digital world. John Paul Langbrook is the Minister for Education. Firstly, can you paint a picture of exactly how Corella will be used in the classroom?
4: Well, it's an AI platform that has been designed specifically for Queensland schools. So I saw it recently or last year out at Mount Gravatt State High. We trialled it in 15 secondary schools and 11 primary schools in the last 12 months. It's to help students do things like brainstorm, summarise, paraphrase, proofread, and to test their understanding. When I saw the students at Mount Gravatt State High, they were doing something about Shakespeare, and it was much easier for them to go in and ask questions and then get information very quickly, as well as helping the teachers and principals who, for example, the principal mentioned that was helping with preparing their weekly newsletter article for the newsletter that many parents don't read, but that principals prepare about different things happening in the school. So it's a way to cut red tape by having less preparation time or to be able to look up subjects that you want to find out more information, but making sure that it's got rigorous safety features. And that's the difference between some of the more publicly available ones, because this one has got enhanced safety features because it's been developed by my department, making sure that we didn't have the shortcomings of those more publicly facing ones.
0: I don't know about you, John Paul, but I'm in my 50s, and I think certainly for my generation there is a sense of increased caution around AI. Just on that personal level, what's your thoughts on the AI rollout? I mean, there's the convenience of it, but do you have that sense of older generation caution about using AI, particularly when it comes to our children?
4: Well, I think always our children tend to know more than us about technology. I still
0: remember my
4: children who are 28 to 36, and I still get them to assist me with and my wife when we have issues with various technological things at home. But I think we do have to have a balance of making sure that we've got traditional methods of teaching, but also making sure that if we want students to be prepared for the real world and the increasing amount of technology that they're going to face in the workplace, that they should be prepared for it. And that's why it's been designed for teaching and learning, not for skiving off and doing all other types of things with the protections that because it's been developed in-house, it's safer than Google.
0: Well, let's talk about some of those protections. I mean, Corella, as you said, has been trained on the Queensland curriculum. AI has been known to hallucinate, though, even when it is trained on reputable sources. What are the safeguards in place to ensure students won't be told incorrect information by the bot?
4: Well, by making sure that our information's not going to be stored overseas.

0: So this is something that was an issue a couple of months ago when we had some hacking, but from some other programs that are in our schools. This Corella information is all contained within Queensland, and therefore we don't think it's susceptible. Well, I'm confident it's been worked through with our IT experts in our own department. It's won awards for its work, which meant that it underwent some pretty rigorous testing. And we're confident that if the Australian Information Industry Association has made it a state winner, that the safeguards we put in are very robust so that we make sure that our data security and user safety is stored only in Australia.
1: I think one of the most important questions that parents are going to want to get clarity on is the role of Corella is very much to free the teachers up, right? That sounds like a fantastic thing. Teachers are so overloaded with so much of their responsibilities that they do carry. Can you ensure that the role of teachers in the classroom won't be replaced by Corella? It's only going to increase the engagement between teacher and student?
0: Well, it's a funny, that's actually quite an, I suppose, a strange question, isn't it? So suddenly we say, we're doing this and we want students to know more about technology, and then we've got concerns that our workers will be replaced almost because of the robot form of AI. No, I can reassure all of our teachers that we're doing it to enhance another very important element of the expectations letter that the Premier gave me, and that is to make sure that we reduce red tape for teachers across our whole school system. We're doing this to enhance the learning environment for students, but also to make things easier for teachers. So we've got robust content filters so there can't be inappropriate requests. There's no way that we would be saying to teachers, oh, you're not going to be needed now because we're just going to have Corella taking the class.
1: We are speaking with the Minister for Education, John Paul Langbrook, this afternoon on 612 ABC Brisbane and Queensland. One of the benefits of the bot, according to your department, is that it will support students in brainstorming. Yesterday, we heard from Australia's former chief scientist, Alan Finkel. This was his response to that.
2: I'm gobsmacked by the suggestion. You're right. We need to be using our biological brains, not delegating the activity to the silicon brains in a computer. And brainstorming comes from having an idea, throwing it on the table, having a friend come back with a silly idea, a good idea, a whole spectrum of ideas, and you work it around the table and eventually you end up with a better solution. Now, first of all, you could do that with AI. There's no question you could, but why do you need to? Why take out that human interaction? And if you're actually looking at brainstorming as, oh, I've been taught how to prompt the AI to give me the clever answer to the question, then that's a total failure, because the brainstorming we need is for the kids to contribute to the brainstorming endeavour.
1: What's your response to that, Minister Langbrook?
0: Well, my response would be that Professor Finkel's welcome to come into one of our classrooms to see it in action. It's not replacing all brainstorming. It's suggesting that there are technological ways, I suppose, in the form of cutting red tape, that, and it's very hard to go into a specific example that would, without actually seeing it in action as I have. So an example could be, though, that if we were to talk about doing something about Shakespeare, that you might say to a student, if you're doing Hamlet or Othello or one of their plays, to get to the information where the students are going to discuss what they're doing, you may have to go back to a very early stage about talking about William Shakespeare, and this almost cuts through that to get to the stage where whatever the assignment is, the student is brought forward to that. That's the form of brainstorming that I saw in action at Macrobat State High. I saw it today at Darling Point Special School as well, for today, where we opened a big extension. The principal there had prepared a whole lot of whiteboard examples for the students, who are special school students, about what was going to happen today. And she said to me she'd been able to prepare that in 5 minutes instead of it taking her hours to do. So as I say, I'd welcome a professor coming into our schools to look at it, especially someone with the credentials of a chief scientist, and that way hopefully he would be reassured about the form in which we're using Corella.
1: The government says Corella will only be used in the classroom with parental consent, and no doubt there'll be a lot of educating parents around what this actually means for their children on the day-to-day to reassure them. Does that mean that parents can individually opt out their children from using the bot? And if so, how will that play out in the classroom if some are in and some aren't?
0: Well, that's

0: Something we would leave to individual principals. So one of the other main principles of my time as education minister is wanting our principals to know that they are autonomous, that they are running often the equivalent of small towns, and that those decisions are ones that they make in conjunction with the parents who may have concerns, whether it's about genetically modified foods or AI, which of course we are having increasing concerns. Four Corners this week had quite a significant show about about concerns about AI. We'll always take those concerns into consideration, and if people have concerns, then that's up to the individual principal to speak to those parents and make the appropriate arrangements if someone were to say that they don't want to be part of school programs.
1: And what about the training of teachers, John Paul, to use AI and make sure that they're using it effectively?
0: Well, that's exactly what has been happening. Comprehensive training and resources has been supporting the educators who I saw when I saw it in action. They were full of praise for it. The teachers who were giving us the examples of the work when I saw it in classroom. So yes, we do need parents' consent, and that's why that issue about whether someone doesn't want to be part of it is something we'd leave up into the local situation.
1: What is going to be the government's measure of whether or not the Karela AI is improving student outcomes? What's the plan as we look forwards?
0: Well, we take that feedback from teachers and from principals and deputy principals, heads of department, heads of curriculum. We also want to make sure that our students are doing an academic integrity course and constantly stressing, as has happened to many of us over the years, making sure that we are using plagiarism and AI checkers. So, you know, the message from Victoria is, of course, one that if you're going to do something like this, no matter how tempted you may be, is that there's a high risk of being caught. But all we're saying with AI is that if we were to try to suggest that the world is moving in this direction and our Department of Education and Queensland Education doesn't want to be part of it, it would be a classic example of students saying, well, here's a real-world example of something that we might need or are going to need, and we're not being exposed to it. So the government has developed something in-house, made sure that data is securely controlled, made sure that you can't just go and Google inappropriate information or look for inappropriate information. So we've tried to manage it as best as we can, with the assurance that it's also then subsequently won awards, and teachers who've experienced it and the students who I saw were full of praise for it. So, but we'll continue to monitor it and make sure that it's not going to replace our current teaching staff. It's an adjunct, an extra to the things we currently do in schools, so that our kids are increasingly prepared for the real world.
1: And weaving in education for students around discernment of use.
0: Absolutely. Ethical considerations are ones that developing minds are sometimes not always aware of. And for those of us who've been at university, it can be tempting when someone says, oh, look, there's another way around this. But you're not really learning if you're doing that. And so it's important that students in those very, very vulnerable brain development ages are still aware of the importance of academic integrity. They may want a good result, but there's not much point getting a good result and then having someone in the workplace finding out that you really don't know what you said you did know because you got a false result.
1: Minister for Education, John Paul Langbrook, it's been wonderful to chat with you this afternoon.
0: Thanks, Mel. Good to be with you.
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1: A lot to digest in that conversation with Education Minister John Paul Langbrook there. It is 23 after 2, so we're going to continue the conversation with Kelly Webb-Davies, who is an AI consultant at the University of Oxford's AI Competency Centre. Kelly, good afternoon. Welcome to the program.
4: Hi, it's great to be here, Mel.
1: Now, we had you on hold there so you could listen to the minister. Your work is mostly with older students, but what are your immediate thoughts on Karela in classrooms?
4: The thing that struck me, I think, was this idea of the brainstorming. So I must say I'm in agreement with Alan Finkel on this one. This is something that's always really occurred to me and something I see institutions saying a lot, in that the AI can be used to brainstorm and for ideas, but students should be doing the writing themselves. And for me, this is kind of backwards, I've always thought. And I have a linguistics background, so language is something I know about and I study, and I'm also really interested.

0: interested in accessibility. And so to me, I think I want my students doing the intellectual process there. I want them to do the brainstorming, to do the thinking, that kind of like the differences of the way that people think about things, and encouraging students to feel safe doing that. But then the expression of those ideas for me is kind of where the AI fits in a little bit better. So you can, so I'm talking to you now, you can see that these ideas that I'm talking about are my ideas. If I then use AI to help me to write that in a kind of socially accepted format into standard written English, that kind of is where it fits in a little bit better for me. And there's that's where the accessibility kind of comes into. I want the ideas coming from the person, and these, like ChatGPT is based on something called a larger language model. They're very good at language. Doesn't mean they're good at thinking. They're very good at making grammatically sort of correct language or standardized language. So that's, I think this is the kind of the way that I've always approached it.
1: So it's very much about flipping the order, making sure that humans first, then we only enhance the human thinking with AI.
0: Because then if you're looking at a student's writing and you're trying, the question is, did the student write all of these words with their own fingers? You're kind of coming at this from an authorship position, which kind of makes sense based on like previously, like how we approach writing. But I think part of the problem is conflating writing with the thinking. And people say this a lot, writing is thinking. And I have some issues with that, because I think to myself, it can be, it can help thinking. But for a lot of people, writing is a barrier to thinking. So there's a school in London called the Abingdon House School, which is a school for students with special education needs. And they're integrating AI in really interesting ways there, which kind of comes at it from this perspective. So student ideas and abilities first, and then where does the technology fit into that? So one example was a student who has a barrier to writing. If they were like handwriting or typing out their ideas, they would get about 35, 38 words per minute. If they could just speak out, they could use sort of voice typing, basically, they could get out 163 words per minute. So really get those ideas out. And they were their ideas. They could communicate them. It was just through the medium of speech rather than writing.
1: And what you're very much talking about is filling the gaps, which brings me to the next question, Kelly, which is how AI can support students from, say, diverse language backgrounds or those with neurodivergence or different learning needs?
0: Yeah, so this is basically what I'm talking about. So the conflating this kind of ideas with the language itself. So we, and this is understandable because we all get socialized through an education system that tells us that ideas and knowledge are only worthwhile and legitimate if they're expressed in a certain way in standard English, basically, especially standard academic English. But that doesn't necessarily mean that your ideas are good if you're expressing them that way, or if you have ideas and you speak a different language, or you speak a stigmatized variety of English, maybe you function better through informal English, that your ideas aren't good. And so I approach this from a personal point of view as well, because I flunked out of a PhD like 11 years ago, didn't realize at the time that it was ADHD, which was causing the barrier to writing for me. And yet I find myself now at a job, PhD level job at Oxford, don't have a PhD. Someone values my ideas. I have the ideas. I just function better through speech when I am expressing them. And so I use AI now in my writing process. I will basically turn on the sort of voice to text function of it. I will verbally tell it all of my ideas, and then it will help me kind of with the drafting process. And then I still need skills. So it's not saying that writing isn't important. I still need a reading and writing skill to go in and edit that and make sure it expresses what I want. But the ideas are all mine. I could feel quite comfortable thinking those ideas are mine. So I think it's, and the same thing I see with people who are multilingual. So I, before this job, I was teaching academic English to international students. And a lot of them came to me with English as their first language, like maybe they were from Nigeria. It just wasn't the right kind of English. So very insightful, clever students. They would just have to learn to express those ideas in the socially accepted way. And so I was already kind of thinking of this idea because they were using, even before ChatGPT, things like Grammarly to help them with the expression. And it kind of appeared to me that's kind of accessibility for them. They have the ideas. It's just helping them with the expression, not necessarily the thinking.
1: Is there a danger, Kelly Webb-Davies, that it will flatten us, though, if AI fills all of these gaps to what you call this socially acceptable writing? Will it flatten who we are in our differences?
0: Yes, that's a risk, but I think in a certain way we're already doing that because we expect everyone to express their ideas in one certain variety of English, which is standard English. So that already happens. But if we integrate this technology really carefully into education as part of a writing process, then we can make part of that writing process is going in and post-editing, because editing is a skill, it's a writing skill. People have jobs as editors, to go in and change the language that maybe it helps you with the drafting so it doesn't sound so much like AI, it doesn't sound so flat. You can change it. You can edit it so that it reflects more the way that you want to say things.
1: Coming back to that discernment point that I made to John Paul Langbrook, it sounds like that's going to be one of the main important educating factors when it comes to children and adults engaging with AI is what is its place? Mm-hmm. How does it best serve me rather than the other way around? Kelly Webb Davies, it's been wonderful to chat with you this afternoon. Thank you for your time.
0: Thank you.
1: Kelly Webb Davies is an AI consultant at the University of Oxford's AI Competency Centre.
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1: It's Mel Banton here, filling in for Kat Feeney, and we are talking all of these sort of very high-tech. Remember that show Beyond 2000? I watched it growing up and I used to look at those inventions with wonder, and here we are talking about AI and the rollout of the AI bot into Queensland classrooms called Corella. But you know what? Sometimes we've just got to pick up our knitting needles, our crochet hooks, and get to a little bit of crafting. This year, the Ecker is celebrating an incredible 150 years, and to mark this milestone and keep firmly embedded in the old school, we're creating a special 150 Ecker quilt, a time capsule that captures your stories and memories from the past 150 years. So we're calling on you to get those crafting implements out and putting together a 15 by 15 centimetre square of something that represents your connection to the Ecker. If you want to get involved, just text quilt to 0467922612. No matter where you're listening from all around Queensland, no doubt you've been to the Ecker. What's some of your big memories, those important parts of the Ecker for you? I mentioned yesterday, for me, it was vomiting outside the Gravitron for the first time. Maybe it's a Dagwood dog. Maybe it's the parade floats, the toffee apples, or your favourite show bag. If you want to get involved and sew that 15 by 15 centimetre square representing your connection to the Ecker, text quilt right now to 0467922612. Coming up very shortly, we are going to be getting into that deeper conversation around forgiveness, as well as your Queensland-wide news whip.

0: Ed Sheeran there and Eyes Closed. It's 25 to 3. Hello to you, 612 ABC Brisbane and Queensland. Wonderful to be with you. This afternoon, we've been talking all about forgiveness and what it means to you. Is it something that you do for the other person, the one who wronged you, or for yourself? And does it mean the slate is wiped entirely clean, like it never happened? I'd love to know your thoughts on this, the art of forgiveness, how to give it and how to receive it. 1300 222 612. Here's some of the thoughts we've had this afternoon.
1: You don't necessarily forgive for the other person to make them feel better. You forgive so that you can move on in life. If you hold on to your resentment, your anger, your jealousy, it's only going to ruin your own life and your own relationship.
2: And sometimes we have to look within the other person to understand who they are and where they come from. But that doesn't make it right for that person who's done the harm. It doesn't say it's okay, you can go ahead and do it again. It just means that you're more aware and you're more compassionate towards that person.
3: But I'm the one that needed to be forgiven. You can't forgive and forget. When we say we're sorry about something and we give forgiveness for it, that along the journey somewhere that thing will pop up again and hurt us again, and therefore we need to turn around and forgive again.
0: You have had some incredible reflections today and I would love them to keep coming in. 1300 222 612. Scott Stevens, our online editor of religion and ethics for the ABC, he's going to be joining you before the hour's out to talk about that, about forgiveness. So please reach out 0467 922 612 with your stories. It's time to do a little bit of a news whip from ABC Online today. Cyber attack shuts down two Mackay sugar mills. Advocacy group Cane Growers confirmed on Wednesday the incident had shut down sugar milling and cane haulage across the Fairlie and Racecourse mills just outside of Mackay. From the Financial Review, Iran launches counterattack on US bases in Jordan, Kuwait and Bahrain. Iran claims to have launched missile and drone attacks on American bases. US military says strikes against Iran are complete. From the Australian, keep moving, fighting, play on. Tributes flow at Danaher State Funeral. The MCG is a sea of blue beanies and team scarves as sports stars, business leaders, politicians and everyday Australians celebrate the life of AFL icon and MND warrior Neil Danaher. The Guardian, high above a Queensland rainforest, nesting seabirds have become the unlikely stars of a 24/7 live stream. Have you tuned in? Researchers believe the same pair of birds has been mating and nesting in the unusual spot in the Daintree rainforest for 15 consecutive years. From the Courier Mail, bombshell survey exposes CFMEU's toxic grip on public service. An internal survey of public servant morale has laid bare the toxic toll the CFMEU and insiders had taken on staff. And lastly, from the Brisbane Times, identity of high-profile married man to remain suppressed for weeks. The man known in court documents only as MM and not facing any charges himself has been named as part of an extortion case. People speak. We're in the middle of it. Do you want to be hearing that one by the Supremes? I hear a symphony, so you might want to be firmly embedded in a track rolling out from the 60s or maybe something more from this recent century.

Eskimo Joe, the Aussies, do they get your vote? That's From the Sea. Currently, we are neck and neck. We are locked in a dead heat. Break the tie for me, 0467 922 612, to let me know

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0: The Macquarie Dictionary has a few ways to define the word forgive: to grant free pardon, to give up all claim on account of, as in remit a debt, to cease to feel resentment against or to pardon an offence. But does forgiveness have to be absolute, to be real? Is it more nuanced than that? Can I forgive you for that thing that you did, but still keep my walls up so you don't do it again? Do you have to know I forgave you, or can I have done it in your absence? So many questions. Scott Stephens is with us now, online editor of Religion and Ethics for the ABC. Hello.
5: Hey.
0: What do you think of this topic, Scott?
5: Look, there aren't many things within the moral life, which is to say the human life. I mean, I just see the struggle to understand what it means to live well to be the struggle for morality. I don't see it as kind of a really complicated, it's a complicated thing, but it's not a highfalutin thing. There's nothing in the moral life, nothing in the human life that's more complicated than forgiveness.
0: Because it's so difficult to do, because we're in an emotional state at the time that's elevating all of our other potential emotional qualities that makes the art of forgiveness challenging to put into action?
5: Because what forgiveness touches on are the injuries that human beings do to one another, and the way that those injuries can persist, the way that they can last. Even if you might have kind of reconciled yourself, oh, I can see where the person was coming from. It might have been a misunderstanding. I know that their background maybe made them more sort of callous and inattentive to other human beings, and therefore I can understand what they did. But the wound is still there. What you're trying to do when you bring yourself to a position of being able to forgive is you're trying to navigate not just the mental aspect of what this person did, but you're trying to navigate the emotions. And emotions are very difficult to control. So here's my rule of thumb with forgiveness. Forgiveness is the way that human beings can find ways, paths of continuing on in the future together.
0: Would you go as far as saying that it is essential to the coexistence of humans with each other?
5: Look, probably, but forgiveness is usually something that you do to someone who's close to you. There's a degree of intimacy that's involved in the injury that forgiveness requires. And so when you set about working yourself to the place where you are able to forgive, there's a whole lot of internal work that's been done where you can see that this person and I can have some kind of future together. Now, one of your questions was, does that forgiveness need to be communicated? Is the forgiveness something that I'm simply doing in the privacy of my heart? And, you know, some people think that forgiveness doesn't necessarily have to be something that you give, as the word suggests, that you give to somebody else, but it can be your way of shaking off a burden. Maybe you've been holding on to envy or resentment or bitter feeling. And then with forgiveness, you're suddenly just letting those things go. You're relinquishing the hold that those feelings might have on you. I do think that that's part of forgiveness. But for forgiveness to be forgiveness, it is something that you need to extend to someone else. Forgiveness isn't something that you simply feel. Forgiveness is something that you communicate to somebody. Because what you're saying is the bridge between us had broken. What relationship we did have had snapped, had ruptured. This is a way that we might go on together. One of the misconceptions, though, is that forgiveness means let's just pretend like that never happened.
0: Yeah, one of our callers raised this and beautifully put, talking about a 50-year marriage that has extended beyond a moment that required a lot of forgiveness.
5: Yeah.
0: And he acknowledged that it does still come up because it exists for his partner. So he needs to acknowledge that forgiveness is an ongoing thing. There's a forgiveness, and then when it comes up, the incident again, something spikes that memory. His wife might need to forgive him all over again because of the memory of that still existing.
5: I think that's exactly right. And there's also something incredibly wise about that, isn't it? Because when somebody asks for forgiveness, and we do, I think, need to come back to that word ask. When someone asks for forgiveness, what they are saying is, I know what I did. You know what I did. Is there a way for us to go on together?
0: What if they never do that, though, and you're the one that's carrying the burden?
5: You see, there, I think there's a certain amount of internal work that we can do for ourselves. I don't think it's a good thing for bitterness,

0: for injury to keep hold of one's life for years or for decades, I don't think that's a good condition for us to live in. But it doesn't really reach the level of forgiveness unless it's something that you extend to somebody else. Now, this is the crucial thing, though. Forgiveness cannot be demanded. It cannot. All the good deeds in the meantime, I might have injured someone in the past, and look at what an extraordinary person I've become in the meantime. Therefore, you're obligated to forgive me. Forgiveness cannot be demanded. It can't be coerced. It can't be surrounded by, how can you keep holding on to that after so long? Forgiveness is a free gift. Forgiveness is something that somebody offers. You can request it. You can maybe even demonstrate yourself worthy of it, but it can never be demanded.
1: Kat D raised an interesting scenario earlier on in the program where there was a long-standing wound. The person who was on the other side of that apologised out of the blue after 10 years via email yesterday. Kat expressed that she hadn't forgiven yet. And the person who was apologising didn't ask for the forgiveness either. And she expressed, I hope I'm not speaking out of turn here, Kat D, expressed that she appreciated that that person didn't ask anything of her, left the baton of forgiveness up to her to do with as she pleased.
0: That's perfect. If you've injured someone in the past, that is a model for how you ought to respond.
1: Does it serve us sometimes, though, Scott Stevens, to not forgive? Because there's a scale of wrong and it's extreme at some ends. Does it serve us sometimes to not forgive?
0: There's a philosopher named Hannah Arendt, one of the great philosophers of the 20th century, who said that forgiveness is a miracle. Forgiveness is like the creation of the world. It's a new birth. It ticks. It resets the clock. I think sometimes the way that we talk about forgiveness, we make it seem like it's a pretty light thing. Forgive and get over it. Forgiveness is kind of a miracle in human relationships. There are things that are done that are really difficult to get over, and we oughtn't to minimize those wounds that are done to us and those wounds that we do to other people. Trying to accelerate the process of healing is in some ways almost a recipe for that healing not to occur. People need to be able to get over things to accommodate themselves to other people in their own time. And you're right, there are scales. You know, anybody who's worked in the field, as I have, of intimate partner violence, there are all sorts of forms of manipulation that take place where the frankly unforgivable within a intimate relationship is kind of coerced to the point where let's just keep on together. There are things that shouldn't be forgiven. There are bridges that once ruined ought to stay ruined. There are people who should not continue on together in a kind of relationship of either intimacy or friendship. That takes wisdom. That takes self-knowledge. It also takes a fair degree of knowledge of the other person. Maybe this person isn't capable of the kind of change that would warrant forgiveness to take place. But, you know, when it does happen, and when you think, you know, I've done something, that person is never going to look at me the same way again. And then they do. Mm. And you think, my God, it's like the sun has just come out. Mm. That's the miracle of forgiveness.
1: Coming back to that point that you made earlier about forgiveness being a gift, as per its word itself, you extend that out to somebody to let them know it's not necessarily an absent thing from the person that you are needing to forgive. But that doesn't need to come with any expectation, though, of how the relationship might be after that, though.
0: It mustn't. And look, that relationship may well continue on in a completely different way. The way that you are together might just be completely different. It may be that that moment that the two of you had, that injury that was inflicted, it may well be it changed something for good. But what forgiveness then does is says, there are ways, though, for us to continue on together. There are ways for us, maybe it's bruised, maybe it's injured, maybe I never quite see you quite the same way again, but there are nonetheless ways that we can continue a relationship and slowly but surely, perhaps, maybe without coercion, put things back together again. This is the beautiful dynamics, though, of human life, isn't it? This is why forgiveness as a possibility for the way that human beings put things back together again. It's one of the most complicated. It's one of the most important. It's one of the most beautiful. And because of all of those things, it's one of those things that can be easily abused. Therefore, we should be really careful.
1: I have no doubt that every one of you listening has a personal context to the conversation that we're having right now about forgiveness. Scott Stevens, the online editor of Religion and Ethics for the ABC, is with us on the text line. Alison says, "Hi there, forgiveness is the only way to free yourself from the chain of resentment. Those who can forgive themselves will always have an easier path forward." That's interesting as well, the idea of forgiving yourself for some wrongdoing as well, but also making sure, of course, that you've done everything that you can to extend out to the person that you've done wrong to.
0: Forgiving oneself is a complicated thing. You can give yourself too hard a time. You can be too hard on yourself. That's absolutely the case. Forgiveness, it seems to me, though, to be forgiveness, kind of has to come from the outside. You know, we can lock ourselves in despair and in resentment or in guilt. And it kind of needs someone to come from outside to lift you out, to help you out. You know, living without forgiveness is isolating. That's why it kind of needs companionship. It needs help. So, you know, I don't want to minimize for a moment the importance of sometimes letting ourselves off the hook, letting ourselves escape out from under the burden of something that we've done. But I think sometimes we substitute the hard work of trying to be worthy of someone else's forgiveness. We sometimes substitute that for, I just need to forgive myself. So there are real tensions, there are real balances here. I don't think we should underestimate the importance of someone else coming in and granting us what we thought was maybe impossible.
1: I want to just lastly, Scott Stevens, just put ourselves on the other side of things. When somebody has forgiven us and they're extending out to us, how do we accept that forgiveness with grace?
0: Well, firstly, with grace, with gratitude and humility. You know, when the act of forgiveness comes, I don't know if you've had a moment of genuine forgiveness where someone really reached out to you and wiped something away and you thought maybe you weren't worthy of it at all. There is something special about that. I mentioned a philosopher, Hannah Arendt. There's another novelist, Toni Morrison, who I love. She says that the greatest moment that a human being can reach within their within their life, one of the most morally consequential moments, is achieving a certain degree of self-knowledge where they're able to tell the truth to themselves about themselves. Self-deception is really easy, isn't it? Lying to ourselves about who we are is really easy. Forgiveness is one of those moments where someone else knows the truth about us and they're willing to like us anyway. Maybe they're even willing to love us anyway. Humility is the way that you respond to forgiveness, and hopefully forgiveness then leads to self-knowledge. This is the truth about myself.
1: Looping a background to what you said at the beginning, Scott Stevens, which I think was so beautiful, which is that forgiveness is a miracle. To wrap up our conversation, I've got on the line Neil from Callum Vale. Neil, what's your question?
2: Well, my question has to do with what forgiveness means for people who would aspire to be or call themselves Christians. One of the fundamental prayers of Christianity contains the line, "Forgive us our sins or our trespasses, as we forgive those who trespass against us." And I'd have thought this was a fundamental thing for Christians, that they needed to be able to forgive.
0: Yeah, look, Neil, you're absolutely right. It is interesting, isn't it, though? Even that conditional phrase, "forgive us as we have forgiven." There is something about the ability to receive forgiveness that's almost predicated on the ability to forgive ourselves. I'm with you. There's no doubt that forgiveness is a kind of moral muscle that we need to be able to be good at. Someone being incapable of forgiving, it can reflect a kind of pride in themselves, an inability to see themselves clearly, to see the way that they've injured others. And when you're aware of who you are and what you've done, it's very hard then not to extend that sympathy, that empathy to someone else. I just think we need to be very, very aware, though, the various ways that the demand to forgive can also be abused, can also be kind of coerced out of us. We ought to be capable of forgiveness, but that capability, that moral muscle, as I refer to it, it is something that grows. It is something that is there to be developed. And it's something that, again, we can extend to others without in any way that becoming something that we then are able to coerce from other people.
1: And that idea of the Christian should be someone who can forgive, but Christianity is a framework towards a destination. It's not, I've become a Christian, therefore I have arrived.
0: Yeah, that's exactly right. You know, the step towards forgiveness is the step toward becoming more clear in ourselves about who we are, what our relationships ought to be with other people. And it's also that wonderful step towards being together, living together in a way that is life-giving and nourishing rather than simply selfish.
1: Scott Stevens, it's been such an uplifting conversation, really beautiful and full of poetry as life should be. Thank you so much for your time today.
0: Anytime.
1: You are listening to 612 ABC Brisbane and Queensland. It's almost 5 minutes to three, which means in just a sec, I have your people's pick. You've got about 15 seconds to get the last of your votes in. It's either the Supremes, I Hear a Symphony, or Eskimo Joe's From the Sea.
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1: It's not far off the end of afternoons. It's been such a wonderful treat to be with you this afternoon. So much thought, so much nuance in the conversations today, and your contribution to that has been just brilliant. 1300 222 612. Keep that number in mind. Cathy Schnitzeling, she's going to be taking over the reins from 3 p.m. after the 3 o'clock news. Some of you will be going off to your regional drive programs, and your drive people will be letting you know what's coming up on your show. But do keep those numbers at hand and engage with your ABC person. There's not many places left in the world where you can ring somebody, a real life human, directly. At 5 minutes to three, it's time. I feel like I need a drum roll, but I don't have one. I'm doing a drum roll in my mind. You do one in yours. The people's pick for today is...

0: This is ABC Northwest Queensland.
1: Hey Queensland, Adam Stephen getting ready to drive you home on this Wednesday, the 10th of June, 2026. It's good to be with you across the state. Today we're going to tackle some interesting topics on The Drive Show. We're going to be looking at a policy designed to keep children safe that's now being accused of locking some young people out of the very communities that actually made them felt seen, heard or connected, possibly for the first time in their teenagehood. And a phrase that's reshaped how we talk about trauma is facing fresh scrutiny. The debate goes to the heart of how our memory works and whether our body indeed can store memories that our brain thinks are too traumatic for us to process. And it's one worth hanging around for on Drive today as well. Plus, you'll meet a super STEM teacher. From tiny classrooms to big ambitions, regional students, they're discovering that the next great STEM breakthrough could actually be in our own backyard. 1300 801 222 is the number to call today and share your views, your thoughts, your tangents, your stories, your jokes, your criticisms. You can text 0487 993 222 as well. Play some cracking music for you and generally make it worth your while to hang around. Expiry date coming up a little later in the program as well. And that one is very powerful indeed. It relates to palliative medicine, but some of you will hear that and think, well, that sounds like the furthest thing that I want to listen to this afternoon. I challenge you to tune into that one. It might completely change how you think about palliative medicine and end-of-life care, which, whether you like it or not, is something that's coming for some of us at least. It's 3 o'clock.

0: ABC News, good afternoon. I'm Michael Bausch. Iran's Revolutionary Guard has launched a drone attack on a US Navy base in Bahrain, and it's warned of harsher strikes if American hostility continues. The flare-up follows the shooting down of a US military helicopter near the Strait of Hormuz late yesterday. That incident saw Central Command retaliate overnight, hitting targets in southern Iran. The Prime Minister has expressed concern about the latest incidents. Anthony Albanese says it's a volatile situation, and he's had two security briefings today.
1: We're very worried, both about the human impact, of course, that comes with war, but also the economic impact that is having a massive effect on the global economy will get worse rather than better. We want to see a de-escalation.
0: Queensland's Deputy Premier is standing by his decision to remove affordable housing requirements from two new developments. Project managers will no longer have to provide 550 low-cost homes in Robina on the Gold Coast and 34 at Lutwyche in Brisbane. Labor says ditching mandates introduced when it was in office will drive up house prices. Jared Blay says he doesn't want to put restrictions on the private sector.
2: Government policy has changed. We've got rid of the mandates because we just want homes to be built everywhere. And we also have put in there that they've got to have the support of the local government before the development proceeds.
0: Police have charged a Central Queensland man with possessing illegal weapons, including a 3D-printed firearm. Detectives searched an address on Richardson Road in North Rockhampton. They also seized a crossbow, an air rifle and ammunition. The 31-year-old man's been remanded in custody and is due in court again in August. The Disability Discrimination Commissioner has told a Senate inquiry draft laws to cut NDIS funding will unfairly impact women. Naz Campanella reports.
3: Rosemary Kayas is the first witness on day two of the hearing. She's told the inquiry proposed changes to the NDIS legislation, including expectations parents would take on increased responsibilities, would adversely affect mothers who typically perform caring roles. She says one of the key goals of the scheme was to unlock the productivity of carers and women, and this change would represent a backward step. The Senate inquiry has received more than 4,000 submissions in just 2 weeks, and advocates have been calling for the hearings to be extended to allow for further consultation.
0: Police are searching for a man who approached and touched an 11-year-old girl at Brookfield in Brisbane's West. It happened on Westridge Street last Thursday afternoon. The girl fell and suffered minor injuries. Acting Detective Inspector Brendan Blythe has made a call out for anyone with information.
4: Investigators are appealing for any witnesses or dashcam footage in the area, so Rafting Ground Road on the 4th of June 2026, particularly in the areas between Moons Lane and Winrock Street, between the times of 4:30pm and 4:50pm.
0: Woolworths is planning to outsource a number of corporate jobs with staff consultation underway. The supermarket giant won't confirm how many of its 10,000 white-collar employees will be affected, but the ABC understands hundreds will go from teams including IT and finance. AFL great Neil Danaher has been honoured as a hero at his MCG State funeral. Thousands turned out this afternoon to pay their respects to the 65-year-old former coach and player whose long battle with motor neuron disease helped raise awareness of the illness. His wife Jan praised his humility and resilience, stating MND didn't define him. Daughter Loz remembered him for pushing people to be their best.
5: Dad always said that when life throws you a challenge, you have two options. You can flourish or you can fold. And didn't you flourish? You got up each day and focused on what you could do, and you made the most of every single moment.
0: Queensland's weather, scattered showers for most of the state tomorrow. They'll be widespread at times on the north tropical coast. Possible morning fog in the southwest. Brisbane, the Gold Coast and the Sunshine Coast all have a temperature range of 15 to 23. Ipswich, 12 to 22. A few showers about the southeast on Friday, Saturday and Sunday. On Moreton Bay, easterly winds about 10 knots, seas below 1 metre. 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
8: This is the place to be this afternoon. Keep your radio tuned to Regional Drive. We're going to keep you informed and entertained throughout the afternoon. You're going to meet a regional Queenslander doing her part to ensure that kids living outside the major cities aren't foregoing a first-class education in the so-called STEM subjects. Today we'll be hearing why a policy designed to protect children is being accused of locking young people out of some of the very communities that actually had them feeling seen, heard and connected. And can memories live in our body? That's something we'll be looking at today. It's a disputed area of psychological science as to whether the body stores memories that the brain can't or won't process, and whether those memories can be accessed by doing things like yoga or other physical things that somehow allow you to heal your past experiences without having to necessarily remember them. We'll look at that one as well. 1-300-801-222. Be part of the program. Today might be the day you call and let me know what you think. And 0487-993-222 to text. Let's get this show on the road.
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0: Tina Turner, what you get is what you see. And what I see on the radar is a bit of activity through the inland, some unseasonal winter shower activity through the outback at the moment. It'll slowly make its way east. It's mainly a central and southern interior story, this one, but the heaviest rain's actually been in the area around Charleville today. Cool Laddie since 9 a.m. It's had 32 millimetres, and Cool Laddie's between Charleville and Quilpie in southwest Queensland. Retreat's had 23 millimetres. Retreat is near Junda in western Queensland. No other falls of any kind of major variety. Quilpie's had 12 millimetres. Warilda, which is north of Charleville, has had about 14. So along the coast, there have been showers as well this afternoon or since 9 a.m, but no totals more than 10 millimetres. 6 months after Australia became the first country in the world to ban under-16s from major social media platforms, there are concerns growing about who might be paying the price. Some work done by Children and Young People with Disability Australia is suggesting that the restrictions could be creating some fresh barriers for young people living with disability. Some legal adults are claiming they're being locked out of their accounts, and many younger users are reporting increased loneliness and isolation. Advocates are taking their concerns to the United Nations, warning that a policy that was designed to protect young people might actually be leaving some of the more vulnerable feeling more disconnected than ever. To tell us more about it, CEO of Children and Young People with Disability Australia, Skye Kokoski-Moore. And Skye's with us on Regional Drive. Thanks for joining us. You're with us there now, Skye. We got you now. I think we got you now. Thanks for joining us this afternoon.
1: Thank you for having me.
0: So this social media ban was introduced to protect young people, but what have you been hearing from young people living with a disability and the impact that the ban has had on them?
1: Yeah. Well, ever since the government announced the ban on social media, we were concerned that it was going to disproportionately impact children and young people with disability for a number of reasons. Firstly, we know that for many young people, accessing the community can be incredibly challenging, and that's for a number of reasons. One, it can be community attitudes, and so being made to not feel welcome because you're perceived as being different, and two, just the physical environment. So social media existed as really a lifeline for a lot of young people. When the government announced the ban, and the ban was rolled out in December last year, we've been keeping an eye on the experiences of children and young people, and the survey that we rolled out last month and that we've analysed and released this week told us that, unfortunately, the target cohort that the government was intending to keep safe, those that are under 16, are continuing to access social media. So astonishingly, 95% of under 16-year-olds who responded to our survey said that they were still able to access platforms like TikTok and Instagram, whereas over 16s were telling us that one in four of them had issues proving or verifying their identity in order to continue to access social media. So it's quite concerning that this ban is having some unintended consequences beyond what we knew was going to happen.
0: Some of your previous work did identify that students with disability had reported being bullied. In fact, more than 50% of the people you surveyed in 2025 said that. This is designed to try and stamp out online bullying. Has it done a good job of doing that for young people living with a disability?
1: We don't think so. So no one under the age of 16 who responded to our survey reported feeling any safer online. And given

0: And we know that the communities available to children in a physical sense are often limited to those that are immediately around them. And that's particularly the case for children growing up in regional or remote areas. Your friendship circle really centers around who you go to school with. And so social media is a really vital way for young people to explore different communities and explore their identity in a way that feels more controllable by them. Compounding the impact that bullying has on students when they're at school, with the fact that they're not feeling any safer online because of the social media ban, I don't think we're doing a good enough job at all at keeping our young people safe.
1: Now, there's so many things I want to talk to you about here. You did say that some people over 16 are reportedly being locked out of their accounts that they're illegally allowed, sorry, that they are legally allowed to have. Do you know how that's happening?
0: Yes, yeah, so what we've heard is that this is for a number of reasons. So either the technology that they're being asked to use to verify their identity isn't accessible for them. The other barrier that's come up is that the young people either don't have the form of ID that the verification system requires, or the young people are demonstrating quite a remarkable sort of tech savviness in that they're concerned about their privacy. So sharing an identity document online with a platform that or a provider that they're not familiar with is causing them a lot of concern. And interestingly, it was rated as a higher concern amongst young people than it was for parents who responded to our survey, which I think demonstrates just how tech savvy our younger generation is.
1: We're 6 months on from the world-leading social media ban. Has it worked for everyone? The argument here is no, according to Skye Karkowski-Moore and Skye, CEO of the Children and Young People with Disability Australia Group. Actually, you're not saying that. You say that that's the overwhelming sentiment of the survey you've conducted. Nearly half of those under 16 reported feeling isolated or lonely, and more so since the restrictions came into effect. Was that an unexpected consequence, or was that something that you had foreshadowed?
0: It's something that we had definitely foreshadowed, and something really important has changed since that time that we're really worried is going to make things worse, and that's the NDIS legislation that's before Parliament at the moment. Within that legislation is the ability for the minister to reduce social and community participation funding for participants. So on the one hand, we've got the government saying to young people, you're not allowed to access social media because it's unsafe, and then on the other hand, saying we're actually going to make it even harder for you to access your physical community. So it's really putting young people in an incredibly difficult spot and setting them up for futures where they're going to feel increasingly isolated and lonely.
1: Unsurprisingly, many of the people that filled out your survey said they were still using social media. Was that a surprise?
0: Yes and no. I suppose when the government says they're going to do something, the community has an expectation that it's going to be rolled out and it's going to be rolled out well. But when we take a step back and we recognise it is only 6 months, this is a world first, there's going to be some teething problems when it comes to the technology. So what's really important now is that the government and those platforms that are providing that age verification service work together to make sure they're accessible, because all eyes are on Australia. Other countries around the world who are looking to implement a similar ban will be coming to Australia to see how have we done it, and we want to make sure that the experiences of children and young people aren't repeated internationally.
1: Yeah, so you're actually taking some of these concerns to the United Nations. What's the message you're delivering?
0: Yeah, so we've been really fortunate to be funded to send some young people to the United Nations. And as part of the conference this year, our delegate has chosen to spoke about the impact of the social media ban. So the message that we're trying to get across is that when the government is trying to make young people safer, that this banning social media isn't necessarily the best way to go about it, and that if countries are looking to implement similar restrictions on young people, then it's super important that they do so in closer consultation with the community so that they are better prepared to respond to the loneliness and isolation that's going to result, and they're better prepared so that young people who are legally entitled to access social media can continue to do so without being unfairly denied.
1: Thanks for joining us.
0: Thanks so much for having me.
1: That's Skye Karkowski-Moore and CEO of Children and Young People with Disability Australia. 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
1: Any parents out there, anyone out there able to tell us whether your kids are complying with the social media ban or they've found their own workarounds? You don't necessarily have to put your name to it, but it'd be good to get the experience of parents out there as to whether you reckon the social media ban is working largely as intended, if you're seeing any positives in your children, or whether they're finding ways to get around it. What?

0: It's Lifehouse, and you and me, the name of the track. It's currently 30 degrees in Weipa, 26 for Cairns and Townsville, 24 in Mackay this afternoon, and 25 in Rocky. A nice warm day through the west of the state. Longreach, 28, Birdsville, 27, and the Isa, currently 29 degrees.
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0: On Wednesdays, not every Wednesday, but every second Wednesday around this time of the year, we have a radio special audio series entirely dedicated to demystifying death and dying. If you haven't heard it before, it's called The Expiry Date. And I recommend you tune in after the 5:30 news, because today you'll have palliative care presented to you as you might never have considered it before.
3: The two things I usually say to a new person when I meet them is that I work in a team, that it's more than one person, and we're the team that want to help them live until they die. And then it's, what does living mean for them?
0: I think most of us hear palliative medicine and think death, dying, doom and gloom. But what if a terminal diagnosis actually forced people to truly live to the extent they could in their final years, months and days? What if some of those days ended up being the most meaningful of their life?

And something Dr. Gregory Crawford has seen play out time and time again in his decades-long career as a specialist doctor in this field, and he'll be sharing how sometimes the best medicine for someone who is dying can simply be acceptance.

0: Matchbox 20, Song Push. It's 28 past 3, and this is Drive. 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You'll notice if you do contribute, it's the kind of thing where you plant the seeds and things grow. 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
0: For many students living in regional Queensland, access to STEM opportunities can feel a long way.

0: away from home. But one passionate educator is determined to change that, connecting young people with real-world science, technology, engineering, and maths experiences right where they're living. Sarah Chapman is the founder of STEM Changemakers and is taking her mission on the road. Workshops coming up in Mackay and Huendon that will help regional students see a future filled with possibility. And Sarah's with us on Regional Drive this afternoon. Thanks for joining us.
1: Thanks, Adam. It's lovely to join you and share a bit of my program.
0: Yeah, you've spent more than two decades actually in this specialist field of education. What actually even got you kind of interested in this STEM Changemakers program?
1: Well, growing up in rural North Queensland, I had some opportunities to engage in the science and STEM space, but not many. And worked for as a research scientist for a little while, and then became a science educator and taught in low socioeconomic high schools for 20 years, and really saw that opportunities actually became less, and in particular girls would in some ways be able to achieve in their STEM subjects but try and be invisible or not have the vision for themselves that they could actually be a part of the STEM workforce. And after seeing so many talented girls slip through the cracks, I decided, if not me, then who, and decided to build a program that showcases each region individually and connects the girls and their families to their region and the STEM industries and workers that make an impact right where they live.
0: Why do you think it's important to actually take these programs directly to regional communities rather than expecting students to, say, travel to the nearest big town or city?
1: Well, firstly, a lot of STEM engagement that currently exists comes from metropolitan areas, and it's generally pretty cookie cutter. And so if you haven't seen the context or been around the context for which you're engaging with, it can actually be quite foreign or even polarising for the girls. And also the messaging that comes across is that to be that thing, you must go there, but also that there's no one with that talent where you live. And so actually going and drawing the talent in each region, it enables the girls and their families to actually see what STEM expertise is right where you live, how is it being used to drive impact, but it gives that local context that you're not having to travel anywhere, and there are lots of barriers, firstly, finances, time, the ability for an adult supporter to travel with a young person to participate. But then on top of that, you have some young people don't want to leave where they're living, or may have family commitments where they can't leave. Plus also on top of that, when you're young, for a lot of people, travelling to the big smoke is actually quite daunting. So all of those things create barriers, and seeing it right where you live is the most enriching but also most valuable story of where you can start, but also you can be it straight away. You don't have to wait or go somewhere else.
0: You've worked with a lot of kids now across regional Queensland. This is difficult, I'm sure, but is there one particular story or student who typifies why this work matters?
1: Absolutely. Well, I could probably go on for at least an hour with all the marvellous young people I've had the chance to work with. But I've actually had a girl that was a victim of domestic violence, and she was non-verbal for most of her high schooling. I met her when she was in year 10, and she was frequently suspended from school, quite cluey, but just really having a lot of trouble at home. And her teachers nominated her, and she is a bit of trouble, but she's also bright. And I said, oh, I've taught plenty of kids like that. She actually participated in the program. The first month, she death stared me, and if she'd been successful, I wouldn't be talking to you now, Adam.
0: Well, she had one of those stares that could really laser through you. Yeah.
1: She continued on and actually ended up talking through her idea, and her group mates were shocked that she'd actually spoken, But she stood up at the end leading her group to deliver the project to 200 people. And instead of leaving school in year 10, she's currently in year 12 studying all STEM subjects and has a cadetship lined up with the organisation that she worked with during STEM Changemakers when she finishes. So she'll have a paid job and training when she finishes. So STEM Changemakers works with a lot of girls like her, and it's tremendous to have been a small stepping stone in changing her direction and many other girls.
0: Sarah Chapman with us, founder of STEM Changemakers. You've actually got workshops coming up in Mackay and Huendon. What are these workshops? How do they go? How do you operate them?
1: Well, Mackay's program has been running for 5 weeks. We're actually in the final week coming this weekend, our celebration event. So we'll have a range of STEM experts, community, family and the girls to come together. And the girls will be pitching their solutions on everything from circular economy for repurposing standing structures in different industry environments when they might have become damaged or rusted. It may also be looking at an AI solution for health monitoring of people in the mining industry, protecting natural resources and heritage sites in mines, looking at how to repurpose wastewater and also reuse the algae that's in wastewater, and finally effectively managing marine megafauna, so our large marine mammals, how we actually monitor, report and conserve them. So a lot of diversity in the Mackay program, and the girls have been working with their STEM experts to propose a range of prototypes and solutions that they'll pitch at the celebration event this weekend.
0: Sarah, thanks very much for joining us and outlining some of the success of these programs you've been running. It's been great to have you on the program.
1: Thanks, Adam. And Huendon is coming up at the end of June, along with Julia Creek, beginning of July. So it'd be great to have as many girls sign up as possible.
0: So what do people do if they're interested?
1: They can hop on STEM Changemakers website, so stemchangemakers.au, or they can email me, stemchangemakers@outlook.com, and I can send through the information, or reach out to their local school. All local schools have been provided with the information, and the local councils as well.
0: Thank you very much for joining us.
1: Thanks so much, Adam, and it's been a pleasure to share STEM Changemakers with you and your audience.
0: That was Sarah Chapman.
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0: There's the band and that cracking song, The Wait, 18 minutes to four. This is your Drive Show, Queensland, 1300 801 222. Adam Stephen, your host this afternoon. That's the number to call. You can text 0487 993 222. Michael and Rocky texting through some experiences he's had with people he's known that have been through palliative care, and says that he just wants to say cheers to the nursing crew. They always do a damn good job in tough times, says Michael via the text on 0487 993 222.
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0: Have you ever heard someone say to you something along the lines of, the body never forgets, you know, or things to those effects? In essence, this notion, within some branches of psychology and neuroscience, it is claimed anyway that our bodies, you know, traumatic or highly stressful experiences can live on in our bodies, that our nervous system can store them away somewhere, even if our conscious minds try to forget them or move on or block them out completely, suppress them from our awareness completely, that the body never forgets and that these memories are stored there waiting to be dredged up and healed at some point. Now, it is a concept that has been disputed heavily in the field of psychological science for a long time. It's making a fair bit of a resurgence, though, in some fields of self-help at the moment and some alternative therapy areas, where people are claiming that if you do these certain practices, that your body will process this past trauma and you'll be fully integrated and healed. It's not as simple as that, as you might imagine. We're going to be getting an understanding for what science has and hasn't proven about traumatic experiences, memory, and our nervous system. That one's coming up in the next 10, not even 10 minutes, within the next 5 minutes on Drive.
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0: Right now, though, on weekend afternoons or weekday afternoons, the joyous sounds of a community choir can be heard echoing out through one part of Queensland. And the choir is called Inspire, and around a third of its members live with dementia. It's a chance to relax, sing, smile, dance, and feel connected. The ABC's Nicole Dyer caught up with founder Jane Gillies and music director Anne Ryan before meeting some of the Inspire Choir's members.
3: Graham, are you ready?
4: You make me happy when skies gray. You'll never know, dear, how much I love you. Oh, take my sunshine.
5: Kickstarted it on my 80th birthday. I started it with a jazz jam, and the reason that I started it was that I thought that my sister was going to come and live down here. She's recently passed away, but she had dementia and she just loved music, and I thought this would be just the thing. But we've created a total community down here, which is the most amazing group of people. And we've gone through the journey of people coming in. We've actually seen some of them, their dementia decline, and we've even sung it at funerals and celebrations of life. So this is a very, very vibrant, magnificent group of people.
6: The power of music, Anne. What transformations have you seen with the person living with dementia and how they interact with the notes and the people around them?
7: One example I can give you is a gentleman that he used to come with his wife, and he's now in a nursing home, and for the last few months while he was here, he was non-verbal. We had a Christmas concert and I actually put the mic up to him and said, "Okay, Paul, I want you to sing Silent Night, the first verse." And I sort of whispered the words in his ear and he sang it and we all cried.
6: What is it about our brains that for some reason is able to latch on to the words that are sung as opposed to the words that are spoken?
5: There's quite a lot of research in this area about the impact of music generally on neurological systems and particularly on disorders. Specifically, singing has more than just the neurological impact, because songs are related to emotions. They sometimes evoke a memory, and a person may not be able to articulate what that memory is, but the lyrics sometimes just come. If you ask the person to speak it, they could not. It's another part of the brain, and we know that there are probably 14 or so dementia choirs around Australia at the moment. So it is a growing trend.
8: Yes, a stale couple of years. I've been coming here for about around 2 years. Years ago, I ended up with dementia symptoms in a hospital and trying to give back to the community. And I've realised I've learned so much through singing and different things in life. And I'm very much into sort of healing and singing and learning from past experiences.
6: Bill, my name's Nicole. I'm from ABC Radio. I'd love to hear your voice.
9: I shall start my life anew. Goodbye, it's time I sought a foreign clime where I may find their hearts more kind than I leave behind. Singing to me, it really means every night we listen to music and singing, and it makes you feel good. I've sung for a long while, you know. I'm 90. Nobody bothers if anybody misses a note. They don't get upset. No.
6: But that's not the point.
9: I wish you all the last goodbye.
0: 90-year-old Bill, who cares for his wife, Edith? Ending that story from Nicole Dyer. What an absolute cracker. Here's some John Mayer.
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0: John Mayer, Last Train Home. We'll get you a news update in the next 9 minutes on Drive. Out the other side of the news, they say every cloud has a silver lining, but for one Queensland town following its worst flood in over a century, that lining might be gold.
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0: Adam Stephen with you on this Wednesday afternoon. Why can a traumatic experience continue to affect us long after the moment has passed? From things like anxiety and panic to real physical symptoms that can sometimes be impossible to explain, researchers have been taking a fresh look at the complex relationship between trauma, memory and our bodies as a fresh debate emerges in the scientific community, challenging some long-held beliefs and reshaping how we understand how people recover from traumatic experiences. Andressa Almeida is with us from the University of Sydney. Andressa is a PhD candidate in forensic psychology and joins us this afternoon. Thanks for your time.
2: Hi, Adam. Thank you for having me.
0: I was mentioning earlier to our audience, there's a whole lot of kind of ways that people say this, but essentially people might have heard someone say to them before, or they might have even said it themselves, the body never forgets, or the body remembers things that happen to us even if we don't remember. Essentially, it amounts to, I guess, a field of psychology that claims that traumatic experiences can live on or are stored away in our nervous system even if we don't remember them or our conscious mind doesn't want to think about them. Why is that such a disputed area of psychology as to whether that actually is or isn't the case?
2: Yeah, so I think it's very important that we start by defining what trauma is. We have been talking a lot about trauma, and I think sometimes the definition gets lost in the way. So it's important to say that trauma is an exposure to extremely distressful events that are often life-threatening and that overwhelm a person's ability to cope. But we do know that people respond to stress very differently. But the point that you raised, that these traumatic memories stay with us forever, is very important. And precisely the point of our article is that scientifically we know that people are more inclined to remember those stressful and emotional events rather than to forget them. So the idea that we could repress these memories and that they could be stored somewhere in our body doesn't align with what we know about the memory for highly stressful and traumatic events.
0: For people that have experienced something in their past that was highly stressful or traumatic, it can feel very physical when they remember it. And that might even be part of the reason so many people actually subscribe to this theory that the body stores this stuff away so that the mind doesn't have to deal with it. And then if you don't deal with it, it can cause, as the theory goes, it can cause all kinds of ailments or issues for you. And that has never been conclusively proven either. But can traumatic experience leave a physical imprint in our body?
2: So I think a lot of it is an oversimplification of the research. We do know that stress definitely affects the body, but not in a way that is often portrayed. So there's a strong agreement that stress triggers biological responses. For example, things like changes in hormones, adrenaline and cortisol, for example, which can influence systems such as sleep, can impact our blood pressure and how we feel safe. But what is in support is the idea that those memories itself, they are stored in muscles or tissues, and then they can later be released. And that is specifically our concern, is that there's a strong claim about memory and not the fact that trauma has physical effects. We also know that most people who will experience a potential traumatic experience will not go on to develop PTSD, and I think that's often overlooked.
0: I know this personally because I went to extreme lengths well over a decade ago now. Actually, I had an unexplained physical illness that justified all testing, and so I went and explored all types of different things to try and heal myself. But I sat in a lot of different circles or with sort of groups that might be considered fringe psychology, and a lot of people there were there because they felt something really bad had happened to them in their past, but they couldn't remember. You know, they might, and some quite traumatic things that people thought might have happened to them, but they couldn't remember. And so they were doing these things like breath work and other yoga and other things that I was trialing. They were doing these things because they thought that might be the key to remembering and healing. And so are we disputing the fact that our brain might repress our memory, like really traumatic memories, so that we don't have to think about them because they're too psychologically unsafe? Is that disputed, or is it that the body stores that away somewhere that it can then be uncovered that's in dispute?
2: I think the first point that you mentioned about this group work, about like filling in the gaps for those memories, it's very important that we mention something about stress there. So cortisol, we know that cortisol affects how we encode those memories. So a lot of the times when you do experience any stressful event, and then you have high levels of cortisol, that will impact how you encode those memories, which means that those memories never exist, and not that you repress them. So a lot of times people will feel the need to fill in those gaps, and that's why they look for all types of therapy. And sometimes it can be suggestive therapy that can fill in those gaps, and they become more vulnerable to those suggestions of what could have happened to those memories. So that's very important. And I'm sorry, can you remind me about the second part of your question?
0: Well, I'm saying, does our brain repress things that are really traumatic if they've happened, say, in childhood, because it's too psychologically unsafe for children to be thinking about those things? Is that disputed, or is it disputed that the nervous system stores that away in the body, and that you know if you do certain things that your body can release that in a safe way for processing? They're almost the same argument, but they're different branches of the same tree.
2: Yeah, exactly. So both of those things, that idea of repressed memories was very famous before the 1990s. It came from psychoanalytic theory, most of it. And we had a period of time called the memory wars, where clinicians and researchers were arguing about whether we can repress memories. There is no evidence that we can repress memories. But what we did find with all that research is that we can create false memories, which is why it's so important to focus on those things. And when you're sometimes trying to fill in those gaps, it's very important that we are aware that they can be filled by memories that are not real, that are false. But once you do have those false memories, those are your memories. You truly believe and remember them.
0: They can have an impact if you then believe that they happen to you. So it's not a dangerous space, but it's a space to be treading with caution. Now, so many people are seeking healing from things that have happened to them in the past. For people carrying the effects of trauma today from things that might have happened, is there anything hopeful for them on the horizon about what we're learning about the brain's ability to adapt?
2: Yeah, absolutely. So we know that people respond differently to trauma, and many people do recover or they adapt over time. And not everyone who experiences trauma develops those long-term difficulties. So a key takeaway of the research is that experiencing that distress does not mean that there are hidden or inaccessible memories causing it. And we do know that there are well-understood psychological and physiological processes that can be addressed directly. And something very important is that something very important is that the vast majority of people who experience a traumatic event do not develop PTSD. So I think that's very important that we focus on. Sometimes people feel inadequate about how they respond to certain events. Is that something wrong with me because I don't feel traumatized by an event that is considered to be traumatic? So I think it's very important to focus on the statistics that the

0: minority of people will develop PTSD, and those who develop, we know that a lot of them will recover or adapt over time.
1: Andressa Almeida's been with us from the University of Sydney. Thanks very much for joining us this afternoon.
0: Thank you, Adam.
1: Andressa is a PhD candidate with forensic psychology at the University of Sydney. It's 4 o'clock.
2: ABC News, good afternoon. I'm Michael Bausch. Iran and the US have traded fresh airstrikes in the latest flashpoint of the Middle East war. Eliza Getzi reports.
3: Iranian media reports Iran's Revolutionary Guard has attacked US military bases in Jordan and Bahrain. Bahrain has activated its air defences and told the public to seek shelter. It comes after the US military carried out strikes on Iranian sites near the Strait of Hormuz following the crash of an American Army helicopter, which US President Donald Trump blamed on the Islamic Republic. Iran's Revolutionary Guard says the clashes are continuing and it's warning of more severe responses if the US doesn't retreat. President Trump has fielded phone calls in the last few days from 5 different leaders of neighbouring Gulf nations pleading with him to end the war.
2: A former building regulator official has told the CFMEU inquiry he blew the whistle to Queensland's corruption watchdog about alleged union interference at his old workplace. Kira Jones reports.
4: Former Queensland Construction and Building Commission licensing manager Graham Easterby has taken the witness stand at an inquiry into the State Division of the CFMEU. Mr Easterby's evidence centred on allegations ousted CFMEU leader Jade Ingham, who served on the QBC board, pressured the regulator to target certain contractors. He told the inquiry the then QBCC Commissioner Brett Bassett ordered staff to take such action on Mr Ingham's direction. Mr Easterby says he later referred the commissioner and the QBC board to the Crime and Corruption Commission. The inquiry heard he was told the complaint would go nowhere while the Labor government was in power.
2: A 66-year-old motorcyclist has died in a road accident in the Somerset region northwest of Brisbane. Police say he veered onto the wrong side of the road at Gymna and collided with a grader just before 11 o'clock this morning. He was treated at the scene but couldn't be saved. The forensic crash unit is investigating. The Bruce Highway in North Queensland has reopened after a multi-vehicle accident north of Ingham. It happened just after 8 o'clock this morning. A car towing a trailer collided with a sedan while trying to avoid a utility that had lost control and ended up in a cane field. Two women were taken to hospital, one in a serious condition, the other with minor injuries. A man who'd been travelling in the ute fled the scene and has yet to be located. Fresh charges have been laid against accused Bondi gunman Naveed Akram over last December's mass shooting. Will Murray reports.
5: The 24-year-old is accused of opening fire on a crowd at a Jewish festival. 15 people were killed and dozens more were injured. Naveed Akram was taken into custody while his father, Sajid Akram, was shot dead by police. Authorities initially laid 59 charges, but today the Downing Centre local court was told a further 19 counts have been filed. They include 10 charges of shooting with intent to murder. Prosecutors told the court they're in the process of reviewing about 230,000 CCTV images in the brief of evidence. Akram is being held at Goulburn's Supermax prison and has not yet been required to enter pleas.
2: Protesters in Northern Ireland have lit several fires in Belfast after an asylum seeker's stabbing arrest triggered anti-immigration rallies. Tuiong reports.
6: Demonstrators have set fire to cars, bins and homes hours after a brutal alleged knife attack which resulted in a 30-year-old Sudanese man taken into custody and charged with attempted murder. Northern Ireland's leaders and chief constable have held a news conference urging people not to incite hate and fear or target particular communities after media reported that protests were planned in response to the incident. Police are trying to determine the motive, but say there's no information to suggest the attack was terrorism related.
2: And briefly, thousands have attended an MCG state funeral for Neil Danaher. The 65-year-old former coach and player died in late May. His long battle with motor neuron disease helped raise awareness of the illness and funds for medical research. Queensland's weather, scattered showers for most of the state tomorrow. They'll be widespread at times on the north tropical coast. Possible more

0: Morning fog in the southwest. Brisbane, the Gold Coast and the Sunshine Coast, all 15 to 23 degrees, and at Ipswich, 12 to 22. A few showers continuing in the southeast on Friday, Saturday and Sunday. On Moreton Bay, easterly winds about 10 knots, seas below 1 metre. 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
3: Coming up on Drive, we'll hear how a major flood in one part of Queensland earlier this year could have had an economic lining attached to it in the form of hidden gold being revealed as the earth was stripped bare. If you've been thinking of tackling some kind of ultra-endurance event, you know, signing up for your first ever big run, big bike ride or big swim, and you've been researching it online, you'd be forgiven for thinking you might need a suitcase full of supplements just to get out of the gates. We're going to have a look at the value of supplements for amateurs, weekend warriors, when it comes to tackling your first big run or big swim or big cycle, or big all three, as it is with the Ironman event in Cairns this weekend. Plus, a decision on the future of a very controversial herbicide or weed killer. It's due by the end of this month. Growing calls in Australia to follow dozens of other countries and ban this chemical over concerns it may increase the risk of Parkinson's disease. More on that one as well on Drive. 1-300-801-222. If you want to add your say into the mix, and you can text 0487-993-222. Bit of Darius Rucker into your Wednesday, the 10th of June. This is called The Comeback Song.
1: This is ABC Northwest Queensland.

0: Cloud has a silver lining, but in Claremont, that lining is gold. Earlier this year, the Central Highlands town copped its wettest day in over a century as a result of ex-tropical cyclone Koji. And we know what followed, a massive flood, which inundated homes, ruined roads and killed cattle. And while the flood left a trail of mud and debris, it did peel back a fair bit of earth as well. It would seem prospectors are beginning to benefit from that, with some recent finds, the only problem being there aren't as many prospectors around as a result of what's been going on with fuel recently. Lee McGrath is a diehard gold hunter who runs prospecting tours in Claremont and owns a gold shop in Ballarat. He's with us on Regional Drive once again. G'day, Lee.
1: G'day, Adam. How are you going?
0: I'm good. So what's been found recently that makes you think this flood might have stripped a fair bit of earth away?
1: Oh, there's been some good finds coming out from up there. There's a lot of the miners are getting on some good gold after the big wet, but it's still very wet. It's wet very deep in the ground up there. But yeah, there's good gold coming.
0: Are there certain parts or areas of the region that are yielding better than others right now?
1: Claremont's always good for gold. It's always good. It's renowned for its gold, and as we know and as we've spoke about in the past, it's the erosion and from the wind and the rain and the floods, it just strips the ground back. It just takes it from all over the place. But as you said, it's been quite difficult with the price of fuel. A lot of people changed their plans this year. They just didn't travel. So, yeah, fuel, it's dropped now, so people might start moving in. Hopefully they'll start moving in and get back up there.
0: When you say there's been some recent finds, Lee, are we talking about someone stubbing their toe on a 2 kilo nugget of gold, or is it the smaller finds that have been reported?
1: Well, we'd wish it was a 2 kilo nugget, but no, just a lot of little stuff comes up. Like the machine's now picking up anything from 0.2s up. So it's common to find some 5 grams, some 10 grams. They pop up, some ounces pop up. But a lot of people obviously don't tell you that it's coming out. But it comes out. It comes out quite regularly.
0: Yeah. Yeah, getting a true and honest indication for what's going on in the gold fields is, and the gem fields and the opal fields. I mean, half of the game is not telling people what you're finding, isn't it, Lee? If you were broadcasting too loudly, you'd have half of Australia there looking at the moment.
1: That's a bit of the game, but it's also good for the tourists to know there's stuff up there. That's the main thing. That's the main thing to get the word out. Like, yes, people will find that little patch and they won't tell anyone, but the word gets out pretty quick.
0: Did the floods do anything unusual to the Fosking field? You mentioned deep moisture, which is still a challenge for some of the miners. Have you seen or heard of anything unusual from the floods?
1: Yeah, well, I was up there a couple of weeks ago. I think about 2.5 weeks ago, we shot up to film season 2 of Gold Wars Down Under, and I flew over in a chopper. And a lot of the cuts, a lot of the deep cuts that the boys had are all still full of water. I know one of the mines I went on to, they hadn't been able to mine. They hadn't been able to get to the back half of the mine for the last 6 months. They're only just getting there now. It was literally impassable. And that was my old mine in 1870.
0: You do run prospecting tours around Claremont. What's interest been like for this year?
1: Yeah, it's strong. I was actually just sitting here with Holly, one of my workers down in the shop, just going through the inquiries. And yeah, they're still coming through. There's 6 or 7 other operators operating up there now as well. So it's not just me working up there. There's another 2 or 3 up there at least that are still running tours and doing training. So it's been working well.
0: Yeah, you said it's your drive market of people that might just bring their metal detector and do a bit of fosking whilst travelling through Queensland. That's been slow. What are people telling you about just how different this year has been? The start of the season anyway compared to others.
1: Yeah, they just haven't been moving. When I was up there, like a lot of the caravan parks generally chockers this time of the year, like it's overflowing, and it wasn't full this year. It's just quiet. But the price of fuel, it was so expensive. Like it's difficult to factor in that sort of, like you're paying 3 times as much money to try and get up there. It changes things.
0: I mean, if you find yourself a couple of ounces of gold, you'd pay for your fuel a couple of times over with the current price.
1: You certainly would. But mind you, saying that today, we've had a massive dip in the markets. We're down to 6,000 Australian for an ounce of gold, which it's down about 4 or 5% the last couple of days.
0: I'd still take 6,000. I don't know.
1: Anyone would take 6,000. I remember when it was $44 a gram, and now it's 200. So yeah. We're happy with that.
0: Yeah. Look, this was always going to be the hope anyway. It was a really traumatic experience for some people in town, that flood.

0: But the hope was longer term, it might draw tourists to the area to go searching for gold. That hasn't necessarily been immediate due to the situation with fuel. I mean, a lot of that's still just legacy we're dealing with from when service stations didn't have great supply. The supply's been largely solved. The price, though, is still higher than it was, and it will go higher again at the end of this month when the relief with the excise
1: comes off.
0: Finishes.
1: Yeah, it's dropped a lot. I'm in Victoria, as you know, it's dropped a lot here. So it has come down a lot. People are starting to move in Victoria. So they will start moving again. Like, as you said, a lot of the older generation that travel around, they just parked up for a month or so. But Isaac Tourism's been doing a lot of promotion, a lot of work up there to help try and drag people out there. So hopefully that pays off.
0: Hearing you from Lee McGrath, a diehard gold hunter who runs prospecting tours in Claremont. He owns a gold shop in Ballarat. He's also the star of a reality TV series, Gold Wars Down Under. Season 2 is being filmed at the moment, Lee, and it once again shine a spotlight on central Queensland.
1: Yeah, it's great. It's great for the whole region. I know some of the other guys do a bit of work with tours, but I get stuff from all over the world as soon as this runs, because it's getting shown all over the world, which is amazing.
0: Yeah, UK is a big market for it, isn't it?
1: Yeah. Yeah, UK is massive. Gold Wars Down Under went straight into the UK first, and then they brought it forward over here. 10 Streaming brought it forward because it was getting ripped off, putting on YouTube, so they just thought they'd bring it forward, which was good. So this one, I think, will go out. It should play about the same time. I think early next year it should go to air.
0: You've also been working with a local grazier who is he's happy to open up a part of his property, which would be a major new areas for fossickers to go looking for gold. What's the latest with that project?
1: Yeah, so the grader's been through. We had a few delays just due to some backwards and forwards with just some legals that we needed to do and cover off some bio stuff for his biosecurity. We got all that sorted, and the grader's been through into the camp. We just need to set this camp up and then, get some guys out there and start hunting around, getting out onto the old mine around there and just chasing it down.
0: What would be your pitch to people that might have, maybe the coming months, hadn't quite worked out whether they were going to hit the road or not? What would be your pitch for heading to the gold fields?
1: Yeah, well, now's the time. It's time to get up there and start looking for gold. Like, I've been saying this for a while now. As soon as gold hit that magic mark of 4,500 per ounce, it's a new industry. If you can find 1 gram a day, 1 gram a day is going to make you $1,000 a week. Clear. You can live off that just from walking around the bush. So it's worth doing. It's worth learning how to do it. But get some experience. Go on some tours or get some training. Get some proper training, and you should find some gold regularly.
0: Well, Lee McGrath, he's planted the seed there for some of you, I'm sure. He is joining us from Victoria, where he owns a gold shop in Ballarat, but he's got interests in central Queensland as well. Lee, thanks for joining us.
1: Pleasure.
0: No, you might find me just mysteriously disappear off air with Lee suggesting that you can just walk around in the bush and find your fortune of gold. I've always been prone to that type of big dreaming. Dad once found me in a creek bed looking for gold in the rocks when I was about 8 because my uncle used to work at a mine near Armidale, a gold mine, and he showed me a little bit of gold and said he'd found it in some rocks, which he had. The rocks were 200 metres underground, though. I didn't pick up that part of the message as an 8-year-old. Here's some Pete Murray.

0: Pete Murray and Home to Me, 22 past four. Adam Stephen with you across Queensland this afternoon. It's pretty quiet on the text line today, which is very unusual. Any of you got anything to say? 0487 993 222. Why don't one of you take us off on a tangent? Is there something that... Can one of you think of a good question to ask the fellow listeners that might get the text line fired up? I'm going to just leave you with that one. 0487 993 222. Juliet Mount Garner just texted through to say, my grandson is out doing some gold detecting now and doing okay. Yeah, it's the great Australian pastime. Well, I don't know if it's everyone's dream of a pastime, but certainly there's plenty of people with gold fever that would just dream of finding their fortune on the gold fields. Stumbling across a big nugget of gold, though that's less likely these days. They say all the easy gold's been found, but maybe with some of the big floods we've had across Queensland in recent years, there is a big nugget sitting out there just waiting to be unearthed.
1: New from ABC Books.
2: Australia's only cat historian tells the surprising and complicated story of our famous and infamous felines. The Cats of Australia by Jodie Stewart. 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
0: Coming up on Drive, if you have been just tinkering with the idea that you might give it a crack, you might have your first half marathon or marathon, you might go on your first big ocean swim or do your first big cycle in 2026. Perhaps you've even been just doing a bit of research on the internet, looking up events that you might want to go in. Even just doing something as subtle as that these days with the algorithms and the way that the search engines work has probably thrust a whole lot of sports supplements into your view that you didn't even know existed. Things like gels and protein powders, things like fish oils and performance drinks, electrolyte tablets. It can all be a bit overwhelming when you're an amateur athlete and you're being told if you don't take all these things, you might not even complete the journey. We're going to get an insight into what the sports science says around the necessity to supplement if you're going to go for something longer than a, say, one hour run or swim. Do you actually need to be taking in certain things if you're going to be doing an endurance event in 2026 and you're an amateur? I'm not talking about the professionals or the really, you know, primo amateur athletes that are running marathons in under 3 hours. I'm talking about the weekend warriors here that, you know, we're not doing these events all the time. So we're going to have that conversation soon. It's well worth hanging around for, even if you're not necessarily planning on doing an ultra endurance event in the near future. It's a pretty tough market finding a rental property at the moment. I think we all know that by now. The Sunshine Coast couple reckon every application that they've built in for the last 6 months has ended the same way. Landlords have said no. So they've come up with a project they hope will make things easier for other young people. And Owen Sharks has the story.
3: Amber Barry and Saxon O'Neill should not be struggling to find a rental. The nurse and electrician, both 21, have secure full-time employment and earn more than enough to afford a local rental property. On paper, the couple are dream tenants.
4: We were

0: Pretty much applying for every single rental that would come up within our area, and we kept putting our budget up higher, but yeah, still rejection all the time.
1: Then at one inspection, the couple asked the property agent for advice on how to improve their application and their chances.
0: Because people always say, like, if you talk to the agent, like, you know, build rapport and get a relationship, it helps. So we thought we'd ask her for advice on sort of how we can strengthen our application. And she pretty much said the owners can put in requests for who they want in the place, in the rental. And most of the time, it's young families or older couples and never explicitly young people. She actually said, we don't want people like you. We were like, oh, okay.
2: Yeah, it was definitely a kind of stab in the heart because although it was pretty upsetting getting emails back of just rejection, rejection, rejection, that was obviously upsetting. But hearing it in person from a real estate agent, it just really kind of made sense why we're getting so many rejections and that it was our age and not so much our occupation because we are making more than enough money to be able to qualify for these homes.
1: Sunshine Coast real estate agent Matt Diesel said in a tight rental market, even the strong applicants can miss out.
3: Most real estate agents and most property managers do the right thing. They put forward applications, all the applications for the landlord to go through and consider. When there's 5, 10, up to 20 applications, it gives the landlord a lot to look at and a lot to choose from. There could be one or two outstanding applications there that are knocking out really strong, good applications that typically in a normal rental market would go through and get through and they'd have no problem getting a property. And that's the problem with the vacancy rate being so tight at present. A standout application would be somebody that's solid, that has a good rental income, and that you know is going to be in the property for a long time moving forward. So property managers, when they're putting applications forward, when they're talking to landlords, they're looking for stability and they're looking for consistency. They're probably the two standout features. Not typically age demographically related, but they're looking for a good, stable applicant that's going to go through and stay there for the time coming forward.
1: Ms. Barry and Mr. O'Neill have paused their rental search for now and moved in with family, but they've not given up, instead deciding to tackle the issue differently.
0: That was actually what made me write the email to all of the council members on the coast, as well as the housing minister and the prime minister. I explained that exact situation and then sort of our general situation. Which sort of led to the whole YPHA thing.
1: The Young People Housing Association, built to work on solutions that will help young people better access housing. The group advocates for young people to lead the charge in changing housing policy with a focus on finding paths to home ownership. Their dream is to create a housing community for young people, with the group exploring modular homes and rent-to-buy models.
2: The current politicians seem to advocate and support a lot of the older generation due to votes, because a lot of young people don't really have a party to vote for. We don't have a reason to vote for any which party, because there's not a lot of advocacy or proof of support for us. Like that quote about the person who plants a tree but will never feel the shade needs to start coming a lot into our politics.
0: Shelter is a human right, and there's a hierarchy, and it's essentially the idea that without shelter you can't aspire to do better things, you can't innovate and you can't be creative without your basic needs being met first.
4: That was Amber Barry and Sexton O'Neill. Good to hear Maslow's hierarchy of needs getting a shout out there from two highly intelligent young people that have struggled to get into the rental market and are trying to find a workaround for others. And that report from Owen Jacques.
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4: This is Regional Drive. Jess Naughton is here with the latest from the news desk. G'day, Jess.
6: Afternoon, Adam. Making news this hour. Police have charged a Central Queensland man with possessing illegal weapons, including a 3D printed firearm. Detectives searched an address on Richardson Road in North Rockhampton. They also seized a crossbow, an air rifle and ammunition. The 31-year-old man has been remanded in custody and is due in court again in August. Meanwhile, the Bruce Highway in North Queensland has reopened after a multi-vehicle accident north of Ingham. It happened just after 8 o'clock this morning. A car towing a trailer collided with a sedan while trying to avoid a utility that had lost control and ended up in a cane field. Two women were taken to hospital, one in a serious condition and the other with minor injuries. A man who had been travelling in the ute fled the scene.

0: has yet to be located. And AFL great Neil Danaher has been honoured as a hero at his MCG state funeral. Thousands turned out to pay their respects to the 65-year-old former coach and player whose long battle with motor neuron disease helped raise awareness of the illness. His wife Jan praised his humility and resilience, stating MND didn't define him. Daughter Loz remembered him for pushing people to do their very best. That's the latest news, Adam. There'll be more at 5 o'clock.
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4: 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I said, Dolly, I've just added it up. 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
5: But as soon as you mention, have you thought about what you want to do at the end of your life? 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
6: Would you or would I be comfortable with a family member recreating a digital version of us if we passed away unexpectedly?
7: Presumably your estate from Life One has been fully administered. You know, you've got no assets left. They've all kind of been passed on to your family. And so you wake up in Life Two, who's there to look after you?
8: That grasping aspect, from Buddhist perspective, grasping is the problem. Being able to let go of our past hurts, let go of our resolve, forgive. They make for a peaceful death.
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Blondie, Union City Blues. It's Wednesday, the 10th of June, 2026. Mick from Slade Point on the topic of finding gold says, I grew up in Wau in New Guinea, a very big gold mining town then back in the day, when the older floating dredge mining barges weren't being used, they were unattended.

0: ended, the kids would sneak on and search for those elusive nuggets. Never found any. We did find some specks, though. It was good, naughty adventures as kids, says Mick from Slade Point.
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0: You're with Adam Stephen this afternoon, 1300 801 222. Anyone ever, like Mick, anyone out there ever be bitten by the gold bug? Did you ever find, have you ever found anything out when you've been out and about in the great outdoors? Maybe not gold, gems, opals, all those sorts of things. Anyone ever had a productive fossicking experience you can share with me? 1300 801 222. I want to live vicariously through people who've actually found stuff. Because whenever I've gone fossicking or looked for anything in the outback, all I've come up with is fool's gold. No, I literally found fool's gold one day. I thought it was gold. It was fool's gold. If you've been thinking of signing up for your first ever big run, big bike ride or big swim, or combining all three big things together, and you've been researching it online, you'd be forgiven for thinking you need a suitcase full of supplements just to get out of the gates. From electrolyte tablets and carbohydrate gels to protein powders and performance drinks, the endurance sports supplement market is booming. But if you're not a professional athlete, do these things make much of a difference if you're trying to tackle something like a marathon or a big ocean swim or an Ironman event like many are doing? Almost 3,000 athletes are preparing to tackle the Cairns Ironman this weekend. So it is a good point to consider whether you do need to spend big on supplements if you're going to do a ultra endurance event. Dr. Joshua Guy is a CQ University sport and exercise scientist, and he's based in Cairns. He's with us on Regional Drive this afternoon. G'day, Josh.
2: Good afternoon, Adam.
0: You'd be seeing plenty of people out over the last couple of weeks, wouldn't you, doing their final tapers down towards Ironman, doing the bike rides or the runs or the swims?
2: Oh, absolutely. I'm at the Northern Beaches and I've seen a few bikes on the road this week.
0: I guess we should just start by kind of separating the two, because obviously professional athletes or really, really competitive amateur athletes that are going to try and run really competitive times, they might be a different kettle of fish to weekend warriors or first timers. So we're more looking at, you know, the people that might be doing their first one or don't do these types of things regularly. Do supplements make a big difference in whether you're going to finish a marathon or an Ironman?
2: I think supplements per se don't necessarily make a difference to the person competing and finishing, but definitely good nutrition and hydration strategies can.
0: Yeah, of course. So, like, obviously, if you're going to be on a bike or running for hours, you're going to lose fluids, you're going to lose electrolytes, you're going to lose, you know, a lot of fluid through sweat. So hydration is essential and key. But what are some of the misconceptions you think that recreational endurance athletes have about just how much they need to spend on supplements or electrolyte tablets or things like that in order to compete in any of these events?
2: Yeah, I think it's definitely a big push from those industries to spend more than you have to. And a lot of these things can be found through normal food that people can make or get. So fresh fruit, like bananas, for example, have potassium, magnesium, and the essential carbohydrates. But also people can make their own energy drinks as well from pretty common ingredients. So again, sodium, potassium, magnesium, and water, and their own sweeteners or some sort of carbohydrate like a cordial or a sugar. And you can save yourself quite a lot of money to do it that way, to be honest.
0: Do supplements have strong evidence backing them in terms of performance, or does it tend to be overhyped?
2: It really depends on the supplement. So if you look at something like a carbohydrate and a electrolyte type drink, if we look at that, if people are exercising in the heat, we're going to go through our muscle glycogen at around about 20-25% higher rate. So bringing something on board to replace that quite early is going to be quite important. But there are going to be some other ones, for example, a BCAA, which is a branched chain amino acid. It isn't an essential amino acid profile. You don't necessarily need to spend money on those. So there's so many supplements out there, and I think it's hard to determine which ones are going to be beneficial and give you a good recovery or a good race, and those that are just kind of hyped.
0: Can you have too much of a good thing, particularly on race day, Josh? If you're not familiar with these things, if you haven't necessarily had a lot of them in the past, can there be too much of a good thing?
2: Oh, absolutely. When you are exercising, especially if you're out in North Queensland, and even though it's our winter, you're still going to be around sort of 25 or 26 degrees at least in the ambient temperature in the shade. And that's not including the kind of radiative temperature from the road surface and being out in the sun. So if you are taking on food,

0: food, need to take into account that your gastrointestinal tract or your digestive system has got reduced blood flow because it's going to the working muscles, and you're not going to be able to digest food as effectively. So definitely if you have too much or something of a food that you're not used to digesting while exercising, that can cause a few issues.
1: It's the last thing you really need to be worrying about if you can find a toilet in the middle of an Ironman event or, you know, in the middle of a marathon because your belly's upset as a result of things that you've taken. Is it wise to be experimenting with this stuff during your training if you're going to be thinking about these types of supplements?
0: Absolutely. You should be getting out there on those training rides or those training runs and practicing taking on board that food. And even just the skill of taking on board food while you're cycling or running is something to kind of deal with as well, let alone allowing your digestive tract to kind of take it in and see how that settles with you.
1: If bananas are effective, and you say they are, in terms of providing a lot of the things that some of these supplements do without the price tag attached to them, why don't we see more triathletes or, you know, marathon runners running with a banana?
0: Look, it's probably more of an ease of consumption thing compared to a commercial gel that someone might be able to use, and there's a whole gamut of them out there. Compared to a banana, it might get a little bit squished if it's in the back pocket of someone, or just kind of the act of chewing rather than just kind of having it in your mouth and letting the gel dissolve with water or something like that, can sometimes just be easier for people to take on board.
1: We're hearing from Dr. Joshua Guy, CQ University sport and exercise scientist. And we're talking to you, any weekend warriors or recreational endurance athletes out there or aspiring ones who might be planning your first half marathon or marathon, your first big ocean swim, bike ride, or maybe you're combining all three in an event like a triathlon or the Ironman. And I guess the Ironman is different again, Josh Guy, because even the half Ironman event would test even the most sort of steeled weekend warriors' reserves, because you're on the bike for a couple of hours, you're running a half marathon at the end of that, and you actually have to start with nearly a 2 kilometer ocean swim. That's the half, let alone the full Ironman. So when you're getting into those events that are more than a marathon or more than just a long bike ride, how does that impact the human body, and how does that impact the types of nutrition people might need during an event?
0: Yeah, look, the common advice a lot of people probably see is if it's less than sort of 90 to 100, 120 minutes worth of exercise, then carbohydrates may not be needed. But as I've mentioned before, if you are exercising in the heat, then you probably want to get on board with that a little bit earlier, just because that muscle glycogen is getting burned through a lot faster. Because of like the environment that we have around us, as well as the electrolyte loss. And I think as well, a lot of people don't realize the amount of sweat they lose while swimming. And that can be a really important factor in a triathlon, for example, because you start with a swim and you could already be at a little bit of a deficit quite early on without realizing that you've actually maybe lost half a kilo of sweat in the water.
1: It's obvious that you would, but I would have, if someone had put that to me this morning, having never considered it before, and said, can you sweat while you swim? I would have thought, well, probably not. But of course you would need to if your body temperature is getting elevated.
0: Absolutely.
1: Yeah, no, so that makes sense. What advice do you have for anyone who, we're not talking about, as I said, professional athletes or ultra-competitive amateurs that are well experienced in these areas? It's a different kettle of fish for them. But for people that might be considering tackling their first ever big run, big swim, big bike ride or triathlon or Ironman, what advice do you have around supplements for them?
0: Look, I think one of the best things you can do is have a chat to a licensed or a registered sports dietitian if you're a little bit unsure, but go for the simple things. Go for something like a simple carbohydrate that's easy to digest and some simple electrolyte as well that you can take on board in at least two or three training sessions before you get out onto race day. And on race day, if it is part of your strategy, try not to ramp it up too hard, because that could cause a little bit of issue around digestion as well. So try and stick to whatever that strategy is.
1: What about this one? And this one's on notice. But after the race, if you've managed to complete the big run, a beer, Josh, to celebrate, what would you say?
0: Look, I've got to say that's a bit of a no, unfortunately. Maybe wait for about 24 hours after the race. There's a few different reasons why the beer could be not too beneficial for the recovery.
1: And one of those primarily would be that you're just delaying your hydration, I imagine, even though you are consuming liquids. So I knew the answer to that before I asked, but I just wanted you to... I was living in a world where you said, no, of course, have a beer, mate.
0: Unfortunately, I can't give those today.
1: All right. Well, thanks for joining us this afternoon. Been great to tap into your insights.
0: Thanks very much, Adam. Appreciate
1: it. Dr. Joshua Guy with us live on Drive. He's a CQ University sport and exercise scientist based in Cairns. Good luck to anyone actually tackling the Ironman in Cairns this weekend, and there are many people coming to the city for it. But of course, we have lots of ultra endurance events right across regional Australia over the coming weeks and months. So to any of you that are setting your sights on maybe competing in one of those, possibly for the first time, good luck with the prep

0: Australian artist Katie Steele, Feel So Bad, the name of the track. The news coming up in just 10 minutes' time. Out the other side of the news, a new battle brewing in the Coral Sea, but not a warship in sight. You're going to be hearing why there's a growing push to have the entire Coral Sea Marine Park declared a no-take zone, and why fishers are absolutely furious with the way that this debate is being framed in public.
1: On ABC Listen and Julia Creek's 567 AM, this is ABC Northwest Queensland.
0: A decision on the future of a controversial herbicide called paraquat is due at the end of this month. There are growing calls within Australia for the country to follow dozens of other nations and

0: and the chemical over concerns it may increase the risk of Parkinson's disease. Health advocates, including neurologists, have been saying the evidence is now strong enough to justify an outright ban, whilst regulators and some international agencies maintain the science is still contested and any decision should be based on whether the product can be safely used under strict conditions. And that's something that farming groups are hoping for. They say the banning of this pesticide could add to the cost of food at a time when the nation can least afford it. But that's not an argument everyone is buying. Josh Davis is Executive Director of Pesticide Action Australia. He joins us on Drive this afternoon. Josh, thanks for your time.
1: Good to be here.
0: So let's just start with this as a starting point for the listeners that aren't familiar with paraquat, that don't, they're not farming or they're not involved in weed control. Could you just explain what this chemical is and what it does?
1: Yeah, look, paraquat was actually released onto the market in the 1960s. Since then, it's been widely applied throughout the world, relied upon by farmers all around the world. It started, the dangers of paraquat started to become apparent quite early on. By the 1980s, like 1983, Sweden banned it. 1989, Switzerland banned it. The evidence of its neurotoxicity was really quite apparent quite early. Since then, we've got 74 countries that have banned it. Australia continues to use it, and it has been relied upon by many farmers in Australia. What we're saying now is that the time to transition away from chemical dependency is now, and the evidence of its harm is so overwhelming that we want to put farmers' health, their kids' health, and the environment before corporate interests.
0: You say the evidence is overwhelming, but Australia's regulator, the APVMA, and the US EPA have both said that they haven't found conclusive enough evidence to prove that paraquat causes Parkinson's disease when it's used according to the label directions. Mm. Are they wrong?
1: No, it's a really important question. The countries where paraquat is made have banned it because of the strength of the evidence. So let that sink in. Those who are making it, they won't use it. They won't let it be used on their own people, but they are comfortable to send it to countries like Australia for us to use it. The fact that, like, who would know better about the evidence of its harm than the producers of the chemicals themselves? It's enough of a reason to ban it.
0: How do you respond to farmers who argue that this is a really important tool for weed control, and if it's removed, it increases costs, reduces productivity, and also might mean that they have to revert to other farming practices that aren't as good for the environment?
1: Yeah, look, I would say farmers certainly need government support to transition away from paraquat, and we're seeing that in the 74 countries that have transitioned away. This needs to be done with government support, away from using hazardous chemicals that are hurting farmers themselves. No one knows the harm of these hazardous chemicals more than farmers themselves. And they shouldn't have to take the risk on themselves, the financial risk. Government needs to step in and provide incentives to help them transition to more nature-friendly farming practices. And one of the benefits of being so far behind, if there is any, is that there are 74 countries, and just recently in the last few weeks, the state of Vermont in the States have also just banned it. By the way, this is a Republican governor who managed to get bipartisan support for this, and they're a state with a strong agricultural culture as well, and they're transitioning farmers away from this chemical dependency. Further, there are plenty of Australian farmers who have already transitioned away, so the lessons are out there. Any kind of rationale for continuing its use, we need to dig a little deeper into who's saying this. And one of the organisations, the National Farmers Federation, are coming out saying that, you know, there's a reliance upon paraquat. It's really important that listeners understand the NFF are sponsored by Syngenta. Now, Syngenta are, and have historically been, the main producer of paraquat. So there's a conflict of interest there. Now,
0: I mean, do we know? I mean, the NFF are probably sponsored by a lot of different groups, Josh Davis. Does that not mean that they don't still represent the interests of farmers, first and foremost, as opposed to a sponsor that might have tipped in a bit of money to them?
1: Well, Syngenta are owned by Sinochem, a Chinese government-owned company. The Chinese won't allow

0: to be used in China, in Chinese agriculture, but yet we're being told that it's safe in Australia.
1: Yeah, well, the APVMA in its draft review says it found no imminent risk to human health, and it's proposing tighter restrictions on some uses rather than a ban. But you're saying that's not enough. Why is that?
0: Yeah, that, no, it's a really important point. Australia has the only pesticide regulator in the OECD that's majority funded by the industry it's meant to regulate. So our regulator is funded by the industry it's there to regulate. It's a systemic conflict of interest there itself. And farmers deserve better than this circular like logic when independent review after independent review of our regulator has found they're working in the interest of industry ahead of the interest of the broader Australian people. Now, to go back to paraquat specifically, any listeners, I would encourage them, if either they're living with Parkinson's disease or they're in contact or living nearby these chemicals, have a look at the top, the world's leading neurologists and the experts in Parkinson's disease, and the evidence that they're sharing about the links between pesticide exposure and Parkinson's disease.
1: And yet even those people can't absolutely conclusively say that it's a straight link. I mean, it hasn't been conclusively proven, Josh Davis. So until it's an absolute proven causation rather than a strong indication or, you know, a possibility or a strong likelihood even, until it's absolutely proven that there's a causation, why do you think the precautionary principle should apply?
0: Parkinson's disease and paraquat, the link has been established sufficient to the degree for 74 countries around the world to put farmers, their kids, and the environment first. The Australian regulator, which is funded by the pesticide companies, is continuing to push this doubt into the Australian people while farmers and rural communities are suffering. And rural communities are the ones who are exposed more to this and are seeing the incidence of not just Parkinson's disease, but motor neuron disease, cancers. The clusters of chronic health conditions in rural communities is clearly, according to the independent evidence, higher than in urban areas. Now, the precautionary principle is, when there is doubt, let's take the side of the Australian people rather than foreign companies who have banned it in their own countries, but yet somehow continue to try to push this idea that there's not sufficient evidence. Griffith University in Queensland have released research that 60% of Australia's high-use pesticides are banned in the EU. They've also said that these foreign companies have got alternatives available, and they don't want to release it to Australia because it's a legacy market of internationally banned chemicals. We are not a toxic dumping ground, and the system is broken here. And we are letting farmers down, not protecting farmers. Mm-hmm. So I would just encourage, I'd encourage all listeners to firstly have a look at the Paraquat papers, because a lot of the internal company documents about Syngenta, there's lawsuits all around the world. They've known for decades about the harm. They're being sued all around the world by farmers who have been let down, who have been sold lies about the safety. And it's time for us. I mean, the APVMA, the regulator, didn't even meet with the neurologists. The ABC reported that recently. They didn't even meet with Australia's leading science community, who are advising based on decades and decades of experience.
1: The official, I mean, we do have to wrap, Josh, but the official advice from APVMA is if used to the label's strict conditions, that it doesn't present an imminent health risk. We do have to leave it there. I know you've got a very strong view. You have shared that with us this afternoon, and thanks for joining us.
0: Thanks for having me.
1: And Josh is Executive Director of Pesticide Action Australia. We're just seconds away from this next news update on ABC Radio Queensland.
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3: 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Can I put you in touch with someone? 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
4: ABC News, good afternoon, I'm Michael Bausch. Australia's medicine regulator is clamping down on illegal peptides, warning more ads and sales are putting consumers in danger. His national health reporter, Stephanie Dalzell.
5: Unregulated peptide products promising to help you lose weight or make you look younger have surged in popularity on social media. The Therapeutic Goods Administration is now cracking down, naming unapproved peptides as a new priority focus area, alongside products like vapes and sunscreens. The move signals a scaling up in the TGA's response to unregulated peptides, with the regulator warning the consequences of manufacturing or advertising unlawful peptides might include product seizures, infringement notices, and even criminal penalties.
4: Fire crews are fighting a blaze at a house in the Gold Coast hinterland. It broke out on Riverbend Drive in Conungra about an hour ago. The back of the home is well involved. Authorities don't believe anyone is inside. Iran and the US have traded fresh airstrikes in the latest flashpoint of the Middle East war. Eliza Getzey reports.
6: Iranian media reports Iran's Revolutionary Guard has attacked US military bases in Jordan and Bahrain. Bahrain has activated its air defences and told the public to seek shelter. It comes after the US military carried out strikes on Iranian sites near the Strait of Hormuz following the crash of an American Army helicopter, which US President Donald Trump blamed on the Islamic Republic. Iran's Revolutionary Guard says the clashes are continuing and it's warning of more severe responses if the US doesn't retreat. President Trump has fielded phone calls in the last few days from five different leaders of neighbouring Gulf nations pleading with him to end the war.
4: The Queensland government is refusing to back down after telling developers to scrap almost 600 affordable homes from two new southeast estates. Claudia Williams reports.
7: Deputy Premier Jared Blay last month requested 550 low-cost homes be removed from plans for development at Robina and Merrimack, and 36 dropped from a site at Lutwyche. It comes after the LNP government ditched a Labor-era mandate that at least 15% of homes at certain priority developments be affordable. Opposition leader Stephen Miles says developers wanted to go ahead with the properties.
8: Homes that nurses and teachers and frontline police could afford to rent and maybe one day buy.
7: But Mr. Blay said more homes will lead to better affordability.
9: We need supply, supply, supply, fast, fast, fast.
7: Housing advocates say they support mandates by governments.
4: Police are searching for a man who approached and touched an 11-year-old girl at Brookfield in Brisbane's West. It happened on Westridge Street last Thursday afternoon. The girl fell and suffered minor injuries. Acting Detective Inspector Brendan Blythe has made a call out for anyone with information.
10: Investigators are appealing for any witnesses or dashcam footage in the area. So Rafting Ground Road on the 4th of June 2026, particularly in the areas between Moons Lane and Winrock Street, between the times of 4:30pm and 4:50pm.
4: AFL great Neil Danaher has been honoured as a hero at his MCG State funeral. Thousands turned out this afternoon to pay their respects to the 65-year-old former coach and player whose long battle with motor neuron disease helped raise awareness of the illness. His wife Jan praised his humility and resilience, stating MND didn't define him. Daughter Loz remembered him for pushing people to be their best.
11: Dad always said that when life throws you a challenge, you have two options. You can flourish or you can fold. And didn't you flourish? You got up each day and focused on what you could do, and you made the most of every single moment.
4: And Gold Coast AFL coach Damien Hardwick says he'd like Ben King to stay with the Suns amid uncertainty around his long-term future. The 25-year-old forward is out of contract at the end of the season. There's strong interest from Victorian clubs looking to lure him home. The weather for Queensland, scattered showers for most of the state. Tomorrow, they'll be widespread at times on the north tropical coast. Possible morning fog in the southwest. Brisbane, the Gold Coast and the Sunshine Coast all 15 to 23 degrees and at Ipswich 12 to 22. Looking further ahead, a few showers for the southeast on Friday, Saturday and Sunday. On Moreton Bay, easterly winds about 10 knots, seas below 1 metre. 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
1: This is Drive. Plenty of you actually texting through on the topic of herbicides and chemicals, and I'll get to some of your texts soon. and 0487 993 222. A battle brewing for the future of the Coral Sea as the federal government reviews Australia's marine parks. Some groups die.

0: Others, conservationists, are calling for the entire Coral Sea Marine Park, which is one of the world's largest, to be declared a no-take zone, no fishing whatsoever. Fishers say they've been very unfairly tarnished in this debate so far, and they're getting ready to return surf. And for the expiry date, palliative medicine, some of the questions that doctors get in relation to palliative medicine, they're interesting. They're really complex dilemmas that they help people who have been given a terminal diagnosis face. Like, does it come at a point in time where there is no more treatment? And at that point, how can you extract the most life in the days you have left?
1: Most people, if something untoward happens, an unexpected medical event occurs, the first obvious thing is, what's going on and can we reverse it? And that's how it should be. But for somebody who's been diagnosed with a potentially life-limiting illness, then there's the opportunity to stop and say, just because we can, should we? Is it more important that I go on a holiday or that I have another round of chemotherapy or other treatments? And what significant benefit might it bring or not?
0: I'm going to meet a man who treated, well, countless people at end of life as a decades-long palliative care physician in Australia. That one coming up for the expiry date after 5:30. Jason, what's happening on the roads this afternoon?
2: In Rockhampton this afternoon, very busy conditions both directions, Moores Creek Road, Kershaw Gardens, and quite slow heading into town on Newbridge, heading outbound over Old Bridge, a little bit busy. Heading up towards Mackay on the Bruce Highway, getting delays with roadworks at Strathmuir. Meantime in Mackay, no major delays around through there. Through Tully and also El Arish, very busy conditions also for the Bruce Highway, ongoing roadworks. In Townsville, roadworks slowing things up both directions, Mount Louisa through Cosgrove for Walcock Street, and Ingham Road at the intersection, quite busy too. In Cairns, it's very busy conditions. Parramatta Road outbound through Earlville, and also getting some very slow traffic outbound through Cairns North on Sheridan Street. And very busy conditions also heading both directions up and down the range through the Kuranda. I'm Jason McLean from ATN on ABC Radio Queensland.

0: Used in the proper way, there's no problem, says Rob from Innisfail. And Grumpy at Gnome says, Adam, Australians have been cannon fodder in many wars. Now we're guinea pigs for chemical companies with little or no recourse. When will some of our so-called leaders stand proud and say no, says Grumpy at Gnome, who's suggesting a play, We're Not Going to Take It, by Twisted Sister. Love it when a text comes through with a suggested song off the back of it. Like, this is the flavour of my text, and this is the song that most best sums up the essence of what I've just texted you, Adam.
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2: This is ABC Northwest Queensland.
0: A battle is brewing over the future of the Coral Sea, and it's not the first time this has played out. The federal government is reviewing Australia's marine parks once again, and diving groups and tourism operators are ramping up calls for the entire Coral Sea Marine Park to be declared a no-take zone. They argue stronger protections are needed to safeguard one of the world's last great ocean wilderness areas. But fishers are furious, saying proponents are misrepresenting what actually happens in the Coral Sea, and arguing the assertion that bigger is better isn't necessarily the case when it comes to conservation outcomes. Kate Lamerson runs a company called Little Tuna, which currently provides Australia's only local option for lovers of tin tuna. And that tuna that Kate uses and sells comes from the Coral Sea. Kate's with us this afternoon on Regional Drive. Thanks for joining us.
3: Thanks for having me.
0: Divers and tourism operators have already gotten out of the gates on this review. They want the entire Coral Sea made a no-take zone. What was your reaction when you read that news?
3: It's definitely blindsided us to read that the dive industry has kind of turned on us. Is a little bit of a shock. I feel like we have a mutual interest as the dive industry. Their whole idea is about healthy oceans, and it's a livelihood. And when oceans thrive, Australia thrives. And I can tell you every fisherman in Australia would agree with that. So to say that they've turned on us is a little bit of a shock, and it's disappointing. It's definitely disappointing.
0: The things you're seeing reported just not actually accurate about what happens in terms of fishing in the Coral Sea?
3: It's definitely a campaign that is really showing that it's not reflecting how our Australian fishing industry operates at all. I work with the Australian tuna industry, and I'm pretty proud of how well oceans are managed. Our vessels have satellite monitoring, electronic cameras. They have quotas, detailed reporting. We're an MSC certified fishery as well, so we have science-backed sustainability. But a lot of Australians don't realise that the tuna vessels that we have in Australia, we have 37 of them in total. We're not a very large industry, and our impact on the environment is nothing compared to what international waters are doing. So I think Australians need to know the full story rather than having half a story or a picture painted for them. Because we're very proud of who we are. And like you said, the industry that I work with, they fish that Coral Sea. It's one vessel that's out there. And I don't think a lot of Australians realise that there's a million square kilometres of ocean, but there's one tuna vessel fishing in that ocean. So his impact is minute. It's nothing.
0: The current debate isn't about whether the Coral Sea should be protected, because it already is. I guess the question is whether converting the entire marine park into a no-take zone would deliver significantly better conservation outcomes than the extensive protections and science-based zoning that already exists. What's your view on the argument that bigger is better here?
3: Well, I can see the need for marine parks. We all can agree with that, but we need to understand what is the outcome they're trying to achieve here. What is the point of locking up more of the oceans? Locking up more of the oceans, people are still going to consume seafood. That's not going to change, but they're going to be consuming imported seafood. So we're going to be consuming seafood from oceans that are unsustainably fished, and shutting down an industry that has local

0: jobs and looks after our regional communities. And there's nothing that is science-backed that says this is a good idea.
1: It's not just fishing boats that would be impacted. I presume your business, Little Churner, would be crawled by a decision to make it a no-take zone. Kate, what do Queenslanders need to understand about the consumption of tuna in Australia and where the majority of it comes from?
0: So Australians consume nearly 1 million tins of tuna per day. And from that 1 million tins, Australian tuna is only 1 in 1,000 of those tins. So all of our supermarkets are lined with imported tuna. We're not actually eating the Australian tuna. So to push us out completely is a step backwards, a major step backwards, when consumption of Australian tuna should be increasing. And we're doing huge efforts to really showcase what we do to sustainably fish our oceans and why Australians should be supporting our Australian fisheries.
1: Do fishers feel like they've been thrown under the bus here by divers and tourism operators that have been out supporting this campaign to close off the Coral Sea to make it no take?
0: I definitely feel like we've been blindsided and a bit thrown under the bus, a little bit. It's a campaign that has little actual facts behind it, and it's painting the fishing industry in a light that we're not actually sitting in. So we need the truth to be out there, and we need people to know that Australia's fishing industry, we're one of the best managed fisheries in the world, and we should be proud of that, and we should be telling the world that we have the best managed fisheries in the world rather than saying we're closing everything down.
1: Kate Lamerson runs a company called Little Churner, and that's based in Cairns. We're talking in light of a federal government review of Australia's marine parks, with a campaign underway to try and convince the federal government that the entire Coral Sea Marine Park, which covers nearly 1 million square kilometres, it's one of the world's largest marine parks, that it should be entirely no-take. It is pretty strongly managed as it currently stands. The government says its decisions will be guided by science. Finally, Kate, what evidence do you think should drive this review?
0: I think that they need to do a thorough investigation. We are science-backed sustainable. We have MSC certification. We are only a small amount of fishes out there in a large amount of oceans. And if you have a look at the current marine parks on the internet, anybody can have a look. You can see the mapping. And I can tell you, sitting outside of those lines of Australian waters is hundreds of thousands of vessels, but we're sitting within ours, and there's one in that space.
1: Kate Lamerson's been with us this afternoon on Drive. Kate, thanks for joining us.
0: Thanks for having me.
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0: It's Emily Sanday next to me. Kerry at West End says, and we've been talking about herbicides and the concerns around some human health impacts. And Kerry at West End says, my mum always thought that the reason my dad contracted leukemia was because of the way he used to dip sheep in a trough full of chemicals, plus they used Dildrin everywhere. Dad was dead at 52, leaving mum with the kids to raise, and there were plenty of them, and a farm to run. There were no research, no safety data sheets, no warnings back then. And Kerry, hearing all this discussion around whether paraquat should be banned, says she thinks it's a no-brainer. And Scotty at Alligator says, our government wants to save our awesome fish stocks for the foreigners. The fish they catch and eat in Asia are so small, we'd probably call it bait. Go figure, says Scotty at Alligator.
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0: Adam Stephen with you on this Wednesday afternoon, joined by Morgan Pumper, our forecaster with the Bureau. G'day, Morgan.
2: Hey there, Adam. How are you going?
0: I'm good. What have we seen in terms of rainfall this afternoon?
2: Look, well, we have seen just in regards to some of those totals from today, which do continue to fall. Does seem like around the southwest, 33 millimetres at Culloden, Ravenscourt with 29 millimetres not far from there, Baker's Bend with 23 millimetres and even the 15 millimetres at Charleville as well. So really our focus has been around the southwest. So while there's also been some totals in the east, with that, we're mostly just seeing a little bit more than 10 millimetres. So the boulders with the 13 millimetres, and Upper Fisher Creek as well with 11 millimetres falling so far today since 9 a.m.
0: What will we see for the rest of the evening and into tomorrow?
2: Yeah, so it's really watching those storms. So around the Maranon Warrego, it is just between Roma and also Charleville, where we've got a storm cloud bringing some light showers, very patchy areas of possibly some moderate or some higher totals from the activity that we do have this afternoon and into this evening. Well, I'm also just looking at around Windera, another storm cloud just bringing some shower weather conditions and some lightning strikes as well. So that's probably the focus, while we do have some other areas with a little bit of moisture in the east due to that onshore airflow. Southeast is also a bit more of a focus, but really it probably is our southern inland that we'll be watching through the rest of today and still even into tomorrow as well.
0: And Morgan, as we get into the back half of the week, is it still the southwest or does that weather end up moving?
2: It does end up moving. So as we get towards the weekend, look, we will still be watching a southeasterly airflow around our coastal areas. So we're not really seeing the back end of the frontal system that's coming through, as we do have another ridge of high pressure really close behind it. So for the most part, it's probably the east that's a little bit more showery, and then it's probably not till Wednesday next week that we see another frontal system bringing the chance of some showers just from over the border in New South Wales and South Australia. But otherwise, it seems like today and tomorrow a little bit more of a focus for our weather conditions.
0: Morgan, thanks for the update.
2: No worries.
0: A news update coming up in 4 minutes' time. And then, the expiry date.

0: Adele. And set fire to the rain. It's time for news. It's 5:30.
1: Roots in the community.
2: Craft for women is an ancient thing. It's actually all to do with just the act of creating itself, and that's the most stimulating thing. It's just doing.
1: ABC Northwest Queensland.
3: ABC News. Good afternoon. I'm Jessica van Vonderen. The US military says it's hit more than 20 Iranian targets as the Middle East conflict intensifies again. Eliza Getzey reports.
4: In retaliation for American bombs, Iran's Revolutionary Guard says it's attacked a US military base in Jordan using long-range missiles, with Jordanian forces saying they've shot down five of them. Bahrain and Kuwait have also activated air defences against Iran as the conflict spills once more across a growing number of Gulf nations. The fighting reignited after an American Army helicopter crashed into the Strait of Hormuz. The two crew on board unharmed and rescued by drone boats. But US President Donald Trump, blaming Iran, said responding was a necessity. US Central Command now says its self-defense strikes are complete, but that US forces remain vigilant and postured to defend against unjustified Iranian aggression.
3: The Bruce Highway in North Queensland has reopened after a multi-vehicle accident north of Ingham. It happened just after 8 o'clock this morning. A car towing a trailer collided with a sedan while trying to avoid a utility that had lost control and ended up in a cane field. Two women were taken to hospital, one in a serious condition, the other with minor injuries. A man who'd been travelling in the ute fled the scene and has yet to be located. Woolworths has begun consulting with its corporate workers amid plans to outsource hundreds of roles to Asia. Ali Crew reports.
5: The supermarket giant has not confirmed how many of its corporate employees will be affected, but the ABC understands hundreds of jobs in teams, including people, IT and finance, may go. A spokesperson says that in order to continue their commitment to deliver dependable low prices and remain competitive with the expansion of international players in the market, the company is focused on increasing productivity and driving efficiency across the business. The company says it has had teams located throughout Asia and long-standing managed service arrangements in place for many years, and that they regularly review these in order to lower costs and ensure the best value for customers.
3: Advocates have told a Senate inquiry that proposed NDIS reforms will put women and girls with a disability at risk of isolation and domestic violence if the laws pass unchanged. Naz Campanella reports.
6: Sophie Cusworth from Women with Disability Australia has given evidence to the three-day inquiry examining the bill. It proposes to cut spending on categories within the NDIS, such as funding to get people out into the community using support workers to attend appointments, and place greater responsibilities on parents to provide care for their children. Ms. Cusworth has told the hearing social and community participation for women with disability could mean their only contact outside their home. She said it was important they were being seen by people who knew when something was wrong. Government agencies are yet to give evidence to the inquiry.
3: Police have charged a Central Queensland man with possessing illegal weapons, including a 3D printed firearm. Detectives searched an address on Richardson Road in North Rockhampton. They also seized a crossbow, an air rifle and ammunition. The 31-year-old man has been remanded in custody and is due in court again in August. Neil Danaher's family has shared poignant memories of the AFL legend as they joined members of the public to say a final goodbye at his state funeral. Ethan White reports.
7: Nearly 5,500 people gathered at the MCG honouring the life of Melbourne football coach and tireless MND fundraiser Neil Danaher. Danaher's daughter Loz says she knows her dad meant a lot to many Australians.
8: Many of you knew him as the footballer, the coach, the MND advocate. But to Luke, Beck, Ben and I, he was dad.
7: Danaher's wife Jan told the crowd he was not defined by motor neurone disease, but rather by his strength and resilience.
9: He always found a way forward and always found meaning in what came next.
7: The service concluded with a guard of honour as mourners lined the recently renamed Danaher's Way outside the MCG.
3: Queensland's weather, scattered showers for most of the state tomorrow. They'll be widespread at times on the north tropical coast. Possible morning fog in the southern interior, Brisbane, the Gold Coast and the Sunshine Coast, 15 to 23 degrees, and Ipswich, 12 to 22. A few showers in the southeast on Friday. And I'll have more news at 7 o'clock on ABC TV. Hope you can join me then.
0: Thank you very much, Jess.
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0: Coming up, our special audio series, The Expiry Date. And today's episode is dedicated to palliative care, but maybe not in the way that your mind might instantly think of palliative care, which for a lot of Australians is probably that's where you go when there's nothing more they can do, right? It's the end of the road. Not necessarily the case. We're actually going to be hearing about some of the really empowering elements to palliative care for people who can access it early on. David says, I've been involved in both commercial fishing and recreational fishing and dive tourism. For over 40 years, I was actually on the first boat to do longline fishing out of Cairns in the early 80s. Also on the first Sunlover tourist boats. And I've seen both sides of the equation. The commercial and recreational fishery is the most regulated in the world. Tourism, however, doesn't have the same regulations. They've been visiting the same reefs for decades, resulting in damage from overexploitation. They were supposed to rotate open and closed areas for all activities, but they've just closed more areas, putting pressure on the open areas. If anything, we should be closing off some of the dive and tourism spots, says David via the text on 0487 993 222.
10: Demystifying death and dying. It's time for the expiry date on Drive.
0: Adam, Stephen and Shani Kim with you once again. And have you ever considered what you might do if you were told you likely only had a year to live? The popularisation of the bucket list concept. It means more of you would be familiar with this idea that we all have things that we might want to do in life, even if we've never given them a great amount of thought or not.
11: Well, sadly, each year, the idea of the bucket list goes from being conceptual to a confronting reality when Australians are handed a terminal diagnosis, like being told they have stage 4 cancer or a life-limiting neurological disease. And it's often at this point where people can be referred to a palliative care team, which might sound odd at first, especially if the disease hasn't progressed to the point that someone's bedridden. But that's the thing about palliative care. Its full scope isn't well understood by the general public, who can be forgiven for thinking of it as a, sorry, there's nothing more we can do, field of medicine.
0: And that is far from the case. Around the world, evidence is starting to mount up, showing that early input from specialist palliative care teams doesn't just help people manage their symptoms, but it can improve the quality of their life in those final years, months or days. People who get this type of care can spend less time in emergency departments, plan better for the end of their lives, and even find forms of mental or emotional healing even as their physical body fails.
11: Well, Dr. Gregory Crawford is a professor of palliative medicine at the University of Adelaide, and he spent decades treating terminally ill patients in South Australia. And for this edition of The Expiry Date, he shares how he's tried to help those who are dying accept their fate while squeezing every last drop out of their lives.
12: Palliative care, we would not like to see ourselves as you get to the there's nothing more I can do, last chance saloon sort of stuff. The challenge is that we are all on this journey, and death is death. And whatever you believe about what death might mean, it is still an unknown for all of us. And that means doctors, nurses, as well as people who are facing these issues, all of us. And so it reminds me of a cartoon that I use with my teaching with medical students, and it shows a sheep looking into the window of a butcher shop with lamb chops on display. And it's not a case of us or them. We're all on this together. And so there are doctors who are uncomfortable with talking about dying. There are some areas of healthcare where the outcome is much more dependent on the skill and ability of the doctor, such as surgeons. There are some areas where it's a bit harder to step back and say, just because we can do it, should we do it? Active treatment is not the only option, but most people, if something untoward happens, an unexpected medical event occurs, the first obvious thing is, what's going on and can we reverse it? And that's how it should be. But for somebody who's been diagnosed with a potentially life-limiting illness, then there's the opportunity to stop and say, just because we can, should we? Is it more important that I go on a holiday or that I have another round of chemotherapy or other treatments? And what significant benefit might it bring or not? Why wouldn't you want to live longer when you have dependent children, when you have grandchildren, when there are other things that you want to do in life? But faced with an end of life, sometimes you have to think laterally. And so sometimes in our teams, we help people write memories. They record videos for grandchildren. They write letters. So some of those things can make meaning. It's not the same as living and being part of, you know, somebody's life as it unfolds. But sometimes you can't change some things. It's when you get to the immovable brick wall, it's better not to keep banging your head against it, but step back and say, well, what can I do in this really difficult situation? But if you don't actually look at what's happening, there's more chance that you could end up in an ICU being ventilated when there is no prospect of recovery. Now, that might be the best way for you, but it's a very expensive and not very

0: calm way of ending one's life.
1: Studies around the world have found evidence that this specialised field of medicine can improve quality of life for many people. Professor Greg Crawford saw time and time again what can happen when you help really sick people find acceptance for their situation and then find things to live for even as they approach their death. But that acceptance doesn't come easy for everyone.
0: I remember a man in his mid-40s who had a cancer, and he really struggled with the notion that the focus was not on cure, and the treating physicians had said there was nothing that would modify the disease and that he needed support from us, and he clearly needed support. And he had a chaotic house that was not very easy to navigate. It was cluttered. There were stairs in it. He lived alone most of the time, though he had some friends. He became very angry with us because we were the bearers of bad news. And yet it tested our sort of kindness and flexibility, because he would ring and be angry and want visits, and we would do our best to do all of those things. But in the end, he died in an emergency department because he didn't want to grapple with what was going on. But also some of it was that his life had led him to be living alone, so there were very little other supports. It sort of brings out the issue that people not only need professional support, but our society needs to support people as well. And so anything that raises the understanding of the issues, the supports that people might need, is really important.
1: Have you got a counterexample to that?
0: I remember a man that I met, and this man had widespread melanoma, and he'd been an athletic, active man, and he faded away to a skeletal person. And being young, he was still able to walk around but got increasingly weaker. But for him, the important thing was making restitution of relationships that had broken down. He'd had a difficult relationship with his siblings. He spent his last months reaching out and repairing those things. And he died at home with his wife, but also he'd restored the relationship with his brothers and sisters, and for him that made such a difference.
1: For expiry date, we are looking into some of the more empowering elements of palliative care, and through the lens of one of Australia's most experienced practitioners, Dr. Gregory Crawford. He spent decades treating terminally ill patients in South Australia. One of the most common concerns that they would raise with him was fearing they'd be in excruciating pain in their final days. And for treating doctors, it's not so simple as just dulling this pain at all costs.
0: I think most people want to have good symptom control and clarity of mind so that they can enjoy or make their own decisions or be aware of what's happening around them. And so there are people who, for whom good pain control is challenging. You know, I think the vast majority of people with physical pain, we can provide good support and good pain relief for most of the time for most people. But sometimes that might come with some loss of cognitive sharpness. And so people may choose to actually have more pain, physical pain, so that they can have more clarity of mind. And that's a complex clinical conversation with somebody.
1: Oh, yeah, I could imagine that. Yeah, so people will choose, Greg. Some people will say, I don't want as much pain relief. I'm willing to accept pain because I want to experience this to the last minute.
0: Yeah, and also we would try and set up pain plans so that there is a general background pain relief, but people have control over taking top-up or breakthrough doses. You know, if you spend the afternoon with the grandchildren, then you might need to spend a quiet day the next day and top up the pain relief. And so we try and give people flexibility, but they need to have a safe plan as well. And so that involves making decisions about the nature of the pain and the activity that you want to undertake. I've certainly seen in my career

0: as people understand how to manage their symptoms, and pain is one of the greatest feared symptoms, that if people understand why it's happening and know what they can do to mitigate it, their general sense of control and quality of life improves as well.
1: It's believed about 200,000 Australians die each year from conditions where palliative care could be beneficial. Only a third receive specialist services. And Professor Greg Crawford is a firm believer that we need to go much bigger on funding palliative care in Australia, highlighting the benefits it brings beyond the individual.
0: You know, to support somebody at home at the moment in Australia, it's a bit like shoehorning things into a shoe that doesn't quite fit. And we use our aged care systems and small buckets of money that you cobble together to try and provide the care. And it's seen as very expensive. And yet we know people in their last year of life spend a lot of time in acute hospitals that may not make much difference for their end result, but can actually, if we could redirect some of that funding, we would actually make a difference for a lot of people. So I would like to see that palliative and end-of-life care was resourced much more reliably, that we stopped doing assessments and we actually provided systems that provided the care. I'll see patients who say, I've had another assessment, but I can't get somebody to come in and cut my toenails or make my bed or help me with a shower, or it can only happen 3 times a week.
1: Specialist palliative care teams can't stop death, nor can they heal terminal illness, but they can help people find healing of a different kind. Some patients even told Dr. Greg that their final chapter was the best and most meaningful of their lives.
0: It's like you see people who retire and the first thing they want to do is travel the world. And there are people who are diagnosed with a serious illness, and so that's what they want to do. And I remember a man with motor neurone disease who hadn't been overseas, so he and his partner went overseas. They spent an extraordinary amount of money that they didn't have. He ended up with terrible constipation in an Italian hospital that cost $20,000 for a few days' care. But he looked back on that trip as having been a really important thing that he wanted to do. But by the time he came to his dying, he knew what music he wanted to be playing, and his partner sat on the bed with him and we played the music and he just died quietly at home. But for other people, it's family and social events. For some people, it may be business and building empires, and so I think it's different for all of us, and that's the challenge of helping an individual think about those things. So if you don't talk about what's coming, then you deny that opportunity to actually say, this is what's important for me, and can I achieve it, and how can I achieve it, and what sort of symptom control, what sort of supports do I need? And that's not just from our health system, but from other people around to make that happen. The two things I usually say to a new person when I meet them is that I work in a team, that it's more than one person, and we're the team that want to help them live until they die. And then it's, what does living mean for them?
2: And that was Dr. Gregory Crawford, a palliative medicine physician based in South Australia.
1: And the thing he said at the end there, you know, helping you live until you die, just so beautifully captures the essence of those who dedicate their medical career to assisting those at end of life.
2: Well, next time on The Expiry Date, it's like putting some of Dr. Greg's wisdom into practice.
3: I'd bought a boat in July. It was in beautiful condition, but it was 40 years old, so it had to be modernised. And the first thing they said about the boat, oh, are you going to stop the boat? And I said, no way. I said, I'm doing that. I'm jumping on that boat and sailing around Australia. Cancer's got to catch me first.
2: You'll meet a man who won't be letting a stage 4 cancer diagnosis stop him from ticking off a big bucket list item.
1: Can't wait to hear that one, Shani Kim. Thank you very much. We'll catch you again soon.
2: Thanks, Adam.
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0: Vanessa Williams and Save the Best for Last. You're just 5 minutes away from your next news update on ABC Radio Queensland. And then we'll have the current affairs programs, PM and Australia-wide. We will see continued showers, be they scattered or widespread, and even some isolated thunderstorms and periods of rain through central and southern Queensland tomorrow. It'll be mostly sunny in the west and isolated to scattered showers elsewhere. So the chance of some precipitation in a lot of parts of Queensland, though not an awful lot, could see widespread showers along the north tropical coast. Possible morning fog through the southern interior and light to moderate northeast to southeasterly winds. Tomorrow, the maximum temperatures will be above average through western Queensland and near average everywhere else. Faith Hill to take us to news, and their song is called Breathe.
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0: Your song Breathe on your Wednesday evening. And that's it for Drive. Thanks to Jess Naunton, who produced the program today. It's 6 o'clock.
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2: The only way we grow in life is through challenge. And I realised I really had to change my life.
3: But it's the journey that matters. Put it all on the line. You've only got one shot and you only got one life, so make it count.
1: ABC Northwest Queensland.

0: ABC News. Good evening, I'm Michael Bausch. Iran's Revolutionary Guard has launched a drone attack on a US Navy base in Bahrain, and it's warned of harsher strikes if American hostility continues. The flare-up follows the shooting down of a US military chopper near the Strait of Hormuz late yesterday. That incident saw Central Command retaliate overnight, hitting targets in southern Iran. The Prime Minister has expressed concern about the latest clashes. Anthony Albanese says it's a volatile situation, and he's had two security briefings today.
1: We're very worried, both about the human impact, of course, that comes with war, but also the economic impact that is having a massive effect on the global economy will get worse rather than better. We want to see de-escalation.
0: A 66-year-old motorcyclist has died in a road accident in the Somerset region northwest of Brisbane. Police say he veered onto the wrong side of the road at Gymna and collided with a grader just before 11 o'clock this morning.

0: He was treated at the scene but couldn't be saved. The forensic crash unit is investigating. A former building regulator official has told the CFMEU inquiry he blew the whistle to Queensland's corruption watchdog about alleged union interference at his old workplace. Kira Jones reports.
1: Former Queensland Construction and Building Commission licensing manager Graham Easterby has taken the witness stand at an inquiry into the State Division of the CFMEU. Mr Easterby's evidence centred on allegations ousted CFMEU leader Jade Ingham, who served on the QBC board, pressured the regulator to target certain contractors. He told the inquiry the then QBCC Commissioner Brett Bassett ordered staff to take such action on Mr Ingham's direction. Mr Easterby says he later referred the Commissioner and the QBC Board to the Crime and Corruption Commission. The inquiry heard he was told the complaint would go nowhere while the Labor government was in power.
0: Queensland's Deputy Premier is standing by his decision to remove affordable housing requirements from two new developments. Project managers will no longer have to provide 550 low-cost homes in Robina on the Gold Coast and 34 at Lutwyche in Brisbane. Labor says ditching mandates introduced when it was in office will drive up house prices. Jared Blay says he doesn't want to put restrictions on the private sector.
2: Government policy has changed. We've got rid of the mandates because we just want homes to be built everywhere. And we also have put in there that they've got to have the support of the local government before the development proceeds.
0: There's been a moving service at the MCG to farewell AFL legend Neil Danaher, who died last month after a long battle against motor neuron disease. Ethan White reports.
3: Looking over the bridge to the MCG.
4: Music icon Paul Kelly, greatly admired by Neil Danaher, performed before the thousands who gathered at the MCG for today's state funeral. The football community paid tribute to the former Essendon player and Melbourne coach, whose passionate leadership and rousing speeches earned him the nickname The Reverend. Brisbane coach Chris Fagan says Danaher was a mentor to the very end.
5: I'd often get texts from him, words of encouragement, words of advice.
4: Danaher died at the age of 65 last month after a decade-long battle with motor neuron disease.
0: The Gold Coast AFL coach says he'd like Ben King to stay with the Suns amid uncertainty around his long-term future. The 25-year-old forward is out of contract at the end of the season. There's strong interest from Victorian clubs looking to lure him home. Damien Hardwick says there's no rush on King to make a decision.
6: What that young man has done for our footy club is he's served his time, and free agency is part of our, you know, part of our game now. So it's his opportunity to explore, and we understand that and we respect that. What we are incredibly grateful for is the 8 years he's provided us with, and like I said, I wanted to spend another 8 here.
0: To the weather for Queensland, scattered showers for most of the state tomorrow. They'll be widespread at times on the north tropical coast. Possible morning fog for the southern interior. Brisbane, the Gold Coast and the Sunshine Coast all have a temperature range of 15 to 23 and at Ipswich 12 to 22. Looking further ahead, a few showers about the southeast on Friday, Saturday and Sunday as well. On Moreton Bay, east to northeasterly winds about 10 knots, seas below 1 metre. 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
7: Good evening and welcome to PM. I'm Samantha Donovan, coming to you from the lands of the Wurundjeri people of the Kulin Nation in Melbourne. Tonight, Gulf states at risk of being swept back into the war as Iran and the US trade missile strikes. Also, Belfast on edge after a night of anti-immigration riots. And thousands pack the MCG to farewell former Australian of the Year and motor neuron disease campaigner Neil Danaher.
8: MND doesn't define Neil. Neil is defined by his character, his strength and resilience.
7: An imminent end to the war between the US and Iran is looking even more unlikely after the downing of an American helicopter near the Strait of Hormuz. The incident prompted Donald Trump to order American strikes on Iranian air defense targets, ground control stations and surveillance radar sites near the Strait of Hormuz. In response, Iran launched drone strikes on a US Navy base in Bahrain and warned of a more severe response if the American

0: American attacks continue. Dr. Peter Layton served as a group captain with the Royal Australian Air Force. He's worked at the Pentagon and taught at the US National Defence University in Washington, D.C. He's now a visiting fellow at the Griffith Asia Institute in Brisbane. Dr. Layton, Iran appears to be suggesting that this wasn't a deliberate attack on this American helicopter. What's your understanding of what happened to this Apache?
1: The situation appears very confused. I think that both sides are right, but both sides are being careful with the truth. So what it sounds like is that the Iranians launched what's called a Shiad 136 attack drone, which has a small warhead in it, and that flies at about 150 kilometres an hour. Okay. Now, the Apache was on patrol in the Gulf. The Apache helicopter flies at about 300 kilometres an hour. Saw the Shiad and decided it would shoot it down. That's very likely because the Shiad was very likely on its way to one of the Arab Gulf states to attack an airbase there or a hotel or something like that. So I think being aviators, and in a very manoeuvrable aircraft like an Apache, they decided they would pull up alongside it because they're faster. And they have a 30-millimeter cannon in a turret, and they can aim that using their heads. They just turn and look towards the drone. And I think they pulled up alongside it and fired the 30-millimeter cannon at the drone, which then exploded. Now, it's rare, I suppose, that in the 30-millimeter cannon should not cause the warhead to explode, should not cause it to detonate. So it's a sort of an oddity. But in exploding, they were just a bit too close, and the cloud of fragments, some of those fragments have hit the attack helicopter. So the US is right. It was shot down by an Iranian drone. But the Iranians are right in that they didn't actually target the Apache helicopter. They were targeting something else.
0: And while we're on the subject of drones, the US military has confirmed that the two-person crew who ditched into the sea were rescued by an unmanned drone vessel. And apparently that's the first time such a rescue has been conducted. What do you know about that?
1: It's certainly an interesting event. So there's a US Navy Task Force 59, in the Arabian Gulf there, and they've been using these uncrewed vessels now for about 5 or 7 years, varying kinds of them. And it seems that when the Apache helicopter ditched, that both the crew members got out, were very likely in the water, and this remotely controlled vessel came and picked them up. So I imagine that when we say pick up, that they somehow got themselves on board what's a fairly small craft, like sort of a large speedboat, about sort of 10 metres long, if you like, and got themselves on board somehow. And then the remote control vehicle cruised back into friendly airspace or friendlier airspace. A helicopter then picked them up from the uncrewed vessel. The uncrewed vessel is called a Corsair. So it's very sort of pirate stuff.
0: And it's piloted by a human back at base, I understand.
1: Yes, it is. And very likely using some form of a satellite link.
0: Now, moving on to the repercussions of the downing of the Apache, Donald Trump has been adamant it was necessary for the United States to respond and conduct strikes on Iran. Is he right? Were those strikes justified?
1: I think they were looking for an excuse, and this particular one gave them an excuse. It certainly sounds serious that they shot down, in error perhaps, but they still shot down an Apache helicopter. So I think, domestically speaking, that the president is under a bit of pressure and needs to be seen as a man of action and a man of firm action. So this was something that played into that. Bear in mind, we've also got the Israelis in Lebanon still doing all sorts of things there as well. So it's a news distraction and makes the US and the president look strong.
0: President Trump keeps saying that he wants the war to end and that the negotiations are progressing and a deal is just a couple of days away. The Iranians are very keen. So if he's keen to get a deal done, why would he launch strikes on the Iranians?
1: Both the Iranians and the Americans want to claim victory here, and it's just finding a way where sort of both of them can step down, if you like.
0: Well, in response to the American strikes, Iran has now launched drone strikes on the US Navy's Fifth Fleet base in Bahrain, and it's warning of a more severe response if the American attacks continue. And the Gulf nations appear to be getting worried as well. Jordan, Bahrain and Kuwait have activated their air defences. What do you think is going to happen next?
1: I think that what will probably happen will be that there'll be an exchange of rockets and missiles and airstrikes. The Arab Gulf states seem to have shot down the missiles and drones fired at them, and there were some missiles fired at Jordan as well. So I think that they'll all decide that's fair enough. Both sides have shown themselves strong, if you like. On the other hand, of course, this can very easily escalate

0: People with disabilities breach their human rights and increase the burden carried by female carers in particular. Alexandra Humphreys prepared this report.
1: It's not the usual response to a submission at a Senate inquiry, but when Hannah Diviny finished her contribution, the room broke into applause.
2: When disabled people die as a direct result of this bill, and they will, their blood will be on your hands.
1: Hannah has cerebral palsy, a lifelong condition, and navigates the world in a wheelchair. She was speaking today at the second day of hearings into the government's proposed changes to the NDIS.
2: Basically, any time I leave the house, if I'm not with a friend or a parent, it costs something. That's an incontrovertible fact of my life. Freedom, ambition, career, a social life, all of the things other people in this room take as a given or as a right even, has a price tag for someone like me.
1: Hannah Diviny described feeling compelled to speak out against what she sees as dire changes to the NDIS that would prioritise spending cuts over quality of life.
2: And I do not want to be sitting here in this room begging the government to see people like me as human, begging you to understand the right the disabled community has to live rich and full lives that exist beyond any single four walls out in the world.
1: The Albanese government is looking to reduce the costs of the NDIS by introducing sweeping changes designed to make the $50 billion scheme cheaper and more sustainable, amid concerns it could cost more than Medicare by the end of the decade. The Senate inquiry received more than 4,000 written submissions in just over a fortnight. Australia's Disability Discrimination Commissioner Rosemary Kayes addressed the hearing this morning.
3: It will have an impact on people's human rights, especially the way it's conceptualising disability. And this bill is removing that central human rights principle that people with disability be understood not just in terms of their impairment, but as rights bearers and as complete and active participants in our community.
1: Sophie Cusworth is from Women with Disability Australia.
4: People may lose essential supports when there is currently nowhere else to go. Costs, care and risk will be shifted onto people with disability and their families, particularly women. And the future rules, tools and evidence settings enabled by this bill may reproduce gender bias, further locking women with disability out of support.
1: She stressed that the legislation should not proceed without stronger scrutiny of the changes, genuine consultation with the disability community and a comprehensive gender impact analysis.
4: The choice before Parliament is simple. Take the time to get this right, or rush reforms that may deepen harm for women with disability.
1: CEO of Autism Awareness Australia, Nicole Rogerson, is also worried the process is being rushed.
5: What we're most concerned about is the speed here. I just don't believe the senators have enough time to read those submissions.
1: Ms. Rogerson is concerned that the plan to move children with mild to moderate autism into state and territory-based programs instead will be detrimental.
5: They can say we're giving funds to the states to be able to set up Thriving Kids, a new program that's going to better support children with autism. But now that we've had a few months to have a look at Thriving Kids and we've looked under the hood of what some states are proposing, we know that it's just not going to be adequate at all.
1: Health Minister Mark Butler said he was closely monitoring the Senate inquiry.
6: This is obviously a really important sustainability measure for the budget. But as I've said a number of times, also really important to ensure that we can secure the future of the NDIS in the long term, secure its social licence as well as secure its fiscal sustainability.
1: Hearings will continue on Thursday. The inquiry is due to hand down its report next week.
0: Alexandra Humphreys. To Northern Ireland now, where police in the capital Belfast are on high alert after a brutal stabbing attack sparked anti-immigration protests in parts of the city. The alleged perpetrator is a refugee from Sudan. Protesters took to the streets, setting buildings and vehicles alight. The ABC's Barbara Miller is following the story.
7: Well, a 30-year-old man who police have identified as a Sudanese refugee with the right to remain in the UK has been charged with attempted murder. The victim, a man we're told is in hospital with serious injuries to his neck, face, back and eyes. And a man who was seen intervening using a hurling stick. Hurling is an Irish sport.

0: support. He is being hailed as a hero, Sam, and people are already raising money in honour, they say, of his courage stepping in like that.
1: And Barb, this explosion of violence in Belfast comes soon after that well-publicised outrage over the police treatment of a young uni student, Henry Novak. He was stabbed to death in December last year in Southampton in England. So how much is that episode in England playing into this current unrest in Northern Ireland?
0: I think it's very much playing in. It was just last week when body cam footage of what were the final moments of Henry Novak's life was released. And what it showed was that when police arrived on the scene in December last year, they took the word of the British Sikh man who turned out to be the murderer, but they took his word that he was actually the victim of a racist attack by Henry Novak. And they disregarded him, Henry Novak, lying on the ground saying, "I can't breathe and I've been stabbed." That footage led to outrage. It led to protests. It led to a lot of people alleging that there was two-tier policing in the UK. That's a concept that's gaining traction, the idea that police are harsher with white people than they are with ethnic minorities. And that concept of two-tier policing is being amplified by the likes of Elon Musk and even the US State Department making that allegation in a post they put out expressing condolences to the family of Henry Novak.
1: Barb, you were in Northern Ireland last year reporting on some violent race riots. How are you reflecting on what's happening now compared to what you saw last year?
0: I think when I woke up this morning and saw the images from Northern Ireland, it was a real sense of deja vu. Those riots in the little town of Ballymena a year ago were in response to an alleged sexual assault by two migrant teens. Those charges were later dropped. But the image of a young man wearing hoodies, wearing balaclavas, throwing firebombs, it's depressingly familiar in the Northern Ireland context. And in many ways, it's a hangover from the Troubles, the three decades of sectarian strife that the country went through. So I think there's a real Northern Ireland flavour to what we saw in Belfast. But given the broader context that we've just been talking about, I think it's not just in Belfast that people are now on edge and are wondering, is this going to be a summer of unrest?
1: Barbara Miller reporting. This is PM. I'm Samantha Donovan. You can hear all our programs live or later on ABC Listen. In the Northern Territory, new mothers and their partners face major difficulties trying to get help for depression and anxiety. With its vast remote areas, mental health services are sparsely located in the Territory, and it has the highest suicide rate in the nation. To offer more support to new parents, a mental health charity and the federal government have started a new service in a rural community near Darwin. Jane Barden filed this report.
2: 3 years ago, Natalia Wallace narrowly survived medical complications during the birth of her second daughter when she suffered a uterine rupture. She healed quickly physically, but was left with PTSD, flashbacks, anxiety, sleeplessness and crushing fear.
3: I was having panic attacks trying to fall asleep because in my mind I was so worried that if I fell asleep I wasn't going to wake up because of my birth experience, as well as being surrounded by these anxious thoughts of things becoming really catastrophic.
2: Did you have a sense that women are often told you might get the baby blues or whatever? Did you have any sense of thinking, do I have the right to even seek support at this time?
3: Yeah, definitely. I thought maybe it's just the baby blues, but it just didn't end up getting better. And being in remote and rural where you don't have that access straight away to healthcare, you sort of have to put up with it.
2: Then living in a remote part of Queensland, Natalia was worried that she'd find it hard to access mental health support, but her GP referred her to a new specialist service for pregnant and new parents run by the Gidget Foundation charity.
3: I went through EMDR therapy, which is you can use eye movements or tracking a ball, those kinds of things. When I first heard about it, I was like, that doesn't sound like it would do anything, but it really did help, yeah.
2: She's now very happy to see the charity, which has 44 of these specialist mental health services around Australia, open in the rural town of Berry Springs near Darwin.
4: It really is my absolute honour to join you all today to celebrate the official opening here of Gidget House.
2: The Gidget Foundation's Chief Executive, Arabella Gibson, says the NT service is much needed to help address sparse mental health service coverage.
5: We know that there's over 3,500 new births in the Territory every year, and of those parents having babies, at least 1,200 of them will be diagnosed with perinatal mental ill health. So it's really significant.
2: Well, Wonga woman Nancy Jeffrey, whose country is near Berry Springs, is an Indigenous mental health advisor to the charity and says more services like this are urgently needed.
6: My niece lives out here at Darwin River, and her last baby, she suffered with that, but there was nowhere to go. And I know really remote, like Wadair and all those places, those parents have to come in 6 weeks before they have their babies, and that plays on their mental health. It absolutely traumatises being away from family, community.
2: What can be the knock-on to the next generation if anxiety and depression, even suicidal thoughts, isn't addressed in young families?
6: The suicide's very hard for me to talk about because we've only just had a younger boy who was my brother-in-law commit suicide with mental health depressions. But if we had these mental health facilities, they build skills so that they have hope.
2: Zoe Sladden, one of the new service's mental health nurses, says many of her patients experience anxiety and depression for the first time during pregnancy. But there are many effective treatments and medications.
7: There are medications that are safe for pregnancy and for breastfeeding. And yes, there's lots of, I guess now, a lot of evidence-based therapies that, particularly if we start in pregnancy, is going to make the postpartum period a lot better for them.
2: Young mum Natalia Wallace says she's now relishing life with her family and encouraging anyone who thinks they might need help to seek it.
3: I got married last year, which was something that at the time when I was going through it all, I just didn't think good things could happen to me with my anxiety. But I got married to my husband and just really thriving now.
1: That's Northern Territory mother Natalia Wallace. She was talking to Jane Barden. And if that story has raised any concerns for you, please do call Lifeline on 13 11 14. Beloved AFL player and coach and former Australian of the Year Neil Danaher has been farewelled by thousands at a state funeral at the Melbourne Cricket Ground this afternoon. In the last decade of his life, he became best known for his tireless fundraising to find a cure for motor neurone disease, the illness that would claim his life. Isabel Massali prepared this report.
8: High on the hill, looking over the bridge.
9: In the stadium where he played and coached, Neil Danaher's life was celebrated by more than 5,000 people. Members of the public wore Essendon and Melbourne scarves and formed a sea of blue beanies, the motor neurone disease merch being part of his legacy. After a slideshow of family photos and home videos, his wife Jan Danaher took the mic.
10: The most important role of all was becoming a father to our four children. It gave him a new perspective on life. He adored being a dad, and it gave his life its greatest meaning.
9: She spoke of his devastating MND diagnosis, which has a life expectancy of 27 months. His advocacy work and fundraising efforts saw him recognised as the Victorian of the Year in 2019 and Australian of the Year in 2025. But Jan Danaher says his decade-long battle was also incredibly difficult.
10: But we faced each challenge together and we never gave up. But MND doesn't define Neil. Neil is defined by his character, his integrity, his humility, his honesty, his strength and resilience. By his sharp wit, his cheeky smile, his love of family and friends, and his wonderful love of laughter. This is how we will remember Neil. I love you, darling. Thank you.
9: His children, Loz, Luke, Beck and Ben, followed with their favourite memories of their father and the life lessons he taught them. Loz was the first to speak.
11: Dad always

0: said that when life throws you a challenge, you have two options. You can flourish or you can fold. And didn't you flourish? None of this was easy. Losing the ability to communicate, to move, to breathe. You could have complained, but you never did. You got up each day and focused on what you could do, and you made the most of every single moment.
1: She told the crowd he became a grandfather after his M&D diagnosis, but it's a role he never stood back from. Grandson Cooper remembers being affectionately called a cheeky monkey.
2: My pops was strong, brave and courageous, and I hope I can be like him when I grow up. I miss you, puppy. Play on.
1: And then there were the tales from the footy field, when Neil Danaher was an Essendon player and during his coaching career with Melbourne from 1998 to 2007. His longest-serving captain, David Neitz, and former Melbourne player Paul Hopgood say he leaves behind a group of blokes who love and idolise him.
3: Anthony Ingerson was told to believe he could become one of the top centre-half backs in the league and walked out of the meeting feeling inches taller. Guy Regani was given confidence and support that he was going to make it back up to top-level footy after a significant back surgery. And Jeff White remembers Neil crashing his Bucks party. Everyone went silent. Neil reached in the esky, cracked a beer and said, "The party's just started, boys."
1: Among the attendees were Australia's Governor-General Sam Mostyn, Victorian Premier Jacinta Allen and Prime Minister Anthony Albanese. The Prime Minister described Neil Danaher as a hero who asked Australians to imagine the power of what can be achieved together.
4: "And it is the final gift of inspiration that he leaves us with. A choice each of us can make. A fight that all of us can win. We will play on for him. May this great Australian rest in eternal peace."
5: What a wonderful send-off for Neil Danaher. Isabel Massali with that report. Thanks very much for joining me for PM. I'm Samantha Donovan. The podcast of the full program is available on ABC Listen. And that's where you'll also find ABC News Daily with Sam Hawley each weekday morning. The latest episode is looking at why the Ditch the Witch slogan is back in politics. We'll be back at the same time tomorrow. Good night.

0: ABC News. Good evening, I'm Michael Bausch. Australia's medicine regulator is clamping down on illegal peptides, warning more ads and sales are putting consumers in danger. Here's National Health reporter Stephanie Dalzell.
1: Unregulated peptide products promising to help you lose weight or make you look younger have surged in popularity on social media. The Therapeutic Goods Administration is now cracking down, naming unapproved peptides as a new priority focus area, alongside products like vapes and sunscreens. The move signals a scaling up in the TGA's response to unregulated peptides, with the regulator warning the consequences of manufacturing or advertising unlawful peptides might include product seizures, infringement notices, and even criminal penalties.
0: Fresh charges have been laid against accused Bondi gunman Naveed Akram over last December's mass shooting. Will Murray reports.
2: The 24-year-old is accused of opening fire on a crowd at a Jewish festival. 15 people were killed and dozens more were injured. Naveed Akram was taken into custody while his father, Sajid Akram, was shot dead by police. Authorities initially laid 59 charges, but today the Downing Centre local court was told a further 19 counts have been filed. They include 10 charges of shooting with intent to murder. Prosecutors told the court they're in the process of reviewing about 230,000 CCTV images in the brief of evidence. Akram is being held at Goulburn's Supermax prison and has not yet been required to enter pleas.
0: The Prime Minister has brushed aside a One Nation campaign that's labelled him a liar. Pauline Hanson's party is seeking to raise $1 million through digital, TV, radio and billboard ads. They accuse the Labor government of breaking a string of election promises. Anthony Albanese says One Nation is more focused on grievance rather than solutions.
3: What people will weigh up over a period of time is, what's the policy on health? What's the policy on education? Why is it that One Nation and their three right-wing parties, what I've deemed the Liberal One National Party, always vote against the interests of working people?
0: The Queensland government is refusing to back down after telling developers to scrap almost 600 affordable homes from two new southeast estates. Claudia Williams reports.
4: Deputy Premier Jared Blake last month requested 550 low-cost homes be removed from plans for development at Robina and Merrimack, and 36 dropped from a site at Lutwyche. It comes after the LNP government ditched a Labor-era mandate that at least 15% of homes at certain priority developments be affordable. Opposition leader Stephen Miles says developers wanted to go ahead with the properties.
5: Homes that nurses and teachers and frontline police could afford to rent and maybe one day buy.
4: But Mr. Blay said more homes will lead to better affordability.
6: We need supply, supply, supply, fast, fast, fast.
4: Housing advocates say they support mandates by governments.
0: The Disability Discrimination Commissioner has told the Senate inquiry draft laws to cut NDIS funding will unfairly impact women. Naz Campanella reports.
7: Rosemary Kayas is the first witness on day two of the hearing. She's told the inquiry proposed changes to the NDIS legislation, including expectations parents would take on increased responsibilities, would adversely affect mothers who typically perform caring roles. She says one of the key goals of the scheme was to unlock the productivity of carers and women, and this change would represent a backward step. The Senate inquiry has received more than 4,000 submissions in just 2 weeks, and advocates have been calling for the hearings to be extended to allow for further consultation.
0: Woolworths is planning to outsource a number of corporate jobs with staff consultation underway. The supermarket giant won't confirm how many of its 10,000 white-collar employees may be affected, but the ABC understands hundreds will go from teams including IT and finance. So the weather for Queensland, scattered showers for most of the state tomorrow. They'll be widespread at times on the north tropical coast. Possible morning fog for the southern interior. Brisbane, the Gold Coast and Sunshine Coast, showers with a temperature range of 15 to 23. And at Ipswich, 12 to 22. A few showers about the southeast on Friday, Saturday and Sunday. On Moreton Bay, east to northeasterly winds about 10 knots, seas below 1 metre. 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
8: The price of gold hit an all-time high of $5,600 per ounce in January this year, and it's remained strong, making old abandoned gold mines around Australia attractive again. The Mount Todd gold mine on Aboriginal land near Katherine in the Northern Territory is one of those mines. It's been shuttered for 30 years, but it's now reopening, bringing the promise of jobs for local people.
9: We want first crack at all the jobs. That was part of the negotiations, because it's important for our people to get employed in some shape or form.
8: And we head to Queensland, where a choir is using the power of song to create connection and uplift members, many of whom are living with dementia.
10: Songs are related to emotions. They sometimes evoke a memory. If you ask the person to speak it, they could not. It's another part of the brain.
8: Goodbye. I'm Sinead Mangan, and this is Australia Wide, coming to you from Whadjuk Country, Perth. It's rare to see a hitchhiker on the road these days, but in the 70s it was not uncommon. When Stephen Clark went hitchhiking in the Illawarra region of New South Wales back then, he had no idea that all these years later he would wind up giving evidence to a parliamentary inquiry into long unsolved missing person cases. He and a friend were picked up near Warilla by a driver he now believes was convicted serial killer Ivan Milat, before the car was later stopped by a police for speeding near Windang. He says the experience has stayed with him for decades and has drawn comparisons in his mind with other missing persons cases who disappeared from the same stretch of road. Kelly Fuller has this story.
11: Police have broadened their inquiry into the deaths of two British backpackers to cover the mystery disappearances of other foreign tourists.
12: A Sydney man charged with the murders of seven backpackers has been ordered to stand trial.
13: Today, witness A identified

0: Ivan Milat as his attacker in a video lineup.
1: 51-year-old Ivan Milat was this morning found guilty of murdering the backpackers in the Belangolo State Forest, south of Sydney.
2: It was a case that horrified Australia and shocked the international community. Between 1989 and 1992, he abducted, assaulted and murdered five foreign backpackers and two Australian tourists, dumping their bodies in the Belangolo State Forest.
3: It did have a great impact, especially when I realised how close I was to danger.
2: As a New South Wales parliamentary inquiry prepares to begin an investigation into unsolved missing persons cases, it's received a submission from Illawarra man Stephen Clark, who reveals an encounter with a man he believes was Ivan Milat.
3: It was just me and one of my friends decided to go see a movie in Wollongong, and we tried to catch a bus from opposite Rilla Grove at the bus shelter there. We got there about 6 o'clock and we must have missed the bus.
2: The friends then decided to hitchhike.
3: Next thing, this two-door sedan is speeding and it slammed his brakes on and pulls over, and then the guy yells out, "Come in, do you want to lift?"
2: Stephen Clark says they got into the car and things got weird quickly.
3: He was asking questions like, who knows that you're here? Who knows that you're going to hitchhike? And who knows you're going to Wollongong? He continued speeding. We headed over to Windang. We just got past the bridge and we got pulled over by the police.
2: He says the man then got out of the car and spoke to the police.
3: And we could hear the police officer asking, "Who's those two passengers in your vehicle?" And he said, "Oh, they're just hitchhikers I picked up back there."
2: Scared of the police and getting into trouble with their parents, Stephen Clark says they stayed in the car, and when the man returned, he threw his speeding ticket on the console.
3: He was caught doing between 20 and 30 kilometres over the speed limit, and I started to read his names, and then he snatched it away and put it in the glove box.
2: And did you see any of the letters?
3: I saw the first two letters of his name written on this ticket, which is handwritten, and it was IV. I didn't get a chance to read the rest of it.
2: Stephen Clark says the man then drove normally and dropped them off at the movies, and it was only years later, while watching the news, he says he saw his face again.
3: One time I was sitting down in the living room watching TV and the news come on, and then I saw the report on Ivan in a vehicle being transferred from hospital back into jail, and I recognised him straight away because I always remember his front protruding teeth. I mean, he had a moustache that sort of covered it, and I sort of, in my mind, I thought, okay, that's the reason why he's got a moustache like that. He had a little bit of a lisp as well because of his teeth, I guess. So that was my first inkling that that was definitely Ivan that I saw. And then it started coming together in my mind about how lucky I was that day.
2: Stephen Clark says he hopes sharing his experience could help with other unsolved cases in the Illawarra, including the disappearance of Warilla teenager Kay Doherty.
4: Search for schoolgirls Kay Doherty and Tony Marie Kavanagh, who disappeared from Warilla, New South Wales, in 1979.
3: She disappeared 3 or 4 years later from that same stretch of road. She disappeared under similar circumstances, like her and a friend getting into a vehicle. And I mean, it's unlikely to me that the chances like two serial killers picking up hitchhikers from the same location, it just doesn't seem possible.
2: Stephen Clark's submission is one of scores of public submissions before the inquiry. It will begin hearings on Thursday, but will start gathering additional information today, including a site visit of where Milat's victims were found.
5: We'll be touring the Belangolo State Forest, so we'll be going to the site of the memorial, and we'll also be going to the sites of the murders and where the bodies were found. So I think it's important for the committee members to get an understanding of how close Belangolo is to the Hume Highway. So we're getting a sense of the location, the modus operandi of Ivan Milat at that time.
2: Legalised Cannabis Party MP Jeremy Buckingham chairs the inquiry. The committee is examining 18 long-term missing persons cases between 1965 and 2010. Families are expected to give evidence tomorrow, including the family of Wollongong toddler Cheryl Grimmer, who disappeared in 1970.
5: So they'll be protected by parliamentary privilege while they're giving evidence, so they can say free from prosecution or libel, whatever they want, about the disappearance and murder of their loved ones. So it's a truth-telling exercise. A key part of this is just us listening to these families and understanding their experience.
2: Stephen Clark says he hopes the inquiry can go further and find fresh answers for the families.
3: I just hope that they would look into further into those two girls and investigate any information that's popped up about where

0: Could be.
1: Kelly Fuller reporting. The soaring price of gold is making abandoned mines in the Northern Territory viable again, with several now reopening or expanding. The Mount Todd gold mine on Aboriginal land near Katherine is one of those mines. It's been dormant for the last 30 years, but now the operator, Vista Gold, says it's on the verge of reopening, bringing the promise of hundreds of jobs and royalties. James Elton has this story.
2: So we're just going to go down to there. Once you get to there, you'll be able to see the open cut.
3: The long dormant Mount Todd gold mine near Katherine is gearing up to restart production from one of the NT's biggest gold reserves.
2: The interesting thing we're standing here is how big this hole's going to be.
3: That's the mine manager, Brent Murdoch, speaking to local residents on a tour of the large open-cut mine, which ceased production in the year 2000. The company, Vista Gold, now believes the deposit to be around 10 million ounces of gold, which makes it one of the biggest in the NT.
4: One of the characteristics of our deposit here, it's very large, but it's a low-grade deposit. So our average feed grade into the processing plant is just over 1 gram per tonne.
3: That low grade, coupled with a weak gold price, were among the factors that killed off the mine almost 30 years ago. But things have changed.
4: Certainly, with the changes in gold price and how we've reconfigured the project over the last 3 years, made the project a smaller project, running for a much longer period of time, now running for 27 years instead of 13. Because of the smaller project, it's a smaller capital ask. So we're now looking for around 450 to 500 million US in capital to build the project, which is very different to the past when we were looking at well over $1 billion.
3: Mount Todd 2.0 will still be an enormous undertaking. The operator says the mine will need to generate about half as much energy as it takes to power Darwin at an on-site gas-fired power station. And it says it will need more than 320 workers on an ongoing basis over the life of the mine.
4: And that will peak around the 400. As the mine goes deeper, as we need more equipment, we'll need more personnel.
3: While the company is telling its shareholders the mine will largely run on a fly-in, fly-out workforce based at a 250-bed workers' camp on site at first, it says it plans to grow the locally based workforce over time. The mine is on Aboriginal land, and a deal has been struck with the local Aboriginal corporation, the Jawoyn Association, for royalties and preferential access to jobs. Here's the deputy chair of Jawoyn, Robert Friel.
5: We want first crack at all the jobs. That was part of the negotiations, because it's important for our people to get employed in some shape or form.
3: Mr. Friel worked at the mine in its heyday in the 1990s.
5: You can work your way up through them into other positions, you know, and get further training as people have done that in the past, yeah.
3: The precise terms of the deal between the Jawoyn and the mine are not public. Here's Brent Murdoch from Vista Gold again.
4: There's no set number, but there's certainly an expressed commitment and principle that as a mining company, we will give the Jawoyn people preference in decisions we make and employment opportunities, business opportunities.
3: Despite those assurances, some other Aboriginal stakeholders expressed concern at a recent open day at the site, which the ABC was allowed to attend and record. Here's an exchange between Conway Wirrpunda Blanasi, a local Indigenous businessman, and Brent Murdoch. It's a little hard to hear, but Mr. Blanasi is expressing frustration about a lack of economic opportunities for young people. Assured by Mr. Murdoch, there will be a job for everyone who wants one.
6: We've been behind the eight ball for a very long time, and that has to stop.
7: Yeah, I don't disagree. This project will be big enough and have enough room for everybody. We will have employment for anybody who wants to come and work here. I can give you that guarantee.
3: Another important figure, Joshua Hunter, spoke up at that meeting. He's a traditional owner who lives right next door to the mine and has cultural responsibility for sacred sites there.
8: We do want to prosper and want Vista to succeed in this operation, but we also want our customary laws and our sacred sites preserved and well protected.
3: Vista pleaded guilty to damaging a sacred site at the mine during a drilling operation last year. There have also been environmental challenges at the mine. In March this year, during one of the NT's heaviest wet seasons in many years, there was an unplanned but controlled release of polluted water into Horseshoe Creek. Here's Brent Murdoch.
4: But that water was going out in

0: to an environment that was also flooded, so it was very diluted into the environment. And because of that, our experts tell us that there was no likelihood of harm to the environment, so we were fortunate. But certainly, when we go back into operations, that risk profile will be very, very different.
1: Mr. Murdoch says the mine's main environment issue is the release of acid from exposed waste rock that was never rehabilitated properly when the mine shut down. But once the mine is reopened, he says those piles will be encased in non-reactive materials.
0: When we restart the operation, we will encapsulate that. We will put a waste material that does not produce acid around it and over top of it. And when that happens, then that legacy issue will be resolved.
1: Vista Gold says it's finalising its approvals and hopes to make a final investment decision early in the new year.
2: James Elton reporting from Katherine in the Northern Territory. Farmers have been forking out big dollars to move livestock across the country, and it's not just farmers. The impacts of above average fuel prices has been slowly making its way through the beef supply chain and could reach the supermarket shelf within weeks, as Crispy and Yeomans reports.
3: The cost of a juicy steak might just be about to go up.
4: We've already seen the impact of things like rising fuel prices, rising fertiliser prices.
3: Almost every part of the red meat supply chain, from your farmers to feedlots to freight trucks and meatworks, relies on inputs that have been directly impacted by the war in Iran.
4: It took about 2 to 3 weeks for some of the logistics and transport companies to then realise this might be more than just a short-term episode, and so they needed to start applying fuel levies on transport. So fuel levies being applied, I've heard anecdotal reports of anything 15 to 45% additional on road transport. So then that higher cost flows through the supply chain, and it's almost like a bump-on effect.
3: Matt Daglish is a market analyst with Episode 3. And he says how much you pay for meat will depend a little bit on where you live.
4: So metro areas that have good distribution networks and generally a lot of the processing centres are close enough to where the people are. So metro, you might start to see something the magnitude of 2 to 3% increases to meat prices in the metro areas. However, the further you go out into the regional and rural areas, depending upon how remote they are, those increases could kind of run into the double digits, so all the high single digits, 9%-ish rises up to maybe 12, 13% rises in price.
3: That's an extra 50 cents a kilo for the city, but in the regions, $1 or $2 a kilo is more likely. While the cost of steak might go up, many restaurants are getting creative about how they manage disruptions to the beef supply chain. Mary Jane Morse is with Meat and Livestock Australia, the peak body for red meat. And she says some chefs are turning to using every part of the animal.
5: We're definitely seeing more cuts being used, so chefs are paying a lot more attention to using the whole carcass. It's not so much just that 8% of the carcass and those kind of real hero steaks. We're seeing cuts like lamb neck, beef shin, tongue and intercostals, sweetbreads, whatever it is. Chefs are finding ways to create those dishes in familiar formats. So whether that is something that they crumb and they fry and they kind of serve it as a snack in a finger sandwich or whatever, they're kind of finding ways to make it feel familiar for a diner that may not have experienced that before.
3: Some restaurants refuse to change their menu price when the cost of ingredients go up. Frank Carenti is the head chef at a traditional steakhouse in inner city Brisbane. He says he sets his prices once or twice a year, but he has a few tricks up his sleeve if steaks start to get a bit more expensive.
6: A lot of their fluctuations in cost on plate may come down to a simple portioning error. Also, we try and ensure that everything is weighted and measured that goes on plate, frozen items, chips, for instance, or the fruit and veg, the fresh fruit and veg. I may go to market and see what else is available of the same quality.
3: So far, though, it's business as usual for Frank, and he's hoping that it remains that way.
6: It could be impact us a lot, who knows, but until we actually see it, I know myself, until I actually see increases, I'm hopeful that it won't impact us greatly.
2: Chef Frank Corienti speaking to our reporter, Crispian Yeomans. When you're standing in the supermarket aisle thinking about which yogurt or breakfast cereal to buy, do you look at the Health Star rating? Maybe you've noticed that not all products carry them. For more than a decade, food and beverage companies have been able to choose whether or not they put a Health Star rating on their packaging, but that all could be soon to change. Fiona Broome has more.
7: Over the next few months, Australia's food safety regulator, FSANS, has the job of deciding whether all packaged foods should display a Health Star rating. Ratings are calculated using an algorithm that gives a product between half a star and 5 stars to help shoppers compare similar products. Ministers with food portfolios have said they want to see the system become compulsory after industry failed to meet voluntary targets. Associate Professor Alexandra Jones leads the Food Governance Program at the George Institute for Global Health, which has been monitoring the Health Star rating for 12 years. Dr. Jones says the system should be mandatory.
8: We think the system does work well overall, but the voluntary nature of it has really undermined its potential to function as a genuine public health tool. In a voluntary system, companies that get a higher score have been more likely to put it on, but thousands of products that score half or 1 star are simply concealing that information from consumers.
7: Do you think the Health Star rating system then, if it were mandatory, would influence shopping behaviour of consumers?
8: We're really hopeful that it would. And there's quite a lot of consumer research that would support that. People can generally understand the system. More than 82% of people say that they'd like to see it mandated. So we think there is, you know, a groundswell of support. And right now, consumers simply can't use it because it's still missing from the majority of products. So if you're meant to use it to compare products, you just can't.
7: Some agricultural industries have been critical of the current system. Fruit growers in particular have said that soft drinks get a healthier rating than 100% juice products. As the system stands currently, is it fit for purpose? Is it giving consumers the health information that they need?
8: It's an overall rating. So you lose points based on energy, saturated fat, salt and sugar content. And a product can gain some points back for its protein, its fibre and its fruit and veg content. The example you've pointed out sort of highlights how there's a conflict of interest between the food industry and the scores of any particular product. So they like the scoring system if their product does well, and they will critique the scoring system if their portfolio of products doesn't get a high rating. That's why it's really important that the Health Star algorithm is sort of independently governed. And if there is going to be an algorithm review, that this is done by independent experts with government input, but not with industry involvement.
7: The Australian Food and Grocery Council represents manufacturers and suppliers. Council Director of Health and Regulatory Affairs, Dr. Duncan Craig, says the industry is considering its position on whether the Health Star rating should be made mandatory, but he says changing packaging can be a big task for manufacturers.
9: We support the current Health Star rating system. What FSANS is proposing are some changes to that. So I think it's really important that before we go and say yes or no to, you know, do we support it being mandatory, that we really understand what it is that is being implemented. What FSANS is proposing is some slight tweaks to the way the Health Star rating label is applied, both in terms of how it's presented on the front of pack, but also requiring likely changes to the back of pack, so the way the information is presented in the nutrition information panel or in the ingredients.
7: About 37% or less than 40% of products are currently carrying the Health Star rating. Why would some companies be using it on labelling currently?
9: This is the nature of a voluntary system. You're right, the uptake, I think it was around 37 or 39%. It's not where the ministers wanted, and that's why the government is undertaking this process to look at mandating the system. But reasons for applying, you know, it can be down to just the timing and cost of label changes. They could have over 200 different product variants. Each of those require, you know, really detailed assessments. So that comes at really significant cost for industry.
2: Dr. Duncan Craig from the Australian Food and Grocery Council, ending that story there from Fiona Broome. On a weekday afternoon, the joyous sounds of singing echo from a Gold Coast community centre. The choir is called Inspire, and around a third of the members live with dementia. It's a chance to relax, sing, smile, dance and feel connected. Nicole Dyer caught up with founder Jan Gillies and music director Anne Ryan before meeting some of the choir members.
10: You'll never know, dear, how much I love you.
11: Started it on my 80th birthday, I started it with a jazz jam, and the reason that I started it was that I thought that my sister was going to come and live down here. She's recently passed away, but she had dementia and she just loved music, and I thought this would be just the thing. But we've created a total community down here, which is the most amazing group of people, and we've gone through the journey of people coming in. We've actually seen some of them, their dementia decline, and we've even sung it at funerals and celebrations of life. So this is a very, very vibrant, magnificent group of people.
12: The power of music, Anne. What transformations have you seen with the person living with dementia and how they interact with the notes and the people around them?
13: One example I can give you is a gentleman that he used to come with his wife, and he's now in a nursing home, and for the last few months while he was here, he was nonverbal. We had a Christmas concert and I actually put the mic up to him and said, "Okay, Paul, I want you to sing Silent Night, the first verse." And I sort of whispered the words in his ear and he sang it and we all cried.
12: What is it about our brains that for some reason is able to latch on to the words that are sung as opposed to the words that are spoken?
11: There's quite a lot of research in this area about the impact of music generally on neurological systems and particularly on disorders. Specifically, singing has more than just the neurological impact, because songs are related to emotions. They sometimes evoke a memory, and a person may not be able to articulate what that memory is, but the lyrics sometimes just come. If you ask the person to speak it, they could not. It's another part of the brain, and we know that there are probably 14 or so dementia choirs around Australia at the moment, so it is a growing trend.
12: Bill, my name's Nicole. I'm from ABC Radio. I'd love to hear your voice.
14: I shall start my life anew. Goodbye, it's time I sought a foreign clime where I may find their hearts more kind than I leave behind. Singing to me, it really means every night we listen to music and singing, and it makes you feel good. I've sung for a long while, you know, I'm 90. Nobody bothers if anybody misses a note. They don't get upset. No.
12: That's not the point.
14: I wish you all the last goodbye.
2: Great ending. 90-year-old Bill, who cares for his wife Edith. Ending that story there from Nicole Dyer. And that is Australia-wide for today. I'm Sinead Mangan. It's been lovely having your company. Cheerio.

0: ABC News. Good evening. I'm Michael Bausch. A Queensland coroner has found prominent Brisbane surgeon Dr. Reza Adib failed terribly in his medical duties before a patient lost her life. 62-year-old Rosemary Campbell died at her Gold Coast home in 2022 from weight loss surgery complications. Deputy State Coroner Stephanie Gallagher handed down her final ruling today. She said Dr. Adib used false statements to encourage Ms. Campbell's GP to support her surgery and that he tried to mislead the investigators by exaggerating the quality of her pre-operative care. Dr. Adib is currently suspended from practicing medicine. Woolworths has begun consulting with its corporate workers amid plans to outsource hundreds of roles to Asia. Ali Crew reports.
1: The supermarket giant has not confirmed how many of its corporate employees will be affected, but the ABC understands hundreds of jobs in teams, including people, IT and finance, may go. A spokesperson says that in order to continue their commitment to deliver dependable low prices and remain competitive with the expansion of international players in the market, the company is focused on increasing productivity and driving efficiency across the business. The company says it has had teams located throughout Asia and long-standing managed service arrangements in place for many years, and that they regularly review these in order to lower costs and ensure the best value for customers.
0: Advocates have told a Senate inquiry that proposed NDIS reforms will put women and girls with a disability at risk of isolation and domestic violence if those laws pass unchanged. As Campanella reports.
2: Sophie Cusworth from Women with Disability Australia has given evidence to the three-day inquiry examining the bill. It proposes to cut spending on categories within the NDIS, such as funding to get people out into the community using support workers to attend appointments, and place greater responsibilities on parents to provide care for their children. Ms. Cusworth has told the hearing social and community participation for women with disability could mean their only contact outside their home. She said it was important they were being seen by people who knew when something was wrong. Government agencies are yet to give evidence to the inquiry.
0: Meantime, the Federal Health Minister has defended plans to use automated decision-making in the government's NDIS overhaul. Critics claim that allowing computers to rule on claims could unfairly cut funding plans. Mark Butler says the software will mostly handle simple administrative tasks.
3: There's obviously a level of automation in government systems right through government, both federal and state. Largely that is focused on more administrative parts of decision making rather than some of the really important decisions around eligibility.
0: A 66-year-old motorcyclist has died in a road accident in the Somerset region northwest of Brisbane. Police say he veered onto the wrong side of the road at Gymna and collided with a grader just before 11 o'clock this morning. He was treated at the scene but couldn't be saved. The forensic crash unit is investigating. Police have charged a central Queensland man with possessing illegal weapons, including a 3D printed firearm. Detectives searched an address on Richardson Road in North Rockhampton. They also seized a crossbow, an air rifle and ammunition. The 31-year-old man's been remanded in custody. He's due to appear in court again in August. AFL great Neil Danaher has been honoured as a hero at his MCG state funeral. Thousands turned out to pay their respects this afternoon to the 65-year-old former coach and player whose long battle with motor neuron disease helped raise awareness of the illness. His wife Jan praised his humility and resilience, stating MND didn't define him. Daughter Loz remembered him for pushing people to be their best.
4: Dad always said that when life throws you a challenge, you have two options. You can flourish or you can fold. And didn't you flourish? You got up each day and focused on what you could do, and you made the most of every single moment.
0: To the weather for Queensland, scattered showers for most of the state tomorrow. They'll be widespread at times on the north tropical coast. Possible morning fog in the southern interior, Brisbane, the Gold Coast and the Sunshine Coast 15 to 23 and at Ipswich 12 to 22. A few showers about the southeast on Friday, Saturday and Sunday. On Moreton Bay, east to northeasterlies around 10 knots. 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
8: Hello. If you've just joined us, it is time for the quiz, Smart Casual. And as I do every night, giving you the first question just to kick you off and give you time to Google. What type of animals, not that I think you cheat, of course not. What type of animals are a sarcastic fringe head, a lump sucker, and a slippery dick? This was the holdover question from last night on the quiz. If you know they're all the same type of animal, what type of animal is it? A sarcastic fringe head, a lump sucker, and a slippery dick. It sounds like a fabulous new set of names to call people, doesn't it? You're a bit of a lump sucker, aren't you? Anyhow, give us a call. Play the quiz tonight, 1300 222 612. The first person through, of course, automatically scores a limited edition Smart Casual fridge magnet, and the winner gets one as well. So 1300 222 612. And to Penny, who has, Penny was one of our mystery prize winners. A book I sent arrived today. So Penny says, this arrived today. I just wanted to say thanks to you and ABC Evenings on days like today. I don't know what it's like being where you are. I know that in the southeast corner, it's been drizzly and kind of miserable. Think Melbourne, but without the chilling cold wind. That's what we've got. Yep. So you're very welcome, Penny. I hope you'll kick back on the couch, have a listen to the quiz, enjoy the book, and maybe give us a ring if you think, I know that. And if you think to yourself, I know that, you should ring me. 1300 222 612 and play the quiz. Let's have a check of temperatures around the state. Charters Towers on 20 degrees, Cairns 22, Cooktown 24, Townsville on 23, Mackay and Gladstone on 20, Rockhampton 21, Emerald 19 degrees, Longreach 23, Mount Isa 19, Birdsville 22, Charleville 15, Roma on 19, Toowoomba and Dalby both sitting on 14 degrees, Bundaberg 18, 17 for Brisbane and the Gold Coast, and the Sunshine Coast on 18 degrees. All right, tonight's banger or clanger. Last night, you were not impressed with New Kids on the Block.

Okay, you clang at that. It was just, no thank you, Higgins Divine. Don't need to hear that one tonight. However, the man who chose this next song for Songs You Love last night happens to be my first contestant tonight too. Brian from Rockhampton wanted to hear Tony Orlando and Dawn with this song.

0: Now, this song was a huge hit when it was first released back in, I'm trying to think when it was, probably the mid-60s. It was a big hit, but Tony Orlando, as it turned out, didn't want his name associated with the song to start off with, not because he was embarrassed, but because he was working for another record company and thought he could get in trouble. So it was later down the track where they added Tony Orlando and Dawn to the song itself. So where do you sit on that one, Queensland? 0467 922 612 Tony Orlando and Dawn with Knock Three Times.
1: Three times on the ceiling if you want me.
0: Are you bangering that? Do you love it? Would you want to hear it again sometime? Or are you going to clangor it? Just never to be heard again on the evening's program. Your decision rules what I do. 0467 922 612 for banger or clangor. The quiz is next.
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6: Welcome to Smart Casual, the quiz that tests your smarts in a casual way. 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
0: Yes, looking forward to the quiz tonight. Some great questions for you. 20 of them sitting there ready to be asked and answered. I would love to hear from you tonight. 1300 222 612 to play the quiz. Look, it's a cold, miserable night, according to the temperatures around the state. So get on the phone. Have a bit of fun with the quiz. Now, Brian from Rocky is my first contestant. Hi, Brian.
7: That's it, Kelly. You're not getting a Christmas card this year.
0: Oh, come on. I just put it up for banger or clangor. What do you think's going to happen? You're scared, aren't you?
7: You threatened me last night. You're going to nominate as a banger or a clangor. I thought you wouldn't do that, and you've done it.
0: Yeah, I promised I would, and I did. Now, are you a first-time caller to the quiz, Brian?
7: Probably not. I've probably had a crack.

0: Ozzel. None of us had ever thought about it until it was on Spicks and Specks.
1: Yeah, I don't know what prompted it, but they lost all the royalties.
0: That's it, they did. I think it was a question on Spicks and Specks, and like a very innocent question, and all hell broke loose, as it turns out.
1: Bouncer.
0: Yeah. All right. Brian, are you ready for question one for the quiz tonight?
1: I'm as ready as I'm going to be, which is probably not very.
0: Okay, here we go. Now you'll be fine. What type of animal are a sarcastic fringe head, a lump sucker, and a slippery dick?
1: They sound a bit like me mates at a barbecue, but apart from that, all them sort of silly sort of sounding names like that sound like birds to me.
0: Birds?
1: Yeah.
0: Not birds, Brian.
1: Well, there you go.
0: There we go. But thank you for calling in.
1: Everyone's got to bang my song for me, all right?
0: All right, mate. Brian from Rocky was his choice last night on Songs You Love. And there were a few anti-comments. I thought, well, I'll put it up and see how it goes for banger or clanger. Brian, hang on the line. We'll get you a fridge magnet for being first through.
1: Cheers, Cal.
0: There we go. Brian at Rocky tonight. No, it's not, unfortunately, birds. The slippery dick, the lump sucker, and the sarcastic fringe head. Penny at Everton Hills might know. If you know, give me a call, 1300 222 612. Hey, Pen.
2: Hey, Kel, how are you?
0: Very well. Now, before we get to the question, Tony Orlando and Dawn knock three times. Banger or clanger?
2: I don't know. I think I'm triggered by it.
0: Probably makes it. Well, unless you're triggered in a good way, I think that makes it a clanger.
2: I'd say clanger.
0: Yeah.
2: Clanger it.
0: Okay. Well, Brian's off to a bad start.
2: Sorry.
0: That's okay. It's all about your... The great thing about banger or clanger is it's all personal opinion. So there's no right or wrong. Well, sometimes there is, but often there's not.
2: No.
0: All right. Penny, what type of an animal are a sarcastic fringe head, a lump sucker, and a slippery dick?
2: I'm going to go a fish.
0: They are fishies. They are definitely types of fish. I tried to find the weirdest names I could. And
2: I think you did well.
0: Thank you. Thank you. We put a bit of time and effort into that one.
2: Ooh.
0: Okay, Penny, it was on this day in 1922 a star was born. American actress and singer Judy Garland. What was the musical fantasy film that skyrocketed her into stardom?
2: Wizard of Oz.
0: It was.
3: Somewhere over the rainbow, bluebirds fly.
0: She was so gorgeous in that movie.
2: I'll have to trust you.
0: She was just you've never seen Wizard of Oz?
2: No.
0: Okay. If you get time, Penny, if you can find it on a streaming service, and it's probably around somewhere if you've got streaming. Or it might be on YouTube. You never know. It's worth the watch. It's a bit long, but it is a classic, and I think it's one of those movies where you suddenly see where other movies have derived a whole lot of what they have done in years since.
2: Right.
0: Okay. It's one of those movies, highly influential.
2: Hmm.
0: Indeed. Judy Garland in The Wizard of Oz. Of course, she played the character of Dorothy Gale at 16 years of age. Speaking of the
2: Wizard... shoes?
0: Oh, yes, she did.
2: Mm. See, I do know a bit about it.
0: That's it. Much. There's no place like home. There's no place like home. I went to a museum in Washington that had those ruby shoes under glass.
2: Wow.
0: Yeah. It was kind of... You realised how small her feet were and because she was only a slip of a girl... But
2: yeah.
0: How beautiful those shoes were too. Speaking of the Wizard of Oz, what was the name of Dorothy's little black dog?
2: Toto.
0: It was indeed Toto. So you know more than you thought you did.
2: Thank you.
0: Here we go. Now, in the original film, Toto was played by a female brindle. No, it's not a question. You're cool. Cairn Terrier named Terry. And Terry was paid $125 US today, in today's money, which equates to Sorry, then. So she

0: He was paid $125 US then a day, which equates to over $2,700 US today. I think she was paid more than the Munchkins.
1: Yeah, probably. Indeed. And it doesn't sound like much, but, like, you know, it probably was back then.
0: Yeah.
1: If you were the owner of Terry.
0: You were getting some money.
1: Yeah.
0: Indeed. Mm. Okay, let's go to question four. What got another fish question. What deep-sea fish attracts prey with a glowing lure called an esca? It was in Finding Nemo.
1: Nemo.
0: Yeah. It starts, I'll tell you, it starts with A, Penny. Starts with A.
1: An org fish. I have no idea.
0: But you know what? You had a good crack at that. I like that. You just, I think you thought that through. But unfortunately.
1: Well, someone doesn't have to say org fish, do they?
0: They don't. That's it. Thank you, Penny. Penny there at Everton Hills playing the quiz if you want to play as well, if you know what that fish was that had the glowing lure on top of its head. Give us a call, 1300 222 612. Natalie. Hello, Natalie's at Broom's Head. Hi.
2: How you going?
0: Good, Natalie. I do believe you are a first-time caller.
2: Yes, we are.
0: Indeed. We need to celebrate. There we go. Congratulations on being a first-time caller there, Natalie.
2: Thank you.
0: You're welcome. Everybody should get a fanfare at least once in their life, I think.
2: Well, that's it. That's it.
0: Now, do you remember Finding Nemo and that fish with the big lure on its head? What's that called? Starts with A. The question is, what deep-sea fish attracts prey with a glowing lure called an esca?
2: Oh, isn't that,
0: Starts with A. We've gone past the Dorothy question.
2: Oh, okay. Oh.
0: Yeah, sorry about that. And now we're on to this one.
2: What's the question again, sorry?
0: No worries. What deep-sea fish attracts prey with a glowing lure called an esca?
2: That's those blooming teeth.
0: Yes.
2: Oh, yeah.
0: And it's like they're that. It's like a lure that comes over their head. So think about fishing terminology. When you fish, you're called not just fishermen or fishwomen. I can't give you any more than that, Matt.
2: No worries. All right. Thank you.
0: Thank you. Not for Natalie tonight. I have a very strong feeling Natalie knew the Wizard of Oz question, but not that one. Nigel's at Weeper. Hi, Nigel.
3: Hello.
0: Now, are you a fisherman?
3: Yes.
0: What one?
3: I'm in Weeper.
0: Oh, you're in Weeper. Okay. I don't think they have these fish in Weeper. Maybe they do.
3: I doubt.
0: Yeah. Anyhow, what are they called, these? I suppose
3: Anglerfish
0: is correct. I was going to say they were ugly. Then I thought, well, better not. I suppose they're very attractive to other anglerfish.
3: Well, yeah, I don't think any fish is attractive.
0: Not really. Some of them are a bit cute, you know, the clownfish.
3: Yeah, I think they should name the fish after you, Kat.
0: Oh, I'm Kel.
3: Kel, sorry.
0: That's okay. What name a fish after me?
3: No.
0: Just the anglerfish. That's a bit bad.
3: We'll have to discover a new one.
0: Yes, and name that after me. It'll be one of those fish that only comes out at night.
3: Oh.
0: What do you reckon?
3: Interesting.
0: Yeah, well, I'm on nights.
3: Yeah, I'm a morner.
0: You're a morning person, are you?
3: Yes.
0: Ah.
3: This is late for me.
0: Okay, you're doing very well then, Nigel. Thank you for staying up. I know it's difficult. My husband's up and at work by 4:30 in the morning, so kind of feel your pain.
3: No pain.
0: No pain. All right.
3: I'm talking to you.
0: Aw, you're very sweet. Now, Nigel, it was on this day in 2003 that NASA's Mars exploration rover mission began.

0: What was the name of the rover? I'll give you two options if you need them. Was it Spirit or Curiosity?
1: Curiosity.
0: Curiosity. Unfortunately not.
1: Sorry.
0: That's okay. Thanks for playing, Nigel.
1: It's just my curiosity. Leave me away.
0: No, it wasn't Curiosity. Nigel, who's still awake, even though he's up early. It was Spirit, launched from Florida. Spirit took some of the clearest images of the red planet, undertook numerous scientific tests and travelled extensively around its landing area. The Spirit program was officially ended in 2011 after it ceased communication. Just gave up the ghost. And that was after 2 years of being stuck in a sand trap. So it was a crappy golfer as well. There we go. Let's go to our next contestant on Smart Casual, the quiz. This is where we test your smarts every night, but we like to keep it casual. Get on the phone, have some fun, maybe score yourself a limited edition Smart Casual fridge magnet. Graham's at Lowood. Graham, hello.
2: Good evening.
0: All right, now, Graham, the song we've got tonight for Banger or Clanger is this one.

0: All right. What are you thinking for that one? Banger or clanger, Graham?
1: Oh, that's a banger. That's a real foot tapper. You've got to keep that one.
0: All right. Banger. So that's another one. Lauren's just putting another one down for banger tonight. Brian from Rockhampton, we're very happy to hear that. We've just had a question about Mars. So speaking of Mars, where does it get its red colour from? I'll once again give you three options. Is it from paint, ultraviolet radiation, or oxidation?
1: I think oxidation.
0: Oxidation is correct. Indeed, it's frequently called the red planet because iron minerals in the Martian dirt oxidize or rust, causing the surface to look red. Well done. All right, Graham, it was on this day in 1978 that John Travolta and Olivia Newton-John went to number one on the US singles chart with what hit? The only song they had together that was...
1: Grease was the movie.
0: Yes.
1: I think that's what the song was called.
0: No, sorry,
1: I can picture it.
0: You can't sing it in your head?
1: I called up about the anglerfish.
0: Yes, but we've moved on. So I reckon you've got it in your head somewhere there, Graham.
1: I know. I'm going to kick myself as soon as somebody says it. No, right now I've got a blank. Sorry.
0: Oh, that's okay. Thanks for playing. There's Graham at Lowood tonight. Not able to tell me. On this day in 1978, John Travolta and Olivia Newton-John went to number one on the US singles chart with what hit? Brad at North Arm, hello.
2: Hello.
0: Brad, have you...
2: The one that I want, Kel.
0: Ah.
2: The one that I want. I'm not even going to try and sing it.
0: There we go. Travolta and Olivia Newton-John, cracker of a song. Written for the movie, that one. Most of them weren't. Hopelessly Devoted and that one were written for the movie.
2: Yeah, I was more a Rocky Horror boy than a Grease boy, yeah.
0: Yes, some great songs. Yeah. What's your favourite Rocky Horror?
2: Oh, Sweet Transvestite.
0: Oh, yeah, it's classic.
2: I used to, back in the day when you used to be young and silly and, get up and sing the song and do the dance and once went to a fancy dress party at a pub in Blackwater with two girlfriends of mine and all three of us were dressed in corsets and the bouncers didn't know that it was fancy dress that night, let the girls in and wasn't going to let me in.
0: That's outrageous.
2: I know.
0: Did you end up getting in?
2: Yeah, well, the girls went and saw the manager and he came down and said, come on, let him in.
0: Let him in. That's right. Yeah. What damage could you do?
2: Yeah, exactly. Yeah.
0: No, nowhere to hide a weapon, that's for sure. Except maybe the front of the corset.
2: And no weapon to hide either.
0: Oh, dear. Just imagining that back in the day.
2: Oh, yeah. Great fun.
0: Indeed.
2: Early 80s.
0: They were fun. We did have a good time. All right, your next question, and you've done very well here. Brad, Captain James Cook became the first European to discover the Great Barrier Reef in 1770 when the Endeavour struck a coral shoal. Where was the ship initially repaired? I'll give you... Do you know?
2: It was on the banks of the Endeavour River where modern-day Cooktown is now. I used to live there.
0: Yes, well done. How was Cooktown?
2: Yeah. Oh, it's a magic place. It's the world's largest unfenced asylum.
0: I've always thought that Cooktown, you'd be wild and free. It's one of those areas.
2: Oh, it's magic. Absolutely magic place. Yeah.
0: Oh, sounds great. So, yes, it was Cooktown. Cook's crew spent weeks making repairs in the area. They stopped in the Dutch East Indies a little bit later on.
2: It was also the site of the first, what they called a reconciliation. I mean, Cook coined that term.
0: Oh, wow, that far back.
2: Yeah, they reconciled their differences. If I've got time, a little bit of trivia. What had happened is the crew were catching turtle in the river.
0: Yep.
2: And it wasn't a time for catching turtle, and the local Googie-Gimmitha people had gone onto the boat and saw all the turtles and got very angry about that and tried to take the turtles away, and they got shot at. And, and then a few days later they were on the banks and they reconciled with Cook. So.
0: Okay, so did Cook go back to them and say, okay, we obviously did something wrong, what happened here?
2: I mean,
0: how do you do that? How you communicate when you don't know? They wouldn't have known each other's language at that point.
2: No,
0: yeah.
2: No.
0: Mm.
2: I think they kind of...
0: Fascinating.
2: They kind of
0: worked it out.
2: Yeah, settled their differences.
0: That's a great story. Thank you for sharing that.
2: No worries.
0: Hmm. Now, Brad at North Arm, your next question. How many lines does a typical limerick have? Now, we know my brilliant haikus, if I can call them that, which I don't think I can... are three lines, but limericks, we'll just go through it. Just go through the rhythm of a limerick.
2: Yeah, from memory, I think it's seven.
0: Let's go through the...
2: Five.
0: Five is correct. I thought you were going to go, there was an old man from Nantucket, and I've gone, no!
2: You got the delay on?
0: Yeah, ready to dump. I've only had to do it once this year, so it's all good.
2: Oh, sweet.
0: Indeed. Yeah. Our next question. According to the Australian Bureau of Statistics, Australia's population has just reached how many million?
2: 28 million.
0: It is 28 million. Gosh, that's a lot of us, isn't it?
2: It is quite a few. It seems to be only yesterday when it was 24 million.
0: Yes.
2: And only the day before that when it was 18.
0: And then you go to some cities like, you know, a Ho Chi Minh or a New York or a Tokyo, and they're like, yeah, there are 20 million people who just live here.
2: Yeah.
0: And then you go, right.
2: Scary.
0: That's
2: scary.
0: Yeah. And yet it doesn't feel like it when you're there, unless you get on the trains in Tokyo, then it feels like it. But they have a train every 5 minutes going wherever you like, so it doesn't really matter. They can do that because they've got 20 million people.
2: Yeah, I tell you what, for me, sometimes Brisbane seems like there's 20 million people just there.
0: nowhere near, but I can imagine that, yeah, when you're stuck in traffic, absolutely. Like, where is everybody going? And apparently the same place as me.
2: True.
0: All right, here we go, Brad. In June 1940, a World War II operation began which sought to move England's entire gold reserve to Canada. Was it called Operation Duck or Operation Fish? Moving their entire gold reserve to Canada.
2: I remember the story. I'm gonna take a stab because you're saying it's 50-50. I'm gonna try Operation Duck.
0: Operation Duck is not correct. It was Operation Fish. But you've done beautifully, Brad. Thank you for playing tonight.
2: No worries, Kel. Thank you.
0: There we go. We've got Brad at North Arm there, out on that particular question. Let's go to Rob at Burnett Heads. Hi, Rob.
3: Hi, how you going?
0: Good. Are you a first-time caller?
3: Oh, I is.
0: All right. You know you get a fanfare for that tonight because I actually took the time to create one. Are you ready?
3: Oh, I'm ready. Always ready.
0: There we go. Welcome to the program.
3: Is it the One Nation anthem?
0: Well, it could be if they want it. I got it from a copyright-free site, so they can do what they will, I suppose.
3: Apparently they can. They're politicians, right?
0: Well, they can do whatever they like. That's it. Well, Gina's got the money, so they could probably get one written for them, actually pay someone. Indeed, that was very funny. Now I have have to go and create another one so it's apolitical. I feel like now every time I play that, people are going to think that's the one. Not that I, it's not an issue with One Nation, but just an issue with a political operative of any kind. All right. Now I'm keeping it. I love it. According to ABBA, you funny man, what must be funny in the rich man's world?
3: Oh, my God. I'm going to be ashamed to say this, but it'd have to be money, money, money.
0: Well done. It is money, money, money, indeed.
3: Can I just also say g'day to Nat from Broom's Head?
0: Sure. How do you know Nat from Broom's Head?
3: Oh, she's my partner of 38 years.
0: Oh, really? Oh, congratulations.
3: Yeah, thank you very much.
0: Indeed. So why are you in Burnett Heads? Is that near?
3: Oh, because we're travelling and she got the place mixed up with where we were.
0: That'd be my husband's idea of the perfect holiday. Where's Kelly? I don't know. I lost her somewhere along the way. She went left, I went right. There we go.
3: Yeah.
0: We've been on cruises where we haven't seen each other all day. Like, where are you? I'm not telling you. You come find me.
3: No, we've had those conversations before, but we won't go there.
0: Oh, indeed, I'm not saying where I am. All right, question 14. Mary the Tasmanian Devil has been on the loose after escaping her Gold Coast enclosure at Paradise Country Park last Tuesday. I love this story so hard. How did she escape? I can give you three options unless you know the answer.
3: No, I'll need the three options. Thanks.
0: Okay. She dug a tunnel, she climbed out, or she made a large leap. So did she tunnel out, climb out, or leapt out?
3: Oh, jeez. We'll go tunnel.
0: Tunnel. Not right, unfortunately, Rob. But thank you so much for calling in and let me play the first time caller fanfare.
3: Appreciate it.
0: There we go. That's Rob at Burnett Heads. Let's go to John Boy at Mount Reuben. Hi, John Boy.
4: Good evening, Kelly. How are you?
0: Good. Now, we need to get back to the banger or clanger because it was basically you who heaped on it last night when Brian from Rocky chose it. And so I said, okay, let's banger or clanger this.

0: Okay. Are you bangering or are you clangering, John Boy?
1: I think you should never ask. I'm always going to bang at that one.
0: Okay, he's bangering. Yeah, you dumped on it last night.
1: No, I did not. That must have been somebody else.
0: I think I have evidence. But anyway, I'll take your word for it tonight. That's okay. Yes, so that's a banger.
1: Your other viewer with the Rocky Horror, mm-hmm. Totally agree. Totally agree.
0: What, Rocky Horror was superior to Grease?
1: I like Rocky Horror.
0: Yeah, Rocky Horror is a lot of fun. Do you have a Rocky Horror outfit somewhere, John Boy, that we can post as part of the 100-day project?
1: No, I'll have to see what I can organise when I go to Japan.
0: I think that would be awesome. When are you going to Japan?
1: Next Tuesday.
0: Oh, that's exciting.

0: for how long?
1: 14 days, so I'll be adding my little comments from the cruise.
0: Oh, that will be fabulous. I'm very jelly.
1: Yeah.
0: So it's a 14-day cruise, is it?
1: Yeah. But no, it's a flyover and then 10 days or something around Japan.
0: Oh, wonderful. Have you been there before?
1: Nope. Hardest I've been is Vanuatu.
0: All right. You are going to have a ball. It is such a beautiful country and just lots of fun. So where are you going? You're heading Tokyo and just everywhere?
1: Starting at Tokyo and then it just goes Kyoto and all the ports up and down. Yeah, yep.
0: Kyoto, everywhere I went was pretty. We only had a week. Mackenzie and I only had a week. Do you get to stop off in Hiroshima?
1: I think so, yes. I believe that's one of the stops.
0: Yep. Even though we've all seen pictures of the dome, to actually stand in front of it.
1: Yes.
0: And realise, you know, where you are, it's quite something.
1: Exactly.
0: Indeed. Yeah. Well, you have a lovely time. I will miss you.
1: No, you won't. I'll still be here and I will make time to call in.
0: From the cruise?
1: Oh,
0: no.
1: Yes.
0: No, you'll be out having a wonderful time so you can tell me stories when you get back.
1: No, I won't. I'll make time and I'll secretly dress up in my room.
0: Okay.
1: I've been warned that they are conservative people and seeing me might frighten them.
0: Well, maybe if you go on land, but on the boat, anything goes, usually.
1: Well, I think it's a celebrity cruise, which is an American cruise, isn't it?
0: Oh, yeah. So have you got any celebrities going? Who are the celebrities on your cruise?
1: No idea. I'm going to look it up.
0: I'm going to look it up. All right. Mary the Tasmanian Devil, did she climb out of her enclosure or did she leap out of her enclosure?
1: She leapt out.
0: She did.
1: My little cookie monster, very springy.
0: Yes, a new breakthrough. She was spotted on a home security camera about 2 kilometres from the park.
1: Yep.
0: That's kind of funny, isn't it?
1: It is.
0: Can you imagine looking on your home security camera and just, what the hell is that? Is that a Tasmanian devil? How did that get here? Yeah. The local animals must also be going, where are you from?
1: Yeah.
0: Indeed.
1: Yeah.
0: Okay, speaking of Tassie devils, true or false, they sleep inside their prey.
1: Inside their?
0: Prey.
1: Prey?
0: Prey, yeah, their prey. I don't know if they call it prey. They
1: wrap themselves in their meal.
0: Yes, they do wrap themselves in their meal. There we go. So tell us about it. What do you know?
1: Nothing.
0: Oh, okay. Well, they tend to nap inside a rotting carcass, as you do.
1: Yeah.
0: So they can wake up and continue eating.
1: I don't like that.
0: It's like when I take a snack to bed. If I fall asleep mid-snack, I wake up, snack's still there, unless the dog got to it.
1: Absolutely. Yep.
0: Indeed. Sometimes I wake up to the dog eating said snack, and they're looking at me like, I didn't do it.
1: Yes.
0: Though it may sound gruesome, by eating animal carcasses, Tassie devils actually help keep their ecosystem hygienic and free from maggots.
1: Oh, lovely.
0: Well, we all need one in the house then, don't we? Around.
1: Yeah, they're all inside the Tasmanian devil.
0: Yeah, that's right. Oh, glory. Did anyone else notice that after the recent rains and then sunshine, flies? It was like they were just waiting. Little beggars of things. Okay, next question. Yep. Happy birthday to the Australian Women's Weekly. It was published on this day in 1933. True or false, the publication releases monthly?
1: It's true.
0: That is true. They do indeed now release monthly. Sorry, we're losing you.
1: Oh, sorry, nobody could afford to do a weekly these days.
0: No, they couldn't. They couldn't, but you really don't want to call it the Women's Monthly either, so because that's just bad taste. So we kept it the Women's Weekly and we all understood. Okay, our next question. I'm going to give you two options for the answer. John Boy at Mun Rubin, are you ready? Here we go. Is that a dog barking in the background?
1: My
0: we're losing you, John Boy.

0: I'm walking out the front.
1: Okay, John Boy's moving out the front. We've had we all know what it's like. You're on the phone, it's fine. You'll be talking to someone and all of a sudden it'll sound like you're in a toilet and getting cut off.
0: You hear me?
1: Yes, I've got you back. Excellent.
0: Right.
1: Okay. Who voiced the lioness Nala in the 2019 remake of Disney's The Lion King? Was it Beyonce or Jennifer Lopez? Beyonce or Jennifer Lopez? Which one was it?
0: J-Lo?
1: Was not J-Lo. It was Beyonce. Yeah. Sorry, John Boy.
0: No worries.
1: You had a cracker night. There we go, John Boy from Unruben. Answering quite a few questions there. Stella at Barbie Island. Hi, Stella.
2: Hello.
1: Now, Stella, our banger or cracker tonight. Oh, cracker, clanger. Knock three times on the ceiling if you want me. Do you remember that one?
2: Yeah.
1: So do you love that song or do you loathe that song?
2: I love it, Orlando Bloom.
1: All right, Orlando. Let Orlando Bloom. Indeed. There, another one, Lauren. Lauren's my producer. She's going to add that to the tally. All right, Stella, we're on to a geography question. How are you at geography?
2: My weakest subject. Okay. Continue.
1: All right, I'm with you. I'm just thinking if I can give you a clue when I'm looking at the answer, thinking probably not. It's National Portugal Day, which commemorates the death of Luís de Camões, it's probably said badly, the country's most famous poet. In 1580, he died in 1580, and it also honours cultural heritage and national pride of Portugal. What is Portugal's capital? It starts with L. And rhymes with Brisbane.
2: Rhymes with Brisbane.
1: Yeah, starts with L and rhymes with
2: Lisbon.
1: Lisbon is correct. That's why we call it smart casual, because we test your smarts, but we keep it casual. Stella at Bribie. How's Bribie tonight, by the way? Have you been suffering with the rain?
2: Oh, I haven't been suffering.
1: Just drizzle.
2: When you live in Townsville through the wet season, you suffer, and after that you never suffer again.
1: When it rains in Townsville, it really rains because it doesn't rain a lot.
2: Well, for the 4 months in the wet season, it rains continuously.
1: That's true.
2: 24/7, and you learn never to bitch about it ever because it doesn't do any good.
1: Oh, and it's so damp the entire time. The humidity's a killer. I remember what it was like in Cairns.
2: Oh, Townsville's worse than Cairns.
1: You reckon Townsville's worse for the humidity?
2: I know it's worse.
1: Oh, have you lived in both?
2: I also lived in Mount Isa, but that's a dry heat.
1: Yeah.
2: You have in Mount Isa with the air conditioning, you put water into the air, but in other places like everywhere else on the coast, you take the water out of the air.
1: Yeah.
2: And when you live in,
1: I remember the mould in bathrooms when I lived in Cairns growing at a rate never before seen by this little possum. It was like you'd turn around, you'd have a shower, you'd get out, there'd be mould. Like, where did that come from? That has grown while I've been in the shower.
2: Yeah, we used to get it on the coatings of the asbestos we had on the first house we bought in Townsville.
1: Oh.
2: But, of course, Innisfail has got a lot worse rain.
1: Oh, yeah. Well, they have the most rain in the world, don't they?
2: You've got to embrace everything, because if we didn't have rain and we didn't have wind, wind carries the seeds and wind, so you've got to gratitude. You've got to learn gratitude.
1: You do, don't you? I agree 100% with that. All righty. We're going to go to, this is a pop culture question.
2: Oh, good one.
1: Okay, Stella, here we go.
2: I'm way past that.
1: All right, here we go. Which villain's red and green sweater was chosen specifically because its clashing colours were hard to look at? Was it A, Hans Gruber from Die Hard, or B, Freddy Krueger from A Nightmare on Elm Street?

0: Hans?
1: I'll go with A.
0: Going with Hans Gruber?
1: Mm-hmm.
0: Unfortunately not. It was Freddy Krueger who had that awful-looking sweater. But, Stella, are you a first-time caller?
1: No, this is my second time.
0: Your second time, Stella. You've done such a good job and you've just got such buggers of questions. I'm going to put you back so you can get a...
1: You know my history.
0: I do know your history, but I want you to have a fridge magnet.
1: You had me at hello.
0: Okay. Stella, I'm going to put you back to the lovely Lauren. Have a great night.
1: Okay.
0: There we go, Stella at Bribie Island tonight. Okay, there are two questions to Glory. Or are there three? No, there are two. What was the name of the first human ancestral fossil found in the year 1974? I'll give you three options. Give me a call, 1300-222-612. Was it Charles, Timothy, or Lucy?
2: A young man vanishes, and something about it doesn't sit right.
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0: Indeed, Annabelle at Windsor is my next contestant on Smart Casual. Hi, Annabelle.
7: Hello.
0: Hello. Now, Annabelle, the first human ancestral fossil was found in the year 1974. So it's the first time they dug up a human bit of bone, okay?
7: Yep.
0: Now, was that fossil called Charles, Timothy, or Lucy? What did we name it?
7: Lucy.
0: Lucy is correct. It was a remarkably complete. It was about 40% intact, which is a lot for a fossil. She was about 3.2 million years old and stood 3 feet 7 inches.
7: Mm-hmm.
0: So almost my height.
7: Thank you.
0: You're welcome, sweetie. All right. Here we go with another question for you. Mum might be able to help with this. If you were looking up at the sky last night, you might have spotted part of a rocket. We've been talking about it last night and all day today. Where did it launch from? Did it launch from Brisbane or did it launch from China?
7: China.
0: China? China is correct. People thought it was a meteorite, but it was a rocket that had launched from the Gobi Desert in China and it just sort of swung around our way and we got to see it, which is kind of cool. Okay, one more question, Annabelle, and Glory could be yours. Are you ready?
7: Bring it on.
0: All right, here we go. Who said this famous phrase, float like a butterfly, sting like a bee?
7: Muhammad Ali.
0: Well done. The boxer used that line before besting the reigning heavyweight champion Sonny Liston in 1964. No doubt you've seen that fight, Annabelle.
7: No.
0: That's it. Probably never will, as it turned out. Annabelle, thank you so much for playing.
7: Pleasure. Thank you.
1: Pleasure.
0: And we'll send you out a limited edition Smart Casual fridge magnet. You and Mum, hang on the line.
7: Okay. Thank you.
1: Thank you.
0: There we go. Great manners there as well from Annabelle and her mum and one of my favourite songs.
8: Sing my heart.
0: Honestly, I just look for questions so that I can play that little bit of music.
5: This is Kelly Higgins Devine, ABC Northwest Queensland.
0: That's the quiz for tonight. We'll be back with more quiz tomorrow night from 5 past 7. Keeping in mind that we

0: do have the footy on, and the Broncos are playing tomorrow night. I think, I want to say they're playing the Dragons, but now I can't remember. Anyhow, I know that the Broncos are playing. So if you want to find me, you can catch me on digital, or you can catch me on ABC Listen on the app. There are two places you can find me. Otherwise, your normal listening on the radio, for example, you'll be hearing that particular game no matter where you are in Queensland. So if you love your footy, that's where you should be. If you love the quiz, and Thursday nights, quite frankly, are a bit footloose and fancy free, you can get onto digital or get onto the app, and I will be there. Listen, something else we would love you to get involved in is helping us make a special 150-acre quilt. This is going to be a celebration of the 150 years of Ekka, which is happening this year. And what we would like you to do is create a 15 by 15 centimetre square. You can craft it, you can knit it, you can sew it, you can do all those three within the square, totally up to you. But it's going to be about something that connects you to the Ekka. It might be a memory you have. It might be animals that you showed at the Ekka back in the day. You could have been playing some of the carnival games. You've watched the grand parade, sheep shearing. Maybe you went on a dodgem car, a roller coaster, the merry-go-round. You might have participated in fashions on the field, had a toffee apple, went in one of the horse competitions, or had an animal judged of some sort, be it a sheep, cattle, pigs, maybe a cat or a dog. It could be any of those. You might have been a judge or a steward, for example. Okay, so there's lots of ways you can be a part of the 150 Ekka quilt. So we need your help to get those quilt squares done. So 0467 922 612 is the number if you text quilt to that. 0467 922 612, text quilt, and we'll send you out all the details of how you can be a part of that 150 quilt. The squares will come together into a big quilt. It'll be on display at the special 150 Ekka exhibition this August. So if you've got any talent in that area whatsoever, please help us out.
1: 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ABC Northwest Queensland.
0: Let's get you some music. Do love a bit of Tim Finn.

0: Fraction, Too Much Friction on ABC Radio Brisbane and Queensland. Good to have you with me tonight. We'll be discussing international affairs and politicians and risking explosion of the far right and violence that's on in the UK at the moment. But I can tell you that the Logie's host for 2026 has been announced. If it's not in the news, I'll tell you who it is after eight.
1: Your town. I'm 60, and now it's time to give the land back to nature and let nature do its thing it does with the land.
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5: ABC News with Noni Edwards. The National Disability Insurance Agency says the government's proposed changes to the NDIS will help crack down on fraud within the scheme. The NDIS Fraud Fusion Task Force tonight gave evidence to the Senate inquiry examining the new legislation. The task force says improved record-keeping standards and regulations that empower them to make more mid-level interventions will help them stamp out fraud. John Dardo, NDIA Integrity Chief, says the government's proposed changes are a step forward.
6: There are lots of things in both the budget announcement and in this policy proposal that help. Are they all the things that we will need? I'm one of those people that is optimistic that there will always be more things we can do and we will always be improving. You can't do everything at once, and this is a big stepping stone forward.
5: A One Nation fundraising campaign aimed at removing Anthony Albanese from office has eclipsed $1 million less than a day after it came online. Jack Mackay has more.
7: It's a campaign very much targeted at the Prime Minister and his government. One Nation has dubbed this campaign Fire the Lion. Now, of course, this is being rolled out amid a trend in the polls showing One Nation not only growing in support, but now the most popular party in the country. Now, it might seem unusual that we're talking about fundraising efforts 2 years out from the next federal election, but this effort from One Nation comes after Labor launched its own donation drive, specifically targeting One Nation and Pauline Hanson.
5: Police are trying to track down a gunman who allegedly threatened a father and his teenage daughter with a gun during school pickup time in Western Sydney. Police say it happened yesterday afternoon in Fairfield West around 3 p.m. The balaclava-wearing gunman pointed his weapon at the 44-year-old father as he sat in a parked ute with his 15-year-old daughter beside him in her school uniform. They managed to get out of the car and flee, and the man ran away. CCTV footage apparently showed the father and daughter running from the scene. Officers say they were both distressed but not physically injured. An investigation is underway. A man accused of murdering a man north of Perth has been deemed unfit to stand trial because he suffered a stroke. David Webber has the details.
8: Ashley Kirk Miller was allegedly drinking before he went to the home of his friend John Fluck at Two Rocks in August 2024. They got into an argument in the driveway before Mr. Miller allegedly struck Mr. Fluck to the back of his head with a spray paint can. He then allegedly punched or kicked Mr. Fluck when he was on the ground. Ashley Miller was charged with murder. In March last year, he suffered a stroke in Casuarina Prison. Despite treatment, he suffered an acquired brain injury. Justice Natalie Whitby has

0: found that the 35-year-old is not fit to stand trial and has ordered a special proceeding. Mr Miller's case is due to return to court in August.
1: The UK's Maritime Monitoring Service says two crew members are missing after a fire started in the engine room of a tanker northeast of Oman's coast. The UK MTO reported one casualty and didn't provide a cause to the fire. Strikes in the region have flared between the US and Iran, which are both seeking to close the critical oil shipping route, the Strait of Hormuz, to selected traffic. Hundreds of protesters attacked police and burned vehicles in a number of locations across Northern Ireland after a video of a knife attack went viral. A Sudanese refugee has been charged with attempted murder over the stabbing. Ukrainian woman Yara Navrotska says she lives on a street in Belfast that houses a lot of immigrants. She says the house next door to her was set on fire and many of her neighbours have been displaced.
2: I mean, obviously, like, it's terrifying because, like, there are, like, so many people living on the streets, you know, and they have to be, like, forced to, like, leave their houses to live somewhere else, you know. So, yeah, obviously, it's terrifying.
1: Somali soccer referee Omar Atan says the decision to bar his entry to the US for the World Cup was fate and urged his fellow Somalis not to lose heart over it. The Trump administration says it denied the would-be FIFA ref due to his links to suspected members of terrorist organisations. FIFA says he would now not be able to train or officiate at the tournament. Mr Atan says the organisation behind the World Cup has been supportive.
3: What happened has happened and it's fate. FIFA has supported me well and they've been following my journey closely up till now. I promise you that in the upcoming matches, I will go further and leave a positive mark. Somalia is ours, whether things are good or bad.
1: That's the latest ABC News.
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6: We will get a banger or clanger decision on a song that was requested last night as part of Songs You Love. And I did say at the time, I'm going to throw this out just to see what you do with it. Brian from Rocky loves this particular song.

0: Tony Orlando and Dawn, Knock Three Times. What do you think? Is it a banger still, or is it now a clanger? 0467 922 612 is my number. You should put a B for banger, C for clanger, and send me your decision on that number. 0467 922 612. Also coming up tonight, remember when you could say something and no one was outraged or offended or you weren't cancelled? Has social media outrage ruined everything? And how do we get back to having reasonable discussions without someone playing the sook card? That will be coming up at around about 8:30. It's a great book called Angertainment by Ed Koper, who's a political commentator, but also writes books like that one. And it's very interesting, given sort of the, well, we've been hearing a lot about the manosphere, but there are lots of places on the internet where you can find outrage aplenty over not much. Like sometimes, yes, the outrage is justified, but sometimes it's like, oh, goodness gracious, how offended can you be all the time? It must be exhausting. So we'll talk about that a little bit later as well.
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0: Let's turn our attention to international affairs with Paul Osborne, who's a journalist, commentator, podcast producer and broadcaster. Now, Paul, we can find you at Instagram, Threads.
3: Oh, yes.
0: At
3: PD Osborne.
0: PD Osborne. I was trying to remember it, and, of course, my
3: full name wasn't available. I was so late joining.
0: Really?
3: Yeah.

0: still Paul Osborne.
1: I was very
0: early
1: to join Twitter, but unfortunately nobody does that anymore.
0: No.
1: Full of lunatics.
0: I haven't been on Twitter in so long.
1: I still have it, and I occasionally look at it and shake my head and run away screaming.
0: Yeah, it's a bit like that, isn't
1: yeah.
0: it? All right, so you can your Instagram threads, go there instead to have a look at Paul's work. So what's happening in the UK currently? We talked a lot about the US last week, and we'll get to the World Cup in a moment, which is a three-country deal. But what's happening in the UK?
1: Well, I wanted to talk about a couple of stories that have happened in the UK in the last week, just because there's a real danger that we are about to see the repeat of a pattern that we've seen over the UK summer a lot in the last few years, which is this rising tension leading to an explosion of disorder and violence. And it's a couple of stories that you may well have seen on the news here, actually. The first is the appalling case of the murder of a teenager in Southampton. A guy called Henry Novak is 18 years old. He was on his way home from a night out in Southampton in December last year when he bumped into a guy called Vikram Digwa, a British-born Sikh. Words were exchanged and Digwa repeatedly stabbed Henry Novak. But then when the police arrived, Digwa claimed that he was the victim and that, in fact, he was the victim of a racist assault. And the police went to Henry Novak, who is lying on the ground. The body cam footage was released at the end of the trial, the end of the sentencing. The police see Henry Novak lying on the ground. He's saying he can't breathe. He is saying he's been stabbed. And they tell him that they don't believe him, and they put him in handcuffs as he is dying on the floor in front of them.
0: Right. Well, was there not blood from stab wounds?
1: In the trial, what they discovered was that he was stabbed multiple times. What happened was that a major artery inside was cut, but he was bleeding into his lungs.
0: Oh, okay.
1: So he wasn't outwardly showing that, you know, his clothes weren't covered in blood, for example. But a couple of people, journalists, have said, look, when we go on courses to learn how to deal with hostile environments, the people training us tell us, you must always check under people's coats. You must always check because they might have internal bleeding. So you must always check that way as well. And eventually, you know, the paramedics were called. They couldn't save Henry's life. He died at the scene. And last week, Digwa, having been convicted of murder, was sentenced to at least 21 years in prison. And at that point, the body cam footage came out, which absolutely outraged really the whole country. Now, you would think the outrage would be aimed at the police. So obviously, at the killer. The killer himself bears the ultimate responsibility for this crime. But at the seemingly incurious, passive, idiotic police who turned up at the scene and ignored the pleas for help of a dying teenager, that seems inexcusable and a justifiable cause of anger.
0: What's happened instead, then?
1: So, at the conclusion of the trial, when Digwa was sentenced, his father gave this very powerful speech outside the court, said he was very angry about the policing, but also said that he did not want politicians or others to exploit his son's death for political gain. And into that steps Nigel Farage, the leader of Reform UK, this hard right party that is very much, you know, in the ascendant, leading the opinion polls at the moment. He put out a video which he described as an address to the nation, which is actually just a YouTube video, in which he said that people needed to respond to this with, the phrase he used was, pure cold rage. He condemned what he called two-tier policing. He said there was an anti-white prejudice in policing and in other public services. Now, Farage had kept very quiet while the trial was on because we have very strict laws in the UK about what you can and can't say when a trial is taking place.
0: As do we here.
1: Elon Musk, on the other hand, was not constrained by those laws, and he has been busily tweeting all the way through the trial to tens of millions of followers about how the UK had been captured by migrants. And then JD Vance, the US vice president, joined in as well. And said that Henry Novak would be alive today had European elites not held back this invasion of migrants. So all these politicians, you know, ignoring the wishes of a murdered boy's father not to politicize.

0: if you are a practicing Sikh, one of the pillars of the Sikh faith is to carry this ceremonial knife. You are allowed to carry that as a practicing Sikh. And there's a debate going on about whether that should continue to be the case. But, you know, in spite of the fact that, this is the first recorded case, anything remotely similar, it's actually been used as a way of driving a huge amount of anger about this notion of anti-white policing, two-tier policing, even though the statistics overwhelmingly suggest that if there is any bias in policing, it is against people from minority backgrounds.
1: And this is interesting because it's partly what we're going to be talking about in the next half hour as well, is how social media, and you mentioned Musk there and JD Vance, how they use social media to turn opinion, to feed misinformation, not just them, by the way. There's a whole range of people doing exactly that. But it's a problem that it's not going to have an easy solution, really. And we are absolutely chin deep in it at the moment.
0: You're in a world now, I fear, where truth is kind of irrelevant a lot of the time. So in this case, you know, you can absolutely, I mean, I can tell you that when I saw the body cam footage, when I read the accounts of the case, I felt angry, furious at the notion that the police could be so incurious and so gormless as they appear to have been in this case, furious that the killer would lie in that way about being the victim of a racial assault, and the members of his family would conspire in that lie, helping to hide the murder weapon. But at the point at which people say, oh, this is evidence of anti-white policing practices, if you come along and say, well, statistically, you're nearly four times more likely to be stopped and searched by police if you're black than if you are white. There are countless examples, notorious examples, of policing scandals involving interactions with members of the black community, for example, in the UK. It doesn't matter. People aren't interested in being told those things because it contradicts how they feel. Mm. And how they feel is as important as the facts. Now, what is arguably true, however, is that the fear of being labelled racist may have caused a level of what you might call institutional paralysis. There was a notorious case in the 1990s of a teenager called Stephen Lawrence, a black teenager who was chased down the street and murdered by a gang of racist thugs. The whole community knew who they were. They were notorious. Mm. And the police were told by eyewitnesses and by others in the community, that's who did it. They didn't bother to gather any evidence. They didn't bother to properly investigate it. And they basically didn't bother because it was a black teenager and they weren't that bothered about it. In the aftermath of that case, in a report that accused London's police, the Metropolitan Police, of institutionalized racism, there are a lot of reforms pushed through to try and stop that from happening in the future. But one side effect of that, it is claimed, is that there have been cases where the fear of being accused of being racist has driven people to not intervene where they probably should have done. So notoriously, a young girl called Victoria Clambier, abused by her parents, died with hundreds of injuries. Social services have been well aware of the case, but they didn't want to appear racist, so they hadn't intervened aggressively. And the other one that the far right has exploited in the UK is the grooming gang scandal, where in more than one town, in many towns and cities, the police, the councils, social services were very keen to not confront the fact that they had an issue of white, predominantly white working class girls being targeted by predominantly Pakistani heritage men who were grooming them for sexual abuse. And that was allowed to continue for many years in many cases because they were worried about the effect on the community of calling it out. And so that's what's led to that allegation, that whole concept of two-tier policing, that sort of institutional paralysis. But the fact remains, you are still far more likely to have an interaction with the police if you are black than if you are white, and it is far more likely that the interaction will be more aggressive.
1: All right. Well, where do you see this going then?
0: Well, the concern, there was another incident on Monday in Belfast where there was an attempted murder on the street in Belfast. The suspect is a Sudanese

0: man who entered the UK 3 years ago via Dublin and was granted refugee status. He's actually been named in his court appearance in the last hour or so as Hadi Al-Adid. We've also learned in the last hour that the victim lost his left eye in that attack. That then led to more violence in Belfast last night. Once the identity was confirmed as a Sudanese asylum seeker, there was a lot of violence in Belfast. Buses set on fire, cars set on fire, roads being blocked off. And so there is just this sense of sort of temperatures rising, of tensions rising as we move into the summer. The political puzzle, though, is why Nigel Farage is doing this. Because as his party has gone up in the polls, he has tried to moderate his image and Reform's image. Because to win an election, he needs to appeal to more moderate, more mainstream Conservative and Labour voters who will be turned off by associations with the far right. So he has very much tried to step back from that. So why is he embracing this rhetoric about anti-white prejudice, calling for people to react with cold rage? The clue may lie in the Makerfield by-election that is happening next week in Greater Manchester. That's the by-election where Andy Burnham is trying to get back into Parliament as a Labour candidate to try and take over from Keir Starmer as Prime Minister. And it's Reform that are standing in his way. But they are currently trailing Labour in the polls there because of a breakaway party called Restore, set up by an ex-Reform MP who he's fallen out with, Rupert Lowe, who's even further to the right. He has, in the case of the Southampton killing, said that Digwa, the killer, should be executed and that the family should be deported from the country. And in that Makerfield by-election, that party, Restore, is polling at 7%. And that would be enough for Reform to win if those voters went back to Reform. So Farage seems to have made a calculation that his only chance of winning that by-election and of stopping Andy Burnham becoming Prime Minister is to lean into the even further to the right, to go even further to the right, to appeal to these voters who've gone over to this other party to Restore. But the danger is that he's overplayed his hand, that he's made a big strategic blunder here. He is interpreted by many people, and many people see this as ignoring the wishes of a grieving family, exploiting their tragedy for political gain. It's allowed his opponents to paint him as the extremist that he has spent many years pretending not to be. And put him in even more difficulty. And the danger is that it's not just him. It is Elon Musk. It is people like J.D. Vance. And it is lots of other people who should know better who are stoking the fire as we go into the summer. And then if we start to see disorder spread across towns and cities in the UK, they will be the first ones to say that the government is out of control and that they've been proved right, even though arguably they were the ones who triggered it in the first place.
1: Yeah. Paul Osborne with me tonight on ABC Radio Brisbane and Queensland. I'm Kelly Higgins-Devine, talking international affairs. Now, I expected you to wander in tonight, Paul, with an England jersey on for World Cup. Disappointed.
0: Well, it's early days. This World Cup is even longer than they normally are. They normally last about 4 weeks. This is going to be the best part of six.
1: Oh.
0: So let's pace ourselves. You know, the first match hasn't even started yet. the first match is early morning, Friday morning, our time.
1: Mm-hmm.
0: The World Cup is even bigger, as I say, this time than last time. 48 nations instead of 32, 104 matches instead of 64 before we have a champion. Think of it as the sort of AFL final sequence.
1: Well, we've got an elongated AFL final sequence this year. So.
0: But with 48 teams.
1: And you just get all of AFL teams in there
0: of people
1: as well.
0: Watching
1: yep.
0: All around the world. So I'm sure I will be coming in my England shirt sometime because I am, hard as it may be to believe, I am too young to have been around when England last won the World Cup 60 years ago in 1966. And we have been the perennial nearly men of the World Cup. We've never really made it. Semi-finals about as far as we get since 66.
1: Are you a big chance this year?
0: Well, Spain and France are the two favourites.
1: Mm-hmm.

0: And that's justifiable. Spain are the European champions. France have been in the last two finals. They won in 2018, and they have Kylian Mbappe is probably the best player in the world. But mm-hmm. just behind them in the bookies' odds is England. Yep. We have undoubtedly been improving in the last few tournaments, and but there's a certain sense of deja vu as an England fan in being told that this time it could be different, and this time we might be in with a chance of winning. I will absolutely start to believe that's true in a week or so's time, and I will absolutely be devastated when it doesn't happen. But in the meantime,
1: Australia's going to win.
0: I will be sure. Well, let's not let the fact. I'm going to say something now that's going to lower me in the estimation
1: believe,
0: of everybody listening.
1: People, believe.
0: We had some friends over a couple of weeks ago, and their daughter is a fanatical football fan, and she was telling me that I should support Australia.
1: You should.
0: You know, I live in Australia now. Mm-hmm. I should be supporting Australia at the World Cup. And I said, but the thing is, I said, I want to still be interested in the tournament past the first round.
1: Oh, that's just mean.
0: And it is mean, and I appreciate that it's mean. I actually think Australia have got a really good chance of getting out of that group stage. They got out of the group stage last time. They got to the knockout stage last time. This is their seventh World Cup. It's their sixth in a row, and they've got a reasonably good group. Yes, they've got the USA, one of the three hosts, and they will almost certainly finish top. But then Paraguay and Turkey, you know, that first game against Turkey on Sunday is a massive test for Australia, because if they can win that one, it pretty much guarantees them second place and pretty much guarantees them a spot. That does guarantee them a spot in the next round. And because there are so many more teams this time, even finishing third can get you into the next round anyway. So I would certainly think they can make the second round of this, maybe even the third round as well. So
1: let me just play some Socceroos for people who are waiting for it. Socceroos.

0: That's our national team name for the round ball game. And every time somebody argues with me it's called football, I say, what's our national team name? Socceroos, yeah. Yeah, not the footy-roos.
1: That's because they're in Australia, and because for some inexplicable reason, like America, I have to say, one of the hosts of this year's World Cup, you have decided to ignore that the entire rest of the world has agreed what sport is called football. And again, at the risk of offending everybody, it's nice that you have 12 different sports that are all called football.
0: We do.
1: But there's only one sport called football, and you're about to experience it.
0: I'm probably not.
1: We are going to have some difficult conversations these next few weeks.
0: No,
1: Paul, I see you want to talk about the World Cup again and that nippy winger who cost you a goal.
0: I'll be jumping on the bandwagon if we do any good, don't you worry. Now, the thing with this year's World Cup is that they're finding they're having difficulty even getting some of their best refs into America. And they've got ice on the buses and crikey Nora. What do they think's going to happen?
1: It is a measure of the deep love that I and billions of others have for football that not even Donald Trump's America and not even FIFA, and we'll get on to them in a second, is going to stand in the way of enjoying this event. Look, I mean, where do you want to begin with the various scams and scandals and rip-offs around the World Cup?
0: I want my peace prize. When is FIFA going to give me a peace prize? Because apparently you don't have to do anything to earn it.
1: Are they ever going to give a second peace prize? I mean, I don't think it's very likely.
0: Hilarious.
1: Look, the cheapest tickets to the group games in LA start at $1,000, which is more than the average American spends on food in a month. The cheapest ticket for the final is allegedly $7,000. Good luck finding that. As you say, you know, the America border border agents have been refusing referees permission to come into the country, coaching staff. Football players are being patted down and wanded on the tarmac at airports. And, of course, one of the 48 teams at the World Cup is Iran, who are currently at war with the United States. So, it's complicated. There have been threats of ICE raids. At the games, there are four nations competing.
0: On the field? That would be fabulous to watch. You're watching the World Cup and then vroom, out comes ICE.
1: And then as if America and Trump and ICE is not enough, there is also the whole issue of FIFA. It is only 10 years ago that...

0: US investigators were indicting dozens of FIFA officials for dizzying levels of corruption. Mm. And, you know, FIFA will say the money they make from the World Cup, and Lord knows do they make money, you know, goes into grassroots football.
1: Sure,
0: well, yeah,
1: it does.
0: But in the past, quite a lot has ended up being in the back pockets of some pretty already wealthy people who are involved in the various structures of mm-hmm. football. Quite a lot has ended up in the pockets of a few, shall we say, shady individuals. FIFA is this gigantic money-making machine. It's kind of like an old-fashioned crime syndicate. It's just that instead of running a protection racket, it runs the world's biggest sports tournament. But yes, the Peace Prize, the absolutely inexplicable, unbelievably stupid Peace Prize that they gave to Donald Trump because his feelings were hurt that he hadn't been given the Nobel Peace Prize. There have been more than 100 civil rights groups in the United States have warned people about the danger of coming to a country where they could be detained or deported or arrested. Mm. But then again, that won't be a problem for FIFA, who staged the 2022 World Cup in Qatar, where the average summer temperature is 50 degrees Celsius. And a conservative estimate is that the number of deaths in the construction of the stadium is well over four figures. And the 2034 World Cup is going to be staged in Saudi Arabia, another country with a glittering human rights record and an excellent record of looking after their workers and treating people with nothing but respect. So FIFA, to be honest, will stage the World Cup anywhere with a big enough wallet.
1: Ah, yes, money talks, everything else walks.
0: And yet, despite this,
1: yep.
0: Despite the knowledge of the corruption, despite the knowledge of the fact that Donald Trump is going to try and launder his reputation through this for the next few weeks, despite the fact that this head of FIFA is no less dodgy than the last three or four, despite the fact that the whole thing is a massive money-making scam, the minute the whistle blows for kickoff in the first game, I will forget all of that for 6 weeks. In 7 weeks, I will be back to being outraged about it. But for the next 6 weeks, I am going to be the most loyal viewer SBS has ever had.
1: Peter Cleveland says, Hakel, was that FIFA or FIFA?
0: Nice.
1: That's nice.
0: I wish I'd thought of that.
1: Yeah, we're going to have to use that, I think. Thank you, Pete from Cleveland.
0: Peter, can I send you my notes in future?
1: Yeah. You could put the puns in there. Beautifully done. And little brother Trucker says, when Australia beats England in the final, there's our fever dream. We will officially change the name to soccer.
0: As I believe is it a happy talk from South Atlantic or something?
1: Yeah.
0: You've got to have a dream.
1: That's right. Well, we've got it. We'll be wearing the green and gold for the next however many weeks we're in it. And, well, six. Well,
0: I mean, you can stick it on eBay in a couple of weeks.
1: Yeah, it's worth less there. Unless you win, let's face it. I'll be hoping for the Lions to win. I honestly don't think I can invest in a team that I know is probably not going to get in the finals when the team I love looks like they may not get in the finals.
0: But try being an England fan. You know, I think it's much worse in some respects to be this sort of third, fourth, fifth team that everyone says, you never know. It could this time, you never know. And you know it's not real. And then you just start, after the second game, you just start to think it's possible. You think, this could be it. No, this is it.
1: It's like
0: we're going to win. We're going to win this time. And then you don't. And you never do. And you get to my age and you start to contemplate the idea that I could die before England win the World Cup.
1: Yeah.
0: And it stings. And with respect, I mean no shade to anyone. If you're an Australian football fan, I hope you enjoy the World Cup. But expecting to win.
1: No, if we would be the most surprised people.
0: I will be there on Sunday afternoon in front of the telly with my scarf. Correct scarf for the Australia game.
1: As we play Turkey.
0: But I'm just saying that if you could return the favour, that would be great.
1: Okay, when England starts to win and moves along.
0: Begins our inevitable advance towards holding the trophy.
1: Okay. All righty, I'm happy to do that. That's beautiful.

0: Paul Osborne, thank you so much.
1: Thank you.
0: And Paul, of course, as we mentioned, you can get on Threads, you can get on Instagram, find him there, PD Osborne, O-S-B-O-U-R-N-E, and that's where you can see more of his work.
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3: This is Kelly Higgins Devine, ABC Northwest Queensland.
0: Indeed. Banger or clanger, I'm going to give you a little bit more time to vote. So, this is... Oh, wait a minute. I better get the song ready again. This is the song.

0: right, if you haven't voted yet, going to give you another 10 minutes or so, maybe longer, to vote. So get into it. B for banger, C for clanger. Are we going to keep Knock Three Times or are we going to get rid of it? Queensland, 0467 922 612 to vote. Do you think twice before commenting about anything on social media? Do you wonder, oh, is this going to offend somebody, even if you meant no offence, who it might enrage, even though you thought the comment was pretty benign? Do you wonder if what you're looking at is by a human or if it was made by artificial intelligence? And perhaps the outrage, is that coming from bots rather than people? Does it look worse than it actually is? And when did we all become so bloody angry all the time? Honestly, some people must be exhausted. Political expert and author Ed Koper has had a good long think about all these questions and more, and even did some actual non-AI assisted research. His book is called Angertainment: How Social Media Outraged Ruined Everything. Ed, hello.
1: Good evening, Kelly. Thank you for having me on. And would you believe I even wrote it myself?
0: Oh, my God.
1: The use of AI.
0: Well, so you say, Ed. So you say. Look, social media started off with so much promise, a place where we could come together, discuss anything with people around the world. Did we just, underestimate how many trolls and attention whores there are in the world?
1: No, look, there've always been the same number of trolls and people seeking attention and people saying all these reprehensible things. That hasn't changed. What was different from the early days of social media was it was a genuinely open platform and a genuinely open marketplace of ideas. And now, of course, the platform decides what you're going to see. It's not up to the person. It's not up to the person who posts it. It's not up to you who receives it. It's up for the platform to decide, you know what, we want to keep people around for as long as possible, so we're going to show them whatever they engage with the most. And that simple decision that the platform makes results in us getting really angry, because guess what? The things that incite our emotions and our negative emotions like anger are the things that we engage with most on social media. So that's what we see.
0: You know, it's interesting because radio has known for a long time that anger will keep people listening longer, outrage will keep them listening longer. And so I suppose for some of us it's not a surprise that it's worked the same way, but I think it's been rather more pointed and it has had rather larger repercussions than just a bit of, you know, shock jock on the radio.
1: Yeah, and it was never designed to be our entire diet. You know, we should get angry and we should get outraged about certain things. They're actually very normal and useful emotions. You know, anger is designed to stop us from whatever we're doing and pay attention to something that is either threatening us or, you know, is some kind of violation of our moral code or something that is not good for us or the group. And as humans, we're supposed to get angry and we're supposed to get outraged. But that's not supposed to happen all the time. That's supposed to be the interruption from our usual programming. The problem now is our usual programming is just all of the threatening things, all of the things that whip us into a frenzy, that make us hysterical, that make us angry, that make us outraged. And we lose all proportion because the things we get outraged at on social media are usually not legitimate. Usually they're just people trying to bait a reaction who don't really care about the issue at hand, and that's the big difference.
0: And is that therefore the core of angertainment, that it's not real what we're looking at or it's not an issue that person really cares about? It's just to get them clicks, get them follows and get them paid.
1: That's right. Look, we live in what they call the attention economy, and that means that there is money to be made if you can get someone's attention. And so what do people do? They set out there every day on social media and they say, I can monetize a lot of followers and a lot of clicks and a lot of engagement. You know, the platforms will pay you directly if you get a lot of engagement, a lot of people liking your content. You can get sponsors, you can get partnerships, you can ask your followers to support you directly. And so people can make a career out of just being really popular on social media. Now, there's legitimate ways of doing that. You can do that the hard way of having something interesting to say and being valuable advice to your listeners and followers. Or you can do that the easy way, and that's the cheap sugar hit of just saying something outrageous that is designed to get people to respond. And it doesn't matter if they respond to shout you down and correct you and to say you're a moron. That counts just as much as someone saying, you know, I really agree with you, because any engagement, negative or positive, is rewarded. And so that's the whole incentive system that we've set up for people. If they want to get popular and engagement on social media, then the easiest way to do that is just by being more extreme and baiting more anger than the next person.
0: Ed, are we getting any better at spotting this and either ignoring it or saying, you know, go away, bot, which probably doesn't really help, or are we still getting sucked in by this and responding to it?
1: Well, I hope we're getting better, and definitely my motivation for writing the book is to help us get better, because the more that people can be consuming information online and recognising things for what they are. So is this a scam? Is this someone just trying to make me angry? Is this some political actor trying to make me, you know, hate my neighbour to get ahead? Or is this actually legitimate information? Those are the sorts of questions we should be able to answer when we're looking at our feed, because we get a lot of really low quality information. We get a lot of scams, a lot of grifters, a lot of people just trying to monetize our anger, and a lot of people who are trying to, you know, force their opinions on us through the same kind of techniques on social media. And so it really is buyer beware. We need to get much better at recognizing it when it's happening to us.
0: How much of our attention online is also about distrust of mainstream media?
1: Yeah, not just mainstream media. That's declining, and trust in institutions and trust in governments and politicians and health, authorities as well. Mm. All of these things are declining, you know, especially since the pandemic. There's been a real erosion of trust, and we're really lucky that the ABC is one institution that has really high levels of trust, especially in regional Australia, and that's really important. And that's one of the kind of defences we have against this sort of new media ecosystem, is having a trusted institution. And it's critically important. The less people get their information from quality news sources, and the more they get it from places like social media, and we know the statistics are saying that's increasingly, you know, more and more people every day, especially young people, then there's no filter for the quality of information that they're getting. And that's what makes this a particularly serious problem, is it's not just about making us angry at something we shouldn't be angry about. It's about severing us from good quality information. How are we going to, you know, form our opinions around important political issues, social issues? How are we going to have cohesion in society? How are we going to do the hard things that we need to do when we're not getting quality news and quality information? That's really what's at stake.
0: Yeah. ABC Radio Brisbane and Queensland, you're with Kelly Higgins Divine tonight. It's 17 to 9, and you're hearing from Ed Koper. Ed is the author of Angertainment, How Social Media Outrage Ruined Everything. Ed, in the book you write about the village being split into the haves and the have-nots. How does Angertainment serve both of those?
1: Well, really, it thrives in an environment where people have grievances. So we think about, you know, what's happening in Australia at the moment. We have a cost of living crisis. More and more people are doing it tough. The gap between rich and poor is getting wider. Young people are getting priced out of housing. And there's a lot of despair that goes with that. And if someone comes along with some kind of rage bait or angertainment, that's a really fertile environment for it to be much more effective. And so the more we have these kind of grievances, what we traditionally have done in history is turn against each other. And the people who are ready to exploit that are really doing well at the moment, especially on social media, because you have these ancient human emotions around our grievances and our differences. We are group creatures, and we're programmed to turn against other groups, especially when we're threatened, and especially when, you know, our resources are threatened. There's a competition for resources. Now, it increasingly feels more and more like that kind of situation with a lot of economic grievances in society. And all someone has to do is come along on social media and exploit that with a bit of angry rage bait, and it's much more effective to whip us up into a frenzy than, you know, the good times when everyone's doing quite well.
0: Is there any evidence that the social media platforms are at all interested in stopping this, in stopping the rage baiting or whatever is going on, or the misinformation, you know, the obvious misinformation, any of these? Or is it the Wild West? Do what you want.
1: Well, it really is the Wild West at the moment. Things are working quite nicely for them. These companies are making money hand over foot through advertising revenue to the tune of billions and billions of dollars. So they don't have a lot of incentives to stop. Now, I think as people's experience gets worse and worse on social media, and I'm sure you've found this and your listeners have found this, that increasingly if you do go onto a social media platform, it's bots arguing with other bots. You're not really seeing any of your friends and family content. Mm. It's very low quality. There's a lot of AI slop on there. I don't think that's sustainable. And I think that the platforms will have to make sure that we're having a quality experience, or else people will, you know, start switching off. But they also have to make sure that we're having a healthy experience. And that's really what they have been lacking in. I think there's a role for governments to come along and force them to do that, because largely it is our town square now, and it's incredibly important that we have our town square be a healthy environment, not an environment that's, you know, encouraging young men to be quite misogynistic, or young women to take really unhealthy wellness advice from influencers, and all Australians really to get quite low quality, often misinformation and harmful ideas. That's not appropriate or suitable. So that's where the regulation has to stop in, to make sure the platforms, it's not about saying what they can or can't say. It's about making sure they're designed in a way that's not harmful for society and actually helps society.
0: Why do you think President Trump has been so successful on social media? Is it because he's an authentic voice? Even though you may not like what he says, or you might love what he says, it seems to be what Trump wants to say, and he's just going to say it.
1: His communication style is really well suited to social media, and I think that's probably coincidence. I think, you know, I don't think he's changed the way he communicates. I think he's just found a time that really suits someone who doesn't care too much about facts or figures, you know, or saying anything that is particularly coherent or makes sense, but it's entertaining. And we love it. And sometimes we love to hate it. And that drives his engagement as well. So he does really well. And, you know, he cut his teeth in reality television. He's long been in the world of entertainment, from, you know, wrestling and UFC fights and all the others. He's always understood this kind of angertainment in a traditional sense. Mm. And he knows how to communicate. If you've ever watched a rally, he gets up there and will deliver a really well-timed one-liner, very entertaining. And sometimes it doesn't matter if we agree with him or disagree with him. It certainly doesn't matter if it's true or false. That sort of content and that sort of style does really well with a social media algorithm.
0: Yeah. Well, the book is a great read, Angertainment, How Social Media Outraged Ruined Everything. Ed Koper, thank you.
1: Thanks so much for having me on.
0: Ed Koper there. And as I say, a great read, especially if you're looking at what's happening on the internet, and maybe you spend a bit of time there and just look at things and think, what the heck is that all about? Or you're seeing people being influenced, you know, by somebody who will say, you should take this product or you shouldn't do this. And you think, where is

0: Their degree. Who is saying this? Why would we take advice like this? I know that Dr. Karl Pruszynski says that taking medical advice from the internet is like taking medical advice from a toilet wall. And I always keep that in mind. So the book is called Angertainment.
1: You're with Kelly Higgins-Devine. ABC Northwest Queensland.
0: It is time. I gave you a little bit more time for Banger or Clanger tonight. Brian in Rockhampton wanted this song last night for Songs You Love. He got to hear it. Will he get to hear it again after tonight? What did you decide? Tony Orlando and Dawn knock three times. Banger or Clanger? Let's find out.

0: destiny, Brian and Rockhampton. Your song lives to be played another day. 70% to 30% the vote tonight. Overwhelmingly a banger. Tony Orlando and Dawn's Knock Three Times.
1: In the days of the British Empire, things were taken.
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0: The city of Rockhampton in central Queensland may be known for its collection of bull statues. Is it Rocky, where they've got the bull testicles? Anyhow, but it's also home. Now you're all going to text me about that. Please do, 0467922612. But it's also home to the world's only running Purrey steam train. Some new drivers have been awarded with official certificates to drive the historic relic.

0: The ABC's Vanessa Jarrett has the story for you.
1: I suppose we're so used to those safety valves going off.
2: We are. Yeah. We are.
3: In the early 1900s, the hiss of steam engines could be heard across Rockhampton, as a fleet of Paris steam trams provided public transport to the beef capital. Named for its designer, Valentin Paris, the French-built trams were in operation from 1909 to 1939, the only tram service in regional Queensland. But in 1937, the Rockhampton Council decided to replace the trams with diesel buses, and this slice of the city's daily commute became a thing of the past. Until the 1980s, when parts of a tram were discovered, prompting the council to embark on a four-year-long restoration project. Emma Barnes is the coordinator of rail safety at the Archer Park Rail Museum.
4: They operated in Rockhampton from the 5th of June 1909. I do apologise about that. That's the valves going off. A lot of the older trams that were in Rocky were destroyed, and this one was built on parts that were located around Rockhampton. We have heard that there is one in France and it is on display, but it's non-operational. Yes, we're very, very, very lucky.
3: The tram was recommissioned in 1988 and since 1999 has been providing rides to tourists at the Archer Park Rail Museum.
5: It's the most unique piece of equipment we have in the Paris trams, and ran the Rockhampton City Council tramways for 30 years, so before the buses came. So, yeah, we owe a lot to the Paris trams for making transportation happen in Rocky, so yeah.
3: Michael Feldman Batterick started volunteering with the museum when he finished school, last year clocking up lifetime membership for 10 years of services.
5: I've always been fascinated by trains since I was 3 years old. Started out with Thomas and Friends and grew up to the bigger trains, yeah.
3: Over the years, he moved through the ranks as tour guide and then conductor, and as of this week, he is now officially a steam tram driver.
5: When I turned 18, I was given the opportunity to become a conductor on the Paris tram. After 8 years of being a conductor, I was finally had the opportunity to become a driver, and after a long, long, strenuous test, it was very, very strenuous and a lot to learn, but I'm so proud of myself for achieving this.
3: Fellow volunteer Jo Webb also graduated to driver, becoming the first female driver in the museum's history.
6: They've had female conductors before, but they've never had anyone advance to driver status, so I'm actually a bit chuffed. It's not as simple as just getting in and finding out which control does what. It works on levers for a start. There's all sorts of gadgets in there. There's valves to open, valves to close. You've got to make sure you're going the right way. There's a gear stick. Yes, there's always a gear stick. But fortunately, you don't have a clutch. It's actually got a slightly different arrangement to any train you might see in a heritage railway in Australia, simply because of what it is. It is unique. It's the last working one in the world. You know, we're very lucky to have it, and we're very lucky she's still going. Part of the process is achieving your advanced boiler certificate, and that's quite a big job. That takes several months of study and a very monstrous exam, which was absolutely horrendous, but I got through, so yay!
3: New drivers also helps to secure the future of the Archer Park Rail Museum, as the museum's Emma Barnes explains.
4: Because we have older drivers who are nearly approaching 80 years of age, it allows for the new generation to come in and step up to the plate and say, hey, I can do this, I'm available, I can be what I want to be, and it's allowing these guys an opportunity to say, I got this on my resume, you can see I can do this as well.
3: As for Mr. Feldman Batterick, he's planning to be around for decades to come.
5: You never get me away from this, so I hope to put myself beside the railway tracks when the time comes. Like, I have to put me on a train and put me in the firebox by the time that happens.
0: New tram driver Michael Feldman Batterick. Finishing that story from Vanessa Jarrett. That piece comes from StoryStream on ABC Listen app. Download it now. You can hear bite-sized tales from all across Australia anytime you like. You're with Kelly Higgins Divine tonight after 9 o'clock. You're going to be hearing about a Gold Coast teenager who quit school to join the circus. Literally. And now, over a decade later, he's touring around the world with Cirque du Soleil in one of their biggest productions. You're going to hear from him next. And, of course, Songs That You Love coming up around about 9:30. And, look,

0: as I've mentioned a couple of times, ECHA 150, celebrating 150 years of ECHA, we're putting a quilt together. We would love for you to make one of those 150 squares, 15 by 15 centimetres. You can craft it, knit it, sew it, whatever you do well. Just text quilt to 0467 922 612 to get the details on how, where, when and why for the quilt. So 0467 922 612 and the word is quilt. And John Boy asking Lauren a bit earlier, with the banger or clanger, had it swung in my direction? Is that why I extended the time? How very dare you? No, it didn't. I thought I might give it another whirl, but it just didn't. Anyhow, that's banger or clanger. We'll have another banger or clanger for you tomorrow night as well. Time for the news, 9 o'clock.
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3: ABC News with Noni Edwards. Advocates have raised concerns that proposed changes to the National Disability Insurance Scheme are being rushed through Parliament. Senate has held its second day of public hearings today. The federal government says the sweeping changes to the now $50 billion scheme aim to make it more sustainable. Sophie Cusworth from Women with Disability Australia says more community consultation is needed to get the changes right.
4: Women with Disabilities Australia stands ready to work with government on reform that is sustainable, evidence-based and safe. But the choice before Parliament is simple. Take the time to get this right or rush reforms that may deepen harm for women with disability.
3: A One Nation fundraising campaign aimed at removing Anthony Albanese from office has eclipsed $1 million less than a day after it came online. Jack Mackay has more.
5: It's a campaign very much targeted at the Prime Minister and his government. One Nation has dubbed this campaign Fire the Lion. Now, of course, this is being rolled out amid a trend in the polls showing One Nation not only growing in support, but now the most popular party in the country. Now, it might seem unusual that we're talking about fundraising efforts 2 years out from the next federal election, but this effort from One Nation comes after Labor launched its own donation drive, specifically targeting One Nation and Pauline Hanson.
3: Meanwhile, all Victorian children will get two extra visits with maternal and child health nurses triggered by reforms to the NDIS. Here's Ethan Seidemann.
6: Under changes to the NDIS, children under 8 with mild to moderate autism will be moved off the scheme and into the Thriving Kids program. Minister for Children Lizzie Blanthorn said Victoria will also review the existing 10 maternal healthcare visits, which are for newborns until they're about 3.5 years old. Ms Blanthorn said all Victorian children will get two extra assessments with maternal and child healthcare nurses as they start kindergarten and before they start school to identify any support they need. The state will also employ more allied health professionals and support workers, co-located with maternal child health, kindergartens and early parenting centres.
3: Iran says its armed forces will not hesitate to defend the country following overnight clashes between Tehran and Washington. Iran's Revolutionary Guards say they had carried out missile and drone attacks on US military bases in Jordan, Kuwait and Bahrain in retaliation for American strikes on Iranian targets around the Strait of Hormuz. Iran's Foreign Ministry spokesperson Ismail Baghaei has accused Washington of undermining diplomacy shifting positions, but says they're prepared for any outcome.
7: We need to examine this properly. Look, diplomacy and the battlefield are not separate from each other. Wherever necessary, our armed forces respond to the enemy with strength and power. What happened last night showed that Iran's armed forces do not hesitate in defending the country.
3: Houses, cars and a bus were set on fire in Belfast in Northern Ireland in violence that followed a knife attack by a Sudanese refugee. A court has heard that attack left a man in hospital and without a left eye. The suspected attacker has been remanded in custody for 4 weeks after being charged with attempted murder, threats to kill and possession of a knife. Ukrainian woman Yara Novotska says she lives on a street in the Irish city that is home to lots of immigrants.
8: Well, after the riots, I think like my neighbor's house was set on fire, so like my front door caught the fire a bit.

0: was terrifying, you know. I was with my dog at the house, so I had to, like, escape through the back door.
1: The world has just experienced the second hottest May since records began, underpinned by climate change and a developing El Niño weather pattern. The European Union's Copernicus Climate Change Service says the average global temperature last month was 1.42 degrees Celsius above the average in 19th century pre-industrial times. C3S says the extreme heat in Europe was in line with scientists' expectations of how climate change will affect the world's fastest warming continent. The El Niño weather pattern is expected to form in the coming months. Prime Minister Anthony Albanese has paid tribute to AFL legend and MND campaigner Neil Danaher at his state funeral at the MCG today. Mr. Albanese says Neil's determination and selflessness was inspiring.
2: He was truly one of the most positive people I have ever had the honour of meeting. Yet not even he imagined that a cure would be discovered in time to save his own life. Finding a cure was always about saving the lives of others.
3: Your stories, your voice. Where local meets the world and you stay in the know. ABC Northwest Queensland. 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
5: When you were a kid, did you dream about leaving home, leaving school, joining the circus? Well, one Gold Coast teenager did exactly that. Now he works for Cirque du Soleil, the world's most fabulous circus, in one of their biggest productions. And my producer, Lauren Bartholomew, got to have a chat with him about where his passion for Cirque du Soleil came from and what to expect from his role in CUSA, Cirque du Soleil production touring around the globe. It's going to be in Brisbane from August 1st. And also this half hour, you'll hear about a Queensland choir using the power of song to create connection, uplift members, many of whom are living with dementia. I remember when my dad was at the nursing home and could barely remember what he'd had for lunch. We'd put on music, you know, get a streaming service, put on his favourite songs, and he knew every word to those songs. Music is quite magical, really. And of course, we have songs you love, talking about magical songs, around about 9:30. So, We'll get some of your favourites up shortly as well. Thought we might kick it off tonight at 7 past 9. Well, I said 7 past 8. 7 past 9 with some 10cc. The things we do for love. ABC Radio Brisbane and Queensland. You're with Kelly Higgins-Devine.

0: are the things we do for love, 10cc tonight on ABC Radio Brisbane and Queensland on stations such as 612 ABC Brisbane, 837 ABC Capricornia, 91.7 ABC Gold Coast, ABC Far North, 630 ABC North Queensland, ABC Northwest Queensland, ABC Southern Queensland, ABC Sunshine Coast, ABC Tropical North, ABC Western Queensland, and ABC Wide Bay. Well, watching a circus performance can leave you in a bit of a trance-like state, can't it? Your eyes remain glued to the stage as you watch acrobats ride a bike across a tightrope, jump daring distances, and tell often somber storylines through ballet choreographies. While you're trying to keep up with this electrifying blend of artistry, you often wonder, how did they do that? And how do you even get started on this kind of thing? One Gold Coast teenager quit school at 15 to pursue ballet and is now touring the globe with Cirque du Soleil for one of their biggest internationally acclaimed productions, Kooza. My producer Lauren Bartholomew asked Mitch Winter, an Australian dancer, teacher and choreographer, where his passion came from.
1: From a young age, I knew I loved dancing because Mum used to say I danced around the house all the time whenever there was music or just whenever. And I guess I naturally had the passion and ability to want to dance because it came so natural. Mm-hmm. But it was when I was about 12 when my mum finally put me into a dance class. And that's when I started to realize that this was something I wanted to do.
2: And tell us about the moment you decided to leave school to pursue ballet. Were you always confident about, you know, the trajectory and longevity of your career?
1: Yeah, so I was hesitant and so were my parents at first because leaving school to go to dance didn't seem that appealing to my parents. But I guess they saw the passion in me, and I was about 14 when I was thinking of this idea, because honestly, school wasn't an environment where I was thriving, and I knew I wanted to pursue dance. So yeah, leaving school and going up to Brisbane was a big shift, but it was honestly the best decision that I made because I learned a lot of strengths and how to be disciplined within my craft. And yeah, it was amazing.
2: So you're currently touring as the Trickster in Kooza, which is a long-running, internationally acclaimed production by Cirque du Soleil. Can you tell us what the production is about and where the name comes from?
1: Yeah, so Kooza is a high-energy show that showcases a nod to traditional circus. It has death-defying acts that's really exciting. It has slapstick comedy and a really compelling storyline between the trickster and the innocent. And I'm lucky enough to play the trickster, who is very mischievous and charismatic. And Kooza means box, inspired by Sanskrit, which is circus in a box.
2: And you just described it there just before. The production features a bit of clownery, dance and acrobatics. How do you blend the three to convey the storyline?
1: For me, I'm trained as a dancer, so that comes more natural to me. But becoming the

0: and performing in such a production as Cirque du Soleil, especially Cuza. This show holds a lot of love and it's a great show to be a part of. So I'm super glad to be here now, many years later.
1: How does it feel to have achieved this childhood dream of yours? A lot of people don't get to do that.
0: It's very surreal. I remember arriving and feeling so overwhelmed with pride and joy. And I still feel like that now, 5 years later within the show. It's a feeling that I can't really describe. It just comes from my heart and my pride. And I look back at younger Mitch and I can only imagine what he would be thinking. Aww. Looking back at me now.
1: Yeah, definitely with awe and so much love. Exactly in the character of the trickster do you resonate with the most?
0: It's like I said, I'm mischievous and charismatic. I think I have those qualities, but for me, I love his caring and softer side to be able to teach the inner how to live his life and to grow through becoming adventurous and seeing the world of Cuza. I think teaching people resonates with me a lot, and the trickster has a very compelling way of doing that within the show.
1: So in your view, why do people still attend circus productions and how have they evolved over time since, you know, the start of your career?
0: Yeah, I mean, you come to the circus to see the unbelievable. You want to be wowed, and the human body can push limits. And I think that especially Cuza, you've got such high level acrobatics and insanely talented clowning and characteristics of the acrobats and artists. And I think it just keeps people engaged. And I also love that you can come to a show and be immersed within the show. And I think we need that in this day and age, and Cuza still provides that. And it's really nice to see the audience still getting mesmerized by what we do on stage.
1: A big part of what we see on stage for Cuza are some pretty big daring stunts, like the Wheel of Death I saw in a trailer. Mm-hmm. Cycling on tight ropes, that would require immense levels of trust amongst, you know, the cast members. How is that built?
0: Yeah, I mean, these acts are crazy. Even me being a part of the show, I still get blown away watching it every night. But, you know, these acrobats work so many hours each week to be able to trust each other. And a lot of them also train together prior to joining this show. So I believe the tightrope act is a family generation circus. So they come from a background of being together all the time. I think they've been doing this for 40 plus years. So trust is built over time. And yeah, they do it every night with such good energy. And it is like a family backstage as well. So the trust is there.
1: And for the acrobats performing some of these stunts, what are the risks that come with the job?
0: Yeah, there's lots of risks, but we train so well to prevent any risk happening. And of course, it's a live show, anything can happen. But, you know, we know our bodies, we know our limits, and we look after ourselves. So the risks are there, but we also know how to deal with if something was to go wrong or but we're pretty trained with that.
1: And Mitch, you're also a dance captain in this production, and you've been touring for about 5 years now. What new elements have you brought into Cuza?
0: As a dance captain, I luckily enough get to train the new acrobats or artists with the current choreography that has been around since the beginning. So usually I train that, but recently we've revamped one of our Broadway numbers, which is the Kruna dance, a skeleton number, which is really high energy skeletons dancing around on stage. And we kind of refreshed it. And that was a really good challenge that I got to work with my artistic director as well, Jameson. So that was a really nice thing to do for the show.
1: And if you could give a little pitch to us as to why we should come along to Cuza, what would it be?
0: I would just say Cuza is super fun and exciting. Everyone has a good time at any age. It's such a whirlwind and fun, and it's just a nod to traditional circus, so you're going to have a good time.
2: That was Mitch Winter speaking with my producer, Lauren Bartholomew, about his role in Cuza, a Cirque du Soleil production touring around the globe. You can catch the show Under the Big Top in Brisbane from August 1st to the end of September.

0: Now, the Kinks, you really got me on ABC Radio Brisbane and around Queensland. I'm Kelly Higgins-Devine. My haiku for day 52 of the 100-day project coming up shortly. On a weekend afternoon, the joyous sounds of singing echo from a Gold Coast community centre. The choir is called Inspire, and around a third of the members live with dementia. It's a chance to relax, sing, smile, dance, and feel connected. Nicole Dyer caught up with founder Jan Gillies and music director Anne Ryan before meeting some of the choir members.
1: Graham, are you ready?
2: You make me happy when skies gray. You'll never know, dear, how much I love you.
3: Started it on my 80th birthday. I started it with a jazz jam, and the reason that I started it was that I thought that my sister was going to come and live down here. She's recently passed away, but she had dementia and she just loved music, and I thought this would be just the thing. But we've created a total community down here, which is the most amazing group of people, and we've gone through the journey of people coming in. We've actually seen some of them, their dementia decline, and we've even sung at funerals and celebrations of life. So this is a very, very vibrant, magnificent group of people.
4: The power of music, Anne. What transformations have you seen with the person living with dementia and how they interact with the notes and the people around them?
5: One example I can give you is a gentleman that he used to come with his wife, and he's now in a nursing home, and for the last few months while he was here, he was nonverbal. We had a Christmas concert and I actually put the mic up to him and said, "Okay, Paul, I want you to sing Silent Night, the first verse." And I sort of whispered the words in his ear and he sang it and we all cried.
4: What is it about our brains that for some reason is able to latch onto the words that are sung as opposed to the words that are spoken?
3: There's quite a lot of research in this area about the impact of music generally on neurological systems and particularly on disorders. Specifically, singing has more than just the neurological impact, because songs are related to emotions. They sometimes evoke a memory, and a person may not be able to articulate what that memory is, but the lyrics sometimes just come. If you ask the person to speak it, they could not. It's another part of the brain, and we know that there are probably 14 or so dementia choirs around Australia at the moment, so it is a growing trend.
6: Yes, a stale couple of years. I've been coming here for about around 2 years. Years ago, I ended up with dementia symptoms in a hospital and trying to give back to the community, and I've realised I've learned so much through singing and different things in life, and I'm very much into sort of healing and singing and learning from past experiences.
4: Bill, my name's Nicole. I'm from ABC Radio. I'd love to hear your voice.
7: I shall start my life anew. Goodbye, it's time I sought a foreign clime where I may find their hearts more kind than I leave behind. Singing to me, it really means every night listen to music and singing, and it makes you feel good. I've sung for a long while, you know. I'm 90. Nobody bothers if anybody misses a note. They don't get upset. No.
4: That's not the point.
7: I wish you all the last goodbye.
0: The wonderful 90-year-old Bill, who cares for his wife Edith, ending that story from Nicole Dyer.
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0: Ah, yes, 52 down, 48 to go. And I want to finish the show tonight. I'm actually going to be catching up with a friend of mine, world-renowned composer, Sean O'Boyle, who's been part of the project, and it's kind of now splintered off for him into many other projects, which is exciting. And I'll bring you next week what he has to say as part of the 100-day project. All right, time for Songs You Love. Of songs that have taken me a little while to get to, but I've got a couple of them tonight. Little Brother Trucker, I finally have the song you want, and it's taken a while, sorry, but I got there. And Tara, who's also trucking on the road, I have your song too to play tonight, but I'm going to kick off with one from Martin in Sunnybank, who wanted to hear a bit of Martha and the Muffins.

Martha and the Muffins for Martin tonight. They're far away in time. All right, Tara the Truckie wanted to hear this one. She's been waiting about a week for me to find it, record it, and get it to you. It's pretty sure a blues artist called Big Daddy Wilson. The song, Walk a Mile in My Shoes. This is Songs You Love.

0: for Tara the truckie, one she's been hanging on for about a week. Big Daddy Wilson, Walk a Mile in My Shoes. When we come back, we're going to wander a little further north.
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0: Songs you love tonight and getting a lot of requests. I'll try to get through as many of the songs as I possibly can. This one, a request from Brett at Ipswich, a bit of Dion.

0: on The Wanderer tonight on ABC Radio Brisbane in Queensland. Sean saying the words are just so inappropriate these days, Kel. So many songs, honestly, you listen and go, wait a minute. Not this one, though. Ray the Truckee wants to hear a bit of Graham Connors tonight.
1: ABC Northwest Queensland.

Graham Connors, a little further north. You're with Kelly Higgins Divine. This is Songs You Love, where you send me your requests and I try to play as many of them as I can for you. John Boy saying tonight, I'm not sure if Kel has an age demographic, but she certainly has a music demographic that follows her. You know, there's a little bit of something for everyone in Songs You Love. This is another song that someone's been hanging out for quite a while. And Little Brother Trucker says, I love this song. I must admit, I don't know about this version. I love the song. Not so sure about the version, but it'd be interesting to see what you think. This is Janis Joplin with a song from the musical Porgy and Bess, Summertime.

0: Indeed. So, I'm not sure how I feel about that. Has someone's gone trippy? Alison in Southport says clanger. Lol. I don't mind a bit of Janis, but just not sure about that one. Anyhow, there you go. I hope you enjoyed it, Little Brother Trucker.
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0: And we have a request here from Jules on the Gold Coast who says, Kel, how about a bit of Arctic Monkeys? Well, we couldn't find the song you wanted, but here's some Arctic Monkeys. Snap out of it.

It's so very rare that we get a request for a song from this century that I thought I just had to play something from the Arctic Monkeys. So thank you, Jules, on the Gold Coast for that one. And Tony saying, Kel, after hearing Summertime, I've made an online appointment with my doctor tomorrow to get my ears checked. I think that might have just, like, if you just, you know, shake your head to the side, all the earwax will just fall out after Janice's interpretation of that particular song. All right, another request tonight. This one from Mark. He says, Kel, been listening to you for decades. Yes, you probably have. My favourite song in the whole world is Georgia on My Mind. Just you pick a version. Well, let's go to one of the originals and one of the best, shall we? The fabulous Ray Charles, ABC Radio Brisbane in Queensland.

There we go. Now, Mick the Miner's clanged that one. It's a big night here on Songs You Love. Many opinions to be had. Mark saying, thanks, Kel. The first version I heard of that song was Ian Moss with Chisel. Oh, yeah, that'd be good. But that one, not bad either. Thank you. Our last song tonight. The request has come in from Trudy at Arana Hills, who wanted to hear anything from the 60s. She wasn't sure. I'm sorry, she loves summertime, but wasn't sure about the Arctic Monkeys. There we go. All right. Anything from the 60s. I went back to this chick.

I only want to be with you, and I only want to be with you tomorrow night as well. The footy is on. The Broncos are playing. So if you want to find me, I will be on digital.

0: 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Have a brilliant night. 10 o'clock.
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2: It changes people's lives, gives them this sense of adrenaline they've never experienced in their life. 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
3: ABC News with Noni Edwards. The federal government has announced $100 million in funding for research into arthritis and musculoskeletal conditions. Isabella Tolhurst reports.
4: $100 million will be delivered over 10 years to establish a new arthritis and musculoskeletal conditions research mission. It will be set up through the Medical Research Future Fund and will bring together leading researchers, patients and doctors to help improve prevention and early diagnosis and better manage treatment of arthritis. More than 7 million Australians live with the disease and can be impacted at any age. Louise Hardy, CEO of Arthritis Australia, says the funding is historic and that the research will drive breakthroughs that are urgently needed.
3: The Australian Federal Police has charged an Adelaide woman over an alleged plot to steal $5 million from the National Disability Insurance Scheme. The woman, who's a National Disability Insurance Agency employee, was arrested in the North Adelaide suburb of Blakeview earlier today. The 48-year-old's been charged with several fraud-related offences, with the NDIA alleging the woman submitted fraudulent NDIS claims against the plans of members of her family and accessed dozens of other participants' personal records. She was bailed to appear in court in August. One Nation leader Pauline Hanson says a wave of support for one of its new campaigns is evidence of the party's growing popularity. The Fire the Liar website was launched this morning, aimed at removing Prime Minister Anthony Albanese from office. It's already raised more than $1.4 million and is on the back of recent polling, which had One Nation as the most popular party in the country. Ms Hanson says support for her party is strong.
5: I think we're all absolutely blown away by the support that's coming in for One Nation. It clearly tells you people aren't against One Nation. They really want One Nation. They want the Labor Party gone.
3: Iran says it's prepared to continue fighting after it launched missile and drone attacks on US bases in Jordan, Kuwait and Bahrain in retaliation for American strikes on Iranian targets around the Strait of Hormuz. Matthew Doran has more.
6: What Iran is saying is effectively that there are consequences to the US continuing to act in the area, in the Gulf area, maintaining its blockade on places such as the Strait of Hormuz, where it is blockading Iranian ports and boats and ships from moving through that area. And while those negotiations with Iran on a deal to end the war are ongoing, the fact that it is maintaining that presence, it is continuing to launch strikes against Iranian drones, and it has done in the past, even before this latest incident, what it is saying there is that there are consequences for that.
3: That was Middle East correspondent Matthew Doran there with that report. US President Donald Trump has taken to social media saying Iran has taken too long to negotiate a deal and would now have to pay the price. He added that much of the Iranian military no longer exists and that Tehran is all talk and no action. Hong Kong has charged seven people and two companies over the world's deadliest residential building fire in decades. The Wong Fuk Court blaze, which killed 168 people at a public housing estate last year, prompted a months-long investigation into the cause. The charges include manslaughter, conspiracy to defraud, money laundering, attempting to pervert the course of public justice, and tax evasion. The world has just experienced the second hottest May since records began, underpinned by climate change and a developing El Niño weather pattern. The European Union's Copernicus Climate Change Service says the average global temperature last month was 1.42 degrees Celsius above the average in 19th century pre-industrial times. C3S says the extreme heat in Europe was in line with scientists' expectations of how climate change will affect the world's fastest warming continent. The El Niño weather pattern is expected to form in the coming months. And Prime Minister Anthony Albanese has paid tribute to AFL legend and MND campaigner Neil Danaher at his state funeral at the MCG today. Neil Danaher died 2 weeks ago, aged 65, after a 13-year fight with motor neurone disease. Mr. Albanese says Neil's determination, optimism and selflessness in his advocacy and fundraising was inspiring.
7: He was truly one of the most positive people I have ever had the honour of meeting. Yet not even he imagined that a cure would be discovered in time to save his own life. Finding a cure was always about saving the lives of others.
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2: Yes, well, hello and how are you? Philip Clark with you on ABC Radio. This is Nightlife. It's Wednesday. It's June the 10th. I know, it's heading through winter, hey? It's been warm enough, though. 6 past 8 in WA. South Australia and the Territory, it's 24 to 10. We're right through the Pacific as well, courtesy of Radio Australia. It's 6 past 10 in Port Moresby, Honiara, Port Vila at 6 past 11, and in Tuvalu and Kiribati, it's 6 past midnight. Good to be with you. No, well, there shouldn't be any issues in respect of transmitter repairs until much later, and it will only affect Adelaide and Karratha in WA. I'll tell you about those much later in the program, but for the rest of the time should be good. So if you're listening to us, you should be getting us loud and clear on broadcast on your TV channel 25 on the ABC Listen app, and you can stream us on the website abc.net.au/nightlife. How are you anyway? Lots on tonight. Looking forward to tonight's program. In our first hour, I'm going to be talking to Billy Griffiths, and he's an historian and archaeologist, and he's written a fascinating book about Australia called The First Inventors. He'll join us very shortly. If you'd like to join that conversation or ask a question, 1-300-800-222 is the number. By the way, if you'd like to listen back to some of our stuff, there's heaps on the Listen app, our podcasts. The one about brass bands last night with Dr. Mark Pinner, that's up there as well. Wen Lee's take on what's worth watching in the cinema and on TV this week is also up there as well. And our somewhat fiery discussion on the changes to the CGT and negative gearing is also up there as well, if you would like to fulminate once more. 1-300-800-222 is my open line number. Keep that handy because you'll need that if you'd like to speak with or ask a question of Billy Griffiths in our first hour. So, coming up tonight, our understanding of how the Indigenous Australians shaped the continent of Australia and how inventive they were has been problematic over the years at best and downright awful in many cases. Much of what we think about it was shaped by European perspectives on everything from invention to agriculture to cultural works. I'm going to be talking shortly to Billy Griffiths. He's a terrific writer and historian. He's written a new book called The First Inventors, How People Shaped a Continent, which argues that Australia's Indigenous population was inventive across fields as diverse as agriculture and astronomy, seafaring to pottery and a whole lot more. And invites us to think differently about this issue. I'd like you to join this conversation too. 1-300-800-222 is my number. Nightlife news breakdown in the second hour, led tonight by Hugh Rimmington. Hugh's going to be talking about the Iran and US conflicts. As you might have heard in the news, Donald Trump seems exasperated with Iran's unwillingness to come forward with an agreement. But it does lend weight to the feeling that perhaps Iran's got more time to wait here than America has. We'll get Hugh's view on all of that, as well as some new theories on the rise of One Nation's popularity as well. ABC's Chief Business Correspondent Ian Verinder in with a look at interest rates and where all that's headed as well. And do you or a member of your family have an allergy particularly to eggs? We've talked a bit about this over the last month or so. I'll chat again with Professor Jennifer Copland about new research which has changed the guidelines for feeding kids, which has led to a genuine drop in the level of egg allergies, as an example. We'll play the Mighty Challenge, of course. It was, gee, we got bogged down a bit last night. Let's see how we go tonight with questions. That's a bit later on. Keep that number handy, 1-300-800-222. And issues of the day, there's some new theories around about One Nation's rise in popularity and stamp duty. Why on earth can we not get rid of this? In the ACT, they're giving first-time buyers a holiday off stamp duty. Is that a good idea or not? Many people think not, but we'll talk about that and other issues as well that are on your mind a little later on. 1-300-800-222 is my number. If you'd like to join me, you can send me a text on 0467922702. I'll attempt to answer as many of those as we can. Billy Griffiths is next.
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2: You know, for most of the time since white settlement in Australia, we've tended to think of invention and material progress as something that mainly pertains to white settlers. We invented the stump jump plough and the hills hoist and Wi-Fi and all of that. There's a kind of persistent belief that the Aboriginal people of Australia, the old people, as they themselves refer to themselves, inhabited a static land where the inhabitants lived isolated from the rest of the world in harmony with the environment. Of course, yes, they had a deep connection to the land, but largely just lived off its bounty. Well, in recent years, there have been some pretty hefty challenges to this worldview, and it's fair to say that a great deal of what we now know has only been uncovered and explored in the last few decades. Billy Griffiths is at the forefront of this. He's an historian and archaeologist, and he spent years exploring the history of our continent and the extraordinary story of Aboriginal innovation and ingenuity. He wrote, you might remember the last time we spoke to him, he wrote the best-selling Deep Time Dreaming. A marvellous, marvellous book. If you haven't read it, I highly recommend it. His new book, The First Inventors, draws together archaeology and Indigenous knowledge and history to tell a very different story of Australia, one of experimentation and adaptation that has stretched back thousands and tens of thousands of years. The book really does challenge some deeply embedded ideas and invites us to rethink our notions of what constitutes invention anyway. Billy Griffiths, good evening to you. Welcome back to Nightlife.
1: Good evening. Good to be with you.
2: Great to have you with us too. Well, well done on the book. Can we start at the beginning? I mean, what are you saying here with this title, The First Inventors?
1: Yeah.
2: Because I don't think most people would think if you're writing a book about Aboriginal Australia, you would use this word. Not being pejorative here, but most people probably don't think of Aboriginal people as inventors beyond, I don't know, the boomerang or a few other things.
1: Yes, it is we're deliberately subversive with this title, The First Inventors. And so I've written this book with Larissa Berendt and Sean Ulm, and it ties in also to a television show which was broadcast on Channel 10 and SBS of the same title.
2: Mm.
1: But we use the word, you know, The First Inventors as a subversive kind of cheeky poke at this traditional image you have of invention, of a solitary genius experiencing an epiphany moment, a eureka or light bulb moment. It is such a seductive and self-serving narrative that celebrates the brilliant individual but fails to recognise the collective and collaborative process of innovation. It is an image of invention that fails to accommodate something invention on a landscape scale, or the creation of something such as an enduring memory system that can only be sustained by hundreds of people over thousands of years. So the point of the title is to challenge this image, and also this idea of history being this kind of series of important people and pivotal moments, which is also on this linear kind of...
2: Because that's the way that we think about our history, white settlements' history. So that's the way we think about it.
1: Exactly.
2: You know, what do we do because the land was difficult to plough because there were too many mallee roots? Oh, we invented the stump jump plough. That's the way we think about our history, isn't it?
1: Indeed, but it's much, much, much more interesting, messier, and more interesting. Yeah. And I think the story.

0: in other ways, or again, to think of invention or engineering in these narrow Western terms.
1: Mm. Yeah, I mean, one of the things that's been evident over, I suppose, over the last decade or so, is that a lot of this new understanding of what we were looking at when we were looking at Australia is recent, isn't it?
0: Oh yes, and it's changing so quickly. Even you know, when we last talked back in 2018, it was, I think, with the release of Deep Time Dreaming, and the amount of work that's happened and been published in the 8 years since transformed my understanding of the continent, and it's moving at such a fast pace at the moment. The next decade will again shake up our understanding of the deep history of this continent, but also the way work is conducted on this history.
1: Mm.
0: So there's been this huge shift over the past half century and more in the way archaeology is conducted on this continent, towards a more collaborative and a process. And this is something we've really tried to foreground in this book. The voices of the communities who have charged us with the responsibility of telling their stories.
1: Mm.
0: And we build on these some really deep community relationships that have been built through the process of creating the show, through the process of each of our respective careers, and channel that into a book which seeks to tell a history of Australia in a, you know, an ambitious undertaking, but in a history of Australia that puts at its centre Indigenous perspectives, voices, and insights.
1: Yeah, that's right. I remember having a light bulb moment myself when I read Bill Gammage's book about the greatest estate on earth, with this idea that actually, when Cook sailed up the East Coast and saw all the fires and, you know, painted, and you know, the members of the Endeavour crew painted what they saw and so on, described what they saw, they were looking at a curated landscape in a way that they didn't really understand. And I don't think any of us have understood probably until recently, have we? That the landscape, it wasn't a landscape of people wandering around opportunistically looking for things. It was a managed landscape. It was a curated landscape.
0: It was. It was a domesticated landscape in some senses. And that's not domestication in the sense of, you know, individual species of plants and animals, though arguably that did happen in places, but domestication of an entire landscapes, of entire ecosystems, and that's using fire, but also using water and managing water, the way water moves through a landscape, and also through plant translocation, moving plants from here to there, and creating harvests on riverbanks, which might have else been otherwise been elsewhere. The more you dig into this story, the more you realise there is to learn. And so one of the accelerants for this research over the past decade has been the insights into DNA of plants, for example. And that's leading to a boom of a research about plant movement and translocation. You can find out how old is that, how long has that plant been there? How did it get there? Oh, it was put there by people. And in fact, if you follow its movements, it actually maps onto oral histories, stories, song lines.
1: Mm.
0: And so the research is also wonderfully layered with story and ancestral lore. We've really tried to bring that to the fore in this book as well.
1: Mm. 1-300-800-222 is the number. I'm talking to Billy Griffiths. He's an historian, writer, archaeologist, as well as written a marvellous new book called The First Inventors, which is a provocative title because it's, as I said, we probably don't think of Aboriginal people as inventors in the way that we think of as invention, but they were. Karen from Kapalaba, g'day.
2: It's Kapalaba.
1: I never get that right, you know. You
2: I'm
1: know.
2: Not. I might be your honey, but I'm not honey.
1: Yeah. dear. Anyway, I give you permission to speak, Karen.
2: Thank you. I'm just talking about the aerodynamics and the boomerang.
1: Yeah.
2: And I remember a long, long time ago, looking at a $50 note, so I went and investigated. I thought, okay, this Indigenous person, David Unipon, he actually put two boomerangs together across Lincoln, and he got

0: a neurodynamic lift from that. And that was back in 1914, before I think the Englishman or whoever it was, that was after that. So I could be wrong.
1: Yeah, well, David.
2: No, you're right on the money. That is a wonderful example of invention. And Debbie and I point is where we finished this book as predicting the flight of a helicopter using the boomerang principle, putting these two boomerangs back to back a way to achieve liftoff. He invented this concept or thought of this concept, modelled it and sought to patent it. Did patent it 20 years before such a thing took flight, successfully took flight. So it's a wonderful, wonderful example of the aerodynamics of boomerangs, just a phenomenal. It has shocked people across the continent. They couldn't understand what was this piece of wood doing. It acted like a bird.
0: But how finely crafted were they? I mean, to do what they did as a single boomerang and then to put the two together and then to later go on to what he invented or what he found, save one of his own people from a different mob. It was a renowned artist in, I think it was Western Australia, who got very, very sick and had to be lifted out of, I think it was in WA, and saved his life. So, you know, win-win.
2: One of the joys of this book and working with the show as well has been trying to work with communities to realise the potential of this. So through the show, the first inventors, Uncle Mugi, worked with some researchers from UNSW to test Unaipon's boomerang, and they engineered based on his design and it successfully took flight, and it is just such an empowering story and to see this lift off and to see Unaipon's legacy realized and honored.
0: What amazes me is something that became a tool for them to survive and eat, you know, like that's what they used to kill their prey with, it became that sort of ingenuity. I mean, that's just unheard of.
1: Yeah. Thanks, Karen. Thanks for raising it too. A great Australian by any measure, I would have thought. Hey, Billy, can we start? I'm with Billy Phillip. Billy Griffiths. Billy's an historian. He's written with others a book called The First Inventors with Larissa Berendt and Sean Orme. And it asks questions and asks us to consider a whole lot of things about the history of our country, mainly because he's telling the book through the a history of Australia as essentially seen through Aboriginal eyes. Can we go back to the beginning, Billy, and the 65,000 years figure for the commonly accepted benchmark at the moment of how long Aboriginal people have been here? Where did this figure come from, and what do we think about it today?
2: Yes, so it's it came from a site in Arnhem Land called Mudjet Bebe, which is an extraordinarily beautiful site. Which just keeps going down, and then reveals this deep history, which can be dated the base as 65,000 years, or 65,000 years plus or minus 5,500 years or so. So really, we're looking at 60,000 to 70,000 years. The idea, the thing is, though, this site is now 300 odd kilometres inland. So when you're thinking about the first arrival in Australia and the oldest date, we finally have an oldest date, but it is far inland from where people arrived when they did conduct these extraordinary voyages to populate Australia.
1: Well, that's the question I was going to ask. How do people get here? Did they walk here or did they sail here?
2: They voyaged here on watercraft that was equipped for open sea voyaging. It is a technologically very sophisticated, extraordinary from that perspective. It's also much larger and more purposeful than we previously appreciated. So research that's done in recent years looking at the demographics of a founding population and the genetics of

0: people today, this tells us, gives us an insight into what these voyages might have looked like. And that insight is that there must have been around about 1,500 people coming to Australia over a period of about seven centuries.
1: Where did they come from?
0: From the islands of Indonesia, they would have entered.
1: Was there a land bridge across the Torres Strait at that stage?
0: There was, yes.
1: So they didn't walk here. They could.
0: Well, they. I mean, when I'm talking about the continent at this time, it's a third larger. Papua New Guinea is part of the continent. Tasmania is part of the continent.
1: Okay.
0: It is a greater Australia or Sahul.
1: Mm-hmm.
0: So people are coming into a continent that looks very different, but they still have to hop across islands and then come across this last channel that is about 100 kilometres in length. So in order to navigate that, you need to know how to navigate by the stars. You need to know a lot about the seas, and also if you're equipping a craft with your extended family, and that's what these insights into demographics tells us, that this was large groups of people coming over this 700 years or so. You know something about where you're going. This is the logic of two-way voyaging. So people probably had come to Australia, knew about the continent, and brought news back and then started voyaging across. So it's not an accidental beginning to the founding population. It is a purposeful migration.
1: Yeah, okay. So they come across the land, as you say, looks very different then. Australia looks very different. There's no Gulf of Carpentaria.
0: Yeah, Carpentaria.
1: This is hard to get your head around. It's a big freshwater lake. Called Lake, but well, it wasn't called anything. Well, it's called something back then, but we call it the Gulf now. It was Lake Carpentaria, wasn't it?
0: Mm. Yeah, and there are parts of the continent that are now submerged. While people have lived here, the seas have risen and fallen a lot. From about 20,000 years ago, the sea levels were 130 metres lower than they are today. Right. So that's when you get the third larger that I mentioned earlier. This enormous expanse, which exposes these coastal margins, which are filled with landscapes, which are nothing like anything on this earth today. So we're learning about them now from deep, you know, seabed mapping, and but
1: so
0: also
1: there's a whole lot of evidence that's on the seabed of early migration, early civilization.
0: That's where the first footfalls are, and that's where we would get the most accurate date. But instead, we have to go far inland and find this site, which gives us the 65,000 years date.
1: Mm. Okay, but that in a way that might be revised, might it?
0: I think it has been many times over the course of the past half century. We've seen the timescale escalate rapidly at times, from a few thousand years in the 50s to 20,000, 30,000, 40,000, and now 50,000, 65,000. We're learning so much. It's always such a miracle that anything has survived that huge expanse of time. It is an enormous expanse of time, when you really think about it. It moves outside of time as lived experience and makes you think on that geological scale.
1: What did the continent look like at the time? And one of the stories that you talk about in the book is interesting, is the megafauna. I love reading about megafauna. These are the giant kangaroos, you know, the 2 and 3 metre high, well, they were bigger than 2 and 3 metre high kangaroos, wombats the size of Volkswagens, and so on. These creatures actually existed, didn't they?
0: Yeah.
1: I mean, there's been a theory that then all of a sudden then they die out. So all we've got left at the moment is the fossilised remains of them. And there's been a lot of theories as to why they died out. And one of the most popular theories is, of course, they were big lumbering animals. They were easy prey. Humans came, and that was the end of them. But you say that's probably not right.
0: Well, I think it's too blunt a question to say, you know, people, or a statement to say people wiped out the megafauna, because what we're talking about is this huge amount of a period of coexistence where people arrive. Megafauna are here, and they are

0: and with alongside people sharing and shaping country for 20,000 years, maybe more. It is so you've got evidence of coexistence, cohabitation of landscapes, say in the Willandra, or over this huge expanse of time. And when you've got coexistence at that scale of time, you can't put an individual reason on anything. You can't say people did it, because there's so many factors that that must have been part of the equation, and in different, it was different in different regions. I mean, this is the, again, the story of this book, is the incredible diversity of the environments on this continent, but, and also the societies on this continent. So there were lots of different megafauna species, and they all had some were going extinct before people even arrived because of this gradual drying phase from about 300,000 years ago. So it's environmental changes were definitely part of the story. Oh, yeah. People were also part of the story, because to say otherwise is to deny the very fact of their existence and this sharing, this coexistence. But the interesting questions that are now being posed are all about what was the nature of this coexistence? How did megafauna exist within the lifeways of first peoples?
1: 1-300-800-222 is the number. The continent, as I say, looked different then. There were large animals around. There was, I mean, the long-term drying of the continent had begun, but the interior of Australia wasn't the massive deserts that it is now, was it?
0: Yeah, well, we're learning a lot more about the arid interior, and particularly when you've got lower sea levels as well, it changes the aridity and the nature of the interior and how the monsoon operates. So that's all part of the story. The last ice age, there's no question that in some areas it would have been known as a kind of an age of dust, because you've got these huge dune fields that were rolling across the desert interior and across the Nullarbor Plain. And you can now actually see some of the ridges of those dune fields submerged south of the Nullarbor and beneath the sea. But the people moved rapidly into the centre of the continent and found water and found ways to thrive in the arid interior. And then as the ice age reached its height and things became drier, the desert, people didn't come to the desert so much as the desert came to them, which is a very recent insight and one which has lots of implications. But once people arrive, they may move rapidly to all corners of the continent.
1: And how long did that take to get down to Tassie, for example?
0: Well, as soon as the land bridge opened, because the sea's going up and down, they come across and walk to Tassie. So there's new evidence showing that happening through fire patterns about 42,000 years ago. And that's just out, and that shows this kind of movement of people into Tasmania as soon as...
1: So about 40 to 42,000 years ago, they came they came across the land bridge. They spread around Tassie, but then the land bridge, of course, rose, what was that, about 10,000 years ago? That was it?
0: Stuck. Well, yes, though also, I mean, there's also intriguing evidence of... occupation on some of the Bass Strait Islands in recent millennia too, which needs to be pursued. But this enormous rising of the seas would have happened quite rapidly for Tasmania, and because of the way the ridge of the between the Prom and the Mount William and kind of continues, it would have been breached all of a sudden as Lake Bass kind of sundered that bridge. And then you can imagine the water coursing through there at a happening overnight in one storm surge. In other parts of the continent, the waters are rising slowly every single tide, the sea's advancing, but it's happening over the scales of generations. Over this kind of period between about 15,000 years ago and 7,000 years ago, 2 million kilometres around the edge of the continent were drowned.
1: Here's a great thing to think about as you write about in your book. This history, the inundation of the coastal regions, is contained within an Aboriginal song and songlines and songs now that are still sung now, that have obviously been sung from that time. That's a head-bending thing to get your head around, isn't it?
0: Isn't it remarkable? It's extraordinary. Now, the oldest evidence of writing goes back about 5,000 years, and yet we've got evidence now of oral histories extending over twice that time.
1: Yeah.
0: And it's not just isolated examples. They're just everywhere. We've got dozens from lots of different parts of the continent, and more are emerging as researchers are getting better at recognising and understanding this incredible phenomenon that the witnesses and of this experience, this experience has been witnessed and then passed on through something like as fragile and ephemeral as a song or a dance.
1: Mm.
0: And yet, these are stories that have not just survived across millennia, but also have survived across the cataclysm of invasion as well, which makes them all the more.
1: That's right. They're still here. They're still here.
0: They're still
1: these
0: here.
1: These songs have been sung for thousands and thousands of years, and that I find really head-bending. Billy Griffiths is with us. He's an historian, and he's written with others a new book called The First Inventors. And it's a history of Australia essentially seen through an Aboriginal perspective. It's completely fascinating and asks us to think differently about a whole lot of things. There's been a lot of debate, and we've conducted a lot of it on this program, Billy, about following the publication of Bruce Pascoe's Dark Emu. Now, in that book, there was this idea from Dark Emu was quite popular with a lot of people because it chimed with what I think people wanted to think, which was that the Aboriginal people were proto-agriculturalists, that they practiced the beginnings of agriculture, etc. Now, a lot of other experts in the field say, no, that's not right at all. And the best way to think of Aboriginal people and their curation of the land was that they were extraordinarily sophisticated hunter-gatherers. But when we say that, you use that term hunter-gatherer and you think, oh, that's simplicity and not very advanced. But of course, it was advanced in ways that we are only just beginning to perhaps realise. What do you think is the right way to think about this debate?
0: Our approach has been to move away from these labels, and these debates around agriculture in particular are all tied up in these quite old evolutionary understandings of a ladder of progress of how all societies move through the world and develop and progress over time, and it is fundamentally. It's not a very helpful way to think about what happened here and to understand and appreciate what happened here. So our mission has been to celebrate and appreciate what has been happening here, what people were doing here on their own terms, without trying to fit it into a predefined category, which is then comes with all the baggage. We reference Dark Emu, we reference Peter Sutton, work as well in this book, but also the aim of this book is to enter this public space while also bringing all the exciting and rigorous knowledge that's emerging currently, and to try and move beyond this what has become a bit of a tired back and forth. So our approach has been to look at landscape domestication, look at aquaculture, of course, look at the many examples of engineered landscapes, where whole regions have been designed around relationship, for example, in Western Victoria, a relationship with eels, and to explore the incredible history there.
1: Tell us about that. Actually, that's a great part of that's a great story. Tell us about the migration of the kuyang, which is the short finned eel. Have a listen to this, everyone. This is a remarkable story.
0: Yeah, this migration is phenomenal. I mean, the spawning grounds, we still don't know exactly where they are, but they're up somewhere around New Caledonia. And these eels journey down

0: all the way to many kind of estuaries along the edge of the eastern coast, and then enter, returning to the waters that they. Whether they return in the same way as salmon do to the same water that they were spawned in, or that each time that their parents were spawned in or not, we're not quite sure specifically. But this is an extraordinary journey. This huge migration is.
1: These eels have found a way up and along the east coast of Australia, even and in Victoria.
0: Yeah, all the way down to Victoria as well. And in fact, in Gunditjmara country, you can just capture this migration of the eels through. So many are funneling through, and they'll move across landscape any which way.
1: These eels swim or float or whatever from New Caledonia, essentially somewhere around there, anyway, all the way. And find their way back to waterways in Victoria.
0: That's right.
1: Where they grow and become a big eel. When they become a real adult eel, they, guess what? They float or swim or get themselves back out to sea and then swim all the way to New Caledonia to breed.
0: And then the whole process begins again. It's still happening, this incredible cycle. Yeah. And people have recognised this. And there's wonderful. The migration is extraordinary when you see it happen. And there's a waterfall on Gunditjmara country with a name that translates as eels bite the stones, because they're just clawing up these quite high scaling rock faces on trickles of water. Mm. And people harvested at these pinch points. But they also recognised that eels not only were doing these migrations, but they also wanted to stay in certain water conditions and fatten up and grow. So across western Victoria, we see these enormous growing ponds and these across the Tirindara lava flow around Budgebim. Huge channels made to connect waterways, creating ways for water to linger in the landscape and move slowly through the landscape in such a way that is perfect for eels to thrive. And eels will eat anything, absolutely anything. They will eat fish, they'll eat birds if they can get them, they'll eat rats. And they were mustered into these holding ponds where they could be harvested as in a fridge.
1: Yeah, that's right. Talk about animal husbandry. I mean, it's not the same way that we would think about keeping a dairy cow, but was it so much different in a sense? I mean, in other words, people knew about this migration. They knew what the eels were doing. They knew where they were going, and they constructed pens and entrapments and so on, which kept them in large numbers around as a food supply.
0: Precisely. And this has been going back for the dates for some amazing work with the Gunditjmara, led by Ian McNiven, has found that these eel traps date back to 6,600 years ago. Mm. So
1: incredible.
0: That's ancient, and some of the most ancient in the world, which is, of course, underpinning the World Heritage status of that landscape today. But it's ongoing as well. It's a remarkable story.
1: Mm. Tell me a bit about another thing that puzzles people is that Aboriginal people are here. They're all across the top end, of course, and then eventually across all of Australia. There's this idea that, and we're very proud of the fact, I think, that we are here in this land of the oldest continuous civilization in the world, which Aboriginal people are. But there's a kind of feeling about that yes, that's because they were isolated and they never really saw anybody. And, they were living here in harmony with things, but the isolation was a very significant part of what it was like. But this also wasn't true. We know that on the top end there was extensive back and forth, wasn't there, between Macassans and Aboriginal Australians. Aboriginal people went and lived in Indonesia. We know that, and there was toing and froing. There's always been something of a mystery as to why, in that case, there wasn't a greater flow of people from Indonesia, for example, who came to live in Australia? Because it didn't seem to happen. We don't really know why, do we?
0: Instead, we get a flow of ideas, stories, exchanges. Yeah, so this is it's a good question, but also it poses the question, because the British weren't the first European nation to visit Australian shores either, yet they were the first to invade it and set up, and they were intent on conquest. The Dutch were here much earlier. They were also looking for trade. So it does speak to what's the mindset of people coming. But the exchange, I mean, what you've just laid out there is a really exciting story of regional interaction. This continent has been integrated with its region for millennia. And this also leaps back to the very first arrivals. If you've got two-way voyaging, that is regional interaction too. There's a few new pieces of evidence which really push our understanding of this early regional interaction beyond just the Macassan trade, which was about seasonal fishing and as well as cultural sharing. And that is the discovery on Dengo country in Yigiru on Lizard Island of pottery. So this is an island in the Great Barrier Reef, which is absolutely gorgeous. It's a place where Sean, who one of the authors of this book, has been working with Dengal for years, has helped unravel the story of locally made pottery on this continent. And this is pottery that links to a great Pacific expansion across the Coral Sea, around the Coral Sea, and further afield again. And it is a story which is tied up with pottery, which is, again, one of these misnomers. People in the history of the field, one of the primitive stereotypes about primitivist stereotypes about indigenous societies was that they couldn't create pottery. Well, here we have it. Yes, they were creating pottery, and they were exchanging with their far-flung neighbours knowledge and ideas. But also it didn't revolutionise their own practices either. The invention of pottery wasn't this kind of transformative moment in their own history. The archaeology around this period of time when pottery is being made stays much the same. It's just pottery is also there. The other fascinating insight into regional interaction is the dingo, which the dingo came across 4,000 years ago, part of these voyages too, as this regional connections, the early precursors of the Macassan industry. We can't easily tell the story of the dingo, but it is a biological signature of regional interaction. And we can't easily tell it because their genetics is so jumbled of dogs coming here, dogs going there, back and forth. There's a bit of the Australian dingo in the Solomon Island oceanic dog, but it's come from Australia. There's a bit of New Guinea singing dogs in one strand, one lineage of the dingo, and not in another. What we're seeing here is a messy history, the repercussion, the result of a regional interaction, sharing of ideas, exchange, knowledge.
1: Yeah. Yes, I'm speaking with Billy Griffiths about he's an historian, has written a terrific book about the history of Australia, the first inventors, but it's a history in a sense from an Aboriginal perspective. What really must have been a quite thrilling discovery at the Mile Lakes, which is these days, you know, a very remote and arid and relatively inaccessible part of Western New South Wales, which once though was a lake and fertile and so on. It's famous for Mungo Man, of course,
0: Willandra Lakes.
1: The Willandra Lakes, yes. Yeah. But the discovery of artefacts there that were Polynesian.
0: Oh, so the not in the Willandra. Yes, sorry. On the East Coast Mile Lakes, yes.
1: That's right, the Mile Lakes, that's what I'm thinking of, yes. Yeah.
0: Exactly.
1: So in other words, there was trading with Polynesians. So then

0: knew about each other. What about with New Zealand? Was there a back and forth with the Māori?
1: Well, that's been always a big question, and it's been thought that, you know, this was a divide that had not been traversed, and yet there are pieces of evidence which keep cropping up that defy answers other than there was connection. And you've got the shellfish hooks that appear in the Sydney region, dated about the same time as they also appear in New Zealand. And then also these big kind of Polynesian basalt adzes, which appear to have been mined from an outcrop on Norfolk Island and then found their way onto a beach.
0: So how did they get? Midden. Hang on, how did they get from Norfolk Island to the east coast?
1: Well, it once you open your mind, it's not too far flung an idea to think that these incredible voyaging societies, and here we're talking in the last 1,000 years, and the last 3,000 years is this huge Pacific expansion, which ultimately ends up in getting to Hawaii, these huge expanses of ocean, and then also to New Zealand, this Aotearoa New Zealand. Why wouldn't there be people coming to Australia? And that seems to be the simplest explanation for these enigmatic pieces of evidence that we touch on in the book. The story is clearly we've got quite a set and defined narrative about Australia, and the more you look at the evidence, it helps realize that we shouldn't be so certain.
0: But it was actually quite a dynamic place in that sense. There was a lot of to and fro.
1: Incredibly dynamic.
0: To some degree, I suppose, perhaps in earlier generations knew this. When it's clear when Cook came out on his famous voyage of discovery, discovery for him anyway, that when he was sailed around and mapping New Zealand before he came to the East Coast, he was told about the fact that there was a big land over this way, wasn't he? He knew about it. Well, he had a Polynesian on board too to help him with this, but he did know about that. I mean, it wasn't news to New Zealanders, the Maori there, that there was a big land over the ditch. They knew about that.
1: About a large country, about a month canoe voyage that way.
0: Yeah,
1: and when you tie that oral history to these enigmatic artifacts, then it just becomes a really compelling story of connection.
0: Yes, exactly. This is one of the other things you're inviting us to think differently about. The idea that Aboriginal people living in isolation, they clearly weren't. They clearly weren't living in isolation. They were clearly trading and had contact with lots of other groups around the Pacific and in Asia too. One of the other myths is this idea of they're living in harmony. This is a persistent myth in a way, isn't it? Which is more complicated than the actual truth, but a bit more complicated than that, isn't it?
1: Yeah, and so it is the idea of living in harmony with nature is a romanticised and primitivist view.
0: Yeah.
1: And that's simply...
0: we're back to noble savage days here.
1: Noble savage days. But it doesn't make sense, and this is the implications of seeing landscapes as being engineered and domesticated, because it's not a natural world out there. This is a created world. This is a constructed landscape. So any harmony that has been achieved with that landscape is a result of the shaping country. It is people created landscapes in which they could thrive. Another dimension of that is that there is this incredibly rich system of respect and reciprocity that is at the heart of Indigenous understandings of country. And this is also very much at the heart of this book. Country is at the heart of this book. And that kinship system embeds within it an understanding of and respect for country, and a really amazing way of interacting with the world as a living, sentient place, that is something we can all learn from, and that is also that's kind of the heart of what's been mischaracterized as this living in harmony with nature. But the point is, it's not nature; it is cultural. These are created landscapes.
0: Mm. See, people say, "What do you mean, created landscapes?" Well, there are interesting paintings, aren't there? When Cook's up on the coast, when he's at Endeavour River, for example, what he paints there of what he was looking at is nothing like it is today, because there were whole lots of cleared hills, a whole lot of bare landscapes. Now these landscapes, you know, have now grown over, but they were created at the time. They were obviously created by the people who were living there.
1: Indeed, and one of the chapters of this book looks at fire management and focuses in on the work of Wiradjuri paleoecologist Michael Sean Fletcher, who looks at grasslands that have become forests and then finds these forests, which are now considered to be old-growth forests in some respects, and realises, no, actually, then they date back to the time when people were removed from country, when dispossession happened and people were dislocated from their country and those burning regimes ceased. So, yes, you have this... The invasion has just radically transformed what we look at today, and we're still kind of coming to terms with that, the ecological costs of invasion. Water was much wider spread. Water was was made to linger in the landscape, managed to linger in the landscape. Wells were maintained to promote habitats for species, kin, who were also important, valuable food resources. And there were sanctuary areas too, so water was retained even in times of drought, so the animals could go to those sanctuary areas and not be hunted. This kind of management is so delicately. If you don't know what you're looking for, you fail to see it, and that's clearly what has happened again and again, with a few rare exceptions in the colonial records. And that's we draw out a few of those rare exceptions. One, you know, George Augustus Robinson marvelling at this maze of trenches in Western Victoria. George Grey journeying down the coast of Western Australia and finding yam fields to his left, to his right, beyond the horizon. Everywhere he could see is land that has been worked mainly by Aboriginal women in an intensive way.
0: Mm. Yeah, it's, I don't know, do you see any progress in bridging the vast gulf in the way that Aboriginal people see the world and white settlers see the world? We see the world differently. That's why we talk about invention and progress in different terms, don't we?
1: Yes, but also it's we're not set in our ways, and I certainly have learned an extraordinary amount through the process of working with the communities on this book, and with working in this space for a long time now, and it has changed the way I see Australia and the continent. It has changed the way I see country, and I feel it has the power to change all of us in when we really attend to the history of this continent.
0: Yeah. Well, it's a terrific read, Billy. We've run out of time, but there's so much more we could have talked about. But thank you. Appreciate your time, and thanks for the book too.
1: Thanks so much for the time.
0: Billy Griffiths has been my guest. He's an historian and archaeologist. I think he's at Deakin University. He wrote this book, The First Inventors, with Larissa Berendt and Sean Ulm. It was a TV series as well. You might have seen it, actually, but it's absolutely, definitely worth a look. And if you haven't read Deep Time Dreaming, one of Billy's first books too, I would highly recommend that too. Alrighty, we've got news coming up. Hugh Rimmond is going to lead the Nightlife News Breakdown for us straight after that. After the news.
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5: Hey, ABC News, I'm Clive Hunton. Hundreds of protesters have turned out an event held by One Nation leader Pauline Hanson in Perth.

0: Sold-out event was marketed as a special sundowner. To hear from Senator Hanson and connect with other WA One Nation representatives, Courtney Withers has more from outside the event.
1: Police estimate there's been about 400 protesters outside. There are a mix of progressive groups, including the WA Socialists and the Greens, police escorting them safely. It then got quite heated with those who were against Pauline Hanson and this event this evening, shouting back and forth with those in attendance on the opposite side of the road. Of course, Pauline Hanson was warmly welcomed inside the event. She has said in recent weeks that she's coming for WA and is targeting all 16 federal seats.
0: The parliamentary committee looking into allegations of consultancy firm KPMG misused customer data says the investigation is complex. The firm has admitted mishandling an internal whistleblower's allegations that client documents were being inappropriately shared internally. Green Senator Barbara Pocock says KPMG will appear before the committee next week.
2: We have to untangle the tentacles of KPMG's behaviour really over several years, and we want to understand exactly what the unethical behaviour was. So plenty of work there for the committee. It's complex. There are a lot of players.
0: President Trump has taken to social media, saying Iran has taken too long to negotiate a deal and would now have to pay the price. Follows another round of tit-for-tat strikes over the past 24 hours. Matthew Doran is in Jerusalem.
3: What I guess this does show is that both of the parties here are trying to frame the environment during which these talks, these negotiations are being held. They're trying to sort of flex their muscle and show that this is not going to be some sort of easy ride where these negotiations can continue to be put off and put off. Donald Trump has said that a deal was looming, that it was just days away, that an announcement would come. No deal has eventuated. In that vacuum, I think that is what we are seeing fill that space at the moment, which is this, these exchanges of missile attacks, which are, of course, fueling anxiety, but at this point, not quite a full-on return to all-out war.
0: Authorities in Hong Kong have charged 7 people and 2 companies over the deadly fire that tore through a public housing complex. 168 people were killed in the blaze at 7 high-rise blocks of the Wang Fuk Court estate last year. BBC's Martin Yip reports from Hong Kong.
4: These are the first round of criminal prosecutions in relation to the Wan Fuk Court disaster, brought jointly by Hong Kong's police force and the independent anti-corruption agency, the ICAC. The defendants include directors of a consultancy firm and the main contractor that oversaw renovation of the 42-year-old public housing estate. The charges range from manslaughter to conspiracy to defraud, money laundering and attempting to pervert the course of justice. Some carry a maximum sentence of life in prison.
0: Staying overseas, police in Northern Ireland will boost their presence in Belfast after a knife attack that police allege was committed by a Sudanese refugee sparked violent anti-immigration protests. Elias Kluwer has more from London.
5: Police have described the pockets of unrest in Belfast last night, local time, as a complete and utter disgrace. One official described it as self-harm, referencing the fact that members of that small crowd were setting fire to public infrastructure, really, as well as one person's home. They are now preparing for perhaps possible second protests or demonstrations on the streets of Belfast tonight, our time, and they will deploy around 200 police officers in a preventative sense.
0: The ACT's finance minister says it's fair that rate rises reflect the property wealth of Canberrans. Rachel Stephen-Smith says rates will increase across Canberra by an average of 5%.
6: It is that increase in the value of land in the inner north and inner south that is driving much of this increase in rates at any time, not just in this particular year.
0: And the federal government's announcing a $100 million funding boost for arthritis research. I'm setting up a new musculoskeletal conditions research mission, bringing together key researchers, health professionals and patients. And that's the latest from ABC News.
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2: Yes, well, hello, and how are you? 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This is Nightlife. How are you? I hope you're well. Second hour of the program, 6 past 9 in WA, South Australia and the Territory, 24 to 11. Right through the Pacific as well. I'll put that chat with Billy Griffiths up as a podcast, and that'll be available a bit later on, along with the other podcasts. The best way to find them is probably through the ABC Listen app. Grab that. Just put Nightlife into the search bar of the ABC Listen app, and away you go. You can also grab it from our website too, abc.net.au/nightlife. Lots of other things up there as well, including last night's brass band segment. I was only ever an excuse to play some brass band music, as you know. 1-300-800-222 is the number. Nightlife news breakdown coming up, economics of the Enverinder, and the latest thinking about egg allergies, all coming your way in this hour prior to the Mighty Challenge. 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
2: Well, time for Nightlife news breakdown. Despite hopes for a ceasefire in the Middle East, fighting's again kicked off as the war started again. The US launched what it called self-defence strikes in southern Iran after an American helicopter patrolling in the Strait of Hormuz was shot down. Its pilots were rescued, but rescued apparently by unmanned drones. In retaliation, Iran claims it's launched drone and missile attacks on US targets in Kuwait, Jordan and Bahrain. Prime Minister Anthony Albanese says he's, quote, very worried about the fresh fighting, describing it as a volatile situation.
3: We're very worried both about the human impact, of course, that comes with war, but also the economic impact that is having a massive effect on the global economy will get worse rather than better.
2: Well, yes, you might say, nodding head in agreement. But joining us for Nightlife News Breakdown tonight, Hugh Rimmington, National Affairs Editor at 10 News. Hugh, good evening to you. Welcome back to Nightlife.
4: Nice to chat, Phil.
2: Yes, this conflict and its economic fallout is creating all sorts of problems for Mr. Albanese, isn't it? I mean, we'll talk about fuel in a moment. I mean, the Prime Minister said he's securing additional fuel supplies from the region, and has spoken with the Chinese ambassador to Australia yesterday, confirming jet fuel shipments to Australia. It's all very delicate still, isn't it?
4: Oh, totally. And stretching out in the long distance, because something you haven't mentioned there, but also in play, is the fact that the entire city of Tyre in southern Lebanon, the coastal city, was ordered by Israel to evacuate, or warned to evacuate, and they were striking in there. Now, of course, Iran has clearly linked what goes on in Lebanon to any hopes of a peace deal. So there's a little bit to unpack out of what's happened overnight, though, because what is notable is what isn't being much reported, and that is the relative level of restraint. Oil prices actually went down in the last 24 hours. And part of the reason for that, there's some evidence that China has got some negative economic figures, so its demand element is part of that. There's also oil coming not through the Strait of Hormuz, but by other means in there. So there's a bit more of a trickle flowing in by other means. But the other thing to it is that the U.S., when this Apache helicopter was whacked out of the air, it's presumed knocked down by the drone, although there still remains a little bit of doubt about that as to whether they actually just flew into each other. But whatever happens, let's say around...
2: Well, you, I know

0: But that extraordinary news that the pilots were not rescued by any humans. They were rescued by drone craft, apparently.
1: Yes.
0: Because the Americans were too wary of sending another helicopter in for fear of what might happen.
1: Yes, or something by boat, which had people on it. So they did ultimately bring a helicopter to lift them
0: but
1: up.
0: They were floating in the water for some considerable time.
1: Yeah. Yeah, for a couple of hours, had to be rescued by the drone boat, which these things move at 65 kilometres an hour. That's 35 knots. They clip across the water. Anyway, to get back to the point, one of the things which I thought was interesting was from the U.S. House Speaker Mike Johnson, who was at pains to say that these were proportional and limited strikes that the U.S. was taking against Iran. They phrased them as self-defense after their Apache got knocked out. And basically the arithmetic goes that if you knock out one of our things, we are duty-bound to respond. So what matters then is the nature of the response. And the U.S. is at pains to say this. It's proportional and limited. They weren't – there's none of this we're going to blow you back to the Stone Age language. And that was being heard by the market. And then, Iran then fired off these missiles into Jordan. There's a base in Jordan where the U.S. keeps F-35 Joint Strike Fighters, and they apparently hit – the shelters, so these are sort of protected shelters that they keep the planes in, and they were not inaccurate in that, and also some efforts to hit targets in Bahrain and Kuwait. We're not quite sure how effective that was, but so Iran has done its bit, the US has done its bit, but it's almost as if the oil market goes, yeah, okay, this isn't everyone going fully gangbusters. The language is not what Trump was using at earlier stages.
0: No, because he clearly wants to get out. Every other day he's issuing some statement on Truth Social saying, they're about to sign a deal. Yesterday it was within the next 2 or 3 days. Well, this has been going on, and this seems to be wishful thinking, doesn't it? This has been going on now for some considerable time. Iran, as evidenced by them shooting down an American helicopter, don't appear to be in any hurry to do this, and probably realise that America wants this much more than they need it.
1: Well, Donald Trump has shifted his aims repeatedly during the course of this conflict. There was a regime change argument early on. Then they said it wasn't about that; it was about the missiles, and it was about the nuclear, and so on. It would be very hard for him to reach a settlement now that doesn't essentially go some considerable distance towards the Iranians handing over their highly enriched uranium. Now, the Iranians seem in no great hurry to do that. So in some ways, they can wait it out more than Trump can. So it's Trump who's in the difficult situation at the moment. I'm sure he dearly wants it finished. He's also, of course, bound by the fact that he was the guy who was not going to take the United States into any more quagmires. These pointless wars that we never win, as he repeatedly would tell cheering rallies. Well, he's not winning it. They seem pointless. And they're continuing on. So that's a problem for him.
0: Yeah, it is. It is. The oil thing's interesting, isn't it? Because after all, some 20% of the world's oil goes through the Strait of Hormuz, and everyone predicted disaster, including for us in Australia. But it does seem that that Asian refineries are getting oil from elsewhere. I mean, particularly America, but also from a whole host of other places, and Russian oil's in the mix as well because the sanctions there have been lifted. So the world seems to be sort of surviving, although it's not replacing what's there, but it's ticking along, as you say. Or fuel prices here in Australia have actually gone down. But that relief view, let's talk about this. That relief is expected to hit something of a wall at the end of June because the federal government had halved the fuel excise, but that decision finishes at the end of June. They're going to be under a lot of pressure. I mean, if they put the excise back on, then fuel's expected to jump by around 40 cents a litre, diesel by 65 cents a litre. Well, does the government want to be doing that?
1: I'm a bit confused by those numbers. When they halve the fuel excise, which is the

0: But they'll be under pressure from particularly the agricultural sector, the mining sector, because of the diesel costs. So whether there's some cutout on diesel or, you know, there's some other trick that they come up with, you know, we'll see how that plays. But as it stands at the moment, people are struggling with the cost of living. They're angry about it. Their anger is turning up in the polls. If you put that fuel excise back on again, so instantly by whatever amount, but not an insignificant amount, your petrol at the pump goes up again. That flows through to inflation because everything gets transported around, whether it's broccoli or, you know, whatever you like. It then gets fed into the input cost for everything that you buy. Up it goes. Who knows? Maybe the Reserve Bank, which, you know, a lot of people are saying will not need to act now, because inflation seems to have gone under control, the economy slowing down, you know, maybe they might look at it to say, well, look, we might have to tap it again with another interest rate rise later in the year.
1: Federal Transport Minister Catherine King says she understands that a reimposition of the fuel excise will impact some sectors.
2: The prices are obviously continue to create an impact for people as well. We'll continue talking to the trucking industry about the impact of that and keep trying to work our way through, trying to minimise the impact that prices are having across the system.
1: Yeah, maybe that's their way out of it. They put it back on, but say there'll be some carve-outs. We'll see. Speaking of another headache, Hugh, One Nation, of course, is a headache to both sides of politics, but particularly the coalition side. National Senator Matt Canavan is the latest polly on the right to be asked about cutting political deals of the party. He says, well, I'm not pushing for one, even though frontbencher Bridget McKenzie would not rule one out. Here's Matt Canavan.
3: I'll live by the judgment of the Australian people, and whoever is elected in the parliament, I'll seek to work with them. I'll seek to work with them to remove what, in my view, is the worst government since the 1970s.
1: Yeah, well, he mightn't be working with them in the parliament. I suppose that's the problem. There was a to-do today about a claim by Pauline Hanson and One Nation that they've pulled in more than $500,000 in fundraising in less than a day through a fundraising blitz tied to its Fire the Lie campaign targeting the Prime Minister. Hugh, where's the support coming from?
0: So, in fact, she's up to $1 million, which was their target. It's already flooded in. So that's work for them. It's backfired somewhat for Labor, which was obviously their goal was to use the rise of Pauline Hanson and One Nation as a kind of a motivating cause to raise money. And Pauline Hanson has trumped them, as she so often does, and had a better slogan too. So it's not Stop One Nation. It's Fire the Liar. You know, it's a three-word slogan, you know, that rings perfectly. But it's interesting to hear Canavan, because Canavan came in after, you know, from David Littleproud as a leader of the National Party, and he wanted to galvanise, if you like, the traditional conservative side of politics against One Nation. So it's hard, what he is saying there is a fair shift from where he came into that job just a few months ago, because now he's saying, well, you know, if depending what the, you know, the voters come back with, we'll see what happens. The even bigger shift comes from Tony Abbott, of course, who's now installs the president of the Liberal Party, who is also saying that he can contemplate some sort of a deal, arguing that the left side of politics, Labor and the Greens, do preference deals, and that seems to be okay. So why shouldn't the right, as a means of keeping Labor out? Now, this is the same Tony Abbott who led the charge on a secret or secretive manoeuvre that ended up with Pauline Hanson being jailed back in 2003.
1: Right. She was in jail for about 10 weeks, something like that.
0: But, it's 11 weeks, nearly 3 months.
1: 11 weeks, that's right, yeah.
0: And it was Tony Abbott who came up with the splendidly dishonest organisation called Australians for Honest Politics, because he was working behind the scenes to stir up some disaffected members of One Nation to launch a movement to try to deregister One Nation on the basis that of the claim that it hadn't been properly constituted as a political party.
1: She was jailed for electoral fraud, wasn't she? Because that means she was she and also

0: David Ettridge, the party official.
1: Yes, that's right.
0: For electoral fraud, that's right.
1: Until the appeal came along and it was thrown out on its ear and she was pulled out of a jail. It said, but Tony Abbott was all over that and was proud to be all over that because his great purpose at that stage was he saw the danger One Nation presented because here it was this fish and chip shop owner from Ipswich had got up, been disendorsed by the Liberal Party because she was deemed to be too racist, had got up into that Queensland seat anyway, and then started this political movement, which got 23% of the vote in the Queensland state election in 1998, toppled the Borbidge government, which was a National Party government in or an LNP government in Queensland, and brought in the Peter Beattie government, and suddenly they could see there was an election coming up that same year, the federal election, the 98 election. John Howard was up for re-election for his government. And they thought, wow, if One Nation keeps going like this, they could control the Senate. They could get seats in the lower house. This could get really sticky for us. And so Tony Abbott became the warrior to pull all that apart. So now that they're looking at her again and saying, no, we're going to approach it entirely differently, is in some ways a tribute to the strength and effectiveness of Pauline Hanson in terms of what she's able to deliver, what she's able to chime out of the current mood of the Australian electorate. It's got them all worried. We know it's got them all worried.
0: It has. It has. I mean, there are only polls. There's Farrow, the by-election. Of course, you know, we'll know for sure after the Victorian and New South Wales state elections, won't we?
1: I think Victoria will be interesting because Labor has been able to hang on there for a long time. This is an old, tired government because
0: the
1: Liberal Party's always been a mess down there and it hasn't really mattered. Labor would get...
0: If there's a more ramshackle outfit than the Victorian Labor government, it's the Victorian Liberal opposition. Has been for a while, that's right.
1: Yes, I mean, it'd be very hard to make an argument that the Labor Party in Victoria is really, thrusting... you know, well-run organization full of fresh policy ideas. They're looking all their age and worn out. And that sort of voter impulse to vote for anyone else and send a message is going to be immensely strong. Look what they did in South Australia with a very popular Labor premier, and it's not natural One Nation territory. So they will really shake up Victoria, I would expect. And, you know, we'll see what happens in the big gallop towards the next federal election. Of course, they're going to get tested on policy at some stage.
0: That's interesting. I was talking about that on the air with a listener last night. I wonder about that. I mean, I wonder whether really people care about what One Nation's policies are so much, or do they simply say, I don't care what they're... I don't care. I just don't want the current lot. I want to change.
1: Well, you see, that will be effective. And remember that Tony Abbott was elected in 2013 really on three slogans. Axe the tax, that was the carbon tax, stop the boats, and build the roads for the 21st century. That was his...
0: That was it.
1: His other thing. You know, Farage in Britain is pretty thin on for policy. Donald Trump, pretty thin on for policy. It'd be hard to really work out what it is, except building the wall, I guess, was the one that got him there. So you could certainly get there. And to digress into an unusual place, I'm trying to read Moby Dick at the moment.
0: Oh, yeah. What do you mean trying to? It's a wonderful book.
1: Well, yeah, I've tried several times. The sentences are too long, too many semicolons. But I happened to buy a new copy of it, well, a relatively new copy of it. It was new from the bookshop, but this edition was printed in 2013, and it's got as you often get, a professorial kind of assessment of the book by this guy who holds a guy called Andrew Del Banco, who holds the splendidly named Alexander Hamilton Chair in American Studies at Columbia University. And he says something about an incident that relates to the Captain Ahab, who, of course, is obsessed with finding the white whale. He's facing down a mutinous crew, and then through great rhetorical power, he's able to bring them round and convince them that it's in all their interest to go after this white whale. And the

0: thing that Del Banco, writing about this, says, Ahab knows his crew's humanity. He knows, and this is where it comes down to Pauline Hanson and so on, he knows no man among them lives unaggrieved. All have a reservoir of pain that can be tapped by a leader who elevates common resentment to the uncommon level of heroic virtue.
1: Hey.
0: So everyone
1: That's good.
0: It is good because it also explains why Trump, for example, has, despite what every American knows about Trump, that he did try to claim the election was rigged. He did encourage protest at the very least when people went up on January 6th, that he's corrupt. He's not back. He's not in the back rooms late at night with cigars corrupt. He's in broad daylight corrupt. And this is the man. And yet among the MAGA hardliners, they're remarkably loyal to him. Why? Because he's converted their grievances, and they can have grievances over all kinds of things. That doesn't matter, just that they have a grievance, and has converted that into something which looks like heroic virtue. They are a movement that's going to make America great again. This is the man, Trump, who's going to, who sees their pain, who recognizes them, and they are this red-capped movement.
2: True. That's true.
0: Can Pauline Hanson do it in Australia? That's the question.
1: Well, there's an I know. The comparison only goes so far, doesn't it? I mean, Pauline Hanson is no Donald Trump, but Donald Trump led a big, political party called the Republicans, and Pauline Hanson does not lead a big political party at this stage anyway. So we'll see.
0: Yeah, but he did take over the Republican Party.
1: That's
0: the
1: right.
0: Republican Party didn't look like Trump until Trump took over the Republican Party. So in a way, he created a new party with an old name. Anyway.
1: Well, you see, that's great. I love that quote from Herman Melville. Herman Melville to the rescue. That's right. All right, Hugh, great to talk, as always. Keep reading for John. It's very good.
0: Thank you. All the best.
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1: John Coburg says, with everyone in the media excited over the more than $1 million raised for One Nation in less than a day, it's worth remembering that the CEO and another executive of Gina Rinehart's companies both donated $500,000 each for the last One Nation fundraiser. How much was donated this time round? Yeah, I don't know. Is it Pauline or is it her backers that are running the show, says my Techstar. Please, Phil, do you really believe people don't care what One Nation policies are? You're thinking you're selling the thinking public short. People might care what the policies are. I wonder whether supporters care. That was my thought. 1-300-800-222 is the number. Let's talk economics with Ian Verida.
3: Economics.
1: Joining us for a look this week at finance and business news is the ABC's chief business reporter, Ian Verida. Ian, good evening to you. Welcome back.
5: Evening, Phil. Good to be here.
1: Well, Donald Trump wanted interest rates to go down, but gee, look what's happened in the US.
5: Yeah.
1: And even though he's his hand-picked guy, who he's appointed to lead the Federal Reserve to replace Jerome Powell, is supposedly got the envelope in his pocket.
5: Yeah.
1: When he opens it up, it says cut interest rates, signed D. Trump.
5: Yeah.
1: P.S. or else.
5: Yeah.
1: But that's not going to happen by the look of it. But in Australia, there's debate too about what should happen. Now, I don't know. What's the current state of play?
5: Yeah, I mean, just before we start, did you see the interview where Trump walked out with, was it CNN? I think it was, wasn't it?
1: Oh, yeah, that's right. Yes. With NBC.
5: NBC.
1: Meet the Press. Yeah.
5: Well, in that interview, he said, look, he wishes Kevin well, and Kevin can do whatever he likes. That's Kevin, of course. Kevin Warsh. Who's the new appointee, is the US Federal Reserve chair. He said he can do whatever he likes, but I don't know why every time we get a decent report, they want to raise interest rates. So it was, next breath, it was don't you dare raise interest rates. So, yeah, you wouldn't want to be in his shoes.
1: No, you wouldn't want to be in his shoes because I'm sure he said, don't you worry, Donald, I'll get in there and I'll cut interest rates. But now he's not going to be able to.
5: No, well, the problem, of course, is the US economy has got the same problems that Australia's got. We've got

0: an inflation rate that's uncomfortably high. And the US jobs market report came out on Friday night, which indicated that jobs growth was much stronger than expected. And so the pressure is on to do something to rein in that the economy there, and particularly inflation. And that can only mean higher interest rates, which is why Wall Street took an absolute dive on Friday night. But yes, we've actually led the race on all of this. You know, we usually take a lead from Wall Street or Europe or somewhere else. But in this case, we're the ones who've had the inflation problem and the strong jobs markets earlier this year, which forced the Reserve Bank of Australia to really backflip from what they were doing last year. Now, last year, they cut interest rates on three occasions because they thought the economy was weakening, and you know, it was the right thing to do at the time. And now suddenly, right at the start of this year, they've had to whack us with three interest rate rises, something they really do not like to do, because they like to be seen to be slow and steady and very considerate and careful and set a course and go through that course over the, you know, over the space of a year or 2 years or whatever, and then want, you know, adjust things as need be. To do this kind of, you know, up one, you know, one 6 month period, down the next, is not really where they want to go. And, you know, until just a few weeks ago, everybody was expecting at least another rate hike in Australia.
1: Well, that was the conventional wisdom, wasn't it?
0: Possibly even two.
1: Possibly two.
0: And that's now suddenly all changed, because we've seen inflation come in a little bit weaker than expected, and we've seen the jobs market here, actually unemployment start to rise. So it would it would appear that the main indicators that they look at are heading in the right direction. And because interest rates take so long to really take effect, and we've had three in quick succession, you know, the way they work is that the one we saw at the start of the year is probably only really starting to have an impact now. The second one, not quite starting to work its way through the system. The third one we've seen come through, that won't even start to hit for another couple of months. So it's a bit like, you know, turning the Queen Mary around, you know, it takes a long time before, from turning the wheel to before the ship starts to head in the direction you want. Now, look, there's three real indicators that the Reserve Bank looks at when they're trying to set a course for the economy. And the first one, obviously, is inflation. The second one is the unemployment rate, and the third one is the GDP. That's the growth numbers. Mm-hmm. So they want to keep inflation in check. They want to make sure there's as many people as possible in a job, and they want to make sure that the economy isn't looking like it's going to turn either, you know, go crazily stupid in terms of growth or tip into recession. So they're the three things they look at. But there's a couple of other factors that really have an impact on those three things, and one of them is the property market.
1: Oh, yeah.
0: And of course, what we've seen, especially since the budget, is that the property market has really started to take a turn. Hmm. It's heading downwards. And there's a thing called the wealth effect. So that, you know, if we've bought a house where I've got some money put away in either superannuation or whatever, and suddenly, you know, your super's growing very rapidly, your house price is going up, which means the amount of the proportion that you've got as a mortgage is shrinking, you know, quite, you feel a lot wealthier. You'll go out and spend money. You know, you'll go out for dinner more often. You'll buy a new car. You'll do all these other things. If property starts to turn down, the opposite effect happens, and that's what's going on right now.
1: We presume this downturn is a trend, do we?
0: The property market downturn?
1: Yeah. Hmm.
0: I would say so,
1: Rather than just a knee-jerk reaction to the budget announcement.
0: No, well, look, we've seen, you know, the property market clearly had started to decline because of, well, a couple of things. One is it was just so expensive, so it had almost hit the ceiling there in terms of affordability. And, of course, three rate hikes certainly don't help either. So, you know, it's making it much more difficult to raise the kind of cash needed to purchase properties, and that means less bids. We've seen auction rates fall away quite substantially even before the budget. And, of course, since the budget, there's measures to take the heat out of the market by removing investors from existing properties. So, you know, if you're an investor, you know, once this legislation is put through, you'll only be able to buy or finance a brand new property, so thereby adding to supply. So those factors combined, I think, have seen investors pull back and, you know, first home buyers have had difficulty anyway because of the higher interest rates and the sheer enormous amounts of money required to buy a house. But yeah, all of those things have started to, you know, really create a lot of confusion from the commentariat, from the economists, from everyone else about where interest rates might be.
1: Because what is it? Futures markets are saying it's going up.
0: Yep.
1: But
0: money markets are saying the opposite.
1: And Macquarie and ANZ have cut their fixed rates on home loans.
0: Yeah, this happened last week. Macquarie cut its fixed rate by 0.5%. That's a pretty big discount.
1: That's a pretty big discount.
0: Yeah, that's two rate cuts, really.
1: Okay, it's just Macquarie and ANZ at this stage.
0: Yeah, Macquarie and ANZ. ANZ cut by 0.1%. Yeah. Two other of the big four banks, though, actually increased their fixed rates. And then we've got this incredible division between the economists. You know, Commonwealth Bank is suggesting that all the rate hikes are done. Reserve Bank's just going to sit for this year and it'll be cutting next year. One of the other big banks is saying, yeah, the rate hikes are done, but we're not going to see anything happen. And NAB, I think, had penciled in two rate hikes for this year. They've wound that back today and now they're saying we're done. So, but look, I've never seen quite this level of confusion and contradiction between the commentariat, you know, or within the commentariat.
1: And bond yields have gone down too.
0: They have as well.
1: That's an indication that they...
0: And that might be one of the reasons why Macquarie has cut its fixed rates, because when the banks offer a fixed rate loan, what they try and do is they go into a market and they borrow against in the market for a fixed rate themselves over a certain period of time, and they try and lock in a margin that ensures that they can make a profit even when they're lending to you for a fixed rate over an extended period. So they lock that in themselves. And when the money markets have come off in the past few weeks, that has allowed Macquarie to do that. Now, Macquarie's a very aggressive player in the mortgage market at the moment. It's trying to grab market share. So they're the ones out there trying to undercut the banks.
1: It's an odd thing, inflation at the moment, isn't it? Because you'd think with the oil crisis.
0: Yeah.
1: Well, crisis, what crisis? Since the government cut the excise, by the end of this month, they're going to have to decide whether they're going to keep that cut on or not.
0: Yeah.
1: But none of the material facts have changed. Oil prices slightly below $100 US a barrel, but none of the material facts have changed. Is everyone living in a cloud cuckoo land here?
0: Look, there's a pretty good argument to suggest that's the case, because no one can quite understand why oil prices aren't sitting at $130, $140, $150 US a barrel.
1: Because none of the material facts have changed. The strait's not open.
0: No.
1: Not really.
0: It's not just the straits either. I mean, there's the oil that isn't getting out of there, but it's the shipping that's locked up in there as well. So you haven't got many ships to actually transport oil around the world. America has been exporting a lot of oil, but a lot of it's coming out of reserves. So we're running the reserves right down. I mean, there's a school of thought that suggests that if this... And I've said it a few times and it doesn't ever seem to happen. But there are people out there just scratching their heads going, why is oil sitting at under $100 US a barrel? I mean, there is a school of thought that by next month, if it's not resolved by then, we're going to start to see a real crunch when it comes to oil.
1: Well, you'd have to think so, because, I mean, there's lag built in all this, in the sense that all these shortages are going to have knock-on effects for months and months and months, we're told.
0: Well,
1: a year ahead.
0: Do you remember the shortages after COVID when all those ships just couldn't get out of ports, right? They're all locked up in certain ports. There were problems with the pallets. There were problems with containers. Nobody could find any, you know, everything had been disrupted. And as soon as it's a bit like one of those, mazes. When you pull the plug out of something at one end, you know, all the impact ripples right through the whole model. And that's what was happening then. And you would expect the same thing is going to be happening now. But we have run reserves right down. There are concerns. I mean, I read something from the Ampol boss today saying, you know, he's basically living from one month to the next. And, you know, he said, look, Anthony Albanese's done a good job to line up the supplies we've got until now. But within the next month or two, there's no certainty whatsoever about. And that, of course, adds to inflation. So But how do we afford to buy anything if the price of everything's already gone up and interest rates are already very high, and the Reserve Bank is now looking at growth figures that we had just a week ago, mm-hmm. that if it wasn't for the construction of data centres, the economy would be in contraction.
1: When are they meeting, RBA?

0: They're meeting next week.
1: Next week.
0: Monday and Tuesday.
1: Monday and Tuesday next week. So we'll find out.
0: We will.
1: All right, Ian, I hope they're listening.
0: Thanks.
1: You feel like Kevin Walsh, don't you? Thanks, Ian.
2: This is Nightlife
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1: Yeah, thanks for the texts too. Good on Jim Chalmers for showing some shtick, says my texter. Kate from Canberra says, you're onto something in saying words to the effect that some people might support or vote for One Nation regardless of their policies because they don't care about policies but simply want to change in government. This is a concerning thought. Mm. All right, we're going to talk about health and egg allergies. Next up, Fleetwood Mac first.

0: Say You Love Me, Fleetwood Mac. John of Coburg says, do you realise Donald Trump has on 39 occasions said that he's close to a deal with Iran just after the whole thing has veered or collapsed into a mess? He's now on the 40th cycle, yet the news keeps reporting it as if it's the first time. Thank you, John. Yes, agreed. He desperately wants to get out of this but doesn't know how, and Iran know that too. They just string him, aren't they? He's now said, the latest from Truth Social is, he says, I'm sick of them now. I'm sick of Iran. They're taking too long. He says, pathetic does not really describe it, I don't think. And here's some bad news. Jeff, pass the good news on to Phil, please. One of the Eagles' most beloved hits has returned to the Billboard charts, almost 50 years since the band first released their smash hit single, Hotel California. It's back on Billboard's rock streaming songs. Oh, no, bringing its career total to 286 weeks spent on the chart. Dear me, people, stop it. Stop it. Let's talk eggs.
1: Health.
0: When our children are babies, we're all extremely careful with what they're exposed to, aren't we? I mean, allergies in infants are a very serious matter. And the advice that parents got classically was to avoid exposure to a whole range of foods until infants and babies got a little bit older, especially if there was a family history of allergies. Now, those guidelines were revised back in 2016, which means there's been enough time to see what changes might have been made to allergy levels in Australian kids. We talked about this not so long ago in the program too. I'm joined tonight by Associate Professor Jennifer Copland at the University of Queensland. Now, Professor Copland is the Group Leader of Childhood Allergy and Epidemiology at the University of Queensland's Child Health Research Centre. And if there's something to know about allergies, odds are very good that Professor Copland will know it or is researching it. Jennifer Copland, good evening to you. Welcome to Nightlife.
2: Good evening. Thanks for having me.
0: It's are they actually all that common in infants? They've sort of got more common, haven't they?
2: They're pretty common. In Australia, we see about 1 in 10 infants at 1 year of age is allergic to one or more foods. So they are really quite common, especially in babies.
0: Mm. I mean, up in the advice, Jen, in the past was, look, you should, until, well, in the 90s particularly, was, you know, you should avoid foods like eggs or nuts in particular. How did that advice come into being? And then we can talk about how it's changed.
2: Yeah, it's a really good question, and it's a little bit before my time, but from what I understand, it was really being driven by this concern that we were sort of seeing quite a lot of food allergies. There was something people were getting increasingly worried about, but there wasn't a lot of evidence out there or research out there on what we could do to prevent them. So the kind of best guess at the time was, well, maybe we can advise parents not to give these sorts of foods, and that way at least their infant won't have a reaction to them. And it's only been really since then that we've had some good quality data looking at how the timing that you introduce these foods actually affects the child's risk of developing an allergy, and that we found out that in fact introducing earlier from around 6 months of age is better than delaying.
0: Yeah, that's right. We spoke recently about this on the program, and you know, in a wide-ranging conversation about allergies, but that was the advice now would be, yes, introduce these things early on. I mean, the interesting thing here is that these guidelines were changed back around 2016, is that right?
2: That's right, yeah.
0: So we've got nearly 10 years of good evidence now, I suppose, to say, well, what happened when we changed the guidelines?
2: Yeah, that's right. So we're actually starting to be able to look at what's happened since those guidelines have been introduced, which is really exciting.
0: And what happened?
2: Actually saw at the population level about a 17% reduction in egg allergy, which was fantastic. It was even bigger in children who have eczema, who are at higher risk of getting a food allergy. And so in children who had eczema early on, egg allergy reduced from about 35% to 22%. So it was a really significant reduction.
0: Mm. Why would eggs be so problematic anyway? You think about they've been eaten by humans since time immemorial, haven't they?
2: Yeah, it's a really good question. There's a whole range of foods that can cause allergic reactions. Eggs is just one of those that seems to be relatively common, along with things like peanuts and tree nuts. For egg, particularly, it's really young infants, so reactions are fairly common in infants. But luckily, a lot of kids who have egg allergy early on will outgrow it by the time they're six. So by the time you get to adulthood, egg allergy is probably less common than other things like peanut and tree nut allergies.
0: So, all right. So that's interesting. So kids grow out of egg allergies more commonly than they grow out of nut allergies.
2: That's right.
0: All right. The research suggests that it's more pronounced too if you have a child.

0: are with eczema. Tell us about the results for that cohort.
1: Absolutely. So it's really been recognised for quite a long time that kids who have eczema are more likely to develop a food allergy. And one of the really interesting things, I guess, about some of the research even that was driving the guidelines is that they often targeted kids with eczema because they knew they were more likely to develop a food allergy. So when they were trialling earlier introduction of egg and earlier introduction of peanuts, they often recruited kids who had moderately to severe eczema and then looked at the effect of timing introduction in those groups. And in fact, that's where you really can get a big effect in preventing food allergy is in those kids who are at high risk because they have eczema earlier.
0: Do we know why children with eczema might be more prone to allergies?
1: A couple of theories. So one is sort of just the theory that their immune system is maybe a bit more responsive anyway, more likely to react to a whole range of things. There's also a hypothesis out there that you can detect food allergens in the environment, and it's actually been shown that you can find peanut in the household of people who eat peanuts, for example. And the theory is that for kids with eczema, they have a bit of a damaged skin barrier. They have a lot of inflammation going on in their skin, and that if they come into contact through their skin with one of those food allergens, the immune system responds as if that's harmful and mounts an allergic response. And there is some evidence supporting that now too.
0: I mean, I can imagine a lot of parents being cautious about this. I mean, no one wants their child to be a lost leader, as it were, or to put your child at risk. But with these new guidelines, what would you say to parents about this?
1: Yeah, absolutely. And I think at the time we started the study, we really weren't sure what the adoption of the new guidelines would be like because it was such a big change from what parents had been told to do previously. And it would be quite understandable if there was a reluctance to introduce these allergenic foods into their child's diet. It actually turned out that the uptake of the guidelines was really high. So we found more than 50% of infants were already having egg by the time they were 7 months old, 96% by the time they were 1 year old. So there was a really reassuring and positive uptake of the guidelines. I think it's still understandable if people are cautious. Hopefully these findings will sort of help to provide more reassurance that introducing early is still the right thing to do and does reduce the chance that a child will develop an allergy.
0: Yeah, okay. So you know, to summarize the advice, if you follow the guidelines, you should what, introduce eggs and nuts early on, but not what's early on anyway?
1: Absolutely.
0: After 3 months, after 4 months?
1: Yeah, so the Australasian Society of Clinical Immunology and Allergy has some really good advice around what and when, but essentially the idea is that you introduce things like smooth peanut butter, things like well-cooked egg, soon after your child's eating other solid foods, which generally happens around 6 months of age. So don't give it as the first food they've ever had. Just make sure they're having a bit of solid food already, and then you can start putting those sorts of things into their diet.
0: Mashed up eggs and so on.
1: Exactly. You can do it in a very small amount. So you can grind it up finely. You can mix it into the usual foods that they're already eating, and you can get it into the diet that way.
0: Here's the big question, I suppose. Why do some kids get allergies anyway?
1: It is a very good question. So we know it's a combination of genetic factors and environmental factors, but we don't know the exact genetic factors and the exact environmental factors. We know some kids are at higher risk. So as I said, kids with eczema, we know that children who are born to parents who have migrated to Australia from Asia for some reason have a much higher risk of food allergy than those born to parents who haven't migrated. We know that
0: that's interesting. If they were in their home countries, then they're not allergic. They come to Australia, they are.
1: That's exactly it. So it's not so much that they develop a food allergy themselves, but that their children who are born in Australia are more likely to develop a food allergy.
0: No, that's weird.
1: Isn't it? It's very odd. And it's one of those things why we say it has to be genetic and environmental, because the kids who are born in Asia and then move to Australia have very low rates of food allergy. Kids who are born here have very high rates.
0: That's right, because if their kid's born in Asia, say, they're going to be eating plenty of eggs and nuts. They are not allergic to them there, but they are here. Now, that's really...
1: That's right.
0: That's
1: Yeah,
0: weird.
1: it's a really funny thing. So I guess that's why we say it's got to be both genetics and the environment, and maybe a mismatch between genetics and the environment that's going on there.
0: Yeah, all right. The old idea that, well, it's not an old idea, the observation that Australia has is, it's an allergic nation. We've got higher levels of childhood allergy than other nations, even adult allergies. Is that still the case, is it?
1: I think so. I mean, it's reassuring that we're starting to see a reduction in food allergy. It's possible that that might change over time, but at the moment, the rates of food allergy are still relatively high in Australia. And again, we're not quite sure exactly what's driving that.
0: Yeah, because I mean, I know listeners would say, well, it never used to be the case. What do you think about that argument historically? Or just, do we not have enough data for it?
1: We don't have great data, so I think, there probably has been an increase, but the problem was before people started getting worried about it, they weren't measuring it. So
0: no.
1: We just don't have really good data to say it's risen exactly this much over this period of time, which would be really, really great to have. And we've got some of that now. So the other thing about this data that we've published is that it sets the scene really nicely for continuing to measure changes as they happen, hopefully as we introduce more prevention strategies. If research finds more things that can prevent food allergy, then we'll be able to see whether they continue to decrease over time.
0: Yeah, interesting. All right, but there's hope for parents. Please do not panic.
1: Absolutely.
0: Associate Professor Jennifer Copland at the University of Queensland's been our guest. We've been talking about allergies, egg allergies in particular. But the advice would be, yes, introduce so-called allergic foods, eggs and nuts and so on, at the same time as you're introducing other solid foods. Not the first things they eat, but around about the same time. Jennifer, terrific to talk with you. Appreciate it. Thank you.
1: Thank you very much.
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2: on ABC Radio.
0: Yeah, interesting. It backs up the advice we've had from others too, doesn't it? Could all these allergies have come around since we don't really eat insects anymore, says Ben from Sale. Aren't you eating crickets, Ben? Come on, what's wrong with you? Nate from Club Almost says, I had dishidrotic, is that it? Eczema on my hands from tomatoes. I removed them from my diet. Totally gone. There you go. For introducing nuts into my daughter's diet, says my texter, I went with my daughter into and checked that the local medical centre had EpiPens handy. Then I gave her the nuts and waited. No allergies, it turned out. Yeah. And as the comedian Louis darkly joked, if touching a peanut kills you, maybe you're meant to die. Oh, dear. I didn't say that. Somebody else said it. We've got the Mighty Challenge coming up. 1-300-800-222. 1-300-800-222 is the number. 25 questions in 5 categories. If you can answer question number 25, then you will be a winner. See how we go tonight, okay? We had some problems last night, didn't we? Let's see how we go tonight. 1-300-800-222. 25 questions in the Mighty Challenge coming up after the news.
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5: I think you've got to contribute to society. You can't just stay idle. I don't know what idle is. You've got to keep going. You've got to keep active. So this is my way of keeping active.
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6: ABC News, I'm Clive Hunton. Around 400 mainly left-wing protesters have gathered in Perth as One Nation Senator Pauline Hanson addressed supporters at a sold-out party fundraiser. Recent opinion polls suggest One Nation is the most popular party now. Senator Hanson told supporters One Nation is the only party speaking out against what she called mass migration. Reporter Courtney Withers is there.
7: She was speaking to her supporters inside about issues she says that are important to them. She touched on the federal budget as well as negative gearing and capital gains tax.
8: They may underestimate us, and they have, but I've always said I can provide the vehicle and try and get us there. It's you, the people, that will drive it, and I keep telling you this. You will drive change.
7: Now, she plans to continue building this support and momentum in WA and riding that wave of support for her party at the moment. But of course, this has been a little bit more intense than she probably would have been anticipating.
6: Advocates say proposed funding cuts for measures that support participants on the National Disability Insurance Scheme to get out into the community would leave them isolated and at risk of harm. More from National Disability Affairs reporter Naz Campanella.
3: The comment has come from Sophie Cusworth from Women with Disability Australia, as she gave evidence to a Senate inquiry into draft legislation paving the way for major changes to the NDIS. Ms Cusworth has told the hearing, community participation is a safeguard for women with disability. She says the support could be the only opportunity a woman has to leave her house. If passed, the legislation would pave the way for around $38 billion worth of cuts to the NDIS, which the government says is necessary to ensure the sustainability of the scheme.
6: Meanwhile, the AFP has charged an Adelaide woman over an alleged plot to steal $5 million from the NDIS. The woman, who's a National Disability Insurance Agency employee, was arrested in Blakeview. Her employer alleges the woman submitted fraudulent claims against the plans of members of her family and accessed dozens of other participants' personal records. President Trump has taken to social media, saying Iran has taken too long to negotiate a deal and would now have to pay the price. Follows another round of tit-for-tat strikes over the past 24 hours. More from the BBC's James Landale.
9: Yes, the ceasefire is being tested. Yes, we have another hurdle to get over before any progress is made, alongside Lebanon, alongside the timing, alongside all the substantive issues. Both sides, I think, still want to keep this going. What's been quite interesting is, although there's been this exchange in the last 24 hours, the Americans have been saying it's proportional. We're not going over the top on this. And the Iranians have been noting it and responding to it rather than trying to escalate it up to the next level.
6: Staying overseas, a Sudanese man has appeared in court in Northern Ireland, accused of attempted murder over a knife attack. The man refused a lawyer and didn't respond when the charges were read to him. He was remanded in custody. The victim lost his left eye in the assault. The attack sparked violent anti-immigrant demonstrations in parts of Belfast as buildings and vehicles were set alight. Violence condemned by the Secretary of State for Northern Ireland, Hilary Benn.
10: Those organising these protests claim they're doing so to protect communities. In fact, they're doing the very opposite. They are damaging communities and hurting people who are innocent and who have been terrified by what they have been through last night. It is utterly shameful and it needs to stop.
6: Here at home, the government has announced $100 million in funding for research into arthritis and musculoskeletal conditions. Isabella Tolhurst reports.
11: $100 million will be delivered over 10 years to establish a new arthritis and musculoskeletal conditions research mission. It will be set up through the Medical Research Future Fund and will bring together leading researchers, patients and doctors to help improve prevention and early diagnosis and better manage treatment of arthritis. More than 7 million Australians live with the disease and can be impacted at any age. Louise Hardy, CEO of Arthritis Australia, says the funding is historic and that the research will drive breakthroughs that are urgently needed.
6: And in other health news, Australia's medicines regulator is cracking down on peptides. The Therapeutic Goods Administration has moved to include them in its priority focus areas, alongside things like weight loss medications, vapes and sunscreens. Peptides are often hyped as performance enhancing or marketed for weight loss or anti-aging. ABC News.
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0: Yes, well, hello, and how are you? Philip Clark with you on ABC Radio. This is Nightlife, and we are right round the country into the third hour of the program. Good to have your company. Thanks for dropping in. It's 6 past midnight in most places, 6 past 10 in WA, 24 to midnight in South Australia and the Territory. We're right through the Pacific, as you know, courtesy of Radio Australia. From 1 a.m. to 5 a.m. South Australian time, 1 a.m. to 5 a.m. South Australian time, you will, that is in Adelaide from 1 to 5. You're going to lose your AM signal, okay, from 1 to 5, maybe because of transmitter issues. And from 1 to 3:30 a.m. WA time in Karratha, you're going to lose your AM signal to your 702 AM signal. 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All right. 1-300-800-222. We're about to play the Mighty Challenge. If you'd like to have a crack, someone's got to win it. So how about it's you? Make this your night. 1-300-800-222. 25 questions. Answer question 25 and you will be a winner. Coming up on our issue of the day in the last hour of the program, there's a lot of interesting theories around about why the sudden rise in support for One Nation. I wonder what yours is. Hugh Rubinson had some good thoughts about it after reading a novel by Herman Melville's Moby Dick. I'll play that for you at the in the last hour of the program. Let's have a talk about that. You might have some theories yourself. Interesting column by economist Ross Gittins in the paper today suggesting that it is all to do with a very simple thing, the decline in the standard of living that people have. And maybe that's right too. When it's but that's in the final hour of the program. All right, is everybody set for now? Because if you're all set and ready, you know what? Well, then so am I. Five questions, five categories. Our categories tonight are category number one, born and died. Category number two, cities by street name. Category three, books. Category four, slogans and mottos. And category number five, famous Lauras and Laurens. All right, born and died, cities by street name, books, slogans and mottos, famous Lauras and Laurens. Anne from Caulfield's going to kick us off. Hello, Anne.
1: Hi, how are you going?
0: All right, I'm just trying to improve your record.
1: Well, let's try. If you want, you can help me a little bit too.
0: I would love to help you, Anne, but you know how it is.
1: Yes. Yes.
0: What do you like here? Born and died, cities by street name, books, famous Lauras and Laurens, slogans and mottos, Anne.
1: Let's try the slogans and mottos, please.
0: Slogans and mottos. Question number one. First produced in England in 1865, which product has been promoted with slogans including friends with benefits and never be without a friend?
1: Oh, gosh. I'm wondering if it's Fisherman's Friend.
0: Correct. Very good. Excellent. It's it's Fisherman's Friend. I think a particularly unpleasant lolly, but anyway, that's just me. I think they're supposed to do something to your throat, I think, aren't they?
1: Oh, well, when you've got a really sore throat, you'll take anything that might help.
0: Yeah. Can sit there quietly sucking on one. Mm-hmm. Question number two, slogans and mottos.
1: Yes, please.
0: Quote, serving Australia with pride is the motto of which branch of the Australian Armed Forces?
1: Let's try the Army.
0: It's not the Army, Anne.
1: Okay.
0: But you've mightily helped somebody, haven't you?
1: Okay, thank you.
0: See you, Anne. Bye. Thanks for that. 1-300-800-222 is my number. This is the Mighty Challenge. Who is going to triumph tonight? Natalie from Eden. Hello, Natalie.
2: Hi, how are you going?
0: All right. Question number two. Serving Australia with

0: Pride is the motto of which branch of the Australian Armed Forces?
1: Navy?
0: It's the Navy, yes. It is. Not the Army, it's the Navy. Question number three, slogans and mottos, but you can move to anywhere else you like.
1: What's the questions again?
0: No, slogans and mottos, famous Lauras and Laurens, born and died, cities by street name, books.
1: Books?
0: Books, okay. Question number three. Anthony Burgess adapted Russian words to create futuristic slang terms like Moloko and Droog in what novel?
1: Not quite sure, but I love listening to your radio every night.
0: Thank you, Natalie. Thanks. I'll keep listening. Thank you, Natalie. Bye-bye. 1-300-800-222 is the number. Glenn from Penrith. Hello, Glenn.
2: G'day, Phil. How are you going, mate?
0: Pretty good. Yeah, pretty good. Books we're in. Anthony Burgess adapted Russian words to create futuristic slang terms like Moloko and Droog in what novel?
2: Yeah, I'm a shocker with literature and all that, mate, so I haven't got a clue.
0: That's all right.
2: Have a good one.
0: Thanks, mate. Bye-bye. See you later. Okay, where are we? Tony from Ballarat. G'day, Tony.
3: G'day, Philip. Yes. No turning back.
0: No turning back.
3: Mm-hmm.
0: Where was that slogan from?
3: Various parliamentarians of nothing.
0: They have said that, haven't they? Yes. Question number three, we're in books. Anthony Burgess adapted Russian words to create futuristic slang terms like Moloko and Droog in what novel?
3: Is it The Clockwork Orange?
0: Correct. Yes, it is. Very good. Very good, Tony. It's A Clockwork Orange, Ultraviolence and all of that.
3: Yeah.
0: Question number four. We're in books, but you can move, if you like, to anywhere else.
3: Lauras and Laurens, please.
0: Okay. Famous Lauras and Laurens.
3: Sure.
0: Question number four. Which future US president married school librarian Laura Welch in 1977?
3: George Bush Jr.
0: Correct. George W.
3: Yeah.
0: Exactly. Yes, he did. He married Laura Welch. Laura Bush became Laura Bush in 1977. Question number five, famous Lauras and Laurens. Staying here?
3: Yes, please. Sir.
0: In which Australian state, Tony, would you find Laura Bay?
3: Tasmania?
0: Not Tassie. But you've helped someone, Tony. Good on you.
3: Thank you.
0: See you. Bye. Yes, you've helped somebody. It's not Tassie. Karen from Altona, I'll come to you shortly. Mick from Bamboka. Hi, Mick.
4: Good morning, Philip.
0: Famous Lauras and Laurens. Question number five we're up to. In which Australian state would you find Laura Bay?
4: It's in South Australia.
0: It is in South Australia, yes. It's in South Australia. All right, question number six. Where do you want to go, Mick? Famous Lauras and Laurens, slogans and mottos, born and died, cities by street name, or books?
4: I don't like any of them, but I'll go to books and hello to Natalie in Eden, not far away from me.
0: Where are you? Oh, Bamboka. No, you're not that far away, are you? Hi, Natalie. Question number six, books. A British officer says he was expecting, quote, a better show from the twins known as Sam and Eric at the end of what 1954 book?
4: Question, 54, twins, no idea, sorry, Phil.
0: That's okay. Thank you anyway. Tom from Harvey, I'll come to you. Joanna, come to you shortly. Karen from Altona. Hello, Karen.
5: Hello.
0: What do you reckon? A British officer says he was expecting a better show from the twins known as Sam and Eric at the end of what 1954 book?

0: on the prairie?
1: Laura Turner?
0: No, not Laura Turner.
1: Sorry.
0: Thank you, Karen. Bye-bye. Not Laura Turner. Joanna from Newcastle. Hello, Joanna.
2: Hi, Philip.
0: How are you doing? Have you been all right?
2: Yeah. I'm still picking up bits of asbestos from the fire. We had a big fire here a few weeks ago.
0: Hang on, what? You had
2: fire.
0: Just near me,
2: yeah.
0: Oh, no, I was going to say, not in your own house.
2: No, a bit too close for comfort. Old building with asbestos. They're still there. Yeah, not good. Anyway, yeah.
0: They're cleaning up and there's rubbish everywhere, huh?
2: Oh, bits of asbestos. And yeah, they're knocking the building down now.
0: Oh, okay.
2: Yeah. Anyway.
0: Yep. It's all right as long as it stays in bits.
2: Well, yeah. Not really. Not little bits all through.
0: Not tiny bits. No, that's true. No.
2: Anyway, worst things happen at sea, as they say.
0: Question seven we're up to. Famous Lauras and Laurens. Which American author wrote The Little House on the Prairie?
2: Laura Ingalls Wilder.
0: It was. It was Laura Wilder. Laura Ingalls Wilder wrote The Little House on the Prairie. All right, question number eight. We're in famous Lauras and Laurens, but you can move anywhere you like.
2: Oh, well. I'll try books. Thanks.
0: Books it is. Give texters a go, says... Grover from Ocean Grove says, give texters a go, fill them off to watch a movie. All right, Grover, that's all right. It's fine. That's fine. Plenty of people had Laura Wilder, by the way. Joyce from Perth, Dino didn't have it. Jane from Homebush had Lord of the Flies. Sorry, Joe, where are we going? Famous Lauras and Laurens?
2: No, I think it was books.
0: Ah, books. Yeah. Back to books. Sorry, my apologies. Question number eight, books. Which American author wrote The Pelican Brief and The Rooster Bar?
2: I'm not sure. Is it John Grisham?
0: Is that your answer?
2: Yeah.
0: Correct. Yes, it is. Yeah. It was John Grisham
2: who
0: wrote The Pelican Brief and also The Rooster Bar. Question number nine. We're in books.
2: Yeah, I'll try that again. Thanks.
0: Which American woman just released the memoir View from the East Wing?
2: Oh, goodness. It has to be from the East Wing. I don't know. It's going to be former First Lady, perhaps. Oh, I don't know this. I don't know. I'll get it wrong, Michelle Obama.
0: It's not Michelle Obama.
2: Yeah, I didn't think it was.
0: Hey, Joe, somebody's texted saying, funny that Joanna said worst things happened at sea. It was 20 years ago since the Pasha Bulka ran aground in Nobby's Beach in Newcastle where you are the other day.
2: Yeah, I think it's 20 years.
0: Were you there? Were you around there at the time?
2: Yes, I will remember it. I woke up in the morning. It's 20 years next year, I think. And my mother said, it was storming, and my mother said, oh, I'm going to take some photos of the ship. That's you crazy woman.
0: Oh, it was incredible, wasn't it? It was just an amazing sight.
2: I think it's next year. I think it's 07.
0: Oh, is it? Okay, yeah.
2: Oh, I can't believe it.
0: This huge bulk carrier that just is onshore at Nobby's Beach. It's a bit like a huge bulk carrier coming ashore at Cottesloe Beach. That's the sort of equivalent of it. All right, Joe. Terrific.
2: Okay,
0: terrific to talk. See you later.
2: Bye.
0: 1-300-800-222 is the number. Joyce in Perth also had Michelle Obama. No, not Michelle Obama. Where are we? Kylie from Daysdale. G'day, Kylie. Hello, Kylie.
3: Oh, hello there, Phil. I thought I was getting somebody else in. Thank you for Dave this last week. Oh, the best. The Royal wasn't the best. It was fantastic.
0: It was fantastic, wasn't it? It was one of Dave's.
3: I'm filming by Tom tomorrow night. I'm looking forward to it already.
0: Dave's back on deck. I've been seeing him all week. He's been rooting around in the milk crates here at the Nightlife Lounge. He's been

0: in looking for stuff, chucking it all over the joint, swearing and cursing?
1: Just a quick question. How long does it take him to prepare Dave? Does he do it in the studio or at home, or does he do it at the nightlife studio?
0: What, in the nightlife lounge?
1: Yeah.
0: Oh, well, you know what? You know what my approach on these things is, Kylie?
1: Yep.
0: Never disturb a genius at work.
1: Okay, because I've always been curious, how long is it taking to put it all the songs in this modern fast world in which we're living in with mobile?
0: Yeah, but look, when he's bent over, you know, bum in the air, you know, rooting around among old milk crates under the nightlife lounge, I don't reckon I should ask him, Collie, because he'll probably say what and bang his head.
1: Good on you, Phil.
0: Hey, go on.
1: I went to Neil's funeral today in Melbourne.
0: Danaher, yeah.
1: It was a full house. It was lovely. Yeah. Lovely service.
0: Oh, you went along. Good on you, yeah.
1: Yes, no worries, mate. Now what's the question, please, mate?
0: Books are in. Which American woman just released the memoir View from the East Wing?
1: Oh, now I heard this one. It slipped in the mind. Look, I'll tell you what, I'll give you a ring next week and I'll see you all tomorrow during Dave's list. I will be listening. Thanks very much.
0: See you, Kylie. Bye.
1: Have a nice weekend. It's fun.
0: See you too. Bye-bye. Yes, Nairi says it's been 19 years since the Pasha Balka. My daughter was born the day it came off. Hey, there you go. Marty from the Gong's got the right answer. Lorella, yes, correct. Thank you, Ross from Scoresby. All right, Tom from Harvey. G'day, Tom.
2: Yeah, hi, Bill.
0: Question 9, books. Which American woman just released the memoir View from the East Wing?
2: Oh, someone called up before and said they were thinking former First Lady. My guess is Michelle Obama, which has already been said, so the other one I can really think of. Hillary Clinton?
0: Not Hillary Clinton, no.
2: Thank you.
0: Thank you. Bye-bye. No, it's not Hillary Clinton. Lincoln from Mount Riverview. G'day.
3: Yeah, hi.
0: What do you reckon? Which American woman just released the memoir, View from the East Wing?
3: Catherine?
0: No. Not a Catherine. Not a Catherine. Trev from Service Paradise. G'day, Trev.
4: Yes, I was collecting my thoughts. Hello, Philip.
0: Did it take long to collect them, Trev? Have you put them in an album or something?
4: I'm a writer, so all the.
0: I know you're a writer. How's your massive book going?
4: Look, it's I was thinking about it earlier, and I just had some great ideas. You know, the last 1,000 words is a hell of a lot harder to write than the first 1,000.
0: How many 1,000 have you written now?
4: It's up to about 730, like Lord of the Rings length, you know.
0: 730,000. Trevor, you better stop.
4: Well, we'll have to eventually. Like, one day the race will be over. Like, you know, all I got to do is just have Dog 86.
0: Hang on, what's it all about again?
4: Oh, it's about the premise of the book. It's about the world's smartest cat, set in between 1900 and 1905. And the cat, wherever he goes out for a scratch, he comes back with a bit of gold in his mouth. So his owner is doing well.
0: Okay.
4: And, and they travel around New South Wales, look at the whaling at Eden with the killer whales, and end up in Coonabarabran, where they establish a charity to look after injured crows.
0: Wow. Okay.
4: I could go on, but
0: I know you could, Trevor. You got 730,000.
4: Well, the book is the very true stories of Whiskers McGee, and look,
0: that's
4: out
0: it. That's it, Whiskers McGee. That's it. Yeah.
4: In about 10 years, when I get my act together, look, writing's easy. Getting it edited and putting it in someone's hands.
0: Oh, no.

0: you know, anybody can do a painting, but to get one in the Louvre, you've got to be Jackson Pollock.
1: Good luck with it, Trev. Plow on. Question number 9, books. Which American woman just released the memoir View from the East Wing, which is considerably shorter than McGee the Cat's memoir?
0: Yeah, rather than rabbiting on, I should have been trying to think. I think it's the Speaker of the House who was there when Trump's mob invaded, I think. But I can't think of her name. It's Wendy Sally or something like that. And I might be completely wrong.
1: What's your answer?
0: My answer is I don't know, but I think I know who it is, but I don't know her name.
1: Thank you, Trev. See ya. Bye-bye. Thank you. That's not really going to help us. Bill from Albany. G'day, Bill. Hello, Bill.
2: Hello.
1: Question number 9 we're up to, Bill. We're in books. Which American woman just released the memoir View from the East Wing?
2: Have we had a guess for Jill Biden yet?
1: Is that your answer?
2: Yes.
1: Correct. Yes, it is. Okay. Yeah, people were correctly surmising that it had to be a former first lady. Someone said if it was Melania, then she couldn't have written it. So that rules her. That's harsh. And yes, there was Michelle Obama and so on and so forth. But Dr. Jill Biden, who's Joe Biden's wife. There you go. Dr. Jill Biden. Question number 10. Books, one left in books, if you like, otherwise you can move to cities by street name, born and died, slogans and mottos, or famous Laura's and Lawrence.
2: I'll go the cities by street names.
1: Cities by street name. Thank you, Annie, in Melbourne. Yes, Trevor was thinking of Nancy Pelosi. That's true. Who could have written it, I guess. It's a title. She could have done it. Yeah, Deborah from Woolloomooloo had Jill Biden as well. Robin from Wagga. Question number 10. Cities by street name?
2: Yes, please.
1: Trafalgar Street is, appropriately, the main shopping street of which New Zealand city?
2: Trafalgar Street. Wellington?
1: Not Wellington, no. Sorry, Bill, no, not Wellington. Andrew from, Andrew, I'll come to you next. Kate from Blackheath in the Blue Mountains. Hello, Kate.
3: Okay, hello. I was just going to say, View from the East Wing. If Melania wrote it, she'd say there was none.
1: That's very
3: it's
1: good.
3: It's gone.
1: That's very good, Kate.
3: So Jill's book will be a collector's item.
1: Yeah, well, that's true, because there's no more East Wing. It all got knocked. Hang on, he's knocked the whole thing down, but he's having problems getting the new one built because courts have said no.
3: He's a disaster.
1: John of Coburg says it couldn't have been Melania. She doesn't get out of bed for less than $20 million. Oh, dear. Okay. Yes, well, here's the view that Donald Trump is a disaster is, Kate, you know, something of a hackneyed phrase these days.
3: I'm not holding back. I wish him well on his 80th birthday and hope he goes on a long holiday.
1: You see, he was asleep at the New York Knicks game the other night.
3: Yes.
1: People might say, maybe you should go back to bed.
3: Yeah, it was past his bedtime. Mm. He had to get back to his tweeting.
1: Oh, dear.
3: Exactly.
1: Oh, dear. I know. The world is in chaos and crisis. And
3: indeed.
1: I don't think he's helping. Question number 10. We're in cities by street name.
3: Yes.
1: Trafalgar Street is, appropriately, the main shopping street of which New Zealand city?
3: Well, Trafalgar in London. Nelson's Column. I'll say Nelson.
1: Nelson, correct, yes. Yes, there is a New Zealand city called Nelson.
3: There is on the South Island.
1: It's not very big, but it has a Trafalgar Street, which you'd hope it would have. Yeah. Probably got a Victory Street as well, hasn't it? You'd think.
3: I couldn't tell you that because I don't know.
1: I'm making this up as I go along.

0: Question number 11. Yes. Cities by street name, or alternatively, you can move. There's one left in books, more born and died, slogans and mottos. Famous Laura's and Lauren's.
1: I'm going to do born and died.
0: Born and died.
1: Yes.
0: Kate. Jane from Homebush had Nelson. Rowan from Mount Macedon, correct? Yes, Nelson. Question number 11, born and died. Which historical figure was born on the 7th of November 1728 in Yorkshire and died on the 14th of February 1779 in Hawaii?
1: Well, that'd be old Cook cooking up a sandwich in Sandwich Islands and being the fellow beneath the slices. I think it'd be Captain James Cook.
0: Yes, it was. He was captain by that stage, wasn't he?
1: Yes, yes, and a meal for a lot of people.
0: Oh, don't say that. I think that, unfortunately, I think that's what did happen, didn't it?
1: It did happen because I used to have a calendar from the 1970s, and it mentioned Cook died this day.
0: Yeah, I know, but the question was he eaten? And I think there's a feeling that he was.
1: Yeah, I think so. I think so.
0: Ugh. Question number 12, born and died.
1: Yeah.
0: Which historical woman was born on the 7th of November 1867 in Warsaw and died on the 4th of July 1934 in France?
1: Warsaw, France. I don't think this is right. I'm just going to say Marie Curie.
0: Correct.
1: Oh.
0: Very good. Gee, that's because I think these are tough questions. Or maybe the Hawaii one wasn't. Marie Curie, yes. Marie Curie was born, was Polish, of course, but did a lot of her pioneering physics work in France.
1: Well, I think four of the family got Nobel Prizes.
0: Smart people, huh? She got, didn't she get two? I think she did.
1: I don't know that. I just know that about four of them did.
0: I thought she won once for chemistry and once for physics. Anyway, question 13, born and died, if you like.
1: Yes. Yes.
0: Well, you're going well here. One, two, three. Born and died. Which Premier of New South Wales was born the 27th of May, 1815, in Coventry, and died on the 27th of April, 1896, in Sydney?
1: Can you go for the first date again? I was trying to work out how old.
0: Which Premier of New South Wales was born 27th of May, 1815, in Coventry, and died 27th of April, 1896, in Sydney?
1: Former Premier. Yeah. 1815, it's way. No, I'm thinking governors. This is putting me off.
0: Premier.
1: I can't think of what premier it was back in 1815. Were they different roles from governors? They were, weren't they?
0: Premiers. Always. The governor lives at Government House and, you know.
1: Yeah, I know. I was going to chuck in a blight.
0: Basically puts on luncheon parties and hands out awards.
1: No, I can think no further than Bligh, and he wasn't a premier. He was only a gov. So I'm out.
0: Sorry, Kate, you are out. By the way, but I was right about that. Marie Curie did win two Nobel Prizes. Okay. She won for chemistry.
1: Well, you get a point.
0: I get a point. Chemistry and physics. She is the only person ever to win two Nobel Prizes in two different scientific fields.
1: Well, I like to applaud her at this late stage. That's very good. Okay, I pass it on and say good evening.
0: One wants to know, was he cooked first?
1: That's what I'm wondering. With that name, they're just like, maybe we should try something new.
0: I presume so.
1: Yes.
0: Jane from Homebush says Captain Cook's remains were retrieved by his crew and he is buried at sea. I don't think that's right. Is it? I don't think that's correct.
1: Yeah, I'm not the one to know that.
0: See you, Kate.
1: Anyway.
0: See ya.
1: Bye.
0: 1-300-800-222 is the number. Is that right? I'm not sure that is right. 1-300-800-222. I'm not hanging my hat on it. Where are we? Question 13. Andrew's in Smithton. you can call if you like, because there are lines free. 1-300-800-222. Hello, Andrew.
2: Hello, sir. How are you?
0: Good. Is it freezing cold and blowy and so on in Smithton?
2: It's not inside my house.
0: Oh, that's good. That's good.
2: Lucky I'm homeless.
0: Question 13, born and died. Which Premier of New South Wales was born on the 27th of May 1815 in Coventry and then died 27th of April 1896 in Sydney?
2: Henry Parkes.
0: Correct. Yeah, it was. Sir Henry Parkes, the so-called Father of Federation, was born in England in Coventry, died in Sydney in 1896. Question number 14, born and died.
2: I'm happy to go with that.
0: Okay. By the way, just on Captain Cook again, apparently some of his remains were recovered by the crew and subsequently buried at sea. His remains were, but he was cut up by native Hawaiians in line with local mortuary customs. Ooh. But anyway, they did get some bits back, apparently. Question 14. Where did you want to go? Sorry, Andrew?
2: I'm quite happy to stay with the same.
0: Okay, born and died. Okay. Which American woman was born on the 24th of July 1897 in Kansas and died on the 2nd of July 1937 somewhere in the Pacific Ocean?
2: No, Amelia Earhart.
0: Correct. Amelia Earhart. Yes, very good. No one's ever found her remains.
2: No, they're still looking.
0: Hmm. Even though some intriguing theories that she did actually crash land and was alive for quite a while. Question 15. Born and died. One left here. Otherwise, you can move.
2: I'm quite happy to stay with born and died.
0: Which historical figure was born on the 7th of November 1879 in modern-day Ukraine and died on the 21st of August 1940 in Mexico City?
2: Frida Kahlo?
0: Not Frida Kahlo. No. Thanks, Andrew. Bye-bye. No, not Frida Kahlo. Brooke in Adelaide. Hi, Brooke.
3: Oh, g'day. How are you going?
0: Pretty good. Born and died is our category. Which historical figure was born on the 7th of November 1879 in modern-day Ukraine and died on the 21st of August 1940 in Mexico City?
3: Yeah, see, I would have said Frida as well, but then again I thought, no, hang on, she died in Spain, didn't she? Mate, you got me on that one.
0: No good. Okay, Brooke, no worries. Thank you anyway. 1-300-800-222 is the number. Joyce from Perth, that's not correct. Adrian, not correct. Rosa down on the corner, no, not correct. Annette from Perth had Amelia Earhart. Paul from North Fitzroy, that is correct, yes. Sam from Harvey. Hello, Sam.
4: Morning, Philip. How are you?
0: Morning. Yeah, not bad. Not bad. Yeah. Question 15, we're up to. Born and died. Which historical figure was born the 7th of November 1879 in modern-day Ukraine and died 21st of August 1940 in Mexico City?
4: That'd be Napoleon Bonaparte.
0: Not Napoleon Bonaparte, no. It's not Napoleon Bonaparte. No. 1-300-800-222. Caleb's in Perth. G'day, Caleb.
5: Philip.
0: Hello. We're up to question 15. Born and died. Which historical figure was born 7th of November 1879 in modern-day Ukraine and died 21st of August 1940 in Mexico City?
5: Is it Leon Trotsky?
0: Correct. It is.
5: Sweet.
0: Yes, Leon Trotsky, who was killed, murdered in Mexico City. I've been to that house that he lived in Mexico City, and there are still, they've left the holes in the wall. I mean, he didn't die from this, but someone tried to, because, you know, Stalin tried to kill him a number of times.
5: Yeah.
0: There's someone had a go at him with a machine gun through the window.
5: Wasn't it with a pickaxe?
0: In the end, he got killed with an ice pick. Into the head. I know, unpleasant. But someone had to go with a machine gun. And they've still got, you can still see the bullet holes in the wall.
5: Right.
0: Question 16. Okay, well, that's it. No more.

0: were born and died. So we've got cities by street name, books, famous Lauras and Laurens, slogans and mottos.
1: I will go cities by street
0: name. Cities by street name. Question number 16. Kenyatta Avenue is the main street in which world capital?
1: Canberra? Not that Canberra. Sounds Australian.
0: Not Canberra, Caleb, no. Not Canberra. All righty. Mari on the Gold Coast had Trotsky. Paul from Plainlands had Pancho Villa. No. Jeff from Jalorup had Trotsky. Good on you. Harry in the Bay's got the right answer to this one. So is Rosa down in the corner. What about Bruce from Laura? Not Laura. Bruce from Laura in the Blue Mountains. G'day, Bruce.
2: Good morning, Phil. How are you doing? You having a good night?
0: Yeah, very good night. Yes, no. All going swimmingly at this point. Of course, the pool could drain water at any time. Bruce, as we know. Question 16, cities by street name. Kenyatta Avenue is the main street in which world capital?
2: If it's Kenyatta, I'm going to assume it's after Kenya, and you think I can remember the capital of Kenya? Nairobi?
0: Correct.
2: There we go.
0: Yes, Jomo Kenyatta was a leading leader and politician, wasn't he, in the independence movement? Kenyatta Avenue is the main street in Nairobi. Question 17. Okay, 9 left here. We've got some in cities by street name, 3 left there. 1 left in books, 3 left in slogans and mottos, 3 left in famous Lauras and Laurens. No, 2 left there. What's it going to be?
2: Slogans and mottos sounds good.
0: Slogans and mottos. Question number 17. Which famous 6-word slogan for Queensland was coined in 1984 by a copywriter called Tim Bond?
2: Beautiful one day, perfect the next.
0: Correct.
2: Oh, there you go.
0: Yes, it was. Beautiful one day, perfect the next. I think they still use it, don't they? It was a cracker.
2: I don't know.
0: Don't know, don't care, Lurit Bruce. What you say?
2: That's very, you took the words right
0: don't
2: out
0: get all, don't get yes, he's stuck there in the Blue Mountains, you see, can't see anything else. Although you can see a lot from the Blue Mountains, Bruce. That's,
2: yeah, I know, I have some lovely views, absolutely gorgeous.
0: Absolutely,
2: views.
0: One of the great views, actually. From Lura, where you are. Oh, no, it's Katoomba up the road, isn't it? The Three Sisters and all of that.
2: Yeah, the Jameson Valley. Yeah.
0: That's right.
2: Megalong.
0: It's one of the great views of Australia, actually. Question number 18, slogans and mottos.
2: Yes.
0: The Olympic motto, Citius Altius Fortius, is Latin for what?
2: Faster, higher, or hold it. So, Citius Altius, and what's the last one?
0: Fortius.
2: Stronger.
0: Correct. Yes.
2: Okay.
0: Faster, higher, stronger. Nice work. 3 on the trot, Bruce. Motoring along.
2: I'm an old classicist. There you go.
0: Ross from Scoresby says, Queensland, corruption never looked so good.
2: Oh,
0: well, Ross, I suppose it could work in some quarters. That reminds me of the good old days of the Joe for Canberra push, and remember the White Shoe Brigade, Bruce. I know you're I know you're a classical scholar, but you know.
2: It's been a long time.
0: Yeah.
2: White Shoe Brigade.
0: The White Shoe Brigade. Question number 19, we're in slogans and mottos. There's one left in slogans and mottos.
2: Yeah, I'll go for that.
0: Bringing Australia Together was a highly successful campaign slogan for which Australian Prime Minister?
2: I'm going to say this is going to have to be a complete guess. bringing Australia together. Got to be someone who was incredibly unsuccessful. seriously, I don't ever remember hearing that. And I love politics.
0: Oh, really?
2: So I'll get John Hewson then.
0: No, it's not John. It's not John.
2: Oh. Well, wasn't he the most unpopular?
0: John Hewson. No, it wasn't John Hewson. No, sorry, Bruce. Good to see you.
2: Okay, have a good one.
0: Yeah, you too. Bye-bye. Then there was, that's right, someone's reminding me. There was Russ Hinge. Remember him? Not the most athletic man in Australian politics. Was it Russ Hinge? Or was that wonderful story was when he was caught speeding out in Western Queensland and he got out of his car and said to the cop, who didn't know who he was, he spread out a map of Queensland on the bonnet of his car. He says, "Now look, son, where would you like to go?" Dear idea. Question number 19. It may be an apocryphal story, but it's a good one. James from Frankston is next up. G'day, James.
3: Hey, mate, how are you? Sorry, I'll just give you a speakerphone. There you go, that's better.
0: Question 19 we're up to. Slogans and mottos. Bringing Australia together was a successful campaign slogan for which Australian Prime Minister?
3: And it was a Prime Minister. And it wasn't like, because Hewson was the opposition leader, he never was Prime Minister.
0: No, the question is, was a successful campaign slogan for which Australian Prime Minister?
3: Hawkey.
0: Correct. Yes, it was. It was Bob Hawke. Bob Hawke in 1983.
3: There we go. The year I was born.
0: Bringing Australia together. The year you were born, James. Well done.
3: There we go.
0: Well done. I'm not going to ask you about it because you don't remember. You wouldn't remember.
3: Vaguely remember, but that's probably about it. I remember him. All I can remember is, because it's always shown, the Australia... America's Cup speech.
0: Yes, that's right. Yeah. Any Australian employer who gets cranky about people being late
3: is a bum,
0: he said. That's right. Question 20. We're not in slogans and mottos anymore. We've got famous Laura's and Lauren's. We've got Cities by Street Name or books.
3: I'll go Cities by Street Name.
0: Cities by Street Name. Question number 20. La Rambla and Passage de Gracia are streets in which Spanish city?
3: Say Barcelona.
0: Correct.
3: There we go.
0: That
3: was a good guess.
0: Look at that. Bingo, bingo. Three. Nice work.
3: There we go.
0: There's only 1, 2, 3, 4, 5 left here, James.
3: Ooh, what have I got?
0: Cities by Street Name, books, or you could also have a crack at famous Laura's and Lauren's.
3: Look, I'll do Laura's and Lauren's. I'll try and get some of that out of the way.
0: There's two left here.
3: Okay.
0: Which Golden Age Hollywood actress appeared in The Big Sleep, How to Marry a Millionaire, and The Mirror Has Two Faces?
3: Lauren Bacall.
0: Correct.
3: Thank you very much.
0: Lauren Bacall.
3: There we go.
0: 1, 2, 3, 4. And there's 4 left. Gee, could James get home from here?
3: I don't see. I got my fridge magnet the other month, so thank you very much for that as well, guys.
0: Oh, good. Glad one of them arrived.
3: Yes.
0: I mean, they are dispatched. You know, in between his many other duties, Dave,
3: I don't complain. I don't complain.
0: No, I know you weren't.
3: On my fridge, mate. It's proudly on my fridge, actually.
0: Yeah. Would make no difference if you did complain, James.
3: I know, yeah. With Australia Post as it is, but that's okay.
0: Dave's like one of those blokes that, you know, you attend to when you go to the lost parcels division of Australia Post or something. And you say, "I lost my parcel," and they say, "Yes, and?" Question 22. Famous Laura's and Lauren's. One left here.
3: No, keep on that one.
0: From 2013 to 2018, Laura Getz was the captain of which Australian international team?
3: The Matildas.
0: Not the Matildas.
3: Oh, no, there we go.
0: There we go, Jim. Thanks, mate. See you later. Not the Matildas. Peter from South Melbourne. G'day, Peter.
4: How you going?
0: Hello. Question 22. From 2013 to 2018, Laura Getz was the captain of which Australian international team? Not the Matildas.
4: Not the Matildas. No, not familiar with that person.
0: No,
4: sorry.
0: Good. Thank you, Peter. Thank you. No, that's right. That's right. Someone. Bruce says, it reminded me of this, Bruce, about Russ Hinds. He was a big man. Yes, he was. He was massive, but not in a good way, if you know what I mean. He held several portfolios. He was known as the Colossus of Rhodes. He was. He was also the Minister for Everything. I think he was. Was he a police minister? I'm sure he was, which is hence the joke about the spreading the map out on the bonnet of the car and saying to the apprehending highway patrol officer, just exactly where would you like to be transferred? 1-300-800-222 is the number. Gordon from Ballina. G'day, Gordon.
5: Oh, g'day, Phil.
0: Question 22. Famous Lauras and Laurens from 2013 to 2018. Laura Getz was the capital of which Australian international team?
5: I'm going to guess it was the women's hockey team.
0: Not hockey. No, sorry. Not hockey. So not the Matildas, not hockey. Cameron from South Perth. Cameron, you got any idea?
6: I think she was the captain of the swimming.
0: Not swimming.
6: Olympic swimming team.
0: No, sorry, Cameron. Not swimming. No, Peter from Springers has got the right answer. Who else has got the right answer here? Lynn the Queenslander, correct. Karen from Mullumbimby, correct. Olivia from Mount Hawthorne, no, not correct. Jay from Leppington, I'll come to you next. John from Balimba. G'day, John.
7: G'day, Phil.
0: From 2013 to 2018, Laura Getz was the captain of which Australian international team?
7: Australian women's netball team.
0: Called?
7: Ooh, come on, Kookaburras.
0: am I going to give this to you? Okay, I'll give it to you. I don't think I should really, but no, you're correct. It was called the Australian International Netball Team, but they are called the Diamonds.
7: There we go.
0: There we go. You don't care now that I've given it to you, do you? Question.
7: No.
0: Question number 23. We've got three left, two in Cities by Street Name and one in books.
7: Cities by Street Names.
0: Cities by Street Name. Wayne from Mildura says, don't tell Hugh Marks that you have to post the magnets. I'm not sure what are you driving at here, Wayne? Question number 23. Hugh Marks is the managing director of the ABC. Question number 23, Cities by Street Name. Via Dolorosa, the Via Dolorosa, is a famous processional route in which Middle Eastern city?
7: Damascus.
0: Not Damascus. No. Sorry, John. No, it's not Damascus. Paul from Planland says it was quicker to walk over Russ than around him. Russell Hinds. That was a period in Australian politics, wasn't it? Wowee. Rosa down in the corner has got the right answer here. Lorella has the right answer. Harry in the Bay, correct. Lozzie and Hartley says, remember when a night lover suggested that missing fridge magnets were stuck on the inside of the post box? Well, hang on, don't laugh. It's always a possibility. It's always a possibility. Jay from Leppington. Hi, Jay.
8: Hello, Philip. How are you, mate?
0: Good. We've only got three left here. Cities by street name. The Via Dolorosa is a famous processional route in which Middle Eastern city?
8: Mate, the Middle East is not a strong point of mine. It's a, I don't know, Beirut.
0: Not, nope, not Beirut.
8: I just like saying Root Beirut.
0: Beirut, yes. No, it's no, it's not, Jay. It would be, if it was in Beirut, it would be the Via Dolorosa at the moment, I would think. Peter from Elmore. G'day, Peter. Hello.
9: Can you hear me?
0: Yeah, I've got you now. Hi, Peter.
9: That's good. That's good. I could hear you loud and clear.
0: Question 23.
9: Russ Hinds. Hmm. Russ Hinds, wasn't he the politician had the reputation of needing a fright so that it would lift his head up so they could get his tie on? Is he? Is that the same one? I think it is.
0: I think it is, yes. Speaking, that's right.
9: Sorry, I've got a horrible sense of humour and I had to say it.
0: speaking of corpulent politicians, I was trying to, I was remembering the time donkeys years ago, when as a journalist I was out on a Dutch naval frigate, which the Australian government
9: was.
0: Glad
9: you said that properly.
0: Yeah. Which the Australian government was apparently trying to, well, they were thinking of buying. But we had the New South Wales Deputy Premier, Wal Murray, who was of Hinds-like proportions.
9: Okay,
0: who was of Hinds-like proportions with us. And, of course, the sailors, very slim athletic chaps as they were, attempted to put a life jacket on aforesaid Mr. Murray. Now, none of the standard issue Dutch frigate seamen's life jackets did much for him, if you know what I mean.
9: I'm hearing you loud and clear.
0: Question 23.
9: Probably, if they had chucked him over, he would have floated on his own anyway.
0: It's possible. Question 23. Cities by street name. Via Dolorosa is a famous processional route in which Middle Eastern city?
9: Yeah, I wouldn't have a clue, because I'm not the last chap. I'm not very learned with that sort of stuff. Let's say Dubai.
0: Not Dubai. No, thanks, mate. Bye bye. No, not Dubai. Jim from Frankston. Quick answer, Jim. Any chance?
10: Yeah, it's Jerusalem, isn't
0: Correct.
10: It?
0: Correct. It is. It's in Jerusalem. I tell you what, Jim, you've got two left, but we are up against a news bulletin. So I'll tell you what, I'll put you on hold, or otherwise we could call you back. Two left. You could win the magnet from here. If you'd like to beat Jim, give us a call. 1-300-800-222. Here's all the latest news coming up.
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14: ABC News, I'm Clive Hunter. Hundreds of protesters have turned out at an event held by One Nation leader Pauline Hanson in Perth. The sold-out event was marketed as a special sundowner. To hear from Senator Hanson and connect with other WA One Nation representatives, Courtney Withers has more from outside the event.
15: Police estimate there's been about 400 protesters outside. They're a mix of progressive groups, including the WA Socialists and the Greens police escorting them safely. It then got quite heated with those who were against Pauline Hanson and this event this evening, shouting back and forth with those in attendance on the opposite side of the road. Of course, Pauline Hanson was warmly welcomed inside the event. She has said in recent weeks that she's coming for WA and is targeting all 16 federal states.
14: Australia, the US and European allies have condemned plots by Iranian-backed groups to kill Iranian dissidents, journalists and Jews. The joint statement released by the US Department of State says we stand united in our determination to protect our countries and our people. The group of nations allege lethal plotting by intelligence organizations within the Iranian state and call on Iran to stop such actions. Tensions remain high in the Middle East, with the United States and Iran trading fire following the downing of an American helicopter near the Strait of Hormuz. Here's Middle East correspondent Matthew Doran.
16: Donald Trump provided something of a unique definition as to what a ceasefire is when he was asked about this issue late last week. That followed another series of Iranian missile and drone attacks across the Gulf. And he said that in that part of the world, so referring to the Middle East, a ceasefire is more moderate shooting rather than all-out war there. That might seem incongruous with what the

0: standard definition of a ceasefire might be, but it does seem to explain what is happening at the moment. At this point, and we do need to stress at this point, this is not a return to all-out war. It is nowhere near the scale and the intensity of strikes that we saw right across this region back in March and early April.
1: Australia's Disability Discrimination Commissioner says proposed cuts to the National Disability Insurance Scheme encroaches on participants' human rights. The Albanese government wants to make sweeping changes to the now $50 billion scheme to make it more sustainable. Senate inquiry is holding public hearings into the draft legislation, which could pave the way for the changes. Commissioner Rosemary Kayes says the proposed changes are fundamentally unjust.
2: This bill is removing that central human rights principle that people with disability be understood not just in terms of their impairment, but as rights bearers and as complete and active participants in our community.
1: Meanwhile, the AFP has charged an Adelaide woman over an alleged plot to steal $5 million from the NDIS. The woman, who's a National Disability Insurance Agency employee, is accused, among other things, of submitting fraudulent claims against the plans of members of her family. A Sudanese man has appeared in court in Northern Ireland, accused of attempted murder over a knife attack in which the victim lost his left eye. The attack sparked violent anti-immigrant demonstrations in parts of Belfast as buildings and vehicles were set alight. Violence condemned by the Prime Minister, Keir Starmer.
3: We are united in calling for calm and determined to restore order, support the police and all those on the front line, and ensure that justice is done.
1: An Indonesian court has jailed four soldiers for their involvement in an acid attack on an activist known for campaigning against the growing influence of the military. The defendant's sentences range from 1 to 3 years in prison. They were found guilty of premeditated assault for the attack in March that left Andre Yunus blind in one eye. Somali football referee Omar Arta says the decision to bar his entry to the United States for the World Cup was fate and urged his fellow Somalis not to lose heart over it. Mr. Arta says at least FIFA was supportive.
4: What happened has happened and it's fate. FIFA has supported me well and they've been following my journey closely up till now. I promise you that in the upcoming matches, I will go further and leave a positive mark. Somalia is ours, whether things are good or bad.
1: The Trump administration says it denied the would-be referee due to his links to suspected members of terrorist organisations. The 34-year-old, who was Africa's Referee of the Year in 2025, was set to be the first Somali to referee at a World Cup finals. And that's the latest from ABC News.
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Yes, well, hello and how are you? Philip Clark with you on ABC Radio. This is Nightlife and we're into the last hour of the program. How are you? I hope you're well. 6 past 1, 6 past 11 in WA. It's 24 to 1 in South Australia and the Northern Territory. From 1 to 3:30 in Karratha in WA. That's your time, WA time. There might be some interruptions to 7:02 a.m. and from now until 5 a.m. in South Australia. There could be some issues with the AM signal, all right? 1 a.m. to 5 a.m. Sorry, South Australian time. There could be some issues with 891 a.m. So in about, 20?

0: 5 minutes' time or so. 1-300-800-222 is the number if you'd like to call. We're going to finish up the Mighty Challenge. Issues of the day in this hour too. We've got plenty of time to have a chat if you would like to, whatever's on your mind. What do you think the reasons are behind the rise in One Nation support? There was an interesting theory posited by Hugh Rimmington in the news breakdown tonight. I'll play that back to you, but you might have some other views too. The fuel excise is supposed to come off at the end of the month. Should the government extend that cut at the cost of the considerable excise revenue that can fund other needs? It's expensive. It's costing the government billions with a B of dollars. And also, the ACT's become the first place in Australia to do away with stamp duty if you're a first home buyer. Is this a good idea? 1-300-800-222. So a few things there. You might have some others as well in our issues of the day. Look forward to having a chat with you. But first up, we have to finish up the last two questions in
1: the Mighty Challenge.
0: And Jim from Frankston was up on deck and he was looking pretty good. Jim, welcome back.
2: No worries yet.
0: We've got one in cities by street name and one in books.
2: I might go for cities by street name.
0: Cities by street name. Question number 24. Carnaby Street, Brick Lane and Threadneedle Street can be found in which world capital?
2: London.
0: Correct. In London. Gee, Jim, that was pretty easy. All of a sudden, seemingly out of nowhere, here we are. Question 25, and to win, books. What is the name of the big red dog in a series of children's books by Norman Bridwell?
2: I've got no idea. I'll just say Rover.
0: Not Rover. Sorry, Jim, I thought you might get home with that. No, not Rover. George from Melville. Hi, George.
3: Hi, Phil.
0: What's the name of the big red dog in a series of children's books by Norman Bridwell?
3: Dog Sits by the Tucker Box?
0: No, not the dog sits by the Tucker Box, or the dog on the Tucker Box, or the dog anywhere near the Tucker Box. No. Chris and the Southern Waters, correct. Yes. Very good. Die from Mandurah? No, that's not correct. Marie from Altona's got it. What about Bob from Belrose? G'day, Bob. Hi, Bob. Bob has disappeared on me. Anne has got the right answer here. Annette from Gables has got the right answer. Question 25. We're in a category called books. What's the name of the big red dog in a series of children's books by Norman Bridwell? Laura from Perth. Hi, Laura.
4: Hello.
0: Hello. What's the name of the big red dog in a series of children's books by Norman Bridwell?
4: Clifford.
0: Clifford is correct, yes. Well done, Laura. So Norman Bridwell books are obviously part of your household, are they?
4: Yeah, they were. I was kind of expecting I'd get a question from the Laura category, but, you know, I'll take it.
0: Oh, yeah. Well, of course, we had a category. Laura, famous Lauras and Laurens. Well, you're a famous Laura now because you've won the Mighty Challenge, so that's pretty famous.
4: I also respond to Lauren.
0: Oh, do you?
4: Yeah, I had a lot of people call me that. So.
0: But is there any connection between the two names, Laura? Is Lauren just a version of Laura, is it?
4: I don't know, but I had a lot of people used to get mixed up when I was doing support work. So as long as it was decent, I would respond.
0: That's right. Do you know what? I've always thought that too. I mean, if people are near enough, that's fine with me. I remember once ringing one of those when you're trying to get something out of a government service or no, it wasn't a government, it was a big company. And they said, "What's your name?" And I said, "Philip Clark." And they said, the surname, and I said Clark, and they said, "How do you spell that?" I said, "Why don't you have a crack at it? I think you'll get there. I reckon you'll get there. Well, Laura, that's very good. We'll put you on hold and get this out to you. Good on you.
5: Thank you.
0: Well done. Thanks, everyone. Yes, lots of people had Clifford. Anne from Wynnum West had Clifford. Red from Euroa had Clifford. Peter from Springwood. Maxine from Scarborough. Wendy from Geelong. Brett in Thailand had Clifford. So lots of people had Red Dog. No. Phil, it's Clifford. Lynn, the Queenslander. Also had London. Yes, nice work, everyone. Good challenge.
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0: Yes, issues of the day coming up. Love your thoughts. You might have some things you want to talk about. 1-300-800-222 is my number. A couple of things on the desk here. Since the current conflict in the Middle East broken out, we've seen rising fuel prices, somewhat offset, of course, by the federal government. And the federal government's decision to lift the cut the fuel excise at the pump. Should the government extend that cut? Because it's going to be running out at the end of June. It's going to crank petrol up by somewhere over 20, maybe up to 40 cents a litre. Should the government do this? Mind you, they're losing a lot of money because of the cut in excise. So there's a cost associated to it. The ACT's abolished stamp duty for first home buyers. Is that a good thing? Apparently the first place in Australia, I think, isn't it? What do you think about that? Also, what are your theories about the rise in support, poll support at least, for One Nation? There's some interesting thoughts around. I've got an interesting theory put forward by Hugh Remington in our conversation on the news breakdown earlier, which I'll bring for you. I'll play for you as well. Anyway, some thoughts of ours. You might have some other thoughts. 1-300-800-222 is the number. Straight after, this is the kind of, you know, heart-wrenching power ballad that you need to get up and just bellow out the car window.

0: Yes, Bonnie Tyler's Total Eclipse of the Heart. A little prefiguring of Dave's disc tomorrow night, because Dave will explain the story behind the song of Total Eclipse of the Heart 2 tomorrow night. 1-300-800-222 is our number.
1: Issue of the day.
0: Yeah, Pandora from Sapphire Beach. Oh, hang on, Pandora's disappeared on me. wanted to know why I'm playing the song. Yeah, some issues of the day. Well, there's things around it that you might have some things you want to talk about. 1-300-800-222. Lines are free. You will get through if you want one. What do you think? Should the government continue the halving of the fuel excise? It's supposed to run out at the end of June. It's costing heaps of money, billions of dollars. Should the government extend that cut at the cost of considerable excise revenue that could fund other needs? What do you think? The ACT's become the first place in Australia to do away with the stamp duty. If you're a first-home buyer, I wonder what you think about that. Is it a sensible move to get people into homes, and should it be adopted nationwide, or is it, does it simply do what every other supply-side issue does to home prices? It just pushes them up, does it? What do you think? 1-300-800-222 is the number. And also, what's causing the rise in One Nation support, do you think? Now, there's plenty of views around it. Ross Gittins, the economics, venerable economics writer for Nine Media, Sydney Morning Herald years, of course, in years gone by, had an interesting theory today. He thought it was very simple. He said, look, real wages have fallen, living standards have fallen, and that's it. That is it. That's the reason. What do you think? Shane, I'll come to you in a second. One Nation was boasting today about the fact that it raised $1 million in a day in one of its fundraisers. There was a sold-out event in WA tonight as well. Actually, Shane in Perth, you were there. You were there, were you, Shane?
2: Yeah, yes, I was. Yeah, there was no boasting about revenue at all. Mm-hmm. It was quite modest. And
0: whereabouts was it? Whereabouts was it, Shane?
2: Midland in Perth.
0: Okay.
2: Mm. Yeah. So yeah, One Nation held a launch, I guess, or a party meeting or expression of interest. Best way you could put it, really.
0: Mm-hmm.
2: There was a magnificent display of all walks of life there.
0: Mm-hmm.
2: And nothing's ever changed from Pauline Hanson. And, I mean, I have voted Liberal and I've also voted National. And so I'm quite open and honest about that. And I went along to see, and I've been contemplating for a while now about One Nation. And I think that Pauline, most definitely, everything about her is sincerity. So it was... there was no boasting at that meeting tonight whatsoever.
0: Mm, okay. How many people were there, Shane, do you reckon?
2: Well, I reckon ticketed event, there was about 300 people, I think, that got in. But I guess that's why I rung the radio station, because I was listening to the news before and it was a little bit distorted from what was actually there.
0: Because they were running. I think they were running reports of it was a demo against One Nation outside the meeting, wasn't there? Yeah.
2: Yeah, you know what? There most definitely wasn't very many people doing that.
0: Right.
2: And it was pretty controlled. There was obviously a police presence there as well, but there was sort of no need for that, which is a really good thing for Australia.
0: Mm-hmm.
2: Those that opposed it sort of were on the bandwagon, but they didn't really have much.

0: to say, they got a little bit abusive, but everyone that was just doing their thing just did their thing. And, yeah, it was – so that's – to be honest, it would some of the people that were across the road should have probably come inside because nobody's abusing anybody, you know. It was just – that's the Australia we've got, you know. We want to be able to express our points of view and whatnot. But I think that Pauline most definitely had good support in Western Australia.
1: Do you reckon, Shane, what do you think about her? Do you think she could be could she do the job as opposition leader or as even prime minister?
0: Yeah, 100%. I do believe that. And the reason that I do believe that could happen is because of life experience. Obviously, as a taxpayer and a business owner, and now a politician, and I do think, and over 30 odd years of learning to speak in front of people and having confidence and stuff like that. Yes, I do believe that Pauline could do that job.
1: Okay.
0: Because you don't have to be an academic to be the Prime Minister. You've got to be a realist and you've got to work out what's going to work for your nation and what they want. Not what your party wants or not what you think's going to happen, but what the people want. And let's put it this way, all over the world, England, Australia, America, all of that, you always have a face, like your Prime Minister, your President, whatever. So you've got a lot of backing behind you that make the decisions. And I think that Senator Hanson has most definitely qualified to be a Prime Minister of this country.
1: All right, Shane.
0: Yeah.
1: All right. Well, others want to have a say, so we'll move on. But thanks. I'm glad glad you rang.
0: No worries. Thanks for taking me on board there. No. Just coming to you live as a sheep shearer from Western Australia.
1: Good on you, Shane. Thanks, mate. 1-300-800-222. What do you think about all of that? Jen on the Gold Coast has been waiting on there too. Hi, Jen.
2: Hi. I think your caller that was just on needs to be made aware of what happened in Queensland in 1998. We've had the One Nation Party here for 30 years.
1: You have.
2: In 1998, they won 11 seats. At the end of the parliamentary term, they had totally dissolved. There was so much infighting. I think five of them went and joined the independents. The other five, I don't know what happened to it. It was total chaos. And it's all very well in hard times to set up the whinge party. But if you don't have policies and you don't have some forward planning, what's the point of being elected? And, I mean, you just saw the other week when Barnaby Joyce was on, or the other day where Barnaby Joyce was totally confused about policy. I mean, you don't elect a party on the basis of the popularity of a one-man band.
1: Yeah, the reason I was asking Shane about whether she could manage it even if they were the main opposition party is that the history of it has been that they fracture pretty quickly, don't they?
2: Peter Beattie, the ex-premier of Queensland, can tell you about what happened in 1998. Yeah. And unless Gina Rinehart comes in with some of the administrative ability of a couple of her major companies, it will be chaos. History will repeat itself. It was chaotic. And the rest of Australia either doesn't know what happened in 1998 or they just gloss over it. And as I say, you cannot set up the whinge party purely and simply on the attractiveness of a one-man band. It won't work. And if history repeats itself, God only knows what will happen to the Australian Parliament. It would be chaotic, chaotic. And they didn't even last. In 1998, as I say, at the end of the parliamentary session, they completely dissolved.
1: They had. That's true. That is truth. Thanks, Jen. Good on you. Bye-bye. Texts, plenty of texts piling in on the matter as well. Hasn't Pauline Hanson done time in jail? Therefore, can she be Prime Minister, says Katie MacArthur. That's right, she did. She served 11 weeks in jail for electoral fraud. But these charges were later thrown out on appeal.

0: So, no, Kate, I think that doesn't bar her from becoming Prime Minister. 1-300-800-222 is the number. Brian from Toowoomba. G'day, Brian.
1: How are you going?
0: Yeah, g'day.
1: Mate, as the previous caller said, it was a chaotic party. I mean, I'll not see it most probably, but the thing is, people have got to remember, if the government, the present government, starts to bring in regulations, they're going to do this and they're going to do that, those people who are not happy with the present government and they bring in their budgets and stuff, they're going to go to someone who they may think might be better, or, as the previous caller said, the Whinge Party. I mean, Hanson has been there that time, but you surrounded yourself with the likes of Barnaby Joyce and a few others, and also Gina Rinehart. So irrespective of what her intentions are, I really don't think that she'd be cut out to do a Prime Minister's job, let alone maybe in opposition or something like that. But in the same token, when Tony Abbott became president of the Liberals, he's the one who initially went after Pauline Hanson.
0: He did.
1: he went after her and put her in the position where she was. So she has that sympathy factor. But what annoys me, the likes of Tony Abbott coming in and telling Taylor that, oh, no, we think we'll have to go to preference One Nation. But in saying that, he's just biting the hand that bloody will feed him. I mean, it's a stupid... The Liberals are doing their own... no good for themselves in doing that, because they're just feathering their own nest. So if push was to come to shove and Pauline Hanson got a bit of a show-in, mate, I don't think she'd be up to the task, nor would Barnaby, even though Barnaby's been the minister for nothing to a certain degree, and has been deputy prime minister. He's had a taste of it, but I just think she's going out to get what she can to try and make herself look a bit better. No, she's okay in the Senate. Leave her in the Senate to do her job.
0: Okay. But all right. Okay, Brian, thank you. We're taking some views about all of this. One of my texters says, I'd vote for a three-legged goat before I vote for Liberal or Labor. Who cares about Pauline's policy or lack of the current mob? Useless. Go One Nation. Well, you don't say who you are. I'd prefer it if you do. If you did, then we know who we're talking to. But that may be behind some of the appeal. Quite a few people texting in saying, look, how do we know there's been such a rise in support? Isn't it on the back of very few polls? Three polls in a row have put One Nation as the leading primary vote. Mind you, they are only polls, and we've seen in the past how badly polls can get it wrong. Narelle in Melbourne says, I read the other day that Pauline Hanson hasn't turned up to 88% of Senate sessions. Happened to have that fact checked. Wonder how many One Nation voters are aware she's not even turning up to Parliament to represent them. I don't know about the... well, I don't know whether it's 88% or not, but it's certainly very high, Narelle. She does not attend Parliament much. No, that's true. 1-300-800-222 is my number. Where are we? John from Bribey Island. G'day, John.
2: Hi, Paul. From Bribey Island.
0: Yeah. Bribey Island in Queensland. So you're Pauline Hanson territory up there, because Queenslanders have known all about this for a long time. Yeah, go on.
2: Philip, I was close to Pauline Hanson back in the 80s. A friend of mine was a strong supporter, and I got to know Pauline reasonably well. I think her main problem is the fact that she can't change. George Bernard Shaw said, progress is not possible without change, and those who cannot change their minds cannot change anything. Mm. And I think that's Pauline's problem. She has a view, and she won't bend from that view. And I think if you're going to be

0: the nation's leader, you have to be flexible and bend. As for Barnaby Joyce, I have the view that if someone's elected to the National Party, if they want to resign and join another party, that they should give up their seat and there should be an election again for it. Plus the fact that, I'm not sure that preferential voting is the right thing to do neither. So.
1: Okay. Thanks, John. All right. Other views? 1-300-800-222 is the number. Bob from Belrose. G'day, Bob.
2: G'day.
1: Hello.
2: Hi. Just going to talk about the politics. My view is that the great majority of the Australians couldn't give a monkey's about the politics. Most of them don't even know anything about who's doing what. I'm in a retirement village, and I asked the people there about what's robo debt. They haven't got a clue. They don't even know what it is.
1: Yeah.
2: And they rushed it on Liberals, you can tell. It's ridiculous. This Pauline Hanson is wasting space, She's not the bloody full quid, She's in it for the money, and that's all she's in it for. She couldn't hold a conversation.
1: You mean for the money, for the public funding money they get from standing for election? Yeah.
2: It's a comedy show. I mean, the great majority of people in Australia, when I retired at 65, I'd never think about the politics just to go along and vote. But now that I'm retired, I've been retired.
1: You've been reading up, Bob.
2: I've always, since I've been retired, I've got nothing else to do but to get interested in things in the paper and the politics.
1: Yep.
2: And you look at the things like the guy who's the last Liberal Prime Minister who sold off for the dock in Queensland, he was a treasurer and he sold off the dock. And all of the things that they've done over the years, that's true,
1: Bob. Thank you. I mean, these are issues in and around the games. I get that. It's slightly off the topic. But thanks, Bob. We'll see what others want to say as well. Thank you.
2: Okay.
1: Good on you. Bye-bye. 1-300-800-222 is the number. Roz from Bundoora says, Phil, the last woman who rang said if Pauline got in, she'd get some of Gina Reinhart's managers to make the decisions. I think that's exactly what Gina's already calculated. Now, as I said earlier, when I was talking to Hugh Rimmington in the Nightlife News Breakdown, he said he'd been having a crack at reading the great American novel Moby Dick, written by Herman Melville back in the 19th century. It's a wonderful book about the great white whale, as you know. Doorstopper of a novel, fantastic thing. But Hugh was making fairly reasonable weather of it, I think. But he said he came across something in the book which he thought was highly relevant to what was going on in Australia today, in particular with One Nation. Here's what Hugh was, and in by way of explanation for what the rise of One Nation might be all about. This is Hugh Rimmington earlier.
3: To digress into an unusual place, I'm trying to read Moby Dick at the moment.
1: What do you mean trying to? It's a wonderful book.
3: Well, yeah, I've tried several times. The sentences are too long, too many semicolons. But I happened to buy a new copy of it, well, a relatively new copy of it. It was new from the bookshop, but this edition was printed in 2013, and it's got a sort of, as you often get, a professorial kind of assessment of the book by this guy who holds a guy called Andrew Del Banco, who holds the splendidly named Alexander Hamilton Chair in American Studies at Columbia University. And he says something about an incident that relates to the Captain Ahab, who, of course, is obsessed with finding the white whale. He's facing down a mutinous crew, and then through great rhetorical power, he's able to bring them round and convince them that it's in all their interest to go after this white whale. And the thing that Del Banco, writing about this, says, Ahab knows his crew's humanity. He knows, and this is where it comes down to Pauline Hanson and so on, he knows no man

0: among them lives unaggrieved. All have a reservoir of pain that can be tapped by a leader who elevates common resentment to the uncommon level of heroic virtue.
1: Hey.
0: So everyone
1: That's good.
0: It is good because it also explains why Trump, for example, has, despite what every American knows about Trump, that he did try to claim the election was rigged. He did encourage protest at the very least when people went up on January 6th. That he's corrupt. He's not back. He's not in the back rooms late at night with cigars corrupt. He's in broad daylight corrupt. And this is the man. And yet, among the MAGA hardliners, they're remarkably loyal to him. Why? Because he's converted their grievances, and they can have grievances over all kinds of things. That doesn't matter, just that they have a grievance, and has converted that into something which looks like heroic virtue. They are a movement that's going to make America great again. This is the man, Trump, who's going to, who sees their pain, who recognizes them, and they are this red-capped movement.
1: That's true.
0: Can Pauline Hanson do it in Australia? That's the question.
1: Well, there's an I know. The comparison only goes so far, doesn't it? Pauline Hanson is no Donald Trump. Well, that's what Hugh Rimmington had to say. I wonder whether that chimes with you, that political leaders who are good at it, Donald Trump, maybe Pauline Hanson too, have a capacity to turn innate grievances, which everyone has, into something resembling heroic virtue. Is that it? 1-300-800-222 is the number.
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3: on ABC Radio.
1: Marie says some of One Nation's policies might have appeal, but as long as Pauline's the leader, I'd never vote for them. I think she'd be an embarrassment on the world stage as Prime Minister. She's got no financial expertise, doesn't appear to be overly intelligent, and the world would just think that Australians are a mob of ockers if they chose her as Prime Minister to represent them. Well, yeah, that's one view, Marie. 1-300-800-222 is our number. Martin from Windsor. G'day, Martin.
4: Windsor.
1: Yeah, hi, Martin.
4: Good evening. Look, I agree with everything I'm hearing. I went to China for 20 years. I arrived in Australia in 64. These politicians have never... Where is the fast railway to Melbourne? Where are the dams? Where is this? She is the perfect thorn in their side. These politicians needed to be absolutely moved, and we can see them. They never listened to Pauline Hanson. She walked into Parliament with a burqa. That was because there was a debate on facial recognition. She wouldn't let them speak. With immigration, it is not racial. Our immigration has a problem. We have too many family reunions. We need tradespeople. And this goes on and on. Pauline Hanson is where she's at because exactly what everybody's been saying.
1: All right. Okay. That's a view that it obviously has some currency at the moment. I wonder what you think about it. Where are we? Miriam, I'll talk to you in a moment about that. Chris wants to talk about AI centres too, and I'll get to you as well. Wayne from Broadmeadows. Hello, Wayne.
5: Yeah, g'day, mate. Look, if back in 1967, let me collect my thoughts. I've got a few things to say. They found that 59% of deaths in hospitals are preventable. If we had the 1967 vote now, we would say, no, keep them in the Wildlife Act. Don't let them go.
1: Oh, you're talking about the Aboriginal... The
5: referendum.
1: The referendum in 1967, which, amongst other things...
5: was one of the few successful referendums. Now, we recently said no to them addressing their own problems, like the 59% of deaths in hospitals are preventable. And so every person who said no

0: is a dead set handsomeite.
1: Mm.
0: And so she's a shoo-in, given where we are contemporarily. Like, Aussies need to, we need to pull our head out of the cream bowl and stand up and have a look around at the rest of the world and stop our bloody whinging.
1: Mm. Okay. Thank you, Wayne. Wonder what your view is. Robin says, Phil, you should bring on the nightlife party. yes. We'll take suggestions about it if you like. 1-300-800-222 is the number. Chris from Sandy Bay, you wanted to talk about AI centres. G'day, Chris.
2: Yes, good morning. Can you hear me?
1: Yeah, I can hear you loud and clear.
2: Very good. Look, just following on from an excellent program on Four Corners on Monday night on the AI interest in Australia, AI is, we won't go into what AI is, of course, it's all the vast computer power, but this requires an enormous amount of electricity to run the systems, and the program is running, in fact, that they're possibly going to be used gas-fired turbines.
1: Where are you ringing from? You're calling from Tasmania, aren't you?
2: I am, yes.
1: They're building one in Launceston, aren't they, an AI centre?
2: Absolutely, absolutely. And that's only 104 megawatts they want for that one.
1: Yeah.
2: But the amount of fresh water to cool the... you know, put your hand on top of your flat-screen TV and see how much heat comes out of top of that. These things generate enormous amounts of heat.
1: Mm.
2: And let's face it, the world is trying to cool itself down. But the amount of electricity that's needed is, for that little one in Tasmania, is 104 megawatts. But that's going to use about 2.8 billion litres of fresh water every day just to cool the computers, let alone the heat that would come if you're using gas-fired. Now, in Tasmania, they want to use our freshwater turbines, but we haven't got that much spare power.
1: No, you haven't. You haven't.
2: And the other, in America, I've been watching this, obviously, for a little while. In America, the big users, the big AI centres, are putting in their own nuclear reactors.
1: Yeah.
2: Now, not necessarily at, uranium-powered, but many of them are looking at the thorium-powered reactor, which I've spoken to you about over a couple of years. Because they need to have electricity that's there, not 24/7, for 60 seconds in every minute. They must have electricity. If you have a power blip, you know, when the lights sometimes dim, it's a transmission tower flips or something, they lose squillions of amounts of data if that happens. And that,
1: yeah,
2: of course, is
1: I think all that would be probably a good thing, Chris, but the trouble with these small modular nuclear reactors is that they don't really exist.
2: Oh, yes.
1: They don't really exist in any commercial sense, because if they do exist and they could be rolled out at reasonable cost, I think they would be part of the mix. You'd think they'd have to be part of the mix, wouldn't they?
2: Well, in the last 2 years, China has been producing 3-megawatt ones, and they're about to produce their first 30-meg unit.
1: Mm.
2: And Copenhagen is looking at producing the mass-produced one a week down an assembly line.
1: What nuclear reactor a week?
2: One thorium molten salt reactor a week. They fit in the size.
1: This is what they theoretically could do. You mean?
2: No. Thorium. Mm. Copenhagen Atomics. If you like to Google them, you'll find they are.
1: We have discussed this before, Chris.
2: Chris, as you know,
1: and the trouble with this, I mean, I'm not having an argument with you about it, but in theory, it's a great idea, but the trouble is, it's very much at theory stage.
2: Well, as I say, we're not having an argument. It is actually moving on at quite dramatic speed. Germany is talking in by 2030 of having a 500-meg unit. Now, that's very big.
1: Mm.
2: But what I'm saying is that America are using all sorts of reactors, variations of thorium and other ways of producing electricity for their own AI centres. Now, that's one thing. But the other thing is that the AI centres give off enormous, enormous amounts of heat. There's in the Four Corners program, there's one that's got the equivalent of about 12 Boeing 747 engines running flat out 24/7.
1: Mm. Yep.
2: So that's a large amount of they're running on gas.
1: We really have
2: to look at it.
1: Yeah,
2: yes.
1: Chris. Yeah. Look, I'm happy to talk about it again, and maybe we shall assemble some facts and talk about it. But let's do that. We'll get together a program about it. Chris, thank you. 1-300-800-222. If we ran the nightlife party.

0: What would our slogan be? Well, I've thought of one. If we ran the nightlife party and we had a tough press conference, I'd simply say, I don't answer questions. And there we are. And, you know, I think that would take off. What do you reckon? 1-300-800-222 is the number. Trevor from Croydon Park. Hello, Trevor.
1: Good evening, Phil.
0: Hi.
1: And more power to that gentleman for raising that point about how much of the most precious resource we have that AI uses up.
0: Yeah, the water thing. Yeah, I think that's probably right. I don't understand these AI centres and the way they work and why there can't be, if water is needed for cooling, why it can't be a closed system. I mean, why it has to consume large amounts of water. Yes. I mean, surely the system have a closed system, surely.
1: Now, America could put its scientific institutions. No, oh, now, wait a minute. Hasn't the president shut down the scientific institutions?
0: Yes, he has. Yes, he has.
1: What are you hearing about the news out of Belfast, Northern Ireland?
0: Terrible, terrible.
1: It's on again. But what I'm wondering is, of course, how does this stack up historically with the historical troubles?
0: Hmm.
1: You know, it doesn't mention, are the IRA people and the unionist people from both sides of the wall uniting in these terrible things?
0: I don't know. You know the riots aren't sectarian at this stage. They appear to be rioters who are opposed to migration and refugee intake and so on. Yeah.
1: Has it in a grimly ironic way?
0: Yes.
1: Put a solution to the historic troubles.
0: Mm.
1: And historic troubles being forgotten, for all the wrong reasons.
0: Yep, fair enough. Thank you, Trevor. Good on you. John of Coburg's got a good slogan for us. If we launch the nightlife party, my idea is that at tough press conferences you would simply say, I don't answer questions. John of Coburg says the slogan would have to be, I knew the answer to every question until this one. I don't mind that one. David from Kalamunda in WA. G'day, David.
2: G'day. That was the first time I've called you. Mate, I love the show. I love that last week. We don't answer questions. You'd be good at that, mate.
0: Yeah, well, as leader of the nightlife party, I think we get away with it.
2: You could, yeah. Now, look, I've been listening to all the people talking about Pauline Hanson and politics and things, and I've been around for a fair while now, and just the last few months, something's been going on in my head. And so I've reread George Orwell, Animal Farm.
0: Oh, yeah.
2: Right?
0: Yep.
2: And about how all the animals got together to out the boss of the farm.
0: That's right.
2: They were going to run it better and blah, blah, blah, blah, blah. And then by the end of it all, you've got all these animals, which is us, like looking in at the window at the, up on their two legs, drinking wine and smoking cigars and things like that. And I go, hang on, didn't we vote against this? Wasn't this, we didn't want this. We were all going to be equal and everybody was going to be happy.
0: I'm trying to think of the name of the poor old draft horse in that story.
2: What was it? Oh, I don't know.
0: I forget his name.
2: Yeah, Dobbin or something, I don't know. And I thought, bugger me, that's exactly where we are. What the heck are we doing?
0: Mm.
2: And anyway, and look, the Pauline Hanson thing, just very quickly. Okay, she's as weird as all get out. Yes, we know that. Okay,
0: yes.
2: We know that.
0: Mm.
2: But the poor old love, what she's been through, she stands up for her what she thinks is the right thing, right? And she hasn't budged off it. She stands there. She cops a lot of flack from all over the place.
0: Well, she's been this she doesn't change is not true, is it, David? She's been through quite a few chops and changes. I mean, she started off on Asian immigration, and then it's been through. Well, at the moment, it seems to be mostly opposed to Islam, but to Muslim immigration. So, I mean, she's had a

0: few targets, hasn't she?
1: No, well, she's had some targets, but look, the poor old love, in her own mind, right, she wants Australia first. A bit like that Donald Trump.
0: I think we all do, right? I think we all do, don't we?
1: Okay, do we?
0: Well, well, I don't think if you asked a politician in the country, do you think you should put Australia first, do you get anything else other than an affirmative answer, would you?
1: Well, no, you'd probably get like, we don't answer questions or we've just changed.
0: Hey, steady. David, don't start bagging the nightlife party.
1: we just changed our position on that, okay?
0: Yeah.
1: Mm-hmm. All right. So anyway, I love the show and I love all the chat. And probably next week or something, because now I've got the actual courage to give you a ring and have a chat, I might have a crack at the quiz.
0: I'll do it. No, David, definitely do it. Have a crack at the challenge and give us a ring anytime. Good on you.
1: Okay, thanks, bud. Hey, enjoy the show.
0: Good on
1: you.
0: Bye-bye. Yes, the nightlife. But we'll do some work on it. 1-300-800-222 is the number. Miriam from Duncraig. Sorry, Miriam, you've been waiting on there. You wanted to talk about EVs. Hello?
2: Yes, I'm wondering why they don't pay road tax.
0: You mean, in the same way that petrol cars do? Do they pay road tax? No, they do, don't they?
2: No.
0: Hang on, don't they? I don't know. Is that the case? Is that the case in every... I mean, they don't pay excise on petrol, so therefore, that's a thing, but...
2: Yes. So they should be charged an annual fee with their license. That's where it should be.
0: I think a lot of people agree with you about that, Miriam. That's right. Yeah.
2: Well, I don't care what they think. I mean,
0: that's fair enough.
2: they shouldn't be using the road if they don't pay road tax.
0: Yeah. I think it varies from state to state, and I'm not sure what the situation is. Where are you calling from?
2: I'm calling from WA.
0: From WA, okay, yeah.
2: And I think it's pretty poor. I think it's our Prime Minister trying to get people to use these vehicles, which are supposed to be clean. But have they ever seen how a lot of the components are mined in, say, the Congo and the other parts of the world?
0: I know, but have you ever seen how oil is produced, Miriam?
2: Well... Yes. I'm wondering what's going to happen when these EVs need a new battery.
0: Yep, well, we've talked about that a lot, and the recycling possibilities and so on. But thank you for making a contribution too. Look, that's about it for us. Boxer was the horse. Thank you from Tim in Camberwell and others who... thank you, Annette in Perth. The horse in Animal Farm was Boxer. Yes, poor old Boxer. Poor old Boxer. As REM says, why can't we all be just shiny, happy people, hey?

0: Yes, the shiny, happy people. Well, why can't we be shiny, happy people? Joey from Coffs Harbour says, here's a slogan for the nightlife party. If in doubt, the answer is always Denmark, stupid. That's very funny, Joey. You see, I'm a very thick-skinned fella, otherwise I wouldn't be in politics. Dear. That's it for me, but you're going to be kept very good company by another shiny, happy person, and his name's Trev. G'day, Trev.
1: Hi.
0: Hello.
1: Do you know, the other day we were talking about the second or third drawer that you have in the kitchen where put all of the stuff that you don't know where else to put it, you put it there?
0: Everyone's got one, yeah.
1: So I would ask you the question, is the centre console in your car similar?
0: Yeah, especially the lift-up bit, you know, the bit that lifts up?
1: Exactly.
0: Not the little trays in the front of the...
1: No.
0: Because that gets annoying, you know, if you've got too much stuff there. The centre console has just got stuff that's... prehistoric down the bottom.
1: So we're going to ask people to do a little audit on the centre console in their car. If you have time, have a look and give us a list of some of the things that are inside your centre console. And we'll investigate that a lot later in the program. There's some weird stuff in mine.
0: You can always find a lighter there, I can tell you that.
1: That's true.
0: All righty, we've got to go. We'll talk tomorrow. Here's the news.
2: Bringing us closer together.
3: Art is such a powerful tool to actually solve problems for a lot of the current modern world issues that we have, especially around the environment.
2: ABC Northwest Queensland.
4: ABC News, I'm Clive Hunter. The US Defense Secretary Pete Hegseth has warned Iran would be unwise to launch further attacks against America and its Middle East allies as regional tensions flare again. The BBC's Bernd DeBoosman is in Washington.
5: U.S. officials had insisted that negotiations were going well. There had been recent complications because of Israeli operations in Lebanon, but President Trump seemed to still be confident even after those recent exchanges of gunfire in the last week or two between U.S. and Iranian forces. President Trump had said that we're in the throes of a final deal just a few days ago, but now, of course, with the fighting having escalated again, it's unclear if that's still the position of the administration, whether negotiations will still be going forward, or we can see a resumption of full-scale military combat operations.
4: Meanwhile, Australia, the US and European allies have condemned plots by Iranian-backed groups to kill Iranian dissidents, journalists and Jews. The joint statement released by the US Department of State says, "We stand united in our determination to protect our countries and our people." A Northern Irish journalist says riots in Belfast following a knife attack are part of a wider, racially motivated backlash against the city's migrant communities. The victim lost an eye in the attack, with his alleged attacker, a Sudanese man with leave to remain in the country, appearing in court charged with assault. It's led to masked men burning families out of their homes, targeting ethnic communities. Liam Tunney, who's a reporter with the Belfast Telegraph, says the police response is stretched thin.
6: But at the minute, their focus is on dealing with this disorder, and they have called in what's referred to as mutual aid or mutual support from other police forces across the UK. So that message has gone out, and that support should be available to the PSNA should there be any further disorder.
4: Here at home, Neil Danaher's family have provided a personal insight into the AFL player and coach, who became a household name as they farewelled him at a state funeral. Ethan White reports.
7: Nearly 5,500 people gathered at the MCG, honouring the life of Melbourne football coach and tireless MND fundraiser Neil Danaher. Danaher's daughter Loz says she knows her dad meant a lot to many Australians.
8: Many of you knew him as the footballer, the coach, the MND advocate. But to Luke Beck, Ben and

0: He was dead.
1: Danaher's wife, Jan, told the crowd he was not defined by motor neurone disease, but rather by his strength and resilience.
2: He always found a way forward and always found meaning in what came next.
1: The service concluded with a guard of honour as mourners lined the recently renamed Danaher's Way outside the MCG.
3: Around 400 mainly left-wing protesters have gathered in Perth as One Nation Senator Pauline Hanson addressed supporters at a sold-out party fundraiser. Recent opinion polls suggest One Nation is the most popular party right now. Senator Hanson told supporters that One Nation is the only party speaking out against what she called mass migration. Reporter Courtney Withers is there.
4: She was speaking to her supporters inside about issues she says that are important to them. She touched on the federal budget as well as negative gearing and capital gains tax.
5: They may underestimate us and they have, but I've always said I can provide the vehicle and try and get us there. It's you, the people, that will drive it. And I keep telling you this, you will drive change.
4: Now, she plans to continue building this support and momentum in WA and riding that wave of support for her party at the moment. But, of course, this has been a little bit more intense than she probably would have been anticipating.
3: A legal expert says a non-citizen who was found to have been unlawfully detained by the government may not receive compensation despite a High Court decision in his favour. The government argued it should not be liable for Safwat Abdul Hadi's false imprisonment because at the time of his detainment, indefinite detention was legal. That principle was overturned by the High Court's so-called NZYQ ruling. Associate Professor of Law at the University of New South Wales, Ellen Rock, says while the court's latest ruling paves a pathway towards compensation, it's not a guarantee.
6: I don't think we could go that far. What the court has resolved here is quite a narrow question about the availability of a defence that the Commonwealth wanted to rely on, but it isn't a complete answer to the outcome of Mr. Abdul-Hadi's case.
3: Meanwhile, the Commonwealth says it's carefully considering the judgment and its implications, including for compensation. And that's the latest from ABC News.
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9: Good morning, 6 minutes past two. 6 minutes past midnight in Western Australia, 24 minutes to two in South Australia and in the Northern Territory. Thank you to those of you who have already had a little check in the centre console of your car, the little bit that, you know, folds up, that bit in there, because it is a bit like that second drawer, third drawer, whichever drawer it is, that when you don't know where to put something, you just chuck it all in there, because one day you might use it, you may not, but you chuck it all in there anyway. So the centre console is a little bit like that for your car. When you're cleaning out the car and you go, I might keep that, and you put it all in there. So we're not doing it now, but thank you to those who have sent texts in because you've already had a little look. Later on in the program when we talk to Warwick Long, so that's hours away, we're going to take a look at that and ask you what are some of the things that are in your centre console. We'll do a little audit of the centre console across Australia and find out what sort of things are in there. I'll give you a little example in my centre console because I just had a quick look before I came up here. There is a toothpick, a face mask from COVID, sunglasses with one lens missing. So not sure why it's there, but a tape measure, a power cord that I'm not sure exactly what it works with, a razor, a golf ball, a highlighter pen, a pencil and a Mikey card. That's what's in there. I'm not sure about how much I'll ever use. However, keep that in mind because we'll have a look at that a little bit later on. Scott Gooding's TV Freak is going to be with us in about half an hour's time or however.

long it takes us to answer the five questions that are sitting here. So let's get that done first. We're talking with Scott today. We're going to discuss jumping the shark again. For those of you who are wondering what that means, it's when a TV series goes for too long and there's a point by which it's not as good as it used to be. It may be a point in which the series changes. It may be the introduction of new characters. It may be when they try to do something that's wacky and very different to try and get your attention. So what point does that happen? We're doing it again because it was a long time ago that we did it, and there have been new TV series that have come along and may well have jumped the shark. So think about it. Very hard. If you're wondering where the phrase jump the shark comes from, you probably know, but if you don't, there was a period of time in Happy Days where it had been going for too long, and there's an episode where they all went on holidays in Hawaii, and Fonzie jumps over some sharks with his leather jacket on and a pair of boardies. That was the point by which people had decided that's enough. So that coming up with Scott Goodings. We play now five questions to be answered. There's a theme. There's a little clue to what the theme is in either the artists or the song that I'm about to play. So if you want to have a go at that, send a text in. Give us the name of a song if you win, if you work it out. So you can send a text on 0437 774 774. Come and play, answer any of the questions. Tell me the name of the artists performing this particular duet. 1300 800 222.

0: So who's doing that version of Cold Heart? 1-300-800-222 or text us on 0437-774-774. I thought more people would know this, but some people didn't like it very much. Like, personally, I think it's quite a fun version of that song. And one of the, I nearly gave you the name then, one of the artists doing this song is very open to doing collaborations of all sorts and keeping the music relevant to new generations as well. Hello, Justin.
1: G'day, Trev. How are you, my boy?
0: I'm good. Who's doing that version of Cold Heart?
1: Oh, it's got to be Dua Lipa and Sir Elton John.
0: It is Dua Lipa and Elton John. I quite like it.
1: Elton John.
0: Because Elton John's always been into doing collaborations with different people and updating his music.
1: Yeah, well, I actually went to see Dua Lipa live in concert a couple of months ago.
0: Yeah.
1: And, she was fantastic. And, I mean, they actually done that song, but they actually had Elton John as a hologram when they were doing that.
0: Wow, what a great idea.
1: Yeah, I took my phone and I accidentally deleted the video from the concert.
0: Shame. Now, because you identified, so there's a clue there either in the names of the artist or the name of the song as far as the theme is concerned. So you told us that it was Elton John and Dua Lipa. So we have a while question, a when question, a this question, a which question, and a if question.
1: Ooh, they sound all intriguing. I'll go the while.
0: The while question. While the other kids were walking around the clock, who was hopping and bopping to the Crocodile Rock?
1: You've got me thinking about this. I know this is in my era. I was born in the 80s, so I should know this. Was it Crocodile Rock?
0: Well, the question is, while the other kids were rocking round the clock, who was bopping and hopping to the Crocodile Rock?
1: I'm going to kick myself for it. I've got no idea, but I'm going to kick myself if I hear the answer.
0: Don't do that, Justin, because that wouldn't be a good thing. You can feel a little bit annoyed with yourself because you do know you're sniffing around the right area, but thank you. SpongeBob knew that it was Elton John and Dua Lipa. As a card-carrying baby boomer, I know half the answer, says Mel. Hello, Trevor.
2: It's me, not Trev.
0: Not Trev. Okay. Did you know half the answer or the whole answer?
2: I know the whole answer to this one.
0: Oh, okay. So while the other kids were rocking round the clock, who was hopping and bopping to the Crocodile Rock?
2: Me and Susie.
0: Because they were having so much fun. Holding hands and skimming stones. And all of the rest of the things. After that, because that's right, it was me and Susie had so much fun, we have a when, a this, a which, and an if.
2: I'm intrigued by this question.
0: This question. Would you like the this question?
2: I would, yeah.
0: This warning at Camp Green Lake is given about which animal? If you ever get close enough to counter... Oh, no. If you are ever close enough to count the exact number of yellow spots, you are likely already dead. Their venom causes a slow, painful death with no known anti-venom. So this warning at Camp Green Lake is given about which animal. If you ever are close enough to count the exact numbers of yellow spots, you are likely already dead. Their venom causes a slow, painful death with no known anti-venom.
2: Now I regret having chosen this question.
0: So we want to know what it is that they're giving that warning about at Camp Green.
2: I think the answer I've got in my mind is a bit too ancient.

0: dead. Their venom causes a slow, painful death with no known anti-venom.
1: Yeah, frogs.
0: Not a frog. It's a good idea because there are probably many frogs, you got to say, that would provide that warning, but no. Yeah, good on you, Robin, working out the theme already. Well done. I know you're very good at this, Robin, and that is a very, very good answer very early. Hello, Sean.
2: Hey, Sheriff, how you going?
0: Now, did you know any of those questions?
2: Well, I thought you were going to ask who was who remixed the song, but that's Pinyao. Pinyao made the song, Dua Lipa and Elton John sung it, but yeah. Pinyao made the song.
0: So does this person do a lot of remixing?
2: Pinyao? Yeah. Oh, they've done they've done a lot. Yeah, well, they don't do remixes. They do their own songs, but I don't even know why they did a remix of that song, but anyway.
0: With the remixes, I think that's a really good remix, personally. There was another one done, because there was another duet one done recently. The one with Suzy Quatro. The duet Suzy Quatro did with the guy from Smokey.
2: Yeah, I can't think of that one.
0: What's There's
2: that?
0: A remix being done of that. And what all they really do is put a backbeat in behind it.
2: They do, yeah.
0: And
2: well, Dreams is another one. The Fleetwood Mac Dreams. They did a good one with that.
0: Yeah, I mean it's good, but when all they do is put a backbeat in behind it, I'm just not sure if it's as good as what they did with that one with Cold Heart. Anyway.
2: Yeah, I like it when they completely change it.
0: Exactly, and not just put a backbeat in it. Now, I can tell you that a few people have got this. Peter in Sydney knows. Paul from Melba knows the answer to this. Do you know the answer to this question, or would you like me to ask it again, Sean?
2: Ask it again, please, sir.
0: I will. This warning at Camp Green Lake is given about which animal? If you're ever close enough to count the exact number of yellow spots, you are likely already dead. Their venom causes a slow, painful death with no known anti-venom.
2: That's got to be a snake. It's got to be, like an anaconda?
0: No, it's a good answer, but it's not right.
2: Okay, thank you.
0: Thank you. They're fishing around the right answer. Fishing around the right area. Lincoln happens to be in Gippsland. Hello, Lincoln.
3: Morning, Trevor. How are you going?
0: I'm good. Do you know the answer to this question?
3: Yeah, but I know some of the Jabberwocky too.
0: Oh, do it.
3: Beware the Jabberwocky, my son, the claws that bite, the claws, the teeth that snatch. Beware the crumbling bundersnatch.
0: That is really good. Did you have it when you were a kid?
3: No, I just learnt the bit of the poem. That's it.
0: Yeah. There was a really good book done, a children's picture book with it, and it was so good. Now, Kaz knows the answer to this. Do you know the answer, Lincoln?
3: Yeah, lizard.
0: All right, good. Do you know what sort of lizard?
3: No.
0: Do you know what colour it is?
3: No.
0: Do you know what it's from?
3: It's in the lake.
0: It's a what, sorry?
3: It's in the lake.
0: I'm going to give it to you, but was it a guess?
3: Yeah,
0: that's all right. I'll give it to you because it was a lizard. It's a yellow lizard from the book Holes. That is particularly venomous. That's right. It was Stumbling In. They did a remix of Stumbling In, and it was all right. But all they did was put a backbeat in it. Anyway, it was all right. Now, because you've sorted out that it is a yellow lizard from Holes, who else knew that? Yes, Kate, that is the theme, but it was worked out a little bit earlier. Lincoln, we have a when question, a which question, and an if question.
3: I might go, please, sir.
0: The which one?
3: The it one, please, sir.
0: It's an if question.
3: Oh, if's fine.
0: Yep. If the Flintstones had a pet dinosaur called Dino, what was the Rubble family's pet and what was its name?
3: No, I won't even try another one, Trev.
0: You've done well, Lincoln. Thank you.
3: Okay, man. Have a good night.
0: Bye-bye. You should talk to Jack Thompson. He's a Jabberwocky expert. Is he? How can you be a Jabberwocky expert? Did a thesis. Yes, Kerry, that is the theme. Nicely done. That's right. It was Chris Norman who did Stumbling In.

0: as well. Hello, Anne-Marie.
1: Oh, God.
0: Did you know it was a yellow lizard?
1: No, and I'm so glad with that guy got it. I knew Dua Lipa. I knew me and Susie.
0: Yeah.
1: And I was so relieved because I didn't have a clue. I thought it had to be a snake. And now you've thrown me with this question. I've totally forgotten it as
0: well. So if the Flintstones had a pet dinosaur called Dino, what was the Rubble family's pet and what was its name?
1: I remember Dino really well.
0: Hmm. That's why I didn't have that question. Not specifically because of you, but just because I thought that might be a bit easy.
1: No, just the same thing's happened with Phil twice. I'm thinking, is it the bird?
0: No. They did have a few birds in it, though, but it wasn't the bird. I think they had a bird as an answering machine.
1: There was a bird, I think, that opened a letterbox. It's a long time since I've watched
0: it. Didn't you love it? I think there was a bird as an answering machine. I think it was a parrot. And I did like the fact that the taps or the thing they did the washing with was an elephant's trunk that they would use.
1: Yeah, there was they bring it back.
0: There were very funny things in that.
1: Yeah, they were hilarious. I'm really sure. I'm going to kick myself when I hear it.
0: Don't do that, Anne-Marie.
1: Because I remember so much.
0: Don't do that. You don't have to kick yourself.
1: No, I'm so peed off.
0: You can be peed off. That's all right. Talk to you soon.
1: Bye, Trev.
0: Bye-bye. Now, you see, a lot of people are getting half the answer in that they're telling me that the name is correct, but I'm deciding whether or not I'll be picky about what sort of animal it is. Hello, Gail.
2: Good morning.
0: Now, if the Flintstones had a pet dinosaur called Dino, what was the Rubble family's pet and what was its name?
2: Was it a saber-toothed tiger called Kitty?
0: No, Kitty was the Flintstones' cat.
2: Oh,
0: it wasn't the next door neighbour's other pet. Kitty was the one, you know, in the closing part of the thing when
2: they put the cat out.
0: Yeah, they put the cat out and it kept on. The cat kept jumping through the window?
2: Yes.
0: Yep. Poor Fred. Poor Fred. All right, thank you. No, it's not Kitty because that was the Flintstones cat. That isn't the name of the Rubble family's pet. So what? Ah, Dino in Wagen. Thank you, because you've got it right as far as what sort of an animal it is. A couple of people haven't. They've identified the name, but we need the type of animal too. 1-300-800-222. Text is on 0437-774-774. Have we hit a roadblock? Have we reached that time of the day when everyone goes, too hard? Not too hard, because Drew in Norravale knows exactly what we're talking about. Exactly. The lizard's cool, but the blue ring doctor push stains reign supreme. Not sure what that means, but thank you. That's when you start reading a text and then you go, don't know where it's going. But you can join us and tell us what it is that the Rubbles have as a family pet. I wonder if Luke knows the answer. Hello, Luke.
3: There you are.
0: Luke, can you tell me what the Rubble family's pet was?
3: Yeah, Hoppy.
0: And what was Hoppy, though?
3: Like a kangaroo slash, yeah, looking thing.
0: It does have a name. I know that it is a kangaroo slash Hoppy thing, but it does have a name.
3: You got me there.
0: The question is, no, I do need the type of animal that it is.
3: Oh, bugger.
0: You've done very, very well. See, Drew in Norravale has also given the name, and he said that it's a kangaroo-looking dinosaur, which it sort of is, but it does actually have a name. So, it's Dino in Wagen has identified 1-300 800-222 text 0437-774-774. It's not a kangaroo. It is something else. Someone said the quiz has jumped the shark. We've reached that point where the questions get a little difficult and it's jumped the shark. Thank you for that text. That is very funny. 1-300-800-222 text is on 0437-774-774. If you give me a close answer, because it's not a cat, well, it's sort of kangaroo looking, you got to say. But if you can give me an answer that's close, I'll probably take it. Yeah, look, there we go. Mick knows the answer. He knows what it's called. It is a thing, I've got to say. It is a thing. The Flintstones had a pet dinosaur called Dino. And, oh, Kerry.
4: Trevor, how are you?
0: You're from Kangaroo Point.
4: Oh, yeah. Hey, I'm a big fan of the Flintstones. Yeah,
0: so that helps.
4: Very, very helpful, isn't it?
0: So give us the name and the animal.
4: Hopperoo.
0: It's a hopperoo.
4: Hopperoo. Yeah, hoppy. I mean, I love the Flintstones. I was only a young teenager when it was big here in Brisbane.
0: Do you know what was significant about it? I think it was the first prime time animation.
4: Oh, it was wonderful in its time. I mean, I reckon they had a massive viewing audience for that program, Trevor.
0: Oh, I mean, the equivalent today would be The Simpsons. That's also a prime time animation. And The Flintstones was the equivalent back in the 60s and 70s.
4: Oh, it's just so clever. You know, the extremes of everything. But it was just so well scripted and so well done.
0: That you see, The Flintstones never jumped the shark. Oh, no. Now, we have two questions left, Kerry. We have a when question and a which question.
4: Oh, well, I'll probably hit the riff, which I've got no idea. So, when?
0: They just so happen to pick exactly that. It's difficult when it's a 50-50. Nightwalker said it was a hopperoo as well. The name of the kangaroo dinosaur was called Hoppy. Yep, we've sorted all of that, which is good. So, it's a little snippet from a song. I'll play it again for you. What song's that from?
4: No, Trevor, I don't know. I'm a dinosaur.
0: I love that you're from Kangaroo Point. That worked out
4: so
0: well.
4: Isn't that good, isn't it? It's unbelievable, you know. I mean, yeah, it's a very inner Brisbane suburb. It's very, very close to the city, and But anyway, I'll get off and let somebody with more knowledge get on.
0: Thank you, Kerry. Not more knowledge, just may happen to know this particular answer. It wasn't Hopper. It was a Hopperoo is what it was called. Have a listen to this. It's a little snippet from a song. All we need for you to do is answer and tell us what name the song is, what it's from. It is a snippet. It's a I've got to say it's a long snippet. It's not really a long snippet. It's just a snippety snippet. 1-300-800-222. Text us on 0437-774-774. Don't let this be the moment that the questions have jumped the shark. Be the person that rings up and sorts it out and helps us to continue on and move forward to Scott Goodings, who will be coming along very, very soon. As we take a look at exactly that, when it is that television programs have jumped the shark, any recent ones as well. We want to be careful not to give too much away as far as the plot is concerned, especially with recent television programs. But there are plenty of other older ones that perhaps you'd like to talk about when they became not irrelevant. That's probably a little bit harsh. But when they went too far, perhaps, in trying to keep people interested, and you just lost interest. Hello, Pamela.
5: Morning, Trevor, and your listeners. How are you?
0: Well, I can speak for myself, and I can speak for Maddie. We're sort of pretty happy. I'm hoping other people are feeling the same way.
5: That's good, if they're awake at this hour.
0: That's a very good point. Have a listen to this. What song's that from?
5: It's Rattlesnakes by Lloyd.
0: You don't have to tell me who it is.
5: Yeah, I love that album.
0: The Lloyd Cole.
5: Yeah.
0: Is it Lloyd Cole and the Commotions?
5: Yes.
0: Is that so? Did he go solo, or did they just always write it down as Lloyd Cole?
5: No, it was he went solo later.
0: Okay.
5: Yeah.
0: So very good. It was from that song. You'll hear that song in just a little bit.
5: Oh, lovely.
0: This is the final question. Here it is. Which of Mario's nemeses is a fire-breathing turtle and leader of the Cooper race?
5: I have no idea, Trevor.
0: It's a little bit mean, that question.
5: Oh, I don't. Yes, exactly. I don't play those sort of games. So.
0: Thank you for identifying rattlesnakes, though.
5: Thanks, Trevor. Bye.
0: You'll hear it a little bit later on. Someone asked if it was Layla by Eric Clapton. No. It is Lloyd Cole and the Rattlesnakes. With rattlesnakes. Lloyd Cole with rattlesnakes, I should say. Some of them thought it was Sweet Caroline. There might be a little bit of Sweet Caroline in there. Hello, Michaela.
6: Oh, hey. I was ringing for rattlesnakes.
0: Oh, rats, Michaela. Do you happen to know which of Mario's nemeses is a fire-breathing turtle and leader of the Cooper race?
6: No idea. It's a bit past my... Didn't pay attention when the kids were playing it.
0: When playing Mario.
6: Yeah.
0: Didn't you play Mario Kart? Didn't you give that a go?
6: No, I'm never had a crack at that.
0: Mario Kart was sort of fun.
6: Tom Jr. with, the game, what's it called?
0: What?
6: Game match? Oh, God, I can't think of what they're called. Someone else will know.
0: Which one?
6: Game and Watch, I think they were called.
0: Oh, really? What, where you would just watch?
6: No, it was like a little handheld thing. It had four buttons that went up and down.
0: Oh, like Tetris.
6: It was like Donkey Kong Jr., a bit past, before Tetris.
0: Was it Tetris?
6: No. But it was like Donkey Kong Jr. I think it was the predecessor of Mario.
0: Oh, because there was Donkey Kong. Yeah, and you could play it on it was like a handheld one.
6: Yeah, a tiny little thing. I'm pretty sure they were called Game & Watch. Anyway. Yeah.
0: Did you like playing Donkey Kong?
6: Fire-breathing turtle.
0: Did you like Donkey Kong?
6: Yeah, but I had Donkey Kong Jr. My brother had the Donkey Kong.
0: Why did you only get Donkey Kong?
6: It was pretty advanced.
0: Why did you only get Donkey Kong Jr.?
6: Oh, I don't know. Middle child.
0: Middle child, you poor thing. Thank you. See you, Michaela.
6: Have a good night. Bye.
0: Oh, only getting Donkey Kong Jr. My partner would know this. He loves Mario Brothers, but he's asleep. Shake him. Wake him up, Shazzy. Yes, Red from Euroa. Yes, Drew, that is the theme, but it was worked out a little bit earlier. Hi, Trevor, finally got one. I was the first, if so, can you please play I Drove All Night by Celine Dion? Robin worked out the theme. She was the first person to do it very early, I got to say. Hi, Trevor, I'm giving you a challenge. You're not allowed to say little tonight at all, says Robin. Why do I say that a bit? Is that one of the words? Because sometimes you wonder whether or not there are words that you repeat all the time and you don't even realise it. So thank you. I'm going to have to have a close, have a good hard look at myself. Not a little good hard look at myself, just a good hard look. Hello, Tara.
7: G'day, Trevor. How are you, mate?
0: You listen a bit. Do I say little a lot?
7: Oh, it's not too bad, yeah.
0: You're being polite. You're being far too polite. Now I know, obviously, that I do. What do I do? Do I say have a little look or a little this and a little that?
7: Yeah, well, yeah.
0: All right. Thank you, Robin, for pointing that out. I will now try my best. Now, Tara, which of Mario's nemeses is a fire-breathing turtle and leader of the Cooper race?
7: Oh, crikey. The limit of my bloody video games is table tennis. Wouldn't the bloody turtles or something go? I'll say Leonardo.
0: Not Leonardo. It's worth a go, Tara. Thanks. See you. Bye-bye. Now I'm going to be continuously sitting here keeping note of what I say. Might get I might get Maddie to get a buzzer together so that every time I say it, I get a reminder. Hello, Sarah. Hello. Is it Sarah or Sarah?
8: Sarah.
0: Sarah. Hi, Sarah. Can you help me out with this? Sorry?
8: I had that same dilemma. I got it from my son, Little. So I'm a very good mimic. I just pick things up.
0: Mm.
8: And my son always, oh, that's a nice little, this is a nice little. And I started doing it.
0: Well, I didn't even realise it.
8: No, me either. Until I went, why am I saying everything short? I'm not sure.
0: And it's a funny thing because when you work as a broadcaster, because I notice it in other broadcasters.
8: Yeah.
0: But then when someone tells you you do it yourself, then you stop and go, right. I mean, because it gets noticeable when you listen.
8: Look, it could be worse. I mean, Little is not the worst thing you could be saying. You know?
0: Well, now I'm going to just be a little bit more. Ah, see, I did it then. No. This is terrible. Anyway, do you know the answer to this question?
8: I actually do, and I've never played the game, but the only reason I know is because my nephew used to play it and once dressed up, and it reminded me of Neighbours Bouncer the dog.
0: And it is?
8: It's not Bouncer, it's Browser.
0: No, you know I'm picky about answers. What did you say the name is?
8: I think it was Bowser.
0: Yeah, Bowser.
8: Yeah.
0: I was worried you said Browser for the first answer.
8: No, yeah, maybe I did, but yeah, it's Bowser.
0: It is, it's Bowser. So you've never played?
8: No, but I've seen, you know, the dress-ups and I know the images and, yeah.
0: Bowser's my favourite one. Whenever we played Mario Kart, I would always want to be Bowser.
8: Oh, really?
0: Yeah. Okay.
8: Maybe I'll go back and have a go. I don't know.
0: Bowser is excellent. Now, well done, Sarah. I'll put you on hold, have a chat with Maddie, and we'll send you out a prize.
8: All right. Thank you.
0: A very good win to Sarah this morning. Let me see. Bowser, no, Chapel, it is great. We will take a shot every time you say, ah, little brother trucker. We just might. We just might. If you want to join us, I've only said, hi, Trevor, the cost of the original Donkey Kong is now over $600. And yes, you do say little often. Oh, dear me. Right. We're going to take a very close look at the use of the word little from now on. Maddie, get a buzzer together every time I say it. Get me. Let's have a chat with Scott Goodings, the TV freak who will join us this morning as we take a look at the moments that television programs jump the shark, the moment that a little... that a TV, now I'm going to say it all the time, the moment that a TV show you find perhaps wasn't as good as it used to be. 1-300-800-222, text us on 0437 774.

The song is Rattlesnakes, Lloyd Cole. 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You know, I know that you're trying to keep people watching, but maybe you should have finished that series last series. 1-300-800-222. Text on 0437-774-774. Join us. Scott Gooding's coming up next. If there is a TV program that you've watched that you thought was really good, but there was a moment that you thought it wasn't so good. We've done this before, but it was a while ago with Scott Goodings. And the reason that we're doing it today is that there's a whole lot of new TV series that have been through that may have done exactly the same thing. So if you want to join us as we take a look at that, give us a call. In the meantime, we'll have a listen to this. Oh, I'll tell you the theme in a minute too.

0: That's Elton John and Crocodile Rock. Just a small example of some of the texts that I'm receiving now as far as television programs that have jumped the shark. Little House on the Prairie. I don't even know if there's a show called Little Things. However, there may very well be. Little on Netflix. You're a funny, funny lot, aren't you? I'm not going to read out any text that has little written on it. So stop it. 1-300-800-222 if you want to join us as we have a look at the television programs that either jumped the shark, went too far, or they tried to encourage people to watch. As well as that, are there certain tropes that they use to be able to do that? There are examples of ways that television programs have done things, which happens more than once when they're trying to get people to become interested in the program because they've probably gone as far as they can, but it doesn't work. So what are some examples of that? 1-300-800-222.
1: A tray of cocktails floated at us through the twilight. Who was this Gatsby fella?
2: A jazz-soaked reimagining of the Great Gatsby.
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0: Scott Goodings is a TV freak and joins us on the program to discuss different things associated with television. Hello, Scott.
4: Good morning, Trevor.
0: Now, Scott, the reason that I wanted to take another look at this is there's a whole new batch of television programs that could work very well have jumped the shark. But Jenny has pointed out one of the reasons I wanted to talk about this, and she says, "Hi, Trevor, surely all daytime soaps have long overstayed their welcome and jumped the shark many years ago." And that's what I was wondering as well, with things like Neighbours, with things like Sons and Daughters, with things like Bold and the Beautiful, they've probably jumped the shark 30, 40 or 50 times.
4: Aren't soap operas, daytime soaps, aren't they allowed to be a bit fantastical?
0: Well, yes.
4: That was the whole thing I thought about Days of Our Lives in the 80s.
0: Yeah.
4: You know, when Marlena was possessed by the devil and John Black appeared and disappeared and Stefano D'Amira was holding one an island. Probably have no idea what I'm talking about.
0: when Harold disappeared and then came back?
4: That was plausible. He was walking on rocks on the Victorian coast and got washed away, presumed dead, but then washed up in Tasmania.
0: That's feasible. wasn't that the point by which
4: tackle Bass Strait?
0: So we will ask that question. So that's why it re-sparked my interest, because I was taking a look at Bold and the Beautiful, as you do on occasions, have a little look, and I've wondered how many times that they've married each other, slept with each other, and had children with each other, and yet it will continue.
4: It could also just be a comedy, and I'm just going to get this out of the way. You know, when comedies just aren't funny anymore, one of them's Little Britain, but I'll move on from that.
0: Was there a point that Little Britain jumped the shark?
4: Yeah, maybe it got coarse and crude, I don't know. I was just throwing in because it was little.
0: See, I didn't even pick up on that.
4: The other point I'd like to make is the Flintstones never jumped the shark.
0: Mm.

0: So it was quite plausible that a green alien from the planet Zetox crash-landed in his flying saucer into the Stone Age city of Bedrock, was it?
1: Well, maybe it did.
0: The Great Gazoo.
1: Oh, that's right, because do you remember when he was at a meeting? Did he go to a meeting with Fred? Or there was an episode of the Flintstones?
0: He was at work with him, yeah.
1: Yeah.
0: And he used to do things like when Fred and Barney wanted to go bowling but their wives wanted to go out for dinner, he would manufacture extra images of Fred and Barney. So they'd be able to do both things.
1: That was the point, that the Flintstones jumped the shark.
0: But he was a very annoying character. And, you know, chicken and egg thing, did the Flintstones finish because it was just reached its point, or did it finish because the Green Gazoo was the final death knell? Because he appeared about a dozen episodes, a dozen of like the last 14 episodes.
1: Do you know how I was saying, are there certain things that are done continuously with TV series to try and make it more interesting and to bring it back? The establishment or the bringing in of a new character, is that one of the points that many TV shows have jumped the shark?
0: Yeah, it's probably bringing in a character when a favourite character left a similar character, or a young child, or a young relative, or someone gets married.
1: Can you give us an example?
0: Well, Owen mentions the nanny when they got Mr. Sheffield and Fran together in the second last series, and Owen says perhaps they should have finished there, but they went another series, and then what they decided to do then was get Niles and CC together.
1: Yeah.
0: Which he describes as excruciating. The other thing is, you know, what about an original premise? What happens if it's resolved? The original premise of the show is resolved, but the show isn't concluded. It just keeps going. Is that jumping the shark?
1: Oh, in many ways it is.
0: Yeah, like Lost in Space didn't, because they remained lost in space. That's okay. Gilligan's Island were trapped the whole time. Mm. But there is something like, you know, Prison Break, where Lincoln was in jail and his brother got him out of prison.
1: Yes.
0: But then they went back into prison, both of them, to break out of prison.
1: Yes.
0: So that's twice they've been prison break.
1: Sorry.
0: Then it moved into like a conspiracy government, alternative government conspiracy kind of show. So that wore out its original premise.
1: They ran out of prisons to break. And then they went into a South American prison?
0: Yeah, yeah, yeah.
1: So they ran out of prisons.
0: And unfortunately, they ran out of prisons because, remember, he had the whole prison tattooed on his back.
1: That's right.
0: So he would have had to get the prison removed and get a new prison put on it.
1: The first two seasons of Prison Break were really good. Then they ran out of prisons.
0: Yeah.
1: If you want to join us, 1-300-800-222. Hello, Donald.
2: Hello. How are you? Yeah.
1: You can stop sending texts in with that word in it too.
2: I was almost trying to weave the word little into my greeting. Hello, Scott.
0: Hi.
2: I wanted to contribute. Banana Split show was okay on its own. It wasn't too bad. But in the middle of the Banana Split was Danger Island.
1: Mm-hmm.
2: Now, it talk about crazy, inane plot. Basically the same old thing, a bit of danger here. The girl would scream a lot. Jan Michael Vincent would run around bare-chested trying to save the day. And it was directed by Richard Donner, of all people, who did Lethal Weapon and The Goonies. But
1: yeah.
2: Anyway, and there was always a cliffhanger at the end, which would be resolved the next day. But Chongo was the cry.
1: Yeah. So you're saying that Danger Island jumped the shark?
2: Yeah, I think so. Well, it was just one big chase everybody around, crash into people, keep running around in circles until one stopped and then they all crashed into each other. It was just crazy.
1: You just didn't like it, Donald.
0: It had cliffhangers.
1: It had cliffhangers.
2: Yeah, there was always somebody falling into quicksand, or the rope was going to break, or something.
1: Was that part of what it was? Scott, was Danger Island in it from the beginning?
0: I think so. It was only about 10 minutes long, wasn't it? So, yeah. And it was like, you know, an old 30s, 40s, really, movie serial.
1: And it was, I mean, the idea, thank you, Donald. The idea of Danger Island was for it to be chaotic and wacky. It was like slapstick in the middle.
0: Yeah, and then you had a cartoon, the Arabian Nights cartoon, and then you had the Banana Splits antic in the house. So, yeah.
1: They got up to hijinks.
0: Yeah, and it wasn't really a long run. Banana Splits only ran for about a year or 2 years.
1: 1-300-800-222, if you would like to join us as we investigate the television programs that jumped the shark. And have there been different ways that they've tried to reinvigorate television programs that haven't worked? And when did that reinvigoration happen? Give us a call. We take a look at all of those with Scott Gooding's TV Freak. Nick, hang on, because we'll get to you after the next ABC News, which is now.
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5: ABC News, I'm Clive Hunton. One Nation has received well over $1 million in donations to fund its latest campaign against the Prime Minister personally. As Pauline Hanson told voters in Perth, she is a vehicle for change. Speaking at a fundraiser last night with around 400 protesters outside the venue, she called Labor's federal budget the worst ever.
6: Do you want to work hard, get ahead in life, and you want to save your money, invest it, whatever you want to do, they want to take it again. Putting their hand in your pocket again. That is not the Australia that I grew up in.
5: President Trump has taken to social media saying Iran has taken too long to negotiate a deal and will now have to pay the price. Follows another round of tit-for-tat strikes over the past 24 hours, the BBC's Jerusalem correspondent Yolande Nell reports.
7: Just a day ago, President Trump suggested that the US and Iran were in the final throes of agreeing a very good deal. But then, after he accused Iran of downing a US Army helicopter, US forces launched their latest strikes on the country. Iran quickly retaliated by attacking Bahrain, Kuwait and Jordan. A US official said nearly all of the Iranian missiles and drones were intercepted, with no reported casualties. Iran's foreign ministry said that in the light of repeated US ceasefire violations, contradictory messages and shifting demands, it was reviewing the ongoing talks with Washington through mediators. But Mr. Trump's latest social media post was dismissive. He described Iran as all talk and no action.
5: Back home, the National Disability Insurance Agency says the government's proposed changes to the NDIS will help crack down on fraud within the scheme. The NDIS Fraud Task Force has given evidence to the Senate inquiry examining the new legislation. John Dardo, who's the agency's integrity chief, says improved record-keeping and regulations that empower them to make more mid-level interventions will help them stamp out fraud.
8: There are lots of things in both the budget announcement and in this policy proposal that help. Are they all the things that we will need? I'm one of those people that is optimistic that there will always be more things we can do and we will always be improving. You can't do everything at once, and this is a big stepping stone forward.
5: The New South Wales Health Minister is calling on the federal government to lower the tobacco excise to help state authorities combat illegal cigarettes. The Australian Bureau of Statistics reckons 80% of cigarettes and other nicotine products consumed last year were unlawful. Ryan Park says there's a big difference between the cost of a legal packet of cigarettes compared with those sold on the black market.
9: If you've got a tough family budget and you're doing it tough at home and you've got rising costs for rent and mortgage stress, then it's pretty clear where you're going to go. And we don't want that situation. And what we believe is that we need to be able to adjust that taxation component.
5: A man accused of murdering a man north of Perth has been deemed unfit to stand trial because he's suffered a stroke. David Webber has the details.
10: Ashley Kirk-Miller was allegedly drinking before he went to the home of his friend, John Fluck, at Two Rocks in August 2024. They got into an argument in the driveway before Mr. Miller allegedly struck Mr. Fluck to the back of his head with a spray paint can. He then allegedly punched or kicked Mr. Fluck when he was on the ground. Ashley Miller was charged with murder. In March last year, he suffered a stroke in Casuarina Prison.

0: Despite treatment, he suffered an acquired brain injury. Justice Natalie Whitby has found that the 35-year-old is not fit to stand trial and has ordered a special proceeding. Mr Miller's case is due to return to court in August.
1: The ACT budget deficit has blown out by $240 million for the next financial year, while rates are set to go up by an average of 5%, Peter Lustett reports.
2: The mid-year budget review forecasts the ACT budget in 26-27 to have a deficit of $80 million. Today's update revealed that it has blown out to $323 million. The budget was previously expected to reach surplus in 2027-28, but that's been pushed back a year. Rates will drop for 27,000 Canberrans, but will go up 5% on average next financial year, while stamp duty will be abolished in the ACT from July for first home buyers, pensioners, NDIS participants and people who have not owned property in the last 5 years.
1: To finance figures, the Australian share market has lifted despite the US and Iran trading fresh strikes. The ASX 200 is closing up 0.6% to end on 8,653. Oil is down. Brent crude trading at $91.40 US a barrel, and the Australian dollar buying 70.2 US. ABC News.
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6: Good morning, 6 minutes past three, 6 minutes past one in WA, 24 minutes to three in South Australia and in the Northern Territory. I forgot to give you the theme. My apologies for that. I can tell you that the theme was worked out very early by Robin. Robin, your Celine Dion song we've found. We didn't have it, but Maddie's found it and downloaded it for you. So we'll play that song in just a little while. The theme this morning was, if you take a look at it, it's quite logical. There was a snake, there was a lizard, there was a turtle, there was a dinosaur, there was a crocodile, and they're all reptiles. And if you're wondering about the introduction song, Cold, Cold Heart, or Cold Heart by Elton John and Dua Lipa, because they're cold-blooded. That's what it was. So well done. As we continue talking this morning with your input on 1300 800 222, give us a call because it would be good to talk to you as well as receive your texts as we investigate the moment that television programs jumped the shark, the moment that they figured, I guess they were losing ratings or they were losing interest and they needed to bring you back. So at what time and when was it that you noticed that that television program wasn't as good as you first thought it was? Hey, Scott.
7: Yeah.
6: When you investigate this or when we discuss this, I was wondering as well when there was a need during that television program to do some sort of a wacky episode, like in Midsummer Murders when they decided to have a Western episode.
7: A Western-themed episode?
6: Yes.
7: I haven't seen that one. What do they do?
6: It was really bad. And they were wearing cowboy things and there was like a shootout thing in the streets. And it was not very good. I'm not sure if they were at a Western theme park place or there was something like that. But there is that moment when they decide to do very wacky episodes and introduce themes that can be that point.
7: Like a dream episode as well.
6: Yes.
7: Because they could have dreamt they were back in the 1950s in The Rifleman or...
6: If anyone remembers that episode, give us a ring, 1300 800 222, because they've used that as a pretense, but introduction of characters as well. Was it in the Brady Bunch that they introduced a cousin or something?
7: They introduced the cousin, Cousin Oliver. Darren and Carolyn mentioned that on Facebook. Yeah, he lasted... I think that was what we were talking about the premise before. I mean, it was about, you know, six young kids... the blended family, the Brady Bunch, and all of a sudden all the kids are getting older, aren't they?
6: Mm.
7: So as Carolyn said, you know, suddenly the kids have hit teenage years. They haven't got a, you know, inverted commas, cute young kid in there to make, you know, wisecracks. So they introduce Cousin Oliver.
6: That didn't
7: but I think he lasts how many episodes?
6: Not a lot long.
7: not many episodes, and that was the death knell for that.
6: So true. Nick joins us from Rivervale. Hello, Nick.
8: Good morning. Sorry for sending you texts.
6: Oh, no, that's all right. No, we were coming to you. We just had to get through the news.
8: Yeah, I was listening. It's awesome. It went all blank.
6: Oh, did it go blank? So you can't hear the news?
8: Dead quiet. I had to almost do a restart on my phone and think, no.
6: They'll come back to me. What did you want to mention, Nick?
8: Well, so after you were talking about the Flintstones and Gazoo, whatever happened to the Jetsons?
6: I wonder whether the Jetsons just fizzle out, Scott, or did it have a moment by which perhaps it did jump the show?
7: I just fizzled out after about three seasons, didn't it?
6: Was there only three seasons of the Jetsons?
7: You ran out of futuristic ideas.
6: Although, did they run out of futuristic ideas, Nick?
8: Well, they had the dog, but yeah. Then they could only fly around for so long. But imagine if, it was still going, we'd have ChatGPT and AI and the next, Donald Trump version of the Jetsons.
6: Yeah, and that idea, because that's what they needed to do, Scott. You needed to have futuristic things. But they did it with the Flintstones did ye olde fashion things for a long time with a vacuum cleaner, with a voice machine, with an alarm, all that sort of stuff using animals. So they did it for yonks.
7: With a bird with a record needle.
6: You got to love
7: it. Is Nick from Rivervale?
6: Yes.
7: Well, that brings up a show, a relatively recent show, that I think jumped the shark on so many levels. You know, Riverdale.
6: Yes.
7: Which was like a dark version of the Archie comics.
6: Yep.
7: Betty, Veronica and Jughead Hot Dog's not in it. So that started off as a sort of contemporary show about high school students. The first series was involving a murder of one of the kids. Then same with the second episode, they investigated that, except there was the Black Hood who was terrorising the area. Then the third season, there was a cult. Then suddenly they all graduated, all the kids. So where do we go now? So they ended up in an alternate universe, not called Riverdale, called Rivervale. And that's at the end of the sixth season, right? And I hung on right till the end, right? And then all of a sudden Bailey's Comet was coming, not Haley's Comet. Bailey's Comet was coming at the end of the sixth season. And it hit Rivervale, the alternate universe of Riverdale. And in the seventh series, after Bailey's Comet hit Riverdale, Archie and the gang all ended up back in Riverdale in the 1950s. And that was weird in itself because there was actually a cartoon series, Archie's Weird Mysteries, in the early 00s, which was based around B-grade monsters and everything. So they'd already had that weird concept there anyway. But I don't know. I kept following that, and I was sort of rewarding it for jumping around. You know, like I said, it was pretty – it was jumping, but I'm not sure it jumped the shark.
6: That's so funny. But wouldn't you just stay interested in that and just go, well, how far can it go?
7: I was, and then there was a whole thing in it, like the gang and the community became addicted to like a Dungeons and Dragons kind of game that was in the cult series. So the cult series reminded me a bit of American Horror Story
6: I got this one. 1-300-800-222. Give us a ring. We're getting some lovely texts, but it's great to talk to you about it. And if there's a moment in your favourite television program that you've watched it, you've been through so many seasons, and then there was just that point that you went, no, I just can't watch it anymore. Somebody said Special Victims Unit in here. I got a text saying they haven't explained why with Special Victims Unit.
7: But that's been going for years. Has that been going like 30 years?
6: I think so. I mean, there must have been a point by which it just went too far or it didn't go far enough.

0: Maybe when it became a bit romancy, because that's what the Bill did. The Bill started in the late 80s, the English police drama. And then around, what, 2001, 2002, they got the new producer in and they made it more of a crime kind of soap. Mm. There was a lot of romance involving all the policemen and policewomen. So a lot of people thought the Bill jumped the shark around then. And, yeah, like there used to be huge episodes when Sun Hill would get blown up. So it became real elements of soap into the Bill.
1: Do you reckon unresolved sexual tension is something that keeps TV series going for a long time? And a good example, and this is a really good example, somebody sent a text in saying that in Frasier, that it jumped the shark when Niles falls for Daphne on Frasier. I wonder whether or not it's not when he falls for Daphne, but when they get married, that's the point by which Frasier jumps the shark.
0: The only thing about that, I think that did happen like in the second last season, didn't it? So that could have precipitated them winding the show, given the way to wind the show up, because, yep, you know, Frasier ends up following his love interest himself to Boston or Chicago somewhere. Mm. So that was a...
1: So an intentional...
0: Well, it did give... It gave Frasier that sense that suddenly he felt a bit out of place. Because I think Martin, his dad, had got married as well.
1: Oh, so that's right.
0: He was like the fifth wheel. Yeah.
1: I only really liked the dog a lot in that show.
0: Eddie?
1: Hmm. I liked Eddie. It was like watching you know those English theatre comedies where it's it was like watching one of those every single episode.
0: Yeah, Frasier. Comedy of manners.
1: Yeah.
0: There's the party episodes especially when they're in that, because it's a great apartment. It's got I know it's a set, but they've got the great views of Seattle in the background as well. So, yeah.
1: Michael's with us. Hello, Michael.
2: Morning, how are you?
1: Good. What did you want to mention, Michael?
2: I'm just about 70, but I reckon about 65 years ago, was a show on Friday night. We were allowed to watch it because we didn't have to go to school, sadly. It was called Deadly Earnest.
1: Yep.
2: That was a long time ago, but...
1: Deadly Earnest was... I mean, Scott, this is when Deadly Earnest was the person that... Wasn't it that introduced horror films?
0: Yeah. And there was lots of... versions of him around the country.
1: Yeah, there were different ones. Were there different ones in every state?
0: Yeah, there was. Yeah, Adelaide.
1: I'm just trying to think what the
0: Shane
1: one was.
0: Shane Porteous from Country Practice in Brisbane.
1: Yeah,
0: Ralph Baker in Melbourne.
1: I'm just trying to think what the one in WA was called. Which one we got anyway? But yeah, so did you like that, Michael?
2: Oh yeah, it was a bit scary. I think I was only probably about 6 or 7 or something. But I think I had a few nightmares after.
1: Deadly Earnest never jumped the shark.
2: Oh, I forget now, you know. But there was another one Saturday morning on TV. It was called The Samurai.
1: Hmm.
2: Shintaro, he was a samurai, and his little mate, Tombo the Mist.
1: Now, I'm not sure if the samurai could have ever jumped the shark, Scott.
0: Well, because there weren't a lot of episodes of them. Why not? Because just kids reenacting it will be something that will last forever.
1: It was dangerous because people would make those metal stars.
0: And there was the novelty sequence where they would... it's a spoiler, isn't it? But they would reverse the film, wouldn't they?
1: Yeah, they'd jump backwards.
0: You jump backwards up on top, you know, on like how high?
1: Yeah,
0: you
1: up into a tree and things.
0: Yeah, didn't 10 metres in the air.
1: Did they make fun of that on one of the TV shows?
0: Yeah, probably on Fast Forward.
1: Fast Forward or something like that.
0: Frontal, yes.
1: Hi, Scott and Trev. Riverdale jumped the shark every time we saw the Cooper family, not to mention the poutine mafia, says Peter.
0: Yeah, there was sort of mob wars going on in there as well too, yeah.
1: Oh, there were so many different examples.
0: I'd go through the whole 7, no worries. And you mentioned Midsummer Murders before.
1: Yep.
0: John Nettles, who was Tom Barnaby when it started, he was in Bergerac. Have you seen they've done a reboot of Bergerac?

0: at the end of an episode, at the end of a season, then suddenly we come back for the next season, and suddenly he's living down, living in Provence on a French winery. And he's broken his boat's broken down in Gibraltar. So suddenly the whole attraction of the show has been watching, you know, a bit like Midsummer Murders, like eight seasons of crime happening on this island and on the Channel Islands. And then suddenly he moves and he's a private detective in France. And then he's jumping back to Jersey and then going back to France. So that's where I thought that jumped a bit. It lost its appeal of the quaint island.
1: A couple of texts. The Sullivans jumped the shark after the boys came back from the war. There was nothing after that, says Ian.
0: Yeah, that was always going to be the problem, wasn't it? It was a, you know, World War II drama. What would they do when the war finished? If you're looking for big moments in Australian history, you'd have to be waiting like 11 years for the Olympics or the Snowy Mountains scheme or something. The boys would have to head off to the Snowy, but they made a TV show about the Snowy. But yeah, that was the problem when you've got a World War II drama.
1: What was the Snowy TV show?
0: Snowy. It was about. I'm pretty sure they were making that. It was about the Snowy Mountain scheme.
1: Makes sense, really, doesn't it? Oh dear! The first episode of Holiday Island jumped the shark. What's Holiday Island?
0: Holiday Island was an 80s drama. 80s drama? I don't know. It was a show set on a holiday resort, an Australian holiday resort, but it was filmed in Melbourne.
1: Okay.
0: So it was never going to succeed.
1: It didn't do well.
0: No, it didn't do well.
1: A couple of other examples. The Dallas Dream Dream Situation in Dallas?
0: Yeah.
1: That was a whole series, wasn't it?
0: There was a whole season.
1: Patrick
0: Duffy left, so they killed him off, and then he decided to come back, two seasons later. But so they devised a jump the shark moment where his wife came out the shower. Now he appeared out the shower, and the whole two seasons, Pam had dreamed that Bobby had been dead. So you just brushed all over that. But on the soap, Sam mentioned something on Facebook about East Street, which was the 80s, 90s Australian soap. And she described that as somewhat of an upmarket urban version of A Country Practice, which I agree with. And there was this moment, I thought, around a couple of years later, where they tried to go all arty because Twin Peaks had come out and they tried to go David Lynch and they had this character called Mr. Bad. And as Sam said, mild-mannered and devastatingly handsome Stephen Richardson, architect and karate teacher by day, at night, alter ego Mr. Bad. And the character was this, it ended up being a serial killer, but his gimmick was his face was painted half black when he was in the alter ego and half silver, almost like, not like Ziggy Stardust Bowie, but sort of that look. Mm. And that's where I thought East Street jumped, where they suddenly thought, oh, you know, we're going to try and compete with Twin Peaks rather than be a soap. And then just after that, they had the episode when Max, the policeman, turned into a werewolf. Turned out to be a dream. And that, again, they were mixing the whole genre. They were becoming a daytime soap. So they went from trying to be David Lynch into being a, you know, Days of Our Lives over-the-top kind of soap.
1: If you want to join us, 1-300-800-222. As we take a look at the moments that TV series went bad, you loved them for a long time, and then they went bad. What was that point that you think had happened? 1-300-800-222.
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1: Now, I'm not sure about this, Scott, but Sean has pointed out that the magic roundabout jumped the shark. Now, he's saying that there was a thing called Dougal and the Blue Cat, or that there was a spin-off from A Magic Roundabout.
0: I think I've got the video of Dougal the Blue Cat somewhere. Was it a one-off?
1: I don't know.
0: Yeah. I don't know how that could have jumped. I wonder how that jumped the shark, Dougal and the Blue Cat. Whether it wasn't a French version. I know originally.

0: Magic Roundabout, wasn't it based on a French concept?
1: Was it? Because it sounds very French and looks very French.
0: Yeah, yeah. It was done by, the English version was done by Eric Thompson, who was Emma Thompson's dad. But yeah, we'll need to know why it jumped the shark, whether it was they spun off Dougal and the Blue Cat.
1: Let me see. I used to enjoy Home and Away. Now it's so narrow with the same boring themes and narrow roles, police, doctors and cafe careers. And the behaviour of girls towards the guys is very poor, says Julie. So obviously there was a point in time, Julie, that it was good. So I wonder what it was, that moment. Do you think, Scott, that they try to become a bit edgier and you lose a little bit of the homeliness? In a way. Do you know what I mean?
0: Yeah, because you're watching a soap and you don't want it to be, gritty and urban. I mean, it's funny you mention that because that was the whole thing. Bob, this is ridiculous. It seems a bit ridiculous, but Bob the Builder, when it was an English version, Bob the Builder used to go around and do simple tasks with the trucks, right? Suddenly they do a reboot in 2015. They're doing skyscrapers. It's America. They're doing skyscrapers and they're building shopping centres. And the thing I reckon where it jumped the shark was my favourite character in the original Bob the Builder was Spud the Scarecrow.
1: He was great. A bit scary though.
0: So what Bob, they'd have a task where Bob the Builder would have to do the lines on the soccer field, the boundary lines. And so ended up like Spud the Scarecrow would say, I'll do it, but he'd run amok and just, draw lines all over the oval. So he was this real sort of enfant terrible of Bob the Builder. But obviously the American producers thought the trouble-making Scarecrow wouldn't fit with their new high-heart aesthetic concept,
1: I like that, but he was quite scary, that Scarecrow.
0: Because he had that, I didn't know why he was so scary for years. He was like a Scarecrow. First of all, it was a Scarecrow that talked and moved.
1: Yeah.
0: Normally they talk like Wurzel Gummidge, but they don't move. He had like an onion for a head almost.
1: Yeah.
0: But he also had the green and red scarf, which is Freddy Krueger.
1: Freddy Krueger. Yeah. That's what it is.
0: Which... the person that put that in must have known,
1: Smart. Hey, a taxi that says, hey, Goodings, that's you. What about Dukes of Hazzard? My favourite show when it was running, the jumping the shark moment was when they encountered a spaceship and an alien, kind of like Kasu and the Flintstones. My theory was they were running out of Dodge Chargers to jump, so the stunts were being reduced and they needed something else. Each week to keep us watching. This is from Little Brother Trucker, and I'm only saying little because it's in the title. So I didn't even know that there was an episode where that happened, Scott.
0: Neither did I, but there was also that, what about three quarters of the way through, there was a pay dispute, and the main, was it Duke and, was it Bo and Luke?
1: Yeah.
0: They left. Because they weren't getting paid enough, and so they basically went on strike for two seasons. I can't remember who they brought in, probably their cousins, but then they came back when the pay dispute was resolved. By then, they'd lost all momentum. So, did you still stay with Sons of Anarchy the whole time?
1: No, I left Sons of Anarchy. I love Sons of Anarchy, but left Sons of Anarchy when they went to Ireland.
0: That's what I was going to say. So Sons of Anarchy was about an outlaw motorcycle gang, wasn't it, in California?
1: Yep.
0: And that's what I thought too, because I was watching it, and as we've mentioned it before, we were watching it because they would reference Hamlet a lot, wouldn't they? Because that was sort of loosely based on that. In the third season, suddenly they ended up in Northern Ireland. And there were a lot of stereotypes in there, weren't there?
1: It was just, there was someone's son, there was a child, someone was kidnapped and taken.
0: Someone was kidnapped,
1: to Ireland, and that's just, it fell off. And it might have come back.
0: Lots of stereotypes of Northern Irish and Irish people and lots of dodgy accents. But I think at least they shot it there. They didn't, try and pretend.
1: I was waiting for a moment by which Sons of Anarchy would somehow, although you'd need to cross over timelines, would meet Peaky Blinders. And there would be some sort of a crossover between those two.
0: You'd need a wormhole.
1: You'd need a wormhole for it to happen.
0: It's about a century, isn't it?
1: It's about a century. Actually, do you reckon that when they do crossovers of shows, that sometimes that means that they're grasping at straws a little bit?
0: Oh, well, which ones? Well, I know they do Chicago Fire and Chicago Med, but they're like more franchises, aren't they?
1: Yeah, and Special Victims Unit meets... What was the original show that's...
0: Law and Order.
1: Law and Order, yeah, where there were Law and Order episodes where they would meet Special Victims Unit.
0: That's probably the same. Actually, is Chicago Med, aren't they, Dick Wolf as well?
1: Don't know. Never watched it.
0: I think
1: it.
0: They are as well. So, yeah, I think that's okay because that's like a Dick Wolf universe and all the characters exist in that universe.
1: That universe is important. We should talk about universes one day. Brooke's with us. Hello, Brooke.
2: G'day, guys. How are you going?
1: Good. What did you want to talk about?
2: I think it was the 80s. There was an Australian TV show that had Jeremy Sims in it, and it was about a family that won the lottery.
1: Yeah.
2: Yeah. And but they obviously ran out of plot lines, and they basically turned into a soft porn vampire show.
1: Scott?
0: Yes. Chances is actually available. I think it's on for free on a streaming service.
1: Oh, was it Chances?
0: Yeah, Chances. Were you in Chances?
1: Yeah, I was a little bit in Chances.
0: It went a bit erotic.
1: Oh, that's right. It went weird, wasn't it, Brooke? Because Chances in the beginning wasn't too weird, but it went weird. Who was the guy that was in some sort of an oxygen tent thing, Scott?
0: I just remember that Bogart Lowe was part of an Asian crime syndicate, and there was some dabbling with nuns and some Nazi imagery. But, yeah, it went... occulty, and yeah, really weird plots. After being like a relatively safe middle class, it was a bit weird at the start, but it was always pretty much a middle class family had, you know, won the lottery, and that's what its thing was.
1: It did go a bit weird, Brooke. I'm glad you brought up Chances because it was hard to try and work out sometimes what Chances was actually about.
2: Oh, yeah, we used to just watch it because we used to just want to know. Oh, what weird stuff's going to come on the TV tonight?
1: It was like that, and there were generally a lot of bottoms in it, Scott.
0: Yeah, and there was like, I think they were dabbling in Egyptian artefacts, you know, illegal trade of Egyptian artefacts at one stage. But I'm interested, what did you play in Chances?
1: I was generally a policeman in Chances. Whatever, there was an episode. I remember being a policeman on the docks in Melbourne. There must have been
0: like
1: something.
0: Like in a uniform?
1: Yeah, yeah, yeah. So quite often a policeman in Chances. But it was funny. It was always funny to go because you never quite knew what was going to happen. When you turn up to do the shooting on the day, you were never quite sure what it was about.
0: Oh, okay. Well, I'll have a look because we need to find out what episode you're in, and because I think they're all available. So
1: someone said,
0: I'll work my way through them.
1: Yeah, good luck. Somebody's also, what did someone say? Oh, it's on Foxtel.
0: So it is.
1: Jeremy Sills is in Chances and it's on Foxtel, says Donald.
0: So, Trevor, I've basically got every episode stored in my library, so I can just go through and I'm going to zoom. And were you wearing a white, you know, Victoria Police? I'm not sure Victoria Police would have given their permission, considering the raunchy nature. Raunchy. So it might have been like a generic police force. But were you wearing like a white Victoria Police kind of hat?
1: No, I was definitely in a uniform, but I can't remember much. This is a long time ago, Scott.
0: Oh, come on. It's Chances.
1: Long time ago. but I do know I kept my pants on. That was fine. There was always, you'd always, though, when you were called up to do an episode of Chances, because there's always a nudity clause thing in there, and they would ask you whether or what you are prepared to do, and you were never sure whether or not, especially if you're doing Chances, of whether or not to tick that bit or not.
0: You were hired as a uniformed policeman.
1: No. You just get told you're being an extra, and then when you turn up, they then give you what you're actually doing.
0: You could have been

0: the bordello or something.
1: Let me see. Trevor and Scott, personally for me, Doctor Who lost the appeal when Capaldi became the Doctor. Poor scripting. The Doctor and the assistants were basically chasing scary monsters every show. No real depth of the stories. It was very different from when David Tennant, Matt Smith, from that period of time, says Jeff.
0: I was a bit loath to mention Doctor Who, but I was reading something tonight about Doctor Who. That the BBC has cancelled the Christmas special, and Russell T Davies posted, I saw, the saying he won't be running it anymore, and he actually said the BBC are putting it out to tender.
1: Oh,
0: Doctor Who.
1: Really?
0: Yeah. So, if you're a Doctor Who fan, check that out.
1: So does that mean that the BBC won't have control over the storylines?
0: I
1: don't know.
0: It was being made by Disney, wasn't it?
1: Was it? Oh, I didn't know that.
0: But, they said they were going to make a Christmas special, but now they're saying they're not going to make the Christmas special.
1: Well, that's never seen one.
0: Yeah, and instead they're asking companies to come forward and help them co-produce it.
1: Pamela has said Country Practice jumped the shark when Molly died.
0: I probably... Who left at the same time? Vicky left at the same time, didn't she?
1: That was probably one of the great moments of Australian television.
0: Yeah, when she left. Yeah. Brendan left quite soon after, didn't he? Yeah.
1: If you'd like to join us, then give us a call. What did you do? That's all I was in chance of. Well, I did some other chances of ones, but I just remember being the policeman. I think somebody jumped off a bridge or jumped off a jetty in that. I think maybe there may have been some nudity in that part. I can't remember.
0: Well, they're all available.
1: They're all available. Steve's with us. Hello, Steve.
2: Yeah, g'day, how's it going?
1: Now, this is a very popular show, but you felt that there was a moment that they jumped the shark in Rake?
2: I thought it was an absolutely brilliant show for the first season, but once they let Barney fly off to New Zealand in the balloon, they lost trail of it, but it just wasn't as good after that.
1: What was it you liked about it, and what was it that made it less enjoyable after that particular part?
2: Well, most of the first season, it was actually believable. Yeah, the situations were quite believable, even though they were outrageous, but they just took things too far. It just got too muddled after the first season.
1: When you say too far... Was it in the storylines, was it in the characters, or was it just in a bit of everything?
2: A bit of everything, really, because they started to get convoluted by making the politician a friend and bringing all the families together and mixing everyone up. And they introduced too many sidelines, like a pregnant girlfriend for Barney and all sorts of things. So they just got too convoluted.
1: Scott?
0: Yeah, I mean, what did you think when it was sort of like that, Who Goes to Washington? The classic film, because he went to Canberra as the senator, didn't he?
2: Yeah.
0: At one stage?
2: Yep, they'd gone too far by then.
0: And then ended up getting on the High Court in, I think, the last episode, which is where they rounded out, which was interesting.
1: Did it really upset, was it something, because sometimes when this happens with television programs, Steve, I'm not going to say it's really upsetting or devastating because there are far more terrible things that can happen in your life, but it's just a shame when that happens.
2: It is. It's disappointing because it was such a great premise and a really good show in the first season. They should have just cut after that.
1: Thank
0: you. Did you watch the American version?
2: Oh, no, I wouldn't even ever watch an American version of anything. They can destroy the best comedies in the world. They did it to The Office. They did it to everything they ever copied.
1: Well, gee, a lot of people rave about The Office, the US series. No. And Shameless as well.
2: Rubbish.
1: It was rubbish. Excellent.
2: Absolute rubbish it was.
1: I like it when people hold back on their opinion, Scott.
0: I think that, to me, the Office, it took me a while to get into The Office, the American version. I sort of did. When Will Ferrell came in, that was a bit weird.

0: also when, you know, when they brought Ricky Gervais in and he confronted Michael Scott, I thought that was a bit desperate as well. And some of the romantic interests they tried to foist on some of the characters, I thought. Probably him leaving, probably Steve Carell leaving, maybe.
1: We're talking this morning with Scott Gooding's TV Freak about the moment that TV series lost it, that it was a really good series, you enjoyed it, and then they introduced somebody or they went off on a different tangent and it just wasn't that popular anymore. 1-300-800-222. Buffy jumped the shark when Buffy died and got buried at the end of the series 5, but got resurrected and dug her way out of the grave and then cancelled the series and moved on to another network. I don't know anything about Buffy, Scott.
0: I didn't think any Buffy fans thought it jumped the shark. I know they think the creators jumped the shark in a lot of ways, but I thought Buffy fans stuck with it right till the end.
1: Is that the same with Stranger Things? Because I watched the first 2 series of Stranger Things and then I didn't watch it anymore. I'm not sure if there was a moment, but I just didn't watch it anymore. But some people would say it jumped the shark, but other people say that it has been very, very good. And if you're loyal, you'll follow it anyway.
0: Did you say last 2 seasons, did you say?
1: Yeah.
0: Yeah, it's one of the things where I think people, now it was like an episode a week, wasn't it released an episode a week or was it released as a whole series? I can't remember. But now if you have to wait, that can be a jumping the shark moment because people just don't have that attention span anymore. But I thought when Eleven became the punk in the second series, I lost it a bit there because the depiction of her as a punk, it was like, I mentioned, it's like something out of Quince in the 80s, you know, a stereotypical punk character.
1: Yeah.
0: It looked like, you know, when a department store will sell punk garb. That's what I thought. It just didn't look realistic, you know.
1: Like it's
0: that's
1: a brand
0: when it lost me a bit.
1: It's a brand new leather jacket.
0: Yeah, but it wasn't. The other thing is, it wasn't aimed at us necessarily, Trevor.
1: Yeah, yeah.
0: It was aimed at the young people, you know.
1: It's one of the greatest examples of jumping the shark. There was that moment that everyone defines it so well that we all know that this was the point. Was in Mork and Mindy when they introduced the fully grown baby that got younger.
0: But that's but he's born out of an egg, wasn't he?
1: Yes.
0: That's because people in Ork were born out of eggs. Mm. But that was, isn't that an interesting concept? Like it was reverse aging, wasn't it?
1: Oh, it was the moment that it just wasn't funny anymore.
0: But was he born, it was Jonathan Winters, wasn't it?
1: Yes.
0: But he was born old as the baby, but he spoke as the baby.
1: Yes.
0: And that was the confusing part, because did he wear nappies as well?
1: It was just stupid, Scott, is what it was.
0: I thought they should have concentrated more on Mindy's dad's jazz shop and jazz
1: that
0: career.
1: That would have worked, but not introducing. I can't. The writers must have been going, I don't know, what will we do? Oh, it is an interesting idea.
0: How are you going with shrinking?
1: Now, you see, this is a shrinking for people who are wondering is has Harrison Ford in it. It's a very good actor. It's about a group of psychiatrists, and it's look. I think the first seasons were superb. This last season, I think they're looking for new things and they're stretching it. But I personally haven't enjoyed this last season so much. Harrison Ford's character and that storyline is really good, but some of the other storylines just don't work as well as they used to.
0: Because it's interesting because Jimmy, the main character, his neighbour Derek, is very cool and calm. He's played by Ted McGinley. And the person that came up with the concept of Jump the Shark, the patron saint of Jump the Shark, is Ted McGinley because he has joined a lot of shows in their decline as cast members left. He's joined Happy Days, Married with Children, Love Boat. Apparently he's taken it on too. It's not like, you know, a question of his acting ability.

0: It's just, you know, this coincidence he's joining these shows. But it's good to see him in a in a reasonable role in a serious
1: show. He's very good too.
0: Yeah.
1: But I think that I don't know what to say about Shrinking because I love it so much. Because it's one of those programs that has many storylines, and some of the storylines are still really strong, and the other storylines perhaps are just they're stretching it too much.
0: I think they're doing a fourth.
1: Yeah, and I think they will. And I will watch it, and we'll see. Steve's with us. Hello, Steve.
2: Hello, good morning. How are we?
1: Good, thanks, Steve.
2: Yeah, I'd like to talk about, I think it's a fantastic Australian show, Mr. In Between.
1: Mm-hmm.
2: I loved his character, the type of human being he was. He had a dark side to him and a very, you can say, modest, caring person as well on top of that. He loved his daughter. He respected his friends highly. Never respected him, he respected you back. But when he come down to his business, which was a hitman, he'll just do his job and just sort of get it over and done with. It never really affected his other side of his life.
1: Is it still good? Is it still a good series?
2: No, it's over now. The series is finished.
1: Okay.
2: I think they made three series and maybe about 10 episodes in each.
1: Do you reckon that they left it at the right time and didn't try and stretch it too much?
2: Maybe yes, maybe no. I think it had a very, very strange ending.
1: Mm-hmm. Yeah. Don't say, because people haven't seen it. I've never seen it, Scott.
0: No, look, I liked it. I found it difficult to watch because I found it really tense the whole time. Mm. And I was on the edge of, you know, in the seat watching and wondering what was going to happen, whether it was going to be an outburst from a character or something out of the blue would happen. And yeah, there were three series of it. And, yeah, without giving away the spoiler at the end, it had this really interesting, you know, potentially open-ended ending, but also it was definitive in its own way. If you've seen it, you know what I'm talking about. The way it ends, the scenario that ended on, it could have gone a lot of different directions. It involves him as a taxi driver driving passengers around. But, yeah, it was just the whole time the main character, Ray, was just on the edge. Someone annoyed him in the street, all of a sudden it could kick off. And I didn't really find it gratuitous. I just found it very tense.
1: Yeah. Thank you, Steve. A good example of, well, this was for me, because Homeland was a great series.
0: Yeah.
1: And Claire Danes was phenomenal. But that jumped the shark in about season two or three, and it became very soapy-ish. It centred around the family and things that were happening with the family and not necessarily about spying and stuff. And if you stayed with it, it got better. So sometimes I wonder, Scott, that programs may jump the shark, but then they recognise it and go back to the things that they were good at.
0: Go back. Because did Damien Lewis come back into it?
1: No.
0: Was he in it the whole time?
1: No, Damien Lewis was that the red-headed guy.
0: Yeah.
1: No, he left the series in maybe two or three. He died.
0: Yep.
1: Sorry for people who have never seen Homeland before.
0: Yeah.
1: But they kept the Claire Danes character and they kept her character then investigating her involvement in different spying things and all of that sort of stuff. So they came back to the central part and Claire Danes' character was just grew and grew and grew and became better.
0: Because I know he died in it, so he didn't spoil that for me, but I just wondered if he'd left at one stage and then come back. But on that, another spy show, which I think was interesting and didn't actually jump, but it ran a long time, was the British show, Spooks.
1: Mm.
0: And so many of the major characters, I think the Peter Firth character remained constant throughout it, but a lot of agents in that show died in the show,
1: yeah.
0: Were killed off, and some of them were like really out of the blue and really shocked you if you didn't know and hadn't read about what was happening. So that they sort of kept that fresh again by keeping you keeping you on the edge, wondering, you know, which characters would survive and what was around the corner.
1: Spooks is a great show, and you're right. The ability to keep that fresh was very, very good. John's with us. Hello, John.
3: Hello.
1: Yes, John, what did you want to say?
3: I love the Supergirl. It was the one, the one that sprung to mind that was vaguely recent. The first series was just her, Calista Flockhart. It was all about female empowerment, Mum, and I watched it. Then the second series, they started throwing in every character you can think of that wasn't Superman, basically.
1: Have you seen that, Scott?
0: Which one, Superman?
1: Supergirl.
0: Supergirl, no.
3: It was a few years ago,
1: So was it a good show to start with, John?
3: Oh, yeah, the whole first season was well worth watching and, on weekly, like the olden days. And
1: John, was it an issue, though, when you noticed that it was, they'd changed it a lot, did you stay with it or was there a point when you just went, no, I can't watch it anymore?
3: No, well, Mum and I basically thought she was meant to be super. I mean, if they're all super, then there wasn't much point. And Calista Flockhart left as well, which it was a great role for her, I think.
1: That's a really interesting role for Calista Flockhart to play.
3: Oh, she wasn't Supergirl.
1: Oh,
3: That would be
1: interesting.
3: She was the magazine editor that the Supergirl worked at.
1: I'd watch that.
3: I would watch that too. I would return for that.
1: Good on you. Thank you.
0: When you mentioned Calista Flockhart, I immediately remembered Ally McBeal.
1: Mm.
0: And it was probably more about the selling of that show. But remember there was a dance. Remember the dancing baby phenomena?
1: Yes.
0: In that?
1: Yep.
0: And I think it wasn't so much in the show. It was more the way Seven sold it. It was almost like the person doing the ads didn't actually thought the show was about dancing babies. And it sort of put me off because I think even like watching football or sport, you know, they have ads across the bottom of the screen,
1: yeah.
0: You know, advertising their coming shows. I think one of them, they may even had dancing baby coming along. It's like, well, I think the show was a bit more than dancing babies, but I'm not sure the network could craft that concept. So I sort of just found that, you know, annoying and probably tuned out and went back when it was repeated a couple of years later.
1: I wonder if there was a point in Boston Legal that it jumped the shark. Because that went for such a long time and it was really good to begin with, but I don't know if there was an actual point, but I just stopped watching it because I don't know if I found that they were stretching the stories too far to try and come up with legal cases that were bizarre and weird and interesting.
0: Did it potentially become you're watching for the end of show chats between William Shatner and James Spader. And I felt when they were being really self-reverential and including references to their past careers in the show's characters' dialogue. I remember he said he was pretty in pink and stop being a Klingon and all these kind of things.
1: Yeah.
0: And in the end, I was watching that and I totally forgot they were actors and I just felt like, I thought in the end I was just watching James Spader and I was watching William Shatner, like they were, you know, in a bar having a chat. I think that sort of lost its way a bit.
1: I think there were points in that television program where they were just trying to be confronting. They were trying to do things that would make you go, oh, you can't do that.
0: Yeah, with their cases.
1: Yeah, and I didn't like that. Hello, Sean.
4: Hey, Trev, how you doing?
1: What did you want to mention, Sean? When was it jumped the shark?
4: No, the Brady Bunch.
1: Mm-hmm.
4: The Brady Bunch, when they went to Hawaii. They lost it when they went to Hawaii. When the father, he got a job in Hawaii, didn't he?
1: Yeah.
4: And they had to go to Hawaii, and Bobby and Peter found a tiki doll.
1: Yep.
4: A tiki thing, and was it the older brother, Greg? Didn't he have a surfing accident or something?
1: There was something like that.
4: They got held underwater.
1: And I think that's the one Vincent Price was in, Scott?
0: Yeah, they were cursed.
1: Yes.
4: Yeah.
0: There was a spider creeping up the bedroom. Alice did it back doing the Hawaiian dancing.
4: That's the one, yeah.
1: Why was it at that point it jumped the shark? Were you with it up to there, Sean?
4: Yeah, I was, but that just went just too ridiculous. Like, it was a good family, and then there was all this stuff happened. I was just like, how can all that happen on one holiday?
1: It's true.
0: I thought it jumped the shark

0: in its depiction of American employer relationships in the 70s, the way Mr. Can't remember the boss's name. He not only flew Mike to work on the architecture project in Hawaii, he flew the whole family over. What a generous employer.
1: Yeah, it's true. Look, hey, Sean, thank you. And we will finish with Kiri because, Kiri, I'm not sure if there's any particular point in Gilligan's Island that it jumped. What do you think?
2: Well, gentlemen, good morning. But is there an argument that the jumping the shark concept started with Gilligan's Island? Because throughout the shows, there were various people that came to the island to get away, and they always got away, including the surfer that surfed there, and he managed to surf away. And when you were a 12-year-old and you felt for these islanders who were peddling these funny bicycles to make electricity to get off the island, You then suddenly realise as a 12-year-old, well, hang on, these people are getting away. Wasn't there an episode where they were saved and they then came back?
1: I mean, it's an interesting, and Kiri's right. Like, there were so many points by which you could go within Gilligan's Island. Oh, for goodness sake, it's just gone too far. And maybe the surfer were maybe one of those, but that was relatively early. But we forgave them a lot in Gilligan's Island, Scott.
0: Yeah, it finished, and then they did the movie when they were saved.
1: Mm.
0: They did a telly movie a few years later, a reunion film where they were saved, and then they did another one where they couldn't cope back in Western society, so they all went back to the island.
1: That's right.
0: Yeah.
1: But there was never really maybe we have too fond of memories of Gilligan's Island and forget the opportunities or where it was that it went a bit silly.
0: And the fact they jumped, I mean, I wasn't aware of even I Dream a Genie. John on Facebook mentions there was a 4-episode arc when Genie was trapped in a NASA safe. But in the end, the whole concept of it was there were 4 weeks of this where viewers were encouraged to send in their combinations to the safe that would help release her.
1: Oh, really?
0: And the winner won a round-the-world trip. I'll give the spoiler. The combination was 497. And they got $1,000 spending money. But in the end, I think it was, I was reading about it before, it might have even been a gimmick because they were certain ratings were higher than they thought they were through the surveys.
1: Yeah.
0: So by doing this, they were getting 9,000 letters a day. So it showed the producers there really was this huge audience, you know, watching the show and engaging, you know, entering this episode to get a round-the-world trip if you guess the combination of to release Genie from the 4-episode version in the NASA safe. But that probably did jump the shark because that's a bit of not product placement, but that sort of veering off to try and protect your longevity as a show.
1: Just I wonder as well with the TV shows like that, with I Dream of Genie, that we were talking earlier about unresolved sexual tension, that when they actually became a couple, because that happened in I Dream of Genie, didn't it?
0: Yeah, and it happened in Get Smart as well, didn't it?
1: Yeah. That once you actually get rid of that, then that's a lot of what the interaction is about between the characters on the show.
0: Yeah, and then you Get Smart, they have the kid and they have the child as well, which means you have to banish Fang.
1: Oh, no, that's not very good.
0: I know. That's what Fang disappeared. That's when it jumped, I reckon.
1: Margaret has suggested Shetland was never the same after Jimmy Perez left.
0: No.
1: I mean, that's a point by which people have to go when you lose central characters and they decide to keep the TV series going. Number one, it's very brave for them to be able to do that. But some people will leave. That, I mean, that's the same with Midsummer Murders when what's-his-name left and his cousin became the policeman.
0: I admit, I still haven't watched, even though I love Sanjeev, I haven't watched the last season of Unforgotten after Nicola Walker left. You know, Unforgotten, like a cold case series,
1: you know,
0: English
1: couldn't do
0: one.
1: That.
0: Yeah, whereas I had no problem watching CSI after watching NYPD Blue after David Caruso left.
1: So, I've got to say, people will follow Death in Paradise no matter who the new detective is that comes in.
0: Yeah, that's right. Yeah, Ralph Little and, yeah.
1: Oh, the joys of Death in Paradise. All that really is Midsummer Murders in a Caribbean island.
0: Oh, yeah, there's a formula to that.
1: There certainly is. Scott Goodings, great talking to you. Thank you.
0: Thanks, Trevor. See ya.
1: See ya. Scott Goodings, TV Freak, joins us to take a look at television. Thank you to everybody who joined us. There are so many different times that television programs have jumped the shark, and perhaps you've lost it, but then sometimes you'll come back. Although shows like Passions, someone would question whether or not there was ever a shark there at any point in time. We're off to the next ABC News.
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4: Craft for women is an ancient thing. It's actually all to do with just the act of creating itself, and that's the most stimulating thing. It's just doing.
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5: ABC News, I'm Clive Hunter. One Nation leader Pauline Hanson has promised that federal Labor seats in Western Australia will be on her hit list at the next election. The party has surged in recent national polls, suggesting it's more popular than Labor or the Coalition. Senator Hanson addressed supporters at an event in Perth last night as hundreds of protesters outside the venue accused her of racism. She insisted One Nation will be targeting Labor seats.
6: I'm going to get rid of those useless ones who've done nothing but destroy this nation, and we will take our nation back.
5: Prices across the United States rose to a three-year high in May, with American consumers increasingly feeling the impacts of the Iran war. With more, here's the BBC's Samira Hussain.
7: With the Strait of Hormuz closed, it means that about a fifth of the world's energy supplies are no longer on the market. And even though the United States doesn't import any of its energy through the Strait of Hormuz, the resulting energy fluctuations in prices have really had an impact here in the United States. So it's costing a lot more for cars to fill up with gasoline. Food prices have gotten a lot higher. And if you look at the way wages are increasing, it's not in line with inflation, which means people have a job to make ends meet.
5: Meanwhile, President Trump has threatened to hit Iran again as soon as today because the Iranians are taking too long to sign a peace deal. The U.S. has already launched airstrikes at targets in southern Iran after the downing of an American attack helicopter, with Iran firing back at countries in the region.
8: So we'll see what happens. But we hit them hard yesterday, and we're going to hit them again hard today, in case you miss it, in case you don't turn on your television set. And we'll see what happens with the deal. We were really close to a deal, but they keep tapping us along. They keep playing us for suckers because, you know what? They dealt with some very stupid presidents. I have to say that. I'm embarrassed to say it. Some very stupid people were sitting here.
5: Comes as Australia, the US and European allies have condemned plots by Iranian-backed groups to kill Iranian dissidents, journalists and Jews. The joint statement released by the US Department of State says, "We stand united in our determination to protect our countries and our people." The group of nations allege lethal plotting by intelligence organizations within the Iranian state and call on Iran to stop such actions. A Sudanese man has appeared in court in Northern Ireland, accused of attempted murder over a knife attack in which the victim lost his left eye. The attack sparked violent anti-immigrant demonstrations in parts of Belfast as buildings and vehicles were set alight. Violence condemned by the Prime Minister, Keir Starmer.
9: We are united in calling for calm and determined to restore order, support the police and all those on the front line, and ensure that justice is done.
5: All Victorian children will get two extra visits with maternal and child health nurses triggered by reforms to the NDIS. Here's Ethan Seiderman.
10: Under changes to the NDIS, children under 8 with mild to moderate autism will be moved off the scheme and into the Thriving Kids program. Minister for Children Lizzie Blanthorn said Victoria will also review the existing 10 maternal healthcare visits, which are for newborns until they're about 3.5 years old. Ms Blanthorn said all Victorian children will get two extra assessments with maternal and child healthcare nurses as they start kindergarten and before they start school to identify any support they need. The state will also employ more allied health professionals and support workers, co-located with maternal child health, kindergartens and early parenting centres.
5: Ahead of SpaceX's stock market launch this week, government officials here are warning about Australia's growing reliance on Elon Musk's Starlink. National AI tech reporter Cam Wilson.

0: and explains.
1: Satellite internet provider Starlink has an estimated 200,000 Australian customers and deals with both Telstra and Optus. Documents obtained via a Freedom of Information request shows Home Affairs officials flagging that Starlink's success presents a challenge to Australian sovereignty. While acknowledging the service's benefit, officials said it's hard to regulate offshore assets. The Australian Signals Directorate has also warned that private satellite operators exert significant control over their networks. SpaceX did not respond to questions from the ABC.
0: And briefly, the government's putting $100 million into a new arthritis research mission, bringing together researchers, health professionals and patients. ABC News.
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5: Good morning. It is 6 minutes past four, 6 minutes past two in Western Australia and 24 minutes to four in South Australia and in the Northern Territory, if you're listening. This is the moment in time when we open up the lines and you can talk about whatever you want to, the things that are happening in politics. It may be something that you've read about in the paper. It may be taking a look at the things that you would like to do in the future and still be doing. So what are the things that you would like to talk about, that you have an opinion that you would like to share? 1-300-800-222 or text us on 0437-774-774. Interesting story coming out of the ACT, being that the ACT will become the first in the nation to abolish stamp duty for all first home buyers, regardless of income or home value. The move continues the ACT government's decade-long ambition to abolish tax on all house sales. What do you think? Is that a good idea? Would it be much easier for people to be able to get into the housing market if there was no stamp duty, and especially for first home buyers? Is that a good idea? 1-300-800-222 or text us on 0437-774-774. Is it something that you would like to see? Do you think it should be for first home buyers? I always wonder for people who have been through separation or divorce who are then wanting to get back into the housing market as well, whether or not it's really difficult because you may have been a homeowner, yet at that particular point in time, given what you've been through, you may not still have the opportunity or the income or to have the deposit to be able to get back into the housing market. So is that something that should be considered as well, as far as you're concerned? There was a story that we heard a little bit about yesterday about, we wanted to do, how do you imagine you'd be spending your days if you lived older than 100? Reading, some gardening, perhaps a bit of travel, health permitting. One centenarian from regional Victoria is taking aim at a world record, hoping to become the oldest woman still playing competitive croquet. The 101-year-old May Beveridge says croquet is still very good for you.
6: It's such a wonderful exercise, not only for your body but for your brain. People think you just have to hit a ball through a hoop. It's nothing like that. You have to think ahead. It keeps you sane.
5: So, what would you still like to be doing once you're 100? What do you think you will be doing at that age, if you could? 1-300-800-222, text 0437-774-774. Do you think it's a good idea that stamp duty will soon be abolished for all first home buyers in the ACT? Do you think that that should be extended for people who may be separated or divorced and they're needing to get back into the housing market? Because in that situation, you may not have the deposit anymore to be able to get back in. Do you think there should be some sort of leniency in that regard as well for older Australians?

0: who've been through that situation. So what are your thoughts on any of those things? Or if there's something else that you would like to talk about, then please do. All you got to do is send us a text or give us a call. Trev, King Charles just granted Scotland a public holiday for making the soccer world game of the World Series. I'm outraged. Where's our extra holiday? Says John. Do you think we should get another public holiday because we're playing in the World Cup? 1-300-800-222. Can you think of any other excuse why we should get a public holiday? Because we do like our public holidays, and we've had some taken away from us over a period of time. Hello, Julian. What did you want to talk about?
1: Yeah, okay. It's about a television show, but I know you've covered it.
0: That's right.
1: But serious, it's not comedy.
0: Hmm.
1: Does anyone over East particularly? I'm from Perth, you might know. And it was called The Magic Boomerangs. It was similar to Skippy.
0: This was, in the late 60s, early 70s?
1: No, early 70s, yeah.
0: Yeah. Was it with the magic boomerang you could stop time?
1: Yes, that's the one.
0: Yeah.
1: Did anybody remember looking at it? Yeah, because I can't remember all of it, but they threw a boomerang, kids, and it stopped time, yeah.
0: Yeah, I remember very just little bits of it. Mind you, I'm from Perth as well, so I'm not sure if it was a West Australian thing.
1: I know you are, yeah.
0: So if anyone does remember, give us a call on 1-300-800-222. If you're 100, what do you think it's still be doing? That's a great story, and as we heard and had a listen to May Beveridge talking about continuing to play croquet at 101, geez, I don't think I'll still be playing golf at 101. Maybe I will. You never nearly know. Grover from Ocean Grove says, when I'm 100, I'll be praying, it says here. Maybe. Hi, Trevor. Dropping stamp duty will just free up money for house purchases to push up prices of houses they bid on. I wonder if that's the case, though, because you can understand that, Greg, so thank you for that. When you combine that with some of the new things that a government are putting through as far as taxation is concerned federally, whether or not combined they could actually make a difference as well. The way the economy is going, I'll still be working when I'm 100 to pay off the house, says Graham. Hello, Steve.
2: Yeah, good day, mate.
0: At 100?
2: There was a couple of young guys down at the gym, and they're doing their workouts, and they noticed this old fella over in the corner, and he's lifting twice the weights that they can lift, and he's doing twice the reps that they could do, and they watched him, and then they walk over and said, hey there, Grandad, you look like you're pretty healthy there. He says, yep. He says, I come down the gym every day. He says, I've never drank, never smoked, and never chased loose women. And next week I'll be celebrating my 98th birthday. And the young bloke says, yeah, but how the hell are you going to celebrate it?
0: Thank you. I thought there was a joke coming in there. Thank you, Steve, because that was relatively tame, whereas it could have been very, very different. Paper Chucker says, didn't the GST supposedly stop all other taxes? Yeah, you see, when that was introduced, they said we'll get rid of all the other taxes, and then they will either be introduced, reintroduced. Then there are the ones that they introduce for a short time and then can't get rid of. Because once it's been introduced, once you've actually gotten rid of a tax, good try in trying to reintroduce it later on. That might be going to happen as far as the fuel excise, with that being halved, whether or not the government's going to be able to then lift the fuel excise so that people will go, oh, that's all right, it's going up 20 or 30 cents a litre, but we knew it was only for 3 months. Hi, Trevor. In 2000, John Howard agreed to share the GST with the states in exchange for the states abolishing stamp duty. 26 years later, says Sally. Thank you. If you want to join us, 1-300-800-222 on text 0437-774-774. Just a little reminder, Andrew Dickens joins us in just a little while. As we take a look, as we like to do with him, it's Matthew Dickerson, joins us to take a look at new technology. So if you've got some new technology in your house and you're enjoying it, tell us what it is. If you've got some new technology in your house and you're just going, frustrates me a bit, because I'm not exactly sure how it works. So give us a call. Do you know what? We had a thing happen the other day where the remote stopped working. And there's that small panic when the remote stops working, because when you don't have a remote, you can't do anything. And I look for around the remote and I couldn't find anywhere to put the batteries. There was no battery thing in it. And then we had a closer look. And then we remembered that it was a plug-in, that you plug it in and it recharges. And I think it might have a little solar thing on the front of it. I don't know. Anyway, so if you've got some new technology you would like to talk about, 1-300-800-222. If you've got some questions to ask about new technology or some of the things that we're hearing a lot about, then, as I said, Matthew Dickerson will join us very, very soon. And if you want to join us as we open up the lines, 1-300-800-222. I will point out that Robin said, "Hey, Trevor, I finally got one. Hooray." This is as far as the theme was concerned a little while ago. So I was the first. If so, can you please play "I Drove All Night" by Celine Dion? Of course we can play "All Night." And thank you, Maddie, for having a little look for it and putting it in the system, because otherwise, Robin, you wouldn't have got to hear it. So let's have a listen.

Kudos, though. Respect for doing it. So nicely done, Robin, bringing us that, because many of us have probably never heard Celine Dion do anything like that ever again. The Magic Boomerang was on ABC TV in 1965. I remember it well. There are episodes on YouTube, says Peter. G'day, Trevor. If we're going to be living till we're over 100, we must all work until we're 85. Otherwise, who's going to pay for our quality of life, says Molly. Alan says the ACT is abolishing stamp duty on those buying homes. At the same time, raising the rates of every existing homeowner. They're going to raise more money than stamp duty and charge it every year instead of stamp duty just once. Nice point. I heard that story that I think it was a rate increase that there was in the ACT. 1-300-800-222. Matthew Dickerson joining us shortly as we have a little look at the new technology. If you have new technology and you want to talk about it, how good it is. Perhaps it isn't so flash, but give us a ring. 1-300-800-222. That coming up next, and you're more than welcome to join us. This is the Eurythmics.

0: That's the Eurythmics. And when tomorrow comes. Just a reminder, in the next hour, I'm going to talk to you, or we're going to do an audit of the console that's in between the seats in your car, because we're wanting to find out whether or not it is really exactly the same as in your house, the second or third cupboard where you just chuck everything. So we want to find out what's in there. So we're going to do that in the next hour. So keep that in mind, because you might want to have a little look, or you can just have a little think about the stuff that you know is in there and you think, why did I put it in there? That coming up a little bit later. Firstly, though, Matthew Dickerson coming up next.
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2: Australia's only cat historian tells the surprising and complicated story of our famous and infamous felines. 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
0: So if you have a new piece of technology and want to talk about how wonderful it is, or perhaps how you just don't get it, 1300 800222, Matthew Dickerson, small business consultant and presenter of the Tech Talk podcast. Hello, Matthew.
3: Morning, Trevor. It seems like a month since we've last talked. Good to be talking to you again.
0: It probably is. I wanted to talk to you because this was a story that was in ABC News online about the changes and the number of people that are in the forefront as far as using batteries and mega battery storage is concerned around the world. China at number one, United States at number two. And I was surprised to see that Australia is sitting at number three in that list.
3: We are a bit of an anomaly in our renewables picture and our EVs and our whole environmental landscape as far as power is concerned, but we are going very well with batteries, Trevor, and it's something that's made a difference. You might have seen recently too in some articles, basically in the ABC as well, where wholesale electricity prices across the whole national electricity market have fallen about 12% over the last year. And now in New South Wales in particular, the prices are meant to go down by 7.7% from the 1st of July. And they're putting a lot of that down to batteries. Now, we know we've done really well with solar. When solar started and we had various schemes across the nation in different states, people adopted solar very quickly. And so now we're at a very good point, one of the leaders again in the world, at about 40% of our rooftops have got solar. So Aussies have said, you know what, that makes sense. We've got a pretty sunny country. Why not take advantage of that and put solar panels on our rooftops? So when you see those big solar farms, you think, wow, there's a lot of solar there. We're still producing more solar from our rooftops, about 28 gigawatts from our rooftops, than all of those solar, those big grid-scale solar farms, which are making about 20 gigawatts. But the thing that many people say, which is correct, is that it's pretty hard to produce any electricity when the sun isn't shining. So what do you do about all that solar? And of course, coal and gas have been some of the things that have been there. Coal takes a while to turn the power up and down. Gas is very good at that, being able to turn the power on within minutes and turn it off within minutes when you don't need it. But the secret in all of that, in all of this whole renewable landscape, is batteries. And so when we look at batteries and start to say, well, how many batteries have we got? Well, we've got, as I said before, 40% penetration with our rooftops. We've got, in terms of solar, so we've got about 4 million homes. We've got about 600,000 homes that have got batteries installed, and that complements what we've got with the grid. So at the moment, we've got about 10 gigawatt hours of storage in home batteries, 25 gigawatt hours of storage with the grid, and the national electricity market is saying that the reason prices are coming down is because that crucial time when the sun goes down and people need to use power, in other words, we get home from work, we turn the stove on, we're cooking dinner, there's lots of activity in households across the 4 million homes, across the millions of homes we've got across the nation, then that's when we need power, but the sun's gone down. And so that's where batteries have kicked in, and they've reduced that peak that we need from other sources, i.e. gas mainly. So it's gone from gas to batteries, and that's actually bringing electricity prices down. So people have adopted them in homes now, and it makes sense when you've got solar in your home. Adding battery is kind of the secret ingredient to really bring your electricity bill down on an individual basis, but also across the entire electricity market. It's fascinating.
0: There's also the increase in big batteries.

0: like big battery storage is in states as well. In West Australia, there's a big one in Kwinana. In South Australia, that was put in a while ago. So we're starting to actually take a look at large-scale storage as well as the individual batteries that we have in our homes.
1: Yeah, that's exactly right. And that's that 25 gigawatt hours I mentioned of storage there. So that is making a huge difference. And what I love about some of those is the one you mentioned in WA there, that's on the site of an old coal deposit, an old coal-fired power station there. They've actually used the same land space to put batteries in, and it makes sense as well, because if I've got a coal-fired power station, I've probably got some transmission lines and a substation there, a pretty big substation, logically, if it's a coal-fired power station. And if I put batteries in, well, I don't have to do all that part of the infrastructure, and it's almost a nice picture, Trevor, to say, this is where coal used to be, and now we're moving to this new source. And batteries aren't a source of power, but a new part of the renewable picture, which is batteries. So it's a nice transition from one to the old, if you like, to the new. So we've hit some magical numbers too. We're just around that 50% of all the power we use renewable. And again, people say, oh, no, we can't use renewables across the whole market. It will never work, but it will work when you combine things like batteries, because again, people say sun doesn't always shine, the wind doesn't always blow, how can we possibly ever have all of our electricity provided with renewables? Well, you do need some storage. And the great thing about storage with batteries is they can come on pretty much instantly. They can be turned on and off within seconds, milliseconds in some cases, which is much better than coal and better than gas even, for being able to ramp power up and down as you need it. So it's a changing market, Trevor, and it's happened very quickly in WA in particular. When you mentioned WA, I think it was probably 3 years ago, they had approximately zero batteries in their market, and now they've got some fairly significant sized batteries in the market. We know South Australia jumped in fairly early, yeah. And I think there were some figures there where in the first 2 years of that battery in Hornsdale over in South Australia, they saved something like $150 million by being able to flatten out the demand of electricity usage across the state. And that's what you're trying to do. You're trying to keep that graph as flat as possible in terms of the usage and demand of electricity.
0: Matthew, at one point, because we may be doing this, and I have no idea, but there is so much talk about how much energy we produce through solar cells on individual people's homes and the idea of storing it within your home. But is there going to be a point by which the excess energy from the homes are actually going to go into those big battery storage banks within each state?
1: It's a really complicated picture when you start to sit back and look at the electricity, the movement of electrons, if you like. And so the typical home, Trevor, would, if you looked at a typical modern home that's got some solar panels and some battery, ideally what people are trying to do is create enough solar electricity that they don't need the grid, but the grid's still nice to have there as a backup generator. You don't want a diesel generator there, you want the grid as a backup generator, is the way I see it. So in winter, you're using probably more power, and so at the moment, people that have got solar mightn't have a long period of solar where they're generating electricity. They might only have, say, 10 hours a day generating electricity, and so you want the grid there to be able to pull it off. But your battery would store a bit of that during the day, and then you might use a bit of that battery up 5, 6, 7 o'clock at night, but then by maybe 10 o'clock at night, you want the grid there to be able to keep your house going during the middle of the night. But in summer, you've got 14, 16 hours of day, depending where you are in the country, of solar, and the sun's higher in the sky. You're producing more, and then you fill up your battery, and you're not even using all of that, so then you're exporting that back to the grid. Now, that's the tricky part, and that's where people that are designing grid have got the fun. Once it's in the grid, where does it go? And so sometimes there's too much in the grid. And so between 11 a.m. and 2 p.m., there are some electricity providers now, who retailers this is, who are providing free electricity. Not cheap, Trevor, free electricity for that 3 hours in the day, because we do have too much electricity in the market from 11 till 2. So that's all this solar on rooftops, all this solar on grid-scale utilities. And so that's going into batteries, grid-scale batteries, where possible, but there's still too much. So let's use it. And if you remember the old days of off-peak electricity, and I say the old days, that still exists now, but the grid-scale coal that was built originally, the problem they had back in the old days with coal-fired power was at night time people were using it, middle of the night, 3 a.m., 4 a.m., listening to Trevor doesn't use much electricity for your radio to tune into ABC. So they, the whole idea of off-peak was to use this extra power that coal had, because we can't just turn the coal-fired power station down for a few hours and then turn it back up again. So off-peak electricity was created to try and use more electricity in the middle of the night. And now we've got the opposite problem. We've got too much electricity in the middle of the day, hence you've got these schemes from 11 till 2 that you get free electricity. And people, for example, are taking advantage of that, and they might be charging their EV at that time, or they might be running their air conditioning or their pool heat pump, or you know, things that they can run during the middle of the day, washing machines, etc., do that in the middle of the day, which is probably more convenient than getting up at 4 a.m. listening to Trevor and doing the washing then.
0: True, although some people are doing that at this particular point in time. Matthew, the thing is, though, that there's a big push for higher density living, and that we need to be perhaps not living on quarter acre or an eighth of an acre block anymore, that we need to start going up. And we don't necessarily see a lot of time being spent, or there may be, taking a look at how we look at solar for that type of living, because it's difficult to put solar on top of all of the units, and especially for the ones below. So as we go for higher density living, perhaps we need to start taking a closer look at that as well.
1: Yeah, the issue there comes down, I remember a science teacher at school, Trevor, he said, if ever I don't know the answer in a science exam, write down surface area. That's a pretty good answer. And in this case, surface area is the answer. You're absolutely spot on. You go up, you've got multiple people living on each floor of a high-rise building, and you get to the top, well, the top could have some solar panels on the rooftop, but that's really only providing enough power maybe for a couple of the apartments on one level, but it's certainly not going to provide power for the entire height of the tower. So we do still need grid-scale solar, grid-scale wind. We still need some grid-level power being produced, because we can't do it with rooftops everywhere. So in the regional areas where you've got rooftops and people have got the ability, a lot of those rooftops have got solar, so they're helping, if you like, in the whole situation. But in the big cities, you're probably going to need some other ways of producing power, not just rooftops. Now, I've seen some interesting things overseas where they're starting to build solar panels into the walls of some of these high-rise buildings. So some of the glass, for example, has got the ability to produce power from solar. It's not as efficient. It's still not going to produce enough. You're still limited in surface area, and it's on a vertical wall, which is not great for solar. You'd still prefer it up at a certain angle, or even on a horizontal surface. So you've got other solutions that people are coming up with. But the reality is, the picture in 10 years' time, Trevor, is going to be solar, grid and home, wind, obviously mostly grid. There'll be wave technology. There'll be technologies I can't even name right now, because people will come up with other clever ways to produce electricity. The whole landscape is changing without a doubt and changing very quickly.
0: If you want to talk about technology, if there's a new piece of technology you would like to share and tell us about, 1-300-800-222. If it's driving you a little bit nuts and you're not sure how to fix it, Matthew's pretty good at a lot of those things. Or if you just want to brag about some new technology that you're using, 1-300-800-222, or text us on 0437-774-774. Matthew, I was just talking about our TV remote and it stopped working, and then I tried to find where to put the batteries and I couldn't find anywhere to put the batteries, and I realised you had to plug it in to charge it. But there was also a little solar cell on it that I didn't realise was there.
1: You've got a very modern TV, Trev. There are some battery remotes now that have got little solar cells, because it doesn't take much in terms of power to run your remote, but it is a bit frustrating when it goes, because what do we do now? We're a bit lost now. Gone are the days where you'd walk over the TV and there'd be a big knob on the front to turn around. So that is good, but a lot of devices now, and we want them to be using rechargeable batteries, because there is a bit of waste when we've got our good old alkaline batteries and we put them in and use a device for a certain amount of time and then we throw them out. We don't think too much about recycling those. But when you've got the battery built into it, obviously you just keep recharging it. So those the clever part about some of those solar panels now, Trevor, they don't necessarily need to be in the sun. They need to be somewhere where there is enough light in the room coming through windows, or sometimes, depending on the lights that you've got in the room, sometimes there'll be enough power from the lights in the room to actually charge it up. And that's a big breakthrough. In fact, even going back to solar on rooftops briefly, the difference now with our solar panels, as they're getting better and better and more efficient, the big difference, the big breakthrough that I've seen in some of those solar panels has been their ability to produce power on cloudy days. If you go back 10 or 15 years ago, solar panels produced power on cloudy days, but maybe at 20% of what they would have done normally, maybe 15%. Now, the modern solar panels, they probably produce maybe 40%, 50% on cloudy days, so they're getting more efficient. The technology is just improving dramatically all the time, Trevor.
0: John joins us. Hello, John.
2: Yeah, good morning. How are you going?
0: Good. What did you want to mention?
2: Yeah, look, I was just talking. I've been a contractor for over 40 years in the industry, seen a lot of changes over the time from, you know, the original old wet cell batteries through to the latest in lithium technology, and I'm on the other end of the scale now, sort of semi-retirement. But, yeah, talking about energy saving and efficiency, the things that people forget about, I suppose, is like your high-rise building in the commercial sector. With these new tariffs and everything else, and talking about excess energy being available and the free tariff times coming to play, commercial batteries, large-scale stuff, are quite available now. They're like pellet-sized type, 100 kilowatt with, say, 200 kilowatts of batteries, are able to charge on the cheapest tariff times and re-release on the most expensive tariff times using AI technology now. It's quite smart, and they're actually adapting the AI now into that industry to try and save commercial high-rise where people can't actually fit solar panels in to offset their costs.
0: So how would that work, John? Because the other thing is, because I live in West series of townhouses, and we've been trying to look at how to do it, and we're trying to work out whether or not to put in your own little solar farm almost in the middle of the courtyards and things like that.
2: No, you don't really need to do that. So with these new free time tariffs that are coming in on the 1st of July in Queensland, I believe all of the power companies have to actually offer this service to you. There are some great companies out there at the moment. I won't mention them on air, but there are some great companies out there that are offering that from 10 o'clock till 2 o'clock, not just from 11 or 2 on that free charge. So what you can do is just put a battery in, no solar, charge up on that free time and re-release the energy when you need it at night.
0: Oh, so you can actually do that. So you can charge up using your... So you don't have solar, so you just charge your battery and then reuse it.
2: 100%, yeah. So the AI now and technology with the apps that they have available, the companies that I use in Brisbane, I'm on this, based on the Sunshine Coast, a lot of my clients haven't got that availability, especially in retirement homes where they're a two-bedroom unit or a complex. They don't have the roof space to do that. And then, of course, you've got the complications of body corporate and all those types of issues. Where's my little square area that I can put a panel on? Well, that eliminates that, and you're able to schedule and charge and discharge. Now, you can do that from the app yourself. It's really, you can go in and set those time tariffs. And with some of the companies now out there, their apps actually are AI-generated, and they actually link into your smart meter.
0: Wow.
2: And actually work in with your smart meter, and the power company tells the smart meter that, hey, we are right now, and down to the second, we are right now at the cheapest time of the day, charge your battery up. Now we're in the dearest time of the day, re-release your energy.
0: Matthew, I'll come back to you in just a second. John, within that, though, how long would it take to actually recoup the investment that you make in the battery?
2: Well, it really depends on the cost at the moment, with rising costs around the 5 to 6 year mark.
0: Okay.
2: It just depends. I mean, power is going up and up, and they're saying that it is coming down, but overall, the costs of everything are getting more expensive day by day. They really, really have just finished up the 50 kilowatt tariffs that were available for people to get batteries up to 50 kilowatt, which prices have come right down. But the problem that you found with that in the industry, and a lot of these hi-fi night companies that come in and flog you everything over the internet, like in TV, is the problem with that is they'll go and put 50 kilowatts of battery in but don't have enough solar on the roof to charge the battery. And you're finding all these customers who've got half-charged batteries that never get to full capacity, and they're not being told that they can schedule charge. And once this free tariff comes in, it'll time schedule, it will be good. But that also comes down to the tradesman telling the clients, you know, that these are available for them to do.
0: That is so interesting, John. John, Matthew, what a great way of taking a look at how to actually get energy into your house without having solar cells.
1: Yeah, and it's interesting there. John's right there. There are some providers that provide 10 to 2. The regulator will say that they've got to provide certain times. So I know in New South Wales it will be compulsory from 11 to 2 to have that free electricity option. But some electricity providers, they're retailers, they're trying to attract customers. The one thing that's been interesting has been that there is a limit there. So sometimes, not all, some providers will set a limit. So, for example, they might say you can't draw more than 50 kilowatt hours in that time frame. Once you hit 50 kilowatt hours, they'll start charging you. But the good part about that is what it's doing is it's working for the whole market. So again, I mentioned before, we've got excess electricity across the nation in that particular time frame because you've got so much solar. So let's use that. Let's charge up those batteries. And then typically and this is all involving time of use metering that John mentioned there, the most expensive time, typically you'll find electricity providers will give you maybe 4 till 10, maybe 5 till 10 in the afternoon where they'll have their peak prices. So that's where you want to discharge your battery. They'll obviously have cheaper prices overnight. They'll sometimes have cheaper prices, say, between 8 and 10 in the morning. So there's different times. That's the whole idea of time of use metering. You can make the electricity market more flexible. In the old days, you had 2 meters. You had your peak meter, and you had to physically wire in devices in your house that you needed to use all the time. And then your off-peak meter would typically go, and it did change, but it might be, say, from 10 p.m. till 6 a.m. It used to be all weekend, and those times sometimes change. But you physically wired in your devices to the off-peak meter. Now we're getting much cleverer. Now we've got time of use metering. You can have everything wired in so it's available all the time. But then by doing things like using a battery, choosing when you do certain things, you can change, you can control your own electricity bill just by being a bit smarter with the way you're doing things.
0: I would never have thought, though, that you could have a battery and not have solar, but charge the battery from the power sources at the time when there is excess energy coming through solar, and be able to do that. I didn't realise that that was even possible.
1: Yeah, and the only minor concern I have, Trevor, with that is I'm not sure how long we'll have that for. So yeah. At the moment it sounds fantastic, but then when everyone gets onto that, so free electricity gets people pretty excited. So they're doing everything then. So you're charging batteries, and again, that's why some companies have put a limit on how much total capacity you can draw. So you're charging your battery up, you're charging your car. Well, why not do that at the same time? We'll charge my car up, do everything that you want to do that's using that. So you run your dryer or your washing machine. Again, you're talking about some things that draw more electricity than others. So turning lights on is pretty irrelevant in the whole scheme of things with modern LED lights. So you get so much usage then. I just wonder whether it finally gets to the stage where the regulators say, great, we've got this electricity evened out now, so let's cut that 10 to 2 back to 11 to 2 or 11 to 1. And so the time you get your money back for your battery might be around the same time that suddenly that scheme isn't available anymore. But for the moment, yes, absolutely, you can charge your battery up with that free electricity.
0: This is a nice one from Matthew in far north Sweden, who says, hello, Trevor and Matthew. The island of La Gomera on the Canary Islands has solar power during the day, that apart from supplying power, it also pumps water up a mountain to a dam that then turns the hydro during non-daylight hours.
1: So this is a common way, because batteries are one thing that we're vaguely familiar with because we have a phone or we have a device that has a battery or a remote control. So we're kind of vaguely familiar with batteries, but batteries involve some chemicals and you've got to mine those chemicals and produce batteries. But that's basically just almost a hydro scheme you're talking about there, and there are different methods of hydro. So when you've got excess electricity, you can pump water uphill, and then when you need that electricity, let the water fall down. That's actually really efficient. But there are other methods people are coming up with, Trevor, that are similar in concept but using different things. So rather than having water available, there are people who are working on either somewhere where there's a hole in the ground, there might have been a mine, for example, or they're building something with a structure, and they're, for example, lifting concrete blocks when they've got excess electricity, so using motors to lift those blocks. And then when they need the electricity, they can start to release those blocks. And those under gravity, they fall, but they fall slowly. They're spinning a device that basically is a generator. And so then you're generating electricity out of the fact that you had excess electricity earlier. So this is what I often talk about, Trevor, when I'm talking technology. We've got problems that need to be solved. But there's some clever people out there working on a whole range of different ways to solve problems. And that is, if I'm out in the middle of an area that I don't have a water source, or I don't have a large hill around that I could pump water up into a water source and let it fall down, for example, well, putting a weight on a tower, or having a weight fall down into a hole and then bring it back up again, actually, that's a clever way to store electricity effectively in some other method. So we're going to see a whole range of different solutions, Trevor, as we go forward.
0: Is this, and this is one of the reasons when people say that, yes, we're working on these things and that we will be able to take a close look at how we can produce more energy, but some of the technology isn't here yet. And this is a good example of how, because when people go, oh, yeah, as if it's ever going to work, but they are working on technologies and they will be in place.
1: Well, it is working now. And in Australia, when we talk about how fast we're going with our batteries, Australia's been a little bit behind in moving away from coal. We've had some processes in place where I think we've had the ability to move away from coal, but not as quickly. EVs is the other one. Obviously, there are some countries around the world that have adopted EVs much faster than Australia. A little petrol crisis has obviously given us a bit of a bump along. But I often talk about that, Trevor, with the internal combustion engine, and that was patented around 1876, maybe 1885, depending on you know, the invention of the patent. But 140 years ago, say in round numbers, the internal combustion engine was first being used. We've had 140 years to develop that. And what we've got now is pretty sophisticated. When you look at EVs and how long they've been around, really it's probably only been 15 years or so that we've really been a bit serious about getting electric vehicles on the road with good range, good power, etc. So give us 140 years with EVs, we're going to be pretty advanced as well, the same as we are with internal combustion engines. So all of the problems that people point out and all the terrible things, we can't go that way, well, we will, because I reckon back when they first started putting internal combustion engines on the road, people said, well, how ridiculous, I've got a horse, and that horse can graze on the side of the road and refuel anywhere they want to because there's grass on the side of the road. Oh, petrol, well, how ridiculous, having to carry jerry cans of petrol. So you can imagine all the naysayers back 140 years ago. Well, now imagine walking up to someone saying, I'm going to take my horse on that trip from Melbourne to Sydney instead of a car, or you'd be laughed at. So things change, Trevor.
0: Do you know, I can't remember who I was talking to, was on Science years ago, and we were talking about petrol and cars, and they said that with the very early cars before petrol, that they were steam powered, and if they had spent as much time working on the steam powered engine and the technology and as it changed, then we may only have been using water to power our cars, but the technology was used with petrol instead.
1: Well, the only minor issue with the steam-powered engine, of course, is you needed some way to turn that water into steam. So on trains, obviously, that used to be a bunch of fuel, whether that fuel might have been coal, timber, whatever, fueling a boiler. So in a car, a steam-powered car, you'd still have to have something to power that. Now, you might have chosen something like petrol. Maybe it was more efficient to do that way, but there still would have needed to be something that you were creating that heat with.
0: 1-300-800-222 if you want to join us, or text us on 0437-774-774. One of the stories that you also wanted to take a look at was cheating at schools. There was a story not long ago about where ChatGPT or AI was being used in oral tests by kids being able to cheat at school. So you would think that there's going to be a need for more technology within the school system to take a close look at that.
1: It's a challenge, Trevor. I was actually speaking to a school teacher only yesterday about this exact story and just talking about the challenges that they have. Now, one of the things that some schools I know have gone to try and get away from the AI problem they've got is they're going away from assessments and going more towards exams. And you can understand the logic of that. You give the class an assessment and you come back and you get handed in all these beautiful assessments that have been done by ChatGPT. And you think, well, the kids aren't really learning much except learning how to use AI. So exams seem to be more the way to go. But you've also got some pretty clever people out there working on devices to help kids cheat. And so one of the ones now is covert electronic devices in earpieces where people are having conversations with an external device, whether that be an external AI tool or even someone external helping them and using an AI tool to help answer some of those questions. And it's pretty hard. You've got someone with long hair, Trevor, either male or female, doesn't matter, having hair over their ears. You stick a little earpiece in. You're not really – people sitting there to watch those exams aren't sitting there and saying to everyone as they walk in, pull your hair back and let me inspect your ears while you're walking. You're not thinking about that. So kids have been caught cheating with a whole range of devices. They're obviously going to be caught if they see a smart

0: smartphone on their desk. But now with smart watches, you can be externally communicating. I almost got caught walking in. I was doing a jail visitation one day. I wasn't going in, just for the listeners' knowledge there, I wasn't going in myself. I was going in to have a look and visit some things from a technology perspective. And as I was about to walk through, the governor there said, "Have you got a smartwatch?" And I said, "Yeah." He said, "Well, you better take that off. That's an offence to actually walk into a jail with a smartwatch, because it can communicate with the outside world." I'd forgotten completely about it. I handed him my phone, but not my smartwatch. So there are different ways that kids will try and get around some of the problems they've got, where obviously a smartphone can be picked up, but devices are so small now. What about smart glasses? A kid could have a pair of smart glasses on. And again, most people sitting there overseeing the exam aren't thinking, gee, I wonder if those are smart glasses. Just, one of the kids wears a pair of glasses. There's not much to think about that. But meanwhile, they're having communications with the outside world, and those smart glasses can be literally videoing or photographing the pages in front of them in an exam that someone external could be looking at. So it is a problem.
1: We're joined by Michael. Hello, Michael.
2: Good morning. How are you?
1: What did you want to mention, Michael?
2: Basically, very quickly, my friend's an electrician, and he turned up with a little torch about 100 millimetres long by 25, little fat thing, and there's no weight to it at all. It is nothing in it. And he said it runs on a capacitor. He got it from China. And there's no battery in it, but it's a battery, of course, because it stores power. But yeah, it.
1: So how does it charge?
2: It works off a capacitor. Your friend will know all about it.
1: Because I've seen the ones where you wind them up.
2: No, this is storage.
1: Oh, Matthew?
0: So the issue there is you still charge up normally, Trevor, so a capacitor does store power. The only problem with a capacitor is it won't hold power for as long as a battery, for example. So if I plug in a torch like that, and those torches are commercially available, I plug it into a lead, a USB-C lead, for example, charged up as normal, then if I go and pick that torch up in a month's time, it's probably going to have nothing in there. So capacitors, we use capacitors all the time in lots of electronics. They're used to even out power flow. They've got capacitors now that hold, typically capacitors used to hold charge for a few seconds, maybe a minute or so at most, but they've changed the way they construct capacitors, so they'll now hold charge for longer, but they're not going to hold it for as long as a battery. But the point I think that Michael's making there is that batteries, for grid scale batteries and for home batteries, don't always need to be lithium ion or chemical batteries. Mm. We're getting to the stage where we can have capacitor batteries as well.
1: Paddy's with us. Hi, Paddy.
3: Hi, I'm speaking from Perth, and the front pages of our papers have been about putting in more gas-fired power stations, but we don't even have a renewable energy target here in WA, and I just wanted to find out how important is it to have these renewable energy targets, and also is there an alternative that you could suggest other than making more gas-fired power stations for WA, which has the biggest amount of solar on the roof than any other state.
1: Paddy, though, but they've also, it's WA that's been putting in the larger battery systems like in Kwinana that is reducing the prices of power there.
3: Yeah, that's right. And I can't understand then why, if that's working, they don't do a bit more of that, considering how much solar we've got, instead of going for the gas power stations.
1: Do you know, Paddy, what we might do, because we're a minute and a half away from the news and we probably can't cover all of that in a minute and a half, Matthew, but Paddy, what we will do, we might do a program specifically taking a look at storage and how states can do better with storage, and so we might do a whole program on that instead. But it is becoming a very big issue, Matthew.
0: Yeah, so very briefly, I'll try and answer in about 30 seconds, Trevor. Yeah. The big issue for WA is WA is not connected to the eastern states electricity grid. In Queensland, New South Wales, Victoria, we can share power among the states. WA is not going back to gas. WA is putting gas in as a firming solution, and that's the gaps there. So there is still gas going in for that, but I suspect that that won't be a long-term solution. But the issue is you've only got the number of hours of the day in WA to produce your electricity with solar. You'll need wind in the mix as well. Gas is really just as that firming solution, and I don't think a long-term solution. But the interconnectedness would help us.
1: Beautifully done in 30 seconds, Matthew. Good on you. Look forward to talking to you again soon, Matthew.
0: Thanks, Trevor.
1: Matthew Dickerson, small business consultant, the presenter of the Tech Talk podcast. It's news time.
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1: ABC News, I'm Clive Hunter. President Trump has threatened to hit Iran again soon because he says the Iranians are taking too long to sign a peace deal.
2: So we'll see what happens. But we hit them hard yesterday, and we're going to hit them again hard today, in case you miss it, in case you don't turn on your television set. And we'll see what happens with the deal. We were really close to a deal, but they keep tapping us along. They keep playing us for suckers because, you know what? They dealt with some very stupid presidents. I have to say that. I'm embarrassed to say it. Some very stupid people were sitting there.
1: The BBC's Tom Bateman in Washington says it follows 24 hours of tit-for-tat strikes in the Gulf region.
3: This gives you a sense that this spiral of escalation potentially is not over. There is a sense that I think this latest round showed that each side was trying to restrain themselves to a certain extent. You know, Mr. Trump had telegraphed the attacks on Iran. The Iranians then fired, yes, on Gulf countries and over towards Jordan, but these supposedly were mostly shot down. It appeared to be a limited number of drones and missiles. But if you've now got the White House saying they're going to hit back again, well, where does that leave things?
1: Staying in Washington, Bill Gates is being questioned by a congressional committee about his past association with Jeffrey Epstein. Speaking to reporters, the Microsoft founder denied wrongdoing and expressed deep regret for his association with the disgraced financier, which he says was about funding for his foundation that ultimately came to nothing.
4: I'm glad to be here voluntarily to testify, to help with the committee's work. I'll start with an opening statement in the hearing room. I hope my testimony is helpful to the important work of the committee to find justice for the victims.
1: A Sudanese man has appeared in court in Northern Ireland accused of attempted murder over a knife attack in which the victim lost an eye. The attack sparked violent anti-immigrant demonstrations in parts of Belfast. Violence condemned by the Secretary of State for Northern Ireland, Hilary Benn.
5: Those organising these protests claim they're doing so to protect communities. In fact, they're doing the very opposite. They are damaging communities and hurting people who are innocent and who have been terrified by what they have been through last night. It is utterly shameful and it needs to stop.
1: Here, One Nation leader Pauline Hanson has told supporters in Perth the party is surging in popularity because of what she calls mass migration. Nick Perpich has more.
6: Police estimate 400 protesters gathered outside Senator Hanson's event in Perth's East. They chanted accusations of racism against the One Nation leader, while dozens of police kept them away from the party supporters. Inside, Senator Hanson thanked members of the crowd for their support over the years and said One Nation had long been underestimated. The party is now leading Labor and the Coalition in two recent polls. Senator Hanson said mass migration was destroying the country.
7: I will be upfront with you, because that's why you are supporting
6: my nation. Senator Hanson said Labor seats in WA were on her hit list.
1: The government is boosting research into arthritis. Isabella Tolhurst reports.
8: $100 million will be delivered over 10 years to establish a new arthritis and musculoskeletal conditions research mission. It will be set up through the Medical Research Future Fund and will bring together leading researchers, patients and doctors to help improve prevention and early diagnosis and better manage treatment of arthritis. More than 7 million Australians live with the disease and can be impacted at any age. Louise Hardy, CEO of Arthritis Australia, says the funding is historic and that the research will drive breakthroughs that are urgently needed.
1: The federal opposition fears a High Court ruling could expose taxpayers to millions in compensation claims. Yesterday, the court ruled in favour of Safwat Abdul Hadi, who was released from immigration detention after the High Court's previous ruling that indefinite detention was illegal. Shadow Immigration Minister John O'Dunham says it doesn't pass the pub test.
9: It is incumbent upon the government to turn around and say, we are not going to cop this. We are going to find a way to deal with this issue because it is in the nation's interests to keep our people safe. And that does include protecting us from any obscene compensation payment to a member of this NZYQ cohort.
1: Well, the government had argued it should not be liable for Safwat Abdul Hadi's false imprisonment because it says at the time, indefinite detention was legal. And you're up to date with the very latest from ABC News.
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10: And welcome to Thursday. It is the 11th of June. Good to have you along once again for Early Morning Country. My name's Michael Clark. I hope your week has been a good one so far. If it needs some improvements, then maybe today's the day, or perhaps Friday and the weekend. We are moving closer to those days, and that might put a smile on your face. Or hopefully there's something ahead today that you're looking forward to. Could just be the surprise of a song that I might play in the next 20 minutes or so. Put a carefully curated collection together this morning. And got an old tune in there. Had some requests for the sounds of Marty Robbins this week. So a tune that might even get you whistling this morning with that. And also a very modern song. In fact, a tune, a country tune that is number one on the Australian charts at the moment. That's the pop charts ahead of everything else. All the other music superstars, this song is number one, so we'll celebrate that a little bit later on in the show. And of course, you can always say g'day and let me know what's happening in your world. 0487 993 222 if you're texting through, or you can hit that button on ABC Listen and say g'day. Early Morning Country, I'm Michael, and this is Matt Scullion.

Matt Scullion, he's saying true words there. That song is called Built to Break. And if you're someone that's gone through a lot of electronics or equipment recently, it's that way, isn't it? It's just not like it used to be, where you just get things repaired. But maybe relationships very different, and perhaps you've got someone in your life and that friendship relationship is built to last. It is Thursday. It's the 11th of June. It's nice to have you along today for early morning country as we meander our way through the week, or perhaps we speed our way through the year. It's already practically the middle of the year. How do we get to that? 2026. Let's see what's happening with the weather across Queensland today. We do have a strong wind warning that's going to affect the Peninsula Coast and the Cooktown Coast. And some places looking a bit wet today too. Toowoomba with rain forecast, a top of 17. Maryborough and Bundaberg just partly cloudy and 25. But Gympie, a possible shower with 24. Gladstone reaching 25, Rockhampton 27. Both should be mostly sunny today. Mackay is forecast for a shower or two, 25. And in Townsville, partly cloudy, up to 29. In Cairns, a shower or two, 27. Mount Isa, a mostly sunny day and reaching 30, while in Longreach, getting to 26 and partly cloudy is your outlook for today. Good luck with the day ahead. Back to the music now. Here's Diane Coombs with a track about the jacaranda tree.

Yeah, lovely song from Diane Coombs there. It's about the jacaranda tree. Sometimes just those trees in our yards, in our lives, that can inspire a song. Nice stuff. This is Early Morning Country on your Thursday. It's the 11th of June. My name's Michael Clark. Love to get your texts. 0487 993 222. Got one the other day from Scratch, who was suggesting maybe a little bit of Marty Robbins, saying, great voice. Not sure if he was a cowboy, though. I'm not sure, but he could dress up pretty well, Scratch, from time to time, like in this song.

after some fashion tips for today, coming from Marty Robbins, a white sports coat and a pink carnation. You'd certainly get a lot of attention, I think, today if you were wandering around in that. But there you go. Nice idea and a classic song, Scratch. Thank you for reminding us of the greatness of Marty Robbins on the text line. Also getting some other texts coming through. Rass in Fairdale with some upcoming anniversaries. So I like those song suggestions. Thank you. And Trev near Cecil Plains. After a bit more Jeff Brown. Trev, we played some Jeff on Tuesday. So we might have to wait until next week to spin one of those tracks that you're suggesting. But he is one of our great bush balladeers, certainly. So lovely suggestions there as well. 0487 993 222. Well, I just played you a classic song from Marty Robbins. Here's a very modern song. This one number one on the charts at the moment. For Ella Langley, it's called Choosing Texas.

0: Ella Langley. And the number one song in Australia at the moment and in many places around the world is called Choosin' Texas. Great song. I'm Michael Clark. The show's produced by Alex Chambers, who's here as well. And he asked me before, he said, could I do a song called Choosin' Queensland? That would be a big hit. We could do our own version, couldn't we? An Aussie version of Choosin' Texas. Something like that might work. Lovely to hear from Beverly on the text line saying, love Marty Robbins, A White Sports Coat. It is such a great song, isn't it, Beverly? And such an amazing voice from Marty Robbins. Speaking of amazing voices, here's another one, Adam Harvey.
1: It's just enough.

That is Adam Harvey in A Red Dirt Town. Great song, great voice here on Early Morning Country. It is Thursday, the 11th of June. I'm Michael. Hope you're enjoying the show. And if you miss a show, if you want to listen back, very easy to catch up. 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It's all there at your fingertips on ABC Listen. Keep it country all the time.

Oh, asking that question, what am I to do? That is Tammy Moxon with that question for you this morning, and hopefully your day is going to be well sorted. Thanks for being with me for Early Morning Country. Have a great one.

0: ABC News. Good morning, I'm Maria Hatzakis. Iran says it's ready to deal with any fresh strikes from the United States after the two countries exchanged attacks across the Persian Gulf. His Middle East correspondent, Matthew Doran.
1: The intense attacks on Tuesday night into Wednesday morning local time put even more strain on the already fragile ceasefire and threatened to plunge the entire region back into all-out war once more. Iran's president Masoud Pezeshkian says it's an untenable situation, being stuck in a state of neither war or peace. The Iranian military says it's shown it's ready to deal with and respond to any

0: future strikes, promising to hit the US hard if it launches attacks, while Iran's foreign ministry spokesman says the last wave of attacks is forcing the country to reassess its position on peace talks with the Trump administration. Matthew Doran, ABC News, Jerusalem.
1: The family of the victim of a brutal stabbing attack in Northern Ireland has called for calm after violent protests in Belfast. Europe correspondent Elias Kluwer reports.
2: 30-year-old Hadi Alodid has been remanded in custody after he was accused of viciously stabbing Stephen Ogilvie on a Belfast street on Monday. The court was told Mr. Ogilvie lost his left eye during the stabbing, which has left him blind. In response to the attack and reports that the alleged perpetrator was a Sudanese refugee, a few hundred anti-immigration protesters took to the streets of Belfast. The UK Prime Minister Sir Keir Starmer described the actions of the rioters as completely unacceptable. The family of Mr. Ogilvie say the unrest is completely unwelcome, adding that they did not want the terrible tragedy to be used to divide people and fuel hostility.
1: A Queensland Commission of Inquiry into the CFMEU has heard a former senior bureaucrat was sacked after allegedly becoming the target of the militant union. Details from Kira Jones.
3: Kim Bancroft, former Deputy Director General of the Office of Industrial Relations, fronted the inquiry yesterday. She detailed her concerns about the CFMEU's alleged influence over the OIR and workplace health and safety. Ms. Bancroft told the hearing she tried to shut down the union's so-called hotline to the workplace safety regulator. The inquiry heard Ms. Bancroft was sacked in 2023, about 9 months into her tenure, and was told it was because a particular union was not happy with her. Senior Australian Building and Construction Commission officials Nigel Hadjkiss and Wayne Jenkinson are expected to be cross-examined today.
1: Residents of Southeast Queensland's newest housing estate say they've been left in the lurch without adequate public transport. Toby Loftus has the story.
4: 50,000 new homes are expected to be built at Flagstone on the outskirts of Logan in the coming years. Local resident Maria Feiger says she feels trapped.
5: I can't even get around because I can't access public transport to get me there.
4: There's a bus stop metres from her home, but the suburb's one bus route doesn't go there. It's a common story. Retiree Margaret Carswell says it takes her hours on multiple buses to get to her doctor.
6: So for the elderly, this area is not really suitable.
4: The Department of Transport and Main Roads says it reviews the state's bus network, including in new areas like Flagstone, to ensure they continue to meet the needs of the community.
1: The federal government's announced $100 million in funding for research into conditions including arthritis. Isabella Tolhurst reports.
7: $100 million will be delivered over 10 years to establish a new arthritis and musculoskeletal conditions research mission. It will be set up through the Medical Research Future Fund and will bring together leading researchers, patients and doctors to help improve prevention and early diagnosis and better manage treatment of arthritis. More than 7 million Australians live with the disease and can be impacted at any age. Louise Hardy, CEO of Arthritis Australia, says the funding is historic and that the research will drive breakthroughs that are urgently needed.
1: Queensland's weather: showers, isolated storms and periods of rain in the southern and central interior, mostly sunny in the west, isolated to scattered showers elsewhere. Cairns and Rockhampton 27, Townsville 29, Mackay and Bundaberg 25, Mount Isa 30. In the southeast, cloudy with showers and the chance of a storm inland. Brisbane, Ipswich, Logan, the Gold and Sunshine Coasts, a top of 23, Toowoomba 17. Looking ahead for the southeast, partly cloudy with showers tomorrow, Saturday and Sunday, with daytime temperatures in the low to mid-20s. ABC News.
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0: And g'day on this Thursday. It is the 11th of June. As the week moves along, hopefully things are well at your place. Maybe up for another busy day, nice start to your morning. Or perhaps you don't have a busy day. And that's great if you don't. If you're taking it easy, what will you fill your day with? There's all sorts of options, I suppose. Maybe a bit of gardening if the weather is nice at your place. Catching up with friends. A leisurely morning tea. A walk. Or maybe you'll find a quiet spot, maybe your favourite comfy, cosy chair

and do some reading. If you are a book lover, there's all sorts of wonderful books to read. But I wanted to ask you a question this morning, and it is confession time. Have you ever kept a book that wasn't yours? Maybe you had a library book that just didn't go back in time, and perhaps even you moved town, and when you're unpacking boxes, suddenly discovered that book. And you go, oops, forgot about that one. And you were too scared to get in touch and let them know. Or maybe a friend loaned you a book and it ended up in your collection on your shelf for one reason or another. Perhaps you just forgot and they forgot. Or maybe you particularly loved that book and you thought, maybe I could just say I didn't find it again. I've lost it. We have books go missing all the time. They have amazing stories to tell. And if you have one that you want to share and confess about this morning, you can. 0487 993 222, because I've got a story coming up soon about some very highly prized books that went missing. And in fact, it sparked a court case.

0: One of the inductees this year to the ARIA Hall of Fame, and very well deserved. That's Jenny Morris. You, I know, alongside other greats like Kate Sobrano and Vika and Linda. There's plenty others on the bill too. It's great to recognise our wonderful musical talent from so many years. Jenny Morris, that's the song You, I Know from the album Body and Soul.
1: 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ABC Northwest Queensland.
0: Let's take a look at what's happening with the weather across Queensland on this Thursday. We do have a strong wind warning that's impacting the Peninsula Coast and the Cooktown Coast, and the Bureau saying that's going to continue for tomorrow as well. We've got scattered to widespread showers, isolated thunderstorms and periods of rain today in the southern and central interior. Mostly sunny in the west. We're looking at some isolated to scattered showers elsewhere, and they'll tend widespread at times on the North Tropical Coast. Possible morning fog in the southern interior, and also looking at light to moderate northeast to southeasterly winds. Maximum temperatures above average in western Queensland today, but they should be near average elsewhere. What's causing all of this? Well, there's a high lingering near New Zealand for several days, and that will maintain a ridge over most of the state. A trough system is moving east across the southern and central interior. That should weaken by tonight, and a new high will move into the Tasman Sea on Sunday, and that will maintain that ridge. Brisbane today, in for a shower or two, looking at a top of 23 degrees. Surfers Paradise also with a shower or two, and 23. In Toowoomba, rain today, 17. Gundawindi also rain and 19. In Miles, just showers and 20. Monto, partly cloudy with a top of 24. Maribyrra, partly cloudy and 25. Bundaberg, partly cloudy, getting up to 25 for today. In Billawheeler, partly cloudy, 27. Rockhampton, you'll see a top of 27 as well. Gladstone, 25. Both centres should be mostly sunny. In Moranbah, a possible shower, and 26. Mackay, a shower or two, 25. But Bowen, a possible shower, and 27. In Townsville, partly cloudy with 29 today. Ingham, showers increasing in 26, while Cairns, a shower or two, 27, and Atherton, a shower or two, up to 22. In Weeper, partly cloudy, 33. Huendon, a mostly sunny day, and 28. Mount Isa, mostly sunny with 30. For Tambo, rain today, 23. Longreach, partly cloudy, up to 26. Charleville, with a possible shower or storm, and 22. Roma, rain and possible storm, up to 20 for today. Birdsville, though, a different end of the spectrum. A sunny day ahead with a maximum of 29.
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0: Well, maybe you're a very keen reader and you have a pretty impressive library at home. Always looks nice, doesn't it? I think when you go around to someone's house and they've got a lovely selection of books. I always go to the bookshelf just to look, not to take. Don't like to take other people's books, but just to have a look and see what they're reading can sometimes be very illuminating about someone's character as well, what's in your bookcase. But if you look at your bookcase at the moment, all the things on the shelves, are all the books yours? Did they all come from you, or maybe they were given to you as gifts? Are there some that's found your way into your hands in different ways? Hopefully you haven't stolen any books, but maybe you've had a few that just have ended up there because. Well, a major trial has opened in France this week with the culmination of a years-long investigation into the theft of rare editions of Russian literary masterpieces from some of the great libraries across Europe. The books that have been stolen are worth millions of dollars. Six Georgian nationals are being tried in Paris for the thefts. Nina Nazarova of the BBC Russian Service is telling Tim Franks about the alleged plot to steal these masterpieces.
3: The heist took more than a year, and it was across dozens of European countries and in many libraries across Europe, men swapped the originals, mainly the first edition, what's called Russian Golden Era, with forged copies, which were paid in advance.
4: Right, and forged copies, but presumably sort of rather well forged that the libraries didn't notice.
3: Yes, in some cases it took more than a year. For instance, in Poland, in Warsaw, it took almost 11 months to notice that something was wrong with the copies.
4: And how did... is there any detail as to how they made these forgeries?
3: So at least one of the person already convicted for the crimes, and he's actually investigating, he's actually cooperating with the investigation now in France. He used to be a book restorer in Georgia, so he told... He told me personally that he was like a sorcerer with the books. However, he denied that he made any of the copies, but he actually spoke at length that he had a great experience with restoring and working with old books.
4: Sounds extraordinary, and presumably there was a market for this. And was this market deemed to be back in Russia?
3: Yes, we have clues that the market was back in Russia, because at least one of the another convicted persons, Mikhail Z, who is also actively cooperating with the court today in France, he admitted in court that he was doing crimes on orders from Moscow, and he personally received $30,000 in cryptocurrency for stealing books from a Lithuanian library.
4: Have any of these books been recovered?
3: No. Some of the books were recovered by Europol, but none were returned to the libraries. And many of the books were probably sold already somewhere in Moscow or on online auctions in Moscow. Mm.
0: There we go. That is Nina Nazarova speaking there about this trial that's underway in France. So if somebody comes up to you, I guess, and says they've got a copy of War and Peace or Anna Karenina or something like that, saying this is very highly prized, you can have this, you might be a little bit suspicious. Interesting story, and makes me think, are there any books that have turned up in your collection that maybe weren't yours to begin with? One text that's come through, the sender will be remaining anonymous this morning, saying, I once read a great collection of short science fiction stories by John Wyndham. I borrowed it from the library and was very tempted to just forget to return it, but I couldn't bring myself to do that and returned it on time. I've never seen it again and sometimes wish I'd kept it. It was so good. That's extraordinary. Well, good on you for doing the right thing. But these days, there are lots of websites and options where you can actually find old books and things like that. So maybe a chance to have a look around there. You never know what you might find if you're searching, and your honesty may be rewarded in time. Thank you for your text today. We're going to play Twisted Titles soon.

0: bit of monkey magic for you this morning. And the monkeys, I'm a Believer.
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0: Well, time for Twisted Title and a challenge for you this morning if you can work out what song title I'm actually thinking of here. And this one's sounding a little bit different to what we normally do. So have a listen to today's challenge.
3: 18.
0: Okay, there we go. That is the challenge for today. It's numerical, which we don't often do. Hear it again.
3: 18.
0: So that is not the title of the song that I'm thinking of this morning, but I'm wondering if you can work it out for me. What song is there if you can twist around this title?
3: 18.
0: Okay. If you're not paying fully attention, you might think Alex is saying A-Team. Of course, a great show from the 80s. We all love the A-Team. But no, that's not it. It's 18. So we're numerical today. But that's incorrect. What could the song be?
3: 18.
0: Have a go this morning and give me a call. My telephone number is 1300 630 222. Are you able to work out what song I'm thinking of? I need the correct title this morning. 1300 630 222.
3: 18.
0: What could it be? It's over to you. This is our Twisted Title Challenge for Thursday. And sounding a little bit different today, but maybe you've got an idea. 1300 630 222. If you'd like to play, I would love to talk to you.
3: 18.
0: There we go. I'm thinking 18 in my head now, but it's 18 is what you're hearing there. So twist it around, and maybe you can work out the song that we're really thinking about today.
1: Coming up after the news and AM, your look at the big issues of rural life in Queensland. You'll meet some country characters and maybe a cow or two. The Rural Report, 6:15 on ABC Northwest Queensland.
3: 18.
0: There we go. What do you reckon? 1300 630 222 as we play this morning. Twisted Title. And we've had an interesting week. We've had some challenges. It took a few days to get the Vera Lynn song, We'll Meet Again, but we've had all sorts of interesting tunes from all sorts of interesting ages and times, and maybe you've got the answer for me this morning. Let's see what you've got as we travel around Queensland today and see who's stepping up to the challenge. Let's go to Mackay. David, how are you?
4: Morning, Michael. I'm good, man.
0: That's good. Got a busy day ahead.
4: Yeah, somebody's got to keep the country going, mate.
0: Yeah, well, indeed. And we thank you for doing it. We'd be lost without you. David, what's the answer?
4: Was there a song called I Was Only 19 by Red Gum?
0: There was a song called I Was Only 19 by Red Gum. Absolute classic.
4: Yeah.
0: But it's not my answer.
4: It's not the answer?
0: It's okay, not the answer. But thank you for calling, David, and all the best keeping everything running today. That is David in Mackay. No, I thought a few people might suggest that one, but no, that's not correct. Let's keep moving across Queensland. We'll stay in Mackay for the moment because Leanne's here. Hello, Leanne.
5: Hello.
0: Are you well?
5: I'm fantastic.
0: I love that. You're fantastic. So am I. What is the answer today?
5: You are fantastic. You're so bright and cheerful in the morning. I love it.
0: You are too kind.
5: I get up early and I really look forward to it.
0: Oh, thank you, Leanne. And I look forward to you calling in as well. I hope I can say you're right. What's your answer?
5: Well, the first thing that came to my mind was the song. I can't think of the lady that sings it, but 17.
0: You're going for 17.
5: Yep.
0: Not 18. Oh, I wish you could be right, Leanne, but it's not correct.
5: Oh, well.
0: I'm so sorry.
5: I look forward to hearing the right answer.
0: Indeed. Thanks for calling, and thank you for your lovely words as well, Leanne. Lovely to catch up with you today. Let's go down the road from Mackay and go to Rockhampton. Hello, Lee.
6: Oh, morning, Michael. I hear you well, and you certainly sound well, so that's great.
0: Thank you. What do you reckon it is?
6: Well, look, just like that last lady, I thought it was At 17 by Jadis Ian.
0: And that is a great song, isn't it?
4: It is
0: a wonderful song about growing up, teenage awkwardness and heartbreak and all those sorts of things.
6: All those things we've been through, yep.
0: At 17. But no, it's not.
6: Okay. Thanks no. anyway, Michael.
0: But thanks, Lee. Nice to talk to you this morning. Oh, we've got you guessing this morning on Twisted Title. Listen again.
3: 18.
0: What could the answer be? We've got a few other punters calling in, so let's keep travelling around Queensland and see. Dave is calling from Townsville. Hello, Dave.
7: Hey, Michael, how are you?
0: Yeah, really, really well. Are you feeling confident?
7: A little bit, yeah.
0: Oh, okay. I like this. That's great. Let's see if it can be rewarded. What do you think?
7: She was only 16.
0: Only 16.
7: Dr. Hook.
0: Yes, and we lost Dennis Le Corrier just recently. He was a wonderful, wonderful musician.
7: Yep.
0: She was only 16. And what was? And I was too young to know. Wasn't that the other line in it or something? I think.
7: Yeah.
0: I remember. Yeah. No, it's not.
7: Oh, okay.
0: But thanks for calling, Dave.
7: Thanks for that.
0: And being confident, but no, that's not the answer that we need. Dave in Townsville playing the game. And oh, we've got room for one more punter. Let's keep going. We've got Bruce in Nanango. Hello, Bruce.
8: Michael, how are you this morning?
0: Excellent, thank you.
8: Yes, really out of left field, but I'm trying to think the way you're thinking, which is probably pretty hard.
0: Well, it is a bit hard to get inside my brain, but anyway, give it a go.
8: Yeah. Every woman in the world, every woman, air supply.
0: Air supply. Okay. I saw a thing that I think they're doing an Aussie tour soon. They're coming back to Australia to do an Aussie tour, which would be like coming back home. Yeah. Air supply. Love air supply, but I can't play an air supply song today, Bruce.
8: Righto, mate. You have a good one, eh?
0: You too, and so lovely to talk to you, Bruce, in Nanango, having a go and not getting it right. And, in fact, no one has managed to get it right this morning, so we're going to have to tuck this one away in safe storage for tomorrow. It'll be our Friday challenge. Have a listen again.
3: 18.
0: Okay, it's a short and simple one. It's numerical, which I don't think we've really done much in the past with Twisted Title, but it's not 18. That is wrong. But you need to twist it around and have a bit of a think, and tomorrow we will play the game again and see if you can work out what it might be. You've had some very interesting suggestions this morning, and we've sort of been counting up and counting down, but where will you arrive tomorrow if you play it?
3: 18.
0: We'll see how you go tomorrow with Twisted Title.
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0: Yeah, and I hope you're going to have a great Thursday, whatever you're doing. It is the 11th of June. Stay with us on ABC Queensland because we've got a lot to come. We've got the latest news and AM, your rural report, your brekkie teams all standing by to take you into your morning. And I hope you have a fantastic day.
10: Every day better.
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0: ABC News. Good morning, I'm Maria Hatzakis. A Queensland coroner has found prominent Brisbane surgeon Dr. Reza Adib breached his responsibilities before a patient died. Joshua McIntosh reports.
1: 62-year-old Rosemary Campbell died at her Gold Coast home in 2022 as a result of gastric bypass surgery complications. Deputy State Coroner Stephanie Gallagher has this week handed down her inquest findings. She found Dr. Reza Adib egregiously breached his responsibilities as a medical practitioner by using false statements to encourage Ms. Campbell's GP to support her weight loss surgery. She also found he tried to mislead the investigating coroner by exaggerating the quality of the patient's pre-op care. Dr. Adib, who's been in a relationship with former Queensland Premier Anastasia Palaszczuk, is currently suspended from practicing medicine.
0: The Middle East is on high alert as the United States promises more attacks on Iran, and the regime in Tehran threatens to retaliate. His Middle East correspondent, Matthew Doran.
2: On Tuesday night into Wednesday morning local time, the US and Iran traded strikes across the Persian Gulf, with Kuwait, Bahrain and Jordan targeted by Iran, given they host US military bases. Despite that, the fragile ceasefire is still technically in place, although Iran is promising to hit the US hard if it comes under attack again. Iran's president, Masoud Pezeshkian, says the country has to move beyond a state of being neither at war or at peace, and it won't back down in the face of American threats. Iran's foreign ministry spokesman says the country needs to reassess its position on peace talks with the US, given the escalation. Matthew Doran, ABC News, Jerusalem.
0: An inquiry into the Queensland division of the CFMEU will today wrap up its 10th block of public hearings in Brisbane. Kira Jones reports.
3: The probe is investigating alleged union misconduct and criminal links in Queensland. Kim Bancroft, former Deputy Director General of the Office of Industrial Relations, gave evidence yesterday. She was questioned over a 2023 anonymous survey of workplace culture within the OIR. Ms. Bancroft told the hearing employees reported compromised independence within the Construction Inspectorate with repeated allegations of CFMEU influence. The inquiry heard Ms. Bancroft was sacked in 2023 after allegedly becoming a target of the CFMEU. Australian Building and Construction Commission officials Nigel Hadjkiss and Wayne Jenkinson are set to be cross-examined today.
0: Southeast Queensland mayors say public transport in priority development areas has failed to keep up with growth and demand. Toby Loftus has the story.
4: There are several priority development areas across southeast Queensland, including in Logan and Ipswich. Hundreds of thousands of new homes are expected to be built in the coming years. Logan Mayor John Raven says more residents in Flagstone and Yarrabilba are working outside the development areas than expected, increasing pressure on services.
5: The city is growing so quickly, public transport just isn't keeping up with that growth.
4: Ipswich Mayor Teresa Harding says she also wants to see more rail infrastructure built in the region, including the Ripley development area. The Department of Transport and Main Roads says it reviews the state's bus network to ensure they continue to meet the needs of the community.
0: In tennis, Serena Williams' doubles campaign at the Queen's Club tournament is in jeopardy after her partner, Victoria Mboko, suffered a knee injury in her singles match against Karolina Pliskova. The 19-year-old Canadian retired and limped off the court in tears after slipping while trying to reach a forehand. Williams made her return to tennis yesterday after almost 4 years away from the sport, winning in straight sets alongside Mboko. The pair's scheduled to play again early tomorrow morning. Australian sprinter Gout Gout has finished sixth in the men's 200 metres at the Oslo Diamond League meet, with Olympic champion Letsile Tsebogo claiming victory. Making his Diamond League debut, Gout stopped the clock in 20.6 seconds, well outside his personal best of 19.67. The weather for Queensland: showers, isolated storms and periods of rain in the southern and central interior, mostly sunny in the west. Isolated to scattered showers elsewhere, tending widespread at times on the north tropical coast. Cairns and Rockhampton 27, Townsville 29, Mackay and Bundaberg 25, Mount Isa 30. In the state southeast, cloudy with showers. Brisbane, Ipswich, Logan, the Gold and Sunshine Coast heading for a top of 23 degrees. Toowoomba 17.
6: Good morning. Welcome to AM. I'm Melissa Clark in Canberra, coming to you from Ngunnawal country and acknowledging other custodians. Donald Trump says the US will hit Iran hard again today after the two countries traded missile strikes across the Middle East over the last 24 hours. The US struck Iranian ground control and radar sites in retaliation for the shooting down of an American helicopter near the Strait of Hormuz. The ABC's America's editor, John Lyons, is in Washington. He joined me a short time ago. John, will we see further bombing today?
7: Melissa, in my assessment, we're almost certain to see further bombing. The thing about Donald Trump, and part of my job here is to watch almost everything he says publicly,

0: And you get a bit of a sense of when you think he's being serious about things and when he's being hyperbolic. I think on this, we can take him seriously. He did say yesterday that there would be action. He did that. The other thing here is it's not just the president himself, it is the military as well. And the shooting down yesterday of that helicopter, the Apache helicopter, and then in a way the United States, certainly he felt he had to respond. Iran, of course, has responded to that response by attacking some of the Gulf states, the allies of the United States. Now, President Trump is saying that there's going to be more. In fact, today, he doesn't normally put a time frame on it. Let's have a listen to what he said a short time ago.
1: We're going to hit them again hard today, in case you miss it, in case you don't turn on your television set. And we'll see what happens with the deal. We were really close to a deal, but they keep tapping us along. They keep playing us for suckers.
2: And John, there are also some new inflation numbers out in the US today. What do they tell us?
0: Well, that's right. And that is, of course, is connected to the war in Iran in terms of petrol or gas prices here, fertilizer and so forth, are flowing through to the system now. And these figures will send a chill through Australian politics, through the Prime Minister and the Treasurer as well. American inflation figures, the new figure is 4.2% over the last year, inflation growth. Donald Trump, in a very Trumpian way, has tried to turn that into a positive. He said, "I love the inflation," was his exact quote, and that's not convincing because he campaigned on the basis that he would lower prices for Americans. I think his constituency, who are really feeling the pain of these higher prices, will not agree with him when he says, "I love inflation." But what he's saying is that when the war is over, who knows when that will be, that there will be a dramatic reduction in petrol and other prices.
2: And Australia has signed a joint statement condemning Iran's behaviour on foreign soil. Take me through the details.
0: That's right. 22 countries have signed this statement released by the State Department here in Washington. That includes Australia, the UK, US, Canada, France, Ireland, New Zealand and others. And essentially it is claiming that the Iranian regime is engaged around the world in plotting and other malign actions is the wording. They're saying it's being done by the Islamic Revolutionary Guard Corps, their intelligence organization, the Quds Force. And they specifically talk about Iranian activities against Jewish and Israeli communities and interests, which of course is a very topical one at the moment in Australia with the Royal Commission. And they're also saying these Iranian intelligence agents are targeting Iranian dissidents and Iranian journalists. And so these countries are saying to Iran, quote, "attempts to kill, kidnap, harass, intimidate, or otherwise attack people on our soil undermines our national sovereignty and international norms."
2: John Lyons in Washington there. Back home in Australia, more than 2 years after the High Court's landmark NZYQ ruling that indefinite detention is unlawful, the legal fallout still continues. Now, taxpayers could be on the hook for potentially millions of dollars in compensation claims after the High Court unanimously ruled in favour of a non-citizen who was found to have been unlawfully imprisoned. Political reporter Sarah Tomevska explains.
3: The reverberations of the NZYQ decision continue after the High Court handed down another landmark ruling on non-citizens. In 2023, it found the indefinite detention of non-citizens who had no prospect of being deported was unlawful. Now one man, Safwat Abdelhadi, has successfully argued the Commonwealth unlawfully detained him as he seeks compensation.
4: And the implications to the federal government are quite significant.
3: Human rights lawyer George Newhouse points out the ruling potentially opens the floodgates for hundreds of non-citizens released after the NZYQ ruling to also claim compensation.
4: The exposure could plausibly run into tens of millions of dollars and on some assumptions, over $100 million.
3: Associate Professor of Law at UNSW Ellen Rock says the ruling is a significant step towards compensation, but it's not a final answer.
5: I don't think we could go that far. What the court has resolved here is quite a narrow question about the availability of a defence that the Commonwealth wanted to rely on, but it isn't a complete answer to the outcome of Mr. Abdeltadi's case.
3: George Newhouse explains the legal arguments set out by both sides.
4: So Mr. Abdeltadi says, I was detained when the government had no lawful power to detain me, so I should be able to claim damages for false imprisonment. But government says our officers were following the law as the High Court had stated it at the time, so that should be a defence.
3: The High Court didn't agree. Here's Shadow Immigration Minister John O'Dunham.
6: It is incumbent upon the government to turn around and say we are not going to cop this because it is in the nation's interests to keep our people safe. And that does include protecting us from any obscene compensation payment to a member of this NZYQ cohort. These people are not friendly. They are not nice people. They are people that in many instances have committed serious crimes.
3: Jana Favero from the Asylum Seeker Resource Centre disagrees.
7: Where there have been instances where people have had any criminality, all their sentences have been served. So the High Court is sending a clear message that's up to the courts to decide punishment, not politicians.
3: The government says it's carefully considering the judgment and its implications.
2: Sarah Temevska. The country's official health guidelines have been updated to reflect the importance of getting stroke victims into rehab for their injuries as soon as possible. Each year, more than 40,000 people in Australia have a stroke, as Oliver Gordon reports.
8: Saran Chamberlain was just 38 when she had a stroke.
9: I was tidying up my daughter's bedroom and my left arm shook and I touched it and it felt numb. I fell over and it was only when my partner came in, who is a volunteer ambulance officer, and he said, I think you're having a stroke.
8: The consequences were severe and have lingered 13 years after the incident.
9: To this day, I have no sensation on the entire left side of my body.
8: Today, the Australian Commission of Safety and Quality in Healthcare is releasing an update to its national standard of care for stroke. The new gold standard guidelines recommend stroke survivors have their rehabilitation needs assessed as early as possible or within 48 hours of hospital admission. It's a recommendation Saran Chamberlain wholeheartedly backs.
9: I went straight from hospital to therapy. I know that my walking now is better than it would have been had I not had therapy. I wasn't on my own in that I was trying to sort of get around my home or anything like that.
8: Dr. Lee Fong is a medical advisor for the Australian Commission on Safety and Quality in Healthcare and says the evidence is now clear. The earlier you get into rehab after a stroke, the better the outcomes.
10: Both in terms of function and for that person's overall well-being.
8: Stroke is one of the leading causes of death in Australia, claiming about 8,000 lives each year. As well as the added emphasis on rehab, the guidelines maintain a focus on accurate early assessment and time-critical therapies.
11: Part of that starts with people in the community recognising the signs of stroke.
8: Professor Tim Kleinig is one of the country's leading stroke neurologists.
11: You might have heard of FAST, which stands for face, drooping of the face, arm, you can't lift your arm, speech, slurred or confused speech, and then time. So if people experience those symptoms, they should call an ambulance immediately, call 000.
8: As the new guidelines are released, stroke survivor Saran Chamberlain says she'll keep advocating for better health outcomes and pushing the limits of what's possible for her body post-stroke.
9: I am loud and proud in my own advocacy, I suppose, and I'm trying to do the same for others who are coming after me who don't perhaps have as much of a voice as I do.
8: And you're also kneeboarding and snow skiing.
9: I am, yes.
2: That's stroke survivor Saran Chamberlain ending Oliver Gordon's report. And that's Early AM for today. I'm Melissa Clark. The time now, it's 6:15.
12: 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ABC Northwest Queensland.
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14: Hello. Good morning. Filling in for Brandon Long today. He'll be back with you tomorrow. My name is Crispian Yeomans. Today you'll hear from some of the school teachers inspiring young students to pursue agriculture as a career. plus a cattle producer's reflections on preserving a genetic legacy. But we'll start in the Northwest first, because the Northwest produces some of Australia's only phosphate resources used to make fertiliser. You may be surprised, though, to learn that two of those minerals are not on Australia's critical mineral list, which contains 31 minerals found in the ground in Australia that are considered essential to our modern technologies, economy and national security. Now, Coalition frontbencher and Queensland Senator Susan MacDonald says that she urgently wants to see that changed. Senator, good morning.
15: Good morning. I don't think there's much more important to talk about than securing Australia's fertiliser, in addition, of course, to Australia's fuel supplies.
14: Yeah, so we're talking about phosphate and potash. So why do we want to see these minerals on Australia's critical mineral list?
15: Well, at the moment, the vast majority of Australia's fertiliser supplies comes from offshore. We know that during COVID, we came within 2 weeks of running out of fertiliser supplies. And so at that time, the Coalition went ahead and secured the Perdaman project. It's over in Karratha. It manufactures urea from natural gas over in Western Australia. And that will produce over 2 million tonnes of urea a year, which means that Australia would go a long way to securing its own supply for urea. But there's other fertiliser products that we desperately need. We import currently, but we have huge reserves of here in this country. And that is, of course, phosphate and potash. Now, it is difficult to get these mining projects up. It is hard work. We have very slow approval processes. The government has just made changes to capital gains tax, which means it's harder to get equity, market investment in order to run those projects. But all the more reason why the government must take urgent action to add phosphate and potash to our critical minerals list, because that gives those small miners the opportunity to access the Critical Minerals Fund, the Modern Manufacturing Fund, and other Australian government project funding and incentives in order to compete with international products and get these projects up in Australia's national interest.
14: Now, phosphate is essentially a form of phosphorus, and I note that phosphorus is on Australia's strategic materials list, and the Australian government website says that that is because supply chains are not currently vulnerable enough to meet the criteria. Would you agree with that suggestion there?
15: No, I don't, because the strategic materials list provides absolutely no encouragement to producers at all. It doesn't provide them with access to any better pathways for approvals or for funding. We know that in Australia, our costs of doing business, our capital costs, our very slow environmental approval processes, that makes it much harder to get a project up here. We need these projects online, and we need them online urgently now. And so for that reason, we need to stop mucking around with strategic materials. We need to move to the strategic minerals list. And I think that the criteria for what puts something on the strategic minerals list, sometimes we think that if something is in abundance or that we have clear identification of resources, that that is enough. But it's not. It's not. It's the same reason why the Coalition's policy at the last election was to make copper a strategic mineral. We know that we have lots of copper, but it is very hard to compete in the world market, particularly now that China has invested in copper smelters, to ensure that the projects are built here, the investment comes here, the well-paid jobs come here, and of course, we're securing supply chains, not just for ourselves, but for our defence and trading partners as well.
14: You're hearing there from Senator Susan MacDonald, Queensland Senator, and also Minister responsible for the North Queensland and minerals as well. Now, you'll hear more of that conversation on the Country Hour today, and we'll take a look at what the weather is doing next.
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14: Now, so big rainfalls or decent rainfalls across the west and also in the Southern Downs and Granite Belt. Falls of 40 millimetres across the Southern Downs, with the highest fall at Wilson's Peak with 51 millimetres recorded there. Toowoomba had 26 across the west. Mitchell recorded 34, Killady 33, Windora 22 and Longreach 10 millimetres. Scattered to widespread showers today, as well as isolated thunderstorms if you're around the southern and central interior, with maximum temperatures above average in western Queensland and near average elsewhere. Now,

0: we come, we work with the cattle, and they take that next little step, and so that builds their confidence as well. So it's really nice to see the girls growing in that personal way.
1: Yeah, and the first year Rocky Girls Grammar students have had cattle of their own this year for the first year after partnering with Rockhampton State High to use their cattle. Now, Bill Oram is from St. Brenda's College in Yeppoon, and he says fuel prices have increased the cost of running agriculture programs this year.
2: The benefit is worth the extra cost, and so we've all kept going. And that's been pretty much my view of the shows we've been to. For cattle producers themselves that show their animals, they're pretty much sharing that view. People are still showing. We haven't eased off. I'm not sure if that'll work long term. And obviously it doesn't take away the worry of paying more money, but it hasn't had that big impact.
1: Now, Sarah Streeter is at St. Ursula's College, also in Yeppoon. She says there is growing demand for agriculture programs, but finding teachers can be challenging.
3: Where once many of our agriculture teachers came from working in industry, perhaps like myself, we studied agricultural science at university. We then went out to work in industry, but then made a transition into teaching when we believe we had something to offer to young people. So where that once was a DIPED pathway, meaning a 12-month transition into becoming a teacher, it's now a two-year master's degree on top of a 3 or 4 year undergrad degree. That's a real barrier for someone who maybe at a certain time in their life of where they have a mortgage or have a family, and so that I believe is a barrier. So whether it be a little some more training current teachers who are non-agriculture but that are interested, training them to cross over into delivering agriculture, particularly at the junior school level, I think we're looking at maybe the higher level at the university and state level of really, that pathway from industry. We have very, very good people in industry that have a lot to offer to education and would love to move into a classroom, but having a transition pathway that isn't, a two-year full-time study master's degree.
1: Now, how will genetic decisions made on Queensland cattle properties right now have an impact on you in a century's time? It's a question Doug Birch has been considering as he diversifies his genetics. The Ardsville producer runs both Droughtmaster and Fleckvieh studs since 2015.
2: We could see that there was, greater hybrid vigour, obviously. A greater market, certainly easier to access the feedlot market. With the crossbred cattle, with a little bit less hump. We do sell a lot of our Droughtmasters into the feedlot market as well, though, and that we've always found our Droughtmasters to be well supported by the feedlot buyers, but there is a premium. There is always a premium for the Fleckvieh cross cattle.
4: Do you think there was a bit of a risk taking that jump, or are you fairly confident that you'd see some results?
2: Well, I guess there's always a risk, and there could be a risk that you didn't get the hybrid vigour that we expected to, or the outcomes that we expected to. But I think it was a low risk based on the Simmental cattle have been around. Fleckvieh are Simmental cattle. Yeah, we knew you could see that there was a premium for these sort of cattle in the market. They do cross extremely well over Droughtmasters because they are more or less the same colour. A lot of the cattle that we breed are still pure red, even though these are from traditional coloured, or the sires are traditional coloured. So, you can put together very, very nice straight lines of cattle that have got a heap of hybrid vigour and a heap of muscling. Our goal is to promote the cattle into the commercial market, I think predominantly in Queensland. Breeding these cattle will be, or breeding them to sell bulls, the main market will still be into the commercial world. Arguably one of the purest breeds left in the world. Many, many breeds have had the introduction of other traits from other breeds to try and amend some problems that they may have in their own breed, which may well be short-term gain for long-term pain. This breed has high levels of purity. There are checks and balances in place by the breed society to make sure that the breed stays as pure as possible. Now, to me, that's one of the real positives for me, and the draw card for the breed is that there's people within the breed, in the background of the breed, making sure the purity

0: That's Eidsfield commercial stud and cattle producer Doug Burr speaking to Brandon Long. Let's head off to Dalby.
1: The large lift in prices the previous sale resulted in the supply of stock at Dalby increasing by 3,355 head to 8,029 yesterday. Cows dominated the selling pens with 2,106 head. There was a wide variation in the quality of the lightweight cattle as producers choose to wean straight into the sale yards. Lightweight yearling steers and heifers to restock has varied in price according to quality. Despite the large selection of yearling steers and heifers to feed, prices hovered around the previous week's level. Bullocks and ground heifers to export processors experienced strong support. Medium weight plain condition cows were firm, while the heavy weights gained 2 to 6. Lightweight yearling steers to restock has made to a top of 592, a large number averaging 509 to 530. Heavyweight yearling steers to feed made to 584, the largest numbers around 527. Lightweight yearling heifers returning to the paddock made to 510 to average from 467 to 469. Medium weight two score cows average 343, heavyweight three score cows average 389. The best of the cows made to 438 to average 416. Heavyweight bulls were noticeably dearer and made to 460.
0: Now, Errol Luck has the Warwick sheep sale.
2: A lighter penning of 766 lambs and 256 grown sheep was scanned at Warwick. All irregular buyers attended and struggled to fill orders, which resulted in dearer trends across the restocker and feeder lines, along with trade weight lambs. Heavy lambs and mutton also sold the dearer trends. Young lambs in the 12 to 16 range, the restockers gained 22 and sold from 124 to 163. Young lambs in the 18 to 20 range of the butcher trade sold from 223 to 240. Older side lambs in the 16 to 18 range to processors sold from 175 to 200. Lambs in the 18 to 20 range to feeder operators sold from 231 to 240, with those of the wholesale meat trade at 232 to 251, up by 14. Lambs to suit the processors sold from 261 to 300, with the best heavy lambs topping at 338. Hogs to processors sold from 180 to 260. Lightweight crossbred and merino used to restock sold from 116 to 171. Heavy Dorper used to process sold from 183 to 215. Merino weathers to restock sold from 120 to 161 with the heavy weathers to processors at 250.
0: And Richard Thompson has Grace Mere.
3: CQLX Grace Mere vendors offered an increased yarding at 2,887 head yesterday, up 1,972 on the previous week's offering. Cattle came from coastal areas from Clare, south to Merivale and west to Rolleston and Theodore. Heavy finished cattle all improved, as did some of the plain condition cows in particular. Veal steers sold to 541, averaged 505 for the best, whilst veal heifers averaged 340 to 388. Yearling steers and light pens averaged 460 to 516 for good size samples, and medium weights 460 to 489. Lightweight yearling heifers averaged 355 to 381. Medium weights topped at 429 to the trade and 461 to feed.
0: That's your rural report this morning. My name is Crispian Yeomans. Great to have your company. It's 6:30.

0: ABC News across Western and Northwest Queensland, good morning. I'm Lachlan Ford. Boulia Shire Council is pleading with locals to explore their own backyard as data reveals the worst start to a tourist season in years. The town's Tourist Information Centre has recorded a 45% drop in visitor numbers compared to last year. Tourism Officer Karen Savage says fuel prices, event cancellation and earlier flooding all contributed to the rough start, but she hopes local visitors can plug the gap.
1: I'm not sure we can make that up throughout the season. I think we can certainly make some of it up if we could encourage people to come down from Mount Isa or Julia Creek and those places. That will help us make up the figure.
0: A Queensland economist says a slowing birth rate and declining population forecasts present a structural issue for the Northwest's economy. Regional Economic Advisory Director Matthew Kelly says with the end of underground copper mining and expected future investment through projects such as Copper String and new mining projects, the region is at an inflection point. Mr. Kelly says to capitalise on the opportunity, the region needs to find a way to grow its working base.
2: If you're looking at Mount Isa specifically, that steady long-term decline, do you think in the regions and migration, anything you can do there is huge? And that's, if you look at the local birth rates and things like that, it's got to come from overseas.
0: The Western Queensland Primary Health Network will develop a new plan to manage mental health and substance use, with better coordination between health services a key issue. The regional mental health, alcohol and other drugs and suicide prevention plan helps vulnerable people access treatment and support across the outback and is due for redevelopment. Head of Health and Wellbeing Brendan Jones says confusion about the old plan amongst health providers would be addressed.
3: This plan's critical. The people of Western Queensland should be able to access the right support at the right time, regardless of where they live, and hopefully this plan will help us work towards a system that's more connected.
0: Almost 700 people have been charged with posting and boasting about their crimes on social media since new laws were introduced in Queensland, Charmaine Allison reports.
4: The laws, which were rolled out in March 2023, created an aggravating factor for car thieves who post footage of their offending. It carries a jail term of up to 6 years. These laws were expanded in 2024 to take in other offences, including assault, burglary and possession of a knife in a public place or school. A new standalone offence was also created for offenders who post about crimes on social media with the aim of glorifying the conduct or increasing someone's reputation. The latest data shows as of January this year, more than 1,000 charges were laid against almost 700 so-called crimfluencers under the new laws.
0: The need for better disaster response coordination has emerged as a key issue at a community meeting held in the Boulia Shire about flood recovery. Hungerford residents gathered this week to discuss how the community was faring after floods in March and April last year. Locals say they want clear allocation of funding and resourcing during and after weather events. Boulia Shire Community Recovery and Resilience Officer Gillian Strong says the feedback will inform the local disaster management plan.
5: Just having one point of contact for all of the support services that came flooding in with the flood, which they really appreciated. However, it was probably a little bit overwhelming.
0: The Queensland State Emergency Service has officially opened the doors of their new West Area office in Roma. The new facility on McDowell Street is a dedicated base for SES staff and volunteers covering areas across southwest Queensland. Southwest Acting Superintendent Neil King says he was among the SES crews supporting the town of Chinchilla during the devastating floods this March.
6: As I mentioned here at the opening of the SES facility here in Roma, the orange uniform provides the community with hope, support, reassurance for those impacted to recover from disaster events such as flooding.
0: To the weather, mostly sunny in the Gulf Country, Northwest and Channel Country, a shower or two in the Central West. It's heading for a top of 32 in Normanton, 30 in Mount Isa, 28 in Hughenden, 29 in Winton, 26 in Longreach, 22 in Charleville and 29 in Birdsville. 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
7: From breaking news to the stories behind it, Trust us to tell it like it is. ABC Northwest Queensland.

0: Good morning, it's 25 to 7. I'm Zara Margolis, and I almost didn't need my jacket when I left my place this morning. Talk about a relief, because while I know it is winter technically, I still don't know if I'm ready for consistently, you know, single negative digits just yet. Anyway, did you hear the news about Copperstring? Yesterday, more money is set to be committed by the state government in the state budget in 2 weeks' time. And if you missed the news, I'll tell you a bit more about what they've said is coming after weather. Also, this half hour, people often talk about the strong sense of community that there is in the Northwest. Honestly, outside of the sunsets, probably one of my favourite parts about living in this part of the world. But connection doesn't always happen by accident.
1: And we need to have that, actually. Like, you know, Maslow's hierarchy of needs, he talks about that we need connection and we need other people and we need to feel that we have a sense of belonging. And that's sort of like the foundation of well-being.
0: This weekend, a free event in Mount Isa is creating space for people to connect, check in, catch up, maybe even feel a little less alone. You're going to find out what's planned later this half.

0: 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Weather.
1: Daniel Hayes is with the Weather Bureau. Daniel, what are current temperatures about the northwest this morning?
2: Good morning, Zara. Well, around about 12 degrees in Mount Isa and Urundanji at the moment, 16 in Julia Creek, 19 at Cloncurry and Huendon, 15 degrees in Richmond, 16 in Burketown, 19 in Normanton, and 21 degrees out on Mornington Island at the moment.
1: What's on the charts?
2: Look, still largely dominated by a high-pressure ridge, continuing to bring us pretty stable conditions for today and the rest of the week. Sunny to mostly sunny across most of the northwest and the Gulf Country, and also through the northern goldfields up at Flinders. We don't really expect to see anything significant in the way of any shower activity around the place. There is a bit still going on through southern and central interior areas, but it doesn't really extend to the north. So continuing to see pretty settled conditions for quite a few more days yet, right through the weekend and even into early next week.
1: How are conditions looking out on the Gulf waters?
2: Yeah, look, also quite settled. Consistently east to southeasterlies over the next few days, shifting a little more south to southeasterly by the weekend. 10 to 15 knots for the most part for today and tomorrow. We do see that coming up to 15 to 20 knots for a period on Saturday, but not too much else is going to change.
1: And how about those top temperatures? It felt a bit warm yesterday.
2: Yes, and we expect to see them be fairly similar again today. A lot of centres back into the 30s. 30 degrees for Mount Isa today, 31 for Cloncurry, Julia Creek and Urundanji, 28 in Huendon, 31 for Richmond, 33 for Burketown and Doomadgee, 32 for Normanton and 29 degrees on Mornington Island today.
1: Daniel, thanks so much for the forecast details. It's Daniel Hayes there from the Weather Bureau.
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1: More money is set to be committed by the state government in the upcoming budget for copper string, totalling $3.2 billion now earmarked for that. The government says ground has been broken at the Flinders substation near Huendon. Early works progressing on the eastern link, so heading towards Townsville, bulk earthworks expected to begin in the next month. Now, for the other side, you know, people here in the rest of the Northwest, copper string, one of those projects you hear about, look, honestly, all the time. And that's because it's meant to connect the region to the national electricity grid, unlocking more mining, industry, investment. There are, of course, still questions around timeframes in terms of who will build it, what it will actually mean on the ground for towns along the corridor. The full details of this new investment expected to be in the state budget when it's handed down on June 24. But it's interesting. Does this make you feel more confident, or are you still waiting to see more boots on the ground, more answers about what it means for the Western Link?
5: Why would someone open their property to thousands of festival goers? Susan Graham Ryan here from Mornings, bringing you that conversation, live music, great stories and more, broadcasting live from the Townsville Folk Festival, Friday from 9 on ABC Northwest Queensland.

0: This is ABC Northwest Queensland.
1: One of the things people often say about life in the outback is that notable sense of community that you have here, how people are friendly, you look after one another. But connection doesn't happen by accident in a busy world. Even more important to make time for it, whether it's catching up with friends, joining a local group, or just checking in with your neighbour. Those small interactions can really make a difference when it comes to your well-being, also the well-being of others. And that's kind of the idea behind a free community healing event being held in Mount Isa this weekend. It's being put on by the Mount Isa Suicide Prevention Network. Candy Blackwell is the president. Candy, like I said, people often talk about the Northwest having that wonderful sense of community. From your perspective, though, what does that look like in practice?
2: I think the community connection, to me, looks like community that has forums and places that they can come together and connect, that they understand that it's a safe place where you can ask for help, that you can reach out to your friends, your family, your local services, and you feel safe to do that. In Mount Isa in particular, I think because we are a remote community, it calls on community members to be more connected and to look after one another. We have less resources, we have, you know, greater distances to travel to sometimes seek help. So it's good to know that you have resources around you, and it doesn't necessarily have to be professionals that you reach out for help. Your friends and family are great choices to talk to if you're having difficult times. So yeah, it really is just, I think, a natural thing that develops in these kind of areas where you don't have a lot around, so you depend on one another.
1: Why is it important to have that sense of connection for our well-being, just in general, not necessarily in a crisis situation, but just to add to our general happiness?
2: Yeah, well, our relationships and our connection is just a fundamental part of being a human, and we need to have that, actually. Like, you know, Maslow's hierarchy of needs, he talks about that we need connection.

0: connection, and we need other people, and we need to feel that we have a sense of belonging. And that's sort of like the foundation of well-being. Yeah, and then, I mean, you build upon that. Once you have that, you can start building and you can grow from there. But until you have that network and that support system around you of connection and belonging, it's a bit difficult to achieve, you know, the next step.
1: Well, here's hoping those connections can only be strengthened at an event that the Suicide Prevention Network is putting on this weekend. It's called a community healing event. Where did the idea for this come from?
0: It was generated from our members with lived experience, people in particular who are bereaved by suicide, and a sense that people who have that experience of suicide loss heal with one another. They don't heal in isolation. Connection is a really important part of that. And there are other elements that are important too, but like I was saying, that's a fundamental part. And once you have that, you can kind of broaden your recovery and your healing from there. And luckily enough, there came opportunity from the Western Queensland PHN to take on a grant, which was for community wellness, community mental health, that kind of thing. So we've taken that money and we've developed an event, which we've called the Community Healing Event. We probably could have been a little bit more creative, but never mind.
1: No, tells people exactly what it is.
0: It is. It's very descriptive. And so this is an opportunity for community members to come together, whether you're bereaved by suicide or not, and just build connection, look at different ways of looking after yourself. We have different activities that sort of talk about how you can look after yourself and the important things.
1: Yeah, what can people expect at the event?
0: Well, we have a number of activities, including creative activities like rock painting, lantern making. Also, there'll be some sessions of drumming circle, which people can sign up for and participate in. There'll also be a connection space where we can do yarning, and if you just need a moment, you can sit down and chill, or there'll be members, Suicide Prevention Network members, stationed around there if you need to have a chat. We will also be featuring our pop-up blue trees, which is another, which was something we were able to do through another Western Queensland PHN grant. And these are actually going to be a very integral part of the event. They will be sort of like a little installation, and we'll be having a memorial space. So people who are bereaved by suicide can bring a photo of their loved one and place it, hang it up on one of the trees, just so that we can remember that these people are not forgotten. They're very much missed. And then there'll also be opportunity to write some messages of hope and also attach those to the tree. And most importantly, we have a free barbecue, steak burgers for everyone.
1: Oh
0: yeah, so it should be a really good day. We're really looking forward to it. We hope the community can come out and enjoy with us.
1: So what are the details for the event on Saturday if people want to get there? Where do they need to be and when?
0: This coming Saturday, 13th of June, 10 a.m. till 2 p.m. at the Outback at Isa. It will be held in the car park out the back. There's a nice grassy section. We'll be setting up there. And everyone's welcome. It's a free event. We would love to see the community come out and enjoy the event we've been able to put on.
1: That's Candy Blackwell, the president of the Mount Isa Suicide Prevention Network, speaking about a community healing event that'll be happening on Saturday out the back in the grassy area near the car park at Outback at Isa. There'll be games, crafts, free steak sandwiches. Honestly, sounds amazing. An opportunity to connect for people bereaved by suicide, but also people who just want to get to know others. You can find out more details on the Mount Isa Suicide Prevention Network Facebook page.

0: That's Donna Summer on ABC Northwest Queensland, and I'm Zara Margolis, keeping you company this Thursday morning.
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0: Jared Koo from ABC Sport has all your overnight sporting news, including how Aussie sprint sensation Gout Gout was on show overnight.
2: Talk some sport. Australian sprinter Gout Gout has finished sixth in the men's 200 metres of the Oslo Diamond League meet with Olympic champion Letzele Tebogo, claiming victory, making his Diamond League debut. Gout stopped the clock in 20.6 seconds, well outside his personal best of 19.67. Tebogo eased over the line in the time of 19.84 seconds in the end. Collingwood's Billy Frampton's rough conduct charge has been dismissed at the tribunal, with the defender free to play in the Magpies' next match. Frampton was facing a three-match ban for his King's Birthday tackle on Brodie Mychek that left the Melbourne forward with a fractured neck. After a 90-minute hearing, the tribunal decided Frampton's actions were not careless and that Mychek's attempt to drive through the tackle had contributed to what was a dreadful injury. Molly O'Callaghan has fallen just short of Ariane Titmus' world record in the women's 200-metre freestyle at the Australian Swimming Trials. O'Callaghan touched the wall first and booked a ticket to the Commonwealth Games with the fifth fastest time in history. Olympic gold medalist Cameron McAvoy won the men's 50-metre freestyle event, with Jamie Jack also qualifying in second. Sam Short won his third event of the meet, taking out the 800 metres freestyle. Australia's women's cricket team has beaten the West Indies by 6 wickets in its final T20 warm-up match before its World Cup campaign begins on Saturday. Lucy Hamilton and Ashley Gardner both took 2 wickets as the West Indies were restricted to 131. Australia reached the target with 5 overs to spare, with Georgia Vole blasting 77 not out from just 48 deliveries. Australia's opening match of the tournament will be against South Africa at Old Trafford. England cricket captain Ben Stokes and bowler Gus Atkinson have been left out of the second test against New Zealand starting next week following an investigation into an incident at a London nightclub. The pair broke the team's midnight curfew on a night out earlier in the week and were reportedly present when a member of England's security staff was involved in an incident with the local rugby player. Former captain Joe Root will lead the team in the absence of Stokes. Serena Williams' doubles campaign at the Queen's Club Tennis Tournament is in jeopardy after her partner, Victoria Mboko, suffered a knee injury in her singles match against Carolina Pliskova. The 19-year-old Canadian retired and limped off the court in tears after slipping over while trying to reach a forehand. Williams made her return to tennis yesterday after almost 4 years away from the sport, winning in straight sets alongside Mboko. The pair are scheduled to play early tomorrow morning. Somali soccer referee Omar Artin says the decision to bar his entry to the US for the World Cup was fate, and urged his fellow Somalis not to lose heart over it. The Trump administration says it denied the would-be FIFA ref due to links to suspected

0: members of terrorist organisations. Pepe says he would now not be able to train or officiate at the tournament. Mr. Arten says the organisation behind the World Cup has been supportive.
1: What happened has happened, and it's fate. FIFA has supported me well, and they've been following my journey closely up till now. I promise you that in the upcoming matches, I will go further and leave a positive mark. Somalia is ours, whether things are good or bad.
0: To the Super Rugby Women's competition now, and ACT Brumbies coach James Irwin says it's nice to see the side get a win in round one after a frustrating 2025 campaign. The Brumbies' 15-12 win over the Queensland Reds on Sunday saw them end a two-year winless run. Irwin says the side have been focusing on putting together a more complete 80-minute performance this season.
2: We sort of knew the way we wanted to play was going to be successful. The players certainly bought into it, but what was really pleasing was the one area we weren't nailing was the effort area across the 80 minutes. We got that right on Sunday, which is why we got the result.

0: can't understand it. You can't mean that.
1: Ray Charles with Hit the Road, Jack. Now, yesterday morning on the program, I asked you what are the biggest challenges but also opportunities facing the Northwest, and that was ahead of the State of the Region Roadshow in the city last night. If you couldn't be there, there was an economist who delivered a pretty interesting presentation on their answers to those things. Importantly, what needs to be done now to put the Northwest in the best position possible moving forward. And you're going to hear from them after National News here on Breakfast. It's 7 o'clock.

0: In this bulletin, the United States promises more attacks on Iran. A Queensland coroner finds Brisbane-based surgeon Reza Adib failed in his duties as a doctor before one of his patients died. And police investigating an alleged assault involving Townsville Mayor Nick Demeto. ABC News. Good morning, I'm Maria Hatzakis. The Middle East is on high alert as the United States promises more attacks on Iran, and the regime in Tehran threatens to retaliate. Is Middle East correspondent Matthew Doran.
1: On Tuesday night into Wednesday morning local time, the US and Iran traded strikes across the Persian Gulf, with Kuwait, Bahrain and Jordan targeted by Iran, given they host US military bases. Despite that, the fragile ceasefire is still technically in place, although Iran is promising to hit the US hard if it comes under attack again. Iran's president, Masoud Pezeshkian, says the country has to move beyond a state of being neither at war or at peace, and it won't back down in the face of American threats. Iran's foreign ministry spokesman says the country needs to reassess its position on peace talks with the US, given the escalation. Matthew Doran, ABC News, Jerusalem.
0: A Queensland coroner has found prominent Brisbane surgeon Dr. Reza Adib breached his responsibilities before a patient died. Joshua McIntosh reports.
2: 62-year-old Rosemary Campbell died at her Gold Coast home in 2022 as a result of gastric bypass surgery complications. Deputy State Coroner Stephanie Gallagher has this week handed down her inquest findings. She found Dr. Reza Adib egregiously breached his responsibilities as a medical practitioner by using false statements to encourage Ms. Campbell's GP to support her weight loss surgery. She also found he tried to mislead the investigating coroner by exaggerating the quality of the patient's pre-op care. Dr. Adib, who's been in a relationship with former Queensland Premier Anastasia Palaszczuk, is currently suspended from practicing medicine.
0: A 15-year-old motorbike rider has been seriously hurt in a crash in Townsville in North Queensland. Details from Alex Chambers.
3: Police are investigating a collision involving a motorbike and a four-wheel drive at the intersection of Riverway Drive and Yvette Street at 9 o'clock last night. A 15-year-old boy was riding the bike. Police say he suffered serious injuries and was taken to Townsville University Hospital. The driver of the other vehicle, a 54-year-old man, was not physically injured. The forensic crash unit is investigating. Anyone who saw the incident or has footage is urged to contact police.
0: North Queensland police are investigating an alleged assault involving Townsville Mayor Nick Demeto on Magnetic Island. Police are looking into reports a fight broke out between the 42-year-old councillor and a 28-year-old man at a Nellie Bay venue on Sunday afternoon. Officers were not called to the incident at the time, but the alleged incident has been since reported to them. No charges have been laid. Police are encouraging anyone with information or relevant footage to come forward. An inquiry into the Queensland division of the CFMEU will today wrap up its 10th block of public hearings in Brisbane. This report from Kira Jones.
4: The probe is investigating alleged union misconduct and criminal links in Queensland. Kim Bancroft, former Deputy Director General of the Office of Industrial Relations, gave evidence yesterday. She was questioned over a 2023 anonymous survey of workplace culture within the OIR. Ms. Bancroft told the hearing employees reported compromised independence within the construction inspectorate with repeated allegations of CFMEU influence. The inquiry heard Ms. Bancroft was sacked in 2023 after allegedly becoming a target of the CFMEU. Australian Building and Construction Commission officials Nigel Hadjkiss and Wayne Jenkinson are set to be cross-examined today.
0: The family of the victim of a stabbing attack in Northern Ireland has called for an end to violent protests that have erupted in Belfast. Europe correspondent Elias Kluwer reports.
5: 30-year-old Hadi Aladdin has been accused of brutally stabbing Stephen Ogilvie on a Belfast street on Monday. Appearing in court, Mr. Aladdin was accused of trying to kill Mr. Ogilvie and stabbing him in the eye. The attack and news that the alleged perpetrator was a refugee sparked violent anti-immigration protests in the northern suburbs of Belfast, with masked men setting fire to several homes. Law enforcement and politicians in the UK have condemned the actions of the protesters, and the family of Mr. Ogilvie say they do not want the terrible tragedy to be used to divide people or fuel hostility, describing the actions of the demonstrators as completely unwelcome.
0: Residents of Southeast Queensland's newest housing estates say they've been left in the lurch without adequate public transport. Toby Loftus has the story.
6: 50,000 new homes are expected to be built at Flagstone on the outskirts of Logan in the coming years. Local resident Maria Feiger says she feels trapped.
7: I can't even get around because I can't access public transport to get me there.
6: There's a bus stop metres from her home, but the suburb's one bus route doesn't go there. It's a common story. Retiree Margaret Carswell says it takes her hours on multiple buses to get to her doctor.
8: So for the elderly, this area is not really suitable.
6: The Department of Transport and Main Roads says it reviews the state's bus network, including in new areas like Flagstone, to ensure they continue to meet the needs of the community.
0: A Sunshine Coast University student has invented a device to help older Australians live in their own homes for longer. Jessica Ross explains.
9: It took nearly 2 days for Kai Gould's grandfather to be found after he fell at his home west of Toowoomba.
10: We were all thinking, oh, we should have called him. But then when we tried to call him, he hated it.
9: So the 20-year-old electrical engineering student created a smart clock that allows his grandfather to push a button at set times, triggering an automatic text message.
10: And he uses it every day.
9: Jeff Rowe from Aged and Disability Advocacy Australia says Mr. Gould should be commended.
11: It's really encouraging to see young people looking out for their older family members and thinking about solutions.
9: The clocks are now being snapped up by other families, retirement homes and hospitals.
0: Now is sport. Here's Jared Coote.
12: Australian sprinter Gout Gout has finished sixth in the men's 200 metres at the Oslo Diamond League meet, with Olympic champion Letsile Tabogo claiming victory. Making his Diamond League debut, Gout stopped the clock in 20.6 seconds, well outside his personal best of 19.67. Tabogo eased over the line in a time of 19.84 seconds. Australia's women's cricket team has beaten the West Indies by 6 wickets in its final T20 warm-up match before its World Cup campaign begins on Saturday. Lucy Hamilton and Ashley Gardner both took 2 wickets as the West Indies were restricted to 131. Australia reached the target with 5 overs to spare, with Georgia Vole blasting 77 not out from just 48 deliveries. And Serena Williams' doubles campaign at the Queen's Club tennis tournament is in jeopardy after her partner Victoria Mboko suffered a knee injury in her singles match against Carolina Pliskova. The 19-year-old Canadian retired and limped off the court in tears after slipping over while trying to reach a forehand. Williams made her return to tennis yesterday after almost 4 years away from the sport, winning in straight sets alongside Mboko.
0: In finance, stocks on Wall Street have closed lower, with renewed tensions between the United States and Iran adding to investor uncertainty. The Dow Jones Industrial Average fell 1.9%. The broad S&P 500 lost 1.6%. The tech-heavy Nasdaq dropped nearly 2%. The Australian share market is set to open lower later this morning, with the SPY 200 futures index down 0.65%. The global benchmark Brent crude is higher at $93.77 US a barrel. Gold is weaker at $4,076 US an ounce, and the Australian dollar is lower. It's buying 69.9 US cents. Recapping the top stories in this bulletin, the Middle East is on high alert as the United States promises more attacks on Iran, and the regime in Tehran threatens to retaliate. A Queensland coroner has found Brisbane-based surgeon Reza Adib failed in his duties as a doctor before one of his patients died. And North Queensland police are investigating an alleged assault involving the Townsville mayor Nick Demetto on Magnetic Island. The weather for Queensland: showers, isolated storms and periods of rain in the southern and central interior. A mostly sunny day in the west, isolated to scattered showers elsewhere, tending widespread at times on the north tropical coast. Cairns and Rockhampton are heading for a top of 27 degrees, Townsville 29, Mackay and Bundaberg 25, Mount Isa 30. In the state southeast, a cloudy day with showers and the chance of a storm inland. Brisbane, Ipswich, Logan, the Gold and Sunshine Coasts 23 degrees, Toowoomba 17. Looking ahead, partly cloudy with showers tomorrow, Saturday and Sunday, with daytime temperatures reaching the low to mid-20s. 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
15: Good morning, it's 10 past 7. Mount Isa could be entering a period that shapes the city for decades to come. There are big projects, big promises, real opportunities ahead, but none of it is guaranteed. So what needs to happen to turn that potential into confidence? It's the reason why a special event was held in Mount Isa last night, the State of the Regions. But if you couldn't be there, you're going to hear from the economist who was, what they think needs to happen in order to turn potential into things like jobs, housing, long-term investment. Also this half hour, have you noticed fewer caravans and travellers on the roads this season? Plenty of northwest towns are reporting a much slower start to the tourist season this year. And further west, the Channel Country, they've been feeling it too.
16: I'm not sure we can make that up throughout the season. I think we can certainly make some of it up if we could encourage people to come down from Mount Isa or Julia Creek and those places. That will help us make up the figures.
15: So what is still keeping travellers away? And could you, locals, help plug that gap? I'll bring you more on that before 7:30.

0: 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This is ABC Northwest Queensland.
1: Mount Isa is being described as a region in the middle of a generational transition. That was one of the key messages from last night's State of the Region's Roadshow in Mount Isa, where business, industry, community leaders came together to hear about economic trends shaping the region. Regional Economic Advisory Principal Economist Matt Kelly told the forum that there is real opportunity ahead for the region, but it's not guaranteed. Big questions still remain around population growth, infrastructure, workforce, housing. Tim Little caught up with Matt Kelly after the event.
2: Talking about the MICA closure and what's happened in the past, so that's locally going on at the same time that we've got these changes coming through at the macro level. We've seen the oil price spike, all of the political turmoil and the wars happening at the moment. So what comes through as the next wave is super interesting to me. But an inflection point is what I'd say that we're at, and that's the most interesting time for those of us in the profession, but it's also the most difficult time to forecast.
3: What is the population forecast looking like for the region?
2: If you're looking at Mount Isa specifically, that steady long-term decline, you know, the Queensland government forecasts are being drip-fed at a preliminary level, but some of the regions are turning around and showing growth, which is what we've seen post-COVID, that quite strong growth at a regional level.
3: Should we be concerned about the forecast for Mount Isa?
2: Look, I think that's a baseline to work against. There are opportunities, whether it's Blackstar that you're talking about, whether it's Copperstring and other things. You've seen good news with EVA and investment coming through. It's not what we want. There are opportunities to bounce and to fight against that. To have in terms of Mount Isa is that population base and critical mass that nowhere else along the corridor has.
3: The rents locally are up by 30%. What's driving that?
2: Post-COVID, you know, it just has been that demand shock coming through. A lot of it is just the cost of ownership, factoring through everything from rates to rents to your maintenance, your payment costs, and that needs to be passed on within the context of the market and demand.
3: House prices where they are now and still far below the cost of new builds, how can you fund new housing supply in regions like
2: that? We need to look outside the box. There's things like the Residential Activation Fund, the Northern Australia Infrastructure Facilities, looking more into housing as well. So there are out-of-the-box solutions to try and get that cost down, at least on the infrastructure side. You know, I'd love to see some regional differentiation around policy and talking not just about new supply, but what you can do in terms of renovation and uplift of the older stock. Is there some tax concessions and other things that we could do to differentiate and take account of the different situation that we're here in the region, where we haven't had that big speculative bubble, but there is genuine demand for quality housing?
3: Especially Mount Isa, you can see there's quite a number of abandoned properties. Is that something you can see as a viable solution?
2: Something we should certainly look at in terms of what support. It's a public good in the same way that new supply is. You know, renovation and uplift to get it up to a quality and livable standard, and also, you know, a point where it's an attractor, where people are keen to come to the Isa and take the employment opportunities and things that are here, because you've got quality stock to live in at a rental point that's reasonable. I think it's really, really important. It's really, really hard. It's, you know, not to shy away from the fact that the financials are challenging, cost of trade labour and all those things, but I think it is fundamental and really important.
3: Transport costs is a constant issue that businesses tell us about, the cost of doing business, and are there any ways to drive down those transport costs?
2: Tyranny of distance, right? It's always been the issue here. Multifaceted, you know, whether it's getting more capacity on the rail, and I know that's been looked at. Electrification and those factors are still there, and they have, at a macro level, the economy's held up better than it has historically at this early stage to fuel spikes, and that's the opportunities around efficiency and alternatives that are feeding through and are accelerating due to the change. So there are things that we can do. That's not to pretend that it's easy, right? When you're talking thousands of kilometres on your supply chain costs, you are sensitive to it naturally. You know, there is things that are happening and that we can do to sort of maximise our efficiency from an infrastructure and a transition perspective.
3: Matt, we are at an inflection point. What do you see as the biggest risk for an area like Mount Isa to get that time period wrong?
2: Look, it's to sort of get through. You do have the funding through to 2028, which I think is massive to keep that supply chain going so that you're not dealing with it at this inflection point where there's all this uncertainty and things coming through. So it's about making the most of those opportunities that are there. You know, there's big mining opportunities both within Mount Isa and as you go across the corridor. You know, your tourism's still strong here. There are opportunities, so it'd be missing out on these opportunities while you do have funding and you do have all of these things going through. At a macro level, it's if the labour market lets go and you start to see a spike of unemployment above sort of 6%, where you're starting to get forced selling at a time where there is still inflation and higher interest rates, where you could start to see some real pain go through. That's the nasty scenario, where you've got forced selling going into the property market. People are losing their jobs, but you're not getting that counter-cyclical policy of really low interest rates and other things that we've had over COVID and the last couple of downturns. That's where it could get really nasty and you don't want to see it. Our big issue is the declining birth rates. If you're looking 1.7 children per woman in Australia, it's global. So, you know, I think there's an urgency to maximise that population and that workforce attraction and things like that now. You don't want to wait till after the Olympics or anything else.
3: I understand the Northwest at the moment isn't included in Cairns' Dharma. Is that something that you guys are looking into or concerned about?
2: Yeah, look, I do think in the regions and migration, anything you can do there is huge. And that's if you look at the local birth rates and things like that, it's got to come from overseas. You know, you need to maximise it for the region, and any sort of policy levers and things like that I think are super, super critical and important for the region to make the most of and to get on board.
1: That's Matt Kelly. He's an economist speaking with Tim Little after the State of the Region Roadshow in Mount Isa last night, looking at some of the challenges but also opportunities facing the region. If you want to learn more about that, there's actually going to be another State of the Region's Roadshow moving to Cloncurry. That event is happening on Monday. If you want more details, just look up Regional Development Australia, Townsville and Northwest Queensland. There's more details there around what was discussed and also around upcoming events.
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1: I'm Sara Margolis. It's 19 past 7. Tourism in 2026 is looking very different in the West, a lot quieter. Heard some figures from around the region of bookings down 30%, 40%. Find out about the situation in one Channel Country community next.

0: Red Cherry Save Tonight for you this morning on ABC Northwest. If you've been out on the roads lately or even just driven past your local caravan park, you might have noticed things looking a bit quieter than usual, at least for this time of the year. I was in Julia Creek a fortnight ago, and one caravan park there, or the town's only caravan park there, said bookings were actually down around 30%. But those trends not just being experienced in that town, tourism operators right across the Northwest watching the slower start of the season, impacted by things like floods, road closures, fuel concerns, cost of living pressures. So what's it looking like further west in the Channel Country? Karen Savage is from Bulliers Tourist Information Centre.
1: Definitely the worst, yes. Lots of different reasons for that, partly because of floods that came later in the year than we expected. So that closed a lot of the roads, but also the concerns over fuel, both availability and the price. You know, a lot of people were saying that although they were still travelling, they were tending to stay closer to home just because of the cost and because they weren't sure about availability.
0: How many tourists have you had coming through?
1: If we look at the beginning of the year, sort of February, March and April, we were really only in double numbers. So we were talking anywhere between 40 and 70 for the whole month. May has picked up quite a bit, which is lovely to see, particularly the second half of May. And we're starting to see what we would like to see for the year, but it's still 45% down on previous years, at least 45%. Yeah.
0: What are you hearing from the travellers that are making their way through? Why have they still come? Where are they travelling from? Have you noticed any themes?
1: I think most of them are either permanent travellers or they're travellers who made these plans a while ago and couldn't change the dates, so they decided to just go ahead and see what happened. The people that are coming through are loving it because, of course, they have quiet roads. The countryside is absolutely beautiful at the minute. The one thing the floods do is make everything so green. So, again, they're seeing this countryside like probably they wouldn't have done had that not happened. Yeah.
0: Karen, how much of an impact do you think the cancellation of other events about the region has had?
1: I do think it's had an effect, but it's always hard to say definitely would people have come to those events because of the issues that I've talked about. So it's very hard to say, well, that's made a definite impact, although I believe it has. Not many people talking about it that are coming through, which is interesting.
0: Talking about what has been a very slow start to the tourist season, the month of May in Boolia down by as much as 45%. Karen, I've heard other regions saying, you know, 30% in Mount Isa was one caravan park owner. In Julia Creek, they were saying between 30 and 40%. Do you think that's the type of gap that can be made up across the rest of the season?
1: I'm not sure we can make that up throughout the season. I think we can certainly make some of it up, but I'm not convinced that we will be able to make up all of that. It's going to make it a very tough year for us here, but, you know, we're just hoping we can encourage more people through. Yeah. You know, we don't have any problem with fuel availability. Yes, prices are a bit higher than we would like to see, but generally speaking, if we could encourage people to come down from Mount Isa or Julia Creek and those places, perhaps it's not so far or expensive for them, that will help us make up the figures.
0: So potentially get some of that local tourism going.
1: That's right, yes. Yeah, we can support each other.
0: Well, you've got the microphone then this morning, Karen. Why should people come to Boolia? I've been to your visitor information centre a few times. Love the Min Min experience myself. But, yeah, sell it to us. Sell us to the wireless.
1: Look, we had all this rain early in the year. The country is looking fantastic. It is green. There's wildflowers.

0: cameras out. It is looking absolutely amazing. And right now, at this point in time, the weather is perfect. It's not too hot. It's not too cold at night. It's absolutely perfect. And the town would love to see you. We're very, very welcoming. We love our tourists and we go all out for them.
1: What's there to do? Tell me about the attractions.
0: Okay, so lots of small attractions, things like the windmill, which is a very original Southern Cross windmill. We have painted water tanks. We have beautiful murals on the side of our sports centre. And then we have the Min Min Encounter, and that's the 45-minute animatronic show all about the Min Min lights. So you learn lots of things, as much as we know about the Min Min lights, which remains a mystery to this day. And then we also have the Heritage Complex. Now, the Heritage Complex encompasses the museum, the old stone house, which was the very first house ever built out here, also houses the marine fossil collection, a skeleton of the plesiosaur, which is 85% complete. There's lots to do in town for 2 or 3 days.
1: That's Karen Savage from Boulia's Tourist Information Centre saying, like, many places in the West, tourism figures well down this year in Boulia by as much as 40%, a type of gap that, look, they're probably not going to be able to make back up over the course of the rest of the season, but hoping people do still come because of all that weather earlier in the year. The land is looking absolutely beautiful, particularly in the Channel Country. Wildflowers there, if you want to go have a look. And hoping that local tourism could help fill some of that gap. Look, maybe you're thinking, oh, I can't afford to go all the way to Townsville or Brisbane or overseas, but hey, maybe you could go to Boulia. Maybe you could go to Richmond, Normanton. I'm not telling you anywhere in particular, but that idea of being a tourist in your own backyard, I think, going to get a lot more attention this year. You're listening to ABC Northwest. I'm Zara Margolis. And after local news, the Mount Isa Rodeo, famous for action in the arena, but behind every ride, there's years of hard work. 4 Northwest Cowboys have had their journeys documented, the documentary debuting this week. You're going to hear about it from the director.
2: ABC News across Western and Northwest Queensland. Good morning, I'm Lachlan Ford. Boulia Shire Council is pleading with locals to explore their own backyard as data reveals the worst start to a tourist season in years. The town's Tourist Information Centre has recorded a 45% drop in visitor numbers compared to last year. Tourism officer Karen Savage says fuel prices, event cancellation and earlier flooding all contributed to the rough start, but she hopes local visitors can plug the gap.
0: I'm not sure we can make that up throughout the season. I think we can certainly make some of it up if we could encourage people to come down from Mount Isa or Julia Creek and those places. That will help us make up the figures.
2: A Queensland economist says a slowing birth rate and declining population forecasts present a structural issue for the Northwest's economy. Regional Economic Advisory Director Matthew Kelly says with the end of underground copper mining and expected future investment through projects such as copper string and new mining projects, the region is at an inflection point. Mr. Kelly says to capitalise on the opportunity, the region needs to find a way to grow its working base.
3: If you're looking at Mount Isa specifically, that steady long-term decline, do you think in the regions and migration, anything you can do there is huge, and that's if you look at the local birth rates and things like that, it's got to come from overseas.
2: The Western Queensland Primary Health Network will develop a new plan to manage mental health and substance use with better coordination between health services, a key issue. The Regional Mental Health, Alcohol and Other Drugs and Suicide Prevention Plan helps vulnerable people access treatment and support across the outback and is due for redevelopment. Head of Health and Wellbeing, Brendan Jones, says confusion about the old plan amongst health providers would be addressed.
4: This plan's critical. The people of Western Queensland should be able to access the right support at the right time, regardless of where they live, and hopefully this plan will help us work towards a system that's more connected.
2: Almost 700 people have been charged with posting and boasting about their crimes on social media since new laws were introduced in Queensland, Charmaine Allison reports.
5: The laws, which were rolled out in March 2023, created an aggravating factor for car thieves who post footage of their offending. It carries a jail term of up to 6 years. These laws were expanded in 2024 to take in other offences, including assault, burglary and possession of a knife in a public place or school. A new standalone offence was also created for offenders who post about crimes on social media with the aim of glorifying the conduct or increasing someone's reputation. The latest data shows as of January this year, more than 1,000 charges were laid against almost 700 so-called crimfluencers under the new laws.
2: The need for better disaster response coordination has emerged as a key issue at a community meeting held in the Bulloo Shire about flood recovery. Hungerford residents gathered this week to discuss how the community was faring after floods in March and April last year. Locals say they want clearer allocation of funding and resourcing during and after weather events. Bulloo Shire Community Recovery and Resilience Officer Gillian Strong says the feedback will inform the local disaster management plan.
6: Just having one point of contact for all of the support services that came flooding in with the flood, which they really appreciated. However, it was probably a little bit overwhelming.
2: The Queensland State Emergency Service has officially opened the doors of their new West Area office in Roma. The new facility on McDowell Street is a dedicated base for SES staff and volunteers covering areas across southwest Queensland. Southwest Acting Superintendent Neil King says he was among the SES crews supporting the town of Chinchilla during the devastating floods this March.
7: As I mentioned here at the opening of the SES facility here in Roma, the orange uniform provides the community with hope, support, reassurance for those impacted to recover from disaster events such as flooding.
2: To the weather, mostly sunny in the Gulf Country, Northwest and Channel Country, a shower or two in the Central West. It's heading for a top of 30 in Mount Isa, 29 in Winton, 26 in Longreach, 22 in Charleville, 25 in Quilpie, 29 in Boulia and 29 in Birdsville. For more news, search ABC Local and select your region. 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

0: 25 to 8. Good morning. I'm Zara Margolis. Rodeo might technically be only 8 seconds in the arena, if of course you can make it that long. But for the people who live the sport, it starts long before the chutes open. There's early mornings, long drives, family, plenty of risk. And a new documentary has actually been following four Northwest bull riders asking, well, what keeps people coming back to what is one of the toughest sports in the country? I'm going to bring you all the insights from one of the directors of Rodeo Dreams next here on Breakfast. And later this half hour, how often do you consult your local chemist, pharmacist, instead of a GP for health advice?
1: We started out with 23 conditions that we could prescribe for, and of those, 20 have now been made permanent. And it was really born out of the fact that, particularly in rural and regional Queensland, patients were waiting a long time to get in to see a doctor.
0: Yeah, sometimes you just can't get to a GP and the pharmacist is all you've got. Before 8, you're going to learn why the Pharmacy Guild is pushing for Queensland's pharmacy prescriber model, the idea where the chemist can prescribe you particular medication rather than having to go see a GP, the push to make that model national. First, though, it's time for your weather details. Daniel Hayes has the details. Changing the weather.
2: Looks still largely dominated by a high-pressure ridge, continuing to bring us pretty stable conditions for today and the rest of the week. Sunny to mostly sunny across most of the northwest and the Gulf Country, and also through the northern goldfields, Upper Flinders. We don't really expect to see anything significant in the way of any shower activity around the place. There is a bit still going on through southern and central interior areas, but it doesn't

0: really extend to the north. So continuing to see pretty settled conditions for quite a few more days yet, right through the weekend and even into early next week.
1: How are conditions looking out on the Gulf waters?
0: Yeah, look, also quite settled. Consistently east to southeasterlies over the next few days, shifting a little more south to southeasterly by the weekend. 10 to 15 knots for the most part for today and tomorrow. We do see that coming up to 15 to 20 knots for a period on Saturday. Too much else is going to change.
1: And how about those top temperatures? It felt a bit warm yesterday.
0: Yes, and we expect to see them be fairly similar again today. A lot of centres back into the 30s. 30 degrees for Mount Isa today, 31 for Cloncurry, Julia Creek and Irrindanji, 28 in Huendon, 31 for Richmond, 33 for Burketown and Doomadgee, 32 for Normanton and 29 degrees on Mornington Island today.
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3: Hi, Melissa Clark here. Frustrated with slow progress on talks to end the war, Donald Trump vows to hit Iran hard again today. As Pauline Hanson's popularity grows, is the Liberal Party considering a deal with One Nation to not compete against each other in elections? And 40,000 Australians suffer strokes every year, and now new health guidelines are out saying the earlier you get into rehab, the better you'll recover.
4: Both in terms of function and that person's overall well-being. People should get guideline recommended rehab as soon as is clinically appropriate.
3: I hope you'll join me for those stories soon on AM.
1: I'm Zara Margolis. It's 21 to 8. The Mount Isa Rodeo, famous for action in the arena, but behind every 8-second ride is years of hard work, family history, risk, a whole lot of grit and determination, that's for sure. And a new documentary, Rodeo Dreams, has actually premiered overnight at the Sydney Film Festival, following four young Aussie bull riders as they travel through Queensland's Great Northwest, chasing a place at the Mount Isa Rodeo. There's Peter Jr. from Doomadgee, Kamika, who found family through rodeo, Mount Isa's local Donovan, Darcy from Cloncurry. And the film was actually shot over 3 years, looking not just at the danger of the sport, but also what rodeo means beyond the arena. Bill Bleakley is the director and on the line with you this morning, generously making time after the premiere last night. Bill, first of all, what made you think about bringing this world of rodeo to the screen?
5: Well, the documentary started as a series of music videos with the Teskey brothers, and I'm not from a rodeo background and know much about rodeo, but when I, you know, went to my first few rodeos filming these music videos, I was just blown away by the world and the characters that that really are so passionate about rodeo. It's their whole life, and you know, the way everyone dresses and you know, the way they speak, it's just such a unique world. So I was into it, and I just kept on filming them, and then we used that footage to pitch it as a documentary, and everyone was really into it, so we just kept on going.
1: How did you choose the riders that you'd follow?
5: Well, these guys are sort of people we met in Mount Isa probably 3 years ago in 2023, and we had a few people in mind, but so Donovan, who's a Mount Isa local, Darcy Harrison, who's from Cloncurry, Kamika, who's from Felby, and Peter Gregory, who's from Doomadgee. These guys were the people that sort of opened themselves up to us and gave us the best access, and sort of you need that for a documentary, for people to want to be in it and to open themselves up to you. So they were just, the people that shone through, so we focused on them.
1: Yeah, and 3 years is such a long time to spend with anyone. What was it like seeing the riders' journeys over that period? You must have become quite a adept at the ins and outs of the sport yourself over that time.
5: Yeah, a little bit. Someone like Darcy Harrison, it was great to follow his journey, and he's such a talented rider, and he's sort of gone in and out of the sport. So it was really interesting to follow that journey. And then Donovan Rutherford, who's feels like Mount Isa favourite. He's been to America, and he's had a professional career over there, but then he still competes in the rodeo here. So yeah, it's incredible just following their journey and getting to know them, because I was really fond of all of them.
1: Was there anything in particular that surprised you most about the sport?
5: I feel like rodeo, you think...

0: It's gonna be, the bad boys who are into it, and it's, because it's such a dangerous sport. But everyone who we met that was a rodeo rider, they felt like they were very disciplined, almost like an elite athlete, or like elite athletes, because they are. And there was just a lot of them don't drink, and they are just very, very disciplined. And yeah, that was beautiful to watch. And also how, the tradition of rodeo passes down through generations, and it's a way for young people to connect with their parents or older people in the community, and how that sort of provides important mentors for people through rodeo. And they're transferring other kind of skills, not just rodeo skills, as life skills. So interesting.
1: You're hearing from director Bill Bleakley this morning on ABC Northwest about the new documentary Rodeo Dreams. It actually premiered overnight at the Sydney Film Festival. Bill, what do you hope people who aren't familiar with rodeo take out of this? You yourself say you were drawn to doing this because you just had this fascination with the sport. And for people in this part of the world, the Northwest, it's kind of, I wouldn't say the usual, but a lot more familiar with rodeo out here, even as the average person would be compared to the coast. What do you hope this educates people around Australia more broadly when it comes to the sport?
0: I hope that it shows people that rodeo, how important rodeo is to outback and rural communities, and that it's, a proper elite sport, and that we have a big rodeo scene in Australia, because I didn't realize how big rodeo was in Australia, but it's a big lifestyle here.
1: How did the Sydney city folk take it? Because I know there's often kind of a lot of misconceptions or around, look, honestly, animals, their treatment in relation to the sport. Like, how did a Sydney crowd receive it all?
0: Really, really well. There was a lot of laughter, a lot of gasping, but yeah, I think everyone understood what we were trying to do, and we were really interested in the characters. We didn't really have a comment on the animals. It was more just the characters and the culture that rodeo captures.
1: Now, the important thing is, where can we see this?
0: Well, so it's going to be playing at another festival in Melbourne in August, and then it will be on ABC TV in, I believe, November. So we'll have some exact dates later in the year, but I'm sure it'll be promoted on ABC.
1: All right, well, we'll have to speak again ahead of November. Might arrange like a viewing party myself or something in the city for that, because that just sounds brilliant.
0: Totally. We're actually hoping to do a few screenings at Mount Isa the week of the rodeo, so we'll let you know about that as well.
1: All right, watch this space. Bill, thank you so much for making time this morning. Look forward to
0: Thank you
1: chatting
0: very
1: again
0: much.
1: soon.
0: Thanks, heaps.
1: That's Bill Bleakley, the director of Rodeo Dreams, a documentary that over 3 years followed the journey of four Northwest bull riders, all chasing buckles at the Mount Isa Rodeo. It premiered overnight at the Sydney Film Festival, and you heard it there first. Bill and the team hoping to bring the documentary to Mount Isa for Rodeo Week this year, which I just think will be fantastic. And then also playing on the ABC sometime in November, bringing rodeo and the Northwest to the rest of the country and the world. Also, if you tuned in around halfway through that chat, what Bill said was that this was all inspired through some work he did with the Teskey Brothers. He was filming a series of different music videos for that. I'm not sure exactly which songs that were for, but this is a Teskey Brothers song, if you're curious.

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0: Zara Margolis with you. It's 9 to 8. Do you have a local chemist nearby that can write a prescription for you so you don't have to go to the GP? If you don't, maybe you wish that you did. There are more than 130 prescriber pharmacies across Queensland these days that can diagnose, prescribe medicine for a range of common conditions like skin infections, shingles, uncomplicated urinary tract infections. The Pharmacy Guild of Australia has released a report saying that model not only working well, but it should get federal backing to scale up right across the country. Chris Owen is the Queensland branch president of the Pharmacy Guild of Australia and spoke with Mel Bampton.
4: So in Queensland, we've been going a little bit longer than every other state and territory. So we started out with 23 conditions that we could prescribe for, and of those, 20 have now been made permanent. So we're leading the country and have done for a long time in terms of being ahead of the curve with pharmacists prescribing. And it was really born out of the fact that, particularly in rural and regional Queensland, patients were waiting a long time to get in to see a doctor. So we understood that there was a patient block there to be able to get in and see appropriate healthcare. So this was the model, and the government of the day agreed that we trial it, and we've proven it to be successful. And now we've got the majority of those conditions being made permanent, and the three that are remaining are sort of waiting for those final numbers to throw in so we can make sure that the safety and quality of that service is up to scratch.
5: More than 130 prescriber pharmacies across Queensland. Why are some prescribers and others not?
4: Well, it just comes down to the training. So at the moment, the prescribing training is not in the base registrable degree for a pharmacist. So we're relying on our existing workforce to be able to go back and do that extra year of training. And that comes with complications, whether it be life, whether it be work, whether it be availability of those training spots. So your numbers are slightly outdated there as well. We're up to about 350 now, with a further 150 in training. So
5: we're
4: looking at closer to 500 than 150, but certainly it just takes time for those to filter through the program, and we are making sure that we've got the highest quality training and the highest quality people coming through those courses to ensure that the patients get the best health experience that we can offer.
5: Well, born from a backlog post-COVID and the waiting times to get in to see a GP, and now this figure, 30,000 potentially preventable hospital admissions. How did that number come about?
4: So what HT analysts did is they worked through each of the conditions, and they worked out, what are you likely to be hospitalised by this condition, and if it is treated early enough, are you potentially going to avoid hospitalisation? So that's obviously a nationalised figure, but we know when we did this analysis originally that urinary tract infections were one of the most common things that people were going to hospital for that was a preventable hospital admission. Also things like shingles was another one, and dermatitis and other skin conditions. So looking at those, while they may not sound they're going to be prioritised in hospital, they're certainly not a heart attack, they are things that are commonly presented. The other one, which is sort of a little bit lesser known, is people just go to the ED to be able to get their regular medications. It's not designed for that, but they are going there because of the rate of bulk billing, particularly in areas outside of the metropolitan areas, is very low. So being able to get in to see a doctor to get those prescriptions because you don't have any other option became something that's viable. So as a part of this program and a part of this report, they're also saying that it's going to be 10 million GP visits that are avoided, and $1 billion in budget savings associated with those visits as well. So there's certainly a lot of benefits, not just the healthcare, but also in the budgetary sense as well.
5: Are GPs happy about that, Chris Owen?
4: Well, certainly for a long time, we've worked very well with GPs. And what I'll say is that I haven't had one GP complaining to me that their waiting rooms are now empty because of our changes. So we've been doing this since 2023. Our relationship with the GPs at the initial start, because they didn't really know what it meant, was a little bit terse. I won't lie. But where we've ended up now is we certainly have a good relationship with our GPs. On the ground, there's never been stronger, because there's actually a stronger referral path way to those GPs for those people that genuinely need it. So what we need to do is make sure that we've got the appropriate access to healthcare at the appropriate level, at the appropriate time, in the appropriate place. So all of those things is we need to make sure that we can all work to our full scope and understand that, hey, look, if we need to be able to see a pharmacist and that is the appropriate pace of care, then that's what we should be promoting. So there should be no wrong doors in healthcare, and understanding that whether it's the GPs, whether it's hospitals, or whether it's pharmacists, that we all contribute together to make sure that everyone can be seen in an appropriate amount of time.
5: And it's important to point out that this report has been paid for by the Pharmacy Guild. Why did the Pharmacy Guild want to fund this and get this data?
4: So the most important thing that we want to see out of this is the nationalisation of this approach. So as I mentioned earlier, Queensland is ahead of the curve when it comes to the national approach. And in other states and territories, we do have a little bit of an ad hoc approach to pharmacist prescribing. So we commissioned the research so that we can prove out the model, number one, and the budgetary savings. But number two, to understand that when we look at these, this is a third party report, albeit well sponsored by us, is that we understand that it is going to be certain policymakers in other states that may not see the merits of it, but we do have the ability to prove this out via independent research. As I said, again, it was commissioned by us, but it was independent research. And we've also got the reports that have come out for each of these pilot studies that show that there's no safety concerns, that the patients were by en masse very happy with the outcomes that they received from this pharmacy service. And look, we understand that particularly in rural and remote Australia, it is hard to get in to see a GP. So we don't want them turning up to hospitals to do these things. And if there's no other appropriate place where they can get their medications or they can talk to someone about a diagnosis, that our pharmacists are very highly trained and they do understand it. And they have gone back to university to make sure that they've they're in tip-top shape to do that, but also they're upskilling in those history-taking or those other soft skills that wouldn't have been taught when they went through pharmacy the first time.
0: Chris Owen, the Queensland branch president of the Pharmacy Guild of Australia, speaking with Mel Bampton about the push to broaden Queensland's pharmacy prescriber model nationally, saying it could prevent up to 30,000 hospitalisations a year if it was approached nationally. This is Sarah Archer.

0: I'm Zara Margolis. After 8:30, a massive cattle drive making its way across the west and making a difference beyond the paddock.
1: ABC News. Good morning, I'm Maria Hatzakis. The United States has begun another round of attacks against Iran. The US Central Command says their self-defense strikes in response to what it describes as Iran's unwarranted and continued aggression. The United States yesterday struck military targets in retaliation to the downing of an American helicopter near the Strait of Hormuz. Iran, in turn, fired attack drones at US assets in the region, which were intercepted. Australia's Foreign Minister Penny Wong has again called for an end to the war.
2: We want to see a negotiated end to this conflict. We want to see that for many reasons. Foremost for us is the effect that it's having on Australians and on the global economy, which we are all feeling.
1: North Queensland police are investigating an alleged assault involving Townsville Mayor Nick Demetto on Magnetic Island. Chloe Shimicki reports.
3: Police are investigating reports a fight took place between the 42-year-old councillor and a 28-year-old man at a Nellie Bay venue on Sunday afternoon. Councillor Demetto has told the ABC he will be making no further comment on the matter. Officers were not called to the venue at the time, but the alleged incident has since been reported to police. No charges have been laid. Police are encouraging anyone with information or relevant footage to come forward.
1: An inquiry into the Queensland division of the CFMEU will today wrap up its 10th block of public hearings in Brisbane. This report from Kira Jones.
4: The probe is investigating alleged union misconduct and criminal links in Queensland. Kim Bancroft, former Deputy Director General of the Office of Industrial Relations, gave evidence yesterday. She was questioned over a 2023 anonymous survey of workplace culture within the OIR. Ms. Bancroft told the hearing employees reported compromised independence within the construction inspectorate with repeated allegations of CFMEU influence. The inquiry heard Ms. Bancroft was sacked in 2023 after allegedly becoming a target of the CFMEU. Australian Building and Construction Commission officials Nigel Hadjkiss and Wayne Jenkinson are set to be cross-examined today.
1: Southeast Queensland mayors say public transport in priority development areas has failed to keep up with growth and demand. Toby Loftus has the story.
5: There are several priority development areas across southeast Queensland, including in Logan and Ipswich. Hundreds of thousands of new homes are expected to be built in the coming years. Logan Mayor John Raven says more residents in Flagstone and Yarrabilba are working outside the development areas than expected, increasing pressure on services.
6: The city is growing so quickly, public transport just isn't keeping up with that growth.
5: Ipswich Mayor Theresa Harding says she also wants to see more rail infrastructure built in the region, including the Ripley development area. The Department of Transport and Main Roads says it reviews the state's bus network to ensure they continue to meet the needs of the community.
1: Four men have been charged over a series of slingshot attacks in Brisbane. Officers say the group used the homemade weapons to fire metal objects at members of the public in Paddington, Toowong and St Lucia in late May, injuring four people. The suspects, aged between 19 and 20, have been charged with offences including assault occasioning bodily harm. Police are appealing for any other victims to come forward. In sport, Australian sprinter Gout Gout has finished sixth in the men's 200 metres at his first Diamond League meet in Oslo. Gout crossed the line in 20.6 seconds, well outside his personal best time of 19.67. Olympic champion Letsila Tabogo won the race in a time of 19.84 seconds. Gout says he'll continue to aim high.
7: Everywhere I go into as the underdog, so I'm going out here against the big boys, and I'll definitely keep coming back for sure. I put no limits to myself, so I personally can't tell you how good I'll come, but myself, there's no limits, I go as far as I can.
1: Queensland's weather: showers, isolated storms and periods of rain in the southern and central interior, mostly sunny in the west, isolated to scattered showers elsewhere. Cairns and Rockhampton 27, Townsville 29, Mackay and Bundaberg 25, Mount Isa 30. In the southeast, cloudy with showers, Brisbane, the Golden Sunshine Coasts 23, Toowoomba 17.
8: Good morning. Welcome to AM. I'm Melissa Clark in Canberra, coming to you from Ngunnawal country and acknowledging other custodians. On today's program, the US resumes strikes on Iran after Donald Trump grows impatient over the lack of progress on peace talks. And 40,000 Australians suffer stroke every year. And now new health guidelines are out saying the earlier you get into rehab, the better you'll recover.
9: Both in terms of function and that person's overall well-being. People should get guideline-recommended rehab as soon as is clinically appropriate.
8: But first, One Nation has raised more than $1 million in donations in a little over a day as the party aims to capitalise on its surge in support. The momentum of Pauline Hanson's party has the Liberal Party considering not only how to win back voters, but also whether to work with its competitor. Political reporter Evelyn Manfield joined me a short time ago. Evelyn, the coalition's really been wrangling with how to try and deal with the electoral threat that is One Nation. There's all sorts of ideas being thrown around. Take me through what's been unfolding this morning.
10: Some really interesting comments in The Australian this morning from Liberal heavyweight Tony Passan. He has suggested that the coalition and One Nation work hand in glove to identify which seats at the next federal election that the Liberals would be more successful in and which ones One Nation would be more successful in, and sort of not trying to compete against each other. So really interesting and strong comments from him reportedly this morning. But Angus Taylor has just responded saying that he has no plans to carve up seats and we won't be doing that. So really ruling it out.
11: No, there's no plan to carve up seats. We won't be doing that. Emma, what we will be doing is focusing on a Labor government that's taking this country in the wrong direction, with higher taxes, with less houses, with immigration that has not been in line with our housing supply, with an energy system that is broken. And that will be our focus. It won't be carving up seats.
10: It has been so interesting this week to see how the Coalition and the Liberal Party in particular is responding to these just poll and poll again.

0: and suggesting that One Nation is becoming really popular with the public, because we've heard the newly installed party president, Tony Abbott, and then Angus Taylor both being very open to a preference deal with One Nation, even though the election is still 2 years away.
1: And at the same time, we have Pauline Hanson rallying in Perth. She's had a very strong reception, I gather. One Nation really is trying to capitalise on this wave of momentum that it has at the moment.
0: Yeah, Perth, you know, we've talked about the South Australian election, the upcoming Victorian election. Pauline Hanson really is travelling across the country. She was met with protesters outside of this event, so sort of Greens types protesting against her being there. But inside this venue, it was sold out, and she was speaking to a crowd that was really backing her in as she criticised the federal budget and Labor and sort of identified which seats she's hoping that One Nation could pick up.
2: First one on the list, Chris Bowen. Second one. Those useless ones have done nothing but destroy this nation, and we will take our nation back.
0: Interestingly, also, the One Nation Party has launched this, quote, Fire the Liar campaign to try and get rid of Anthony Albanese after Labor is trying to get donations from people to stop the rise of One Nation. According to the One Nation website, they've already generated $1.5 million in donations. So pretty big money we're talking about, Mel.
1: Evelyn Manfield there. The United States has resumed attacks on Iran as the regional conflict escalates once again. The downing of a US military Apache helicopter over the Strait of Hormuz ignited a series of retaliatory responses, with the US striking Iranian facilities and Iran firing missiles back at US targets in the region. Now, Donald Trump has continued the retaliation. John Lyons is the ABC's America's editor. He joined me a short time ago from Washington. John, this wasn't unexpected that the United States would resume these attacks.
3: That's right, Melissa. The president himself said earlier today, we're going to hit them again very hard today. So US Central Command has announced a short time ago that the US has begun launching additional strikes. They call them self-defense strikes against multiple targets in Iran at President Trump's direction. They say, CENTCOM, that the strikes are in response to Iran's what they call unwarranted and continued aggression. Let's have a listen to what President Trump said a short time before these strikes were ordered.
4: We're going to hit them again hard today, in case you miss it, in case you don't turn on your television set. And we'll see what happens with the deal. We're really close to a deal, but they keep tapping us along. They keep playing us for suckers.
1: And John, there are also some new inflation numbers out in the US today. What do they tell us?
3: Well, that's right. And that is, of course, is connected to the war in Iran in terms of petrol or gas prices here, fertilizer and so forth are flowing through to the system now. And these figures will send a chill through Australian politics, through the Prime Minister and the Treasurer as well. American inflation figures, the new figure is 4.2% over the last year, inflation growth. Donald Trump, in a very Trumpian way, has tried to turn that into a positive. He said, I love the inflation, was his exact quote. And that's not convincing, because he campaigned on the basis that he would lower prices for Americans. I think his constituency, who are really feeling the pain of these higher prices, will not agree with him when he says, I love inflation. But what he's saying is that when the war is over, who knows when that will be, that there will be a dramatic reduction in petrol and other prices.
1: And Australia's signed a joint statement condemning Iran's behaviour on foreign soil. Take me through the details.
3: That's right. 22 countries have signed this statement released by the State Department here in Washington. That includes Australia, the UK, US, Canada, France, Ireland, New Zealand and others. And essentially it is claiming that the Iranian regime is engaged around the world in plotting and other malign actions, is the wording. They're saying it's being done by the Islamic Revolutionary Guard Corps, their intelligence organisation, the Quds Force. And they specifically talk about Iran.

0: Palestinian activities against Jewish and Israeli communities and interests, which of course is a very topical one at the moment in Australia with the Royal Commission. And they're also saying these Iranian intelligence agents are targeting Iranian dissidents and Iranian journalists. And so these countries are saying to Iran, quote, attempts to kill, kidnap, harass, intimidate, or otherwise attack people on our soil undermines our national sovereignty and international norms.
1: John Lyons in Washington. And the Foreign Minister, Penny Wong, says the government is determined to make a stand against Iran's interference in foreign countries, including Australia.
2: Look, this is an international statement which reflects the concern that so many countries have about the engagement of Iran in their own societies, that Iran's behaviour. We know, for example, that Australia, which, as you know, experienced Iranian interference on foreign soil and on Australian soil, and saw Iranian involvement in anti-Semitic attacks on Jewish institutions. So we've drawn this statement to reflect our concern about the way in which the Iranian regime has projected a malign influence into many democracies, including Australia, and we're determined to stand up to it.
1: The Foreign Minister, Penny Wong. You're listening to AM, where it's coming up to 14 past 8. More than 2 years after the High Court's landmark NZYQ ruling that indefinite detention is unlawful, the legal fallout continues. Now, taxpayers could be on the hook for potentially millions of dollars in compensation claims after the High Court unanimously ruled in favour of a non-citizen who was found to have been unlawfully imprisoned. Political reporter Sarah Temevska explains.
3: The reverberations of the NZYQ decision continue after the High Court handed down another landmark ruling on non-citizens. In 2023, it found the indefinite detention of non-citizens who had no prospect of being deported was unlawful. Now, one man, Safwat Abdelhadi, has successfully argued the Commonwealth unlawfully detained him as he seeks compensation.
4: And the implications to the federal government are quite significant.
3: Human rights lawyer George Newhouse points out the ruling potentially opens the floodgates for hundreds of non-citizens released after the NZYQ ruling to also claim compensation.
4: The exposure could plausibly run into tens of millions of dollars and on some assumptions, over $100 million.
3: Associate Professor of Law at UNSW Ellen Rock says the ruling is a significant step towards compensation, but it's not a final answer.
5: I don't think we could go that far. What the court has resolved here is quite a narrow question about the availability of a defence that the Commonwealth wanted to rely on, but it isn't a complete answer to the outcome of Mr. Abdelhadi's case.
3: George Newhouse explains the legal arguments set out by both sides.
4: So Mr. Abdelhadi says, I was detained when the government had no lawful power to detain me, so I should be able to claim damages for false imprisonment. The government says our officers were following the law as the High Court had stated it at the time, so that should be a defence.
3: The High Court didn't agree. Here's Shadow Immigration Minister John O'Dunham.
6: It is incumbent upon the government to turn around and say we are not going to cop this because it is in the nation's interests to keep our people safe, and that does include protecting us from any obscene compensation payment to a member of this NZYQ cohort. These people are not friendly. They are not nice people. They are people that in many instances have committed serious crimes.
3: Jana Favero from the Asylum Seeker Resource Centre disagrees.
7: Where there have been instances where people have had any criminality, all their sentences have been served. So the High Court is sending a clear message that's up to the courts to decide punishment, not politicians.
3: The government says it's carefully considering the judgment and its implications.
1: Sarah Temevska. There's a global race underway to develop computing power, which is prompting the rush to build data centres. The federal minister overseeing the sector, Andrew Charlton, will, in a speech today, insist data centres bring new energy supply, cover their network costs and be demand flexible, and request computing power is available to local startups and researchers. Belinda Dennett is the CEO of Data Centres Australia.

0: Australia. She joined me a short time ago. Belinda, thank you very much for speaking with AM this morning.
1: Great to be with you.
0: Are new data centres prepared to develop new renewable electricity generation to meet all of their power needs?
1: Well, so what's really important to understand is what data centres already do. Data centre operators and their customers are offsetting 70% of their energy use by underwriting new renewable energy projects. They sign long-term offtake agreements and they use large generation certificates. So that's already happening today voluntarily. We would love to meet the 100% offset requirement. There are some challenges in how you design rules around that, who that onus falls on, when that falls due. So data centres are built in phases. You might announce a 200 megawatt data centre, but that won't become operational for many years. So signing a long-term offtake agreement for that end goal can be quite difficult. We actually need more viable renewable energy projects that can be underwritten. So they're all the things we have to work through. But the objective of it, that offsetting 100% of your energy use, is something that data center operators are already aligned with. That's their ambition. How we make that work is a little more challenging, but the principle certainly our operators are aligned to.
0: There are certainly some in the renewable energy sector who are very concerned that a lot of the contracts, particularly the long-term power purchasing agreements that are being signed, are with existing renewable sources, not new ones. They think it's incumbent upon data centres to help develop those new resources themselves. Is that not an unreasonable demand?
1: Well, I'm not sure that that's actually accurate. Certainly, AWS announced just a couple of months ago signing 9 new renewable energy projects. They were all new projects. I think it's reasonable to think that data center operators do their due diligence on a project before they sign a 10 to 15 year contract, that they are actually going to be viable. They're going to deliver electrons. What we say is it's nonsensical to ask a data center operator or their customer to sign a long-term contract with a project that may never eventuate or may eventuate in 10 years, which is what we're seeing it takes for wind projects to develop.
0: So yes, but if data centers are not underwriting or ensuring that there is newer sources to come on over that long period of time, then that means that they will be relying on existing or projects that are already underway, which is ultimately a cost that is spread across all of the electricity user base, which is people and businesses. Given the impact that data centres and the energy usage have on the grid, isn't that part of the social licence to make sure that it is all new and not relying on existing or things that are already in the pipeline?
1: Well, I think that's where I come down to how you design these rules. So firstly, I'm not sure that I agree with the premise that these are not new projects, but also trying to time a data center build. Data centers can be built within 3 years. A renewable energy project, 7 to 10 years. So are we asking operators and their customers to sign agreements for a project that won't commence until 7 years after the data center is built? The timing thing matters, and that's what will happen if the government wants to write rules about that. You know, that's something we've got to work through. If the government says, yes, that's okay, we want you to sign a project, but we understand for 7 years you'll be operating and that project isn't delivering electrons, then maybe that's okay. But this time matching part is quite challenging. But again, I dispute the fact that these are not new projects. A lot of these projects would never be built without that long-term offtake agreement that our data center operators and their customers are signing.
0: Will the sector be able to meet this demand from Andrew Charlton that local startups and researchers be able to access the computing power that's housed in the data centers?
1: Well, I think that too is already happening. I'm at a data center conference at the moment, and we've got lots of universities here. They're talking to operators. They're making arrangements with operators. So that I think, in many ways, is already happening. Again, how you design those rules will become important, because a lot of our operators sign, they don't own the compute. So the compute part

0: for their injuries as soon as possible. Each year, more than 40,000 people in Australia have a stroke, as Oliver Gordon reports.
1: Saran Chamberlain was just 38 when she had a stroke.
2: I was tidying up my daughter's bedroom and my left arm shook and I touched it and it felt numb. I fell over and it was only when my partner came in, who is a volunteer ambulance officer, and he said, "I think you're having a stroke."
1: The consequences were severe and have lingered 13 years after the incident.
2: To this day, I have no sensation on the entire left side of my body.
1: Today, the Australian Commission of Safety and Quality in Healthcare is releasing an update to its national standard of care for stroke. The new gold standard guidelines recommend stroke survivors have their rehabilitation needs assessed as early as possible or within 48 hours of hospital admission. It's a recommendation Saran Chamberlain wholeheartedly backs.
2: I went straight from hospital to therapy. I know that my walking now is better than it would have been had I not had therapy. I wasn't on my own in that I was trying to sort of get around my home or anything like that.
1: Dr. Lee Fong is a medical advisor for the Australian Commission on Safety and Quality in Healthcare and says the evidence is now clear. The earlier you get into rehab after a stroke, the better the outcomes.
3: Both in terms of function and for that person's overall well-being. So that's a big emphasis of the clinical care standard, that that people should get early assessment. They should get a multidisciplinary assessment within 48 hours of their hospital admission, and they get individualised and guideline-recommended rehab as soon as is clinically appropriate.
1: The first update to the guidelines since 2019 also includes a stronger focus on individualised care and follow-up appointments.
3: For patients, in other words, to have a tailored plan that isn't just a plan, but something that's concrete. Their needs have been assessed and they have a follow-up appointment booked 6 months after they've been discharged from hospital.
1: Stroke is one of the leading causes of death in Australia, claiming about 8,000 lives each year. As well as the added emphasis on rehab, the guidelines maintain a focus on accurate early assessment and time-critical therapies.
4: Part of that starts with people in the community recognising the signs of stroke.
1: Professor Tim Kleinig is one of the country's leading stroke neurologists.
4: You might have heard of FAST, which stands for face, drooping of the face, arm, you can't lift your arm, speech, slurred or confused speech, and then time. So if people experience those symptoms, they should call an ambulance immediately, call 000.
1: As the new guidelines are released, stroke survivor Saran Chamberlain says she'll keep advocating for better health outcomes and pushing the limits of what's possible for her body post-stroke.
2: I am loud and proud in my own advocacy, I suppose, and I'm trying to do the same for others who are coming after me who don't perhaps have as much of a voice as I do.
1: And you're also kneeboarding and snow skiing.
2: I am, yes.
0: Stroke survivor Saran Chamberlain ending Oliver Gordon's report. For a growing number of Australians, getting off gas and electrifying their homes is a personal choice. But what happens when the company that owns the gas pipeline simply walks away, leaving consumers with no supply? One Australian town is now grappling with that exact question, as energy reporter Daniel Mercer explains.
5: At his restaurant in Albany, on Western Australia's south coast, Les Palmer casts a trained eye over the grill.
6: Definitely flame grilled, and that's what we really emphasise.
5: It's midday, and he's overseeing the lunchtime service, as he has done for most of the past two decades in the game as a chef and business owner.
6: Collectively in hospitality, I've been in it for 26 years now, my wife's been in it for over 30. And it's just been our lives, it's been our career paths.
5: Throughout that time, whatever the ups and downs of hospitality, Les Palmer says one thing at least has stayed the same. He's always cooked with gas.
6: I guess there's a bit of a culture in hospitality. We're all brought up on it. This is what we know.
5: That way of doing things may be about to come to an end through no choice of his own. ATCO, a privately owned Canadian company, has revealed it will start shutting Albany's reticulated gas network from next year, leaving 8,000 affected customers to find other options.
6: To be told that you're getting your utility removed and that's the end of that, I don't think that's very fair.
5: Greg Stocks is Albany's mayor, and he says ATCO's decision sideswiped the town and left affected households and businesses in a difficult position. He says they can either switch to bottled gas, which is more expensive.

0: expensive and less convenient, or electrify their properties, which comes with a hefty upfront bill many cannot afford. Although he'd prefer to see the gas network retained, Greg Stock says ATCO should be forced to pay most of the transition costs if it closes.
1: They do have a moral obligation. They have been collecting money from residents of Albany for the last 15 years, and that money is supposed to be going into the structural network. It obviously hasn't.
0: WA Energy Minister Amber-Jade Sanderson is sympathetic to the complaints levelled against ATCO.
2: Look, I was very disappointed. The government was incredibly disappointed at ATCO's decision to walk away from Albany.
0: The minister is pressing the company to dip into its own pocket to help customers, but acknowledges the state will have to do its part as well. She says the decision by ATCO to effectively abandon a town shows the risks involved in privatising essential services.
2: It purchased the network with eyes wide open, understanding the age of it. It made a decision not to invest in it, but to walk away.
0: Albany restaurateur Les Palmer is now questioning whether his business can survive any transition. He says the situation also raises uncomfortable questions about the way the transition away from gas unfolds.
3: If people want us to go to electric, that is fine, but there needs to be a broader discussion of how that happens and how that transitions instead of being thrust upon us.
4: Albany restaurateur Les Palmer, ending that report by Daniel Mercer and Mark Bennett. And ATCO says the Albany network was no longer viable and upgrading it would have imposed an excessive burden on customers. A spokesman for the company says it has given significant notice of its plans and even though it has no legal obligation to, it will contribute to transition costs. Briefly in finance, Wall Street has ended sharply lower and the Aussie dollar's lower, buying 70 US cents. That's AM for today. I'm Melissa Clark. It's 8:30.
5: This is ABC Northwest Queensland. 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

0: Good morning, I'm Zara Margolis. 1,400 head of cattle, weeks on the road, and a driving route through some of the best-looking stock country. The Outback Queensland Cattle Drive is making its way right now from Longreach to Blackall.
1: Not quite 2 weeks. We've started with the cattle and come down the Thompson River on the eastern side, and here we are today, halfway between Aramac and Muttaburra.
0: So how are those old stock routes looking, and what difference could this drive have beyond the paddock? You're going to head along for part of that ride next on Breakfast. And a bit later, you know all those jokes about AI, artificial intelligence, getting too smart, robots taking over? Well, one of the companies actually building some of that tech is now warning things might be moving too fast, calling on rival AI companies to slow down some of their work. How worried should you be then? You're going to hear from an AI ethics expert of all things in the next 15 minutes. Before that, though, it's time for your other local news headlines. Lachlan Ford has the latest.
2: Making news this morning, Boulia's Tourist Information Centre has recorded a 45% drop in visitor numbers compared to last year. Tourism Officer Karen Savage says fuel prices, event cancellation and earlier flooding all contributed to the worst start to a tourist season in years. She hopes local visitors can help plug the gap. A Queensland economist says a slowing birth rate and declining population forecasts present a structural issue for the Northwest's economy. Regional Economic Advisory Director Matthew Kelly says with the end of underground copper mining and expected future investment through projects such as Copper String and new mining projects, the region is at an inflection point. Mr. Kelly says to capitalise on the opportunity, the region needs to find a way to grow its working base. And hundreds of so-called crimfluencers have been charged with posting and boasting about their crimes on social media since new laws were introduced in Queensland. The laws, which were rolled out in March 2023 and expanded in 2024, created an aggravating factor for those who post footage of their offending. As of January this year, more than 1,000 charges were laid against almost 700 people under the laws. More news at 9.
0: A major cattle drive is making its way through Outback Queensland right now. 1,400 head of cattle being moved from Longreach to Blackall. The Outback Queensland Cattle Drive left in late May, and it's travelling stock routes via Muttaburra, Aramac, Ilfracombe and Barcaldine, and it's actually now in its second year. It's kind of part tourism experience, part tribute to droving history, also part fundraiser. And head drover Bill Pro is on the road with the team and told Landline's Courtney Wilson he's never seen the stock routes look this good.
1: Been on the road nearly 2 weeks, I suppose, not quite 2 weeks. We've started with the cattle and come down the Thompson River on the eastern side, and here we are today, halfway between Aramac and Muttaburra.
3: And how many head of cattle are involved in this particular cattle drive?
1: 1,400, mate. Yeah, just got a bit over 1,400. We started at Longreach, mate, unloaded them at Longreach at the Hall of Fame yards, the Cant Draft Arena there at the Hall of Fame. And we're heading to Blackall and just going through a few little country towns. I think it's about six to seven weeks or something on the road, yeah.
3: And so what's the country looking like so far? You've been on the road for, you know, a couple of weeks. You've got a few more to go, but what's it looking like?
1: Well, I reckon it's probably the best I've ever seen, that Longreach country. And that, I can't remember being much better. Eh? They said 2010 was a pretty good year up here, but... mate, there's just bulk feed and herbages, and it's still three parts green. It's been the best I've ever seen a stock route up here, yeah.
3: So is the goal to keep their condition along the way or to improve it?
1: No, that's correct. Hold their condition, and if you can improve it, it would only do your name good, sort of, if you can make them do a bit better and get them there at the end of the trip before the number right, and make sure they're looking good, yeah.
3: What's the best bit about being on the road behind a mob of cattle?
1: I don't know, I just like doing it. I've been doing it probably a bit over 30-odd years now. But, you just get used to it, eh? It's something that you take pride in, and if your cattle looking good at the end of the job, well, you know that you've done a good job, sort of. So, I just like a lot of people. There's a lot of more drovers around, and they probably think the same way. It's just probably a dying art, but if your cattle look good at the end of the trip, well, it makes you feel better, yeah.
3: And obviously this cattle drive is about raising money and awareness for Beef Bank and trying to kind of give back in that way. What do you think of that?
1: Yeah, I reckon it's a real great idea for to help the city people out or wherever. They help everyone out, I think, if they're struggling for a feed. But I think sometimes the city people probably don't know what's going on, what these stock routes even, don't even know what a stock route is. But Bim and Chrissy and all the people that put all that together, they're only trying to help someone that's in need, yeah. It's good to see a bit of publicity about the stock routes because a lot of times they're there in Australia, they got to keep looking after them and maintain the waters because that's a good thing, these stock routes. They keep a lot of cattle alive and it's just like another road network. It just keeps cattle moving around safely, yeah.
0: That's head drover Bill Pro, who was on the road as part of the Outback Queensland Cattle Drive that left Longreach in May. It's on the way to Blackall. Outback Queensland Cattle Drive CEO Bim Truss says the fundraising element of the drive is a major part of why it exists.
4: We always do our calculations on 250 kilos of meat for one beast. And our charities generally put about 100 grams of meat into their meals, which equates to about 2,500 meals per beast. It's a great selling point to think that we can produce enough meat out of one beast for 2,500 meals.
3: And so do you know, like, last year how many meals Beef Bank helped to support, or do you have those kind of figures?
4: We raised enough money last year to put about 250,000 meals into remote and regional Queensland on a drip feed basis. So it doesn't all hit at once. It just drip feeds through the food banks and the fair shares in their meals that they send out.
3: In terms of joining up or having a cattle drive as a way of kind of raising the profile of Beef Bank and raising money, why did you pick a cattle drive? Why do you think that's a good way to do it?
4: We needed something that was really unique, and we thought it was sort of a really audacious move to put something out there like a cattle drive. Enormous amount of work involved, something that would really prick the attention of both our pastoral industry and our tourism industry, hopefully government as well, because we're supporting all those people that they have to

0: support or try and support. So it was just an opportunity to put something that was unique and was really something that probably twinkled in the eyes of a lot of people that wanted to be a part of the something that was iconic in the Australian bush, the cattle drive.
1: And you've specifically chosen to go to some of the smaller communities to try and get a bit of a push for those people that maybe, you know, are wanting more tourists. It's a tricky time right now with the fuel crisis and, you know, they're off the back of a few hard seasons. Why was that important?
0: We could go to any communities, really. We could go along the coast if the stock routes were available to us. But we've decided, our committee decided, to support those smaller towns that have been really affected by initially flooding at different times. We've had a lot of drought out here in this country as well. So, and tourism now, as you've just discussed, it's been really difficult for these communities. And if we can possibly help them with a little bit of just coming into their town. So we don't try and take things out of their towns. We actually put things back into their towns. We've hosted old people's homes to come out in Longreach and be a part of a camp oven meal that's just been extraordinary. And they've enjoyed the opportunity. You know, we spend the money in the pubs, the local pubs, the local laundromat, you know, everything. We spend money in these towns as we go through, and we bring tourists along with us.
2: Bim Strass from the Outback Queensland Cattle Drive. It'll be on the road until July 10. And if you want to follow along on the journey, you can look them up on Facebook. It's Outback QLD Cattle Drive, so not Queensland spelt out in full, Outback QLD Cattle Drive. And you can see some videos and photos staying along the adventure as they go from Longreach to Blackall, stopping in places like Muttaburra, Aramac, Ilfracombe, Barcaldine, moving 1,400 head of cattle.
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2: You're listening to ABC Northwest Queensland. I'm Zara Margolis. It's 20 to 9. And still to come, talking about artificial intelligence. Could it be moving too fast? And keeping the lights on in remote towns often comes down to diesel, but in the Channel Country, a new solar and battery project about to change that. And what's interesting is that this actually follows an earlier solar experiment in the same town that didn't work out. So you've got to find out, well, what makes this one different?

0: Ice House for you on ABC Northwest Queensland. Nothing too serious.
1: Soon in a store near you, low methane beef.
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0: Artificial intelligence, AI, is moving fast. But one of the companies building that tech now warning the world may need to slow down. Anthropic, one of the biggest names in AI, has called on its rivals to pause some of their work, warning the technology is getting harder to control. At the same time, the Australian government has signed an agreement with the company, raising questions about how prepared this country is for what's coming. Professor Jeannie Patterson is the co-director of the Centre for AI and Digital Ethics at University of Melbourne and spoke with Sally Sara about this, saying Anthropic's warning isn't entirely unexpected.
3: Remember that OpenAI is about to go public. It's about to have a fundraising through issuing shares in its company. And that sort of commercial pressure is going to change the way that the these AI providers operate quite significantly. And it's thought that OpenAI will come under pressure from shareholders, and that might change the way they do business. For Anthropic, that holds itself out as the sort of ethical provider, it has both developed Mythos, which is very powerful, but also it itself will fill at some point the pressure for fundraising. So in a way, it's both a commercial decision, I suspect, as well as an existential one.
4: Are there any countries around the world that are effectively legislating when it comes to the ethics of AI, or is everyone kind of scratching their heads still at the moment?
3: Well, the EU has its EU AI Act, and there was discussion in 2024 about whether Australia should follow that model. The problem with an act directed at AI is, as Mythos demonstrate, the AI is probably changing faster than a single piece of legislation can keep up with. And in fact, the trend we're seeing around the world is to strengthen sectoral regulators, so regulators that work in particular industries, but also to provide funding for AI safety, or in the case of the UK, security institutes, which are able to provide the technical expertise to respond to things like Mythos, and indeed also the rise of chatbots engaging in sort of harmful behaviours such as the phenomenon of AI psychosis.
4: How do we keep a handle on all this when the uses of AI are so broad? Someone could be using it to cheat on an exam or a presentation. Someone could be using it for emotional support. Someone else could be using it to go through large amounts of data to come up with an answer or a development which could aid humanity. How do you deal with all of those different kinds of scenarios?
3: Well, this is the argument, in fact, for a sectoral approach or a networked approach, as I like to call it, regulatory networks, where you have regulators with expertise in each of those different domains. So medical research, we have the TGA, interactions for personal support, we actually have the Safety Commissioner, we have the ACCC and so on. All of these regulators have expertise in their domain. And the idea of the AI Safety Institute is indeed to provide them with the technical clout, if you like, to be able to interrogate the AI that's being used in particular areas and also to regulate it before it's too late.
0: That was Professor Jeannie Patterson from the University of Melbourne speaking with Sally Sara.
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0: In a lot of remote communities, diesel has kept the lights on for decades. But in Windora, that reliance about to drop. A new solar farm and battery storage system is finishing testing and preparing to come online. It's expected to help power the town and make the local electricity supply more resilient when severe weather rolls in. It comes, though, after an earlier solar project in town was torn down a couple of years ago. So understandably, locals and some others wondering, well, what makes this different? Ergon Energy senior engineer Kyne Jones explained more with Jay Carstens.
6: The last month we commenced our testing, so we're just coming to the end of that testing phase now. And so we've tested the solar farm, the solar inverters, installed the new BESS and have tested the BESS. And we've been able to power the community directly from the new renewable site. So all the testing is now completed successfully. So it's a pretty exciting milestone for us now to transition into utilising that system to power the community.
7: When will that officially be fully up and running, you know, where you want it to be at, in the next couple of weeks?
6: Yeah, so with all of these new deployments, we follow a pretty strict rollout in terms of we want to ensure that, you know, there's no impact to the reliability of power to the customers. So we run it through what we call a trial monitoring plan, which means we gradually release certain feature sets as we go. So whilst we've now tested everything and everything is working as expected, we'll now slowly progress with more and more features. And at this stage, I'd say we're pretty well on track by the end of the year to be operating pretty well as it was fully designed and intended. And I guess the result of that is about 200,000 litres of fuel saving a year in terms of fuel that would previously be burnt by the diesel generators to power the community. That would be coming from the solar and the battery.
7: So just to break down that testing phase a bit more, so what kind of things are you looking at when you're booting the system up and making sure that it can work for the community?
6: Yeah, so there's a whole range of tests. So with the one big one is ensuring that if we did have a fault, that the existing we could transition between the existing battery powering the community or the solar powering the community and transition back to the diesel, and making that as seamless as possible. So the end user, you know, wouldn't, if something did go wrong, would never realise we would have that seamless transition. And I think that's where a lot of the focus is. It's that transitioning from running purely on diesels to running partially on diesels, partially on battery, or running fully on battery. And I guess moving through every scenario in those transitions and how that scenario then shifts when you have different loads in the community.
7: Tell me a bit about the new setup. It's obviously, it sounds like it's going to power about half of the town's electricity needs. What does that kind of look like in terms of megawatts, and how many homes roughly would that kind of equate to, do you think?
6: I think at the moment, you know, the community draw during the day, because it's quite good weather at the moment, so aircons aren't running. It's about 100 kilowatts is the standing kind of daytime load of Windora. And I guess when we talk about, you know, half the energy coming from renewables, it's not, I guess, on a daily basis. So there will be this time of year, while load's quite low in Windora, when the system's fully operational, there'll be whole days where the whole community, not just half the houses, is fully powered from the solar farm and the battery. And the battery will make it all the way through the night into the next day. When we get into different times of year, so particularly, you know, the hot summer months where there's lots of load during the day, or sometimes in some communities the really cold months where there's lots of heating loads at night, or when there's potentially really large storms and the solar isn't producing as much as it usually would, they're the sort of times when the battery then won't last the full evening.
7: Now, Windora had an old solar array a decade ago. Can you tell me, do you know much about that? And are you able to kind of explain what the old setup was and then why, I guess, that was dismantled and now there's this new system that's a lot bigger by the sounds of things?
6: Yeah, so the old system was a solar concentrator. So it was basically a really large steel column which looked a bit like a sunflower. They're quite iconic in Windora. And the sunflower part of it were all mirrors, and those mirrors reflected sunlight back into a very small solar panel, which was called a solar concentrator, to produce electricity. Though they did also rely on a pretty large motor to move all those mirrors and that massive array, so it would follow the sun. So I guess back then there was a fork in the road with technology, and, you know, there was two streams of thought. One was that solar concentrators would be extremely effective. You have a smaller solar panels, cheaper to make that one little panel, and then you spend money on this other infrastructure and the motor. The other fork was flat plate solar, which, you know, as we can see now, that's the type of solar that sits on everyone's rooftops. Every large solar farm has flat plate solar. It was clearly a winner in terms of that fork in the road. the mass production of solar panels, the price point completely dropped it and shifted that whole equation. For us, in practical terms at Windora, we use the same block of land, and that previous solar concentrator technology produced about 125 kilowatts, you know, as nameplate capacity. And now, you know, we're about five times more than that in the same block of land. So
7: what do you think the main benefits are for Windora with this project?
6: Just with the recent volatility in fuel, like, you know, that's not just price, but also the supply of fuel, the impacts we're seeing in flooding. So anything we can do to de-risk that obviously means the end result for the community is a more resilient power supply. So
0: that's Ergon Energy Senior Engineer Kyne Jones speaking with Jay Carstens about Windora's new farm, solar farm specifically, and battery. Testing for that has now wrapped up. The 1 megawatt, 1700 solar panel and battery facility was announced in 2023, expected to save up to 150,000 litres of diesel annually. It's 5 to 9, and there's been some pretty big music news floating about this morning that you might have come across. Jose Carreras, one of the legendary three tenors, is bringing an all-star stadium show to the Gabba next year. It's in honour of his 80th birthday celebration, and the lineup, absolutely massive. There's Robbie Williams, Ronan Keating, Natalie Imbruglia, Darren Hayes, and The Corrs. So I thought, with that excuse,

0: The Corrs, who will be among the big names performing at a one-night-only show at the Gabba next year in honour of Jose Carrera's 80th birthday. Some of the other names, Ronan Keating, Robbie Williams, Danielle Imbruglia, Darren Hayes. Honestly, sounds pretty great. You've been listening to ABC Northwest Queensland. I'm Zara Margolis. Mount Isa is heading for a mostly sunny 30 degrees today. Cloncurry, Julia Creek, Richmond all heading for a top of 31. Boulia 29. In the Gulf Country, Normanton 32. It's news time.
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5: ABC News. Good morning, I'm Maria Hatzakis. The United States has announced it's launched new strikes on Iran after President Donald Trump vowed more action. John Lyons reports from Washington.
6: The United States Central Command has announced that it's launched new attacks against multiple targets in Iran. US Central Command said it was carrying out several self-defense strikes at the direction of the President Donald Trump. This latest escalation follows the downing of a US helicopter this week, prompting retaliation yesterday. John Lyons, ABC News, Washington.
5: US Defense Secretary Pete Hegseth has accused Iran of stalling negotiations to end the war.
7: As President Trump said, they've been tapping. You can see when someone's trying to tap on a deal. Instead, they're going to have tap bombs dropping on key facilities in Iran from the United States of America.
5: In other news, the family of the victim of the stabbing attack in Northern Ireland has called for an end to violent protests that have erupted in Belfast. His Europe correspondent, Elias Clure.
8: 30-year-old Hadi Aladdin has been accused of brutally stabbing Stephen Ogilvie on a Belfast street on Monday. Appearing in court, Mr. Aladdin was accused of trying to kill Mr. Ogilvie and stabbing him in the eye. The attack and news that the alleged perpetrator was a refugee sparked violent anti-immigration protests in the northern suburbs of Belfast, with masked men setting fire to several homes. Law enforcement and politicians in the UK have condemned the actions of the protesters, and the family of Mr. Ogilvie say they do not want the terrible tragedy to be used to divide people or fuel hostility, describing the actions of the demonstrators as completely unwelcome.
5: Back home, a 15-year-old motorbike rider has been seriously hurt in a crash in Townsville in North Queensland. Details from Alex Chambers.
9: Police are investigating a collision involving a motorbike and a four-wheel drive at the intersection of Riverway Drive and Yvette Street at 9 o'clock last night. A 15-year-old boy was riding the bike. Police say he suffered serious injuries and was taken to Townsville University Hospital. The driver of the other vehicle, a 54-year-old man, was not physically injured. The forensic crash unit is investigating. Anyone who saw the incident or has footage is urged to contact police.
5: Almost 700 people have been charged with posting and boasting about their crimes on social media since new laws were introduced in Queensland. Charmaine Allison has details.
10: The laws, which were rolled out in March 2023, created an aggravating factor for car thieves who post footage of their offending. It carries a jail term of up to 6 years. These laws were expanded in 2024 to take in other offences, including assault, burglary and possession of a knife in a public place or school. A new standalone offence was also created for offenders who post about crimes on social media with the aim of glorifying the conduct or increasing someone's reputation. The latest data shows as of January this year, more than 1,000 charges were laid against almost 700 so-called crimfluencers under the new laws.
5: Internal documents reveal federal government officials are privately warning about the risks of a growing reliance on Elon Musk's Starlink. Cam Wilson explains.
11: Thousands of Australians are lining up to buy shares in SpaceX when it goes public later this week. The satellite company says it is raising money to fund its ambitions of expanding a global and one day interplanetary communications network. A Home Affairs presentation obtained through a Freedom of Information request shows officials have been flagging the risks of relying on a privately owned foreign satellite network. An internal presentation warned of availability risks because of Starlink's offshore nature. SpaceX did not respond to a request for comment.
5: In sport, Australia's women's cricket team has beaten the West Indies by 6 wickets in its final T20 warm-up match before its World Cup campaign begins on Saturday. Lucy Hamilton and Ashley Gardner both took 2 wickets as the West Indies were restricted to 131. Australia reached the target with 5 overs to spare, with Georgia Vohl blasting 77 not out from just 48 deliveries. Australia's opening match of the tournament will be against South Africa at Old Trafford. Queensland's weather: showers, isolated storms and periods of rain in the southern and central interior, mostly sunny in the west, isolated to scattered showers elsewhere. Cairns and Rockhampton 27, Townsville 29, Mackay and Bundaberg 25, Mount Isa 30. In the southeast, cloudy with showers, Brisbane, Ipswich, Logan, the Golden Sunshine Coasts 23, Toowoomba 17.
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13: Hello, good morning to you. Happy Thursday. Oh, well, as always, we have so much for you on the program today, including looking at the Senate hearings. Some are saying too big, too fast, too soon, too dangerous. They are some of the ways in which people are describing the changes to the NDIS, which are this week under scrutiny in those Senate hearings, and the report due next week. Hear from a mother of 2 children with disability and her grave fears. That's coming up shortly for you on ABC Across Queensland. And I wonder if you remember this very interesting conversation we had a few weeks ago on mornings about driving manuals or automatics. I wonder if you remember that conversation. Plenty of you saying you prefer a manual because it keeps you more alert. But actually, what makes us tired behind the wheel, and can changing gears really make a difference? We'll explore that shortly this morning on ABC Across Queensland, and you can join in the conversation too, 1300 630 222, or you can send a text on 0487 993 222.
12: From your porch to Parliament House and the world beyond, news you trust, conversations that count. ABC Northwest Queensland.
13: Susan Graham Ryan with you this morning. Are the proposed NDIS reforms ableist? Some think so. Queensland's Lynine Burke is a single mother of 2 children. Both children live with disabilities. They are at high risk of losing the supports to be active members in their community. Lynine spoke with the ABC's Brendan Bernier and explained how the changes to the NDIS access requirements could result in fatal outcomes.
14: Yes, I am. I'm also concerned that in the roughly 7 years I've been accessing the NDIS with my children for support, it feels like eligibility, while it remains the same in some regards, it feels like things constantly keep changing. Sometimes you need a report, sometimes you don't need a report. Sometimes you need to submit lots of reports. One of the challenges that I've got now is it's just not clear how eligibility is going to be assessed. And I think the community have a lot of concerns after the issues we've seen with things like robo-debt, that if we're using a computerised mechanism to determine through ICANN or other tightening of the access requirements, people are going to be living in unsafe environments in their home without the support they need to live a life. I actually feel really concerned that we're going to see mortality rates increase for disabled people in Australia, and that's absolutely terrifying for me as a mum of a couple of little kids.
15: What are the potential implications for participants with multiple disabilities?
14: I mean, one of the issues, you know, is this change to the way we consider the test around the presumption that parents are responsible for providing substantial care and support for their children. I mean, this was sort of drummed into me very early on as a parent, and as my son has aged, different disabilities have presented themselves. So he, I would say, has complex and multiple disabilities now. And I can you know, hand on heart, say, we have an amazing team in the Children's Hospital. We access every free program that exists in the university, physio program, exercise physiology program. My son goes to a state school where we've accessed every single provision that state school can provide a disabled child, and he's at the highest level of care in school, tier four. And then we have NDIS funding. And I'm really lucky that I have a beautiful community around me. But as a single parent living with multiple children with disabilities and a son with multiple disabilities, I feel very, very worried about his future. And I know I'm not the only one. I can hear parents all across Australia saying we feel really worried about our kids' future and how to keep them safe and living a great life that also means they contribute to their community and they feel like they belong in a country that welcomes them. I think people who have complex multiple disabilities they were the reason the program NDIS was started, because they were not receiving the care. We should not let those people miss out because government policy has changed.
15: Is there a potential concern for families and carers who are already under pressure being asked to provide more care for their children?
14: Yeah. I mean, just as an example, my son, as I said, just had surgery, and we're looking now at a very different pathway in our life. So I work, I have a full-time job, but most weeks I'm only at work 20 hours. So my income is very low. And to maintain two children, my rent is 51% of my income, which is absolutely terrifying. And I've moved further and further out of the city that I live in. Apart from on 3 hours on a Sunday afternoon, I go along to my community garden and I participate when I can, and I have a support worker funded on Sundays. But I am involved in all of my son's care from the moment he wakes up and I have to put socks and orthotics on his legs so that I can walk him to the toilet. When I think about someone saying to me, I'm asking for something that's more than what my parental responsibility is, I already know the child I've got. Parents all around Australia know the children that we've got. Mm-hmm. We already know what our parental responsibility is. Having funding that supports my child is actually about their disability. If you've got multiple children in your home with disabilities, up goes the pressure. If you're in a kinship arrangement, up goes the pressure. Or you've got a different family structure. You might have a parent that flies in, flies out, or like me, you're a single parent, up goes the pressure. So for children with disability and in a single parent household, this basically means that what is considered reasonable expectation of a parent for me to parent to children of the same age, my life would still be real busy. I decided to have two kids. I knew that was my decision, right? It's a big load of washing. You're driving around on the weekends. You're going to sports. But my friends who've got two kids who are non-disabled people can hold down a job. Their kids can go to before and after school care. They've been on a holiday. You know what I mean? Like my son's still on formula and he's 8 years old. So, I mean, my son doesn't live permanently in a wheelchair. I've got other friends with kids with cerebral palsy or much more complex intellectual disabilities. I can't see any parent that I know with a child with a disability who already isn't 24/7 running their life around their children. And just to give you an example, I would probably have 8 people at Aki's school I communicate with most days of the week about various things because he's non-speaking. I have a small NDIS team and a support worker, but including those people, there's 5 of them that I communicate with, and they're in my home most days of the week or portions of some days. Then I have where I work. And then I have 4 paediatricians across various departments in the Children's Hospital, plus physios, orthotists, nurses, surgeons that are involved in my son's life. I was saying to a friend today, I could be the CEO of a small to medium community-based organisation with 50 staff. And the one client we serve is my son. So when the minister decides to say, you know, well, it's the same

0: care provided to any other child, what they're actually saying is, we have no clue what your life is like. And that's the bit where I think they really need to ask parents about their experience and the funding we require, what it's actually for.
1: Are state and territory systems going to be able to adequately care for people who have kicked off the NDIS?
0: Unless the state's actually set up Thriving Kids the way it's intended and they actually set up foundational supports, I can't really see how someone with a complex disability is going to survive without the NDIS, to be honest.
1: In your view, what could be done to improve inclusion for people with disabilities and their families?
0: I think that if you know a person in your life with a disability and you are a non-disabled person, you need to go and have a chat with them right now and find out what these issues are happening in their community and what you could do to support them. Because for every disabled person who's out there fighting to make our communities more inclusive, if we had five non-disabled people standing next to us while we were doing it, life would be miraculous. Absolutely much better. Yeah. So I think everywhere needs to change, Brendan. I'm a really big advocate for inclusion changing in all systems. Whatever the requirement is, based on anyone's disability, they have to run their own life and they need the NDIS to help them to actually participate in an inclusive Australia. And I would just really, really hope that our Prime Minister would realise what's happening here and how bad this is going to be.
2: That's Queensland mother Lynine Burke speaking there with the ABC's Brendan Bernier about her concerns with the Senate hearings this week into the proposed NDIS reforms and the report due from those hearings due next week.
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2: Coming up on the program this morning, we will be thinking about driving a little more after our recent conversation about manual versus automatic, what license you have, why one may or may not be better than the other. We're going to be having a think about what actually makes us tired behind the wheels and behind the wheel, and can changing gears really make a difference? That conversation just ahead this morning, just before your next news headlines. It's 9:15.

0: featuring Rob Thomas, Smooth from 1999 from the album Supernatural. You're on ABC across Queensland. Let's have a look at some of the temperatures around the regions. Cairns on 24 degrees, Townsville 25, 20 degrees for Charters Towers, Mount Isa on 21 degrees, Bowen 23, and Emerald on 19.
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0: Do you remember that manual versus automatic debate we were having recently? And you were sharing with me which license you thought was better, especially for the next generations. Well, let's move the conversation forward a little. Driver fatigue is one of the risks a lot of us know about, but maybe we do underestimate it, whether it's a long highway drive, the daily commute, or that very familiar stretch of road where your brain starts to drift. Tiredness behind the wheel can creep up pretty quickly, can't it? So what's actually going on when we are behind the wheel, and what does driving do to the brain, and more importantly, what actually helps people stay alert on the road? Madeline Spracer is a senior lecturer in psychology at CQ University, and I caught up with her a short time ago. Madeline, we had callers recently saying they prefer overwhelmingly driving in manual because it helps them keep engaged whilst they're driving. From a fatigue point of view, what's happening in the brain as we drive?
5: Essentially, a lot is happening in our brain when we drive. When we're driving, there's a whole range of regions of our brain that have to come online. So essentially, parts of the brain that control attention and vigilance, as well as perceiving the world around us, coordinating our body movements, and then also higher level cognition as well. So, you know, planning where we're going, making decisions about how to interact with the traffic around us, turning, directions, all those kinds of things. So really there's a whole range of parts of our brains that have to be involved in that process.
0: Lots and lots going on. Why does driving make people so tired even when they are effectively just sitting down?
5: Essentially, it does have to do with the sort of amount of brain power required. Like, we have all those regions of the brain that is activated, but essentially we have to be having that high level of focus for the whole time while we're undertaking the driving task. So while, you know, you might do other tasks, like just say you're at work, you work in an office, you might be working really hard, but you're probably swapping between different tasks. You're sitting up, you're standing up, you're maybe walking around, you're responding to emails, doing all different sorts of things that require your focus to shift. Whereas driving, you have to maintain a really high level of alertness and vigilance while also not moving and maintaining that focus, which can be really fatiguing over time.
0: This has got me thinking about when I drive at night time, because I thought maybe I'm just getting more tired at night time because it is night time traditionally when we would sleep, but also at night time when you're driving, there's a lot more that you're perhaps keeping your eye out for, like kangaroos and other risks on the road, just the fact that you have a very tunnel vision with the lights ahead of you as well.
5: Yeah, absolutely. And I think a particular point there is being aware of any potential risks around you, you know, particularly driving at dawn and dusk, and particularly on country roads. There's obviously that higher level of alertness and awareness that you need to have for those additional risks.

0: is experiencing that fatigue. And, you know, when you are experiencing fatigue, there's not a ton you can do about it. There are some strategies, but it's not really going to change that underlying level of fatigue in most instances.
1: You're hearing from Madeline Spracer from CQ University. We're talking about driver fatigue. On the manual driving question, does having to do more physically behind the wheel make a real difference, or is fatigue kind of more complicated than that?
0: Fatigue is pretty complicated. You know, there's a whole bunch of things that are going to affect how fatigued you're going to be. I don't know of any science that's actually compared the level of fatigue from driving a manual car to driving an automatic. However, I think it's a really interesting point, and I do think the level of engagement with the activity that you're doing can have an impact on the level of fatigue. So if you're driving in like a city and you do have to have that higher level of interaction with the vehicle, I think it does stand to reason that that might have a slightly alerting effect. But I'd really caution you, you know, driving a manual isn't going to reduce the risk of fatigue a whole lot. And you still need to be just as cautious.
1: What are the warning signs that someone is perhaps becoming too tired to drive safely?
0: Yeah, it's a great question. And, you know, I guess we can think about the signs you might be able to identify in someone else, like yawning and like long, slow blinks. Those are definitely going to be signs that someone is approaching a pretty high level of sleepiness. But I think some signs to think about internally are also really important as well. So just generally feelings of sleepiness. So, you know, the kind of regular feelings of drowsiness that everyone might be aware of, that's a really big one. But also things like distractibility are a really interesting one. Mm-hmm. Like if you find yourself reaching to change the radio station a lot, or hopefully not, but reaching for your phone as you're driving, that can actually be a sign that you're experiencing fatigue. So your brain is trying to keep itself alert. And yeah, so I guess just being aware of those feelings.
1: Distractibility. Yeah, maybe the kids in the background being noisy, getting on your nerves a little more even.
0: Absolutely. Irritability is a big sign of fatigue as well. And, you know, things like mood changes we can also be aware of.
1: Lots for us to be conscious of. So for people who are doing long drives, especially on maybe familiar or monotonous roads, is there anything that actually works to reduce the risk of fatigue?
0: I mean, the main one is going to be getting enough sleep before you get behind the wheel. So for most adults, we know you need between sort of 7 to 9 hours of sleep each night to be functioning at peak. When we look at driving performance, though, that's going to be optimal. When we see really high levels of risk is where we need to be really concerned with those. So generally, we recommend trying not to get behind the wheel if you haven't had at least 5 hours of sleep the night before, because that's when we tend to see about a doubling of the risk of a crash related to fatigue. Wow. So that's definitely something to be considering.
1: Lots for us to consider. Is there any other messages you'd like to leave us with today?
0: I mean, I think a big one is just thinking about how you might actually act if you're driving and you are experiencing fatigue, on like a long journey. I know a lot of us, you know, particularly in regional areas, we have long drives ahead of us often. And so I think being aware that you can pull over and that having a nap by the side of the road is actually a really great strategy to keep you safe. Even just 20 minutes, you know, recline the chair, put something over your eyes to block out the light during the day.
1: Yep.
0: Yeah, nap. It's a great strategy. And combine that with a bit of a coffee and, you know, that can really, really help you get you where you're going safely. Yeah.
1: Nana Naps for Life. Madeline Spracer there, Senior Lecturer in Psychology at CQ University. I'm always keen for a Nana Nap. There's always a good excuse for a Nana Nap. It is coming up to your news time. Stay with me for more on that. And after that, we'll see what the weather has in store for you with a big few days ahead. Lots of events all around the region. Stay with me on ABC across Queensland.

0: We were all grooving to that one here in the studio. Dusty Springfield, Son of a Preacher Man from 1968. You are on ABC across Queensland. Let's have a look at what's making news this morning. Doing that today is Natalie Larkins. Good morning.
1: Good morning, Susan. Making news this hour, Iran's top joint military command has announced it'll shut the Strait of Hormuz for all vessels after the US launched fresh attacks on multiple targets across the country. It's warning any ship that attempts to pass the strait will be targeted. Tehran has warned it would target new US interests if Washington launched renewed attacks against it. US President Donald Trump says Iran must pay the price for stalling in negotiations to end the war. Opposition leader Angus Taylor has denied the Liberal Party is looking to make a deal with One Nation about which seats to target at the next election. Liberal MP Tony Passon is quoted in the Australian newspaper today saying the Liberals should consider working with the minor party to identify which seats are more appropriately targeted by a One Nation candidate or a Liberal candidate. While Mr Taylor has left the door open to a preference deal with One Nation, he says there's no plan to carve up seats between the two parties. North Queensland police are investigating an alleged assault involving Townsville Mayor Nick D'Amato at Magnetic Island. They're investigating reports a fight took place between the 42-year-old and a 28-year-old man at a Nellie Bay venue on Sunday afternoon. No charges have been laid. The mayor has told the ABC he will be making no further comment on the matter. And in sport, Molly O'Callaghan has fallen just short of Ariane Titmus' world record in the women's 200-metre freestyle at the Australian Swimming Trials. O'Callaghan touched the wall first and she's booked a ticket to the Commonwealth Games with the fifth fastest time in history. And there'll be more news at 10 o'clock.
0: Thank you very much for that, Nat. We've just been talking about driver fatigue and keeping awake and keeping yourself focused on driving while we're at the wheel and not getting too sleepy. And we've already got a couple of texts from people with different suggestions. Do you have a long road trip tradition perhaps that you use to keep yourself awake?
1: I guess my tradition is, firstly, I let my lovely husband do most of the
0: driving. Outsourcing, great strategy.
1: But he's also, from the time we first started dating, which I will tell you was almost 30 years ago, every road trip we've done, he's always made a soundtrack.
0: Ah.
1: So I have to stay awake and listen to the soundtrack that he's put together.
0: Well, of course. Well, I think a soundtrack is a great way to go to keep you moving, keep you grooving, keep you focused. And I think then you've got a soundtrack for that road trip. I love that
1: and
0: idea.
1: Some fabulous memories. It was nice when we used to actually still burn them on CD. We have a lovely collection of CDs. Nowadays, a little bit different with
0: yes.
1: the online and things like that. But still, the sentiment's there and I really appreciate
0: yeah.
1: it.
0: I love that idea. Nat, thank you very much for
1: thank
0: that.
1: You.
0: Do you have some things that you use for your long road trips to keep yourself awake, to keep yourself feeling fresh and engaged? Julie from Mount Garnet says, I take portable gas stove, water, coffee milk powder, tin fish and Jats for drives more than 6 hours. You've got quite the little kit there, Julie. That's a great strategy. There's another suggestion from Pam. I'll read that in a few moments. But tell me, what do you do to keep yourself awake on a long road trip? 1300 630 222. We've got lots of truck drivers that are joining in each morning, so I'm sure you've got some different strategies. Is it a podcast? Is it a soundtrack, as Nat was just mentioning? What do you do to keep yourself awake and engaged when you're on the road? 1300 630 222 or text on 0487 993 222.
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0: Checking in with the Weather Bureau very shortly. Wonder what's in store for you. After that, we're looking back to the skies. A lot of interest about what's going on in space at the moment. More on that shortly.

Chicago. You're the inspiration from 1984, from the album Chicago 17. You're on ABC across Queensland. Earlier we were talking about keeping yourself awake, keeping yourself active as best you can, and your mind active for a road trip. What do you do to keep yourself occupied and awake so you can drive as safe as can be? Because that's the goal for everyone, right? Pam has sent through a text saying, over many years I've discovered if I don't eat at all during driving long distances, I'm not sleepy. If I don't need to eat, I may nibble on a couple. If I do need to eat, I may nibble on a couple of light crackers, thus keeping my hunger bugs away. When I'm shopping in Townsville, I make sure I have at least 1.5 hours between when I've eaten to travelling home. I've heard all my energy goes to processing meal, then keep

0: using my mind alert. Interesting. What do you do to keep yourself awake and your mind active during a road trip so that you can stay safe? What are your go-to snacks when you're in the car on those long drives? 1300 630 222 or text on 0487 993 222.
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0: Thanks for being with me today. Let's check in and find out what's happening weather-wise. Daniel Hayes is with me from the Bureau. Good morning.
2: Good morning, Susan.
0: What are we looking at weather-wise today? A few more blue skies out my window.
2: Yes, a little bit up here in Cairns as well today. And further west, it's still relatively clear. Still expecting to see more showers, though, particularly around our coastal areas. And there's been a few reasonable showers and some thunderstorms overnight through central west and down into southern parts of the state. So Longreach down through Blackall and towards Charleville overnight, we did get a number of falls that pushed up into the 10 to 20-odd millimetre range. So that's been around. That was largely due to the upper-level troughing that's moving through there. That's been helping to pull in moisture from the coast. We've had the onshore flow pushing it in around the coast, bringing lots of showers for us right around the eastern parts, but that has also been pushing some moisture a little further inland, and that upper-level trough's been pulling it in and generating a bit of a cloud band through southern inland areas. So a few influences still in play. A few more showers and storms possibly through those southern and central inland areas today, but easing off and largely dissipating as we head into tomorrow. But the showers around the coast will persist right through the rest of the week, into the weekend and even early next week, as the high pressure ridge is expected to persist and continue to push those east to southeasterlies.
0: And what else should we be keeping an eye on? Is there anything, any warnings that we need to be across?
2: We do have a bit of a strengthening of the winds around the coast in the far north, so the Cooktown and Peninsula coasts do have strong wind warnings out for today. So we may see, we'll see some increasing winds too around other parts of the coast as we head into tomorrow, but it's likely that the warnings will remain just up in those northern areas, the Peninsula and Cooktown coast for tomorrow. But we do see quite a few areas pushing up to 15 to 20 knots today and 20 to 25 knots as we head through Friday and into the weekend.
0: Let's finish on a little forecast fly around if we can, Daniel, starting in the far north.
2: Looking to hit 33 in Weeper today, 32 in Normanton, 29 for Townsville, 28 for Charters Towers, 27 in Cairns, 30 degrees in Mount Isa today, 26 in Longreach, 29 in Birdsville, and 22 degrees in Charleville today.
0: Daniel Hayes from the Bureau, thank you very much for that. What's your go-to snack for a long road trip?
2: I love hot chips if I can get them, but otherwise, you know, potato chips or twisties or something like those.
0: Carbs.
2: That I can drag out.
0: Yeah, easy to eat and give that energy. Daniel Hayes, thank you very much for your time.
2: You're welcome.
0: Thank you. I wonder what your go-to snack is for your long road trips. Let me know. 1300 630 222. Is it something sweet? Is it savoury? Is it one of those golden brown things from the hot box at the servo? 1300 630 222. Let me know what's on your long drive eating consumption energy list to help you keep traveling safe. I know you're not supposed to eat while you're driving, but sometimes when you're on a long road trip, you do tend to get something out to have a snack on. What do you snack on while you're on a long road trip? 1300 630 222 or text 0487 993 222.

0: Dear Dean, Man I Need, released just last year. You're on ABC across Queensland. Susan with you this morning. We're also gearing up to get on the road tomorrow. We're heading along to the Townsville Folk Festival to bring you some Queensland music, music from all over the state and artists from all over the state and songs about things you might see and experience in your life in Queensland. So get ready to tune in tomorrow morning from 9 to hear all about the Townsville Folk Festival, the fun that's happening, and why a producer, why does a farmer let a whole bunch of people onto the property for a bit of a festival? I wonder if you would let a whole bunch of people do that for you on your property. It's a controversial one, but why does a farmer do that? We'll explore that tomorrow as well. Thanks for keeping me company this morning on ABC across Queensland.
1: Howdy, it's Adam Stephen. Join me today for a radio road trip across regional Queensland. You'll laugh, hear news that matters, and meet real characters. That's Drive from 3 this afternoon on ABC North Queensland.
0: NASA is on a mission to return humans to the surface of the moon for the first time in more than 50 years. But to do that, they need to take on a mission a little closer to home. The space agency has unveiled the third stage of the Artemis project, which will see astronauts fly to low Earth orbit and dock with a prototype lunar lander in a rehearsal for the moon mission to come. NASA Administrator Jared Isaacman says it will bring the future of space travel closer.
2: Think about how many spacecraft, all of which will eventually carry human beings, will be in orbit at the same time. From Dragon, Shenzhou, Soyuz, possibly Starliner, Starship, and Blue Origin landers. This seems like the beginning of the future that we imagined as children. This seems like the very beginning of Earth's first Starfleet to me.
0: That's NASA Administrator Jared Isaacman there. Pam Melroy is a former Deputy Administrator of NASA, and the ABC caught up with her earlier today.
3: Pam Melroy, it's great to have you on Breakfast. Welcome to the program.
4: Thanks so much. I'm happy to be here to talk about something exciting.
3: So Pam, tell me about these astronauts. They'll be orbiting the Earth instead of heading to the moon. What's the thinking with that? What are they hoping to achieve relatively close to home?
4: Well, one of the most critical phases of flight for a lunar mission is joining up with your lander and then separating, going down to the surface of the moon, and then back up. And that's exactly the way it was done in Apollo. It allows you to optimize the lander just for that portion of the flight instead of having something that will do everything. But you have to connect with it. And we have a lot of experience with rendezvous and proximity operations and docking from the space station. But every single time we've had a new vehicle, something has been challenging. I personally experienced several problems and malfunctions during my three rendezvous with the space station. So it's really critical to get all that stuff behind you. And that's the idea, is to dock to the two potential landers.
3: How difficult will these maneuvers be for the astronauts and also for a ground control as well?
4: Like I said, it's always a very intense phase of flight. I can tell you that autonomous dockings have a very poor track record. They generally crash into each other at some point. That's even happened before on the Russian space station. They had a collision because of a rendezvous that didn't go well. So it's a very dynamic phase of flight. It's not intuitive like flying an airplane in formation. You have to really understand the effect of your thrusters on the orbital mechanics. It will be very exciting.
3: This mission, Pam, is part of a public-private partnership between NASA, Jeff Bezos's Blue Origin, and Elon Musk's SpaceX. Why is NASA looking to the private sector to take part in these missions now?
4: Well, the idea is that if you have a partner who has an interest in developing the capability for potentially for other customers and other capabilities, they're going to put some skin in the game in the development. So that partnership can end up costing the government significantly less for development. And especially if you have competition, it keeps more than one capability. We've learned the hard way that when the space shuttle went down for a mishap investigation, for example, it was years before we were able to return to flight. If you have more than one vehicle, especially if it's flying for other customers as well, you have a much better chance of maintaining regular access.
3: What's it like being involved in an organization like NASA when the White House appetite for space exploration can go up and down? It's not a constant thing, that political will.
4: Yeah, that's absolutely one of the most challenging aspects of space policy, is that sort of up and down. But I would actually characterize it, I think one thing that NASA has, it's really important. It's been going long enough that literally every administration has had something good happen, perhaps at a moment that was really important, like there were a lot of other things that were not going so well. And the ability to point to that and say, look, we've done this great thing that's exciting everyone, and it's, you know, good for the president, good for the administration. And so there's really bipartisan support, both in Congress and all generally from politicians, for NASA. The real problem is that when you have a change of administration, people come in and decide that I've got a better idea. Let's change everything around. And these are architectures that take, you know, a decade or more to really fully flesh out. So if you're changing all the time, then you can have difficulties.
3: Pam, Australia has had a long relationship with NASA and will be playing a role in these Artemis missions leading up to the moon landing. What opportunities do you see for Australia's space industry?
4: Oh, I think it's an amazing opportunity. Yes, of course, I think most people know about the communications network, the Deep Space Network outside Canberra. Australia is quite famous for also, you know, back all the way in Apollo at Parkes, transmitting the, you know, first video from the moon. That hasn't changed. The geographic area, the quality of the facility is still there. And so Canberra and the Deep Space Network will play a very important role. And I think that's a real capability for communications technology for Australia. But in addition to that, the Rover is a small rover that is going to be picking up, hopefully picking up some regolith, some lunar dirt. And why that's important is lunar dirt is very tough to characterize. We know roughly it ranges in size from very small to sort of pebbles and then rocks. But it matters, you know, if you've got rovers driving on it, if you are kicking up this dirt and dust in the air above the surface when you land. So there's an almost infinite desire to get a hold of that dirt and really do not just science, but also characterizing the environment of the moon. So I think that's very exciting. And, you know, who knows, if we get Catherine Bennell-Pegg up flying with ESA, she might even have a shot at a seat to the moon herself.
3: Pam, just finally, how do you reflect on those Apollo missions, doing what they did without the technology that we have at our fingertips now? How do you see what they achieved then?
4: It's truly remarkable. But, it's important to understand that it was a camping trip. It was never intended to be a sustained presence. And so, and it was quite risky. I mean, when you look back afterwards, you can actually see the reliability was not everything that we, you know, wished that it would be. There was a single valve that if it failed, the crew would not have been able to get back up off the moon and rejoin to their spacecraft, for example. We would never design anything like that now. So, it's truly extraordinary what was done, especially, you know, with very little computer capability at the time. But I think what we're trying to do, landing on the South Pole and building a permanent presence, is another couple of orders of magnitude harder. But I think we're ready finally to start doing it.
0: That's Pam Mulroy, a former Deputy Administrator of NASA, speaking there with the ABC's Sally Sara. Coming up on the program, Of course, your 10 o'clock ABC News just a few moments away, and serious calls following all of these NDIS proposed reforms. You'll hear more on those coming up very shortly, and why some people continue to express their concerns that they could be deadly.

0: Warren Zevon. Werewolves of London from 1978 here on ABC across Queensland. Susan with you this morning. Well, coming up very shortly, we're going to be having a chat with somebody who says your postcode doesn't have to matter. Sometimes there are some very loaded conversations when it comes to postcodes. We're also going to hear further concerns about the proposed NDIS reform. Stay with me.
1: ABC News. Good morning, I'm Maria Hatzakis. Police are searching for two teenagers accused of a carjacking in the South Burnet. Joshua McIntosh reports.
2: Officers allege the boys approached a man and a woman in their 70s getting into a parked car on Glendon Street in Kingaroy about 6 o'clock last night. Police allege one of the teens, armed with a knife, pulled the woman out of the vehicle while the other threatened the man. The teenagers left in the stolen car. The woman was taken to hospital with minor injuries. Police found the vehicle in Cherbourg about 11 o'clock last night. Anyone with information that could assist police with their investigation is being urged to come forward.
1: Iran says it has closed the Strait of Hormuz for all ships after the United States launched fresh attacks on multiple targets across the country. Sarah Amir has details.
3: The US Central Command has launched strikes against key facilities across Iran in a second day of renewed fighting. Iranian state media is reporting explosions have been heard across the country, with Tehran responding by targeting US ships with missiles and drones near the Strait of Hormuz. Iran's top joint military command is warning any vessel, including oil tankers and commercial ships, that attempt to pass the strait will be targeted. At least two ships are believed to have been hit. US President Donald Trump says Iran must pay the price for stalling in negotiations to end the war.
1: North Queensland police are investigating an alleged assault involving Townsville Mayor Nick Demetto on Magnetic Island. This report from Chloe Shimicki.
4: Police are investigating reports a fight took place between the 42-year-old councillor and a 28-year-old man at a Nellie Bay venue on Sunday afternoon. Councillor Demetto has told the ABC he will be making no further comment on the matter. Officers were not called to the venue at the time, but the alleged incident has since been reported to police. No charges have been laid. Police are encouraging anyone with information or relevant footage to come forward.
1: Ahead of SpaceX's IPO this week, federal government officials are warning about Australia's growing reliance on Elon Musk's Starlink. Cam Wilson explains.
5: Satellite internet provider Starlink has an estimated 200,000 Australian customers and deals with both Telstra and Optus. Documents obtained via a Freedom of Information request shows Home Affairs officials flagging that Starlink's success presents a challenge to Australian sovereignty. While acknowledging the service's benefit, officials said it's hard to regulate offshore assets. The Australian Signals Directorate has also warned that private satellite operators exert significant control over their networks. SpaceX did not respond to questions from the ABC.
1: North Queensland divers fear a resident clownfish known as Island Nemo may have been poached. James Tugwell has the story.
6: The film Finding Nemo made clownfish an international icon.
7: Dad, Nemo, while I'm at school, I'll see a shark!
6: When the species known as a true Nemo turned up in a bay on Magnetic Island in 2022, it became known among divers as Island Nemo. Locals have been watching the fish grow, but now it's disappeared. Diver Lawrence Scheel says the timing is suspicious.
8: This Nemo has survived major flooding events, multiple cyclones, multiple heat waves and bleaching events. When he was taken, it was calm conditions.
6: Its disappearance comes after snorkelers pinpointed the fish's location on a citizen scientist app, prompting fears it may have been poached.
1: In sport, Molly O'Callaghan.